0: to refresh their tired horses. Then they started out again. They had ridden only a short way when...
1: Hey, look up ahead.
2: Huh? Ain't that Ace?
1: It looks like him, sure enough.
2: Well, I'll be...
1: Whoa.
2: If that ain't Ace, it's his ghost.
1: Gosh, don't say that.
3: Hi there. Hi, fellas.
4: Whoa there. What are you fellas doing here?
1: Boss, we heard you was dead.
4: What's that?
1: Sure we did. It's all over town.
4: And that was it.
1: Huh?
4: And that's why they got me out of town. It was just to pull some trick like this. I went to Harmony to help my brother. He wasn't there at all. It was just a trick, I tell you.
1: It must have been. Boss, what are you going to do?
4: I'll do a plenty. Come on. I'll show them fellas that Ace Dolan ain't to be fooled with. Get up there.
1: Get up. Come on.

0: Excitement ran high during the casting of the ballots. The greater part of the voting was done in the county seat, and everyone knew that whichever candidate carried Buffalo Point would also carry the county. When the election was over, everyone crowded into the cafe to hear the final returns.
1: I'm betting Pete won out.
2: Most likely we'll have 10 votes for Charlie in the whole county.
1: Them gunslingers Ace hired lit out last night, and a blame good thing.
3: They ought to have them votes counted by now.
1: I'll bet the sheriff hated to have to stay in town till it was over.
3: And it's Charlie that's got to announce the result.
1: Look outside. The sheriff's coming now.
3: Yeah, Pete with him. Pete.
1: Charlie ain't looking so happy.
2: Here they are. What's the vote? Who's sheriff?
3: Hey, Pete, did you win?
1: Come on, tell us what the count was.
4: Keep quiet, will you? All the votes are in and counted.
2: Are you still sheriff, Charlie?
4: I got 150 votes and Pete got 463.
5: Quiet! Quiet, fellas!
4: So I'm turning over my badge to Pete.
6: And the first thing I'm doing as new sheriff is to put you in jail, Charlie.
4: You can't do that!
6: You got it coming. You stuck up for that bunch of killers and thieves. You bullied everyone in town to try to get justice.
4: It ain't so.
6: You're lucky you're just getting jailed instead of hung.
1: Jailing's too good for you.
4: It ain't fair.
7: What's going on here? Where's that blasted sawbones?
8: He stole it.
2: But he's dead.
7: Who said I was dead?
9: You went to the sanitarium.
7: Is everybody loco?
6: I ain't so loco that I ain't arresting you too, Ace.
7: Arresting me?
6: I'm the law here now.
7: What?
4: The election's over, Ace. I got beat out.
7: You got beat out? What in blazes has been happening here?
4: They just told you. Everybody figured you're tasting your chips.
7: Well, Abby, who said that?
4: It was the doctors the night you left here.
7: Why, that dirty...
6: You ain't in no position to do anything to him now.
4: But, Ace, if there wasn't something wrong with you, why'd you leave here?
7: Because that blasted old coot told me my brother was going to be jailed in Harmony.
10: It wasn't my idea. It was the masked fella.
7: The masked
10: fella? Yes. He figured if we could trick Ace into leaving town like he did, we could spread that story about him ailing bad.
4: Why?
6: Shut up, Charlie.
10: Then when folks got to believing you was dead, Ace, they wasn't scared no more to vote again Charlie.
4: It ain't fair, I tell you. Why should just me and Ace get jailed while all the others get away?
6: They didn't. The masked fella and his engine, pardon me, picked him up last night when they was running off.
7: You weren't the sheriff then?
6: No, but we figured if I lost out, we'd let him go. And if I didn't, we'd have him where we could jail him.
7: You're not going to jail me.
9: Look out for the gun.
7: Look out for him. Blast you, Tucker. Oh, my!
4: A masked fella shot you.
10: That's the masked man we was talking about.
7: There he goes.
9: Make him wait.
7: We want to thank him.
6: Hold on, fellas. That hombre done a heap for us, but you ain't got no more chance of thanking him than you have of outthinking him.
7: And why not?
6: Because he's the Lone Ranger.
7: The Lone Ranger.

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1: 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Boil them for 20 of their minutes. Then they smash them all to bits.
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0: corn pops. Because here comes Guy Madison as Wild Bill and his pal Jingles, which is me, Andy Devine. We got another rootin' tootin' Wild Bill Hickok adventure story for you from that great new cereal with the sweetening already on it, Kellogg's Corn Pops!
1: Kellogg's Corn Pops brings you Wild Bill Hickok, transcribed in Hollywood and starring Guy Madison as Wild Bill and Andy Devine as his pal Jingles. About the time Ulysses S. Grant was president, Wild Bill Hickok was among the most feared and respected United States Marshals on the Western frontier. Many a bad man had faced Wild Bill and his big deputy Jingles to wind up either eating dust or looking out from behind bars. Then came the time when Wild Bill Hickok and Jingles met up with a party of gunfighters who dealt a hand of four aces for death.
0: Getting too dark to see him, Bill.
2: Yeah. Hey, there's a gun flash. They're headed for the hills.
0: If they get up on those rocks, we got as much chance as a paper bank in a hailstorm.
2: Hold your fire, Jingles. They've quit shooting.
0: You reckon we've lost them, Bill?
2: Sure looks that way, partner. Hold up a minute. Whoa, whoa, Buckshot.
0: Whoa, whoa, Joker. Doggone bank robbers. They sure got away slick as a cow's nose in a barrel of mash.
2: That's right, partner. And they're both headed south, which could mean they're crossing the border.
0: Yeah, then we've lost them good. Those slab-sided coyotes are going to ruin our reputation, sure. Hey, we didn't even see them.
2: That's right. We wouldn't know them if they walked up the street and said, howdy, stranger.
0: Yeah, you reckon the sheriff...
2: No, we got away too...
0: ...has got any information, Bill?
2: I'd have asked to ask him.
0: Yeah, and what good did it do us?
2: Well, we can go back now and ask him. Come on. Hup, Buckshot. Hi.
0: Ho, Joker, ho! You know, Bill, I'll bet if those two owl hoots knew who we were, they'd be laughing up their sleeves at us right now. Come on, Joker.

0: Wait till Nippy hears about how we give Wild Bill Hickok the slip.
1: Yeah, if it was Hickok.
0: Well, don't keep saying that. Didn't I hear that big jughead deputy's voice? I'd know it anywhere.
1: It's us, Nippy.
2: You're late. Did you get the job done?
0: We sure did. Yeah. Just look at them saddlebags. I'll bet it's more than you figured on.
3: Open it up, Nippy. Count it.
2: There's no hurry. It'll keep. Did you have any trouble?
1: Oh, just a little. Not much.
0: Albert shot the banker.
2: I told you no killings.
1: But how did I know he'd be working late in the bank? He started to draw his gun. I shot him.
0: Yeah. We almost didn't get away.
2: You gourdhead. You'll wreck our setup. Did anyone follow you?
0: Yeah. And wait till you hear who it was we give the slip to.
2: Who? Tell me, Dingo. Who did you give the slip?
0: Wild Bill Hickok.
3: Hickok?
2: Your big, lame brain, chuckle-headed brother to a backward mule. I ought to cut you off.
0: No, Nippy. We done like you said. He lost our trail. No, Nippy. Put away that knife. Luke, stop him. Out.
3: Hold it, Nippy. He said Hickok lost his trail.
2: Hickok never lost a trail for long.
0: You mean he'll keep coming after us?
2: That's what I mean. And if he ever catches us, I'll get you before he has a chance to.
1: We can go away.
2: You don't go away from Hickok. The only thing to do is to go to him. Luke, get the aces out of your war sack.
1: But, Nippy, the aces, that would be suicide for us.
2: No, Albert. These four aces are going to mean death for Wild Bill Hickok.

0: Howdy, partners. Here's your old sidekick, Panhandle Jim. You know what I got here? A great big package of Kellogg's Corn Pops. Been munching on them during the show. 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And Pops love Pops. Now, rein up here and let's listen to more of this exciting story.
1: Wild Bill Hickok and Jingles returned to the town of Greenfield where the bank had been robbed and caught the sheriff before he left his office. Now they're listening to the downhearted old lawman as he recounts the robbery.
2: Not a witness that's worth a consarn tinker, Bill. Guess the only man that saw him close was Cy Blander, the banker, and he's already laid out for his funeral.
3: Nobody saw him at all, Sheriff?
2: Oh, they saw him, Jingles, but not close. There was two men. One was tall, and the other was medium, high, and husky. Ain't much to go on, but... the shorter one was hunched.
4: The bank was held up about dusk. That made it hard to see him.
2: And that's the third set of bank robbers in these parts in 2 months. And 7 banks been shook down.
4: Wait a minute, Sheriff. Why do you say it's a third set of robbers? Have you caught the others?
2: No, but descriptions differ. One time over in Cedarville, it was a tall, lean fella and a little one. In Charity Falls, it was a big one and a medium-high, husky fella with a little hunch to his... Say, you reckon...
4: Just might be, Sheriff. Just might be.

0: All right, here are the four aces. I'll put them in the hat. Who wants to draw first?
1: I reckon I will. And I hope I get the ace of spades. I'd like a crack at Hickok. You give me a right good reputation to gun down the best gunfighter in the West.
0: Then draw, Luke. And good luck to your reputation.
2: Dead blessed my luck. Diamonds, the ace of diamonds.
0: That makes you number three. All right, Albert.
3: Yeah, I draw. The ace of hearts. That's mine.
0: Albert's number two. Now it's your turn, dingo dumbbell.
4: Now, Nippy, you quit pecking at me. I'm liable to get mad and step on you.
0: If you did, what did you use for brains? Draw.
4: But the ace of spades is still in the hat.
0: Yeah, and the ace of clubs, first and last. Between us, dingo. Draw.
4: Oh, you go first. I ain't hankering to tangle with Hickok.
0: All right, dingo, I'll draw. You're not gonna like this, dingo.
4: Show it. Face up, Nippy. Show it to us.
0: There it is.
4: Clubs. The ace of clubs. Number four?
0: That's right, Dingo. And you know what that leaves in the hat? One card. The number one card. The ace of spades. And it's all yours.
4: No. I don't want it.
0: You got it. There. Take a good look. You're the first to go after Hickok, and you've got 24 hours from now. It's almost midnight. We'll meet back here at midnight tomorrow night. And if you don't get Hickok by that time, Albert takes over. Now get going.

0: man, I'll sure be glad to get to bed. It's almost 1:30 in the morning.
1: Yeah, let's get to bed. We've got a cold trail to follow tomorrow.
0: Yeah. Now, where in thunder did that lamp go to? Oh, Bill.
1: Don't move, Jingles.
0: Bill, that's a rattlesnake, and it sounds like it's right in my pocket.
1: Yeah, but you can't tell in the dark.
0: Bill, what's a rattler doing in our room?
1: I don't know. Just stand still.
0: Oh, well, my feet are standing still, but I'm just shaking all over.
1: Well, don't.
0: Hey, Bill, that sounded like two of them last time.
1: It is. Jingles, you got a match?
0: Yeah, I think so.
1: All right, now take it easy.
0: Oh.
1: Take the match, stretch your hand far away from your body, and light it.
0: What for? I don't want them to see me.
1: They'll look at the light. That'll give me 1 second to spot them.
0: Okay, here goes. Oh, Lucifer, don't you fail me now. Bill, you did it. Bill, you did it. They're deader than a dead rattler. Oh.
1: Relax, Jingles. It's all over. Now all we got to do is figure out who set this up for us.
0: Well, now, what makes you think a thing like that?
1: Did you ever find a rattler in a second-floor hotel room before?
0: No, but it could happen.
1: Sure. I light that lamp.
0: Okay.
1: Hey, look at the marks on these snakes, Jingles.
0: What's it mean, Bill?
1: Somebody caught him with a loop. It's an old Indian trick. I've done it myself.
0: Then you think somebody really meant to get us, Bill?
1: Yeah. Keep quiet.
0: Bill, be careful, Bill.
1: All right, whoever you are, reach. Stop or I'll drill you.
0: Who is it, Bill?
1: Stop! He's getting out the window.
0: He's shooting at me.

0: gaining on him, Bill.
1: Yeah, Jim knows his horse is tiring.
0: Hey, Bill, did you notice anything familiar about him?
1: Yeah. It's just about sun up, and he looks just like the one we were chasing at sundown last night.
0: Yeah, that's what I was thinking. Hey, he's quit shooting. His guns are empty.
1: Then let's get him. You take him on the right.
0: All right, you low-life sneaking coyote. Your time's run out.
2: You ain't gonna get me.
1: That's what you think, mister. Now hold on that coyote.
0: Hey, get on his horse, Bill. I'll get him.
2: I'll stomp you into the desert, fat boy.
1: Let me have him, Jingle.
0: Oh, no, Bill. This was just about my size.
2: All right, you asked for it.
1: Jingle.
0: I got him, Bill.
2: You got nothing, lawman.
0: Put snakes in our room, will you?
2: I don't know what...
1: Good work, Jingles.
0: Oh, that galoot is hard to knock over. Say, Bill, look at the money falling out of his pocket. Hey, and there's the ace of spades. I'll bet he's one of those bank robbers.
1: I wouldn't be a bit surprised. All right, mister, get on your feet. You're going back to rest up in the Greenfield jail.
2: Yeah. Well, Hickok, you may have got me, but you ain't finished yet. You got three more aces to draw. Before this week's out, you'll be horizontal. 6 feet under the sod on Boot Hill.

0: Sit down, Luke. It's just midnight. Maybe Dingo's been held up a little.
1: I don't like it. Dingo ain't smart enough to send up against Hickok.
0: Now, don't look down on Dingo, Luke. He's got ways.
2: And so have you, huh, Nippy?
0: Yes, and so have I, Albert. What about it?
2: You could have had that ace of spades.
0: Are you saying I cheated?
2: No, I didn't say that. Did you?
0: Why, put that gun down, Albert.
2: I was just cleaning it, Nippy.
1: What's everybody getting so chumpy about?
0: What are you pacing up and down like a cougar for?
1: I'm waiting for Dingo.
2: But so are we all. And poor Dingo's not coming back.
1: What makes you think so?
0: Well, if he's not, it's your turn, Albert. You drew the ace of hearts. Get going.
2: All in good time. I'm in no hurry.
0: Well, you better be. You've got 24 hours.
2: No. You are going first, little Nippy.
0: Put that gun down, Albert. I drew the ace of clubs. I'm last.
2: First, Nippy.
0: No, Albert.
1: Nippy! Nippy!
0: Some people don't remember that a knife is faster than a gun.
1: You had not have done that, Nippy. Now there's only two of us.
0: Yes, and with the ace of hearts in Albert's hand, you're next up. You have 24 hours, Luke.
1: I know what I got. I'll see you here tomorrow night at midnight. And when I do, Hickok will be dead.

0: Just about an inch too low, Jingles.
1: Well, how do you expect me to hit a two-bit piece 50 feet away? It would take two rabbit's foots and a gimlet eye to do that.
0: Would it? Let's see.
1: Doggone it. There you go. Shooting holes in my money again. You know I can't spend it that way.
0: All right. Here's another one.
1: Thanks. Of course, that's the only reason I didn't hit it in the first place. Just hate to waste the money.
0: Here comes a stranger, Jingles. Now, remember what I told you.
2: Howdy, gents.
1: Howdy, stranger. Nice weather we're having.
0: Jingles. Huh? Howdy, mister.
2: You, Marshal Hickok?
0: That's right. You looking for me?
2: In a way. My name's Luke Beeler. Heard you was forming a posse to go hunt up them owl hoots that robbed the Greenfield Bank the other night. Thought I'd like to join.
1: No, we ain't making up no posse. We're just...
0: Never mind, Jingles. Forget it, stranger. We may be getting that posse together tomorrow.
1: Are we, Bill?
0: I said maybe.
1: Oh.
0: Meantime, stranger, we're just having a little target practice. Why don't you slide down and join?
2: Don't mind if I do.
1: Well, what'll we shoot at, Bill? Now, you ain't using no more of my money, that's for certain.
0: Be better if we had some playing cards, Jingles. You happen to have a deck, Luke?
2: No, but let's see. Yeah, I got one card left over from a poker hand. Ace of diamonds.
0: Hope that hand was four of a kind.
2: What do you mean by that, Hickok?
0: Just that four of a kind would be mighty lucky for you.
2: Yeah. Well, take a crack at this one.
1: Here, I'll stick it on a tree. How far away you want it, Bill?
0: About 30 paces, Jingles.
1: This all right?
0: Yeah. That all right with you, Beeler?
2: Yeah, Hickok. That's all right with me. Stay where you are, fat boy, or I'll let daylight through Hickok.
0: You always draw on a man's back, Beeler.
2: And I ain't taking any chances, I do. I'm cutting you and your deputy out of the herd, Marshal. I'll put that ace of diamonds on your chest. Me and my partners have had our last trouble from Wild Bill Hickok.

0: 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Kids love Pops. Moms love Pops. And Pops love Pops. You said it. Now, let's get back to Wild Bill and Jingles.
1: Just as Luke Beeler, the third of the four aces, was about to gun down Wild Bill Hickok in cold blood, Jingles let out a yell.
2: Look out, Bill! Oh! Bill, that sneaking varmint was going to gun you down like a rattler.
3: Yeah, thanks for yelling, partner. It gave me just time enough to draw.
4: I'll catch you, Hickok.
3: All you're getting, Beeler, is a chance to meet the sheriff. Now get back on that horse. We're heading for town.
5: You got another one.
3: Yeah, Sheriff, and his pockets are stuffed with money, too.
2: Yeah, we didn't have to go after him, Sheriff. He come to us just like the other.
3: Jingles, hold it.
2: Oh, yeah, I forgot.
4: Hey, what's going on here?
5: Nothing you'd be interested in, Sonny.
3: Let's take him back and lock him up, Sheriff.
5: Sure. Right back this way.

0: you'd be interested in, Sonny.
1: Let's take him back and lock him up, Sheriff.
0: Sure. Right back this way.
2: All right, you back-drawn Gila monster. Get in there.
3: Quit shoving me around. I'm gone.
1: Now, let's see what happens.
2: Oh, yeah.
4: Look.
3: Dingo.
4: They got you, too?
3: Shut up, you fool.
1: That's all right, boys. Go right ahead and talk. I know all I need to know.
0: What do you know, Hickok?
1: I know we're going to have to find the Ace of Hearts and the Ace of Clubs. We need them to fill out our hand to make four of a kind. All right, Jingles, this is where we lost it.
2: Are you going to try and pick up that cold trail, Bill?
1: Sure.
2: But it's 3 days old.
1: That's all right, Jingles. We know now they didn't head for the border like we thought.
2: Then you figure they've got a hideout in these hills?
1: I'm almost sure of it, and not too far away.
2: Then we better be careful running around here in the daylight.
1: You're right, partner. It's my guess that one of our two missing aces is the boss of the four. Hey, here it is.
2: Found sign, Bill?
1: Yeah. We'll follow the one to the right. Come on, let's go.
2: Well, what'll we do if we find the hideout, Bill?
1: Wait till dark, then surprise them. They'll be waiting to see if their friends Dingo and Luke show up, or I missed my guess.
2: I don't think they'll be very glad to see us instead. Hey, here's another track, Bill.
1: Yeah. Hey, Jingles, there's a cabin back in those trees.
2: Where?
1: It's hidden, back there on that ridge.
2: Yeah, well, do we wait here?
1: Yes. It'll be dark before too long.

0: We're close enough now to jump the cabin, Bill.
1: There's a light inside. Keep low and we'll take a look through the window.
0: Bill?
1: What?
0: I just crawled across some fresh dug earth and, well, it's shaped like a mound.
1: Yeah, let me see. Yeah, you're right, Jingles. It's shaped like a grave.
0: Bill, I don't like this business. I don't like it one little bit.
1: That accounts for ace number three, Jingles. Number four's alone in that cabin. Come on, let's go get him.
0: Well, now, if he's a smart one, we'd better be careful, Bill.
1: All right. You go throw something against the window and yell, Jingles. I'll go through the door when you cut loose.
0: All right, Bill, but you watch your step.
1: Okay, partner, any time.
2: All right, you horn-toed in the cabin, you're surrounded. Come out with your hands up.
1: All right, Reach. Where are you?
3: Here I am, Hickok. That's an old trick. Now I'm going to finish you off.
0: Bill, he got you with that knife. You little poison porcupine, I'll stomp you through the floor.
3: No, get away from me.
1: No, Jingles, I'm all right. Just gather him up. He just kind of nicked me in the shoulder. You're going to take him back to the sheriff. Well, that fills our hand. We've got four of a kind.

0: Well, Hickok, I'm glad you got back. I got a confession from them two varmints back in the cell. Now, they're the bank robbers all right enough, but there's two more of them.
1: Not two more, Sheriff. Just one. And there he is.
0: Where?
1: There. Behind Jingles.
2: Get out from behind me, half pint, so we can see you.
0: That little pinhead, him a bank robber? Huh. He don't look big enough to rob a piggy bank.
3: Ah, shut your big yap, you old fossil, and lock me up if you're going to. Ha! You haven't got a jail that'll hold me.
2: You know, he may be right, Sheriff. Have you got a can of pork and beans handy?
0: Yeah, I got one. Why?
2: Well, we can empty out the pork and beans and stuff this little salamander in the can and put the lid back on. That'll hold him.
0: But what'll I do with the pork and beans, Jingles?
2: Ah, don't you go worrying about that, Sheriff. Just hand me a spoon and leave everything to me.

0: And now, here are the stars of Wild Bill Hickok, Guy Madison, and Andy Devine.
1: Thanks for being with us today, folks. Andy and I'll be back again the same time next week.
2: Yes, sirree, Bob. And we've got a rip-snorter of a story for you, too. So, see you then.
1: Meanwhile, Andy and I also hope you'll remember to get Kellogg's Corn Pops.
2: Right. It's the great new cereal with the sweetening already on
1: it. You bet it is. Andy and I think Corn Pops are great. So long.
2: See you next week.
0: Yes, sir, be sure to listen next week at this same time on this same station when Kellogg's Corn Pops brings you another exciting story of Wild Bill Hickok.

Hitchcock, starring Guy Madison and Andy Devine in person. Today's cast included Ed Max, Hal Gerard, Ralph Moody, Barney Phillips, Junius Matthews, and Jack Moyles. Our director is Paul Pierce, music by Dick Orant. This is a David Heyer production, transcribed in Hollywood. This is Charlie Lyon reminding you, kids love Pops, moms love Pops, Pops love Pops. Kellogg's.

0: and hang on to your sombreros, cause you're riding with Guy Madison as Wild Bill and his pal Jingles, which is me, Andy Devine. We got another rootin' tootin' Wild West adventure story for you from the real old Rawhide days when the greatest United States Marshal of them all was Wild Bill Hickok!
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3: The Magic Island is going to be submerged. The Gregory yacht is slowly sinking below the surface of the island as the water is pumped out of the lock in which the yacht has been held. G-47 has just left the radio cabin after assuring Mrs. Gregory and Jerry and Joan that they were quite safe on board the yacht. Captain Tex Bradford left half an hour ago to swim outside the rings of fog and gas surrounding the island and release a pigeon to Johnson's boat. The yacht is ready to be drawn into the island's submarine lock. The giant pumps have lowered the water in the lock to the level of that within the island, and the boat rides easily. But in the radio cabin, Mrs. Gregory, Joan, and Jerry are terrified.
4: I'm going out on that deck, Jerry. Orders or no orders, I'm going out there.
5: But, Mother, Captain Bradford said you were not to do that.
6: Oh, might as well go now, I guess. We didn't fool anybody.
4: You think G-47 knew Tex was out there swimming when he came into the cabin just now?
5: Yes, Mother. G-47 was smiling and quite pleased with himself. And when he looks and acts like that, it is only because he has done something particularly mean or terrible to someone.
6: That's what I thought, too. You know, when the old guy said we needn't worry if we were all on board, he knew we weren't all on board. So we might as well go out on deck and watch how this thing is done.
4: G-47 must have known we would be going out. He didn't even close the door.
5: G-47 knows nearly everything that everyone is going to do, almost before they know it themselves.
4: But if Tex is out there somewhere, swimming beyond the end of the pier, he'll be helpless. What can we do about it?
6: Nothing right now. But Tex has probably got some ideas of his own. And I'll bet this island don't do any sinking without his getting on it.
5: But that would do him no good, Jerry. If he were not admitted to one of the chambers, he would only drown when the island was completely submerged.
4: Oh, I can't stand this any longer. Come on, I'm going out on deck.
6: Gee, Mrs. Gregory, look at that. Why, we're way below the top of the island.
4: Yes, Jerry. This lock between the piers is like a great steel aqueduct. Are these piers solid to the ocean floor, Joan?
5: Oh, no, Mother. Only to the fifth level. And only two of them have locks between them as this one has. So the water may be pumped out. The false bottom is steel. From the fifth to the tenth level, the main part of the island is round and smooth, so that it may all be submerged.
6: You really mean the whole island will go down till the top of it is 40 or 50 feet below the ocean?
5: Yes. Large ships pass over it easily, and the island is so smooth and tapering toward the top and center that when a ship tries to anchor here, the anchor merely slides over the top of the island.
6: Gee whiz.
4: And we can do nothing. Just stand here and wait until we're taken into that lock.
6: Hey, listen. The pumps have stopped. We must be down.
5: Yes, Jerry. The water in this lock is now at the level of the water in the lock inside the island. The gate will open into the island now.
4: There is a lock gate in that smooth wall ahead?
5: Yes, Mother. See, it is opening now.
6: Golly, it's opening just as easy and as quiet as everything else on this island works. Not a sound from it.
4: No, but for the water rushing through it to even up the levels, we shouldn't have noticed it. And how light it is back in there.
5: The Euclideans use a great deal of light where it will not be seen from outside. All the subterranean chambers are brilliantly lighted.
6: We're moving. The boat's starting to slide into the lock. Are we being pulled by magnets, Joan?
5: Yes. The floor of this lock is covered with a series of magnets. The boat is perfectly controlled.
4: But from where? I see no one. Not even on that ramp along the inside of the lock.
5: It is all controlled from the central chambers. The position of the boat is clearly indicated by the action of the magnets.
6: Boy, what a place this is.
4: And when we are inside, what can we do then?
6: Hey, wait a minute. The mast is sitting at the top of the lock. It's going to crack.
4: Well, can't we stop it? I'll gladly unstep the mast rather than break it.
5: No, Mother, there's no time. The yacht is being put in here because of some emergency. They will just break the mast off. It has happened to other boats here.
6: Gee, there goes the radio spars. Now we have much of an aerial left.
4: The mast is nearly broken now. I hope the strain doesn't start the seams in the hull.
5: Will we be safe standing here?
6: Sure we will. Those deck plates will hold all right. The whole thing's going to fall on the after cabin there.
5: Oh, there it goes.
6: Look out for flying splinters. Gee, that's too bad, Mrs. Gregory. It did a lot of damage.
5: Oh, Mother, your beautiful boat.
4: Oh, never mind that. I can get another boat, but Tex... Tex...
6: Quiet, Mrs. Gregory.
5: Mother, you must be careful.
4: Oh, I know, and I suppose G-47 can hear all we say, but I've reached the point where I don't care. Tex is out there somewhere, and nothing else matters to me.
5: It all seems so hopeless, doesn't it? And you love the captain so dearly. I am very sad for you, Mother.
6: Oh, me too, Mrs. Gregory. But don't give up hope. Tex is a smart guy. No telling what he's done.
4: You're just saying that to cheer me up, Jerry. You know there isn't one chance in a million Tex could be safe.
6: Well, I got a hunch. And when I get a hunch, everything's going to come out slick.
5: Look, Mother. The stern of the boat is nearly inside the lock now.
4: Yes, dear. And soon the gate will close and Tex... Tex will be outside in the water. He can't swim forever. So many things might have happened to him.
6: Take it easy. Please, Mrs. Gregory. You're so swell and I'm so sorry for you. Well, I could bust right out and bawl like a girl. But it wouldn't do any good.
4: Oh, you're right, Jerry. You're a sweet boy. Tex would want me to keep my chin up.
5: Why do you say that, Mother? Keep your chin up. Your chin has not fallen down.
4: Oh, Joan, my dear. You and Jerry would almost make anything possible.
6: We're pretty swell, ain't we?
5: Jerry, I have told you that ain't is not correct.
6: Well, I know it ain't.
5: Then why do you insist on saying it?
4: Yeah, the gate's closing. The yacht's inside. And out there in that cold water, in the dark.
6: Now, steady, Mrs. Gregory. Don't say any more now. Someone is coming along this ramp, coming toward us. Not a word about how we really feel. You too, Joan. Keep a stiff upper lip.
5: But how will it help anyone for me to keep my upper lip stiff?
6: Oh, forget it. Just say nothing. Let me do the talking.
4: I think you might well be trusted to do it better than the rest of us, Jerry. Yes, someone is coming and making no sound, of course.
5: It is G-47, and that is very strange.
4: Why do you say that, Joan?
6: That's what I'd like to know. I don't think anything that guy does is strange anymore.
5: It is strange that G-47 would come down into the submarine locks. He always stays in the main control chamber when submerging and leaves these locks to his assistants.
4: He's certainly looking the yacht over carefully.
6: I wonder what he wants. We should come over here and get it over with. That guy makes me feel like I had some porcupine soup with the needles in it.
5: I do not understand what you
4: mean.
5: Never
4: mind, Jerry, dear. Hush now. Here he comes.
6: Hey, there, G-47. What's the idea of breaking up Mrs. Gregory's boat?
5: You will make him angry, Jerry.
6: I don't want him to think we're worried about anything else.
4: I must say that you've treated us rather roughly. Might we inquire, G-47, what caused the sudden decision to run us into this lock?
7: You might, and you have. A little later, you will witness an interesting demonstration. If you care to come to the Neptoscope control chamber, you will see... No. I shall not tell you. It will be more pleasant to surprise you.
4: We will be glad to come and witness any demonstration you care to give us.
6: Sure. Want us to come right now?
5: I think not until we are submerged. Is that not so, G-47?
7: Precisely, Cleostra. It will have no value until we are submerged. You will bring the dear captain, of course?
4: Why, yes, of course.
6: Yeah, sure. We'll bring him, if he wants to come.
7: I feel reasonably certain Captain Bradford would be very happy indeed to have the opportunity of witnessing the demonstration from within the island. You will be notified when to appear. Then you may tell the captain if... you can find him.
6: Gee, he's gone. Right through that wall.
5: Yes, Jerry. There are many automatic doors along the walls of these locks. There is nothing about it that cannot be explained. Although if you are not watching closely,
4: yes, Joan,
5: it seems...
4: Yes, dear, but never mind that now. Do you hear what G-47 said? We might bring the captain if we could find him. He knows Tex isn't aboard. He knows we can't find him. He's taunting us. Tex is lost, dear.
6: Here now, Mrs. Gregory. You've got to quit that. Come on, in the cabin.
5: Yes, Mother. Someone will be watching us, and we must not let them see how we feel.
6: You take your mother's arm on that side, Joan.
5: Yes.
6: I'll open the door when we get to it.
4: No, Jerry. I'm going to stay right out on this deck. Stay where I can see, where I can watch for Tex.
5: But there is nothing to see, Mother. We are inside the lock. Walls of steel all about us. We could see nothing, not even the water of the ocean.
4: Of course, Joan, you're right, but I feel so helpless.
6: Just a minute, Mrs. Gregory, and we'll be fixed up all nice inside the cabin. Then we can plan quietly what we can try to do, and you'll feel better. Here we go now. Go right in, Mrs. Gregory.
5: Come, Mother. Yes, dear, yes, I'm all right.
6: Now, just a second, and I'll find the light switch.
5: That's strange, Jerry. We left the lights on when we went out of the cabin. So we did, Mother.
6: Yeah, that's right. I guess that falling mast must have put them out.
8: I put them out.
5: Gee, the captain.
8: Oh. Yes, I put the lights out just as the mast fell. So G-47 would think the falling mast had wrecked the wiring, and I could move in here unnoticed.
5: Oh, Tex. Tex, dear.
8: There now, Pat. Don't cry, darling.
5: Oh, I'm so happy. I have found the light switch.
6: Well, don't turn them on yet.
5: Why not, Jerry?
6: Oh, just because.
5: But why not, Jerry? I will turn them on. Oh, Mother.
6: Oh, boy.
8: No, Jerry, no. Joan did perfectly right in turning on the light.
5: Yes, dear, you did quite right.
6: Well, anyhow, I think they ought to be off on account of G-47 seen in here. He thinks you're drowned, Tex, or still trying to swim around out there.
8: Well, this cloth will keep anyone from seeing in here, and I've got to tell you the news.
5: Yes, Tex, what happened? You can see what happened to us. You know why the yacht has been pulled into this lock? Why the island is going to submerge?
8: Yes, but one thing at a time. In the first place, the pigeon got away safely, and he's been gone nearly an hour now. That means he's 30 or 40 miles from here on his way to Johnson's boat.
5: That's wonderful, Tex. And he ought to make it all right.
6: Gee, that's swell, sir. You did a slick job of it.
5: But Captain Bradford, G-47 knows you were swimming around out there. He must know it. And he would also know that you had released the other pigeon.
4: Yes, that's true. And they'll send airplanes or ray guns or something out to fly the pigeon down or kill it.
8: No. G-47 doesn't dare send out a plane or a submarine or anything else.
6: Why not?
5: I see no reason,
8: because
5: Captain White.
8: Why, there's a large fleet of battleships coming. I heard guards talking on the pier about it. Some large fleet converging on this position to hold battle practice. And the island has to submerge.
6: Then they can't do anything to stop the pigeon?
8: Not a thing, son. That pigeon will get to Johnson's boat.
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0: Last week, General Fu Yongsen, chief of the intelligence department of the Chinese National Army at Shanghai, received a code message by carrier pigeon from Blücher's camp sent by Secret Service Operator 13. This message contained the information that Jungle Jim and Lynn Chalmers were held prisoners by Blücher, and that the Purple Triangle forces were starting an attack on central Mongolia. Back at the Purple Triangle headquarters, Kolo failed in his attempt to deceive Blücher and was thrown into a cell, where he was soon joined by Jungle Jim. There, Kolo and Jim were amazed to discover Lynn Chalmers in the cell next to them. While this was taking place, Blücher had visited Shanghai Lil in her apartment in the castle and told her that she was to rule with him as the first white empress of China. Then Shanghai Lil made the amazing statement that she would do so only on condition that Jungle Jim and his companions be freed. The thrilling adventures of Jungle Jim are pictured each Sunday in the Comic Weekly, the world's greatest pictorial supplement of humor and adventure. The Comic Weekly, each page printed in full colors, is distributed everywhere as an integral part of your Hearst Sunday newspaper. And now we continue our story.
1: Have you suddenly gone completely mad, Lil? Or is this just another one of your stupid jokes?
2: Oh, so you think my jokes are stupid, do you, Derek?
1: Quit stalling, Lil. I've offered to share the throne of China with you. Why, that's an honor any woman in the world would be proud to accept.
2: Yes, Derek, you offered to share the throne of China with me. But you have just about as much chance of making good on that offer as you have of giving me the moon.
1: Oh, so that's it. You think I can't make good, eh?
2: I don't think, Derek. I know.
1: How do you know?
2: Never mind that. Anyway, I didn't definitely refuse you.
1: But you said you'd never be my empress unless...
2: I said, and I say it again, that I will never share a throne with you in China or any place else unless you free Jungle Jim and his companions.
1: That sounds very like treason to me, Lil. And you know what I do to traitors.
2: Oh, don't get yourself excited, Derek. It's bad for your blood pressure.
1: I'm not going to take any more of that kind of talk from you, Lil. I'm running this show, and neither you nor anybody else can dictate to me. Those spies will die, and you'll marry me by force if necessary.
2: Ah, so you're the big, bold dictator.
1: Yes. And another thing. I'm just beginning to wonder at your sudden interest in this fellow Jungle Jim.
2: Suppose we cut the melodrama, Derek, and talk sense.
1: I am talking sense.
2: Now listen to me. Jungle Jim and Lynn Chalmers are American citizens.
1: I know that.
2: And Jim was sent here by the American consul.
1: Yes, and I'll send them both back to the American consul dead.
2: And just about that time, Derek, you'll have a force of Uncle Sam's Marines up here. Then you'll know what trouble really is.
1: You can't scare me, Lil.
2: I'm giving you facts, Derek, that I hope will penetrate that fat head of yours.
1: Careful, Lil.
2: You may get away with your conspiracy against the Chinese central government.
1: I have gotten away with it.
2: That's what you think. But when you begin to monkey with Uncle Sam, you might just as well kiss yourself and the Purple Triangle cause goodbye.
1: Now listen to me, Lil, and get this straight. I'll handle my own affairs in my own way, with no help from you.
2: Oh.
1: Now, for the last time, do you want to be my empress when I rule China as its first white emperor?
2: I'll give you my answer when you have freed Jungle Jim and his friends.
1: Very well, Lil. If that's your answer, you can consider yourself a prisoner in this apartment.
2: Why, Derek?
1: There'll be a sentry posted at this door with orders to allow no one to enter except myself or Lin Pu.
2: Why, you don't mean...
1: You and I'll settle this affair later.
2: Why, I warn you, Derek, you're acting like a fool.
1: Yeah? Well, we'll see about that, Lil.

0: At the time this scene between Lil and Bluger was taking place, Jungle Jim was trying to reassure Lynn Chalmers that he would be able to devise a plan for their escape.
1: You really think we'll be able to get out of here, Jim? I've almost given up hope.
2: Now listen, Lynn. We've been in some pretty tight places before, and we've always managed to get out. You haven't forgotten Borowani, have you?
1: No, Jim, I haven't forgotten. But that was different. At least we had a chance to escape there. But here it seems so hopeless.
2: I think I've got a plan, Lil, to get us out of here before long.
1: What is it, Jim?
2: I can't tell you now. I haven't got all the details worked out. But I'll give you my answer before very long.
3: Why, Jim, sentry, come back.
2: All right, Kolo.
1: How are you holding yourself up to that little transom, Jim?
2: I don't know. I almost slipped a little while ago. I'm standing on Kolo's shoulders and holding onto these bars up here.
1: Is your cell just the same as mine?
2: Yeah, they're exactly alike.
1: Well, then I don't see how we're ever going to get...
3: The sentry, he's come.
4: What are you doing there, prisoners?
2: Oh, just taking a little exercise. Gets kind of cramped in these close quarters.
4: Other place be fixed for you pretty soon. Maybe you know like that so good.
5: What he mean, Twan Jim?
2: No, he probably thinks we're going to be taken out in the courtyard and sit up against the wall in front of a firing squad.
5: You think they do it, Twan Jim?
2: No, Kolo. He and his renegade partners are going to be disappointed. We're getting out of here.

0: When Derek Bluger left the apartment of Shanghai Lil, he went directly to the office of his chief of staff, Lin Fu, where he explained Shanghai Lil's defiance and ordered Lin Fu to take every precaution to guard Lil against escape. Lin Fu left immediately to check up on the sentries in Lil's wing of the castle.
1: Sentry!
2: Yes, Excellency?
1: Come to attention when you speak to me.
2: Yes, Excellency.
1: Did the guard officer give you your orders?
2: Yes, Excellency.
1: Repeat them to me.
2: I am to permit no one to pass except Most High Superior or Your Excellency.
1: Yes. What else?
2: That White Missy, friend of Most High Superior, not allowed to leave apartment.
1: Good. See that these orders are carried out.
2: Yes, Excellency.
3: Now, Shanghai Lil.
4: Who's there?
3: It is Lin Fu, Shanghai Lil. I am most sorry to disturb you.
4: Not half as sorry as I am, you fat fool.
3: I am coming in, Shanghai Lil.
4: Well, I can't stop you. Come on.
3: I am most sorry, Shanghai Lil, to find you like this.
4: Oh, yes. Don't waste your sympathy on me, you lemon-faced Boy Scout. If you only knew it, you're in a tougher spot than I am.
3: Most High Superior ordered me to come here, Shanghai Lil.
4: Well, I can't thank him for that.
3: No, he says you have turned traitor to our great cause.
4: Now get this straight, Lin Fu. I haven't done anything of the kind.
3: No?
4: No. I'm just trying to take care of myself. And if you're wise, you'll do the same thing.
3: I have supreme confidence in our cause and its leader.
4: Well, if you knew all I do, you wouldn't have.
3: No?
4: No. You'd be looking for the nearest exit.
3: I am listening, Shanghai Lil.
4: You know, Lin Fu, I've always liked you.
3: Yes?
4: Yes, I have. It makes me mad to see the way Derek Bluger's pulling the wool over your eyes.
3: This is most interesting. Continue, please.
4: What would you say if I told you I had proof that Derek Bluger is planning to sell the whole Purple Triangle cause, and you along with it, to the national government at Shanghai?
3: I would be very much interested to see the proof and learn how you get it.
4: All right. I'll tell you. I'm a secret agent of the national government at Shanghai.
3: Lily DeVrieux.
4: Yes. And I know everything that's going on around here.
3: You? A secret agent?
4: Yes.
3: You are a spy, then. Most High Superior was right.
4: I'm not a spy, you fool.
3: No? That is all I want to know, Shanghai Lil. Most High Superior will be most interested.
4: Yeah, where are you going?
3: Can you not guess?
4: Come back here. Tell you something else.
3: Yes?
4: I happen to know that Derek is suspicious of you.
3: What? Is Most High Superior suspicious of me?
4: Yes. And if I were to tell him a little story, you'd find yourself backed up against a stone wall facing a firing squad.
3: Why, that is impossible.
4: And I don't think you'd like that view.
3: I am no traitor, Shanghai Lil. There is no true story you can tell our Most High Superior that would prove me one.
4: Ah, there you have it. I didn't say anything about a true story, Lin Fu.
3: You wouldn't dare to...
4: Oh, don't say it, my fat and oily friend. It isn't polite to tell a lady she lies.
3: You cannot frighten me, Shanghai Lil.
4: Just think it over, Lin Fu. There's been messages leaving here for Shanghai. And your name is signed to them.
3: I sign no messages.
4: That's what you think.
3: It isn't true, I...
4: All right, General Lin Fu. You come back here at 12 o'clock tonight and I'll prove it to you. Now, get out.

0: While Shanghai Lil and Lin Fu were having their discussion, Kolo and Jim wait for the guard to bring their supper.
1: We no get much to eat here, Tuan Jim.
2: Oh, as much as we can expect, Kolo. But I am getting awfully tired of eating rice twice a day.
1: Rice good, but not too much.
2: Well, we're going to have some more of it, if I'm not mistaken. I hear it coming now.
1: Yesi, sentry, he come.
3: Here, you two.
2: Thanks. Well, Kolo, here's our rice. At least there's plenty of it. Hey, well, say, what's this, Kolo? Looks like we got something else tonight.
1: What we got, Punjim?
2: I don't know. Let's open it up and see. Why, it's bread. Say, we'll have a regular banquet tonight, Kolo.
1: Yes, it's one.
2: Now, look, here's a piece for you and one for me.
1: Kolo no eat bread for a long time.
2: Boy, neither have I. But we can be thankful for small favors.
4: Look, look, Tuan Jim.
2: What is it, Kolo?
4: I find something in bread.
2: What?
4: Piece of paper.
2: Quick, Kolo, hand it here.
4: What does it say, Tuan?
2: Kolo, my hunch about getting out of here was right. This is a message from a friend.
4: What is it, Tuan?
2: 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Tonight, a new sentry will guard your cell. Watch him closely. Signed, Operator 13.
0: What will the new sentry do? Will he give Jungle Jim that long-awaited chance for escape? The adventures you have just heard dramatized will appear in full-color action pictures in the Comic Weekly, the big Comic Weekly distributed with your Hearst Sunday newspaper everywhere. In the world's greatest supplement of humor and adventure, you will find all the famous characters who live in the world of color pictures. They're the playful antics of Skippy and his pals, the difficulties of Jiggs and Maggie in bringing up Father, the weird adventures of Barney Google, and the eternal mischief of the Katzenjammer Kids, also Judge Piffle in Room and Board, the amazing interplanetary adventures of Flash Gordon, there's Toots and Casper, the Little King, and many, many others. 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
1: Yes, there's coffee pot freshness in every cup of Maxwell House.
2: You know, some marmalades get some of their tang from added flavoring. While Robertson's Golden Shred gets all of its tang from Seville oranges. What would you rather have for breakfast?
3: Sometimes you take so much trouble making half their pudding, you forget to make
4: custard.
3: So Brown and Poulsen have made instant mixed custard. Real creamy custard like you'd expect from Brown and Poulsen. Just add boiling water. You need no milk. And you've perfect custard in seconds.
5: Oh, yeah.
6: Beautiful. Do you want some custard?
5: Oh, thank you.
3: Brown and Poulsen instant mixed custard. Good and creamy. Because Brown and Poulsen make it.
2: You know, some marmalades get some of their tang from added flavoring. While Robertson's Golden Shred gets all of its tang from Seville oranges. What would you rather have for breakfast?
7: Will you have a polo, dear Liza, dear Liza? Will you have a polo, dear Liza, polo?
8: How very kind of you, dear Henry. I most certainly will. I'll have three or four or maybe more.
7: But you take the old tube.
8: Because they happen to be my tube of polo, dear Henry. Have one. Mm.
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10: From the heart of the jungle comes a savage cry of victory. This is Tarzan, Lord of the Jungle. From the black core of dark Africa, land of enchantment, mystery, and violence, comes one of the most colorful figures of all time, transcribed from the immortal pen of Edgar Rice Burroughs, Tarzan, the bronzed white son of the jungle. And now, in the very words of Mr. Burroughs, the story of Gold of the Sudan.
11: -15 degrees north of the equator, in the heart of the Anglo-Egyptian Sudan, the White Nile and the Blue Nile flow together. And where they meet, they form a narrow hook of land that resembles an elephant's trunk in shape. The picturesque city that stands there has been named for the Arabic word meaning elephant's trunk, Khartoum. Khartoum is an attractive city, but there's nothing attractive about its jail. Even in the bright heat of midday, it was cold and sinister as the turnkey walked down the cell block and opened the door to a clammy, barren dungeon.
12: You there.
13: Huh?
12: You've got a visitor, you have.
13: No, there's no one here to see me.
12: There is. Unless someone's got their records in a mess. Your name's Alexis Varenited.
13: Yeah, I'm Alexis Varenited.
12: Well, then, come along with me. I've got other things to do besides taking you to the visitor's room I have.
13: Ah. Someone to see me. At last.
12: Who?
13: Who is it?
12: Well, it so happens I forgot to ask him for his calling card. I just told the gent to have a seat that I'd go and see if His Excellency was receiving callers today.
13: What did he look like?
12: He ain't a pretty good-looking customer, I can tell you that. Not that you're any beauty with that six-month growth of beard and those rags. Well, go on in. I'll let you know when your time's up.
13: Cooler. You have come to get me out.
14: Sit down, Alexis. We can talk through this opening here.
13: Oh, the offense was small and the fine is practically nothing. You will get me out soon? Huh?
14: Perhaps. Provided you are willing to work to repay the amount I lay out for your fine.
13: Oh, I will. I'll do anything, Cola.
14: Good. As long as you agree to do anything, I shall pay the assessment at once. I'll give you a day or two to rest, to clean up and buy clothes suitable for the jungle.
13: The jungle?
14: Then we will purchase the supplies required for a safari and head for the interior.
13: No. No, don't ask me to go into the jungle. So many enemies have I faced and eradicated in my time, but I am afraid of Tarzan.
14: Afraid?
13: Often he has caught me breaking the laws of the jungle, and always he has permitted me to escape. But last time he warned me that... No, Cola, no, anything but the jungle.
14: Goodbye, Alexis. I'll send you a few cigarettes sometime, if I remember.
13: No! No, don't go away and leave me here. Cola, come back.
14: Well, will you come into the jungle?
13: Yeah, I will do anything, only don't leave me in jail. For anything.
14: Good. I came to you because you know the jungle well. You do not possess too many scruples.
13: So? What will we be searching for in the jungle?
14: Gold.
13: You came to the right man. You know I'm an engineer by training. If we do not have any interference from Tarzan, I should have no trouble.
14: As so far as Tarzan is concerned, we will go well equipped to handle any lord of the jungle. As far as your engineering skill goes, you will not need it.
13: What? Not need a knowledge of engineering to mine gold?
14: The gold I seek was mined many, many years ago. It is in the hands of natives.
13: So, natives with a large quantity of gold. That's strange.
14: And stranger still is the legend connected with the gold of the Sudan. No. To secure this gold, we will not need mining equipment. Only guns and methods of forcing men to talk.

0: Months passed, and Kola and Varin plunged deep into the jungle, intent on finding the gold of the Sudan. Their coming brought trouble to the Sudanese, but no report of their activities had reached Tarzan, whose seacoast cabin was more than 1,500 miles away. Relaxing after many dangerous adventures, he was enjoying the lagoon near his favorite retreat. He dove into the water like some great sea god of old. His muscles rippled as his powerful strokes propelled him across the pool. And for the first time in many moons, his laughter rang with the sheer joy of being alive.
1: Tarzan! I say, Tarzan!
2: Captain Lawrence!
1: Tarzan, swim over this way. I want to talk to you.
2: Oh, come on in. We can talk here.
1: I can't swim.
2: Of course you can't. You're on dry land.
1: But that isn't what I mean. Oh, you were poking fun at me. Come, I'll give you a hand up.
2: Thank you, Captain Lawrence. I never would have managed to scale that rock without your help.
1: By Jove, I've never seen you in better spirits. Seems a shame to ask you to leave your pleasant little retreat here, Tarzan, but the fact of the matter is, I need help again.
2: And what is it this time, Captain Lawrence?
1: Kidnapping. In the Sudan. All of it within a clearly defined radius about Khartoum. Here, I'll show you on this map.
2: Organized kidnapping in a fixed radius? That seems peculiar.
1: Here's where the first case occurred, near Sendi. The next report concerning a kidnapping was from Kassala, just south of there. Right here. Can you see?
2: No, I'm afraid I'm getting the map a little wet. If you'll wait until
1: I
2: dry
1: out... Don't bother the map. Now then, from Kassala, they evidently circled southwest for the next abduction took place here, in Wad Medoni.
2: Why do you use the terms kidnapping and abducting? Surely this must be the work of slave raiders.
1: No, hardly that. They've taken only one man at a time. One man from each tribe.
2: Well, perhaps they merely select the strongest young man from each group.
1: Well, that's what has me completely baffled. You see, every one of those taken has been over 45.
2: 45 years of age?
1: Yes.
2: But they would bring little in the slave markets. This is the most puzzling thing I've ever heard of.
1: But there must be an answer.
2: Of course there is. And we can only find it in the Sudan.
0: The journey to the heart of the Sudan was long and dangerous, for over half of French equatorial Africa had to be traversed, and ferocious animals, always in quest of food, often tested the strength and courage of Tarzan and Captain Lawrence. But at last, the travelers reached the village of the Urbani tribe, scene of the last abduction.
1: Well, they seem to be holding a shauri.
2: They're wearing devil masks. That means real trouble. Mawanangwa!
1: I say, is it all right to interrupt the meeting?
2: This is the only time we can interrupt it. Within a few hours, the frenzy of their dancing and their singing will carry them to such a fever pitch that no stranger would dare approach their fire.
1: Do you know the chief?
2: I came here once many years ago. Unless their preparations for war have already blotted out their reason, we shall be safe. Mawanangwa!
3: Pass! Pass! Oh, approach fire, Urbanyitai!
2: I am Tarzan. Do you not remember me?
3: Tarzan. Yes. Yes, me remember. Who are the white men?
2: Now, this is Captain Lawrence of the governmental police. We've come to find those who have taken a man of your tribe, to bring the captive back if he still lives, and to punish those who captured him.
3: Our warrior back now. Urbanye punish white men who torture him.
2: They tortured him and then returned him to your village?
3: No. He escaped.
2: May we talk to him?
1: Yes, perhaps he can give us some information.
3: Now he talk only in sign language of tribe.
2: So?
3: Come back weak, sick, frightened. White men die when men Urbani tribe catch them.
1: Have you any idea who they were?
3: In sign language, men they capture tell names, but not clear. Names sound like Kole and Varo.
1: One of them could be the man who was released from the prison in Khartoum a few months ago. His name sounded a little like Varo. Let's see now. Varin, that's it.
2: Alexis Varin?
1: Why, yes. His first name was Alexis. You know him.
2: Our paths have crossed many times. He's a cruel and ruthless killer who would stop at nothing. Yes, this sounds like his work.
3: We'll get him.
1: No, no, this is a matter for the governmental police. I know how you feel. But the time has passed when native tribes can take the law in their own hands.
2: Chief, how long is it since the man they tortured returned to your village?
3: A few hours.
2: Then we can follow the trail he made on his return. It will take us to the place where they committed their atrocities.
1: But what guarantee will we have that they'll still be there?
2: There is no guarantee, nor is there one governing the actions of the Obani tribe. However, if we reach Varen first, we may be able to prevent him from torturing other natives.
1: Well, I hope so.
2: Just as the natives crave revenge, so do I crave to see justice enacted in the case of Alexis Varen. Well, Captain Lawrence, this is where the trail ends.
1: In a canyon of solid rock? They could hardly have had their headquarters here.
2: It must be near here. Every animal we passed marked the trail of the tortured warrior.
1: The animals marked the path?
2: Every place he walked, he left the scent of blood. Yes, the place where they tortured him must be close by here.
1: Tarzan, what in the world are you doing?
2: Looking for a bit of solid stone that is not solid. Here's what I've been looking for.
1: Why, it's a cave.
2: Right behind this big rock. There must be.
1: Just a minute, I'll help you.
2: Oh, I can make it. There.
1: Well, looks like quite a big cave.
2: Yes, and someone's been living here very recently. See, the ashes in the fireplace are still warm.
1: Bedding, cooking utensils, some old magazines. Could we open that rock any further so we can let in some more light?
2: Oh, here's an old kerosene lamp. Do you have a match?
1: No, righto. Here, I'll light the lamp. There you are.
2: Yes, Alexis Varen's been here all right. Here's a knapsack with his name on it.
1: Well, I'm more interested in this old magazine here. Adventure Monthly. Why, it's over 20 years old.
2: Why in the world should they want to carry along a magazine of that age?
1: I thought so. Here's a page that's been dog-eared.
2: You're not going to take time now to read a 20-year-old magazine article.
1: It's just a short paragraph, Tarzan. I think you'll be interested.
2: All right, go ahead.
1: During the First World War, large quantities of cattle and foodstuffs were purchased from the Sudanese by the Allies, payment being made with thousands of pounds of gold, the only form of payment the natives would accept.
2: During the First World War?
1: The gold was taken into the interior, and to date it has never been deposited in any of the world's banks. Perhaps the natives buried it.
2: Only men 45 years old or more would have any remembrance of those times.
1: At any rate, it has never been found. Perhaps someday... Well, I guess that answers a few things, Tarzan.
2: Oh, it's incredible that people should be so blind.
1: Blind? And what do you mean?
2: And I suppose when you stop to think that some still search for Captain Kidd's treasures... Someone's sealing the cave.
1: Oh, quick, Tarzan.
2: No. I can't move it.
1: But you moved the rock when we came in.
2: It took all of my strength. And now they've piled many other rocks on top of the big one. They can lift the rocks one at a time, but I have to move them all at once.
1: Here, I'll see what I can do. Together now.
2: No, it's no use. And they're still piling other rocks on.
4: You will not make your escape, Tarzan.
2: Varen.
4: Yes, Varen. Your old friend.
2: Look, Varen. In the past, I have held you captive and let you go.
4: I shall not be so foolish.
2: You search for the gold of the Sudan. The gold that was earned by the natives during the First World War. Isn't that right?
4: Perhaps.
5: You can't hurt us now, Varen. Yes, that's what we set for.
2: If I were to tell you where it is, would you set us free?
1: Tarzan.
4: You know where it is?
2: I do. The chief who received the money once told me where it is.
4: Then tell us, and we will set you free.
2: The gold is in the earth, in the northern part of the Coacha Valley, near the village of the Obani people.
4: Thank you, Tarzan. Thank you, and goodbye.
1: What? Tarzan, I can't understand you. Oh, they swallowed that fish story, all right, but just as you might have expected, they've gone off and left us. What now?
2: I don't know. But make no mistake about a fish story, Captain. What I told them concerning the location of the wealth they seek was true.

0: In just a moment, we shall return with a solution of the mystery of the gold of the Sudan. Left alone in the cave, Tarzan and Captain Lawrence extinguished the kerosene lamp, for the supply of oxygen was meager, and even the tiny amount consumed by the flame might mean the difference between life and death. The air, robbed of its oxygen, was becoming unbearable. So far, Tarzan had not been too greatly affected, but Captain Lawrence was having great trouble breathing.
1: I guess I figured wrong. I thought when I directed Varen and his companion to the Orbani country that the Orbanis would realize we were in trouble and they'd follow our spoor.
2: I'm sorry to say this, Tarzan, but this time you guessed wrong all the way. Getting us into this fix and telling those scoundrels where the gold is buried.
1: Yes, in the jungle, even one error is often fatal. But we're not dead yet.
2: I'm having great difficulty breathing. I don't think I can stand this long.
1: And it's time to take a chance. It will mean escape or an even more violent death. How many cartridges in your belt?
2: It's full, but what in the name of heaven...
1: Hand me the belt.
2: I'm holding it out. Can you...
1: Yes, I have it. I've lost my bearings. I'm not even sure where the entrance to the cave is. I have to feel... Oh, there it is.
2: I say, are you pounding on those cartridges?
1: I have to if I want to get the gunpowder out. Captain, get down on your hands and knees and feel about for the kerosene lamp.
2: All right, huh? But if you keep pounding on those shells... Oh, well, we haven't much to lose. But I'm not sure what you're about.
1: I'm making a pile of the gunpowder at the base of the rock that blocks the entrance. When I set it off, the blast will travel in one of two ways, out or in.
2: Here, I found the lantern.
1: Oh, pull the wick out and hand it to me now, will you?
2: I do.
1: We'll either make our escape or bring a mountain down upon our heads.
2: Now, here's the wick. It's pretty wet. The smell of kerosene isn't helping the air any. Where are you?
1: Right here, right here. I have it. Now, a match, please.
2: Here you are.
1: Turn to the wall and cover your face with your hands. Even if the blast goes well, we'll have plenty of flying fragments. You ready?
2: Yes.
1: The wick's burning. Flame has about an inch to travel yet. About half an inch now. It's about...

0: You feeling all right, Captain?
1: A lot better than I did inside that cave, I can tell you that.
0: I'm sorry I've made you travel so far and so fast since our escape, but we have to reach the Kawacha Valley before Varin and the other one tire of digging for gold.
1: Where is this Kawacha Valley? I've never heard of it. He said it was near the Urbani village, but we passed their kraal a good half hour ago.
0: Now, we're practically there. Just around this bend, you'll see the natives' hidden valley of Kawacha. And I think it will surprise you. Well, here we are. Just beyond this rock is the...
1: Tarzan! Tarzan, this is amazing. A great concrete dam, locks, an irrigation system, broad fields of growing foodstuffs, but there is no record of such a project in the official files at Khartoum.
0: Drop to the ground. Someone's firing arrows at us.
2: Kill, white men! Shoot arrows, great men of Urbani!
0: Hold your arrows, Moanganawas.
1: Hey.
0: We are friends.
2: It is Tarzan, Captain Lawrence.

0: It is Tarzan! Captain Lawrence! Sorry, Shoot Arrow. Think you other white men will destroy our valley?
1: Then they are here.
0: They dig big holes all over. We attack, but they use big thunder sticks, shoot many balls of fire one time.
1: Machine guns.
2: If I ever get my hands on them.
1: Look, way up there on the top of the locks.
2: But I can't make out anything.
1: There, silhouetted against the sun. Two figures.
0: Look, now they dig hole in locks. They are ruined.
1: Yes, and if they break through the locks, this whole valley will be a torrent of water.
0: Work of years swept away.
2: We can't attack them from the valley. We'd be like a row of clay pigeons if they have machine guns.
0: We circle back through jungle. Come from behind them.
1: Yeah, it will take you an hour to reach there that way. Well, perhaps that would be best. Go ahead, Mawanangwa. Take your men through the jungle. Captain Lawrence, maybe you'd better go with them.
2: And you?
1: I'm going straight across the valley. I'll take my chances scaling the dam and climbing up to the locks above.
3: As the natives, led by Captain Lawrence and their chief, disappeared into the heavy jungle that surrounded the fertile valley, Tarzan made his way across the abundant fields. Undetected by the men who still pursued their relentless search for the gold of the Sudan, he reached the base of the dam and began to climb upwards to the locks that restrained the vast reservoir of water. Now it was a race against time. Tarzan had to reach Varan and Kola before they saw him, and before their spades and pickaxes brought destruction down upon the secret valley of Kawacha. Now Tarzan drew near, but the men were intent on their digging, and Tarzan's light footsteps were blotted out by the sounds of their tools.
0: Kola! Look! Tarzan!
4: Yes, Varan, it is Tarzan!
5: Kola! Help me!
4: I'm getting a machine gun!
5: No, don't use the gun! You'll hit me! Attack him from behind. Put his hands away from my throat. No, don't hit him. Choose your boots. Kick him. Let's pull his arms off.
4: I have one arm.
5: I have the other. Now, over the side. Yeah. Throw him over the edge of the dam.
4: No. No, you won't. Don't get away with this. You can't.
5: Over the edge. He's slipping.
4: My feet. I'm slipping. I can't get a grip.
5: Well, that finishes off the Lord of the Jungle.
6: No. He's grabbed onto a small ledge below us, almost straight down.
5: So? Kola. Hand me the machine gun.
6: Yes, a difficult shot. He's flat against the wall.
5: I think my hatred will give me accuracy. The gun, Kola.
6: Here. Aim carefully. If he gets away this time, I have a feeling. You missed him.
5: Yeah, but I struck the concrete only a few feet away from him. And this time I can compensate.
7: Help me up! After them!
6: The natives!
5: They are coming at us.
6: A machine gun, Varan. Turn it on them. On the natives, Varan.
5: It's James. A hand for your life.
7: After them! Little Mubani! Go! What? Stop!
0: Tarzan hangs on ledge below.
8: Oh, you're right. Tarzan, we're here. We'll save you.
0: Have no rope below.
8: But we must do something.
0: Captain Lawrence, you hold Mawanangwa feet. He hold Zinga's feet. Zinga hold Mauda's feet. Make human rope to save Lord of Jungle. Huh?
3: And so the human ladder was lowered to save Tarzan from the perilous ledge. For now even his arms ached from the weight of his great body, and the rough concrete had bitten deeply into his hands. The ladder of men swung over the yawning chasm. Like a giant pendulum, it dangled in thin air. Finally, the fingers of the last native clutched those of Tarzan and then began the grueling task of raising the combined weight of all the men. Sweat glistened on strong black arms, muscles ached, but at last the human ladder was raised to safety.
1: Captain Lawrence, Mawanangwa, men of Urbani, you will never know my gratitude.
2: As though all of us didn't know you far more.
0: We follow Varin. Other men?
1: No, not yet. Unless you hurry to mend that place where they dug for gold, all of our activities will have been wasted.
0: We go work now. Save our valley from flood. Come, we get tools, cement, fix that.
2: Well, Tarzan, I think it's time for a little explaining.

0: There's really little to explain. This valley represents the wealth and the labor of the natives. They've always mistrusted white men, so when they used the gold they'd earned during the First World War to build this experimental agricultural center in the jungle, they worked with secrecy. It took many years, but at last the gold was spent and the dam was completed.
1: But you told Varin and Kola that the gold was buried
0: what
1: here.
0: What I said was that the gold was in the earth. And so it is. Planted in long, straight rows of grain and cotton and peanut plants and other foods. A guarantee for the future. More important than any metal in the world. This is now the gold of the Sudan.
2: In just a moment, a preview of our next exciting story of Tarzan. Tarzan has no desire to attend the wedding of the Oriental potentate, but a refusal from the Lord of the Jungle may cause much trouble. So, arrayed in unaccustomed splendor, mounted on a richly adorned elephant, Tarzan rides to the exotic city of Omdurmara. Rides into a maelstrom of trouble, adventure, and intrigue. In our next story, Stolen Jewels.
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0: seek him here, they seek him there. 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Is he in heaven? Is he in hell? That damned elusive Pimpernel.
1: Presenting Marriott Goring, star of the motion picture Red Shoes, as Baroness Orsi's immortal character, the Scarlet Pimpernel.

0: The Adventures of the Scarlet Pimpernel, starring Marius Goring as Sir Percy Blakeney.
1: There's an old French saying, pas affaire de coeur, mais affaire de guerre, which means not affairs of the heart, but affairs of war. And that's how it's usually been with Tony Dewhurst and myself. Yet there was an occasion when we found ourselves cast in the roles of matchmakers, and we flatter ourselves we did it rather well. It began one day when we were resting at our beach cottage outside Dover. We were walking along the cliffs when suddenly below us something attracted Tony's attention.
2: Look, Blakeney, there's someone in the water.
1: Oh, so it is. Chilly day for swimming, don't you think?
2: Swimming? Be hanged. That fellow's in trouble. He's thrown up his arms and gone under.
1: Well, he's up again now, waiting for help.
2: Well, we've got to do something.
1: Well, there's a track down here to the beach.
2: Come on, then, let's go.
1: Tony was first to look into the cliff. As we raced across the sand, he flung off his coat. A quick plunge into the water, and his powerful strokes drew him quickly towards the stricken swimmer. A couple of minutes later, a limp body in his arms, he waded ashore.
2: Alive, thank goodness. Better get a
1: strike
2: up to the cottage, I think.
1: Huh?
2: Yeah, it's a girl.
1: Why,
2: you wouldn't have thought
1: to
2: turn the water.
1: Put
2: me like a tiger.
1: Drowning people always do. Yeah, I put my coat round her shoulders. Keep her warm. That's it. Now, give it to me.
2: I'll take that.
1: Don't be a fool. You're just about done in.
2: It was a bit of a struggle.
1: You
2: got her, all right?
1: Yes, gather up your clothes. Wrap yourself well. The sooner you're both indoors in front of a fire, the better. By the time we'd reached the cottage, the girl had come too. But it wasn't till our clothes had dried and she had a large bowl of hot soup, and till we brushed aside our protestations of gratitude, that we finally heard her story.
3: First of all, I'd best tell you my name, I suppose. It's Rosemary. Rosemary Bardolph.
1: That's a good English name.
2: Where do you come from, Rosemary?
3: Close by to here, sir. From Sandwich.
1: Do you live with your parents?
3: Oh, my father, sir. My mother stayed in Longyear City. Father's Jim Bardolph, the fisherman.
1: How on earth did you come to be in the water?
3: I just waded in, sir.
2: You mean it wasn't an accident?
3: No, sir.
1: You went in there deliberately?
3: Yes, sir.
1: To drown yourself?
3: Yes, sir. People waited on me, I know. I'm glad now you chanced along the same thing.
2: But why? Why did you do it?
3: I'd rather not play.
1: You must tell us. Lovely young girls of them. How old are you, Rosemary?
3: Going on for 19, sir.
1: A lovely young girl who's going on for 19, don't try to commit suicide, unless it's for a very good reason.
3: Oh, it was for a good enough reason, sir.
2: Well, do tell us, please. We may be able to help.
3: Well, if you must know, it were on account of Pierre.
1: Pierre?
3: Pierre L'Etoile. An odd foreign name. He's French.
1: Well, you mean the L'Etoiles who live in the big white house along the cliffs there?
3: You know them, sir.
1: Very well, eh, Tony? Oh,
2: very well.
3: Then you must know Pierre, too.
2: Yes, we know Pierre, too.
3: It's a small world, as they say. Please, sir, you'll not tell him anything about this, will you?
1: Not if you don't want us to.
3: Oh, thank you.
2: You still haven't explained, you know.
3: About doing what I did to you. Mm. Well, it's because I'm in love with Pierre, you see. And he's in love with me.
1: Yes, sir.
3: And nothing can come of it, ever.
1: Well, why not?
3: Pierre's the gentry, sir. I'm a fisherman's daughter.
2: Yes, but surely if you're in love with each other...
3: My father will have none of it, sir. Nor will Pierre.
1: Why not?
3: He's already obligated, sir.
2: Engaged to marry someone else, you mean?
3: Yes, sir. Oh, we met last evening and told him he'd had a big quarrel with his father. But it were no good and he was forbidden to see me again. After he'd gone, I cried all night. And this morning I went along the cliffs and it all seemed so hopeless.
1: You decided to end it, eh?
3: Yes, sir.
1: I see. Well, you come along. We'll take you home now.
3: Oh, you don't need to bother, sir. I'm all right now, and I know my way.
1: Well, it's no bother. Besides, I want to meet your father.
3: You'll not tell me, sir. Please, you must.
1: On one condition, my dear.
3: What's that?
1: That you give us your solemn promise never to try anything so idiotic again.
3: Oh, I should never do it again, sir. I can see now how foolish it was.
1: Promise?
3: I promise.
1: Jim Bardolph proved to be a tough, durable little man, sun-tanned with a grained face like good British oak. With as much delicacy as we could, we broached the subject of Rosemary and young L'Etoile. He turned on her at once angrily.
4: So you've been talking about that again, have you? And the strangers, too. Shame on your lot.
3: I'm sorry, Father.
1: Now, you mustn't blame Rosemary, Mr. Bardolph. You see, we're here.
5: Well, we chanced upon her this morning.
6: And we could see she was very unhappy, so we persuaded her to tell us.
5: I assure you, she was most reluctant. If there's any blame, it's ours.
4: Well, actors maybe. But what I always say, these private affairs should stay private.
5: In the normal course, yes, I quite agree. But it so happens we know Pierre Latoile, and find the whole thing a little difficult to understand.
4: How do you mean?
5: Well, he's a fine young man, steady, reliable, sincere.
4: Well, I'm not against him personally, if that's what you get at.
5: Well, then why do you refuse to allow Rosemary to see him?
4: Because oil and water don't mix, that's why, nor never will.
5: What, you mean?
4: I mean my daughter's my daughter. He's different. No good never comes of such things. Why don't he stick to his own kind?
3: Because he loves me, that's why. He wouldn't marry me if he could.
4: Yeah, that's what they are saying. But when it comes to the point, it's a different story.
3: Pierre's not like that, Father.
4: Then why don't he marry me? Tell me that.
3: You know why. Because he's not allowed. Because he's already beholden to another.
4: Sorry, the excuse be good enough.
6: I'm sure you do Pierre less than justice.
5: So am I. Mr. Bardolph, suppose by some means Pierre's parents were persuaded to change their minds. Suppose they agreed to his marrying Rosemary.
4: Why talk of the impossible?
5: In our experience, nothing's impossible, but it's proven so. You want your daughter to be happy, don't you?
4: Aye.
5: Then if they did approve the match, you'd not oppose
4: it. Wait a minute, sir. Now, I've not said that.
5: No, but you will say it now, won't you?
4: Well, if they say it's all right, and he still wants to marry her, I'm not standing her way.
5: Good. That's all we want to know. Come on, Tony. There we go. We'll find Pierre and his father, of course. As we made our way towards the Twelves' home, we were, I must confess, in some little doubt. 5 years ago, at the height of the terror, when Tony and I had brought the Twelves out of France to the safety of England, Pierre had been a boy of 16. And liked him then, admired his steadfastness. But sometimes people change as they grow up. Perhaps old Bardolph had been right about him. Then, as we neared the entrance drive, we saw him. He ran forward eagerly to meet us, and in 2 minutes we knew we'd not been wrong.
2: I do love her, monsieur. You must believe that from the bottom of my heart.
6: And you really want to marry her?
2: It is my greatest wish.
5: Why don't you just elope with her?
2: It is not possible.
5: Well, it's been done before.
6: I should have thought anything so romantic would appeal to a Frenchman.
2: Oh, no, that is popular fallacy. It is you English who are romantic.
5: Well, I never noticed it.
2: It is true, I assure you. We French are the practical ones. First, you see, I am promised to Suzette Deschamps.
6: Little Suzette? Oh, so that's who you're supposed to marry.
2: Yes, monsieur.
6: You'll never have that name.
5: Yes, indeed.
6: She's only a child. I think she was when she and her parents came to me.
5: Well, that was 4 years ago. I say she's grown up now.
2: That is almost 18, monsieur. And very lovely.
5: But not so lovely that you want to marry her.
2: One does not give his heart to two. Suzette and I have been friends since childhood, but that is all.
6: How does she feel about it, eh?
2: There is a young Englishman, an officer of the guard, the Honorable Rollo Chaussy. And she's in love with him?
6: Yes, I think so.
2: But of course she's an obedient daughter.
5: You mean she's going to do what she's told?
2: Yes, monsieur. And apart from Suzette, if I were to elope with Rosemary, I would be disposed.
6: Oh, cut off without a penny, eh?
2: That is what my father has said.
5: Well, suppose you were. You're not afraid of work, are you?
2: Oh, no, monsieur. I want to work. In fact, I must tell you, sir, I have a big, exciting dream. You have heard of New South Wales?
5: The new colony in the South Sea?
2: Yes. But that's a convict settlement, isn't it? Oh, they want free men, too, to till the soil and civilize the wilderness. That is my dream. To go there with Rosemary, to have our own land and farm, to grow wheat for bread and grapes for wine.
5: Well, why don't you take her there?
2: We need money, monsieur, for our passages, to buy land and tools and to build a home.
6: Well, we could lend you enough.
2: Thank you, monsieur, but I could not teach you.
5: Well, why not?
2: That is too much to ask. Besides, I am what I suppose you call a dutiful son. Though my father is so difficult over these times. Well, I honor and respect his decision. I could not go against his wish.
5: I see. Well, the matter is that unless your father can be induced to change his mind, we can never hope for this dream of yours to come true.
2: That is so, monsieur.
5: Right. Well, we must talk then. See what we can do.
2: I am grateful for your interest, but it will do no good.
3: You will waste your best.
2: I know.
5: No, I'm wasting a little breath now and then in a good cause. Come on, Tony. Yeah, I was right, of course. The Twilight welcomed us as old and valued friends, but as soon as we got onto the subject of Pierre and Rosemary, his face set in stubborn, obdurate lines.
4: No, no, no. Absolutely and definitely 1,000 times no.
5: But, sure.
4: You and your Stuart wanted myself and my family a great service. Much risk to yourself. You brought us out of fear and danger.
6: You gave us like something we had forgotten. Freedom. One of the seven days are
5: alive. You exaggerate.
4: No. It is true. I was grateful then, and I still am today. I would do anything you want. You know that.
5: Except the one thing we ask.
4: That, I am afraid, is impossible. I am Pierre's father. I must be the one who is allowed to decide what is best for his future.
5: Even fathers can be wrong sometimes.
1: Surely you must see, monsieur. He really loves this girl.
4: A mere infatuation.
5: We don't think so. At any rate, he doesn't love the death.
4: But what has love to do with marriage?
5: Well, a great deal, I suppose.
4: Ah, Pierre is a good boy. Suzette is a good girl. Love will come later.
5: And if it doesn't?
4: They are of the one world. They have known each other since they were children. There will always be mutual affection and respect. Oh, many marriages have succeeded on that.
5: So that's your final answer, as well?
4: It is.
5: And the wedding's to be, when?
4: A week from tomorrow.
5: So soon?
4: Oh, the sooner it is over, the sooner Pierre will forget his fisherman's daughter. I hope you will both do us the honor to be present.
5: Yes. Oh, yes, yes. Yes, we'll be there, all right.

0: I left Tony at an inn close by the Swallow's house. I had given him certain instructions, while I did myself the honor of calling on Suzette's father, André Deschamps. It was our first meeting since the League of the Scarlet Pimpernel had smuggled his family out of France 4 years earlier. Deschamps was delighted. So was I. Not only to meet him again, but to find I had not erred in my recollection of him. He was a big man, tall, about the same build as myself, and that was important. I broached the subject of Pierre and his daughter, but only casually.
1: Yes. They are to be married a week from today. Pierre and my little Suzette. It seems only yesterday they were children.
0: You look forward to the marriage, monsieur?
1: But of course. Our families have been friends for generations. It is good to think they will now be united by even closer bonds.
0: And Suzette?
1: Suzette?
0: She looks forward to it, too.
1: Why should she not?
0: Oh, I had heard rumors concerning a certain young officer of the Guards.
1: You mean Rollo Sorti?
0: Oh, yes, that was the name, I believe.
1: I swear, Rollo, if there were no Pierre, Suzette could choose a odd word.
0: But there is Pierre.
1: Exactly, my friend, there is Pierre. She is going to be very happy, my little Suzette.
0: I hope so, well, later on, I'd like to talk to her. Offer my congratulations.
1: Well, there she is in the Rose Garden. Why not talk to her now?
0: Good idea. I'll see you later, monsieur.

0: You like Rosie?
1: Very much.
0: Oh, so do I. We grew them at home in France, of course. But somehow they were not right there. They are so English.
1: And you like English things?
0: Oh, yes, very much.
1: Particularly a certain young English officer.
0: Oh, please.
1: I have something important to say to you.
0: Huh?
1: Now, I'm going to be absolutely frank, and I want you to be too. Promise?
0: If you wish it.
1: Good. Now, you're to marry Pierre L'Etoile a week from today.
0: Yes.
1: You want to marry me?
0: Well,
1: but you promise to be frank?
0: No. No, monsieur, I do not.
1: You know, of course, that Pierre's in love with a girl named Rosemary Bardot.
0: Oh, yes.
1: And you are in love with Rollo Cecil.
0: Oh, monsieur.
1: Please, Suzette.
0: Yes, I am.
1: And is he in love with you?
0: I do not know.
1: Well, you mean he's not declared himself?
0: No, never.
1: But you think he is?
0: I dare to hope, monsieur.
1: Good. Then if Pierre were to marry Rosemary, you would be able to marry Rollo.
0: But it is not possible.
1: I have a plan, but its success depends very largely on yourself.
0: On you, monsieur?
1: On the degree to which you're willing to cooperate.
0: I will do anything at all.
1: You really mean that?
0: Yes.
1: Splendid. Now, first of all, who's making your wedding dress?
0: There is a dressmaker in the village. Her name is Adelaide.
1: You know her well?
0: Yes, monsieur.
1: She is trustworthy. I mean, can you rely on her discretion?
0: Oh, absolutely, I'm sure.
1: Well, I want you to go to her today, and you'll tell her to make an exact duplicate of the dress, including the veil. I take it there is to be a veil?
0: Yes, a thin one.
1: Ah, then tell her you've changed your mind. Tell her you want a thick one.
0: What, monsieur?
1: Very thick. There were many things to be done during the next week. Rosemary's fears to be allayed, and her cooperation gained. Andrew Fuchs had to be summoned from London, as Tony was otherwise engaged. At last, the day of the wedding came. Ceremony was to be at 4. At 3:30, a carriage containing Deschamps and Suzette left for the church. When suddenly, as the coach rounded a bend...
2: Hey, you there! Stop! What are you? Whoa! What has happened?
3: Last highway, Benson.
2: I said, don't be so crude, old sir. We prefer to be known as gentlemen of the road.
3: Sorry, Your Honor. I'm sure.
2: Yes, you'll be a lot sorrier if this pistol chances to go off.
3: Don't shoot, sir. Please don't shoot. I've got a wife and 4 children, sir.
4: What is the meaning of these?
2: Here you and a young lady just step down. You'll know very soon.
4: But this is an outrage.
0: But I will not do as he says.
4: But... Oh, yes. Yes, I suppose so.
2: Keep an eye on that coachman. I know they've
4: been broad daylight monsters.
2: Young lady...
0: Thank you, monsieur.
2: You better come along too, Kirsten.
3: Yes, sir. Certainly, sir. Wife and 4 kids, sir.
4: So to 4.
1: 2 minutes later, in a hut hidden among the trees, Deschamps listened, open-mouthed with surprise, as a certain proposal was put in.
2: Monsieur Deschamps, you will be good enough to remove your altered garment.
4: What?
2: You heard me, sir.
4: This is absurd. I refuse.
2: I would remind you, monsieur, that this pistol is loose.
0: Please, do as you are told, please.
4: With all right, then. But only under protest, monsieur. Under the very firmest protest.
1: In the next few minutes, quite a number of personalities and garments were changed. Then finally, we were in the carriage on our way. Suzette in her wedding dress, Rosemary in the duplicate wedding dress, with 2 very thick veils over their heads, and I in the somewhat unusual role of a proud father.
0: Mr. Thurston, how can you hope to succeed? Even if Pierre agrees to deception, what of his father?
1: Have no fear. We are not without our resources, mademoiselle.
0: And what of you, Suzette?
1: At this precise moment, a carriage containing none other than the Honorable Rollo Sergis, who I venture to think will not be entirely unwelcome at this moment, should not be more than 1/2 mile behind us.
0: Oh.
1: He, too, you see, has a rendezvous at the church today. Now, that leaves 1 other carriage to arrive, the one containing Pierre and his father.
0: But, Sir Percy, I do not understand.
1: You will, my dears. You will. The brides were 10 minutes late, but that, of course, is the traditional privilege of brides. And one of the bridegrooms was even later, because at that precise moment, only a mile away from the church, L'Etoile's carriage, by a strange coincidence, had suffered a similar fate at the hands of abominable highwaymen.
2: Monsieur L'Etoile, I was good enough to remove your outer garments.
4: What? You heard me, sir. What? This is absurd. I refuse.
5: I would remind you, monsieur, this pistol is loaded.
3: Papa, please do as you're told. Key.
4: Well, all right then. But only under protest, Matthew. Under the very firmest protest.
6: Meanwhile, I was trying to calm an exceedingly agitated partner when, thank heavens, Pierre and his new father arrived.
7: Rosemary, I never believed it possible, despite what they told me. But here you are.
8: My dearest.
1: Here comes there, time's a wasting.
5: Oh, so this is the young lady. Very charming.
8: Oh,
5: very charming.
8: Yes, this is it.
7: I'll explain later. Oh, Mary, you know, it's most irregular. You should not be meeting to the actual ceremony, you know. Oh, dear, and what's more, you're over 10 minutes late. Now, do feel bothered.
1: Just a moment.
7: And are you,
1: who am I, sir? Is it the father of this young lady, of course?
7: I can't be bothered with you now, sir. I have a ceremony to perform.
1: Oh, it is concerning the ceremony. I must talk to you in private, if you please.
7: Oh, dear, very well, very small.
6: The truth of the matter, my dear fellow, is that there has been a slight mistake. In fact, to put it simply, the two people you are here to marry want to be married, but two different people.
7: What?
6: It is perfectly simple, my dear fellow. As far as you are concerned, it is only to your advantage.
7: Really, I do not understand.
6: It is very, very simple. You see, it is two weddings instead of one. It is an old French custom to have a little surprise in this affair. Both the bride and the groom are to be married, but not to each other.
7: It may be a French custom, sir, but in England it is quite impossible.
6: Allow me to correct you, for both possible and profitable. Le toile, mon frère, le toile.
3: Yes, my dear, Deschamps.
6: That bag of gold. No, let me... naturally, for a double wedding, that will be a double fee.
7: Oh, I do begin to see your point.
6: And so, a few minutes later, down the aisle walked bride and groom, and groom and bride. I had the privilege of giving away my daughter, Suzette, and Fuchs did the honors for Rosemary. As for Pierre's father, but just at that moment, the door of the church was flung open, revealing the two real fathers.
4: Stop!
7: Good Lord, thank you. That's torturous.
4: Stop it, I say. I am the bride's father.
3: I am the father of the groom.
7: I really don't care who you are. The wedding has taken place, and you are in church, and you are in your undergarments. Now, please, get out.

0: of scoring as the Scarlet Pimpernel.
1: It is surprising how champagne can help in these situations, particularly when dealing with Frenchmen. I give you a toast to the happy pair.
2: And I echo that toast.
3: It is terrible. They are married and they are not married.
4: Married and not married? What do you mean?
3: Mr. Deschamps is perfectly right. The parents' consent has not yet been given.
4: Then they are not married.
3: Oh, yes, they are married, too. In our family for 400 years, we have always been married or unmarried. Something must be done.
4: Oui, but what?
1: Oh, that's perfectly simple. Just sign these documents.
3: But I am not quite sure.
1: There will be another fee, of course.
3: Oh, well, in that case, it is quite simple.
5: Sir Percy, may I give you another toast? 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
6: 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Wind southeast, ceiling 1200, all clear.
5: Okay, this is Hop Harrigan coming in.
4: Yes, it's America's ace of the airways, coming in for another transcribed episode in the adventures of Hop Harrigan. It's a long way from flying through the sky to flying underwater, but it may not be too far in the future, gang. Of course, when I say flying underwater, I mean traveling at high speeds. If it happens, it means jet propulsion will drive our submarines of the future at speeds far beyond anything our present-day submarines can do. Right now, the Army Air Forces is working with a new hydrobomb, which has attained a speed of 80 miles an hour underwater. And this bomb is said to have twice the destructive power of a normal torpedo. It has a range of 1,000 yards and carries a warhead of 1,300 pounds of explosives. You're probably wondering what that has to do with submarines, but the bomb really is a miniature submarine. Right now, it's in the early stages of development, and its range is short, but the men experimenting with it are still feeling their way. However, you can see they have constructed a weapon that will make our submarines and Air Force stronger. As far as the Air Forces is concerned, the new bombs are natural. Unlike the torpedo, any standard bombing plane can carry the new hydrobomb. And, unlike the torpedo, the bombing pilot doesn't have to worry about damaging a delicate propeller mechanism when he drops this hydrobomb. The new bomb can be carried by planes as small as the A-26 attack bomber and can be unloaded while the plane's doing 350 miles an hour. This allows the pilot to come in faster and get away faster. In addition, his bomb starts zipping through the water as soon as it hits, giving it a better chance to score on the target. I'll be back later with more news about the Air Force's new jet bomb, so don't forget to listen. And now to our story. Flying in hot pursuit of Carlos Mendez, the Argentine rancher who has stolen the Lakeville Belle and who is holding Gail Nolan prisoner, Hop, Tank, and John Temple took a shortcut over the Pacific Ocean, hoping to beat Mendez to his ranch in Cañada Verde. But their plan backfired when they ran into a violent tropical storm, and after 3 hours of just barely staying aloft, they found themselves far off course and short of fuel. In our last episode, they managed to reach the desolate coast of Ecuador when their fuel tanks ran dry and Hop made a forced landing on a sandy beach. As we continue now, several hours have passed. Tank is just returning to the plane after a long search for a house or any other sign of human habitation. Hop calls out hopefully.
5: Any luck, Tank?
7: Nah. Couldn't you find anything?
8: Listen, if there's people around here, they're all living underground. I swear I must have walked at least 20 miles. Didn't even see so much as a mosquito.
5: Ah, great. That really fixes it.
7: Oh, my feet hurt. Here, sit down on this rock.
8: Thanks.
7: Ooh. So, what do we do now?
5: Which way'd you go, Tank?
8: South. Nothing but rocks and sand and trees. And more rocks and sand and trees.
5: One of us had better start up the course then, John. Maybe we'll have better luck in that direction.
7: I'll go.
8: What about the radio? Couldn't you raise anybody?
5: No, Seth's dead.
8: We're in great shape, ain't we?
5: It's my fault. If I hadn't insisted on taking the shortcut across the ocean, we wouldn't be here.
7: No, don't start that. If it hadn't been for the storm, your plan would have worked and would have caught up with Mendez.
8: One of the breaks.
7: We'll catch up with them yet. Don't...
5: Maybe...
7: Nonsense. Well, get started.
8: Yeah, for a mile. Not even a track.
7: Well, across a fishing village...
5: Hold on. Hey, John.
7: What's the matter?
5: Come back. Oh, yeah, back and see it. Lights of a car.
7: The beam seems to be coming from the water.
5: Better searchlight. A boat.
7: Traveling this...
5: Maybe. We're looking...
1: Stanley, still beside the flickering beam of the searchlight, skipped near the coastline and slowly draw close. Don't speak, as if that were make the beam like a mirage. Come steadily when it's a narrow than a quarter of a mile away. Tank, let's...
5: Hey, I see it.
7: Boat coming. You're right, Tank.
5: Wonder what kind of a boat it is. We're patrolling the line like this. As long as they...
7: They're turning this... When it hits us, wave your arm so they won't miss us.
5: Brother, I'll turn cartwheels and somersaults.
7: Ready now. The light's getting close.
0: There, so's the boat. I can hear the engine. Now it's on it. Give it all you got.
9: Hey, here we are.
10: Over here.
9: Come and get it.
0: They're keeping the people honest. I see it.
9: Yowie.
5: Hey, they're turning into shore. Come on, let's go down to meet them.
0: Right.
5: They must have a pretty shallow draft to get in this close. Can you make out anybody aboard her?
0: No, the searchlight's shining right in my eyes.
5: Yeah, they've stopped, I think. Yeah, there goes the anchor.
0: We'd better wait here.
5: Hey, look. Three or four guys are jumping over the side and wading in.
11: John, did you see what I saw? They're carrying rifles.
7: Rifles? Hey, what gives?
12: Get them down, sir. This guy ain't up.
5: One of them's yelling at us. Understand what he says?
7: Stand where you are or we shoot.
5: What? What in the world is this?
12: Commander, that's us.
5: What did he say?
7: He wants us to raise our hands.
5: Oh, yeah? Well, that must be some mistake. Talk to them, John. Explain who we are.
7: Well, I can understand Spanish, huh, but I can't speak it.
5: Then let's run for it.
7: Well, too late now. We'll never make it.
5: What now?
7: He's ordering his men to surround us.
5: Ah, here they come.
7: Listen, we don't know what this is all about, but we're Americans.
5: Ah, they all got uniforms on.
12: Americanos?
7: That's right. We haven't done anything. Why should we put up our hands?
12: Because, senor, you are smugglers.
5: Hey, he talks English.
7: Smugglers?
12: Si. A very serious offense in this country, senor. Whether you know it or not, I trust you will surrender peaceably.
5: What do you mean, surrender? We didn't do nothing.
7: You're making mistakes, senor. We're not smugglers. We ran out of gas flying across the ocean. Made a forced landing on the beach.
12: So, an interesting story, senor. And where were you going?
5: We were flying to Guayaquil from Managua.
12: I believe you are lying, senor. All such flights across the ocean are reported to the Guarda Costa. And I have not received any such report.
5: Well, we were blown off course. We don't even know where we are now.
12: You are far south of your supposed destination, senor. Near Lambayeque, in Peru.
5: Holy cow, we really took a ride.
7: Listen, for the last time, we're not smugglers. Here, take a look at this card. I'm an agent of the Federal Bureau of Investigation.
5: Ah, so...
7: Go on, look at it.
5: I think you got him, John.
12: The FBI. John Tempest.
7: That's right.
12: So, Manuel.
13: Si.
12: ¿Qué piensa usted de esto? ¿Es cierto?
5: Hey, what's all the chatter about, John?
7: I don't know, Tank. It's going a little too fast for me, but I think the officer in charge is asking the one he called Manuel for advice.
5: Oh, we got him mixed up. That's good. They don't take too long making up their minds.
12: Senor Tempest.
5: Here it comes.
12: You may be what you say you are, and then again, you may not. In any case, I cannot take the chance.
7: What does that mean?
12: I will take you back to my commandant. The decision rests with him.
5: Oh, passing the buck, huh?
7: Where's your commandant?
12: Our headquarters are in Lambayeque.
5: How far away?
12: 20 miles up the coast. You will come with us on the boat.
5: Oh, but listen, we've got to get out of here. We can't be wasting time.
7: I'm on official business here in South America. Every second counts.
12: I'm sorry, senor. I can do nothing else.
7: Well, all right. But can you radio your headquarters to send gas down here to refuel our plane while we're going back with you?
12: Si, senor. I can do that.
7: Okay, then. Let's go.
5: Now, wait a minute. How long is this going to take?
12: If everything is as you say, senor, then you will be delayed only until morning.
5: Morning? We'll be losing 5 hours.
12: I'm sorry, senor. I can do nothing else. You will come with me back to the boat.
14: The Peruvian officer is adamant. Handed a short nod from John, Hop and Tank follow him into the water, wading out to the boat. Clearance is certain, of course, but the 5-hour delay may be disastrous. Gang, we'll be back in a moment with our action-packed climax, so stand by. Now here's some more about the Air Force's new Jet Hydra Bomb. Not only can the bomb travel underwater as fast as 80 miles an hour, but it is automatically controlled. Its terrific punch of 1,300 pounds of high explosive almost guarantees crippling a big battleship or cruiser. The jet bomb is simple in design. As it's dropped, a blast of air sets its control mechanism in operation. If it were dropped from 2,000 feet, it would hit the water in 13 seconds. Imagine. As it enters the water, the rocket motor is started, and this develops more than 2,000 pounds of push in the first 30 seconds, ramming the jet bomb through the water at 70 or 80 miles an hour. Underwater, the course of the bomb is controlled by a motor which in turn answers to signals put out by a gyro. The depth at which the bomb travels beneath the surface of the water is controlled in the same way. The explosive itself is set off by a contact detonator switch in its nose. It hits the side of a ship, the switch is closed, and wham, off goes the bomb. The Air Forces has been working on the bomb since 1942, but it was never used during the last war. Three men started it, Colonel R.E. Jarman, Captain J.F. Henley, and A.C. Letting. And they started on the jet bomb with miniature models in a small fish pond. They even used skyrockets, yes, the same kind you see on the 4th of July to propel the first models. By April of 1944, they had convinced the big brass in Washington that they really had something, and the first work was begun with full-sized models. Incidentally, captured documents show that both the Japanese and Germans were experimenting with the very same idea. They never succeeded, But our own scientists now appear to have reached their goal, another step forward. Gang, always remember, America needs flyers. And now, forced to return to the town of Lombard, officer, to buy their identification. Pop Tank and John Temple lost before their initial clearance. And since the police now, they roared over the Andes Mountains, Mendez Ranch at Cañada Verde.
10: Wait, did that little Coast Guard guy turn? He looked like he wanted to crawl under a rug.
7: He was only doing his duty, Tank.
10: I suppose we can't blame him. And we're way behind Mendez. He must have landed by now.
7: We'll catch up to him, all right. At least we know where he is.
10: Sure, we know where he is, but he ain't no dope. He'll get rid of that bell fast, and maybe Gale, too. And what have we got on him?
11: Tank's right, John.
10: Sure I am. We'll land, and what'll happen? He'll say, nice to see you. What can I do for you? When we try to pin something on him, we won't have no evidence. We're in a fine pickle now.
14: Meanwhile, several hundred miles to the southeast, Tank's predictions are coming true. For as Gale waits anxiously by the giant Fairchild packet, eyeing the massive bell under which young Christopher Cross is hidden, Mendez approaches his henchman, Otto Vogel.
13: Vogel, are you ready to unload the bell?
15: You are going to do it now?
13: Of course. You ordered the necessary equipment, as I asked you.
15: Yeah, but why do you insist on doing this while that woman is here?
13: And why not?
15: You will be showing her the secret of the bell.
13: So what of that?
15: Mendez, it is too risky.
13: Ah, you're a fool, Vogel. So she sees the secret. What will she do? Grow wings and fly away, perhaps?
15: Do not try your humor on me, Mendez. I do not appreciate it.
13: And I do not appreciate your surly attitude. Remember, I have done all the work to bring the bell here.
15: I am in command.
16: You would not know of the bell if it were not for me.
13: Enough. We will unload the bell from the plane now. That is an order. Vogel, you heard me.
15: Yeah, I heard you.
13: Well?
15: All right.
13: That is better. Get to work.
15: Very well.
13: Now, Miss Nolan, stand back. We will remove the bell from the plane, and in a few moments you shall learn its secret.
14: As Mendez strides arrogantly over to Gale and several laborers push a large crane up to the open loading doors of the Fairchild, Gale almost trembles with fear and anxiety. What can she do to help Chris? How can she prevent his discovery? Gang, you won't want to miss our next thrill-packed episode, so tune in and fly with Pop Harrigan, America's ace of the airwaves. So long, Pop! We'll be seeing you same time, same mutual station. Pop Harrigan is a transcribed, copyrighted feature appearing in All American Comics magazines.

31 and a half, 32, 33, 35, 40, and 10 is 50, and 50 is a pound. At first, when you are given change in new money, it may sound rather odd. So if you're puzzled by 31 and a half, 32, 33, 35, 40, and 10 is 50, and 50 is a pound, think decimal. 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
1: I can't. 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
3: 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It's called Cupboard Love. Cupboard Love's different. Comes in a packet, not a tin. See this foil pouch? Keeps it moist and squeezy. That's right. It's a new kind of cat food. Moist. It's good for you. Like it?
4: New Cupboard Love. What the well-cared-for cat has for dinner.
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0: America's number one adventurer, K-7, former United States secret agent who operated in 22 countries, on land, on sea, and in the air, brings you a story of today. Here is K-7.
1: Colonies have assumed a new importance in the world of today, for many nations depend upon their colonial empires for raw materials. Recently, residents of one nation's colonies have been leaving for their homeland because of fears of an uprising. Authorities investigated and found these fears well grounded. Enemy aliens were found to be concentrated in several cities and preparing to strike while the mother country was otherwise engaged. Further investigation was found advisable, and my old friend, Special Agent Z, was engaged for this work. John Holbrook will take up the story at this point.
0: Thank you, K-7. Our story begins as Agent Z and his assistant, Patricia Norwood, talk with the Consul General of an important colony. They've just arrived after a long ocean trip, and Agent Z is attempting to get as much information as possible.
2: Agent Z.
3: Yes?
2: I can't tell you how glad I am that you and Miss Norwood arrived at this time.
3: Well, suppose you give us the picture as you see it. We know there has been a concentration of enemy aliens. Have they stirred up any trouble?
2: No. No, they've been quiet enough. They have a feeling that it's the calm before a storm.
4: You must have a reason.
2: I have, Miss Norwood. Here, this report would interest you. Suppose you read it, Agent Z.
3: Yes.
2: It was wireless by one of our destroyers.
3: You received it this morning, I see. Suggest you investigate ownership of fishing smack Tangier. Stopped boat yesterday. Made routine inspection of papers. About 20 minutes later, Tangier went to bottom. Sea was calm. Believe boat was scuttled by crew. Well, this message may be important.
4: Well, Z, what do you think is the explanation?
3: Well, Pat, I can only guess. But my guess would be that the Tangier carried contraband of some kind. If it was deliberately sunk, the action was taken to prevent a second and more thorough search.
2: That's exactly what I think, Agent Z.
4: But what could the fishing boats be doing?
3: Well, they could bring in arms, Pat.
2: Yes. I hesitated to voice that thought, Agent Z.
3: Well, sir, I'll start my investigation at once. And the first thing I'm going to do is to find out why the fishing boat Tangier sank. And this afternoon, I want a seaplane put at our disposal. Tomorrow, I'll want a small seagoing tug and diving equipment.

0: That afternoon, Agent C and Patricia flew out over the ocean for an observation flight.
1: Now, we must be almost over the spot, Pat. The position given by the destroyer was 34 degrees, 10 minutes north, 10 degrees west. We're almost there.
2: I can still see the bottom clearly, Z. We should be able to sight the wreck.
1: Yes, I was sure we could. The ocean isn't more than 40 or 50 feet deep here. The bottom is sandy. That makes it easy to see from a plane.
2: Z?
1: Yes?
2: There's a boat off to the left.
1: I just sighted it, Pat. I'm going to fly over them. Use the glasses.
2: Two men, but I can't make out what they're doing. Wait, Z.
1: Yes, what is it?
2: Z.
1: Yes?
2: That boat is directly over the wreck of the Tangier. I see it lying on the sandy bottom.
1: Yes, you're right, Pat. And the boat is starting away. They've seen us. Hang on, we're going down.
2: What are you going to do, Z?
1: I'm
2: going to
1: land and mark the spot. That boat getting away now is down there for some reason. I want to know why.

0: Agent Z landed over the sunken Tangier and marked the spot with a small buoy. Then he and Patricia went ashore. A few hours later, they returned on a seagoing tug and anchored over the wreck for the night. We join them at dawn as Z prepares his diving equipment to go below and examine the wreck.
1: Well, the sea is calm this morning, Pat. I ought not to be down more than half an hour.
2: Z, yes? Are you sure it's safe for you to go down alone? There are only four members of the crew on this tug, and none of them have had any diving experience.
1: Oh, there's no danger, Pat. We've taken soundings, and the Tangier is only 40 feet below the surface. I've gone down deeper than that a good many times.
2: Yes, but suppose something should happen.
1: Nothing can happen. I don't even need a diving suit on this job. I'll just slip this helmet over my head, and the force of the air being pumped down to me holds the water out. It's like turning a teacup over in a basin of water. The air is cupped in around my head.
2: But what about those lead shoes you're putting on?
1: Well, these shoes are half weight, just heavy enough to hold me right side up on the bottom. They're on. Now I'll slip the helmet on. We'll test the telephone lines. Put your headset on, Pat.
2: All right, please.
1: The only way we can talk to each other after I put my helmet on is by telephone.
2: I'm ready. Can you lift the helmet?
1: Yeah, sure. Here it goes on, Pat.
2: Is it all right?
1: Yes. Yeah. Here comes our native captain. He knows how to man the air pump. Tell him to start.
2: Start the air pump, Captain. Hurry.
3: Yes, Mr. Mitchell. I'm ready.
1: Don't sound so desperate, Pat. Is your telephone headset working all right? Can you hear me clearly?
2: Yes, Z, I can hear you.
1: All right. I'm going over the side. As soon as I'm a foot or two underwater, I'll stop for a minute and make sure the helmet is watertight before going down. You see that the air keeps coming, and don't worry. I'll talk to you every minute I'm on the bottom.
2: Z, be careful. The rope ladder's to your right.
1: I see it. Goodbye, Pat.
4: Pat, I'm under. Helmet seems all right.
2: You sure it doesn't leak?
4: Oh, it's okay. I'm going down.
2: Keep talking, Z. Are you all right?
4: Yes, Pat. Almost on the bottom now. I can see the Tangier. I'm down. The ship is lying on its side.
2: Can you see inside?
4: No. Wait. I'm going to climb up on the side. There's a cabin door broken off.
2: Z, I can't see you now. I've been watching over the rail.
4: I'm up on the side. I think I can go in, Pat. One thing I'm sure of, this boat was deliberately scuttled. There are no holes in the hull. I'm going to try and get inside. Keep the line straight up there.
2: I'm watching them.
4: I'm inside. I can see, too. Pat, this cabin is full of cases. Here's one broken open.
2: Can you see what's in them?
4: Yes. Here's the answer, Pat. The Tangier was smuggling a rifle. There are 24 cases down here. I'm going to try it.
2: Z? Can you hear me, Z? What's the matter?
4: My lines, Pat. They're fouled. It'll be all right. Keep the air coming.
2: Have you got them loose? Z, can you hear me?
4: Yes, Pat. The air line is free. It's the telephone line that's fouled. I'll get it.
2: Z, answer me. Z, answer me, Z. Z, can you hear me?
0: As Z went below the surface of the water, a powerful motorboat came into sight behind them. A man stood in its bow and studied the tug through a powerful glass.
5: Keep the motors running.
6: Can you see them?
5: Yes. We'll come up on them on the port side. They're diving off the starboard. All right, let's go.
6: You're sure they won't see us?
5: They're all on the starboard side, watching the man who's below the surface. We'll board them before they even know we're near. All right. They can't see us now. The cabin is between them and us. We're closing in.
6: How many do you think are aboard the tug?
5: Four or five. Probably two.

0: Men below the deck in the engine room. Two more in the girl on the deck. Special agent is probably the one who was diving. Shut off the motors. Drift up on the side. Now, as soon as we are alongside, you and I will board. We'll take them unexpectedly. Have your gun, Kennedy.
1: I've got it.
0: All right. I'll go around the bow and surprise them. You're on the stern. Come up behind them. We'll have them between us. Ready. You come alongside. Hold it. Don't let the bush bump. All right. Now, one of you stay here. That one, hold the bush together. Come on, Wolbach. Remember, have your gun ready.
2: V, can you hear me? Are you all right? Something's gone wrong. Keep the air going down.
3: Yes, Mr. Major.
2: Hello. Hello, Z. Z, if you hear me, answer. Hello.
0: Boss Howard, don't try to move.
2: Who are you?
0: Remove that telephone headset, mademoiselle.
2: But I...
0: Your friend on the bottom need not know we are here. Search the other one, Bulbuck.
4: He has no gun.
2: Wait, you stopped him pumping. There's no air going down. Z's down there. He's got to have air.
0: We will leave him there. Cut the air and telephone lines going over the rail, Bulbuck.
2: No. No, you can't.
0: It is done, mademoiselle. Your friend will remain down with the Tangier. Wolbach, go down to the engine room. There must be two or three more aboard. Take them prisoners.
4: At once.
5: You'll both stand where you are. If either one of you moves, I'll shoot.
2: Oh, see, you're safe.
5: Yes, Pat, I'm safe. When my line's fouled, I managed to slip out of the helmet and come to the surface. Evidently, I arrived just in time. Now, Pat, take their guns. I've found all the evidence I need. These men are gun runners.
6: Warships were sent to the colony and are maintaining a vigilant watch to prevent further attempts of gun running. Within the colony, enemy aliens have been rounded up and deported. Peace depends on constant vigilance. We must never slacken that vigilance. Listen for my next story. This is K7 speaking.

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1: Log entry, the catch Scarlet Queen. Position 123 degrees, 8 minutes west, 37 degrees, 31 minutes north. Gyro compass course 237, wind fresh, sky fair. Remarks, cleared port of San Francisco at 2:30 p.m. Sailing delayed 19 hours due to death of first officer. Cause of death, murder.

0: I stood there on the pier that evening, the ache in my frame reminding me that a long, hard day of loading stores was behind me, and looked out over the bay. It wasn't a night for stargazing or anything, just typically San Francisco, damp and gray, the kind most people trade off early for steam heat and drinks and short glasses. But for me, it was good. The Scarlet Queen nudged her fenders against the dock right below me. She looked clean and young in her new white paint with her shining bright work picking up the pier lights like costume jewelry under neon. She was beautiful, and she was mine, all 78 feet of her. She rose and fell just a little, even in the quiet harbor water, delicately, lifting her figurehead out of the shadows now and then to give her a glance at the dock. The Scarlet Queen, a fresh young body, looking forward from just under the bowsprit, bold, teasing, dressed in only a crown, and painted scarlet. But that particular gray San Francisco night wasn't cut out for romance between man and lacquered wood. I didn't hear him as he walked up behind me, but it didn't take me long to pick up the odor of a jail cell after he opened his mouth.
1: You Philip Kearney?
0: Yeah, that's right.
1: I'm Kessel, homicide. You know a man named David R. Malone?
0: Yeah, he's my chief mate. Who'd he kill?
1: That's not what I'm interested in. I want to know who killed him. Come on, you got a date at headquarters.
0: Wait a minute. This is a little sudden on a full stomach. What happened to him? How was he killed?
1: The books are going to call it murder by a person or persons unknown. Homicide wants to know you better.

0: And so begins the voyage of the Scarlet Queen, with Phil Kearney, master of the proudest ship to plow the seas, bound for uncharted adventure. Every week, a complete entry in the log, and every week, a league further in the strange voyage of the Scarlet Queen.
1: Your last name, first and middle initial.
2: Kearney Philip M.
1: Age?
2: 29.
1: Height?
2: 6'2½".
1: Weight?
2: 207.
1: Eyes blue, hair brown. Scars or other identifying marks?
2: Yeah, a tattoo. A 3-strand Turk's head in my right bicep.
1: A what?
2: A 3-strand Turk's head. It's a knot. You know, or does somebody else tie your shoelaces? A knot. Kessel, I'm getting awful sick of this.
3: Shut up and answer the question.
1: Address?
2: The schooner Scarlet Queen.
1: Street number?
2: Street number? Well, how on it? Pier 12, berth 2, Embarcadero. Not permanent.
3: That'll be enough for now, O'Brien. That might be a pretty permanent address at that, Kearney.
2: Not with me paying the rent. My lease is up day after tomorrow.
3: Yeah, we'll take care of that. How long have you known Malone?
2: About 5 days.
3: Not about, Kearney. How long?
2: 5 days. I signed him on 5 days ago.
3: When did you see him last? Exactly.
2: Between 12:30 and 1 this afternoon, I saw his stern end going around the warehouse at Pier 12. He turned to the right. Exactly.
3: He went to room 218, the Crown Hotel on Columbus Avenue in the North Beach section. Why?
2: Because he's human, I suppose. They build hotels for people to go into.
3: He didn't look human when we found him.
2: Look, Kessel, I don't know anything about it. I'm sorry Malone's dead. He was a nice guy. But that's all I can give you. I saw him between 12:30 and 1. The rest of the day I spent loading stores. If you want proof, I've got 4 seamen who worked with me all day. That'll carry me to the time you tap me on the shoulder. What do you want, a halo?
3: Yeah, don't get sore, Connie. Yeah, have a cigarette.
2: No, thanks. All I want's a cab back to the Embarcadero on you.
3: Sure, sure. We'll take care of that. Just a couple more questions.
2: That patience act fits you about like a bare midriff evening gown.
3: Thanks, Connie. Might not last. What information could Malone have learned on your Scarlet Queen that somebody would go to a lot of trouble to get him out of?
2: What are you talking about, Kessel?
3: Malone was tortured for a good long time, and then somebody slipped or lost their temper.
2: He didn't know anything.
3: He didn't know why $50,000 was deposited in your name last year?
2: I don't know what you're talking about.
3: Hey, Barrett, bring Funston in.
2: The name Funston rang just a faint bell for me, but I recognized the little guy they brought in, all right. If there was anybody who knew about my banking business, he did. He worked there in the assistant cashier's office. Down there, he was just another face looking at you through rimless glasses. But here, he looked like trouble.
3: Mr. Funston, is this the man you say received that $50,000 letter of credit?
4: I'm sorry, Mr. Kearney, but the police, you know. Yes, sir, he's the man.
2: Remind me to bank someplace else next time.
3: That's all, Mr. Funston. Thank you.
4: I hope you understand, Mr. Kearney. I had to answer the question.
2: Goodbye, Funston. It's been grand. You guys have got long noses, haven't you?
3: Uh-huh. When things smell as rotten as this. It was deposited in the San Francisco bank while you were in China with the Marines.
2: Where are you getting this, Kessel?
3: It was sent over as a letter of credit from a firm in Shanghai called Kang and Son. Most of it went to a local shipyard where your Scarlet Queen was built. To a flock of coast companies for your cargo. $50,000 mystery dollars, Kearney. And a voyage to nowhere.
2: I won it in a crap game, and my articles say Honolulu.
3: Honolulu, with enough stores aboard for a 2-year cruise? Who do you think you're kidding, Kearney? Why don't you talk?
2: Why don't you get tired? You're pumping a lot of bilge flush. You're bluffing your heart out, and you know it.
3: All right, Kearney. You can go. But we'll be hearing from you.
2: Sure. Sure, I'll send you a postcard from Honolulu.
3: Be a Christmas card by the time you get there.
2: I'll take that cab now, huh?
3: With $50,000 in mystery money, you can pay for it. Now get out of here.
2: I would have traded places with any engine room hand on any Great Lakes ore ship after I left Kessel, and I hate fresh water almost as much as I hate engine rooms. Kang had warned me when I signed with him in Shanghai. The opposition, he called him. An octopus with a body in an office building in Hong Kong, a brain called Felix Van Gort, and the tentacles groping across the world for the prize Kang was sending me after. A $10 million prize somewhere in the South Pacific, but only Kang knew where and only Van Gort and Kang knew what it was. I didn't know who the San Francisco tentacle was, but he'd warned me, and I'd fed Malone to it. I knew he'd been tortured for something even I didn't know. The true destination of the Scarlet Queen. I locked my cabin door, closed the ports, and poured a couple of stiff drinks. I checked my naval coat on the disposition of the monies and effects of deceased seamen and got Malone's stuff together. In a pocket of one of his coats, I found a match folder from the Gorgonia, a bar advertising pre-war whiskey and continuous entertainment. On the inside was a name, Helen, and the number 218. So I kept it. By 11 the next morning, Malone was written off my books and my new chief mate was aboard, an old salt by the name of Pritchard. By 11:15, Kessel's crack about that Christmas card made sense because the Coast Guard handed me a piece of paper saying my port clearance had been revoked indefinitely. And at 11:30, I was in my cabin cleaning a .45 automatic that I'd gotten out of the habit of wearing. And that's when I met Gallagher. Big Red Gallagher.
5: Hello, Skipper.
2: Who the devil are you, and how'd you get aboard?
5: I wanted to talk to you. I'm Red Gallagher.
2: Where's my gangway watch? He's got orders. Nobody aboard.
5: He tried, Skipper. Don't blame him, but you know how it is. I wanted to talk to you.
2: He didn't have to explain. He held up a hand about the size of a fielder's glove and rubbed the knuckles as if they were bruised. He didn't have to say any more. He was about my size, wearing a shapeless, stained white duck officer's cap, faded dungarees, and a jumper with the sleeves rolled up. His face was heavy-featured, but not flat. His eyes, gray and set off by crow's feet wrinkles from squinting into the sun. And they were laughing at me.
5: But no harm done, Skipper. He isn't hurt bad.
2: Maybe he wasn't big enough to put you over the side, huh?
5: Now, wait a minute, Skipper. Take it easy. We'll just bust a lot of furniture and lose a lot of skin that way. Don't be so jumpy.
2: All right, unload in a hurry and get out of here, then. What do you want?
5: I hear you're looking for a new chief mate, and I want to sign on.
2: You're about 2 hours too late.
5: What?
2: My new mate signed on. And listen, if anybody told you the way to get a berth is to start knocking the crew around, they gave you the wrong idea. I wouldn't get into a dory with you.
5: Oh, wait a minute, Skipper. I was made for this trip. I've been with sail all my life, and I traded 3 years out of Sydney. I know that South Pacific.
2: How do you know where I'm going?
5: If that scarlet beauty under your bowsprit hadn't whispered to me, I could have checked your bills of lading and found glass jewelry, knives, and general Pacific trading cargo.
2: You're too nosy for me, Gallagher.
5: That's because I'm interested. Give me the berth, Skipper. What do you say?
2: I say get your sea boots off this ship. I'm manned and loaded and ready to shove as soon as I get clearance.
5: When do you think that'll be, Skipper?
2: What do you mean by that?
5: There you go, getting jumpy again. That was a civil question. I just wanted to know how long, that's all.
2: It'll be as quick as I can make it.
5: Yeah, I guess I can't blame you for that. But maybe it'll be long enough for me to try again. You need me on this ship, Skipper.
2: I've lived a long time without you, Gallagher. Keep your eye on the newspaper shipping columns. That's as close as you'll come to my sailing. After he left, I went to work on the 45 again, and at about 9, I got ready to follow the match folder. The Gorgonia was a typical non-tourist North Beach bar. Good, healthy fishermen up from Fisherman's Wharf. Three women at the bar, and one sitting in an electric organ up on a platform. None of them had Helen printed on their backs, but the only one whose name anybody would bother writing down was the gal making with the music. Honey-colored hair with a gardenia over the left ear, white shoulders pushing out of a whiter gown, a face full of confidence in the rest of her, and no wonder. After I finished my drink, I walked back toward her. Say, excuse me, but would your name be Helen?
6: Well, that's a novel approach, isn't it?
2: Should I go back and try it over with Irene or Penelope?
6: What's the difference? It'd end the same way. Can I play something for you?
2: Oh, this one suits me. If I can talk to you through it.
6: Can't for the life of me see what we'd have to talk about.
2: Maybe some other time we can get around to that. But I ran into an old mate of mine yesterday. He mentioned this place and you, and now I'd like to locate him. His name is Dave Malone. You know him?
6: Malone? You sure he said he knew me?
2: Yeah. Yeah, I thought so, but maybe he was just hoping, huh?
6: Afraid that must have been it. Because I don't know any Dave Malone.
2: Yeah, well, it was one of those things. He mentions your name, so I thought I'd give it a try. But I'll browse around, and maybe I'll come back on my own sometime.
6: I hope you do. I'll be here.
2: Yeah. And wear that dress, will you? I had another drink at the bar and kept my eyes off her just enough to catch her looking at me with more than a professional look once or twice. She did go off guard right after I threw Malone's name at her. I was sure of it. I finished my drink, waved to her, and went out the door like I had someplace to go. But I stopped right after I got out of range of the windows, counted five, and eased back so I could just look in. She was leaving the platform, and I, along with the good, healthy fisherman, watched her take that white gown back to the phone booths. It wasn't taking her long to contact somebody about me contacting her. It was just chance so far, but there were Malone, Helen, and 218, the number of the murder room at the Crown Hotel. It still could have been coincidence, but there isn't much room on the back of a match folder. The Crown Hotel was a narrow brown stone front building, squeezed between two more narrow brown stone front buildings. I looked in at the musty lobby. It was empty. I tried the door once to see if it was going to ring a bell someplace, and when nobody showed up, I went in. There was a dingy brown hunting scene hung on one wall, and a dingy brown smell of bad ventilation hanging over everything. There was an immodest calendar from a Reno gambling club wasting its time behind the desk, and a register book that had seen more lies than Munchausen. I flipped the pages back to the day before, found room 218. It was registered to one John Smith. And then, just on impulse, I flipped back to the current date and found myself on top of the whole mess. There, sprawled in an awkward hand against room 218, was the single name, Gallagher.

0: Room 218 of the name Gallagher. All I needed to keep me going up those stairs. All I had to remember to enjoy bringing that .45 out of my shoulder holster was the picture of that wide grin and those gray eyes. I'd have gone through that door even if it hadn't been unlocked.
1: Well, Skipper, go on in.
0: I'm in, brother.
1: What's all the hardware for, Skipper? Why are you always aching for a beef when you and I run into one another?
0: Let's stow that warm friendship, shall we? Let's you do a little talking that you mean for a while.
1: I never say anything I don't mean, Skipper. You'll learn that when you know me better.
0: That's what I'm here for, Gallagher, so start saying something you mean.
1: I thought you'd get here before this. What held you up?
0: Something you mean, I said.
1: That's right. I knew you'd be bulling around this neighborhood with your chin out. Why do you think I took this room if I wasn't waiting for you?
0: What interests me most is that you're dead.
1: Sure. I knew you'd like it, Skipper. I know you got to have somebody for Malone before you can clear San Francisco.
0: You mean you're ready to confess?
1: Not me, Skipper. I'm as clear as deep water. I got a witness. Do I know who he is?
0: Not especially.
1: I think you do, Skipper. He's the guy who killed Malone. They call him Mr. Fox. At about 6 last night, he was paying me $2,000 to sign on the Scarlet Queen.
0: Yeah, that's sure clearing you in my log.
1: It'll clear me of murder.
0: That's only a misdemeanor in this game. Now, starting from Fox, let's hear some more that you mean.
1: I think you and I are going to team up and beat this thing by tomorrow. That's what I mean.
0: You what?
1: That's right. Starting from the Fox. He's working for Van Gort. If you didn't know that before, you know it now.
0: Who's Van Gort?
1: Yeah, you're being cagey, Skipper, and that's all right. You don't know what to say because you don't know how much I know. I don't know how much you know, so we're even.
0: You're talking.
1: The Fox didn't learn what he wanted to learn from Malone. He tried too hard. So he paid me $2,000 to sign on with you. I was supposed to go through your charts and tell him what part of the Southern Oceans you were making for him, find out everything about a Kang and son. The payoff was going to be $1,000 a month for just keeping the finger on you and waiting to be contacted. It was an easy deal.
0: Somebody in your family must have been born with shark fins not too far back.
1: Yeah, that was supposed to be a great uncle under the Jolly Roger, Skipper. But no fins yet. But I got reasons. I'm telling you this because if they'd pay off like that for just a line on you, I figure the real dough's going to be made on your side. I still want to ship with you, but for you.
0: Well, I'm telling you, Gallagher, for the price of the queen, I can't tell you who's crazy in this room.
1: Nobody is, Skipper. You're going to be ahead, too, believe me, you are.
0: Not ahead of you, Gallagher. I'm not crazy enough to turn my back on you.
1: Listen to me. You know you're fighting a big outfit as well as I do. But I can clear up the mess here in Frisco. I'll put you next to the Fox and his mermaid.
0: Her name, Helen?
1: How'd you get that?
0: She isn't hard to find.
1: Well, that's right, Helen Curran. She led Malone to this room with a smile and a promise.
0: Either one would look good from her. I know. I was there.
1: Good. That makes it simple. Come on, I'm going to get you Malone's killers to prove who's deck on.
0: Or put me on a morgue slab for an extra $2,000. I'd trust you like I'd trust a compass at the North Pole.
1: All right, take a gamble, then. It means your port clearance. But you got to have bait. That's you. And you got to have somebody who can put it in the right place. That's me. Come on, I'll show you how it works.
0: It was about 10:45 when I pulled my left ear for luck the last time, followed him down to the lobby, and took my last look at that Reno calendar. Gallagher looked like he was enjoying putting me on the block. The only reason I could dream up for playing sucker was the idea that as long as I kept a line on him, I was at least secure to something. He squeezed me into the phone booth with him when he put the bait on the hook. He held the receiver so I could get my ear into it, too, and called Helen Curran at the Gorgonia.
1: Hello, baby. This is Red.
2: Well, it's about time. I thought you were coming in.
1: Something came up. You get the gardenia?
2: Yeah, I'm wearing it right now. When can I show you how much I like it?
1: Don't talk like that when I'm so far away. Listen, I ran into something about the Southern Oceans tonight.
2: Oh? How good?
1: Sounded pretty close to me. Did the guy come in there tonight looking for Dave Malone?
2: Yeah, I told him I didn't know him.
1: That was smart, baby. Because that guy was Pritchard. He's the one who beat me out of the berth on the Scarlet Queen.
2: That sounds funny, Red. How'd you get all this?
1: He stuck his head in the bar where I was and I recognized him. He's got the information we want, baby. I could have maybe pumped him for it, but I thought it'd be better if you and the Fox were in on it, too. Maybe in your apartment later? That's for you to work out.
2: Where is he?
1: On his way back to the Gorgonia. I'd better tag along for the party, don't you think? Pritchard's big.
2: Yeah, all right, Red. Give me a half hour to get through to the Fox and call me back. I'll let you know where he'll pick you up, okay?
1: Yeah, but, baby, take it easy till I get there. I don't want that gardenia crushed on anybody's shoulder but mine.
0: Helen Curran's apartment was in the Beulah Arms on Russian Hill. It was a little overdone and modernizing a setup that was dull mid-Victorian a few years back. Light walls with Venetian blinds, some flamingos and parakeets flying through verdant jungles and framed before they started. And a bedroom to the right that she went into saying something about something comfy. When she came back, I saw clearly that she went for off-the-shoulder hostess gowns, too.
3: There. Now I feel more comfortable.
0: Mm-hmm.
3: What's the matter with me, anyway?
0: Is there something?
3: I always seem to stir the wrong approach in you, or are you just shy?
0: With you, you don't need an approach. You just move naturally.
3: You aren't shy at all, are you? You're just overconfident. You've been spoiled by women.
0: It never hurt me, but then it's not very often as appealing as your brand.
3: Do you think I'll spoil you?
0: Uh-uh. But I wonder if you'd hurt me.
3: Not even if I could, and I... Hey, wait a minute. I couldn't hurt you if I wanted to, could I?
0: I don't know. It gets so lonesome at sea. Like I said, she knew her business, and I had to keep remembering that it wasn't all crushed gardenias tonight. We finally did get around to a drink out of a rattan-covered bottle, and I could tell by the heavy-lidded look she gave me over her glass that I was supposed to be a complete victim and as meek as a kitten with a full belly. She knew her business, but knowing that she knew her business, I went along with the kitten act, but I was as ready as a tomcat when the door opened. But I wasn't ready for who came through it. It was Funston. He was still looking through the rimless glasses, but now his eyes were steely hard and his mouth hung open a little like it was watering. It only took one deep breath to realize that he was the fox. Gallagher followed him in, wearing the grin.
1: Hey, boss, wait a minute. Something's wrong. This guy isn't Pritchard.
3: Red, what do you mean?
1: That's right. This guy's Phil Kearney, the master of the Scarlet Queen.
0: I was sitting on the couch, and after a sellout like that, there was no use standing up. Helen left me like I'd broken out of the purple pox, and Funston had a small caliber gun out of an inside pocket faster than I could get my breath. Gallagher still stood behind him, looking at me with that grin.
3: Red, he's the one who was in to see me earlier.
4: Never mind, Helen.
1: But something went wrong, then. This isn't the guy I talked
4: to. Never mind, I said. I'm well acquainted with him. You're an impulsive man, Mr. Kearney. What are you doing here?
0: I like a game of bridge as well as the next guy.
4: You play a stupid game, Mr. Kearney. You should remember that your Red Queen is not the top of the suit.
0: She'll do.
4: She'll never win a trick. You'll never use her. You know what I mean?
0: Yeah, I know what you mean, but you're bluffing, Funston. Either that or you're double-crossing Van Gort and talking for yourself, fighting to stay clear of Malone's murder.
4: I want more than talk.
0: Yeah, you're still bluffing. You don't want to hurt me, because with me out of the way, Van Gort's octopus would have nothing to follow. Wise up, Funston. You don't scare me. I'm too valuable.
4: All right. I'll pay you $25,000 for the destination of your Scarlet Queen.
0: I can't hear you.
4: There are methods that talk louder than money.
0: Now you're bluffing again. You'd never get it that way either. And what did Van Gort say if you laid me next to Malone?
4: That's something I'll have to find out. At the moment, that looks better than arrest for murder. Stand up, Kearney.
0: You're really on a spot, Funston. You're even getting the double cross from your own people in this room.
4: Now who's bluffing, Kearney?
0: I mean, you're getting it from Gallagher. He knew who I was tonight.
4: Gallagher.
5: Skipper, why do you have to rush things?
4: Ah! Oh, no.
5: I'm all right, Skipper. I'll take him. Watch the mermaid.
0: I raced her across the room to a table. She had a drawer open and a nickel-plated revolver half out of it by the time I grabbed it.
6: No!
0: Drop it, sister.
6: Let
0: drop
6: go.
0: It.
6: Let go of me.
0: I said drop it.
6: No! No.
0: Calm down, sister. Get over there and calm down. I grabbed her by the arm and tossed her across the room and had that .45 out before she landed. I twisted a look at Funston, and Gallagher had hit him hard enough to keep him from opening until Christmas. He was tangled up with a throw rug and not thinking about a thing.
1: Well, Skipper, there's your port clearance spread all over the room.
0: Yeah. Now, what the devil was the idea of you leaving me to shake hands with that gun at Funston's for so long?
1: I had to do it, Skipper. He knew I didn't have Pritchard up here, and I had to play along till we got ready to move.
0: He knew?
1: Yeah. He had some of his playmates guarding the Scarlet Queen. He knew Pritchard never came ashore tonight.
0: Yeah.
1: But we're a great team, Skipper. We're standing up and they're lying down.
0: I'll agree with you there, Red. Keep them that way, will you? I got a proud call to make to Homicide. Kessel got what he wanted from Funston and Helen Curran. They didn't know any more about the whole story than I did. They were just stooges for Van Gort. What they couldn't answer made Kessel more curious than ever, and I told him what I could under legal pressure, which was just that Kang was sending me someplace for something, where or what, I didn't know. After Pritchard heard about what we'd been through, he decided he'd like it better on a harbor tug. By 2 the next morning, Gallagher was signed on, and we cast off from Pier 12. We went through the Golden Gate under power, sitting on the wheel box with a bottle between us. We followed the channel buoys out to the Farallons, picking up that good deep water roll. The Northwest Trade started singing through the rigging. I felt like a man getting his back out of a cast and walking again. The crew perked up, too. And they fell to with a will when Gallagher started bawling orders.
7: Stand by to make sail!
0: The men liked him, too. Even the one he'd slugged had a pull from the bottle and shook hands with him. They took their stations at the mainsail.
7: With port feet, make sail!
0: Men at the halyards hoisted away smartly, and the peak of the mainsail climbed up the mast, and the white, strong expanse of it bellied out and pulled. I could feel it at the wheel.
7: To the jib sheets, men! Smartly now!
0: The jibsail boomed out, then the mizzen. The Scarlet Queen was glad to be free, too. She took the bone in her teeth and charged every swell as though she were carrying on a one-woman war with the whole Pacific.
8: Is the rig heavy enough for you, Skipper? We're showing 8 knots on the taffrail line.
0: It's good enough. We'll hold her full and by until nightfall, and then ease her off some.
8: You got a fine lady here, Skipper.
0: Behaving like a queen.
8: She's right for southern waters.
0: She'd better be, mate. She'd better be.
8: How long are we going to be down there?
0: Well, we may never get there, so who cares how long it'll be?
8: Not me. I'm not married.
0: You are now, mate. For the Scarlet Queen, the bigamist.
8: I'm going to get sick of sharing women with you. But let me take the wheel, will you? We got to have a honeymoon sometime.
0: Sure, take over. Course is 237 on the gyro compass. Got her?
8: Got her. Hey, she's got spirit.
0: She'll get us to Molokai Channel in less than 14 days. That means the Royal Hawaiian Bar in less than 14 nights.
8: What a wife. What a honeymoon. Want a drink, Skipper?
0: After you, mate. After you. Log entry. Catch Scarlet Queen, 5:30 p.m. Miles traveled, 31. Wind brisk, sky fair. Sea choppy with high cross swell. 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
9: 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Howard Duff plays Phil Carney, with Elliot Lewis as Red Gallagher. William Conrad was Inspector Kessel, Junius Matthews was Funston, and Helen was played by Kathy Lewis. Music scored and conducted by Richard Arant. 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
7: A Flute with Henry Morgan. A Flute with Henry Morgan, written for radio by Warren Barry and a George Edwards production. Dolores discovers in time that Sir Thomas and Captain Morgan know her for an imposter, and she escapes from them, going with Dietz when he takes Kitty into hiding. Morgan thinks that perhaps Dolores might have gone to Geoffrey Hunter for help. So, together with Sir Thomas and Colonel Atterbury, he returns to the Flying Gull. There he discovers that Hunter is missing, together with the Aztec necklet, and not knowing the truth, believes Hunter has taken the necklet. When he learns that Kitty was seen wearing it in the Dolphin Tavern, he is convinced he is right. Meanwhile, Dietz has taken Kitty to a deserted stone hut overlooking the swamps and has left her in the care of Dolores. Looking from the small window, the two girls see Geoffrey Hunter being led in chains through the swamps.
8: You have to let me go. You can't keep me here. I have to help him. I have to do something to save him.
9: Oh, no. That is something I will not do. I do not care whether Dietz keeps you for himself or not, but I am concerned about my own safety. Do you think I'm going to let you return to Port Royal to tell the world of my hiding place? Look, the figures down there have almost disappeared. In a moment they will be swallowed up by the green of the jungle. Although Geoffrey Hunter will not be so very far away from you, you will never see him again. Within a week he will be dead. And within a week, you will be on your way with us.
8: No, no, I must do something to help him. I must. Geoffrey! Geoffrey, help!
9: You little fool, keep quiet. There is no one who can come to your aid.
8: Are you going to let Geoffrey Hunter go to his death?
9: Why not? I have no further use for him. I got from him all the information I required. I don't care now what happens to him.
8: How can you be so vile? You made love to him. You made him fall in love with you. He believed in you, and now you treat him like this.
9: I do not blame myself for his present predicament. It was not I who informed the authorities.
8: No. No, then I must be as vile as you are. But I've repented.
9: Repentance will bring him no comfort.
8: Oh, if only I could understand what all this means.
9: I will tell you. It will help to fill in the boring time I have to spend here. It will pass a few of these dull moments, and I will tell you because I will enjoy telling you just how much you have helped Dietz and me in our plans. Ah, what a fool you have been. How gullible. But then, of course, your jealousy would make you like that, would it not?
8: I don't think I want to hear any more.
9: But you are going to. You are going to hear the full story. What made you think that a woman like you could hold the love of Geoffrey Hunter? You, a common, low woman. He only turned to you because he knew the type of woman you are. Whereas I am a woman of his own class. It was so easy for me to take him away from you. So very easy.
8: You must be the vilest person living.
9: Oh, no. Unscrupulous. You must be to get what you want. Unfortunately, it was discovered that I am not Antoinette de Lacy. No doubt they fully believe me to be a Spanish spy, which is quite true. That is why I have come into hiding with you, to await the arrival of a ship to take us back.
8: You will be found. You must be found. The truth must be told. Jeffrey Hunter must be saved from the fate we sent him to. We must be able to do something. We must.
9: Even if I was found, nothing could be done to help him. He is an escaped convict. No matter what you do, Kitty, you cannot make amends for betrayal.
8: You cruel, vile woman. You're torturing me with your words.
9: I must find some amusement.
8: I'll escape. I'll get to Captain Morgan. I'll tell him the truth. And he'll rush to save Jeffrey.
9: How? The bonds which bind your hands will not be loosened. I will make sure of that. You will stay here with me until it is time for us to leave the island. And then your fate will be entirely in the hands of the island.
7: The jungle closes in with its green stillness, broken only with the cry of distant birds. Vines chokingly twist and curl up and high around old, gnarled, moss-covered tree trunks. Sharp brown eyes of small furred monkeys peer inquisitively from behind the sheltering leaves. They chatter momentarily, stilled by their own curiosity. Giant flowers trail down from their vines like great splashes of paint flung from an artist's brush, which has been dipped upon a gaily colored palette. But upon the ground, where the twisted roots dig deep into the earth, is a carpet of rotting vegetation. Leaves turn brown with age and decay. The fallen flowers have lost their hue. Mud from seeping water mixes and churns it into a dark black mess, from which comes the acrid stench of rot and decay. Occasionally, the fallen leaves are disturbed as a scaled reptile with flashing forked tongue belly slides through the slime. Its cold, wicked eyes, age-old with evil, unblinkingly search for the meal which must be full of life. The merciless sun sucks up into the heavens the moisture from the mud in a thin, steamy vapor, while just above the ground hang suspended by their overworked and tiny wings millions of death's messengers, carrying in their barbs the dreaded fever. The track through the jungle to the swamps is well worn by hundreds of feet that never made the return journey. Yet footsteps fall silently upon the putrid ground, as though the jungle resented man's intrusion. The small party of men who pass through this part are silent. All of them, except one, have made this trip many times before. They have no dark and brooding thoughts. They will have left this portal to death long before the sun sinks into rest. This night they will once again enjoy the comfort of their women, the warmth of their drink. It is no novelty for them to be introducing a person to death. And the sweaty, sticky humidity makes talk too much of an effort. And the one who they know will not return, the one whose body they believe will in a week's time will be rotting in the swamp, his thoughts are not to be shared. They are his own, deep and dark within his mind. They have no care as to what he thinks or feels. For in their minds, he is already dead. But to himself, Jeffrey Hunter is far from dead. Providence has made it that hope dies slowly in a man's heart. Reason cries in his ears that hope must now be abandoned, but a spark of hope remains.
0: I can't believe that everything has to end like this. To die forgotten, unknown, in the swamp. I have not lived this long to die like this.
7: All through the remaining hours of darkness, Jeffrey Hunter had sat in the blackness of his cell, and when the first streak of dawn's grayness had etched itself in the sky, the guard, lantern in hand, had turned the great and cumbersome lock, slid open the bolts, and slammed back the door.
0: My friends have come. You're going to release me?
7: Like the surge of a great tide, confidence was within him, but the guard had opened wide his jaws and laughed. Sound had no humor, just cruel amusement. Tired of confidence went from Jeffrey Hunter. His chains were unlocked from the wall. Like a beast, he was taken out through the guardroom into the dull light of dawn. Three horsemen already mounted were there waiting for him. To them, Jeffrey Hunter had ceased to be a man. He was just an animal. An animal to be worked to death. Without showing any interest in him, the men talked together, laughed, shared a coarse jest.
10: Then the horses were pulled into activity. The chains attached to Jeffrey's wrists were cruelly jerked. A long whip curled around his shoulders, and the small cavalcade moved out through the heavy iron gates, out into the roadway, with Jeffrey trailing behind the leader's horse, the other two horsemen following close behind. With a suddenness only seen in the tropics, the sun shot up into the sky, its rays burning up dawn's coolness. The road was rough and dusty. Iron manacles on wrists and ankles hung heavy on limbs and caused a stumbling foot. But a pace was made, and the long curling whip hastened a lagging foot, and still hope didn't die.
0: Katie must have repented. She must have. She would find Captain Morgan. She would tell him. He is my friend. Surely he will help me. He'll get me out of this trouble. Even now, he's probably with the governor. Sir Thomas might be signing my release this moment. Before long, Morgan will come riding down the road after us.
10: But mile after mile, and no horseman overtook them. And the manacles hung more heavy on his limbs. His feet stumbled more often. Up a twisting, treacherous track on a hillside, the horsemen rode and Jeffrey toiled. Plantations and banana palms and green trees sprawled out over the hill. And the sea, studded with the sun's sparkling gems, spread blue into the distance. The summit was reached and a halt was called, for the horses could go no further. While the men tended to the horses' needs, Jeffrey looked down into the jungle which he was told was to be his grave. Everything seemed green, a deep, unhealthy green, with mists coming up through the greenness. And in the center of this sea of green was a dark brown patch which shone in the sun. The dreaded swamp, the draining of which was being paid for by men's lives. Slowly the descent was made, and the men, just like pygmies in the vastness of a jungle. But hope was still alive, with just a faint flame in Jeffrey. And once, he could have sworn he heard Kitty's voice. But that, of course, was silly. Was not Kitty back in Port Royal, seeking aid for him? The cry was the cry of birds, the chatter of a distant monkey. But now the journey is almost over. Now and again through the trees can be seen the swamp's muddy waters and rough, crude stone huts which house the convicts for so short a time. Meanwhile, in Port Royal, time creeps on, and Sir Thomas and Colonel Atterbury wait for Henry Morgan to leave the Dolphin Tavern and join them.
11: Ah, here comes Morgan now.
12: And look at his face. Black as a thundercloud. Well, Morgan, what did you find out about the girl?
13: Gone. Flown. Hasn't been seen since this morning.
11: But she can't do that. She's a bonded servant.
13: Well, she's taken her life and liberty into her hands and flown with that scoundrel hunter.
11: Do you think the three of them have gone off together?
13: The three of them? Yes, of course. Now, that's strange.
12: How do you mean?
13: Without doubt, Hunter took the necklet and gave it to Kitty. The woman we thought to be Antoinette de Lacy learned that she was about to be unmasked and fled. Because of the feeling between that woman and Hunter, I feel sure that she would have gone to him. And yet Hunter gave the necklet to Kitty, and not to that woman. We know that they must have all gone off together. It all adds up, and yet it doesn't make sense.
7: Little does Morgan know that he has within his grasp the truth of what really happened. Will he realize it? Make sure you listen to the next episode of Afloat with Henry Morgan.

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7: Up in the sky, look! It's a bird!
8: It's a plane!
6: It's Superman!
9: And now, Superman, mighty visitor from the destroyed planet Krypton, whose strength knows no limits. More powerful than a locomotive, faster than a speeding bullet, Superman, who has pledged himself to devote his life to helping the weak and needy, to fight for truth and justice. Superman, who in his everyday guise is Miles Clark Kent, reporter for the Daily Planet newspaper. When we last saw Superman, he was waging a one-man war against Dip Danelli, a petty racketeer who has been collecting weekly protection payments from the small shopkeepers. Among them was Mrs. Olson, the mother of Jimmy Olson, a Daily Planet copy boy. Tracking Danelli to his hideout, Superman gave him a thrashing and got from him the $120 Mrs. Olson had paid his collector, warning the racketeer that if he tried his racket again, worse would happen. But the moment Superman left, Danelli sought revenge and sent two of his henchmen to Mrs. Olson's candy store. Meanwhile, unaware of Superman's visit to Danelli's hangout, Jimmy and his mother are still in the store. Mrs. Olson is crying softly. Listen.
10: Oh, Mom, please don't cry. The only reason I told Mr. Kent about it was so that you wouldn't have to pay that crook Danelli $20 a week. Please, Mom.
11: Oh, no, Jimmy. But you shouldn't have told anyone. I begged you not to.
10: But, gee, Mom, how did I know Clark Kent was going to just stand there and let that collector knock him down? I thought he could fight.
11: No, fighting will only make matters worse. Oh, there's only one thing left for me to do. Close up the store and...
10: Mom, look. He's coming across the street.
11: Who, Jimmy?
10: Mr. Kent, look.
12: Well, you probably didn't expect me back, did you?
11: Mr. Kent, I don't want to appear ungrateful. I know you mean well, but I don't want any trouble with those gangsters. Oh, please don't stir up trouble.
12: I'm not stirring up anything, Mrs. Olson. I just have some good news. Here's the $120 Danelli's collector took from you. What? And I don't think he'll bother you again.
11: Mr. Kent,
10: jump in, Jiminy.
12: Now, the next thing to do is to expose Danelli on the front page of the Daily Planet. And, if possible, run him out of the city.
11: Mr. Kent, where did you get this money?
12: Well, never mind where I got it. It's yours, every penny of it.
10: Did you get it from Danelli?
12: Jimmy, a good newspaper man never reveals secrets.
10: If you did get it from Danelli, Mr. Kent, you're Superman.
12: Hardly, Jimmy. Not Superman.
11: Why, Mr. Kent, I can't believe it. It seems like a dream getting the money back. And you say they won't bother me anymore? Well, that means I can keep the store.
12: That's just what it means. Well, I guess I'll run along now. Get down bright and early in the morning, Jimmy. You can help me write the story. We'll splash it across the front page.
10: I sure will, Mr. Kent.
12: All right.
11: Good night, Mr. Kent. And, oh, thank you so much.
12: Oh, good night, Mrs. Olson.
11: Good night,
12: Jimmy.
9: But even as Clark Kent departs, a black sedan pulls up at the curb opposite Mrs. Olson's little candy store.
13: Okay, Tony, cut the motor.
14: Right. That the place, Spike?
13: Yeah, we're lucky. They're still there. The kid and his old lady. What time is it?
14: 9:30.
13: They'll be closing up soon, though. Now listen. What we do is this. When they come out, we follow them, you see? There's too many lights on this street.
14: Where do we follow them, though?
13: They'll turn in on a side street where it's darker.
14: What are you going to do?
13: Get out of the car and follow them. Jip said to teach him, but don't pay the squeal.
14: I don't like fooling with kids and dames.
13: Well, me neither, but they got it coming to them. Tipping off a reporter. Hey, look.
14: Huh?
13: They're putting out the lights. See, they're closing up. Keep low.
14: They're coming out of the store. You sure that's them?
13: Yeah, the kid's redheaded. Now let them get a block ahead of us.
14: Okay, keep an eye peeled for cops, Spike.
13: Yeah, come on. Pile out now. Let's go. Not so fast. I said to keep a block behind.
14: All right. You don't think it's so jittery?
13: Who's jittery?
14: You are. Wait a minute. They're turning to 2nd Street. That block is plenty dark.
13: Easy.
14: There they are, up ahead, on the left side of the street. All right now. Say when.
13: Not yet.
14: Spike, there's a police car coming up.
13: All right, duck in this doorway. Come on.
14: They're after us.
13: Chop.
14: Boy, I sure thought them bulls met a pinch, Spike.
13: Now who's jittery? Hey, where's that kid and his old lady? Come on, let's get going.
14: I see him in the middle of the block.
13: Come on. Now. Hey, you. Come here.
0: Hey, let go of me.
13: Not till I teach your old lady something about squealing.
0: You leave that boy alone. Help! Help!
13: Screaming ain't going to help you, sister. Come here, you brat. I'll fix you.
8: Not before I fix you.
13: Oh, what hit me?
8: I hit you, and there's more where that came from.
13: Oh,
8: Nellie thought I was fooling, did he? Well, I'll show you I'm not.
13: Johnny, beat it. It's a big guy. He's crazy. Beat it.
8: Go ahead. Run for your lives. Too bad I can't.

0: Well, I'll show you I'm not.
1: Tony, beat it. It's a big guy. He's crazy. Beat it.
0: Go ahead. Run for your lives. Too bad I can't follow you through the streets, but I know where to find you and your boss in case I want you. Now, I'd better see what happened to the Olsons as Clark Kent.
2: Jimmy, you all right?
3: Mr. Kent, where'd you come from?
2: When I walked out of your store, I saw that car stop, and it looked suspicious, so I followed it. Jimmy, your mother's fainted.
3: She got scared when the man went to hit me.
2: Where do you live, Jimmy?
3: The next house.
2: I'll carry your mother up. There we are. All right, lead the way.
3: Gee, Mr. Kent, it was lucky you came along.
2: Yeah.
3: That guy was all set to hit me.
2: Did you recognize him? Who was he?
3: He was Zanelli's collector.
2: Oh.
3: I couldn't see his face, but I knew his voice, though. This door here.
2: Okay.
3: I'll turn on the light.
2: Oh, that's fine. There we are. Now she'll be comfortable on this couch. Get some cold water and a towel, Jimmy.
3: Okay, won't take a second, Mr. Kent.
2: Lucky kid. Not a whimper out of him. Any other kid would have been frightened stiff.
3: Here you are, Mr. Kent.
2: Oh, good.
3: Is my mother all right?
2: Well, she will be in a moment. There, she's coming around.
4: Jimmy, where are you?
3: Right here, Mom. I'm okay. Mr. Kent saved us.
4: Mr. Kent, I didn't see you.
2: I'm terribly sorry this had to happen, Mrs. Olson. I never dreamed Denelli would try to pull anything after the talk I had with him.
4: Oh, Mr. Kent, it was horrible. That man grabbing Jimmy.
2: No, don't you think about it. Just get some rest. I've got to get back to the office and see Mr. White. We'll splash this story across the front page. I'll tell you what I'll do. I'll have Lois Lane come over and spend a few hours with you. She'll be company for you, Mrs. Olson.
4: Oh, it isn't necessary, Mr. Kent. I'll be all right.
2: Oh, Lois won't mind. Where's my hat, Jimmy?
3: Right here, Mr. Kent.
2: Good night, Mrs. Olson. You can show me to the door, Jimmy.
4: Good night, and thank you.
2: No, not at all. Now, Jimmy, don't let your mother get up for a while, eh?
3: Mr. Kent, did you really chase those gangsters away?
2: I suppose so, Jimmy. Why, what makes you ask?
3: I thought I saw a man in a red cape, flying, sort of.
2: You're tired, Jimmy. You better get some rest, too. I'll see you in the morning.
3: Okay.
2: Bye.
3: Goodbye.
0: Oh, thought he saw a man in a red cape flying, eh? I've got to be careful. Too many people are seeing me as Superman. But there's one person who's going to see me and not like it so much. Jip Denelli. Tomorrow I'll clean his place out and make certain he leaves town. For good. Or my name isn't Superman.
5: But even as Clark Kent utters the threat, the long black sedan pulls up in front of Jip Nanelli's headquarters on the far side of town, and Spike gets out hurriedly. A moment later, he enters Denelli's private office.
6: Well?
7: Boss, I hate to tell you, but we had trouble.
6: What do you mean?
7: Well, everything worked like a top. We trailed the kid and his old lady to a dark side street.
6: Go on.
7: Well, Tony pulled over at the curve and hopped out to grab me, you see. I had a grip on the kid when a guy came out of nowhere and clipped me.
6: Who was it?
7: I don't know. It was a big guy with an awful wallop. Before I could make a move, he let me have it.
6: What happened?
7: Well, I ran for the car and we got away just in time.
6: Did he follow you?
7: No, we cut over at the river and doubled back. Nobody followed.
6: Was the guy who clipped you that reporter, Clark Kent?
7: Him? I don't know, Jip. This guy was big, awful big.
6: Sounds like Kent's behind this. You say he worked for the Daily Planet?
7: Yeah, that's what he said.
6: The Olsen kid works for the Planet, too.
7: So what?
6: I got an idea. Maybe a good one. Hand me that telephone book.
7: Okay. What's up, Jip?
6: You'll see. Here it is. Mrs. Henry Olsen. Store, residence. Logan 6251. Operator, get me Logan 6251.
7: Hey, what you calling her for, Jip?
6: You'll see.
8: Hello?
6: Hello, Jimmy? This is Clark Kent.
8: Mr. Kent? Gee, your voice sounds funny.
6: Must be something wrong with the phone connection. Listen, Jimmy, I haven't got much time. I've got to see you right away.
8: But you just left my house a little while ago, Mr. Kent.
6: Yeah, I know. Something came up. I need your help. It's about Denelli. Can you meet me at the corner of Spruce and 2nd Street in 10 minutes?
8: Gee, Mr. Kent, I don't want to leave Mom. She's asleep now. Miss Lane just got here.
6: Who?
8: Lois Lane.
6: Oh, sure. Bring her along. It's newspaper business.
8: All right, Mr. Kent. I'll be there with Miss Lane.
6: Good. See you in 10 minutes. If that's not luck, I don't know what is.
7: What do you mean?
6: The kid told me a dame named Lois Lane is at his house. I know who she is.

0: is. A reporter for that same paper, the Daily Planet.
1: So what?
0: How can you be so dumb? What do you mean, so what?
1: Well, supposing she is a reporter for the paper.
0: We don't want that paper to print nothing about us, do we?
1: No.
0: Well, they won't. Not now. We'll meet the kid and that lame girl, and we'll take them for a ride. A nice little ride in the country. Get the car ready.
2: Will Lois Lane walk into the trap Dinelli has set for her and Jimmy? Or is she smart enough to realize it was not Clark Kent who called? What will happen? Tune in next time and follow the thrilling adventures of Superman. And remember, be sure to tune in the next thrilling installment of the amazing transcription feature, Superman.
3: Up in the sky, look! 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
3: 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A series of true stories of the unceasing search for enemy spies in wartime. Based on the memoirs of Lieutenant Colonel Oreste Pinto of the Allied Counterintelligence Service. This week's story is entitled Margin of Error. The part of Colonel Pinto is played by Bernard Argent.
4: In the long years of war, the peoples of occupied Europe were being more and more oppressed by the Germans, and the flow of escapers from Europe became fairly regular, almost predictable. There were two main escape routes, the short route by boat across the North Sea, and the long overland route running from Denmark through Holland, Belgium, France, and Spain to Lisbon. Usually the escapers arrived in England in twos and threes, sometimes in a party of a dozen or more. But one autumn, I had to face a very different problem. Come in. Now, what is it, Captain?
5: A report, sir. A liner from Canada. It's due in Glasgow tomorrow. 800 escapers and refugees on board.
4: How many?
5: 800, sir. All nationalities. Here's the list, sir.
4: French, Belgian, Dutch, Danish, Czechs, Poles, Spaniards?
5: Spanish communists, sir. They escaped into France after the Civil War. Now they're escaping from the Germans.
4: Have you checked this, sir?
5: Yes, sir. This 800 was shipped in groups from Lisbon to the West Indies and then to Canada. Now they've pushed them all back to join the free forces.
4: I see.
5: Well, the army can't provide an escort to bring them all to London, so they want us to send a team to Glasgow to screen them on board.
4: All right. Get together a team covering these languages. Seven men should do. And book sleepers to Glasgow. We'll go tonight.
5: Yes, sir.
4: And have this passenger list broken down into nationalities. And we'll plan our work on the night train.
5: Yes, this is your compartment, sir.
4: Quite a crowd, wasn't it?
5: Yes, sir. Looks as if half the British Army's on the train. shall I put your bag on the rack, sir?
4: Thank you. Captain.
5: Yes, sir?
4: When we go aboard the liner tomorrow morning, I want you to take over the main dining room, turn it into an examination room. And I want the baggage and personal belongings of every passenger carefully examined.
5: Yes, sir.
4: And this is a list of collaborators and suspect collaborators compiled by the free government. We'll have this list checked against the passenger list and have all suspects weeded out for special interrogation.
5: Colonel?
4: Yes, Leopold?
5: I've sorted out the Belgian contingent, sir.
4: Oh, good. Here's the Belgian suspect list. Will you cross-check it with your list?
5: Yes, sir. Oh, thank you, sir.
4: Captain, here are the Polish and Czech suspect list. You might pass them on.
5: Mm-hmm.
4: Will you take the French? I'll deal with the Dutch.
5: Thank you, sir.
4: What time do we arrive in Glasgow?
5: 7 in the morning, sir. Will you manage some sleep, sir?
4: I'll try.
5: Well, good night, sir.
4: Good night. We boarded the liner and set up our examination room and our interview room. We weeded out 7 known collaborators and sent them to London under escort. Then the real work began, the steady examination of the other escapers. Leopold, my Belgian lieutenant, made the first strike.
5: Colonel?
4: Yes?
5: I think I found one, sir.
4: Hmm?
5: A spy, a Belgian, sir. Gives the name of Varats, Jules Varats.
4: His age?
5: 45, sir.
4: And what's his story?
5: Says he was born in Courtrai and was a waiter in an hotel in Antwerp.
4: Which hotel?
5: Hotel Excelsior.
4: Go on.
5: Says the Germans requisitioned the hotel and he lost his job. He returned to Courtrai and joined the resistance. The Germans raided their meeting place, but he got away. So he had to come out of Europe.
4: When was this?
5: Last year, sir. He left Belgium and escaped to Lisbon. And here he is, back via Canada.
4: Well, it's not an unusual story. What makes you suspect him?
5: Well, first, he strikes me as being a well-educated man, sir. I think too well-educated for a waiter, even in Antwerp. And then, the money.
4: Oh? What money?
5: Well, this money, sir. It's mostly Canadian money, but also £150 in English £5 notes and $300 American.
4: Hmm. How does he account for it?
5: Well, the usual story, sir. His life savings.
4: But you don't believe him?
5: No, sir.
4: Any other points of suspicion?
5: His manner, sir. I'd expect a waiter trained in such a good hotel to speak quietly, to move quietly, to be very respectful.
4: Or anyone in the Belgian contingent who knew him in Antwerp or in Courtrai?
5: I haven't found one yet, sir.
4: Anything else you've noticed about his baggage or property?
5: No, sir, not a thing.
4: All right, let me have a list of his belongings and bring him to me. Name, please.
6: Verat, sir. Jules Verat.
4: Nationality?
6: Belgium.
4: Age?
6: 45.
4: Are you married?
6: No, sir.
4: Where are you born?
6: Courtrai.
4: Your parents alive?
6: My father is alive. My mother is dead.
4: Where is your father?
6: Courtrai.
4: His name?
6: Anton.
4: Nationality of both parents?
6: Belgian, sir. I'm of Flemish blood. Parents, grandparents, great-grandparents, and all the way back.
4: Religion?
6: Catholic, sir.
4: Trade or profession?
6: Waiter, sir.
4: Where? Restaurant, cafe, hotel?
6: Hotel, sir, in Antwerp, the Hotel Excelsior.
4: How long were you there?
6: Since I was 19, sir. All my time I was trained there.
4: And why did you leave?
6: The war, sir. When the Germans came, the hotel was requisitioned for a headquarters. There was no need for waiters, and we were dismissed.
4: Mm-hmm. What kind of headquarters?
6: I don't know, sir. We weren't told. For the Abwehr, I believe.
4: And what did you do?
6: I tried to find a job in Antwerp, but it was no use. Everything was so unsettled. So after time, I returned to Courtrai.
4: To look for a job?
6: Yes, sir. That was even worse. As you will know, sir, Courtrai is not far from the French border, and well, the Germans are requisitioning everything. Food was rationed, and there was no work for me.
4: And what did you do?
6: There was nothing to do. And so I had nothing more to lose. I joined the resistance.
4: In Courtrai?
6: Yes, sir.
4: Which group? Who was your leader?
6: It was a small group, sir. 7 of us. We made propaganda against the Germans.
4: Ah.
6: Well, one of our members had a small printing press, and well, we'd meet there to print handbills and slogans that would annoy the Germans and let the people know that the resistance had started. At night, after curfew, we would post them in public places so they would be seen by the people in the morning. In the town square, bus stops, on church doors for people going to early mass, on notice boards and places like that. And also where they'd annoy the Germans most. The doors of German billets, on top of the German public notices, and sometimes at their headquarters.
4: Now, what was the main purpose of this? To annoy the Germans or to encourage the resistance?
6: Both, sir. Mainly to encourage the people so that they wouldn't lose heart.
4: And the Germans tore these notices down?
6: Yes, always. But not before they'd been seen.
4: And were your group responsible for the whole town in this way?
6: Yes, sir.
4: With only 7 people to compile, print and distribute them. Well, Courtrai is not a small town.
6: We had helpers, about 12 of them.
4: Hmm. Oh, you were annoying the Germans. What action did they take?
6: Well, we had to meet always at the same place. The printing press couldn't be moved. One evening when I was going there, I saw 2 cars pulled up outside the shop. I stayed in the shadows and went closer. They were Gestapo cars. There was a guard on the door. I stayed in the shadows and slipped away. I went back to my lodgings. And then I remembered that this was dangerous. If my friends were caught, they might get my name and my address. My lodgings was not a sanctuary. It was a trap. I went out immediately. Then I realized that it was near to curfew time and it was dangerous to be on the streets with nowhere to go.
4: Where did you go?
6: I'm a Catholic, sir. A good Catholic. I went immediately to the priory outside Courtrai and I gave myself up to the prior. I told him what had happened and I asked his advice.
4: And what did he advise?
6: He asked me many searching questions, as you are doing, sir. And he made no comment or promise, but he kept me inside the priory all that night. Next day, he must have heard about the raids and the arrests. He sent for me and said that I could stay until the search had died down, and he gave me a place to sleep.
4: How long did you stay there?
6: For a month. And the prior sent for me again. He said that four of the brothers were going on a visit to a priory in France. He gave me the robes and sandals of the order and said that I should go with them. I was also given food for the journey.
4: Where was this next priory?
6: At Epernay, sir. I stayed there for 2 weeks. And again, it was arranged that some of the brothers should visit a priory further south at Bourges. And I was sent with them. And in the same way, south again to Montauban and finally to the Spanish border. It was an escape route run by the brothers.
4: Well, did you meet any other escapers at the priories?
6: No, sir.
4: And when you reached the Spanish frontier?
6: The brothers found a guide and I was allowed to join a group escaping into Spain.
4: How many in this group?
6: Six.
4: Their names, Dean?
6: Well, we gave no names. To the others, I was a brother in holy orders making a journey to Spain, and I asked no question.
4: And when you reached Spain?
6: I made for Portugal. Then to Lisbon, and I reported to the Belgian consul. I was questioned again, and my name was put on a list of others waiting to sail to freedom. In a week, I was put on a ship to the West Indies, then to the United States, then to Canada, where we were put into a camp. Then all refugees who were prepared to serve their governments in England were put on this liner and sent to Britain.
4: How long did all this take?
6: Since the Gestapo raid?
4: Yes.
6: Oh, more than a year. 14 months.
4: You volunteered to return from Canada?
6: There was very little choice. Some were kept, some were returned. They said that a free Belgian government had been set up in London and our place was here.
4: Yes. Now, you say that all your working life you were a waiter.
6: Yes, sir.
4: And that this money is yours.
6: Yes, sir.
4: How did you get it?
6: By saving, sir.
4: Well, it's a lot of money for a waiter to save, even in a big hotel.
6: I saved it all, sir. I was hoping to return to Courtrai and open a little restaurant. I had more money than that. I've been keeping myself for a year.
4: Well, how do you account for your savings being in Canadian money, English money, and American dollars?
6: Well, I was in the United States, and I changed some into American money. I think there's $300 left. And when I was in Canada, I changed the rest of it to Canadian dollars, but when I knew I was coming here, I changed some to English money. £150.
4: Yes, your calculations are correct, Mr. Verard. But it's my duty to tell you now that I don't believe your story.
6: Why not?
4: For many reasons. Let's take just one of them. You say you're a Fleming, that your parents, grandparents, and all the way back were Flemish.
6: Yes.
4: That you worked all your life in Antwerp, which is a Flemish city. But I'm not sure that you are Flemish.
6: I am Flemish.
4: No. You're no more Flemish than I am. You say you worked as a waiter?
6: Yes.
4: In the Hotel Excelsior?
6: Yes.
4: In which part of the hotel?
6: The dining room.
4: Well, I know this hotel. Tell me, when you enter the dining room, on which side are the doors to the kitchen?
6: On the right.
4: When you enter the kitchen, where did the chef stand?
6: On the left.
4: What was the name of the head waiter?
6: Which one? Over these years, we had four.
4: The last one, when the Germans came.
6: He was a Frenchman.
4: He was not.
6: You ask me questions, I give you the answers. You disagree. Why? I'm Flemish, you say that I'm not. I'm a waiter, you say that I'm not. Where does this lead us?
4: You'll know soon enough. Now this money you're carrying. It's a very large sum of money. And it's in several convenient currencies.
6: Convenient? For what?
4: That's what I want you to tell me.
6: I've told you my story.
4: And I've told you quite clearly that I don't believe it. I'm a very busy man, Barath. I have several hundred people to clear and get off the ship. I've no more time to waste on you at the moment. Will you come in, please? Now, will you save my time and your own and tell me the truth now?
6: I've told you the truth.
4: Very well.
7: Yes, sir?
4: Put Perrault under guard. Have him sent to London. We'll deal with him there.
7: Yes, sir. This way, please.
4: Perrault had told his story very well, but there were several points that puzzled me. I didn't believe that he had been a waiter. Well, that is, in a superior hotel like the Excelsior. I gave him a test. A table was laid as though a meal had just been finished. He'd said he was a trained waiter, so I told him to remove the debris quickly and efficiently. He did this quite adequately, but didn't convince me he'd been doing it all his life. Also, I didn't believe he was a Fleming. If he was a Fleming, then Flemish would be his mother tongue, and French would be his second language. If he was, as I believe, a Walloon, then it would be the other way around. In London, I arranged for Leopold, who was a Fleming, and who also knew Antwerp and Courtrai well, to interrogate him thoroughly in both languages.
8: Well, I questioned him for 3 hours, sir, in Flemish and in French. I'm certain he's no Fleming. I've also questioned him on the districts where he says he lived, in Courtrai and in Antwerp.
4: Yeah?
8: Well, it's difficult to put a finger on it, sir. He knows the towns well enough, but I'm sure he never lived there. He doesn't have an intimate knowledge of the districts.
4: How certain are you of this?
8: Oh, I'd swear to it, sir.
4: Would you go into a witness box and swear on oath that he's not a Fleming?
8: Well, yes, sir.
4: Well, you may have to. I have a report from the Belgian authorities, and the Courtrai resistance has no knowledge of him.
8: He's very stubborn, sir.
4: Well, I can be stubborn, too. But unless we are very careful, your fish may slip off the hook.
8: Lack of evidence, sir?
4: Yes. I don't believe he was a waiter. You don't believe he's a Fleming. We can't prove it.
8: Mm.
4: His story's been very carefully worked out. Waiter at an hotel, now requisitioned by the Germans, so he can't check with the staff. In a resistance group where all the others were conveniently captured, and a prior to speak for him. And the money is his life savings to buy a cafe. Well, he doesn't convince me, but it could convince a jury.
8: Mm.
4: One last try. Do you have any Flemish friends in London? Someone not on my staff, and preferably from Antwerp.
8: Oh, I have a friend on leave in London at the moment, sir. He's staying with me. He's from Antwerp. He was in the resistance there. He's now in the Merchant Navy.
4: Mm, that's excellent. Could you bring him here?
8: Yes, sir.
4: Well, this one is not in the book, Leopold. But I'll tell you what I want him to do. Bring him here tomorrow and let me know. I'll call Verath for questioning. And while I'm questioning him, you bring your friend into the outer office. By the way, what's his name?
8: François, sir.
4: François. Well, I'll signal him by pressing this buzzer. Ah, but Verath mustn't see me. We better get a switch rigged up under the desk.
8: Oh, yes, sir.
4: Then I want him to come straight in as though he was coming to see me. I want him to pretend to recognize Verath and denounce him as a traitor.
8: But, sir...
4: It may work. Could you make a good job of that?
8: Oh, yes, sir, but...
4: I'll take full responsibility. Bring him here tomorrow and we'll arrange a story.
8: Yes, sir. I'll phone him now.
4: Next day, I met François, prepared the story, arranged the signal, and sent for Verath again.
9: Verath, sir.
4: Good morning, Verath. Sit down, please. You sleep well?
6: Yes.
4: When we last met, I told you that I have to make a report on your case and that I'm determined that the facts in the report will be true. Will you now give me the true facts?
6: I have given them.
4: That you're a Fleming, that you were born in Courtrai, that you lived and worked most of your life in Antwerp, that you were a waiter at the Hotel Excelsior, and that this is the remains of your savings.
6: That is correct.
4: We've given you a fair examination, and we are satisfied that you're not a Fleming. Your knowledge of Courtrai is fair, but not good enough. I don't believe that you were born and brought up there. Your knowledge of Antwerp is fair, but I'm not convinced that you lived and worked there for more than 20 years. I'm convinced that you're not an experienced waiter of the type to be employed in the Hotel Excelsior, and I'm not satisfied that this money represents your life savings.
6: I have told you the truth.
4: I've made it clear to you, Verath, and I'll make it clear again. I know you are not telling the truth. I want to know why. There's something you're concealing from me. I want to know what it is. I can have you detained for the duration of the war. And until I know who you are and why you've come here, you will not leave this headquarters. Is that clear?
6: What do you want me to do?
4: I've been checking with the Belgian authorities. They've been in touch with Courtrai. The resistance there have no knowledge of you.
6: It was a small group. I told you the others were taken by the Gestapo. I was lucky. That is why I came away.
4: When you first told me about the group, you said it was small. Only seven. When I pointed out that seven couldn't do all the work that you described, you changed your story. You added 12.
6: They were helpers, only helpers.
4: Distributing subversive leaflets, pinning them on German billets, on official German notice boards, in the town square. Only helpers. The penalty for this was the same for all. No, Bella. These people would be in the group.
10: You changed the number to suit my questioning. First it was 7, then it was 19.
6: But this is true.
10: Give me the name of one person, here or in Belgium, who can prove your story is true. I'll get in touch with them.
6: The prior. At the priory in Courtrai. You'd believe him, wouldn't you?
10: Yes, but I already believe that part of your story of how you came out of Belgium. He doesn't know who you are. I want to know about you before you tried to reach England, before you arrived at the priory.
6: What do you want me to do? Tell you my story all over again?
10: Yes. And we'll begin with the Hotel Excelsior. When did you start work there?
6: When I was 19.
10: That was in 1916?
6: Early in 1917.
10: In the First World War?
6: Yes. I started work in the kitchen, cleaning and carrying and scrubbing. Later in 1919, I began to train as a waiter. Do you wish to ask me more questions about the hotel?
10: I've been a guest at the Excelsior. I have no doubt you have too. When I first questioned you about the hotel, I asked questions that I, as a guest, knew the answers to. Your answers were of the same kind. If you had been a waiter, you'd know every aching inch of the kitchens and the passages. I expected you to elaborate your answer in that way, but you didn't.
6: It's very easy to sit there and disbelieve. What are you trying to do to me? Do you think that I'm some kind of German agent?
10: Are you?
6: No.
10: You say that you were wanted by the Gestapo in Belgium.
6: Yes, that is why I left Belgium. That is why I am here.
10: Yes, I know there's a reason for your being here. You say you were in the resistance.
6: Yes.
10: Tell me about it.
6: I've already told you. I was working in Antwerp at the Hotel Excelsior. When the Germans came, the hotel was requisitioned as a headquarters.
11: Oh, I'm sorry, sir. I didn't know you'd engage.
10: No, all right, François. Come in. What is it?
11: I wonder if you're finished with those reports. Ferrat!
10: Do you know this man?
11: Yes, sir. He's Jules Verrat. I knew him in Antwerp.
10: Is this true, Verrat? Do you know this officer?
6: It's a lie. I never saw him in my life.
11: No, you've never seen me. But I've seen you.
6: It's a lie.
10: Quiet, Verrat. At least he knows that you're Jules Verrat. He says he was a waiter at the Excelsior. Did he ever work at the Excelsior?
11: Yes, sir, but not as a waiter. When the Germans took over the hotel, it became the headquarters of the Abwehr. He worked for the Abwehr.
6: What is this?
10: Be quiet, Verrat. Go on.
11: He's a collaborator, sir. He was a messenger for the Abwehr. We used to watch him running between the Abwehr and the spy school with messages. He was on our list, but we could never get him. One day, he just disappeared. How did he get out, sir?
10: Well, he tricked one of the religious orders into believing he was a patriot.
11: A patriot? Well, I'm glad you caught him, sir.
10: Thank you, François.
11: I'll come back later, sir.
10: Well, Verrat, what have you to say now?
6: Only this. I've never seen that man in my life. And he knows nothing about me.
10: He's prepared to swear to it.
6: Would you let him? Would you let him swear that I was a collaborator? That I worked for the Germans?
10: Try me and see.
6: You wouldn't dare.
10: Why not?
6: Because it's a trick. And you can prove nothing.
10: Why are you so sure?
6: Because my name is not Jules Verrat. That's why. And I've not been in Antwerp since the Germans came. So your friend could not have seen me there. The story of the Abwehr is a pack of lies, and you are both in this together. I don't know what you're trying to do, but no matter how hard you try, you cannot prove me to be a traitor, because I never was.
10: If you're not Verrat, who are you?
6: My true name is Vernault. I'm a doctor of medicine. Dr. André Vernault of Brussels.
10: Your address in Brussels?
6: My home and my surgery were in the Place de Martyrs.
10: Can you prove this?
6: Now that you know, you can check with the authorities. You can check with the resistance. The Brussels resistance will tell you that I am a patriot. And I am wanted by the Gestapo. I escaped from Brussels to Courtrai and went to the priory there. The rest of the story is as I have told you.
10: Why did the Gestapo want you?
6: Ask the Brussels resistance.
10: Well, at least we're getting the story right at last. You're not a Fleming. You admit now that you are not a waiter. And you were not born in Courtrai.
6: I was born in Brussels.
10: You are Dr. André Vernault of the Place des Martyrs in Brussels.
6: Yes.
10: And I'll check this information, but it would save time if you told me why you were wanted by the Gestapo.
6: Ask the Brussels resistance. I had a good practice in Brussels. That accounts for the money that I have. Did I say that I'm sorry that you have not caught a traitor?
10: I still want to know why you lied to me.
6: I have nothing more to tell you.
4: The checking of Verrat's story, or Vernault's story, took several days. almost a week. But at last, we had results.
8: Well, we've had him identified, sir. He is Dr. André Vernolt of Brussels. He had a surgery in the Place des Martyrs. He worked for the resistance in Brussels, and he is wanted by the Gestapo.
4: If he is a resistance worker, a patriot, then why did he lie to me?
8: He's wanted by the Belgian police. It's there in the report, sir. 3 years before the war, he was struck off the medical register for unprofessional conduct. He continued to practice, and as an unregistered doctor, he was wanted by the Belgian police.
4: He wanted a fresh start, so he changed his name to Vera.
8: He tried to, sir.
4: We were wrong about him, weren't we?
8: Yes, sir.
4: But at least we have the true story. I had been completely wrong. But Vernot's, or Verart's, attempt to get a new start in life succeeded. In war, many things are forgiven and good doctors were in demand. He served for the rest of the war in the Belgian Medical Corps. And after the war, I had a letter from him, a forgiving letter, inviting me to spend a holiday with him. But somehow, I didn't accept.
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26: 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How's that for cleanness? Prove that dirt just can't hide from intensified tide. 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
0: Would you credit it? 50-odd years of baking it same old Ovis. 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I told them I'm too old to change my ways now. I'll put one at Lads onto it. Very nice, young Harold. If you like that sort of thing.
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0: And now, Pursuit. 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It has to work harder to keep you going. So take an iron tonic, ironized yeast. Its regular use gives you the vital iron you need in abundance. 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Pursuit. A criminal strikes and fades quickly back into the shadows of his own dark world. And then, the man from Scotland Yard, the famous Inspector Peter Black, and the dangerous, relentless Pursuit. When man hunts man. In just a moment, tonight's story. Thousands of men bothered with excessive falling hair due to infectious dandruff are finding wonderful relief from this condition by using a remarkable dandruff product called Double Dandrine. If this is your trouble and you want to avoid the embarrassment of hair that's thinning out, try Double Dandrine and see for yourself how amazingly effective it is. Double Dandrine actually works where many other methods fail because it does more than remove loose dandruff. It gets after the germ, Pityrosporum ovale, which many outstanding authorities say is a common cause of infectious dandruff. And it kills this dandruff-causing germ on contact. Completely safe to use, Double Dandrine has given truly remarkable results, even in some of the most stubborn cases of dandruff. So if infectious dandruff is causing your hair to fall out excessively, try dousing your scalp with Double Dandrine, a remarkable dandruff product that guarantees dandruff relief or your money back. Tomorrow, get Double Dandrine.
1: Now, with Ben Wright starred as the famous Inspector Peter Black of Scotland Yard, we bring you tonight's story, Pursuit, and the man who died late.

0: Hello, Moffat.
1: Oh, good afternoon, sir. I was just putting some papers in the file. Nice wedding?
0: No. Ghastly. Yeah. Mother-in-law cried, the father-in-law scowled. Any of these letters important?
1: No, sir. Oh, that one's from the RAC. Your subscription is due.
0: Oh, why the devil don't they send it to my home?
1: I think, sir, you asked them to forward it to the yard.
0: Oh, did I? Yeah, all right. Oh, blast those rates. They seem to go up every year. You know, it's more than a man can afford to keep a car these days.
1: And that's a fact, sir. There's a message from Dr. Bishop, sir. He'd like you to give him a ring.
0: Bishop? You know, there was a little chap at the church who reminded me of Bishop. It turned out to be Lord Bagley. You know, Bagley's liver beans.
1: Oh, yes.
0: Yes, exactly. Oh, now let's see what the dear old gizzard merchant wants.
1: Where's the honeymoon going to be, sir?
0: Oh, France. He's going to spend his time rowing up and down the Seine.
1: It'll be nice for his wife, sir.
0: Won't it?
2: This is Dr. Bishop speaking.
0: Oh, hello, Doctor. Black here.
2: Oh, Black, my dear fellow. How are you?
0: Very well, thanks. How's your wife?
2: Oh, doing quite nicely, thank you. Look here, would you mind coming down for a moment? I've got something terribly interesting to show you.
0: Oh, well, I'm taking a holiday today. My brother's wedding.
2: I see, how nice. All sorts of congratulations. He's the army chap, isn't he?
0: Navy.
2: Of course, but I do wish you'd pop in for a moment. I'm so afraid someone else will get it, and it's your sort of thing.
0: Oh, alive or dead?
2: Dead. Amazingly dead. I've never seen anything like it. You must see. It's the best one I've had for ages.

0: After 3 years, my new sister-in-law and I finally trapped my brother Reggie into marriage. He'd fought hard and well, but we had won. It had been a matter of principle. That and the fact that for some unaccountable reason, Vivian adored him. And so I had taken the day to see that Reggie would forever renounce his precious bachelorship. Fortified by several brandies and sodas, he had done so. On my way home, I dropped in at the yard, and a few moments later was on my way down to the lair of Scotland Yard's incredible pathologist, Dr. Bishop.
1: Come in. Hello, Black. So glad you could come. I don't mind telling you, this is a red letter day for me.
0: Oh?
1: I've got him in the examination room. My word, it's a topping case.
0: Oh, really? I suppose the fact that he's dead helps.
1: Rather. Wait till I tell the chaps at the RCP. Now, have a look at this. Well?
0: Concussion?
1: I thought you'd say that. No, my dear fellow, not at all. Here, see that? Where the head has been shaved and the incision?
0: Yes.
1: I took this out of the brain.
0: Hello?
1: You'd think a bullet in the brain would kill a man, wouldn't you?
0: Well, they've been known to.
1: This one did, but it wasn't fired today. It had been in there for months, and he was brought in late this morning.
0: Oh, now look here.
1: I thought you'd like it.
0: Well, what about the blow on his head?
1: That wouldn't have killed him. The bullet entered the frontal lobe, just above the hairline. See?
0: Yes.
1: Now, look at that.
0: Oh.
1: Abscess. Over a period of time, it eroded the left anterior artery. Here.
0: And that caused his death?
1: Oh.
0: Today?
1: Yes. Infection. It had to happen sooner or later. It did.
0: Is there any way of telling how long ago the man was shot?
1: Not definitely, I'm afraid, but several months, I'm sure.
0: Well, what about the blow on his head? Do you know anything about that?
1: Happened this morning. They can tell you upstairs.
0: Who's taking care of it?
1: Inspector Mallinson.
0: All right, I'll get in touch with you later.
1: Delighted.
0: I say,
1: Yes, old boy?
0: You couldn't be wrong about this, could you?
1: My dear chap, rarely.
0: Yes, quite. Sorry. I left Dr. Bishop once again huddled over the sheeted form on the examining table and went upstairs. The last time I had worked with Mallinson was when an attempt was made to blow up the yard. We'd become quite friendly since then. He was a dry, rather cynical man who loved his job and laughed at it at the same time.
2: Hello, hello. Welcome to my digs. You look like a swank pot today. Funeral?
0: No, wedding.
2: Same thing. By the way, have you heard about
0: yes,
2: the new...
0: Yes, I've just seen it.
2: It's yours, you know. I was just going to take the information over to your office.
0: What happened?
2: Dead man, Martin Tensley, 96 Brompton Road, took a walk in Hyde Park this morning.
0: Mm-hmm.
2: Chap hit him on the head and stole his wallet. That's all. It was very simple, until the gizzard merchant started to mess about and found the bullet.
0: What about the thief?
2: Oh, we've got him. Holds fast to his story, though. Want to see him?
0: Yes, I suppose I'd better.
2: Hello, this is Inspector Mallinson speaking. Would you bring Thomas Bokes to my office, please? Thank you.
0: Have the relatives been notified?
2: Not yet. I sent a man to the address, but there was nobody at home. Neighbor says Tansley's wife is away in Scotland with her two kids we're trying to contact.
0: Oh. Well, this is going to be interesting. What do we charge our man with? Robbery or murder?
2: Both, I suppose.
0: The bishop insists that the blow had nothing to do with death.
2: Didn't do Tensley any good, I'll bet.
0: Well, then the point seems to be, when was the bullet fired? How long ago? Who did it? And why?
2: I've always admired your methods, sir. You seem to get right to the heart of the thing.
0: Well, now, Chucky.
2: Sorry. Come in. Oh, come in, folks. This is Chief Inspector Black. He'd like to ask you some questions.
3: I told you what happened. I didn't kill no one.
2: Which, my nasty fellow, is a double negative, meaning you did kill someone. Possibly Martin Tensley, eh?
3: I didn't kill no one.
0: Your name is Thomas Bokes?
3: Yes.
0: For how long had you known the deceased?
3: I never met the bloke in my own life.
2: Until this morning. What?
0: You admit striking him down and robbing him in Hyde Park?
3: Yes.
0: Had you ever seen him before?
3: No, never.
0: Hmm. What did you hit him with?
3: A cosh.
2: It was a piece of solid rubber about a foot long.
0: I see. Did he strike his head when he fell?
3: It was on the grass. He didn't hit his head on nothing.
2: Ooh, double negative.
0: Now you listen to me, Bugs. You're in serious trouble. The man you hit is dead.
3: It wasn't me, did it? Think I don't know how to bash a bloke,
0: so... Oh, yes, I'm sure you do. What I want to know is, did he appear perfectly normal when you first saw him? Did he walk or behave as though he was ill?
3: Nah, looked all right to me. Too all right. That's why I cautioned him.
0: Have you ever carried a gun?
3: What do you take me for? Of course not.
0: I see. All right, Constable, you can take him back. That's all for the time being. It was fairly obvious that Thomas Bokes was telling the truth. His file in criminal record office testified to a series of petty thefts and assaults, and we had no reason at the moment to believe that he would add murder to his craft. Therefore, we were faced with a unique situation. A man had been shot in the head. Exactly when, we did not know. He had lived for months with a bullet lodged in his brain. Now, was it an accident or murder? I felt that the answer to this and other questions could at least be answered in part by the dead man's wife, Ellen Tansley. 2 days later, she was located and informed of her husband's death. She returned immediately to London, and I interviewed her soon after she had identified the body at her home in Brompton Road.
4: I don't believe you. He wasn't shot. That man who hit Martin killed him. For some reason, you want me to think something else, but I won't.
0: Now, Mrs. Tansley, we only want to find out the truth. We can't charge Bokes for something that we feel he didn't do. Now, if your husband was shot by accident, there's no need to be afraid to tell us.
4: But he wasn't shot. He's never been shot. Why won't you believe me?
0: You're asking me to believe that your husband was wounded in the head several months ago, and neither you nor he was aware of that fact?
4: Why should I want to hide anything now? He's dead.
0: You said, why should I want to hide anything now? Now, what did you mean by that?
4: Nothing, nothing. Oh, I don't know what I mean. Please go away, please.
0: Mrs. Tansley, I'm terribly sorry, but I must ask you once again. When was your husband shot? How did it happen?
4: He wasn't. It never happened. He wasn't shot.
0: You have lived together as man and wife during the past year without separation?
4: Yes.
0: And during that time, you state that he never received a bullet wound in his head?
4: Never. I told you.
0: There is no doubt in your mind that the man you identified at the yard is your husband.
4: Yes, he is. Oh, stop it, please stop.
0: How long have you been married?
4: 15 years. Why don't you please, I'm ghost.
0: Well, Mrs. Tansley, I'm afraid I must ask you to come with me. I'm not satisfied with your story. If you wish to telephone your solicitor, I suggest that you do so.

0: When you suffer from irregularity and take mineral oil for relief, chances are that you're getting only halfway relief. You see, irregularity is frequently accompanied by acid indigestion. And when this is the case, you need a preparation that combines laxative action with antacid action to bring you thorough relief. Now, plain mineral oil can't do this because it's powerless to combat the acid indigestion. But a remarkable preparation called Haley's MO combines the correct proportions of pure mineral oil with the finest milk of magnesia. As a result, Haley's MO gives you thorough relief. It not only relieves irregularity, but acid upset as well. And Haley's MO is so gentle that patients use it on their doctor's recommendation following delicate abdominal operations. When you see how much more Haley's MO does for you, you'll be amazed that its cost is only about the same as high-grade mineral oil. When you buy, ask for it by name. You can identify Haley's MO by the big blue letters M-O on the package.
1: Now, the second act of Pursuit and the Man Who Died

0: I took Mrs. Tanzer to the yard. Her statements were so unbelievable as to leave no other choice. I couldn't formally charge her with murder, since murder had not yet been proven, but at least we needed an opportunity to ascertain the date and manner of the attack on Martin Tansley. Here I met with no success. Her declarations were unswerving.
1: I don't care anymore. I don't care what you do to me. There's nothing else I can say. Martin was never shot in the head. I don't own a gun. Neither of us ever did. You're making it all up. I know you are.
0: That a man could walk about with a bullet in his brain was one thing, but that his wife would testify that she had no knowledge of such a fact, that seemed impossible. I left her to confer with her solicitor, Mr. Bernard Lucky, and sat with Moffat in my office.
2: She must have done it, sir. Otherwise, why lie about it?
0: I don't know, Moffat. I've got a horrible feeling that she's telling the truth.
2: After what she's been saying? Oh, I don't think so, sir.
0: I know. It's daft, but...
3: This is Dr. Bishop speaking.
0: Oh, hello, Doctor. Black, here.
3: Hello. How's that lovely case turning out?
0: I wish I knew. Look here, would you come up for a minute or two? The man's wife is here. I'm holding her for questioning.
3: Good show. I don't know how you do it.
0: I haven't done it. She insists that Tansley had never been shot, that it's ridiculous even to suggest it, because Tansley couldn't have hidden the fact even if he'd wanted to.
3: What?
0: Well, I have to assume that she's lying, but...
3: I say, that's absolutely marvelous. It might have happened.
0: Oh?
3: I mean, I've heard of a case some poor old boy shot in the head and didn't know it.
0: Oh, no, that can't be.
3: Oh, yes. I'll pop up and tell you about it. Shan't be a

0: All right. Now, how did it happen?
1: Old boy, about 65. He took a walk. It was in the country, you know. Some small boys were playing with a rifle. A bullet entered the right frontal lobe, but under the hair. Victim had a fine shock of hair, much like Tansley. He thought a bee had stung him. Went home, slight headache, no blood, nothing. In 4 hours or so, he'd forgotten all about it. Died 7 months later. Just rolled over. Same thing.
0: I'll be dashed. Moffat, ask Mrs. Tansley and Mr. Lockie to come in, would you?
2: Right, sir. Mrs. Tansley?
0: It might be, mightn't it?
1: As a doctor, I'm never surprised at anything. One day I'll tell you about...
3: I think this has gone far enough, Inspector. You know as well as I do that
0: please,
3: Mrs. Tansley...
0: Please, will you sit down, Mr. Lockie? I believe you've met Dr. Bishop.
3: How do you do?
1: How do you do?
0: Mrs. Tansley, as you know, you are not under arrest. There are just one or two more questions I must ask, and then you're free to leave.
3: Hasn't she been through enough?
0: I'm sorry. Now, Mrs. Tansley, you say that your husband was employed in an architectural capacity.
4: Yes.
0: Please, will you think very carefully before you answer? Can you recall that at any time on his return from the office he complained of a headache? An unusually severe headache?
1: Possibly, madam. A slight lump or contusion under the hair. Here.
0: Had he been fighting with anyone?
3: Ellen, you'd better tell them everything.
4: It has nothing to do with this. Martin's dead. Why bring it up again? The children...
3: Because what you know may be the reason for his death.
4: Yes, I suppose so. All right.
0: Thank you, Mr. Lockie.
4: My husband had been seeing another woman.
0: Ah. When was that?
4: About a year ago.
0: He stopped seeing her?
4: I found out, and he said he would stop because of the children.
0: How long ago?
4: A year ago.
0: Oh. Now, to go back to my earlier question...
4: I can only remember once. I think it was soon after he'd promised never to see that woman again. He came home. It was very late. He said he'd bumped his head.
0: Ah. Here, possibly?
4: I don't remember. It may have been. He was quite drunk.
0: Did he tell you where he had been?
4: No, but I knew.
0: Oh, well, then he continued to see this woman.
4: I think so. I was never sure. Things were different after that. I didn't trust him.
0: Yes, I'm sorry. Can you tell us, Mrs. Tansley, the woman's name?
4: I don't know. I only knew there was someone else.
0: Moffat, please.
5: Yes, sir.
0: Now, I must ask you to remember the date as exactly as possible. When your husband returned home after... bumping his head.
4: I don't know. Last year, I think.
0: Well, it can make a tremendous difference. Will you try to remember exactly when?
4: It was on a Saturday. I know, because he promised to take the children to the zoo on Sunday.
0: I see.
5: Right, thanks very much.
0: One moment, please. Yes, Moffat?
5: Physical laboratory, sir. Report on the bullet. 25 caliber from an Italian-made gun. Bernardelli automatic.
0: Right. Now, go on, Mrs. Tansley. You said you knew it was a Saturday a year ago.
4: Yes.
0: September or October?
4: The end of September, I think, or the beginning of October. I'm sorry,
0: oh,
4: I...
0: No, that's quite all right. You're being very helpful. Moffat, hand me the calendar, will you?
5: Yes, sir. Here you are, sir.
0: Thank you. Let's see. September 1950. Ah. Yes, the last Saturday in September was the 30th. And the first Saturday in October would have been the 7th.
4: It was September. Then I remember now, because Martin didn't feel like writing out a check rent, which is due on the 2nd. I had to do it.
0: Thank you very much, Mrs. Tansley. Please forgive me for bringing you here. I hope you understand. Policemen make mistakes.

0: do it.
1: Thank you very much, Mrs. Tansley. Oh, please forgive me for bringing you here. I hope you understand. Policemen make mistakes, too.
0: May I go now?
1: Oh, yes. And if it will help, I may say that whoever shot your husband will be caught and dealt with. I can promise you that.
0: It won't make much difference to the children, will it? They won't have their father anymore. At least he loved

0: We had something to go on. The date of the shooting, I was reasonably certain of that now. The type of weapon, an automatic, which we knew was, because of its small size, used by women. And we had a possible motive, a spurned woman. We began to look for the killer. Black here.
1: Offered, sir. I've got a list of the registered and licensed Bernardelli pistols.
0: Ah, long list?
1: I'm afraid so, sir.
0: Well, you better get to work on it.
1: Right, sir. Inspector Mallinson.
0: Oh, hello. Black speaking. I say, do you want a job?
1: Not particularly, but for you, anything.
0: Oh, I'm glad you feel that way. Run down to Tansley's office, McIntosh and Kenny. They're architects. Find out everything you can about Tansley. Question everybody.
1: Cherchez la femme, hey?
0: You speak French beautifully.
1: Merci.
0: See if you can do it.
1: What?
0: Find her.
1: Oh, that. You know, I do so admire you, sir. You've no idea what a pleasure it is to...
0: I went to the taxicab stand near Tansley's office, questioned the drivers who had been in the district for a year or more. One remembered something. He had driven Tansley to the corner of Haymarket and Shaftesbury Avenue several times. There, the deceased had got out and joined a woman. A young woman, rather simply dressed. The driver thought that she might be a shop girl. After that interview, I joined Moffitt with his list of persons known to have owned Bernardelli automatics. 4 days later, we had narrowed our search down to 6 possible suspects. 2 women. And 4 men. We decided to question the woman to begin with. The first was a Miss Anna Patterson of 128 Graham Road, Hackney. Miss Patterson wasn't in, but the owner of the flats who lived on the premises assured us that she would return at 6 o'clock. It was then 5:15. We decided to wait. At 5:45, I rang through to the yard to see if Mallinson had turned up anything.
1: Hello, sir. Good hunting. Where are you?
0: Waiting for a woman.
1: They never keep me waiting. Got some news for you.
0: Oh?
1: Nasty little sneak at Tansley's office. Didn't like the man and thought we ought to know about the woman Tansley was playing about with.
0: Know her name?
1: Well, the nasty little sneak hated to sneak, but he ran into them one day, and Tansley introduced her. Anna Patterson. 128 Graham Road, Hackney. I got the address myself. Aren't you proud of me?
0: Terribly. We're there now. Thanks, Mallinson. She came in at 6:05, a pretty, dark-haired girl, quite young, who seemed by her manner immediately to sense who we were. I asked to speak to her in her flat, and she led us upstairs. The place, well, it was much as I had expected, dark, cold, and lonely.
2: What was it you wanted to see me about, please?
0: You own a 25-caliber Bernardelli automatic pistol?
2: Oh, no.
0: According to the registration, you do.
2: Oh, yes, I did, but not anymore.
0: Uh-huh. Can you tell us what happened to it?
2: I lost it, I think.
0: When?
2: I don't remember.
0: I see. Do you know a man named Martin Tansley?
2: No, I've never heard of that name.
0: Oh, now, miss, I don't think this is going to do any good. Martin Tansley died last week of a bullet fired into his head a year ago. I think that you fired that bullet.
2: No, I didn't.
0: Well, I have a warrant to search your flat. Moffitt?
3: Yes, sir.
0: Do you want to tell us why? I must warn you that anything you say will be taken down and given in evidence.
2: No, I mean, I really don't know what you're talking about.
0: Well, then I put it to you that Martin Tansley came to you and either for the first time spoke of his wife or informed you that she was aware of your relationship and that he wanted to break it off. In your anger, you shot him. No. Where did it happen?
2: A few days after he told me, Hackney Marsh, we'd gone out for a last drink. I begged him to divorce her and marry me. He said no. I shot at him. He fell down. I thought he was dead. I ran away. Then he rang me up a few days later.
0: Was he quite drunk when you shot him?
2: Yes. I don't think he remembered my

0: shooting at him. He thought we'd had a fight, that was all. I was glad that I'd missed.
1: And you continued to see each other?
0: Yes, until a week or so ago. Then I read about his dying. That man in the park who hit him.
2: Here it is, sir.
1: Thank you. One shot fired. You didn't miss him when you fired, Miss Patterson.
0: Oh, yes, I did. He was all right. I know he was. He must have been.
1: No, Miss Patterson. He died from the effects of the bullet fired from this gun. The bullet you fired into his head.
0: Oh, no. No, I don't believe you. You're lying. I didn't.
1: We took the girl back with us to the yard. She was committed for trial and later found guilty of murder. However, a recommendation of mercy was proposed, and she is now serving a 15-year sentence in Holloway. Pursuit. And the pursuit is ended.

0: Pursuit is produced and directed by Elliot Lewis and written by Anthony Ellis. Music was composed and presented by Eddie Dunstetter. Ben Wright stars as Inspector Peter Black with Raymond Lawrence as Sergeant Moffat. Featured in tonight's story were Betty Harford, Norma Varden, Edgar Barrier, Alec Harford, and William Johnstone. If you have to shave once a day, that's bad enough. But when you shave twice a day, the scrape and pull, the continuous scrape and pull of a razor over the same places time and time again makes your face hurt and burn and sting in a way that's plain murder. Murder, that is, till you start using Mollet brushless shaving cream. 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
1: We invite you to join us next week at this same time when Pursuit will bring you another dramatic story of the famous Inspector Peter Black of Scotland Yard, relentlessly hunting down those whose disordered passions breed violence and murder. Another story of man hunting man when we bring you Pursuit.
0: Joe Walter speaking. 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

0: It's time to join our American family Robinson again in Centerville. In our last program, Betty and Dick Collins came back from their honeymoon. It was an exciting homecoming with a brass band adding to the confusion. But finally, the bride and groom escaped to their new home and opened the door to be met by Windy Bill. We don't know why he's there, but judging by the apprehensive looks of Dick and Betty, we are justified in fearing the worst. Here they are.
1: Well, Uncle Windy, how did you get in?
2: Well, quite simple, my dear. I just got a key from the real estate agent. Oh, I knew that my favorite niece would want her Uncle Windy to greet her on her return. Come in, come in. I'll have a spot of coffee for you in just a minute. Well, Dick, my boy, how goes it?
3: Huh? Oh, it goes all right.
2: Fine, fine. Now, you just take off your things and sit down. I'll be with you in a jiffy. Have to see to that coffee.
3: Well, this is a fine how-do-you-do.
1: Oh, I know, dear. It's dreadful. But never mind. We'll get rid of him without any trouble. I wonder where he turned up from.
2: Oh, Betty, my dear, would you just take a look at this coffee pot? There seems to be something wrong with it.
1: But there couldn't be. It's brand new.
2: It must be defective. The other morning, when I attached the plug, it blew a fuse.
1: What? The other morning?
2: Yes. I knew you wouldn't mind. I was just looking around for a place to light. As to her... Well, I thought I'd just come in here out of the wet.
1: Oh, Windy, how could you?
3: Yes, how?
2: Oh, I assure you it's only temporary. I expect something to turn up any time now. In the meantime, children, I'm any amount handy to have around.
3: Betty, may I speak to you alone?
1: Certainly. Excuse us, Uncle Windy.
2: Go right ahead. Just make yourselves at home.
1: Oh, dear.
3: Well...
1: I know he's my uncle, but then I really didn't have any choice in the matter.
3: Oh, I'm not blaming you. The point is what to do.
1: I don't know how anybody could have had the brass nerve to... Oh, Dick, haven't you any ideas?
3: I've got plenty of them. They're all punishable by law.
1: Well, the only thing I know to do is to shove him back on Mother and Daddy.
3: Well, it's a dirty trick on them, but maybe they could handle him. I knew it was a mistake to have a guest room.
1: That's it. We can tell him we've invited somebody to occupy the guest room.
3: All right.
1: But who?
3: Yeah, who?
1: Let me see.
2: Come now. Your coffee's ready. Oh. I boiled it finally. A little strong, I'm afraid. But after all, it's the spirit of the offering that counts, isn't it?
1: Yeah, isn't it?
2: There you are, children. No, Dick. Huh? The cracked cup is for me.
1: The cracked cup?
2: Well, yes. Slight accident. It sort of slipped into the sink. Gave me a great idea for an invention, though. Oh. A rubberized sink. Save any amount of dish breaking. Going to develop it one of these days.
3: Ooh, this is strong. You must have stewed it.
2: Stewed it. Very good. Never mind. When the little lady of the house gets her hand in the cooking, we'll dine royally. Eh, Dick, my boy?
1: Uncle Windy, I'm sorry, but I'm afraid it's going to be a little awkward. You see, Dick has invited his Uncle Dudley to visit us, and I'm afraid there won't be room.
2: Well. I didn't know you had any relatives, Dick.
3: What? Oh, yes, sure. Uncle Dudley. Great guy. He lives in Kansas City. We met him at the station when we came through.
1: Yes.
2: Why, splendid. We'll bunk together. Make it a sort of a uncle's convention.
3: Oh.
2: Plenty of room. Fine idea.
1: Oh, but you see... he's bringing Aunt Mary Jane with him.
3: Oh, sure. He always takes Aunt Mary Jane wherever he goes.
1: Yes.
2: Oh, Aunt Mary Jane. Oh, well, I don't know about that. I don't know that it's such a good idea to have too many relatives around just at the start.
3: That's exactly what I thought.
2: Oh, but they will come in droves. But what can you do? In the meantime, what's to become of me?
1: Well, we thought you'd like to go back to Mother's.
3: Yes.
2: That I cannot do, on account of your father, Betty.
1: What do you mean?
2: Not that I'd say a word against him, but his treatment of me I can only describe as dishonorable. He betrayed my trust.
1: Uncle Windy, you know Daddy isn't dishonorable.
2: Well, I prefer not to speak of it, my dear. I can only say that until an explanation and an apology for his conduct is forthcoming, I can never set foot in his house again. There are some things a man cannot forgive.
3: What can't you forgive, Uncle Windy?
1: Yeah, what?
2: Deception. He's the last man who will deceive me, I can tell you that.
3: Oh, there goes my last chance.
2: What?
1: Oh, come now, Uncle Windy. You're not going to let a little misunderstanding ruin your life, are you?
2: Far from it. I have not yet come to the end of my resources. if certain plans I have in mind turn out well, I will yet show Luke Robinson that Bill Winkle is not to be treated lightly.
3: You know, Windy, you're as full of schemes as a utopia chaser.
2: Utopia chaser?
1: Yes.
3: Sure, you know, the boys who sit up nights thinking up new ways of making the world go by rules and regulations. They spend enough time and energy to produce actual goods and services that would be of some use. You have another thing in common with them, too. Your schemes don't work either.
2: Now, I resent that, Dick. These utopia chasers, as you call them, and I are working towards an ideal.
3: Yeah, the ideal of not working. But you're both off on the wrong foot.
2: Well, of course, as soon as I get on my feet, I plan to devote my ingenuity to the betterment of my fellow men through careful research into the possibilities of a planned economic solution to...
3: Oh, hooey. By the time you get around to it, you'll be completely out of fashion. The passing of the theorist plague is already well underway. Where's the technocracy of yesteryear, the epic plan, the public pension plan, and all the other crackpot plans? They're all wilted under the cold light of reason. Why, even bureaucracy is beginning to fade since the nation has taken to reading over the Constitution, under which we've been operating successfully these many years. That's too bad, Windy, but you've just missed the train. It passed a while ago, headed for oblivion.
2: My dear fellow, such cynicism in one so young. There is still a great field for the worker toward the improvement of mankind, in lifting the worker in...
3: Oh, yes, yes. A lot of damage can still be done by destroying confidence and discouraging cooperation between employees and employers.
2: Well, I'm afraid you've been listening too long to the ranting of Luke Robinson against liberalism and its benefits.
3: Long enough to discover he's right about the benefits being doubtful, if not actually non-existent.
2: Oh, you depress me, my boy. You actually do. But then, profit is without honor in his own country, you know.
3: That all depends on the profit. If you prophesy that the American people, having come again into their own, will run their lives and business efficiently and go forward on a basis of voluntary self-government, you'd have plenty of honor, and you'd be right, too.
1: Oh, it's no use trying to convert Windy, darling. He's a confirmed theorist, and you'll just have to let the fever run its course. What is this latest plan for riches that you have in mind, Windy?
2: Well, I'd rather not say at the present time, but you'll see.
1: Now, whatever it is, you better keep it out of Daddy's hair. He's not a very patient man, you know. Oh, by the way, we better be getting over there, Dickie. We're invited for dinner, you know.
2: Oh, you're not having dinner here?
3: No, sorry. No. You'll just have to do the best you can for yourself. Come on, Betty.
1: All right. Bye, Uncle Windy.
2: Most unfriendly. Most unfriendly. Oh, well. Maple 041. Hello, Miss Timmons. Ah, Letitia. Guess who this is? No, of course not. I'm surprised that you should confuse me with Gus Olson, that low character. Yes. Bill Winkle. Now, wait a minute, Letitia. Don't hang up. Well, of course, if you're going to let a little misunderstanding stand in the way of a tender friendship... I'm perfectly willing, even anxious, to forgive and forget. What? No, I don't want anything. That is, I would like to see you again. Well, now how about me coming over to your house for dinner, shall we say? Oh, you have. Oh, ta-ta-ta-ta-ta, too bad. Well, anyway, perhaps you'd like to take a little stroll with me. There's going to be a full moon, Letitia. Why, that's fine. I'll be over in half an hour. Goodbye, Letitia. Oh, Winkle, you have indeed fallen to a low estate.
4: Betty, you must have been dreaming. Why, it couldn't have been he.
1: Well, I wish I had been dreaming. Yes, sir, there he was, confronting us as big as life and burbling away as merrily as you please.
5: He's a one-man epidemic.
3: Yes, and that's not even half of it. He's moved in, bag and baggage.
4: Moved in?
1: Yes.
4: Oh, Luke, we've got to do something.
5: My dear, we've already done everything we could think of to get him off our necks.
1: We tried to make him go away by telling him some relatives of Dick's were going to visit us, but he said he had nowhere to go. Couldn't even come here because Daddy had betrayed him.
5: Well, there's a grain of comfort in that.
4: But we've got to make him come here, Lou.
5: Ma, what are you saying?
4: We can't let him spoil the children's new home. We'll just have to think of some way to get him over here. We can't palm him off on our daughter, dear.
5: Well, our daughter's young. She can stand it.
4: Luke.
5: Now, it's no use appealing to my paternal protective instinct, Myra. Goodness knows my fatherly love is as strong as anybody's. I'd fight for her, but I'd die for her. But Windeville is too much. Anyway, he won't come over. He said so. I betrayed him. An achievement I regard with the utmost satisfaction.
4: Yes, but Betty said if you apologized to him, he'd forgive you.
1: Oh, never mind, Mother. I refuse to make an early Christian martyr out of Daddy. We'll bear up under the burden of Windy somehow, won't we, Dick?
3: Yeah, sure.
4: No, I won't have you do it. After all, you're not responsible for his being here.
5: Well, neither am I. And if Betty says she'll take him on, Myra, why...
3: Say, maybe we could advertise in the Herald. Wanted, a home for one highly undesirable uncle, willing to pay handsomely. Then we could all chip in and maybe...
4: It's all very well to talk nonsense. But seriously, Luke, you've got to apologize and take him back. We'll go right over now and get it over with.
5: But, Myra, I couldn't be such a hypocrite. The very thought of asking, actually begging Windy Bill to come back into my house is... Why, enough to destroy my character.
4: Here's your hat, Luke. Come on, children, you'd better stand by during this operation to give him moral support.
5: I'll need more than that. What, for instance, shall I say?
4: Oh, we'll discuss that on the way. Shut the door, Betty.
1: Yes, Mother.
4: We might as well walk over it. Oh, it's such a nice night.
5: Nice night? Nice night indeed. The blackest night in Robinson history.
4: Oh, now, dear, don't dramatize your sorrows. It's not going to be so bad. All you have to do is to walk up to him and say, I'm sorry I had to deceive you, Bill, but I did it.
1: For the wife and kiddies. That's rather touching, you know.
5: Yeah, and then I bow deeply from the waist and kiss him on the forehead, huh? No, sir.
4: You'll do nothing of the kind. You'll simply say, I'm sorry I had to deceive you, but I did it in the interest of the community.
6: Hear, hear.
3: Then while you're clasped in his forgiving embrace, I dash upstairs for his bag and put it out on the sidewalk. You know, just by way of suggestion.
1: Hey, wait. There's somebody coming now. It's Windy.
2: There. You see? Now, we might just as well go on home, Myra.
4: Nothing of the kind. We'll stay right here and meet him. Betty, you and Dick go on ahead.
1: All right. Goodbye, Daddy. I'll never forget what you're doing for your child this night.
3: Well, Uncle Windy, going somewhere?
2: Yes, just a little walk.
4: Go ahead, Luke. Say it.
2: Who's that?
5: Hello, Windy.
2: Good evening.
5: Yes, it is, isn't it? Fine night.
2: It was. It was until the shadow of the man in whom I placed my trust and by whom that trust was betrayed crossed my path.
5: Oh, no. Come, Windy. Can't you take a joke?
2: A joke? A joke that cost me thousands of dollars is rather too practical to suit me.
5: Why, Windy, what are a few thousand dollars to a man like you? Why, you can pick it up in no time with your talents.
2: Well, of course, I do feel that, given a chance, some of my schemes...
1: Oh, good. Then you do forgive Daddy?
3: I'll have your bag right down.
4: Then you will come back and stay with us?
2: What's that? Well, of course, if you press an invitation upon me, I could manage to let the past bury its dead, as 'twere, and I might consent to pay you a short visit.
4: Why, Luke, what are you doing?
5: Pinching myself, hoping I'll wake up.
0: It's no nightmare, and Windy is back with an invitation delivered by Luke himself. Luke's sacrifice for Betty and Dick deserves recognition as an act of true paternal love, even though Mother Robinson had to urge him to do it. What is Windy's new plan, and why the mysterious telephone call to Miss Timmons, and that walk he was about to take in the moonlight with her? These all indicate that there's something brewing in the great mind, and knowing Windy, it's safe to guess that it means trouble. For somebody. Join us in our next program and see what happens. Until then, goodbye. The American Family Robinson, which is broadcast regularly over this station, is written by Douglas Silver and Marjorie Bartlett, directed by Martha Atwell, and produced by the National Industrial Council.

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1: Take a boy lost in the shadows of a silent world. Give him the knowledge of a terrifying secret. That's our story, The Lonely One, taken from the files of John Steele, adventurer.

0: Hello, friends. This is John Steele. At this time each week, I usually introduce my guest and let him tell you his own story. But unfortunately, Jody Martin can't talk. So this week, I'm going to have to start Jody's story myself. Now, I first met the Martin family when I was made sheriff of a small county in northern Wisconsin. Sam and Abby owned a little farm 20 miles out in the country. They'd come in town once a week or so for supplies. Jed Parsons and I were sitting on the porch of his general store one day when the Martin family pulled up in Sam's old truck. We could have heard it coming a couple of miles away.
1: Come on, Jody, get out.
2: Don't talk to him, Abby. You got a bully.
1: I get so used to talking to him, I sometimes forget.
2: Get going, boy.
1: Don't be rough on him, Sam.
2: Shut up, woman.
3: Howdy, Sam. Afternoon, Mrs. Martin.
1: Afternoon, Mr. Parsons.
3: Say about them...
1: Later.
3: Yeah.
2: What are you two whispering about?
1: Nothing, Sam.
4: Hello, folks.
2: Who's he?
3: New sheriff, John Steele. Sam, Mrs. Martin.
1: How do, Mr. Steele?
0: Hello, Sam, Mrs. Martin.
3: This here is his son, Jody.
0: Hello, Jody.
1: Jody, don't talk, Sheriff.
0: No.
2: Ain't said a word since the day he was born.
0: Oh.
2: Can't hear nothing, neither.
0: I'm sorry, I didn't...
1: We're used to it, Mr. Steele. Suppose we go in and get our supplies.
3: Well, sure, Miss Martin. Got all your orders set aside back
1: here. How much flour will you give us?
3: Usual, 4 pounds.
1: Better make a 3 this week.
3: Hardly enough to get by on.
1: Have to do for now.
3: Oh.
2: Where's your order, Jen?
3: Right behind the counter.
2: Come on, Jody.
0: No need for the boy to help. I'll give you a hand.
2: Got to earn his keep.
0: I'll let him stay with his mother.
2: All right.
3: Heavy.
2: Yeah. See, the boy don't touch nothing.
1: Did you get it?
3: Came in this morning.
1: Good.
3: Best violin strings aren't marked.
1: Make Jody real happy.
3: Yeah. Here you are.
1: Look, Jody. Almost smiled.
3: Yep. Better hide it.
1: Yeah.
2: One more trip. Boy'll help me the rest.
0: Oh, I don't mind.
2: Got to do his chores.
0: All right, well.
2: Come on, you. Come on, I said.
1: He don't understand.
2: He understands.
1: Gotta be...
2: Just lazy. As little enough as it is. Come on. Get all of it, boy. I said get all of it.
0: I need help.
2: He can handle it.
0: All right.
2: Now, come on, you.
1: See you next week, Mr. Parsons.
3: Have a nice Sunday, Mr. Parsons.
1: Nice to meet you, Sheriff.
0: Nice to meet you, folks.
2: You want to stand there gabbing all day?
1: No, Sam.
2: Get in.
1: Yeah. Come on, Jody.
2: Get in.
1: Don't you fret, son.
2: You talking to him again?
1: Don't do no harm. Well, that's that for another week. New sheriff seems to be likable enough. Well, he is.
2: Don't hold with no strangers butting in.

0: happened, sir? Ain't time for your paw yet. Some sixth sense must guide you. It's the sheriff. Go on back to your violin, son. Afternoon, Sheriff.
1: Afternoon, Mrs. Martin. Riding by, I thought I'd drop in and say hello.
0: Glad you did. Take off your coat and come in the kitchen.
1: Hope I'm not disturbing you.
0: Not a bit. Let's fix you to get supper.
1: Where's Sam?
0: Down the barn. Let me get you a cup of coffee.
1: Oh, no, I don't want to be a bother.
0: No trouble. We'll take a minute.
1: Hello, Jody. Don't be frightened. I'm not going to hurt you.
0: He's a mite shy with strangers.
1: Let me see your violin.
0: There, son. Sheriff won't hurt your violin.
1: Didn't mean to startle him.
0: He knows his pa don't like it.
1: Oh.
0: Won't let nobody but me touch it.
1: I understand.
0: He'll be all right once he gets to know you.
1: I brought him a book.
0: He can't read.
1: I know, but it has lots of pictures.
0: That was nice of you, Sheriff.
1: Here, Jody.
0: Take it, son. Afraid I'll have to give it to him.
1: That's all right.
0: Here, son. Look at the nice book the sheriff brought you. Never seen a book before. You don't know what to do with it.
1: Let me show it.
0: Better let me. Here, Jody. Gotta open it up. He's looking at a picture.
1: What is it?
0: A dog.
1: How old is Jody, Mrs. Martin?
0: The 18th come November.
1: Has he ever been to school?
0: No. We're so far from everything out here.
1: You know, there is a school for deaf.
0: I know.
1: They can be taught to speak with their hands, to read.
0: I know, sir.
1: Perhaps I could...
0: No.
1: Why not?
0: Sam would say he'd be putting ideas in the boy's head.
1: I'd like to talk to Sam.
0: Wouldn't do no good.
1: Maybe if you talk to him.
0: I'll see.
1: Well, I've got to be running along.
0: Land sakes, forgot your coffee.
1: That's all right, Mrs. Martin.
0: No, please.
1: Now I've got an excuse to drop in again.
0: Any time, Sheriff.
1: Thank you.
0: Jody's looking at you.
1: Yes.
0: He likes you. I can tell by his eyes.
1: They're very much like your eyes.
0: Everyone says that.
1: What's he want?
0: He wants to touch you.
1: Oh.
0: Yes, that's his way of saying thank you.
1: You're welcome, Jody. I'll drop in again, Mrs. Martin.
0: Any time you're out this way.
1: Talk to Sam if you get the chance.
0: If I get the chance.
1: Goodbye.
0: Goodbye, Sheriff. Thank you for thinking of Jody. Now, put your violin away, son. Your pa's coming up from the barn. There. In the box. In the cupboard. Go on with you. Got a million things to do.
2: Who's that driving down the lane?
0: Let me take your coat.
2: Who was it?
0: Mr. Steele.
2: What do he want?
0: Your towels for the sink.
2: What do you want?
0: Just driving by.
2: Just driving by, huh?
0: That's all. How's the car?
2: Told you, I don't like strangers butting in.
0: You're just being sociable.
2: Sheriff don't have time to be sociable. Where's the towel?
0: By the sink.
2: Don't want him hanging around here.
0: Comforting thing to know the sheriff knows you're alive.
2: Who'd want to steal anything from us?
0: Never can tell when something's going to happen.
2: Like what?
0: Still, it's a comforting thing.
2: What's the boy got there?
0: It's nothing, Sam.
2: A book. Where'd he get a book? Well, tell me.
0: The sheriff gave it to him.
2: He did he?
0: I let him have it.
2: Putting lotions in his
0: head. Won't do no harm.
2: Then son of mine.
0: Leave him be.
2: Turn it.
0: You crazy?
2: Give me that. Get away from me, boy.
0: You'll hurt him.
2: It's your paw, will you?
0: Don't, Sam.
2: I'll beat you.
0: There, Jody. There.

0: Paul gets too many holes in his shirt. That's the man.
1: Down. That was lightning. Go on now. We can see the lights from the truck when your paw comes up the lane. Go on now. Huh? That's better.

0: Sheriff. Well, it was nice of you to call. No, no, we're getting all fine. Yes, here's a bad one. Last one of the year, expect. Thanks for calling, Sheriff. Good night. Jordan Valley.
1: Come up the lane.
2: Bridge washed out. Had to walk in.
1: Get those wet clothes off.
2: I'm all right.
1: I'll get you something to eat.
2: What's the matter with the boy?
1: Why?
2: Looks like he's trying to hide something.
1: It's nothing.
2: Don't tell me it was nothing.
1: You make him nervous.
2: His own pa?
1: That's all.
2: You're hiding something, too.
1: I'm not, Sam.
2: You are. See, there he goes again.
1: I'll get you something to eat.
2: Like to know what goes on in that head of his.
1: Leave him alone.
2: Like to know right now.
1: Can't you?
2: Right now. I knew there was something.
1: Don't, Sam.
2: Give me that violin.
1: Leave that boy alone.
2: I thought I told you to stop wasting money on this thing.
1: It's right, he should have it.
2: I'll show you what's right.
1: Stop it.
2: Bust every one of them.
1: Are you crazy?
2: Don't have enough on my mind. I gotta buy fiddle strings for no good.
1: It only cost it.
2: You sticking up for him?
1: I only.
2: Lying to me.
1: Stop it.
2: It's all your fault.
1: You don't know what.
2: For bringing that kind of son into the world.
1: You're
2: never done a day's work since he was born.
1: Dad.
2: Never earned his keep.
1: You're crazy.
2: Just pay.
1: Let go.
2: Your fault.
1: You're sick, Sam.
2: Sick of all of you.
1: Need a doctor.
2: Shut up.
1: We'll go to.
2: Shut up. Abby. Abby. Say something. Pulse. I feel the pulse. And you didn't mean it. You hit your head. Yeah, you hit your head. Boy saw it. He'll tell you. But no. He can't tell nobody. That's good. Gotta think. Get rid of her. That's first,
3: yeah. Outside. Figure it out after that.
2: Boy. Oh, you. He's going to help you, Pa. Hey, look at me. He's going to help. You see? Go outside. There. Outside. Yeah, that's it. No, coach. Come on.

by the barn down shore. Hold the door here. Hold it. I'll get the shovel. Come on now. Out and back. Here. Good place. Here. Watch your paw now. You see? Now, you help. That's it. That's a good boy.

0: Fill in half that milk, boy.
1: Hello there.
0: Huh?
1: Hello, Sam?
0: Who is it?
1: Sheriff Steele. I'm looking all over for you.
0: Where'd you expect to find a farmer?
1: I drop out and see how you weathered the storm.
0: Storms never give us no trouble. Hello, Jody. Go on, we eat yours, boy. Go on.
2: I stopped up at the house.
0: What for?
2: Say hello to Mrs. Martin.
0: She ain't here.
2: I know.
0: Went over to the next county. Stayed with a sick relative.
2: That's funny. I talked to her last night on the telephone.
0: I took her over there this morning.
2: That's why you're so late with your milking.
0: Yeah. Yeah, that's right.
2: Must have been a tough ride.
0: What?
2: Roads the way they are.
0: Oh, yeah.
2: How long is she going to be gone?
0: Don't know.
2: It'll be hard on you.
0: Huh?
2: Getting along without Mrs. Martin for a while.
0: We'll manage.
2: Jody's milked her dry.
0: Yeah.
2: He's a smart boy, Sam.
0: Him?
2: Yes, Jody. He's got a lot of native intelligence. I've been meaning to have a talk with you.
0: About what?
2: You heading up towards the house now?
0: Guess so.
2: I'll walk along with you. We can talk on the way.
0: Come on, boy. Come on. Put the milk in the cooler. Go on over there.
2: All set?
0: Uh-huh.
2: Did Mrs. Martin say anything to you?
0: Not what?
2: I guess she didn't. You know, Sam,
0: What's the matter?
2: Jody.
0: Well, what about him?
2: Keeps pulling my sleeve.
0: Pay no attention to him.
2: Seems to want something.
0: Stop it, boy.
2: Wants me to go around back of the bar.
0: There's nothing.
2: What do you mean?
0: Hey, we let him keep a hen back there.
2: Oh.
0: He likes to show to folks.
2: Some other time, Jody.
0: Some other time, he said.
2: As I was saying, Jody's a bright boy.
0: Maybe.
2: If you send him to school...
0: What for?
2: There are schools for boys like Jody. They teach him to read and write, to talk with their hands.
0: No.
2: Why not?
0: They don't need no learning.
2: It wouldn't cost you a cent.
0: No.
2: I've already inquired. The state...
0: No, I said. You spend more time tending to your duties.
2: I see.
0: Stop pestering poor farm folk.
2: I feel that this is part of my...
0: Go away, Jody.
2: Leave him alone. He wants something.
0: He don't want nothing.
2: What is it, Jody? He wants me to go inside, Sam. You mind?
0: Why should I?
2: Come on, son. Now, what do you want me to see?
3: Give me that, you.
2: Leave him alone, Sam.
3: He just wants to show off that fiddle.
2: I don't mind. Go ahead, Jody. Strings are broken. That's too bad, son.
0: He always tightens them up too much.
2: He doesn't know any better.
0: Quit your pointing, boy.
2: He wants you to get some new strings.
0: Yeah, sure. Get you some new ones.
2: I've got to get back to town.
0: Yeah.
2: Think over what we were talking about, Sam.
0: No point in thinking.
2: Why?
0: My mind's made up.
2: I'm sorry you feel that way, Sam.
0: That's the way I feel.
2: Because there's a state law that makes education compulsory.
0: Get out. Get off of my land.
2: Think it over, Sam.
0: And if you know what's good for Jody, you'll stay off. Oh, try to turn in your paw, will you? I'll show you.

Thank you.

0: Judy. Boy, where are you? Oh, there you are.
1: I thought you'd taken off again. Not us alone. What you doing out here? Your ma can't get here yet. Come on back. Back to the house. Your supper's waking.
0: Come on, I say.
1: That's a good boy. You won't run out on your bar, will you? Won't tell on me. No, won't tell. Come on now. Up the steps. That's the boy. Open the door.
0: Open the door.
1: There now, see? Your pa kept your supper warm for you. You see? You just sit down over there. Just sit down. Hey, boy. Eat. Don't just look at me with your ma's eyes. Don't
0: look at me
1: like that.
0: No!
1: You know, Abby, Judy, next year we'll go away. Yeah, away after harvest, you and your pa, Abby, Judy, go away. Maybe sell the farm, you see.
0: Don't look at me!
1: Go away, yeah. You see, your pa's good to you. Hey, won't tell. Won't tell, will you? Will you? Won't tell.
0: You can't tell, can you?
1: Can you?
0: Don't! Don't! Don't look! Don't look! Don't look!

0: Hello? Hello? Who are you calling? Hello? Somebody rang. That you, Miss Phillips? Miss Porter? That you, Miss Martin? Somebody's got the receiver off the hook. Hello? Hello?
1: What you doing with that fiddle? The telephone. Trying to tell. Weren't you? Give me that. Trying to tell on your pa. Trying to get the sheriff. Huh? Did you get him? Did you? No strings on the fiddle. Strings broken. Couldn't signal, huh? His bar broke. He broke the strings. Break the fiddle, too. Break it! There, you see? Your bar's being good to... Good to... Hello? Hello? No, nothing wrong. Yeah, Jody playing tricks. Yeah, that's all. Well, thank you for calling back. You shouldn't have done that. Trying to tell on your pa. Come here. Don't run away. Your pa wants to talk to you. Come here, boy! Don't run, boy. You're going to go away, see? You shouldn't have tried to tell. That wasn't a good boy. Car outside. Sheriff. Yeah, you did tell. You did tell, didn't you? Didn't you? The sheriff knows. Why did you do it? Aren't you? So why did you turn your pa in?
2: Fire light on. Why'd I drop in?
1: I did. I did it. There. I did it.
2: What's the matter, Sam?
1: I didn't mean to kill her.
2: Who?
1: Abby. Abby.
2: I see.
1: Just pushed her. Jody saw it, But he said he wouldn't tell on me.
2: Let me put these on your wrist, Sam. It's all over now.
1: All over now. What did Jody tell you, Sheriff?
2: Jody didn't tell me.
1: You knew.
2: I didn't know anything, Sam. I just dropped in tonight to give Jody some new violin strings.
1: Oh, that's a good boy, Jody. Don't tell on your pa.
2: Come on, Sam. We'll all ride into town and get you some good food and some rest.
1: Yeah, rest. Yeah.
2: Come along, Jody.

0: Come along, son. Nothing to be afraid of now.
1: Someone.

0: title, The Lonely One. The story of a boy who found the key to the outer room. And if you like Jody's story, friends, why not come back next week? I'll have a man who almost sacrificed his own happiness to guard the secret of another. I like to call it Ramrod. So until next week, this is John Steele saying a life of adventure is yours for the asking, wherever you find it. Only don't look for it. It may find you. Well, goodbye and good hunting.
1: John Steele Adventurer is produced by Robert Monroe, written and directed by Elliot Drake. Jim Bowles was heard as Sam, also in our cast were Ross Martin and Andy Lewis. John Steele was played by Don Douglas. Musical effects were created by Doc Whipple. Your announcer is Ted Melly. Remember, next week, Mutual presents Ramrod, another story of suspense and action from the files of John Steele, Adventurer. 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

0: 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Captain Midnight, brought to you three times each week by the Skelly Oil Company, Skelly Jobbers and Dealers. See, at the close of our last program, I promised you a very important announcement. And here it is. It's one of the most sensational free offers ever made to the members of Captain Midnight's famous flight patrol. It's something that every air-minded fellow and girl in America would want to have the minute they heard about it. But it will be available exclusively to you as members of the 1940 Flight Patrol. Now, here's what it is. It's a beautiful, big, colored map of the airlines of America. Different from anything you've ever seen. A map that shows every major airline in the United States, from Atlantic to Pacific, from Canada to Mexico. It shows the exact route flown by every airline, the cities it serves, things that every air-minded fellow and girl should know about aviation. But listen, this is no little toy map, no siree. It's a great big wall map, 11 inches high and 17 inches wide, and printed in three different colors. It comes to you flat, without a single fold in it, so you can put it right up on the wall over your radio, or maybe up in your own room where you can study it and make yourself a regular authority on the airlines of America. But gee whiz, just think of all the things you'll know, the information you'll have right on the tip of your tongue. You'll know, for instance, the names of all the airlines that serve the city of Chicago, just how many airlines fly in and out of St. Paul, Minneapolis, Omaha, Kansas City, St. Louis, Denver, Amarillo, Wichita, Tulsa, and every other important city in the United States. And that's not all. You'll know all about the airplanes they use, too. Because right along the edge of this big three-colored airlines map, there are pictures and descriptions of many popular transport planes flown by the airlines of the United States. Boy, oh boy, what fun you'll have. And how proud you'll be to have one of these big Captain Midnight airline maps all your very own. But here's the most amazing part of it all. It's absolutely free to members of Captain Midnight's 1940 Flight Patrol. Here's all you do to get one. Just have mother or dad stop at your Skelly service station the next time you're out driving with them in the family car. 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Your Skelly man will give you your big airline wall map absolutely free the minute he sees that you're a member of Captain Midnight's 1940 Flight Patrol. And if you're not a member, the Skelly man will be glad to enroll you and give you that swell medal of membership. 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So have mother or dad drive you over to get it tonight. And now to Captain Midnight. With Chuck Ramsey and the young student pilot, Frank Crain, in the hands of Ivan Sharp, the mystery of their disappearance has become more baffling to Captain Midnight. As our scene opens today, Ivan Sharp's powerful bi-motored plane is flying high over a region unknown to Chuck. Young Crain is in the rear compartment, with Jury Shark and the servant Fang guarding the door. The chief pilot, Gardo, sits in the cabin with drawn pistols, watching Chuck, who is sitting in the co-pilot seat, talking to Ivan Sharp. Let's listen as Sharp says.
1: I see there is no hope for you, Ramsey. You came under the influence of Captain Midnight too soon. If I had gotten hold of you, I would have made something out of you, because you do have certain qualities which are very necessary for success. You have one thing, Ramsey, which I admire very much. You have courage. And that, I must admit, is a quality some of my men lack.
2: I can tell you why some of your men lack courage.
1: Proceed, my dear Ramsey. Your philosophical dissertations amuse me very much.
2: True courage comes only from doing what is right. And that's why your men don't have it.
1: Well, Ramsey, I can see that you're set in your ways. It is a shame, too, I assure you. But perhaps we had better get back to the point.
2: Yes, I think so, too. Just what is the point of you dragging me and my friend Crane with you?
1: The point is this. What will Captain Midnight be willing to do for your safe return?
2: Nothing. Nothing at all.
1: I do not believe that, Ramsey.
2: He won't do anything if it conflicts with his duty.
1: Then I am afraid, Ramsey, that the acceptance of any proposition I may make to Captain Midnight will conflict with his silly sense of duty.
2: I'm sure it will.
1: But I don't agree with you about Captain Midnight. I believe there isn't a man in the world who hasn't some weakness which will interfere with his sense of duty.
2: That's not true. There are plenty of men who won't allow any weakness to interfere with their sense of duty. And Captain Midnight is one of them.
1: A very naive and silly belief, Ramsey. And I can tell you this. I am certainly going to put Captain Midnight to the test.
2: You said you wondered what Captain Midnight would do for my safe return. And just what do you mean by that?
1: I will tell you. As you know, Captain Midnight and I have been waging a long struggle. He is determined upon my extermination. My liquidation, as it were. Now, strangely enough, I admire him for his courage. And all I ask of Captain Midnight is to let me alone.
2: He won't ever do that. What you're doing now will set him on your trail more than ever. And with me along, you're in a more dangerous position than you ever were before.
1: That, Ramsey, is a matter of opinion. I will gamble that Captain Midnight will bargain with me for your safe return.
2: How do you propose to do your bargaining with Captain Midnight?
1: That will be very simple, Ramsey. I shall get into communication with Captain Midnight, and I shall make him my proposition. Or rather, I shall find out if he is agreeable to a proposition.
2: He won't be.
1: Again, I disagree with you.
2: And also, what kind of assurance would you have to have from Captain Midnight?
1: That again is very

0: What kind of assurance would you have to have from Captain Midnight?
1: That, again, is very simple. Captain Midnight is a very remarkable man. Most of the time, as you say, he has that very silly but firm sense of duty. I consider that Captain Midnight's word of honor is final. If he gives me his word of honor, I feel absolutely confident he will keep it.
0: If he gave it, even to you, he'd keep it. But he never will.
1: We will see about it. And now, I must make my plan. Bang.
2: Yes, Master?
1: You will conduct Ramsey back to the rear compartment.
2: Yes, Master. He will come this way, Ramsey.
0: Okay.
3: Oh, gosh, I'm glad you're back, Chuck. What happened?
0: I found out what Ivan Shark intends to do.
3: Oh, gee, what is it?
0: He's going to try to get Captain Midnight's word of honor that Captain Midnight will leave Shark alone in the future. And if he can get him to make such an agreement, well, then he'll release us.
3: Well, Captain Midnight will never agree to that.
0: You're absolutely right. Captain Midnight won't bargain with Shark.
3: Well, maybe, some way or other, we can help Captain Midnight find us.
0: It's just what I was thinking. I know Captain Midnight well enough to know that he'd never make the kind of a bargain that Ivan Shark wants. But I know this also, that Captain Midnight will keep stalling him off as long as possible so he can attempt to locate us in the meantime.
3: Why, sure, that's exactly what he'll do. But gosh, Chuck, what can we do to help him?
0: Gee, I don't know yet, Frank. I haven't had time to think it over. But I do know we've got to find some way to get a message to Captain Midnight.
3: Well, of course. Well, even if we could do that, we wouldn't know what to tell him.
0: No, we wouldn't. At least not yet. But I can tell you this. Ivan Shark is flying somewhere, probably to some hideout. And he's going to keep us there while he tries to bargain with Captain Midnight.
3: Oh, gee, if we only knew where he was taking us.
0: Our only chance to find that out is to know where we are during the rest of the flight. And I have a pretty good idea, I can tell you that.
3: Gosh, I forgot you were up in the cockpit, weren't you?
0: I'll say I was. I sat right up in the co-pilot seat. And that's where Ivan Shark and I had our talk.
3: And he let you sit there and look out all you wanted to?
0: I'm sure he did. And I used my eyes plenty, I can tell you that. But he noticed it and laughed at me. He said to go ahead and look all I wanted to. That wouldn't do me any good.
3: Well, that probably means we're flying over strange country. Country you've never seen.
0: Yeah, maybe so. But he let one thing slip. He said to look all I wanted. That it wouldn't do me any good. Not yet.
3: Not yet? He said that?
0: Yes. So I figured that we must be approaching country that I'm acquainted with.
3: Well, how about the direction? You were in the cockpit. You must have seen...
0: Yes, I saw the compass, if that's what you mean. And all the other instruments, too.
3: Well, we thought we were flying northwest. How about it, Chuck?
0: We weren't very far off, I can tell you that. As a matter of fact, we're flying at 325
3: degrees. 325
0: degrees?
3: What? Oh, we're only 10 degrees off.
0: Yes, and from looking at the ground below, I'm more than ever convinced that we're flying over the Rocky Mountains. In fact, we must be approaching the Black Gulch country. That's why Ivan Shark said I wouldn't see anything to help me. Not yet.
3: Hey, do you really suppose he's going to land at that old hideout of his, the one you told me about?
0: No, I just can't make myself believe so, Frank. Shark may land there to refuel, but I don't believe he'll stay there. He knows that Captain Midnight and I both know that country very well. I believe he'll go on to some other region with which we're not familiar. Now, if he leaves the Rocky Mountain country and flies east, he comes to the level plain section of the Middle West.
3: Oh, I don't believe he'd do that. Too many people would see the ship.
0: No, I think that's out. Well, then the only section that remains is further on north.
3: Gosh, Chuck, let's see. That'd probably mean up somewhere in Wyoming or Idaho or Montana.
0: You're right. But I'm not sure at all that Shark would stop there. In fact, I'm more inclined to think that... Well, I believe that he's going to try to get out of the United States.
3: Oh, gosh, Chuck. Well, the next place would be Canada.
0: Yes, Frank, you're right. Canada. And I wouldn't be a bit surprised if that's where he's headed.
3: Oh, but gosh, Chuck, Canada's an awfully big place. And it's not very well populated, either. Well, I've heard there's sections up there where there isn't one human being in thousands of square miles.
0: Yeah, that's true enough, all right. Oh, but come on now. Keep your chin up, Frank. We've got to think of ways that'll help us, not things that are going to discourage us.
3: But there's another thing, Chuck. Something we haven't thought about. What'll Captain Midnight be doing?
0: You know, Frank, that same thought was just running through my mind. I'm wondering how long it'll take Captain Midnight to find out we've fallen into Ivan Shark's hands.
3: Oh, gosh. I'm afraid it'll be pretty tough for him. You and I just disappeared from Ridgeville Airport and... Gosh, we didn't tell anyone where we were going.
0: Oh, gee, you're right. Hey, but wait a second.

0: But all. Mr. Hilton, don't you remember?
1: Oh, gee, Chuck, that's right. But, man,
0: maybe it'll be a long time before he goes into Ridgeville.
1: No, I don't think so, Frank. Mr. Hilton is making Ridgeville his headquarters. Oh, hey, listen, Chuck, listen to that. Chuck throttled his engines. We're going down to land.
0: But where in the world can we be?
2: Yes, where can Chuck and Frank Crane be? What secret field, perhaps known only to criminals like himself, can Ivan Shark be landing on? And in the meantime, what is Captain Midnight doing? Tune in to Captain Midnight. Now remember, tonight's the night to get your big three-color airline map of the United States at your Skelly service station. 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Will Fred Hilton prove the means of tracing Chuck and Frank Crane? What does Ivan Shark intend to do? And where is he landing? Be sure to listen Friday. Until then, this is Don Gordon, your Skelly man, saying goodbye and happy landing!

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0: In the early days of the western United States, the government found it hard to enforce its laws in the vast new territory. The local sheriffs gave the marshals their cooperation, but the man who did most to bring law and order to the frontier was the masked rider of the plains. Astride his great horse, Silver, he led the fight for justice, and the stories of his daring and his courage have come down to us through the generations. And now return with us to those thrilling days when the West was young and adventure lay at the end of every trail. The Lone Ranger rides again.
1: Come on, Silver! We're heading for the Rio Grande!

0: The Lone Ranger and Tonto learned that some smugglers were active near the Mexican town of San Sebastian and rode toward the border. Night fell before they reached the Rio Grande, however, and the ranger called a halt at the first ranch house they came to.
1: Oh, Silver. Oh, boy.
2: We can find out from whoever lives here who the sheriff is.
3: That's right. Yep.
2: You can wait here in the saddle, Tonto. I'll go to the door.
4: Stand right where you are until you elevate your hands, mister.
2: What's the matter?
4: I saw you coming. Just push the door open and walk in slow with your hands raised.
2: Oh, you're at the window there.
4: And sighten this rifle on you. Come on now, I've been watching. That's it. Now keep the door shut with your heel and see to it that you keep your hands above your shoulders. Well, I reckon Paul'll be right pleased when he gets back.
2: Just who is your father?
4: As if you didn't know. I guess you've crossed trails with him many a time, mister. Now take that mask off and we'll see at least one member of the dope smugglers.
2: Dope smugglers?
4: That's right. Take that mask off.
2: But you're making...
4: Come on, quick.
5: You put rifle down.
4: What's this?
5: Me, take him.
4: Let go. Let me
5: take
4: go.
5: Take him.
4: I should have known you wouldn't take a chance in coming here alone.
2: Now, take it easy. I came here to find out who's sheriff of this county.
4: You know, blame well, it's my pa.
2: Your father?
4: Yes, Pigleg Sanders.
2: Oh, I didn't know.
4: Mean to say you aren't one of the smugglers that's driven Pa almost crazy these past weeks?
2: I am not.
4: And you, Matt?
2: I'm not even an outlaw, Miss Sanders. I have my own reasons for being masked. Now, what's this about smugglers?
4: If you don't know, you just ask anyone in town. For 6 weeks, some crooks have been bringing dope over the border. They've made Pa's life a misery by laying out false clues for him all the time.
2: They have?
4: Keeps him busy 24 hours a day doing nothing but following folks that he has reason to suspect are smugglers. You aren't one of the gang. What are you doing here?
2: You say there's dope being smuggled and the smugglers keep the sheriff following false clues?
4: Yes, they do.
2: Then, Miss Sanders, to answer your question, I think I'm here to help your father.
5: Not paint horse.
2: Come on, Tonto.
6: You cussed beast, I'll learn you.
5: Him hit paint horse. Me fix him.
4: Look out,
2: Tonto.
5: There.
2: Steady, Tonto. You hit that man pretty hard.
5: Him hit paint horse.
2: No, Tonto. Don't take the last one. You've already knocked him out.
5: You look.
2: His gun was drawn. He was going to either shoot your horse for letting us know he was here or come into the house and cover us. Perhaps it's a good thing you acted as you did.
4: I've got you covered again. Now raise your hands.
2: To the saddle, Tonto. The girl won't shoot.
6: Help me do that.
4: I can't lift him. I'm not fooling, stranger.
2: Ready, Tonto. Head south. Learn more about the smuggling.
4: Did you hear what I said?
2: You'll not shoot. Come on.
6: Get him up, take one.
2: Come on there, fellow.
6: Not shoot.
2: Tonto, when we get near town, we split. Learn all you can about the smuggling. Meet in our last camp.
6: Not good.
7: Hadn't you better be getting back home, Pegleg? Maybe there'll be another clue there.
8: All right, barkeep. Never mind trying to be funny. The only way to run down these polecats that are bringing in the dope is to follow every lead to get.
7: First you follow a medicine man, make him unload all his stuff in the wagon. Then you tail a sky pilot over the border. Next, you suspicion a couple of old half-breed women of being men in disguise.
8: I reckon maybe the U.S. Marshal is right after all. I'm a daughter of an old fool that ought to resign from office.
7: Oh, shucks now, Pegleg. I didn't mean to rankle you that much. Why, land sakes, you was never one to take a thing to heart.
8: Barkeep, I've had a good record for the 12 years I've been in office.
7: One of the best, Pegleg. And the man that says different has me to fight.
8: Now along comes these smugglers, and along comes a new U.S. Marshal, and along comes government orders to get them smugglers or get out in office.
7: No. Is that what you was told?
8: Same as. Granted, I'm willing to resign, barkeep, but I'd like to step out in my office with the record clean. As it is now, these coyotes are making a monkey out in me.
7: What happened tonight?
8: Same as before. I got what I thought was a good lead. Left yesterday afternoon and followed a couple of men south.
7: Yeah?
8: Spent last night across the border. Then picked up them two men and followed them back again. Got them on this side of the border and searched them and got them mad enough to foam at the mouth at me.
7: There wasn't smuggling, eh?
8: No. Not only that, there was government men working again the smugglers, same as I was doing. Seems they got the same sort of false lead I did.
7: It's a doggone shame, Pegleg. Oh, what'll it be, Indian?
9: You pick some food. Me take out.
7: Want a supply of victuals, eh?
9: Here, miss.
7: I'll send it back to the kitchen.
9: That's good.
8: Well, I reckon I better be getting back to home. I left Betty there.
7: You got good hands there, Pegleg. They'll take care of the place.
8: Yeah, but I better get back anyhow. I'm tired. Evening to you, barkeep.
7: Evening, Sheriff.

0: When the sheriff reached home, his daughter told him the story of the masked man and the Indian.
1: And you don't have no idea who these two are?
2: No, I don't, Pa. I almost got to see the masked man's face, but that Redskin took the rifle away from me before he took his mask off.
1: I see.
2: Even then, I might have seen it. Buck Wilson was sneaking to the house to cover those two, but the Indian's horse gave him away.
1: And then what happened, Betty?
2: They left after knocking Buck down.
1: Wonder if they might be connected with this smuggling.
2: I thought at first they might be, but if they were, they'd have known your name. Seems the only reason they came here was to find out who the sheriff was.
1: Looks to me, honey, like these smugglers was too doggone slick for me.
2: Paul, you can't give up.
1: Well, I guess not I'll have to if the smuggling ain't put to a stop soon. I don't know.
2: Who's that?
3: It's me, Buck Wilson.
1: Come on in, Buck.
3: Evening, boss. Glad to see you got back.
1: Well, what's been happening on the ranch, Wilson? I ain't give much time to it since this smuggling business started.
3: Oh, the ranch is going all right, boss.
1: Heard you got knocked out.
3: Yep. Maybe that was the luckiest thing that ever happened to you.
1: Well, how's that?
2: What do you mean, Buck?
3: I think maybe I got a clue to this smuggling business.
1: Yeah?
3: When that engine knocked me down, I was sort of stunned for a time.
2: It was that cold, and it took you most 10 minutes to come to.
3: That's where you're mistaken, Miss Betty. I was on the ground, but I wasn't knocked out. I seen something fall from that masked man's pocket as he hit the saddle.
2: You mean to say you was conscious and never lifted a hand to stop those two men?
3: That's right.
1: Well, why did you let them get away?
3: Boss, I figured them for crooks. And figured that the paper they dropped might be important. I wanted to get it without them knowing that I had it, savvy? As things turned out, it's doggone good I done so.
1: Why?
3: That paper has some plans writ on it.
1: Plans?
2: What sort of plans?
3: Smuggling.
1: Let me see it.
2: You sure about that, Buck?
3: Sure as I'm sitting here, Miss Betty. Now, if only the gang goes through with the plans without changing them, there'll be a darn good chance to corral the gang.
1: Where's the paper?
3: Here.
2: What's it say, Paul?
1: Biggest load yet. Fetch enough over the border so as we can drop operations for a few weeks and let things cool off.
2: Is that what it says?
1: Yeah.
3: It can't refer to anything else but the dope, can it, boss?
1: No, sorry.
3: Says there that they figure on loading up below the border tomorrow night.
1: Yeah.
3: And cross the next day. Boss, I know you had a lot of false clues, but I'll bet you this one is straight.
1: It's the first one that ain't give me someone that I was supposed to fall on search.
3: Yep.
2: The biggest load yet.
3: And the last load for a time.
1: If I don't get them crooks this time, it's likely my last chance to get them will be gone.
3: That's what I figured. Now look, boss. Other times you either worked alone or took a deputy with you.
1: Yeah.
3: Now you can't even trust a deputy. Tain't for me to try and tell you how to run your business, but...
1: Go on, Buck.
3: Well, I... Well, that is, if you wanted me and some of the boys here to go along with
1: By
3: you...
1: By thunder, that's what I'll do. The work on my ranch can wait.
3: We're right handy with six guns.
1: I know you are, Buck. I wouldn't have asked you to go, but I'm doggone glad to have you now that you've offered.
3: I'll tell the boys about it, and we'll clean up our six guns and get ready for a showdown.
1: Thanks, Buck. If we get these crooks, I'll see that you boys share in the reward.
3: Oh, that's all right, boss. See you in the morning.
1: Right. Now, by ginger, I'll bet we get somewhere.
2: I wouldn't be too sure of it, Pa.
1: Now, what do you mean, Betty?
2: Oh, Pa, every time you get a new lead, your hopes rise up like smoke from a wood fire. The higher you get to hoping, the more of a letdown you have when you come back empty-handed.
1: I got a feeling, Betty, we won't come back empty-handed this time. Call it a hunch if you want. But there's something tells me that this time we'll corral them smuggling polecats for good and all. Well, look at this letter. The biggest load of all. The last trip for some time.
2: I know. I read it.
1: Only thing that'll make us fair will be if that crook that come here changes the plans after finding he's lost the letter.
2: But...
1: Well... What's the matter, girl?
2: You have a hunch that you're going to get the crooks.
1: Just so.
2: Well, I got a hunch too, Paul.
1: What's that?
2: I can't somehow feel that the man who would come here was a crook.
1: Well, sure he was. This letter proves it.
2: Have it your way, then. But I still can't think of that masked man as a smuggler of dope.
4: Hey, what are you doing there?
1: Well, that's Buck Wilson.
4: Hey, fellas.
2: Someone knocked him.
1: Well, let me get out.
5: Stop! Here we are, on fire!
6: Drop him, Buck!
1: Who is that?
6: Oh, you missed him! Shoot again, Buck! Get after him, boy!
5: Come on, Silver! Come on there, old boy!

0: So you learned, Tonto, the different people have been giving the sheriff false clues.
1: Not right.
0: I see.
1: What you here?
0: I followed Sheriff Sanders when I saw him heading for his home.
1: Uh-huh.
0: Took some time to sneak up close to the house.
1: You hear him talk?
0: Buck Wilson was in the house by the time I got there.
1: Oh, him foreman?
0: Yes, the man you knocked down.
1: Uh-huh.
0: Buck found some sort of letter. I don't know where he got it, but he was offering to go along with the sheriff tomorrow.
1: Another lead?
0: Yes, Tonto. And from what I heard, it's to be the last trip of the smugglers.
1: Uh-huh.
0: Furthermore, the sheriff is not going to take his deputies with him this trip. He's going to take his own ranch hands and leave the deputies here.
1: What we do?
0: We're going to take those deputies.
1: You got masked.
0: They'll follow me, Tonto, if they think that there's a chance that I might be the smuggler.
1: Oh.
0: If they do follow me, they'll be on hand when they're wanted.
1: Not right.
0: Get your horse hitched up. We're going to start right now.
1: Me do that.
0: I'll go on ahead and locate the deputies. When they're aroused to the point of chasing me, I'll head south.
1: Here, paint horse.
0: Yep. And I'll meet you, Tonto, south of the town.
1: Come
0: on, Silver.
2: Come fast.
3: Watch out.
2: Come on, we got a lead on the smuggler.
3: Well, where's he at?
2: Jake Barton's house. Jake's trying to keep him there till we come. Jake sent his brother to tip me off.
3: I'm with you. Let's get going.
2: He was sounding Jake out, seeing if Jake wanted to buy some dope. He's masked.
3: Lead me to him. Do we walk?
2: Fetch your horse. You may need it.
3: Ain't but a step down on the road.
2: Come on there.
3: Hey, there's someone running out of Jake's place.
2: That's him. He's going to go after him.
3: Fire it on him. Get along there. Get up. Get up.
2: There he goes. Get going, horse. Get after him.
3: He's our man, all right enough. Get up there.
4: Come on, Silver. Come on, boy. There's Tonto waiting.
5: You come.
4: Come on, Tonto.
5: Get off,
4: pay for it. They're after us, Tonto. That's what we wanted. Now to head for the border.

With the Lone Ranger racing for the border, Sheriff's men pursuing him, the curtain falls on the first act of tonight's Lone Ranger drama. We will continue in just a moment.

0: Now, to continue our story. On the same day that the ranger led the deputies from town, the sheriff and his ranch hands arrived in the Mexican town of San Sebastian.
1: We may as well stop the cafe there, Sheriff. Someone there will know about all there is that's going on in town.
2: Yeah, I reckon so. This is where you generally spend the night when you're here, ain't it, Sheriff?
3: Yeah.
1: Town seems quiet enough.
2: It always is. And yet it's a dead sure bet that this is where them smuggling rats work from.
4: Ah, senor. You're coming back quick, eh?
2: Hold up, Pedro. Any strangers around the town?
4: No, senor. Only some of your friends.
2: My friends?
1: Who does he mean?
4: Si, amigo, at the table?
2: My deputies. Well, I'll be doggone.
1: What are they doing here?
2: I'll darn soon find out.
4: Senor, you spend the night, yes?
2: Yeah. I'll be here for the night. So these hombres.
4: Si, senor. I give you the same room as before, eh?
2: Yeah. That back room on the first floor.
4: Well,
2: tain't easy for me to travel up and downstairs. Come on, Buck. We'll see what Sam and Leif are doing here.
5: Sheriff Sanders?
2: Yeah, it's me.
5: Good. How'd you find out the masked man was around here?
6: Have you seen him? We seen him, all right. We trailed him here.
1: The masked man?
2: Riding a white horse?
6: The same.
2: Who told you two to come down here?
5: We didn't need telling. We're after the reward money that's up for the smugglers.
6: And that masked man's the critter we want.
1: Where's he at now?
6: We lost him.
5: He started last night in town. He was sounding Jake Barton out, seeing if Jake wanted to handle dope.
2: He was?
6: Yeah. And before we could get him, he learned we was after him and hightailed down here.
5: He's still in town somewhere.
2: You sure of that?
5: Dead sure. We got a couple of gents we know watching the trail north.
2: Good. I'm glad you're here. We'll team up.
6: But what brought you here?
2: Buck Wilson found a letter this masked man dropped. It said that the gang was due to bring the biggest load of dope they ever toted over the border.
6: Well,
1: boss, I'd like to speak to you alone.
2: What's the matter, Buck?
1: Let me speak private. Just step over here, won't you?
2: Be right back, boys. Well?
1: Don't team up with them.
2: Well, why not?
1: Don't you, savvy? Maybe they're the ones that are carrying the dope.
2: My deputies?
1: Why couldn't it be? Ain't they giving you some false leads?
2: There's something to think about there.
1: Sure there is. And it'll be best if we work separate. And me and the boys will keep an eye on them, too.
2: Good idea, Buck. Good idea.
4: Well, somebody better be here, because we can't stay here all afternoon.
6: Sam, I'd assume we didn't team up with the sheriff.
5: How's that?
6: I got my own ideas. Peg Leg has been here every time there's been a load of dope took over the border, ain't he?
5: Yeah.
6: Well, put two and two together. What do you get?
5: Meaning to say that you suspicion?
6: Everyone but you and me. Maybe I ain't even sure about you.
5: Here comes Peg Leg back again.
2: Boys, being as you come here by your own selves, maybe it'd be better if you worked that way.
6: Eh?
2: You do what you can to catch this masked man, and we'll do the same.
5: That's a prime idea, Sheriff. First-rate notion.
6: Yes, sirree.
2: It suits you all right, does it?
6: It sure does. Maybe we can do better working alone. I got a blame good idea as to who a couple of the smugglers are already.
2: Mm-hmm. Maybe I have, too. I'll see you by and by.
5: What'd I tell you?
6: Sam, that was a dead giveaway. It's easy to see why he don't want us around. We'd cramp his style considerable.
5: Just so. By thunder, now I know who to watch when he starts back to the States in the morning.
6: Hey, what the...
5: Who tossed that bullet through the window?
6: What sort of warning is that?
5: Look. There's that masked man outside.
6: Great Scott! He threw that cartridge in here.
5: Maybe he wants to be chased.
6: Well, he sure blazed to be accommodated. Let's go.

0: Sam. I never did see such a roundabout trail. Where in Tunker do you think that masked man is heading?
1: Headed for a wooded land, that's sure. Can't be much further away.
0: How's that?
1: Grass still springing up where he rode, see?
0: Gosh, you must be close onto him then. You reckon this might be some sort of a trap?
1: There he is. Place your hands, mister. We got you covered.
2: Come close to the camp. I've been waiting for you.
0: What's that?
2: I said I've been waiting for you.
1: Oh, there. Waiting for us, huh? Well, just keep them hands high and take that mask off.
3: 1 minute. Get off those horses. I led you here because I wanted to talk to you.
0: Yeah? Well, we want some words with you, too.
3: Did you examine that cartridge closely?
1: For what?
3: If you did, you'll have a fair idea who you're talking to.
0: Let me see. Hey, this is a silver bullet.
3: Yes.
1: Then you...
0: You don't mean...
3: Now will you talk without demanding that I keep my hands up and unmasked?
0: I don't know. This is a swell chance to have a look at your face.
3: No, it isn't. Because you're being covered.
1: Covered?
2: Me want you.
0: What the...
1: The redskin. That's the one we heard about. Dead rat.
0: Never mind, Sam. You win, stranger. What's the play? What do you want us here for?
3: In the first place, I wanted to make sure you weren't the smugglers.
0: Wait, why don't
3: I wanted you... several people to think I was a smuggler.
0: You want them to think you were?
3: Yes. Would... The real smugglers would know I was not and wouldn't waste their time in trailing me.
1: And we, trailing you, convinced you we wasn't in the gang. Is that it?
3: If you had been in the gang, you'd have been so busy getting ready to take that load of dope across the border in the morning that you wouldn't have wasted time trailing me.
0: Well, now that you're convinced... Suppose you show us that you ain't a smuggler disguised like the Lone Ranger and sporting silver bullets and a white horse.
3: I don't need to convince you.
1: We're deputies.
3: Not in this country. You can't make an arrest here.
0: By thunder, that's right.
3: You'll have to wait until you've crossed the border into Texas.
0: Well, when we cross the border, then
3: the best way to be sure I'll be at hand to search will be for you to travel with me.
1: With that Indian holding a gun on us?
3: No. Come on out, Tonto. They'll not use their guns.
2: Let me watch them. All same.
0: You seem blame sure we won't use guns, mister.
3: I'm sure because neither of you men are foolish. If you arrest or capture me now, I wouldn't be able to do a thing. If you let me go where I please and go with me, you'll be free to act as you please when we reach Texas tomorrow.
1: That's the deal, then.
3: Good.
1: It's a truce until tomorrow. But mark my words, mister. No matter what you do tonight, as soon as the Rio Grande is behind us tomorrow, we're searching you and that redskin with a fine-tooth comb.

0: Dead reddit, mister. I most saw you reaching the Texas side of the Rio.
1: Why?
0: This last evening when we met up, I've sure grown to like your style.
2: Me too. I'd hate like sin to find your saddlebags loaded down with drugs.
0: Ain't just so. Remind you if they are. Stranger, you're slated to hang.
1: Very well. Here's the show line. Come along, Silver.
0: That's a powerful-looking paint horse the engine rides.
1: Him. Him plenty good horse.
2: What'd you call the horse?
1: Him not got name.
0: No name? Sakes alive. Seems to me that horse should have won his spurs afore now. I
2: wonder if it's likely to rain afore night.
0: I don't know. Clouds off to the west look heavy.
2: Yeah, you sure do.
0: Sam, study that formation of clouds east of here.
2: Yeah, the sky is sort of gray looking.
0: Dad, Reddit, they ain't taking their chance to break loose.
2: Why didn't you highball it while we were just studying the paint horse in the sky and not looking at you?
1: Why should I?
0: Last year, we thunk up that scheme figuring if you broke loose, we'd be able to drill you and know that you was in the smuggling gang.
1: Someone else thinks I'm in the gang, too.
2: Yeah?
1: Look south. There comes the sheriff.
0: Sure enough.
2: Buck Wilson, a couple other men with him.
1: Now you can wait until they close in, and you'll have help in searching for the dope.
0: Huh. Help in splitting the reward if we find the dope.
1: I don't think you'll have to split any reward.
2: Why not?
1: Let's wait for the others. Oh, Silver.
2: Oh. Why won't we have to split no reward? Is it because you ain't got anything for us to find?
1: Well, the reward, I'm sure, will be paid. But wait just a minute. Other fellers close now.
0: Yeah.
3: There, deputies. Hold them, we're coming.
2: We're waiting for you, Sheriff.
4: Well, mister, so we meet again, eh?
1: Yes, Buck, we do.
4: Steady, paint horse.
5: What's the matter with that horse?
4: Down, paint horse.
1: Hold your horse in, Tonto.
5: What ain't that critter?
1: Here, I'll help. Down there.
4: Down, paint horse.
1: Steady, boy. Buck, that horse doesn't like you. You have any idea why?
6: Now, hold on. Never mind that horse. We're here for a showdown. You just heist your hands, mister, and stand for a search.
1: You needn't search me, Sheriff. Search yourself.
5: What's that? The sheriff?
1: You're the one who's smuggling dope.
5: That's a downright lie.
1: Wait. You brought dope over the border every time you crossed. That's why you were given all those false leads.
5: Bless you for that. I never did.
1: Wait. The sheriff didn't know he brought the dope over. He always used a room on the first floor of that hotel in San Sebastian. While you were asleep, one of the gang stole your wooden leg, which was hollow. It was replaced by one which was filled with the dope.
5: My leg? If that's the truth, Let me see.
1: You'll find that the bottom unscrews.
5: Here, give me a hand. Sam, you take a look at the peg.
2: I sure will.
1: And when you got back to your home, the leg was taken and replaced by another hollow one. You were given another false lead to follow.
2: Look, here's the stuff.
1: Well, Sheriff, I darn to think that my own boss...
5: Know nothing about it. Now, look here.
1: Wait till I finish, Sheriff.
5: There's the dope all right now.
1: This trip was to end the smuggling for a while. It will end it for all time. The crooks wanted to bring a big load of dope across the border this trip. Wanted to pack their saddlebags with
5: Who?
1: Them. That's why they wanted to travel in your protection. No one would search the men who were with you.
0: Sheriff, we can back what he says.
2: We was with him all night. We figured he was just pulling wool over our eyes when he let us travel with him to stand watch over your room. And we still ain't sure that he ain't the smuggler.
5: No more am I. Maybe he's trying to frame me.
1: Frame you?
5: To clear yourself.
0: Just what we hanker to find out, Sheriff. He maybe let us see part of the smuggling game to throw us off of suspecting him.
1: You men were with me when that half-breed switched peg legs.
0: Yeah, but
1: you know that I had no chance to touch the saddlebags of Buck Wilson and Scar Granger.
4: All right, Scar, he's wise. The guns.
2: You're covered.
5: So you're the crook.
4: Yeah, but you won't live to make an arrest.
3: Paint horse, that horse. Hit me.
4: Cover the
5: gun. Hands up.
4: Down, paint horse. Down. Down, paint horse. Down.
5: He's tore the saddlebag loose. Look, he's stopping at that saddlebag.
6: He split it open. Get your horse away. He's pounding that saddlebag to dust. It's full of that white stuff.
4: Down, paint horse, down.
1: There, Sheriff. That saddlebag is evidence against Buck Wilson.
6: So it was him that arranged them false leads.
0: And we vouch for the masked man, Sheriff. Wilson's the smuggler.
6: Yeah. What about it, Wilson?
4: Don't let that devil horse at me.
6: Time up, boys.
1: The half-breed is already in custody in Mexico.
6: Gosh, I wonder what made that horse act loco.
1: He probably scented the drug when Buck Wilson lashed him. And he associated the scent with something he learned to hate.
0: Horse has more sense than some people.
6: But how'd you know about Wilson?
1: Wilson didn't bother to trail the man who tossed a silver bullet. Your deputies did.
0: Stranger, that Injun's horse has sure saved us. If it hadn't been for him, we'd have...
1: Paint horse plenty good.
2: Injun, he sure enough won his spurs. By thunder, that horse is a sure enough good scout.
7: Good scout? That good Tonto Lake scout.
8: Hello, Silver!
7: Get him up, scout!

0: The story you have just heard is a copyrighted feature of the Lone Ranger Incorporated.
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0: Madison pass those Kellogg's Corn Pops. Because here comes Guy Madison, his Wild Bill, and his pal Jingles, which is me, Andy Devine. We got another rootin' tootin' Wild Bill Hickok adventure story for you from that great new cereal with the sweetening already on it, Kellogg's Corn Pops!
1: Kellogg's Corn Pops brings you Wild Bill Hickok, transcribed in Hollywood and starring Guy Madison as Wild Bill and Andy Devine as his pal Jingles.

0: It was a cold and rainy night, and while Bill and Jingles, with slickers and hat brims streaming water, rode steadily over a soggy trail, their eyes searching the darkness for any sign of human habitation. This was unfamiliar country, and the rain and dark added up to one thing. Wild Bill and Jingles had to find shelter. As usual, Jingles had something to say about such a situation.
1: Doggone it, Bill. If I get any wetter, I'm going to drown right here in my saddle.
2: You? I doubt if it'll ever rain that hard, Jingles.
1: No? Why, I remember the time up in Montana once when it rained so hard that...
2: Hold it, Jingles. A light up ahead there.
1: Doggone if we haven't found ourselves a place to get in out of the rain. Come on, let's be getting down there.
2: Now, wait a minute. Take it easy. This trail's mighty slippery and we can't see where we're going.
1: Man, oh man, I'm going to be dry again. You know, Bill, to save time, I think I'll shuck all my clothes and crawl right inside the stove. Then I think that I'll get...
2: Shots. Come on, Jingles. As you were just saying, let's get down there. Hi, Buckshot, hi!
1: Ho, ho, ho!
2: Whoa.
1: Oh, Joker. Hey, it's a little railroad depot.
2: Yeah. Come on and watch yourself, Jingles.
1: Hey, Bill. Look there through the door. Is that hombre pointing that rifle at us?
2: Jingles, look out.
1: Holy horn frogs.
2: Get out of his line of fire. Up against the wall.
1: Holy. Hey, in there. Hey, what's the idea of shooting at us?
3: Stay away, you no good dry gulches. I'm coming out, and I'll drop you if you make any fancy moves. Now, he's over, slow-like, in the light where I can see you. Why, Jingles and Wild Bill Hickok.
2: Hello, Abe.
1: Well, I'll be a three-legged centipede. It's Abe Hinkle.
3: What are you standing out here for? Come on in out of the rain, and welcome to Boulder Pass.
2: Boy, it's sure good to see you again, Abe.
1: Yeah, it sure is. But I'd be a lot gladder to see you if you'd point that rifle someplace else.
3: Huh? Oh, excuse me.
2: So you're still pounding brass, are you?
3: Oh, sure. Telegraphing's the only thing I know.
1: Well, I ain't meaning to be nosy, Abe, but who's the feller on the floor over there?
3: Huh? Oh, I almost forgot about him. Well, darn if I know.
2: Maybe we better have a look.
1: Well, there's one thing sure. He ain't a is, he's a was.
2: What happened, Abe?
3: Well, this fella come in here a few minutes ago and said he wanted to send a telegram. Before I could reach for a blank, the door busted open and some Jasper let fly and shot him. By the time I could get my rifle, he was gone.
1: Did you get a look at the feller at the door?
3: No, it happened too fast.
2: Did this man get a chance to write anything?
3: No, I hadn't found a blank yet.
2: Well, you'd better find one because I want to send a telegram.
1: You do, Bill? Who to?
2: To the Cattlemen's Association, Omaha. This man here is Jim Travis, the best range detective the association ever had. And being gunned down in cold blood like this means that something mighty big is brewing.
4: Say, partners, you know what Guy Madison said to me one time? Panhandle, he says, I want you to be sure and tell those young cowhands of yours just what me and my friends expect for breakfast every morning. Kellogg's Corn Pops. And he says, be sure and tell them I always carry a package of Corn Pops in my saddlebags for eating on the trail. They're so good. How about that, men? That's because Kellogg's Corn Pops is a wonderful new eating cereal that's already sweetened for you. You can eat them right out of the box or in a bowl with milk. But no sugar, mind you. Oh, the sweetening's already there and plenty of it. Now, while you're digging in for another handful of Corn Pops, look at the shiny silver-like bag that your Corn Pops are sealed in. That's pure aluminum. Keeps your Kellogg's Corn Pops fresh up to 10 times longer. And tell your mom this. That bag's plumb wonderful the way she can use it to store things in the refrigerator or for wrapping sandwiches in. You're going to want Kellogg's Corn Pops at your place, sure. Now, listen to this. Kids love Pops. Moms love Pops. Pops love Pops. Kellogg's Corn Pops. We'll all say that together in a little while. Right now, let's get back to Wild Bill Hickok.
0: Wild Bill Hickok has just identified range detective Jim Travis as the man killed in the little wayside railroad depot at Boulder Pass. After sending a wire to the Cattlemen's Association and the nearest sheriff, Bill and Jingles sat down to a hot meal prepared by their old friend, Abe Hinkle.
3: A second pot of coffee be ready in a minute. You sure you had enough to eat, Jingles?
1: Abe, if I ate another bite, you could put me in harness and hire me out to a livery stable.
2: Say, Abe, has there been any trouble to do with cattle around here lately?
3: Well, no, not that I know of. Why?
1: Yeah, Bill, what you getting at?
2: Oh, just sort of putting two and two together.
1: Now, that's four.
2: Jingles. You see, Jim Travis being sent out here must mean that the Cattlemen's Association sent him out here.
1: Uh-huh. Well, what about it?
2: Jingles, if the association sent him, then that means that some cattlemen around here have been having trouble and ask for help.
3: Well, there's nothing that I know of that would make any of the ranchers send for help. And I ain't heard of any rustling.
2: Hmm. Well, something sure brought Jim Travis to Boulder Pass.
3: Uh-oh. That's my call. It's Baldy Jameson up at Alder Creek Station. Let me see now. Number 79, 40 minutes late. The counter ring. Alder Creek. Now, that's sure queer.
2: What's queer, Ed?
3: Now, that message came from Alder Creek, all right, but the operator there didn't send it.
1: Oh, now you're talking in a circle, Ed.
3: The operator there is Baldy Jameson, and that wasn't his fist.
1: Fist? What do you mean, his fist?
3: Well, all those telegraph operators have got a way of sending. Oh. Some fast, some slow, but always with a certain style. Mm-hmm. We call it the fist. It sort of identifies the operator. Once you hear a fella send, you can always tell when he's working the key.
2: Something like reading trail signs or cattle brands, huh?
3: That's it, exactly. Well, anyways, whoever sent that message from Alder Creek wasn't Baldy Jameson.
1: Well, maybe he's gone to Junction City and somebody else has taken his place.
3: Oh, no, Baldy never do that without letting me know. Anyways, it's a company rule to notify all operators in the division when any change is being made. Uh-oh, there's something wrong. Maybe I better call back and check.
2: No, Abe. If something's wrong, why let on that you're suspicious? I'll tell you what. Jingles and I'll ride up to Alder Creek and have a look.
1: No, fine. And you can just bet your bottom dollar if there is something wrong, we'll get bogged down in it right up to our saddle skirts.
5: Magruder, how much longer am I going to have to stay here at Alder Creek?
6: Not more than a couple hours after that cattle train goes through here, Dan.
5: That won't be until day after tomorrow. If the company ever finds out I'm here instead of...
6: Whatever reason you give the railroad to get a week's leave ain't important. You just keep running that telegraph ticker so nobody will suspect that Baldy fella ain't here. And let me do the worrying about the rest.
5: All right. Say, what if Baldy gets loose?
6: He won't.
5: I'll sure be glad when this is over. How'd I ever get mixed up in a deal like this anyway?
6: Because you're like any other man. You want money, and lots of it. And by helping me rustle a whole trainload of cattle, you... Hey, somebody's coming. Take a look out the window, Dan, and see if you recognize him.
5: Strangers to me. They're coming in.
6: I better get out of sight. Yeah, I'll hide here under the counter. And don't let on you ain't alone, and get rid of them fellas as soon as you can.
5: Yeah, sure, sure. Yeah, gents?
2: Is your name Jameson?
5: No. No, it isn't.
1: Hey, mister. That telegraph thingamajig is talking at you.
5: I can hear it, but it's not my call. You were saying...
2: I thought Jameson was the operator here at Alder Creek.
5: Baldy? Oh, well, he... Well, you see, he's got a tooth that's bothering him. And he went up to Junction City to get it pulled. Company sent me up here to take his place for a couple of days.
2: Mm-hmm. I see. Then he should be back soon, though. Tomorrow, maybe.
5: Well, I'm not sure. More likely 3-4 days. He hasn't been in town for some time. You know how it is.
1: Oh, we sure do.
5: What was it you... is there any message for him?
2: No.
5: Well, who'll I say was looking for him?
1: Well, now, you just tell him that...
2: He wouldn't know our names. Come on, Jingles.
1: Yeah, sure, Bill.
5: You fellas coming back?
2: Maybe. Thanks for your trouble.
1: Hi, Patrol Joker! Ho, ho, ho!
5: All right, Magruder. They're gone.
6: It's about time. What'd you go and say that Baldy had a toothache for?
5: Well, I had to think of something quick.
6: I couldn't see him, but I'd recognize those voices anyplace. That was Wild Bill Hickok and his partner, Jingles.
5: Hickok? Say, you think he suspicions anything?
6: I don't know, but if he does, he won't for long. I'm trailing after them, too. And once I notch him in the sights of my 30-30, we won't have to worry about Wild Bill Hickok or his sidekick, ever.
1: Well, that sure was a waste of time. You know, Bill, just for once, I'd like to catch one of them wild gooses we always seem to be chasing.
2: Yeah, but something bothers me. Why was that operator at Dollar Creek so nervous?
1: Nervous? Oh, he just had the fidgets. You know, a feller gets that way after being alone a long time.
2: Maybe. But that fella that took Baldy Jameson's place at Alder Creek has been there only a couple of days.
1: Well, anyway, we know why Baldy isn't at Alder Creek. Huh? Abel should be...
2: Jingles, head for those rocks. Hi, Buckshot, hi!
1: Just don't get in my way. Up, Jugger, ho, ho! You all right, Bill?
2: Yeah, how about you?
1: Well, I'm not hit, but I can't seem to get the hair on the back of my neck to lay down. What are we going to do, Bill? We stick our noses out from behind these rocks, that bushwhacker. There he is. I got him located now. Hey, move over here. You see that split in the rocks just to the right of the scrub oak?
2: Yeah.
1: Well, the smoke from his rifle came from there.
2: We can't hit him where he is. But we can sure make it too hot for him to stay there. We'll skip slugs off the sides of those rocks.
1: Yeah, that ought to give him the miseries. I'll take the right side and you take the left, all right?
2: Good enough, Jingles. Here we go.
1: Now, he don't seem to be entering in the spirit of things, Bill. He ain't shooting back anymore. There he goes. Come on, let's go up and get him.
2: Let him go, Jingles. I've got a feeling it's more important to get back to Boulder Pass than Abe Hinkle. I want to be sure nothing's happened to him.
1: Yeah. Gosh, Bill, I'm sure glad there isn't anything wrong about Baldy not being at Elder Creek. Abe's sure going to be happy to hear that.
3: Toothache? Boy, that's a dad burnin' craziest thing I ever heard of.
1: Huh? Oh, what do you mean, Abe?
3: Well, how could Baldy have toothache? He ain't got a natural tooth in his head.
1: You mean he... Well, I'll be a horny toad's uncle. Bill, that salamander at Alder Creek took us in.
2: Sure looks that way, partner. I thought he acted mighty nervous.
3: Say, what about Baldy? Where is he? And why would whoever that is at Alder Creek lie about Baldy's toothache?
1: Shucks, Abe, if we had those answers, we'd know what this whole locoed business was all about.
2: Right, Jingles. And I just got an idea how we might get some of those answers.
1: Well, what is this here idea, Bill?
2: It all depends on Abe.
3: Oh, Bill, I'd do anything to help find Baldy.
2: Good. Tomorrow morning, Jingles and I'll ride up to Alder Creek. Now, exactly at 2:00 tomorrow afternoon, Abe, you get at that telegraph key and send a wire to the sheriff at Junction City saying that Baldy Jameson has been found.
3: Huh? But Bill, he ain't been found.
2: I know that. But if you send that wire, I'm sure what happens afterwards will lead us right to Baldy.
1: There he goes, just leaving the station.
2: Yep, in less than 1 minute after 2.
1: And it must have been Abe's wire that sent him hightailing. Come on, let's get going.
2: Take it easy, Jingles. We don't want to follow him too close.
1: Yeah, sure, you're right.
2: Let's hope this fella's leading us to Baldy Jameson.
1: Yeah.
2: Get up, Buckshot. Hi.
3: Ho, Joker, ho!
6: You telling the truth, Jameson?
7: I tell you, Magruder, you're the only person I've seen since you drug me up to this old prospector shack. Oh, if I could only get out of these ropes.
6: You ain't getting out of nothing, Baldy. And if I find out you're lying about nobody being here, I'll gun you down just like I did that nosy range detective, Jim Travis.
7: Nobody's been here. That's the gospel, Magruder.
6: It better be. But while Bill Hickok and that sidekick of his was asking about you at Alder Creek, what was they nosing around for?
7: How'd I know?
6: And another thing. If nobody's been here, why'd Boulder Pass telegraph the sheriff that you'd been found?
7: What are you asking questions of me for? I've been cooped up here. Maybe he's found out that you and that renegade Dan Taylor's planning on rustling a trainload of cattle.
6: And in just a few hours, we're going to do that, too, if that snooping Hickok ain't too lucky. Hey, that wasn't my horse. That came from out front. Hickok. Wild Bill and Jingles are just getting off the horses out front.
7: Now you're in for it. Wait till Wild Bill gets his hands on you.
6: He won't. He doesn't know I'm here, and I'll blast him when he gets to the door. I can't miss.
7: Why, you murdering...
8: Hickok, look out!
6: Why are you blabbering, old coot?
8: No, don't hit me!
6: That's for warning Hickok. Now I'm getting out of here, but I'll be back.
1: Bill, look there. He's hurt.
2: That must be Baldy Jameson.
1: Yeah, and the fella that hit Baldy's getting away.
2: Let him go, Jingles. Baldy's in bad shape. Here, give me a hand with these ropes.
1: Poor old feller. What a time he must have had all tied up that way.
2: Yeah, and as soon as we can bring him to, I'm personally going to see that that yellow coyote who hit him is going to have a time he'll never forget.
4: You know, partners, there's only one thing I like better than talking about these crisp, crunchy Kellogg's Corn Pops, and that's eating them. Corn Pops are hearts of corn, all puffed up, crisp, and smiling, with plenty of tasty sweetening on them. Now, you can eat Kellogg's Corn Pops the way I eat them when I listen to Wild Bill Hickok, right out of the box by the handful. But come breakfast time, pour them out in a bowl and add a little milk. But don't go putting any sugar on Kellogg's Corn Pops. No, sir, because they've already got the sweetening right on them. Every single Corn Pop. Now, look at the bag inside the box. Looks like silver, don't it? Well, that bag is pure aluminum. Keeps Kellogg's Corn Pops fresh up to 10 times longer. Now, don't go fussing with one box of Corn Pops. The way your family's going to go for them, you're liable to miss out on some. Get your mom to load up big and keep them on the pantry shelf. Then out of the box or out of the bowl, you can have all the Kellogg's Corn Pops you want. And you want plenty. Now, all together, let's tell everybody who loves Corn Pops. Kids love Pops. Moms love Pops. Pops love Pops. Now you're talking. Let's hustle on.
0: Found the missing Baldy Jameson. And while they take time to care for his injury, his captor, Magruder, makes his escape. A few minutes later, Baldy regains consciousness and quickly answers some of Wild Bill's questions.
7: So, with that no-good Dan Taylor taking my place at Alder Creek, Magruder's going to have Dan give the train crew false orders that'll switch the cattle train off on an unused spur track.
1: Then him and his gang can grab off a whole trainload of cattle just as easy as a mule flicking a fly off his ear. Pretty slick.
2: Cattle, huh? Then that's why Jim Travis was out here.
7: Travis? Say, wasn't he a range detective fella? Sure, I remember now. Magruder let slip he'd gunned down a fella named Travis who was getting too nosy.
1: Then that's another reason for us to be getting after Magruder.
2: Just a second, Jingles. Baldy, you sure you're all right now?
7: Yeah, I'm fine, Bill. You fellas go on.
2: We'll be back for you later, Baldy. Come on, Jingles. We've got to beat Magruder.

0: Well, that's a cattle train, all right.
1: Yeah. Now watch your step, Jingles. When we get alongside the caboose, I'll jump first.
0: And I'll be right behind you. Get out there. Come on, Joker.
1: Hide, my
0: child. Come on, ho!
1: Now!
0: Whee! You know something, Bill? The next time I get on a train, I'm going to be doggone sure it's at the depot and standing still.
1: Come on, let's get inside the caboose out of sight.
0: Hey, ain't you going to tell the train crew what's happening?
1: No, never mind, Jingles. We can handle anything Magruder tries.
0: Well, I hope so, but, well, what do we do now?
1: Just wait. The next move is up to Magruder.
0: Yeah, I suppose so, and ain't he going to be surprised? Hey, the train's slowing down.
1: It's been going slower ever since it turned off the main track. Something should happen pretty soon.
0: Well, I don't mind so much what's maybe gonna happen. It's wondering when that gets me. Huh? Looks like this is it.
1: Come on, let's go after Magruder.
2: That's it, men. Hurry it up. Scotty, you and Acres keep the train crew covered. Dan, Mac, and the rest of you start unloading the cattle.
0: Hey, that tall fella giving the orders answers Baldy's description of Magruder.
1: That's him, all right.
2: See, I was right when I told you men nobody'd stop us. Not even Jim Travis or Wild Bill Hickok. All right, get them cattle moving.
3: All right, get up there. Magruder, there's Hickok.
2: Hickok, watch him. Let him have it, boy.
1: Jingles, we better get Magruder. There he goes, making a break for it. Keep the others busy, Jingles. I'm going after him.
2: Hickok, stay back for our trillion.
3: Hold your fire, men. The crew has run out on us. No use fighting now. Give up. Get out of here.
2: You ask for it, Hickok. My gun's empty.
1: Good, because that's going to give me a chance to get my hands on you.
0: Bill, you all right? Oh, I can see you are. Well, Magruder sure looks mighty peaceful, don't he?
1: Yeah. He won't give us any more trouble. How about the rest of the rustlers?
0: Well, they quit when Magruder ran off. The train crew's rounding them up now. Well, what do we do now?
1: Load Magruder and the rest of his gang on the train and then deliver him to the sheriff at Junction City.
0: Well, that's a right good idea, Bill, except you're going to have to load Magruder on that train.
1: What do you mean, Jingles?
0: Well, I sure ain't taking no chances on getting frostbite.
1: Frostbite? What are you talking about?
0: Well, look at Magruder, Bill. He's out colder than 10 below zero. And I ain't touching him till he thaws out.

0: The stars of Wild Bill Hickok, Guy Madison, and Andy Devine.
1: That's about all for today, folks. Andy and I'll be back again next week with another adventure story for you.
2: You darn tootin' we will, Guy, and it's a humdinger, too. You won't want to miss it, so be around about this same time, will you?
1: Meanwhile, Andy and I also hope you'll remember to get Kellogg's Corn Pops.
2: Right. It's the great new cereal with the sweetening already on it.
1: You bet it is. Andy and I think Corn Pops are great. So long.
2: See you next week.

Yes, sir, be sure to listen next week at this same time on this same station when Kellogg's Corn Pops brings you another exciting story of Wild Bill Hickok, starring Guy Madison and Andy Devine in person. Today's cast included Joe Forte, Fred Shields, Herbert Butterfield, Howard McNair, and Jack Moyles. Our director is Paul Pierce, music by Dick Orant. This is a David Heyer production, transcribed in Hollywood. This is Charlie Lyon reminding you, kids love Pops, moms love Pops, Pops love Pops. Kellogg!

0: your saddles and hang on to your sombreros, cause you're riding with Guy Madison as Wild Bill and his pal Jingles, which is me, Andy Devine. We got another rootin' tootin' Wild West adventure story for you from the real old rawhide days when the greatest United States Marshal of them all was Wild Bill Hickok!
1: The Adventures of Wild Bill Hickok, transcribed in Hollywood and starring Guy Madison as Wild Bill and Andy Devine as his pal Jingles.

0: you folks, cinch up your saddles and hang on to your sombreros, because you're riding with Guy Madison as Wild Bill and his pal Jingles, which is me, Andy Devine. We got another rootin' tootin' Wild West adventure story for you from the real old rawhide days when the greatest United States Marshal of them all was Wild Bill Hickok!
1: The Adventures of Wild Bill Hickok, transcribed in Hollywood and starring Guy Madison as Wild Bill and Andy Devine as his pal Jingles. And now, here are the stars of Wild Bill Hickok, Guy Madison, and Andy Devine.
2: Well, folks, we hope you enjoyed this story, and we want to invite you back for our next Gunsmoke special. Right, Andy?
0: You said it, Guy. There's real tail-twisting trouble all over the West. And where you find trouble, you're going to find Wild Bill Hickok and his pal Jingles. Hey, that's me.
2: You bet it is, partner. So long, folks.
0: Yeah, so long, folks.

sir, be sure to listen next week at this same time on this same station for another exciting story of Wild Bill Hickok, starring Guy Madison and Andy Devine in person. Our director is Paul Pierce, music by Dick Arant. Your announcer, Charlie Lyon. Wild Bill Hickok is a David Heyer production, transcribed in Hollywood.

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0: 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If you stop eating bird's-eye beef burgers and eat these cheap ones...
1: All right.
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1: Fantastic.
0: I mean, they look the same, don't they?
1: Might look the same, but they don't taste the same.
0: You can't tell the difference.
1: Well, I can. The cheap one's yours.
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4: The Magic Island is sinking into the ocean. It is sinking at the will of G-47 and the scientists, however, and no one inside the artificial island is in any danger. The strange Isle of Euclidea is being submerged below the surface of the sea in order to permit a large fleet of battleships to hold maneuvers over it without suspecting the existence of the island. The Gregory yacht has been drawn into a submarine lock under the surface of the island, and Mrs. Gregory, Captain Bradford, and Jerry and Joan discuss the situation in the radio cabin of the yacht.
5: You said the Euclideans could destroy a battle fleet easily and quickly, Joan. Why don't they destroy this one?
6: I think there's a very good reason. You know what it is, do you not, Captain Tex?
7: It's got me, Joan. I may be a little stupid after my long swim, but I can't see it.
8: Well, the only reason I can think of is that this crazy bunch aren't quite ready to start destroying battleships or warships. But I don't see what they're waiting for.
6: Captain Bradford, you realize that those battleships are almost upon us. They will be over this position in an hour, if what you heard the guard say is true.
7: I know that, Joan, but how did those ships get so close?
8: Hey, I'm beginning to get it. They let those ships get within range on purpose, didn't they, Joan?
6: Of course, Jerry.
7: But why?
8: I got it, Captain. They must have seen those battleships come in for the last 200 miles or more. And the reason they didn't make any move to stop them was because they didn't want anybody to suspect this island. They wanted you to get out that pigeon. Then they figured to stop the pigeon and get the formula.
6: You are exactly right, Jerry. These Euclideans have great patience, and they will have many more chances to destroy battleships, while this was their last chance to get the captain's formula.
5: But they've missed their chance anyhow. The pigeon got away, and the ships are too near for them to go after the pigeon.
6: Yes, Mother, and G-47 will not attack those ships without the captain's formula, for he is not sure the formula has not found its way to friendly hands already. And in that event, Euclidea would live a very short life.
8: Boy, that's almighty keen for us, isn't it, Tex?
7: It sure is, son. That little pigeon is well on his way to Johnson's boat now. And if this battle fleet stays around these waters for a few hours, long enough for the pigeon to reach Johnson's boat, and for Johnson to start running back to Los Angeles, we're as good as off this island now.
8: Out of it, you mean? We're inside the blame thing now.
6: We are quite safe in here. There is nothing to worry about.
5: But inside this lock, we must be 10 feet below the surface of the water now. How about the air?
6: The air is kept fresh from oxygen tanks in the base of the island. There is enough compressed oxygen there to feed every chamber on the island a normal flow of pure air if we were submerged for a month. And even after that, for they have machinery for getting the oxygen out of the water around us.
8: Golly whiskers.
5: Well, Tex, it seems that we're comparatively safe at least. Though it's a strange feeling to be on board a yacht that's floating below the surface of the ocean.
7: Yes, we're all right until G-47 decides to do something to us. And when he decides that the pigeon is safely on its way, I think he'll begin to do things.
6: Tell us what happened to you, Captain. When the lock gates to the ocean were closed, we thought you had been caught outside the lock.
5: It was terrible, Tex. To feel the yacht being submerged and thinking of you out there, helpless when the island went under also.
7: Well, I was inside the lock before they closed the gate. But I floated out near the end of the pier for a while to hear what the guards were talking about. That's how I got the information on the battle fleet coming.
8: But how did you come aboard here? That's what I can't see.
7: Well, when you were all looking forward at the lock gates opening into the island, I sneaked along the deck and in here. I was afraid to attract your attention for fear you'd give me away.
6: Then when the mast was knocked over on the cabin roofs, you put out the lights so we could enter the cabin without exposing you. That was very clever, Captain.
5: It was wonderful, Tex. And now we're all together again.
8: Yeah, we're all together again. But I got a sneaking notion our troubles are getting ready to get together, too.
7: What's up, kid?
8: Well, for one thing, the radio's smashed.
5: How much damage was done?
6: You mean when the mast fell and broke your antenna cables?
7: Yes, Joan. That wouldn't hurt the set here any. But without an aerial and shielded by this metal lock, I'm afraid we haven't much of a radio left.
6: G-47 and his transmission engineers do not use aerials. Yet their apparatus will send and receive messages much farther than your equipment.
8: Sure. They build their sets to work without aerials. and they've got electricity to burn. We've only got portable stuff.
7: Well, turn it on, Jerry. Open it wide now and leave it hot. We might pick up something to listen to.
8: Okay, I'll warm it up. But I looked at the winding, and this set wasn't made to do much without an aerial.
5: What does that mean, Joan, dear? That was the alarm gong, wasn't it?
6: Yes, Mother. That means to stand by all stations. I think they will submerge the island now.
7: Will it affect us any in this lock?
6: I think not. At least not until the oxygen supply is turned on. Then the air will feel sharp when you inhale it. That will be the only thing noticeable, I'm sure.
5: How deep will we go, dear?
6: I think to the bottom, if we are to clear heavy ships.
7: And how far down is the bottom?
6: The island can be submerged to more than half its own depth. The airlock in the ocean floor is 60 feet deep, and the island is only 100 feet in height. So if we submerge completely, the surface of the island will be 50 to 60 feet below the waterline.
7: That sounds mighty big to us, Joan. I'd like to see it done.
5: Would they allow that, do you think, dear?
6: I have seen it many times. Most of the locks have one transparent wall, so that you may look out into the water and study the natural life on the ocean floor.
8: I got the set hot, Tex, but nothing doing. I've tried every wavelength. Got it on Johnson now, but I can't even raise a signal from any of those boats around us here.
7: Well, we better go to work on that set, kid. Our only hope is to have some way of hearing from Johnson when the pigeon gets to his boat.
6: That is the signal to submerge. Now the island will sink slowly into the sea. And in a few moments, we will be many feet below the surface of the ocean.
5: That signal has a heavy, resonant, vibrating quality. Mightn't it be heard for many miles around?
7: I wondered about that too, Pat. Those battleships have plenty of underwater ears. They can hear a sub a long way off.
6: No, Captain. The Euclideans have controlled that in some way. The sound stops at the magnetic ring and does not rise above the surface of the island.
8: Old G-47 sure thinks of everything, and then some.
5: I wish we could see what's going on. It'll be wonderful to look up through the water and see a fleet maneuver from below.
7: What's that for, Joan?
6: The island has sunk to the first level, 10 feet below the water. That would mean that the little steel control chambers you saw on top of the island are just going underwater now.
8: They didn't get under any too soon, either. Those ships must be within 20 miles of here by now.
7: Come in. Oh, you. I might have known it.
8: Gee whiz, now the cat's out of the bag.
5: Tex, you shouldn't have said come in so carelessly.
9: You need not reproach the captain. I have known for some time he was aboard.
6: I should have thought of that. Of course you knew it when you could not find him swimming near the island.
9: Precisely.
7: What do you want here?
9: Nothing here. You will come with me, Captain Bradford. You also, Cleostra. Follow me immediately.
8: Are you going to show them something?
9: No. I am going to put them where they can see nothing.
5: Was that the second level? Are we now 20 feet below the sea?
9: Precisely. Captain, Cleostra, come quickly.
7: And what if we don't care to come?
6: Captain, do you not see that ray gun in his hand? We will do as you wish, G-47.
5: Joan's right, Tex. Jerry and I will be all right here. Go with him and do as he says.
8: That's the spirit, Mrs. Gregory. They can't scare us.
9: You make up in stupidity what you lack in fear. Go, I will follow you.
7: Keep your chin up, Pat. Take care of her, Jerry. Come on, Joan.
6: Yes, Captain. We will go.
9: I might remind you, Mrs. Gregory, that I expect you and this young fool to remain quietly on the yacht. Your friends will return when I have finished with them.
5: Jerry, what's he going to do with Tex and Joan?
8: Now, don't worry, Mrs. Gregory. He's not going to do anything to them. Only put them where they can't see what's going on.
5: But why them and not us?
8: Well, he figures you and I ain't any too heavy on brains, I guess.
5: Why, Jerry?
8: Well, I mean, he's afraid Joan will get a chance to do something because she knows all about this island. And he knows Tex is liable to see some way to get an alarm to those boats. I guess he thinks you and I just sit in here and cry.
5: The third level. This is quite an experience, Jerry.
8: Plenty for me. But what I'm most worried about is that this radio won't work. And I got a notion there's nothing wrong with the set. It's all in the aerial. And this steel lock isn't helping me any.
5: What was that?
8: The anchor chain ran out and dropped the stern hook on the steel floor of this lock.
5: Of course. The skipper must have released it in trying to clear away the broken mast.
8: Well, it won't hurt anything.
10: J-12C calling J-24Y.
5: It's Johnson.
8: The set's working again. Listen.
5: Nothing more, Jerry.
8: Well, never mind. We'll keep the set open. Maybe he'll come in again.
5: Now we're down to the fourth level, Jerry. There should be only one more of those alarms.
8: Yeah. I wonder where G-47 took Joan and Captain Bradford.
10: J-12C calling J-24Y. J-12C standing by. We'll stay here indefinitely. Standing by. J-12C will repeat every quarter hour. J-12C and J-24Y. That is all.
5: Oh, Jerry, he's standing by. Johnson's arrived at the position north of us.
8: Then he's within range of the pigeon Tech sent off. That's swell. All we gotta do now is hang on and wait. Oh, how about it?
5: Can't do any harm, Jerry.
8: Come in.
5: Oh, come on in, Skipper, and close the door.
11: Aye.
8: What's on your mind, Skipper?
11: Anchor.
5: Yes, Skipper, we heard it drop. Did it do any damage?
11: Radio.
8: What about the radio?
11: Aerial.
5: Was the aerial tangled in the anchor chain?
11: Aye.
8: Gosh, then thanks for letting the anchor run out and hitting the bottom.
11: Why?
5: Because we didn't have any aerial at all till that happened.
8: Don't you see, Skipper? The anchor's the aerial now. It's touching the bottom of this steel lock, and the aerial's mixed up with it. Leave that anchor on the bottom, Skipper, and the aerial wire mixed up with the chain. We've got this whole island for an aerial now.

0: Oh, come in, Smithers. What is it? Speak up, boy. Orange juice.
1: No, sir. New Kellogg's Rise and Shine.
0: Hey, fiendish.
1: And look at this, sir.
0: No peel, no pips, and it's got vitamin C. Well, Smithers, I suppose this is it.
1: What are you doing, sir?
0: Thank you, Governor. Wife and three pips to support. Thank you.
2: New Kellogg's Rise and Shine. Now tastes as good as orange juice.
3: Once upon a time there was an engineer. Choo-choo Charlie was his name, we hear. He had an engine and he sure had fun. 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
4: Charlie says, love my good and plenty. 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Charlie says, love my good and plenty. 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
1: Presenting the adventures of Jungle Jim. In last week's program, Shanghai Lil defied Bluger openly, demanding that he free Jungle Jim and his companion. Angered by this defiance, Bluger confined Shanghai Lil to her apartment in the castle and ordered Lin Fu, his chief of staff, to place a guard over her. Shanghai Lil informed Lin Fu that she is a secret agent of the national government at Shanghai. As the program ended, Jungle Jim and Kolo had just received a mysterious message which brought them hope of escape. The thrilling adventures of Jungle Jim are pictured each Sunday in the Comic Weekly, the world's greatest pictorial supplement of humor and adventure. The Comic Weekly, each page printed in full colors, is distributed everywhere as an integral part of your Hearst Sunday newspaper. As our story opens today, we find Jungle Jim and Kolo discussing plans for their escape and the rescue of Lynn Chalmers.
2: My hunch is right, Kolo. We're going to get out of this place.
3: Who message come from, Tuan?
2: I wish I knew the answer to that. It would help a lot. Here, let's look at that note again. Tonight, a new sentry will guard your cell. Watch him closely. Signed, Operative 13.
3: Operative 13, him friend, Tuan Jim.
2: Sounds like it, Kolo.
4: Tuan Jim,
2: huh?
4: Sentry, come back.
2: Yeah, I can hear him.
4: Look, Tuan Jim, new guard. Sentry, him big fella.
2: A new one, eh? Well, I wonder what that means.
4: Him act like he no want other guard to see him. Him look back quick when he go by. You see?
2: Yeah, I did, Kolo.
4: Him come back, Tuan.
2: He's a big fellow. Looks like one of those North Country Chinese. Wonder what he's doing here with this bunch of cutthroats.
4: Tuan Jim, him stop. Come back some more. See? Him hide something in shirt.
2: You're right, Kolo. Here. I'm going to get close to these bars. Here he comes.
4: Tuan Jim, look. Him throw something. It's a key, Kolo. With a note tied to it. By Jove, things are happening faster than I thought.
5: What note say, Tuan?
2: Just a minute. Listen to this, Kolo.
5: Yes, Tuan.
2: Jump the sentry. Bind and gag him, but do not harm him as he is a friend. He will give further directions. Signed, Operative 13.
5: Same man sent other note, Tuan.
2: Yeah. I wonder who this Operative 13 is.

0: While this scene is taking place in the cell beneath the castle, Derek Bluger makes his way toward the apartment where Shanghai Lil is held under guard.
1: Halt. Stand where you are.
2: Put that gun down, you fool. I'm your commanding officer.
1: What name, please?
2: I'm Derek Bluger, commander-in-chief of the Purple Triangle Forces, you half-witted imbecile.
1: Oh, very sorry, Most High Superior. Very, very sorry.
2: Not half as sorry as you're going to be. Who stationed you here, anyway?
1: His Excellency, General Lin Fu, Most High Superior.
2: Oh, he did, eh? But where is he now?
1: Where is who, Most High Superior?
2: General Lin Fu, you fool. Who do you think I'm talking about, Santa Claus?
1: Him leave White Missy apartment 2-3 hours ago.
2: All right. I'm going to that apartment. If you see General Lin Fu, tell him I want to see him right away.
1: Yes, Most High Superior. I see, I tell.
2: See that you do. For a century, you're the dumbest egg I ever saw. You're dead from the neck up. I'd be doing you a favor if I finish the job, and maybe I will.
3: Well?
2: That's just to let you know I'm coming in, Lil.
3: Oh, you're getting very polite, aren't you, Derek?
2: I didn't come up here to listen to your wisecracks, Lil.
3: Of course not, Derek. You just came to tell me a bedtime story.
2: Lay off that stuff, Lil. That sharp tongue of yours is going to lead you right up before a firing squad one of these days.
3: I'm sure you'd be glad to arrange that for me, Derek, dear.
2: Listen, Lil. We've been through a lot together, you and I. We've been mighty good friends for a long time. And I'm crazy about you. Mm. You know that I'd share anything in the world with you.
3: Am I to understand I'm free to leave this apartment any time I wish, Derek?
2: Any time you'll be reasonable, Lil.
3: Oh, Derek. They should call you Bluger the Big-Hearted.
2: Lil, let's be serious. What do you know about this General Lin Fu?
3: Well, Derek, I know that he's fat and that he wheezes like a whale when he walks upstairs. Oh, yes. I don't believe his eyes quite match either.
2: You know what I'm talking about, Lil. What I mean, is he entirely trustworthy?
3: Well, Derek, if you want to know, I'll tell you. You've got a lot of spies in this camp.
2: Mm-hmm.
3: They're all around you, and I think your friend Lin Fu is the head man of that spy ring.
2: What makes you think so? I thought I gave orders to have that telephone disconnected.
3: Like a lot of your orders, Derek, it was never carried out. Do you want me to answer it?
2: No, I'll answer it. I'll be interested in knowing who's trying to get in touch with you. Hello? Yep. What's that? Where's General Lin Fu? Oh, you haven't. Well, I'll be down immediately.
3: You look worried, Derek. What's the matter?
2: Nothing that I can't take care of. Just some of these half-witted soldiers yelling for their money.
3: Well, that's strange. I thought they were fighting for glory.
2: I'll settle this little matter, and then I'm coming back. I want to talk to you again.
3: Anytime, Derek, dear. You know how I love your company. Oh, would you like to have me come with you, Derek?
2: No.
3: Oh, thank you, Derek.

0: The message which Bluger received in the apartment of Shanghai Lil told of a demand on the part of his troops for money. Hurrying to his quarters, he ordered that General Lin Pu be sent to him, but the general could not be found. Bluger then sent for the commander of the airplane squadron, Major Wang Si, and commanded him to promise the men their pay, and then bring Lin Chalmers to him. Bluger's orders were carried out, and as our scene opens, now we find Major Wang Si escorting Lin back to her cell after her talk with Bluger.
1: I'm here, White Mathay.
2: Jim.
3: Hurry, Cole. Lin is back. Help me up to that transom again.
4: Yes, it's one.
2: Jim.
3: Yes, Lin. Here I am. What happened? Where did they take you?
2: They took me to Bluger, and he ordered me to write to Father asking for 10,000 pounds.
3: Oh, so that was it.
2: Yes, Jim. But he said if the money wasn't here in 48 hours, he'd have me shot.
3: No, don't you worry about that, Lin.
2: But, Jim...
3: Listen. We got a friend in camp.
2: Who is it?
3: I don't know yet. But the new sentry in this corridor threw a key to us with a note tied to it.
2: New sentry?
3: Yeah. A great big fellow. I never saw him before.
2: Why, that fits the description of the man who took me up to Bluger and who just brought me back here.
3: Well, go on.
2: It is the same man. He's not a sentry, Jim.
3: Well, who is he?
2: He's the air squadron commander, Major Wang Si.
3: Really? Now, listen, Lim.
2: Yes, Jim?
3: We're getting out of here soon. Just how, I don't know. But I want you to be prepared.
2: All right, Jim. I will be.
3: Good. Just sit tight. All right, Colo.
4: That sentry, he come by two times while you talked to Missy Chalmers.
3: Colo, the time has come to act. I think this key will unlock the door of our cell. Good. Just as I thought.
4: Run, Jim. Huh? Sentry, he come back.
3: All right, Colo. Here's where we act. Remember, he's a friend. We mustn't hurt him.
4: Yes, it won.
3: Now, Colo. Close the door, quick, Colo.
1: In this corner, quick, my friend.
3: Right. Colo, stand in front of that cell door so nobody will see us as they pass by.
4: Yes, it won.
3: And better lock that door again.
1: That is well.
4: In lock.
3: Now.
1: No time for long discussion. You read note?
3: Yes. Who are you? Operator 13?
1: Never mind. No time talk. Here, I have rope. You tie me up. I will tell you what to do.
3: Okay. Come on,
1: Paul. The key to your cell will open other door to cell of Mrs. Chalmers.
3: Yeah?
1: You will find corridor clear. Go to end of it, where you find trap door in floor.
3: Yeah?
1: Open trap door. Go downstairs where you find provisions and arms waiting for you.
3: I see. End of corridor. Trap door. Get arms and provisions. Well, then what?
1: You will find secret passage leading underground out of camp. When and if you reach safety, notify United States Consul.
3: Well, I'm not going back to the United States Consul until I get Bluger. That's what I was sent here for.
1: Good. I will tell you how to do it.
3: You can? How?
1: Bluger will be in apartment of Operative 13 at 10 o'clock tonight.
3: Oh, tell me. Who is Operative 13?
1: Cannot tell you who that is, Jungle Jim. But will tell you how to find apartment.
3: Well, all right, tell me. It's 9:30 now.
1: Apartment is in North Wing. Third floor at end of East Corridor.
3: I suppose I'll find guards all over the place.
1: The guards you find in East Corridor are friendly.
3: Fine. All right, now. Take this handkerchief, Colo, and gag our friend here, and we're all set.
4: Yes, sir.
3: Well, so long, friend. I hope I'll be able to do something for you someday.
1: Well.
3: All right, Colo. Coast clear?
4: Yes, it went. I know see nobody.
3: All right. Let's open this door.
4: We not take Missy Chalmers?
3: You bet we will. Right now. Lin. Lin.
2: Jim?
3: Quiet. Come, Lin. Hurry.
2: Oh, Jim, where are we going?
3: Never mind that now. Come on. Are we going too fast for you, Lin?
2: No, Jim. I'm all right.
3: We haven't much further to go. There's the end of the corridor. Now there should be a trap door someplace here. Kolo, look for an iron ring on the floor.
4: Yes, it went. I know, see.
3: Here, I found it. Here it is. Now help me, Kolo, to lift this trap door. Quiet now. All right, Lynn. Down these steps.
2: Yes, Jim.
3: Kolo, you're next.
4: Yes, it was.
3: Now, let's put this door in place again.
5: That's it.
3: Down. Yeah. Are you all right, Lynn?
2: Yes, Jim. But it's dark as pitch.
3: Yeah. Be careful now. There's a light down there near the end of the passageway.
2: Do you know where this leads, Jim?
3: And out of the camp. But before we go out, I've got something to do. Oh, here we are.
4: Here, guns, Twan, Jim.
2: Yes, and there's something in a bag, too.
3: Oh, those are provisions. Now, Kolo, look. You take this rifle and these two pistols.
4: Yes, Twan.
3: And I'll take this automatic.
4: What you do now, Twan?
3: You stay here and wait for me.
2: But, yes, Jim...
3: I'm going back to get Bluger. That's what I was sent here for.
0: Will Jungle Jim finally succeed in the great adventure of capturing Derek Bluger? The adventures you have just heard dramatized will be shown in full-color action pictures in the Comic Weekly, the big Comic Weekly distributed with your Hearst Sunday newspaper everywhere. 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There's Skippy, the Katzenjammer Kid, Bringing Up Father, Barney Google, the Little King, Toots and Casper, Flash Gordon, and many, many others. 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
3: From the heart of the jungle comes a savage cry of victory. This is Tarzan, Lord of the Jungle. From the black core of dark Africa, land of enchantment, mystery, and violence, comes one of the most colorful figures of all time. Transcribed from the immortal pen of Edgar Rice Burroughs, Tarzan, the bronzed white son of the jungle. And now, in the very words of Mr. Burroughs, the story of stolen jewels.
4: This was no ordinary safari, this great collection of men and animals that made its way slowly through the dense jungle near Tarzan's seacoast cabin. The trappings of the elephants were rich, the raiments of the men ornate, and altogether unsuitable for the jungle wilds. And instead of guns, the group carried banners and silk flags bearing the symbol of the Pasha of Omdurmara. This was a strange expedition indeed, and one completely unprepared for the attack of the vicious panther that suddenly sprang from the limb of a tree, landed on top of a huge elephant, and raked the slender body of its rider with its cruel talons.
5: Falling to the ground, the panther's on top of the lad.
6: Look, another panther leaping from the... No, it is a man.
5: A bronze savage with a knife in his hand.
6: Fantastic. He's pulled the beast away from the boy.
5: Yes, but the panther's turning on him now. I've never seen such a struggle. He seems to be holding his own with the animal, but he can't get his knife arm free.
6: He has now. Look, he's got his knife poised. The fury with which he plunges that knife. Look. Oh.
5: The animal is dead.
6: Never before have these eyes witnessed such a... Did you hear that?
5: The savage may be as dangerous as the panther.
6: We have to get to the boy.
5: But be on guard.
7: You need not fear me.
5: Come. I'll help with the boy.
6: He speaks English.
7: Have you bandages, medicine?
5: We thought you were a savage. The way you're dressed, your sunburnt skin...
7: Please, you can speculate about me later. Medicines, bandages...
5: We have no supplies of that kind.
8: Miko.
7: What?
8: Miko. Where is Miko?
6: That is the name by which he calls his elephant.
7: I see. And what is his name?
6: He is known as Haida.
5: Well, the animals are all under control, including the precious Miko.
7: You see, Haida, your elephant is fine. Now, we must do our best to see that you can ride him again soon. Will you help me take Haida to my seacoast cabin? I have herbs and medicines there.
5: I'm afraid we can't take time to detour. If you want to take care of the boy, that's up to you.
7: You mean you'd leave him here to die?
6: I know it sounds cruel, and Herndon puts it badly. But you see, we are on a most important mission, a matter of state.
5: We look for one known as Tarzan, Lord of the Jungle.
6: According to our information, he is a great potentate who rules all of this territory. Do you know where his palace is?
7: Yes, I know where his palace is.
5: Well, out with it. Where is it?
7: It lies in the same direction in which I will carry the boy. I shall lead you to the palace of the Lord of the Jungle, and perhaps on the way you can tell me a few things.
6: Of course. What information do you seek?
7: Why you carry no guns, no medical supplies, no equipment of any kind for the jungle? And why this mission is so important that you would desert a member of your party who might not be far from death?

0: Tarzan hurried ahead, carrying the injured youth in his arms, but he left behind him a well-marked trail which the strange safari followed. By the time the others had reached Tarzan's cabin, Tarzan had attended to Haida's injuries and the boy rested fairly easily on a crude bed. Tarzan sat on the edge of the bed as his visitors entered.
1: How is the lad?
2: Very weak. But I've administered strong herbs and roots known only to the jungle people, and I think he will recover.
1: Oh, good.
3: And now, if you'll direct us to the palace of the Lord of the Jungle.
2: You are in it.
1: What?
3: You can't mean this crude cabin.
1: Surely you are not Tarzan.
2: Yes, I am Tarzan.
3: You mean we've crossed hundreds of miles of jungle to pay our respects to a ruler who wears the skin of an animal and lives in a shack?
2: I am not a ruler. The natives call me Lord of the Jungle merely as a sign of affection and respect. But I owe you no explanation for my mode of living. You owe me one concerning your actions.
1: You may have noticed from the banners carried by our safari that we are subjects of the Pasha of Omdurmara.
2: I am familiar with his crest, yes.
1: Our safari carried no weapons because it would have been a sign of ill will when we came on a mission of friendship. You see, we braved this expedition in order to pay our respects to the Lord of the Jungle and to deliver an invitation.
2: An invitation?
1: On the first day of Shabbat, when the position of the stars favor a fruitful union, His Serene Highness will be united in marriage with the Princess Budur Shariman Geyer, High-born Lady of the Realm.
3: And you are invited to attend the marriage celebration.
1: One that will last for 20 days and 20 nights.
3: There will be great feasting and dancing and revelry.
2: Gentlemen, I want your sovereign to know that I appreciate his invitation. It is a great compliment, but in my life there is no room for such social activities. Thank him and offer him my regrets.
1: Oh, your refusal would be taken as a great insult. His Serene Highness would have no choice but to send an army to destroy you and your jungle people.
2: I have no desire to bring war upon my people, nor to insult the Pasha of Omdurmara. I shall be in his city on the first day of Shabbat. That is February in your language, is it not?
3: That's right, a little less than a month from now.
2: I'll be there.
1: Your mere attendance is not quite enough.
4: Mika, where is Mika?
2: Shada, your elephant is fine. I've tethered him and given him tender leaves and fine grass to eat.
4: A thousand thanks to you, Tarzan.
2: You are quite welcome. And now rest quietly while my visitors tell me why my mere attendance at the wedding of the Pasha is not sufficient.
3: Well, firstly, you are to arrive the day before the wedding, bringing with you a gift of priceless value.
2: I am instructed to bring such a gift?
3: To send less than the others would be to invite trouble. Many potentates will come bearing presents of enormous magnitude.
2: I possess little of intrinsic value.
1: I am sure you will bring something suitable for His Excellency. It is the custom.
2: I see. All right.
3: And when you enter the city, you must be garbed in fine raiments, a robe of gold cloth, or perhaps of gossamer silk with threads of silver.
2: Mm-hmm. And the other conditions?
1: You will have a retinue of porters, bearers, personal boys, and courtiers.
2: Yes.
3: And you will be mounted on a fine elephant.
2: Well, that condition is not difficult. Tantor is my friend.
3: No, a jungle elephant is hardly suitable. You are to be carried in a howdah, a richly ornamented canopy on top of a trained elephant. The animal is to be perfumed and adorned with rich design. And you must have a trained mahout to guide the animal.
2: This is ridiculous.
4: Please, Tarzan, let me be your mahout. Let Mika be the elephant who carries you. It will fill our hearts with pride.
2: I'm sorry, but I can't
4: own
2: see...
4: fine trappings for Mika. Very fine. You will be proud.
2: I'll agree to ride in a howdah. I'll even consent to have Haida act as my mahout since he's so anxious. I will wear special clothes, and I will bring a gift from my jungle. But I do not believe one man should be the master of others. I will not consent to employ a retinue of servants.
3: Well, perhaps this stipulation will be waived.
2: Perhaps I will enjoy seeing the lavish display of wealth, the extravagant presents sent to the wedding. And it will be a little vacation for me.
1: Do not expect too peaceful a vacation, Tarzan. Where millions of dollars worth of gifts are in evidence, where wealthy potentates gather, their pockets lined with gold, violence is never far away.
0: When the Pasha's emissaries departed, they left behind the injured elephant boy. Within a few weeks, he had recovered, and he accompanied Tarzan when the jungle lord went on an important mission to the Karmiki tribe to acquire his gift for the Pasha. This business taken care of, Tarzan headed for the mountain country of the north. There, climbing on perilous crags, he visited the nesting places of the eagles. From these, he acquired another requisite for the wedding. And then, his preparations completed, he headed for Amdur Mara, arriving on the day before the beginning of Shabbat.
4: You make a fine sight, Tarzan. The people of the city look at us in wonderment.
2: It's because your elephant, Mika, wears such fine trappings. No one can even see me inside this howdah.
4: They see me riding on Mika's noble head. And they know that inside the howdah rides a man of great importance. They bow low before my master.
2: I am not your master, Haida. I am your friend. Is that the Pasha's palace ahead?
4: It is indeed. And look, courtiers await our approach. They stand by the gate waiting to greet you.
2: Oh, there is a great crowd. They're all dressed far differently than I. I hope they understand the customs of my jungle.
4: In your special wedding suit, you look most regal.
5: Halt! Halt and make known your identity and your mission.
2: I am Tarzan, Lord of the Jungle. I come to celebrate the marriage of your sovereign.
5: Descend from your elephant and be recognized.
3: All right, Ben Payman, I know Tarzan. Welcome to the palace of his serene...
2: Why do you laugh?
3: That outfit you're wearing, that suit of feathers. You look as though you're ready for a fancy dress ball.
2: I climbed mountains many thousands of feet high, braved dangerous crags to get these feathers. They are from the nests of eagles.
3: From eagles? Are you trying to be funny?
2: Perhaps I've been apart from civilization too long. You see, the eagle is the symbol of great bravery. He resides only in the highest places. To attend the wedding of one who occupies a high place in your land, I thought it right that I should honor him by wearing the eagle's dress. It is a jungle custom.
3: Well, I hope your gift makes up for this ridiculous costume you wear.
2: Oh, I have no fear. I have brought His Excellency this necklace of the Kamiki. Here, I shall show it to you.
3: That necklace of feathers and bones and claws? Why, it looks like a piece of native junk.
2: Junk? This is beyond price. The Karmikis parted with it only after great argument. It's sacred to them. Its wearing is the greatest of honors. The necklace contains the feather of the eagle, the claw of the leopard, the ivory of the bull elephant. It denotes bravery, cunning, and great strength.
3: Tarzan, your manner of dress and this present constitute a great insult to a man who has received a fortune in gifts during the past few days. Jade figures encrusted with diamonds, ruby pendants, ornaments of matched pearls and onyx. I fear that your days in Amdur Mara will not be filled with celebration and feasting.
2: If you are displeased, I could return to my jungle now.
3: You will be fortunate if the Pasha permits you to return at all.

0: In just a moment, we shall return with the conclusion of Stolen Jewels. Despite the warning of Mr. Herendon, advisor to the Pasha of Omdurman, the mighty potentate accepted Tarzan's gift without comment. Nor did the monarch see fit to find anything strange in the jungle man's unusual costume. Tarzan was invited to enter the palace with Haida, his lone attendant, and to join the enormous throng which filled the room of 1,000 treasures. At one end of the room, the Pasha sat in state, surrounded by his viceroys, grandees, emirs, and wazirs. And at the end, the visitors to Omdurman passed before the collection of fabulous gifts.
1: It is good of you to show me around, Emir.
2: I am sorry I was otherwise occupied, or I would have greeted you at the gate.
1: Oh, I wish you had. I feel you might have understood the motives that prompted my garb and my gift.
2: His Serene Excellency understood. We talked it over, and he accepted the gift as it was intended. But come, you are paying little attention to his other gifts. It does not show the proper respect.
1: Oh, my eyes have been paying them respect. What is this?
2: This figure is the sun idol of the Bizarines, sent by their king. It is of white jade. The eyes are of star sapphires. The nose consists of perfect amethysts. And the mouth is of rubies, of course. Those are diamonds and emeralds in the base.
1: It's gorgeous. And these?
2: These unset stones are from the Raja of Imnabur. Some will be used to decorate the wedding veil of the princess. The rest will be placed in the royal treasury until some purpose is found for them.
1: And that unusual urn over there, it's lovely.
2: Ah, yes. Pardon me a moment. I see a new arrival to whom I must pay my respects. Examine the urn, Tarzan. It is of gold and silver and platinum, sent by the British government. I shall return immediately.
1: I'll be all right. This magnificent collection embarrasses me. But if the Pasha could only realize the meaning of the Karmiki necklace.
3: The jewels! The unset stones! They have been stolen!
4: Someone has stolen the jewels!
5: A thief!
6: Someone has stolen the Pasha's jewels!
5: A thief among us!
7: His Serene Highness, the Imperial Pasha of Omdurman, desires silence. Those standing within 10 paces of the gift tables are to advance to his presence.
2: Ah, there you are, Tarzan. I lost you for a moment.
1: Who could possibly accept the Pasha's hospitality and then steal a priceless gift?
2: I don't know. We are to stand here in this semicircle before His Excellency. I believe he intends to speak.
7: His Imperial Sovereignty, the Pasha of Omdurman.
8: My guests and servants of my guests, you have been accorded the honor of being invited within the confines of my palace. You have been accorded the privilege of viewing my gifts. One of you has violated these concessions.
7: If I might suggest, Your Excellency.
8: Yes, Mr. Herendon.
7: Of all those assembled, only one of your guests saw fit to come here dressed as though for a masquerade. Only one of your guests saw fit to bring a present of no value.
8: What point do you make, Mr. Herendon?
7: It is my feeling that such a guest would not hesitate to insult you further by stealing the jewels.
1: Your Excellency.
8: Yes, Tarzan.
1: I think the Emir understands my dress and my gift. But even if all of you should misunderstand these, it does not make a thief of me. I shall willingly submit to a search.
8: Tarzan, it is not fitting that my guest should be searched, you nor anyone else. Mr. Herendon, I am displeased that you should have made such a reckless accusation.
7: Perhaps I have my reasons for making the accusation.
9: What?
8: There'll be no more talk of the theft. It is forgotten.
1: It is not forgotten, Your Excellency. I have been accused, and I intend to clear myself. Since you will not search me and thus make clear that I have not stolen the jewels, it is up to me to find the guilty one. Well, Haida, I can find no trace of the jewels anywhere. I've been all over the encampment.
10: Come inside your tent and rest. Forget about the jewels and think only of tomorrow's pageant.
1: I suppose you will work far into the night getting Mika ready for the pageant, eh?
10: When the elephants pass the reviewing stand of the Pasha and his princess, none will surpass Mika in elegance.
1: Yes, I imagine you will polish Mika's trappings until they shine like coup de sun, eh?
10: None will gleam with the radiance of Mika's howdah and bands and ornamentation. You will be proud. If only you still wore the suit of feathers.
1: The Pasha granted me permission to wear my more accustomed leopard skin. I feel more comfortable in it. You'd better run along, Haida. Here comes my dear friend, Mr. Herendon, company of his guards.
10: I shall go. I do not like the Englishman, and I fear his askari.
11: Tarzan!
5: I would like to have a few words with you.
3: What book?
1: Yes?
5: Put your men at ease, Captain Benzaman.
3: Yes, Steven.
1: Well, Mr. Herndon?
5: It may interest you to know that your apparent attempt to find the jewels and the thief have not gone unnoticed.
1: I've made no secret of my attempt to find the culprit.
5: As a matter of fact, you've looked almost all over the encampment. Except here, back of your own quarters.
1: Of course I haven't searched my own quarters. I know that I am not responsible for...
5: What is it?
1: There, in the crotch of that tree. Could that be...
5: The jewels, hidden beneath the foliage. Men!
3: If you make one move for your knife, I will order my men to use their bayonets.
1: I will make no move.
5: Captain Damon, take the jewels to the Pasha. The rest of you see that Tarzan is taken to our very finest dungeon.

0: The rest of you see that Tarzan is taken to our very finest dungeon.
1: You've come to release me, Mr. Herndon?
0: Yes. And I'm sorry I accused you falsely and caused your arrest. I was merely attempting to do my duty to the Pasha.
1: This whole matter is most confusing. What has occurred to convince you now that I am not guilty?
0: The jewels found near your tent turned out to be nothing but bits of paste and glass, planted there for some unexplainable reason to cast suspicion on you. Though how they expected to do so with imitation stones, I don't know.
1: Nor I.
0: Well, the Pasha knows of your arrest, and he shall learn of your release. But I would advise you to stay out of sight until the pageant tomorrow, lest your enemies strike again.
2: Mighty monarch, you are pleased with the way your loyal subjects have festooned this reviewing stand?
3: It is pleasing to the eye. May Allah permit the spectacle to begin.
4: The processional begins, Your Serene Highness.
3: The princess can see from her place in the stands.
2: Your princess and the ladies of her court have positions of advantage. They see well.
3: The other members of my entourage?
2: All right here with you, or at most a short distance from Your Excellency. All save Mr. Herndon.
4: We have saved a place for him. His duties must make him tardy.
2: Behold, your mounted guard of honor, Excellency.
3: Ah, they present a noble appearance. They ride as though they and their horses were one.
4: Behind them, the camel corps of the Sheikh of Khalsid.
3: It is well. Ah, that is a sight to please the eye. The white elephant with the silver trappings. Who is that, Emir?
2: That is the Raja of Imnabur, he who gave you the priceless sun idol of 1,000 gems.
4: And the dignitary being carried in the gold-brocaded sedan chair is the Caliph of Karadan.
3: I fail to recognize him who approaches on the massive black elephant, the one drawing close to the stand now.
2: I do not know him. His bearded face is familiar.
4: Behind the stranger is Tarzan. His elephant is richly adorned. But I do not know the identity of...
3: Well, it matters not. There are many guests who have come to pay honor to me.
2: Watch out, Your Excellency!
4: The elephant of the stranger is out of control!
2: He's charging directly at our stand!
4: He's charging...
5: Before the reviewing stand, milled in hopeless confusion, the elephant of the bearded stranger reared, trumpeted, and crashed into the wooden structure. Pasha and his courtiers, crowded together, were helpless. In another moment, dozens would die in this melee. Suddenly, from the back of Mikaw, Tarzan leaped onto the mammoth black elephant. A curved ankus he had wrenched from Haida dug into the elephant's vulnerable cheek, and his commanding voice made the frenzied animal suddenly mild.
6: Down, Tanjar!
5: The bearded stranger attempted to goad the beast into renewed violence, but now Tarzan sprang at him.
6: Steady.
5: They fell to the ground. As they landed, Tarzan gripped him with a hand of steel, and in one quick motion ripped the beard from his face.
2: Herndon!
3: Herndon wearing a disguise? What is the meaning of this?
0: I can explain.
1: I think I can explain more easily and more truthfully. Herndon plotted to steal the fabulous sun idol given you by the Raja of Imnabur.
0: That's ridiculous.
3: Quiet. I will hear Tarzan.
1: Mr. Herndon felt that he had already cast enough suspicion on me to avert attention from himself. It was important, of course, that I be freed last night so I might be accused of what was to happen today.
2: But how could you be blamed?
1: The bearded stranger was to make for the woods once he had accomplished his purpose. Later, Herndon would swear that he had been an accomplice of mine. By the time I'd been cleared, Herndon was to have had the treasure safely concealed. Out of the country, perhaps.
0: Pure conjecture.
1: Not at all. Despite your warning to keep out of sight, I remained near the palace last night and I overheard much.
3: What was his exact plan, Tarzan?
1: He was to cause a great commotion here in the square. Even if it necessitated killing you.
0: No, it's not true.
1: Well, while all of your subjects rushed to your aid, the idol was to be taken from the palace by two of his accomplices. Others would be waiting in the woods to spirit away the elephant. Then, Herndon was to have returned, without the disguise, to make his accusation.
0: No, no, it's all a pack of lies.
3: Take the traitor away.
0: No, please, Your Serene Highness. Please.
3: Oh, I am quite tired. I have not the patience to witness the rest of the pageant.
7: You have not yet awarded the prize for the finest spectacle of the pageant.
3: And who are you?
7: I am Haida, Mahout of Tarzan. And this is Mika, my elephant. Is he not fine?
3: Haida, you handle the animal well. Tarzan, in his leopard skin, put all others to shame. And the adornment of the elephant is beyond belief.

0: Jewels in its trappings, gleaming in the rising sun, fairly dazzle the eye. You shall get the prize.
1: You are most kind, Your Excellency, but despite Haida's pride, I am well aware that our trappings are nothing more than bits of tinsel. They are made of paste and glass.
0: Your joke is feeble, Tarzan. I have been surrounded by costly jewels since I lay in my crib. The ornamentation of your elephant's trappings are worth a fortune.
1: Haida, you own these trappings. What do you say?
2: There is no use in attempting to deceive the Pasha. The gems are real. They are the ones stolen from the Room of 1,000 Treasures. I stole them.
3: What? You stole them?
2: Yes. Mr. Herndon may have attempted the other theft, but I stole the jewels. I needed them for Mika's decorations.
1: You needed them?
0: Explain yourself, Mahout.
2: From the day I first saw Tarzan, the day he saved my life, I knew he was the most noble man in all the world. It was important that the elephant that carried him in the pageant should be the finest and the richest.
0: I see.
2: That was my only thought when I saw the jewels. I used them to replace ones of glass and paste. The imitations I concealed in the crotch of a tree behind our tent.
0: So?
1: I know Haida will have to be punished, mighty Pasha.
0: Silence.
1: But
0: I am well aware that he was but attempting to repay you for saving his life. And I am well aware that I, too, owe you for my life.
1: I make no claim on that account.
0: Haida, crimes must be punished. For a small crime leads to a bigger one. One theft leads to 100 more. However, when I pass judgment on you, I shall show leniency. For I agree with you in one important thing. Tarzan deserves none but the most costly of jewels. And those that adorn your Miko are his now. In just a moment, we shall return with a word about our next story. Most people think of Africa as a land of intolerable heat, and it is true that a large segment of the dark continent swelters under a grueling sun. Yet the Ruwenzori Range astride the equator is never free of snow, and it is there that Tarzan experiences the greatest hardships of his life, a grueling battle against the elements in our next story, The Drum Without a Heart.
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0: seek him here, they seek him there. 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Is he in heaven? Is he in hell? That damned elusive Pimpernel.
1: Presenting Marius Goring, star of the motion picture Red Shoes, as Baroness Ox's immortal character, the Scarlet Pimpernel.

0: Now, The Adventures of the Scarlet Pimpernel, starring Marius Goring as Sir Percy Blakeney.
1: It was one of our lighter adventures, and it began at a state ball in Paris. One of those gay affairs that the Committee of Public Safety organized every now and then to distract attention from the horrors of the guillotine. Among those present were two prosperous merchants of the city, ardent Republicans, of course. Citizen Pierre Lebas and his brother Jean, that is to say, Tony Dewhurst and myself, both of us deriving considerable enjoyment from the occasion.
2: Quite a night, eh, brother Jean?
3: Oh, quite a night, brother Pierre. Everybody who is anybody.
2: To say nothing of the nobodies.
3: Yes, indeed.
2: And, of course, the music.
3: The gold, all cares, on with the dance.
2: Look, our old friend Shovel Eyes to lead the minuet.
3: Well, a fine figure for that. Except, of course, for those legs.
2: Oh, those legs. He's making out to rechristen him Spindle Shacks. Right, save me. I just remembered.
3: Remembered what?
2: I just wrote for this dance.
3: Oh, who do?
2: A very charming and beautiful young lady. The belle of the ball.
3: Madame Héroulade.
2: You mean the wife of Vincent Héroulade? One and the same. Deputy Chief Prosecutor of the State, member of the Committee of Public Safety. The most ambitious man in Paris, and reputedly the most jealous husband.
3: I'd be careful if I were you.
2: Oh, it's not Héroulade I'm scared of. It's Cécile.
3: Cécile?
2: Yes, his wife.
3: Oh, I see.
2: Oh, you wait till you see her. She's ravishing. Well, here I go.
3: Wish me luck, Coney. Be careful. Be careful.
4: Dance well, Citizen Lebas.
2: Oh, and you divinely, Madame Héroulade. In fact, everything about you is divine. I'll be permitted to say that, in my opinion, you are the most beautiful woman in Paris.
4: Oh, you're such flattery, Citizen.
2: What else? Me, I swear.
4: Oh, come, sir, come, you said the same to all your partners tonight. That's the truth now, isn't it?
2: I've had no other partners tonight, nor shall I.
4: Are you leaving so early?
2: Well, not at all, but having danced with a gazelle who wishes to partner Nelly.
4: Oh, you say very pretty things, sir. But elephants, for shame. You must not say such things.
2: I speak the truth.
4: Oh, I do protest that you're less than kind to others present.
2: For me, there are no others present.
4: Are you flirting with me, citizen?
2: Madly. Do you mind?
4: No. No. I think I like it. Just a little.
2: Oh, no more than that?
4: Well, let us say, a little more than a little.
2: When may I call on you?
4: Call on me?
2: Oh, tomorrow, perhaps, or the day after, at latest. I couldn't bear to wait a moment longer.
4: No, I'm afraid that is not possible.
2: But I must see you again, I think.
4: Oh, no, please.
2: You don't mean I do not believe it. You could not be so poor.
4: You forget that I have a husband.
2: Oh, many women have husbands. It's very fit and proper they should, but what of you?
4: Well, he's inclined to be jealous.
2: So would I be in his place, madly, desperately jealous. If I found another man making love to you, I'd run him through there and then.
4: Exactly.
2: How do you mean, exactly?
4: Oh, that is just what Vincent would do. He's an excellent swordsman. I wouldn't wish you an early death, my friend.
2: But you are presupposing something that need not happen.
4: Am I?
2: Oh, certainly, you're taking it for granted he'll find us together.
4: You amaze me, sir.
2: Really? How's that?
4: We've known each other 5 minutes. And already you are proposing a secret assignation.
2: Oh, you wrong me, I protest.
4: Perhaps I misunderstand.
2: Oh, surely, madame. I'd never presume to be so forward. But suppose, for example, when you leave here tonight, you inadvertently forget your friend.
4: Yes?
2: And suppose I were to find it and recognize it as yours. You follow me, I hope.
4: I have an idea I may be just a little ahead of you. But do go on.
2: And suppose tomorrow afternoon...
4: While my husband is away from home?
2: Oh, exactly. Suppose I were to do myself the honor of returning it. There'd be nothing wrong in that, would there? Nothing anyone could object to, I mean.
4: You are not only very persuasive, monsieur, but most resourceful. A quality gained from long experience, I've no doubt.
2: Madame, you do me wrong. You will remember, won't you?
4: Remember what?
2: To forget your fan, of course.
4: Well, I don't know.
2: Oh, please.
4: Well, perhaps. But I must warn you again. My husband...
2: Alack, there lies more peril in thine eye than 20,000 husbands.
4: Ah, you are a poet, too.
2: Oh, madame, a certain Shakespeare, slightly misquoted, I'm afraid, but speed on the hour, speed on.
1: cold, clear light next morning, Tony's gallant certainty was replaced by grey doubt.
2: Oh, you know, Blakeney, I'm not at all sure I didn't make a considerable fool of myself last night.
1: Oh, I wouldn't say that. Anyway, if you did, you were in good company.
2: Oh, what do you mean?
1: Oh, my dear fellow, men have been making fools of themselves out of beautiful women since the world began. Consider Adam, for instance.
2: Considering Adam isn't going to help the situation as far as I'm concerned.
1: I did warn you.
2: Oh, saying I told you so won't help either. What am I going to do, Blakeney?
1: Leonard's an influential man. Yes. Man who has his finger on the pulse of political affairs. A man in close touch with those of the exclusive inner circle.
2: Yes, that's all very well.
1: His wife is a very dutiful young woman. You know that better than I do. And I dare say a very persuasive one, too. I'll wager Ewolad has few secrets from her. There's little she doesn't know.
2: Oh, even.
1: This would be an extremely valuable contact.
2: Are you suggesting that I...
1: Yes.
2: Go on. I should worm information out of her by... Well, by making love to her.
1: Yes, I suppose that is what I am suggesting, really.
2: Oh, Blakeney, you horrify me.
1: Do I?
2: Well, I've never dreamed you'd be a party to such a thing.
1: My dear fellow, I'm not being a party to
2: it. Well, you're suggesting it. It's your idea.
1: All's fair in love and war.
2: Oh, yes, but dash it all, Blakeney, you... You really are serious?
1: Well, of course. Tony never did tell me exactly what happened that afternoon, or certainly during the first part of it, when he and the beautiful Cecile were alone. However, I understand that no more than a token coy resistance from the lady was given, when suddenly the door burst open.
2: So, this is what happens when I'm away from home.
4: That's all.
2: Didn't expect me quite so soon, did you?
3: Oh, believe me, sir, I assure
2: you. Who is this fellow? This snake in the grass, this reptile who comes creeping as soon as a man's back is turned.
4: Oh, please, Vincent.
2: You misjudge me, monsieur.
4: Oh.
2: Misjudge you, do I?
4: Yes, you do, grievously.
2: Perhaps my eyes were deceiving me. Perhaps I only imagined that a moment ago you were in each other's arms.
4: You don't understand.
2: Obviously not.
4: The fact is that I left my fan at the ball last night.
2: Yes.
4: The jeweled one you gave me for my last birthday. And Citizen Leblanc found it and recognized it.
2: Of course. This is the fellow you were dancing with last night, I remember now. Smirking and sniffing at each other.
3: I never smirk, monsieur, nor do I think.
4: Randy was kind enough to return it to me this afternoon.
2: And you were so relieved to recover it, I suppose, that you threw your arms around his neck and kissed him, huh?
4: Yes.
2: You expect me to believe that?
4: Well, it is true.
2: I give you my word, monsieur.
3: You'll give me more than your word, Citizen Leblanc.
2: What do you mean?
3: You'll give me what every betrayed husband has a right to demand, sir. You'll give me satisfaction.
2: But really,
4: don't be so absurd,
2: monsieur. Is it absurd to expect...
4: Well, haven't you realized yet who this gentleman is?
2: What are you talking about?
4: That the femme was merely a convenient excuse.
2: I have already gathered that.
4: That he came here, in fact, this afternoon, hoping to meet you.
2: Me?
4: So that in future the two of you can work together to your mutual advantage.
2: What?
4: It is true, isn't it, Citizen Leblanc?
2: Why, yes, of course it is.
3: This is some kind of trick, Cecile.
4: Tell Vincent who you really are.
2: Will I? That is I.
4: Oh, never mind. I tell him. This gentleman is not, in fact, Citizen Leblanc at all.
2: What's that?
4: Indeed, I am not that person.
2: Then may I be permitted to know who you are, please?
3: Well, certainly, I... Will you see...
4: He is an English...
2: What? Then look here...
4: In fact, with the organization called the League of the Scarlet Pimpernel. And able and willing, at a price, of course, to betray its leader, the Pimpernel himself.
2: Is this true?
4: Of course it is true.
2: You are a different kettle of fish, as you English say. If out of ignorance I spoke in anger, monsieur, you'll forgive me, won't you? Monsieur, oh, by the way, what is your real name?
3: My name, Smith, William Smith.
2: Delighted to meet you, Monsieur Smith.
3: Oh, thank you very much.
2: You really think you can deliver the Pimpernel into my hands?
3: Well, he's a very slippery character.
2: Right, you're right. Still, it is possible?
3: I believe so.
2: Wonderful.
4: I knew you would be pleased, Anson. Think what such a coup would mean to you. The prestige alone.
2: Yes, again. As you English would say, it would put Chauvelin's nose right out of joint. Would it not?
4: They might even make you a senior prosecutor.
2: Might? They'd have to. Public opinion would demand it. But I can see even further than that, Sissy.
4: How much further?
2: I can see myself as deputy president of the Committee of Public Safety.
4: Higher even as Chauvelin himself, the second citizen of France.
2: Yes.
4: Oh, Vincent, I wonder...
2: Tell me, monsieur, have you any plans, any ideas?
3: Oh, no, much too early yet. This was merely to be an exploratory meeting. Or to learn if you were interested at all.
2: And to come to terms, I presume.
3: Well, naturally.
2: No doubt. How much?
3: Well, to deliver the Pimpernel into your hands, 10,000 francs.
2: You can't be serious.
3: It's worth it.
2: 5,000.
3: 10?
2: 6? 7?
3: My price is 10,000 francs, monsieur.
4: Well, think what it means, Vincent.
2: You drive a hard bargain. But then it is. Splendid. When can we expect action?
3: Well, that depends. The Pimpernel's out of Paris at the moment, but
2: He's expected back in a couple of days. As soon as he returns, we'll get down to details.
5: Excellent. You'll keep in touch?
2: I think for the sake of caution, it would be better if we weren't to meet till I have a definite plan.
5: Huh? Perhaps you're right. Then I shall hear from you in due course.
2: Yes. Good. And now,
5: my dear fellow, if you'll be kind enough to excuse me, one of your matters to attend to in my study, you understand?
2: Oh, yes, of course.
5: Monsieur Smith may care for some refreshment, Cecile. A glass of wine, perhaps?
4: Yes, sir.
5: Au revoir, my friend.
2: Au revoir. Oh, that was a close call. Congratulations, madame.
4: Congratulations.
2: Well, for your quick thinking, you averted a very awkward situation.
4: Yes, I did, didn't I?
2: Well, that bit about me being an Englishman and in touch with the Scarlet Pimpernel was an invention of sheer genius. Of course, how am I going to explain to your husband
4: I think, monsieur, that the time has come for us to understand each other completely.
2: But I'm sure
4: you
2: that...
4: You see, I happen to know that what I told my husband is true.
2: But where is
4: it? I suspected that you were English last night.
2: Why?
4: Because you are obviously not German, and only the English and the Germans quote Shakespeare.
2: Yes, but look
4: and
2: here.
4: And I confirmed it today.
2: How?
4: By the way, you made love to me.
2: Well, this is ridiculous.
4: Oh, there is a difference in technique, monsieur. Subtle, perhaps, but a woman knows.
2: You are imagining all this.
4: Oh, no, I'm not. And being English, monsieur, and being in Paris in disguise can mean only one thing. But you are a member of the League of the Scarlet Pimpernel.
2: Oh, really?
4: Face your denials, my friend. I know. I warned you last night. My husband is one of the best swordsmen in Paris. That was no less than true. So if you've any wish to live, monsieur, you will do as you are told.
2: What do you mean?
4: No, I mean that you will deliver into our hands the Scarlet Pimpernel.

0: Marius Goring returns as the Scarlet Pimpernel. Now, Marius Goring as the Scarlet Pimpernel.
1: I heard the whole delightful story of his meeting with Éolade from Tony the same evening.
2: And so, well, I've heard it is, but I seem to have got myself into a bit of a jam, don't I?
1: You certainly have.
2: Well, of course, the obvious thing was simply for Citizen Pierre Lebas to disappear. I have to find some other sort of disguise for myself.
1: Oh, no, you won't.
2: No, but hang it all, Blackie.
1: If Éolade wants you to betray the Pimpernel, it would be rather a pity to disappoint him, don't you think?
2: You can't possibly
1: I
2: mean
1: do.
2: That... Well, it'd be too dangerous. Éolade's no fool,
1: you either is the lovely Cécile. In fact, they're both a lot cleverer than you've given them credit for.
2: How do you mean?
1: Of course, this whole thing was cooked up between them.
2: What? What? Cécile letting me make love to her and then Éolade catching us together?
1: Well, of course. Oh, but how? Well, it's obvious Cécile spotted who you were last night. She passed the word on to her husband, and they arranged to involve you today in compromising circumstances.
2: What, to scare me into playing along with them?
1: Well, precisely.
2: Ah, oh, you're only guessing.
1: It's as plain as a pikestaff. Suppose you were an outraged husband who came home unexpectedly and found your wife in another man's arms. Would you believe such a fantastic story as Cécile told?
2: Well, I don't suppose I would.
1: Of course you wouldn't. If my wife told me such a story, I'd divorce her for foolishness. Therefore, the whole thing has been prearranged.
2: I believe you're right.
1: Of course I am.
2: Oh, yes, but even so...
1: Well?
2: Well, surely they don't imagine I'm such a poltroon that'll betray you just to save my own skin.
1: Oh, there's a little matter of 10,000 francs, don't forget.
2: Yes, but dash it all. 10,000.
1: Tony, the whole political framework of France is built on bribery and corruption, and on the cynical belief that every man has his price. That's true, isn't it?
2: Yes, certainly.
1: And there's a firm belief. The English, as a race, are effete and decadent. That's true also, isn't it?
2: Yes.
1: And therefore it's reasonable for Éolade to assume that as far as you're concerned, what cupidity doesn't achieve, fear will.
2: I see what you mean. Well, what do you think we should do, eh?
1: Citizen Éolade is a very ambitious man.
2: Oh, very.
1: And ruthless in his ambition?
2: Well, entirely, I should think.
1: Such men are dangerous, Tony. I think it would be rather amusing, don't you, to take him down a peg or two, to kill his career before he becomes too powerful?
2: Oh, I think it would be very amusing, but how?
1: I don't quite know. But I'll think of something. Later that evening, as I lay awake in bed, I conceived a plan that pleased me very well. Among the early callers at the offices of the Committee of Public Safety next morning was a middle-aged provincial, a certain citizen Dubois.
3: Moi, citizen Chauvelin's secretary, sir. You wish to see him, I believe?
1: Oui, oui, that is right, monsieur.
3: What is your business?
1: Oh, it is personal, as you might say.
3: I'm sorry. Unless you are prepared to state the exact nature of your business, there is no possibility of his seeing you at all.
1: It is about the taxes, monsieur.
3: But, you mean to say you come all the way to Paris to protest about your tax?
1: Oh, no, not...
3: You're wasting your time. You'd better go away.
1: Oh, no, I am not here to protest, monsieur. What I say is that the taxes, they are fair, they are right.
3: Well, an unusual and a refreshing point of view, I must say.
1: But it is the creatures who evade paying the taxes I want to see Citizen Chauvelin about. It is not right. No, it is not right. They should be paid, and people should be glad to pay them.
3: Do I understand you? Evidence of deliberate... tax evasion.
1: Oui, monsieur.
3: Names and specific instances.
1: Oui, monsieur.
3: In that case, Citizen Chauvelin will see you, I believe. About 10 o'clock, Friday morning.
1: Friday morning? Oh, I had wanted to be back on my farm by Friday morning.
3: Oh, I'm sorry, that is the earliest possible
1: time.
3: Could
1: I not see him for a few minutes now?
3: He's not here?
1: This afternoon.
3: He has 3 meetings this afternoon.
1: Tomorrow morning?
3: He has business with the governor of Saint-Lazare jail tomorrow morning.
1: When his business is over?
3: He expects to be there from 9 to 12, and he's busy all the afternoon, too. It'll have to be Friday morning or not at all.
1: Oh, well, if that is how it to be, that is how it is to be, I suppose. What time shall I come?
3: 10 o'clock, and see that you are not late.
1: I will be there, monsieur. Bonjour, monsieur.
0: I had learned all I wanted to. There remained a certain amount of minor forging to do. A letter from the governor of the jail to Chauvelin, stating there was considerable business to discuss, and asking if he would time his visit for 8:30 instead of 9. The letter was duly delivered, and the same evening, Tony presented himself before the Éolade. When he returned later to headquarters, he was jubilant.
2: worked like a charm, Blakeney. They swallowed the whole thing, hook, line, and sinker.
0: Good. What did you tell them?
2: Well, exactly what you'd suggested I should. I said you'd return to Paris sooner than expected on a mission to rescue a certain nobleman named the Marquis de la Tour from Saint-Lazare prison.
0: You told them about Chauvelin?
2: Yes, I said you'd learned that Chauvelin was to visit the prison tomorrow morning.
0: You explained how I'd found that out?
2: Yes, I said you disguised yourself as a provincial seeking an appointment with Chauvelin. And then I went on to tell them your plan was to get to the prison half an hour earlier than had been appointed, impersonating Chauvelin, of course, to send for the Marquise on the pretense of interrogating him, and then to smuggle him out somehow.
0: You've no doubt whatever they will add do accept the story.
2: Well, he was a bit noncommittal at first, if not actually suspicious. Then he wrote a couple of notes and sent two of his servants out with them. I stayed till they'd returned with the answers.
0: Who were they to?
2: One was to Chauvelin's secretary. Ah. He wrote back confirming that a provincial had, in fact, that morning made an appointment to see Chauvelin.
0: Good.
2: And the other was to the governor of the prison. He confirmed that he's expecting a visit from Chauvelin tomorrow morning at 9 o'clock.
0: Couldn't be better. There is just one thing, though.
2: Oh, what's that?
0: Well, if any of this should get back to Chauvelin through the secretary or the jail governor, it'll give the game away.
2: Well, I don't think there's any danger of that.
0: You'll be sure?
2: Not quite sure. You see, being ambitious, Éroulade wants to collect the whole credit for this coup for himself.
0: And, of course, he's reasoned that if Chauvelin learned what was afoot, the whole thing would be taken out of his hands.
2: Exactly. So his notes to the secretary and the governor were models of discretion. They didn't give a single thing away.
0: Excellent. You know, Tony, I've an idea. I'm going to enjoy this.
2: Do you mean you're going to be there?
0: Oh, at a discreet distance, of course. I wouldn't miss it for worlds. And so, at 8:30 next morning, outside the gates of Saint-Lazare prison...
4: I beg to report, sir, that the men are under cover and ready.
5: Thank you, Sergeant. Do you know exactly what your orders are?
4: Yes, sir. When you all blow your whistle, we come out, we close in, and make the arrest.
5: That's the idea. Off you go now.
4: Certainly, sir.
5: You'd better get under cover too, Mrs. Smith.
2: Oh, yes, it would not do to let him see me, would it?
5: I'll call you when I want you.
2: All right.
4: Hey!
5: I hear a carriage now. It's probably him.
4: Be back to pick me up at 12 sharp.
6: Very good, sir.
7: Good morning, citizen Chauvelin.
4: Ah, what are you doing here, Éroulade?
7: Ah, so you know me, eh?
4: Well, of course I know you.
7: Rather earlier than you'd planned, aren't you, citizen?
4: I had word from the governor, but what's all this about, anyhow?
7: So, you had word from the governor, eh? Very interesting.
4: Now, look here, Éroulade.
7: Citizen Éroulade from you.
4: What's that?
7: You heard what I said, you insolent dog.
4: What?
7: You are under arrest.
4: You must be crazy.
7: You've overplayed your hand, my friend. The game's up.
8: All right, hold in, man.
4: What's the meaning of all this?
7: Get your hands off me. You pay dearly for this, every one of you. Don't you realize who I am? Is this me? Ah, there you are.
4: Is this the man?
2: Yes, it is.
7: You definitely identify him as the Scarlet Pimpernel?
2: I do indeed.
4: Scarlet Pimpernel? You fool, Erard. You idiot.
7: Ah. Oh, perhaps that will teach you to keep a civil tongue, you English dog.
4: You'll be sorry for that. I'll break you for this. By heaven, I will.
7: Take him away.
4: You stupid nincompoop.
7: Take him away.
4: I'll break you, Erard. I'll break you. I'll break you.
7: Monsieur, are you satisfied?
2: More than satisfied. Wait till Chauvelin hears about this. He'll be green with envy.
7: Well, I'm sure he will be. My 10,000 francs, if you please.
5: What's that?
7: We made a bargain.
2: Of course.
5: Treachery has its price, has it not?
7: 10,000 francs.
5: Here you are, monsieur.

0: Now, Marius Goring as the Scarlet Pimpernel.
1: And you had to stand there meekly while he called you a traitor to your face.
2: No, I had to accept it. I couldn't even hit it.
1: Serves you right, my dear fellow.
2: Yes, Blakeney, but what about this 10,000 francs? I'm not going to spend that fellow's money, you know?
1: Particularly now that Ewald is certainly out of a job, and I imagine rather hard up.
2: Well, I'll put the money into the League's fund, shall I?
1: Debts of honor first, Tony. Debts of honor first.
2: Well, what do you mean?
1: Oh, well, you never told me how far exactly you went for the lovely Cecile.
2: Well, not very far, I'm afraid.
1: How far?
2: Oh, a couple of kisses.
1: That makes 5,000 francs a kiss. An expensive lady.
2: You mean give her husband's money?
1: Yes, Tony. Gentlemen always pay for their pleasures.

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13: Okay, this is Hop Harrigan. Coming in. Yes, it's America's ace of the airwaves. Coming in for another transcribed episode in the adventures of Hop Harrigan. Say, gang, we have a guest with us this afternoon whose rather special abilities are closely related to Hop's and Tank's present adventure. He's Gene Wyckoff, a former chimes master at Cornell University. Mr. Wyckoff, would you tell us something about the chimes at Cornell?
16: Well, Glenn, the Cornell chime is a set of 18 bells secured in the top of the university library tower. These bells are musically tuned to cover a range of an octave and a half of black and white notes on a piano.
14: And is the Cornell chime played like a piano?
16: Well, yes and no. You see, the bells themselves are fixed. They don't move. But steel clappers inside each bell are fastened by means of chains to a long keyboard some 20 feet below the bells. Each key to which the chain is fastened resembles a wheelbarrow handle and must be forced down with some pressure to ring the bell.
14: Well, that sounds like work.
16: Oh, it is, but it's a good deal of fun, too. especially during songs where the chimes master wants to play three bells at once for a musical chord. Then he must leap into the air and come down on the keyboard with one hand on each key and his knee striking down a third. 3 10-minute recitals are played on the Cornell chime every school day, and because of their music, anyone who's ever been on the Cornell campus will never forget the chimes.
13: Gang, Mr. Wyckoff, in addition to being able to play the chimes, is also able to pilot a plane. So he will tell us about student flying at Cornell in a few minutes. Don't forget to listen. And now to our story. Delayed by a violent tropical storm and then a forced landing on the desolate Pacific coastline of Peru, Hop, Tank, and John Temple fell far behind in their pursuit of Carlos Mendez. And as we continue now, they are roaring southeastward through a morning sky, skimming the mountain peaks of Bolivia, crowding all possible speed out of their twin-engine B-26 bomber.
5: Think we can make Mendez Ranch without refueling, Hop?
14: Oh, yes, easily. And to be on the safe side, I got some spare gas drums at La Paz.
5: Then when will we reach Cañada Verde?
14: Tank, where are we now?
17: Just past a town called San Lucas. Got about another 700 miles to go.
14: Oh, then we'll be another 2.5, maybe 3 hours at the most.
5: That'll make it noon.
14: Uh-huh.
5: Mendez must have landed before dawn. He'll have had 6 hours to get rid of the bell.
14: And Gale. Oh, I don't know, Tank. After all, he didn't take her with him for nothing.
17: Yeah, but he ain't the kind of a guy to kid around either. Remember what he did to those poor guys from the trucking company? I'm awful worried.
13: However, 700 miles to the southeast, at Mendez Ranch at Cañada Verde, Gale seems to be quite safe for the moment. But she's nearly frantic with worry over young Christopher Cross, who, trying to help Gale, hid under the bell when it was loaded aboard the plane and is now in imminent danger of being found. A large crane has been moved into position by the open cargo doors of the Fairchild, and the bell is about to be lifted out. As his men prepare to begin operations, Mendez stands by Gale.
18: In a few moments now, we will be ready, Miss Nolan.
19: Ready for what?
18: To reveal the secret of the bell. You are interested, are you not?
19: Oh, yes, very.
18: Miss Nolan, what is wrong?
19: Wrong?
18: You are very pale. You seem agitated. What is it?
19: Nothing.
18: Oh, come now, tell me. I am not blind.
19: Oh, it's the trip, I guess. I'm awfully tired.
18: Of course. As soon as the bell is removed from the plane, I shall take you to the house. A room is being prepared for you now.
19: Thank you.
20: Mendez!
18: Yes, Fogo!
20: We are ready.
18: Good. Then proceed.
20: Attention!
19: Chris!
18: What was that?
19: I didn't say anything.
18: Sorry, I thought you spoke to me.
19: No.
18: Miss Nolan, there is something wrong. Are you ill?
19: No. No, please leave me alone.
18: Very well.
20: Slowly. Slowly.
18: Be careful, Fogo!
20: Do not worry. Everything is all right. Now, stop.
18: There, you see, Miss Nolan, the bell has been removed from the airplane.
19: Yes. Yes, I see.
13: Gale stares wide-eyed at the massive bell, now suspended in midair, swaying almost imperceptibly at the end of the crane. But where is Chris? Then, in a flash, she remembers. He must be hanging onto the tongue of the bell, and should anyone look under the edge, he will be discovered.
20: Mendez?
18: Yes?
20: You wish to examine the bell out here?
18: No, have it taken into the van.
20: Very well. Start the engine of the tractor.
19: What are you going to do now, Senor Mendez?
18: Reveal the secret, as I told you, Miss Nolan.
19: But how?
18: Come into the van with us and you shall see.
19: Oh.
18: Or would you rather go to your room and rest?
19: Oh, no, no.
18: Do I show you feel well enough? I am quite concerned about you, Miss Nolan.
19: It's nothing, really. After all, you've been telling me so much about the secret. You don't think I could rest till I find out what it was?
18: Of course. Come this way.
19: Men are walking pretty close to the bell, aren't they?
18: What of it?
19: Well, if that chain should break, it might fall on me.
18: Do not worry. The chain will not break.
19: Do all of your men know the secret of the bell?
18: Hardly. Vogel and I are the only ones in the world who know the value of the Lakeville bell.
19: They've reached the barn.
18: Yes, only a few minutes now. Vogel!
20: Yeah?
18: Are the torches in the barn?
20: Yeah.
18: Let us go into the barn, Miss Nolan.
19: Do you think I should?
18: Why not?
19: Vogel is watching me. I don't think he likes the idea.
18: Do not pay any attention to him. Hurry up, Vogel!
20: I am working as fast as possible.
18: Sit here, Miss Nolan.
19: Thank you.
18: Vogel, tell the men to wait outside and then close the door.
20: Where are Toro? Enseguida.
18: We are ready, Vogel.
2: I'm ready. Are you?
21: Yes, of course. Get the torch.
2: What about her?
21: What about her?
2: She is not staying here.
21: Vogel, Miss Nolan is my guest. You will treat her as such.
2: Mendes, for the last time.
21: Yes, Vogel, for the last time. I am giving the orders, Miss Nolan, stays.
2: I will not have it.
21: So? Then, my dear Vogel, if the circumstances are not to your liking, you have only to leave the barn.
2: Leave? Now?
21: This moment.
2: After all I have done? You cannot cheat me out of my share?
21: I have no intention of cheating you, Vogel, as long as you obey my orders. Now, have I made your position clear?
2: You cannot do this to me.
21: Vogel, think for a moment. You are here on my ranch, surrounded by my men. One word from me and... need I say more?
2: No. I understand perfectly.
21: I thought so. Now shall we proceed?
2: As you wish.
21: Then get the torch.
2: Very well.
19: What are you going to do, Senor Mendes?
21: Cut into the bell with acetylene torches.
19: Cut into it?
21: Yes. Oh, come now, Miss Nolan. Surely you must have realized by now that there is something of great value within the bell.
19: Yes, there certainly is.
21: I beg your pardon. You know?
19: Well, I know because of what you told me.
21: But...
2: Mendes, I have the torch.
21: Proceed then, Bogo.
2: Any special place?
21: It makes no difference. Hurry, I am anxious to see it.
2: Very well. Stand back.
21: Over here, Miss Nolan. All right, Vogel. Now watch, Miss Nolan. Watch.
22: His voice sinking to a sharp whisper, Mendes stares at the spluttering glare of the acetylene torch as Vogel, leaning close to the bell, begins to cut into the hard metal casing. In a moment, the secret of the Lakeville bell will be revealed. But what of Chris inside? Gang, you won't want to miss the gripping climax of today's episode, so stand by. Gang, our guest today is Mr. Gene Wyckoff, a former chimes master at Cornell University at Ithaca, New York. Mr. Wyckoff has told us about how the bells are played. Now, I wonder if he'd tell us how you learn to play them.
16: Well, it's something like the way you learn to fly. A chimes student learns control of the keys and practices with the bells disconnected from the keyboard. Then, when the fatal day comes, he solos, for better or for worse.
22: And speaking of soloing, please tell us something about flying at Cornell.
16: Well, Glenn, the university doesn't have a flying school of its own, but that didn't stop about 60 students from getting together and forming the Cornell Pilots Club, whose members took flying lessons down at the Ithaca Municipal Airport in the valley at the southern end of Lake Cayuga. The manager there, Mr. Pete, is an old-time pilot who operates on one main rule: use your head. And by putting the students on their own, wise guy flying, buzzing the university, and scaring the chimes player in the top of the Cornell Tower is kept at a minimum.
22: And did you get your private pilot's license while at Cornell?
16: Why, yes, I did. And although I didn't find time to attend all the pilots club meetings, I often worked out with them, flying in spot landing contests, precision maneuvers, and cub hikes, where we'd fly south to Binghamton early in the morning, have a special breakfast, and fly back to the campus just in time to miss the first class. Flying has proven tops up at Cornell, both as a practical and entertaining hobby.
22: And as technical development continues, as private planes become safer and cheaper, more and more such flying clubs will spring up all over the country, encouraging all of us to remember that America needs flyers. And now back to our story. It is nearly noon, and flying with throttle wide open, Hop, Tank, and John Temple are nearing Cañada Verde. The young pilot drops the nose of his ship and dives down to an altitude of 500 feet as Tank checks the terrain below against his charts.
17: We ought to be crossing the Salad River pretty soon.
10: The what river?
17: That's what it says.
23: Let's see, Tank.
17: Here.
23: That's the Salado River, Tank.
17: Oh, how far is the river from Mendez Ranch?
23: Looks like it runs alongside the eastern edge of the ranch.
10: Good. Watch for it.
17: That ranch is awful big. Almost 10 miles across.
23: We'll look for his house as soon as we cross the river.
17: Suppose he sees us.
10: Well, you'll have to see us, Tank. You can't sneak up on him in this plane.
17: Well, once we find a place, why don't we just keep going, then land a couple of miles away and walk back?
23: No, that would take too much time. Besides, he'll know something's up the minute we fly over the ranch. They don't see U.S. Army planes around here every day.
17: Then we land in his front yard right out in the open?
23: I think that's best. Don't you, Hop?
10: Yes, he won't have too much time to think up an alibi if we can work fast enough.
17: Hey, there's the river.
10: Okay, fellas. On your toes.
22: Closing in on their target, Hop, Tank, and John Temple peer ahead through the windshield, watching for the first glimpse of the Mendes Ranch house. Meanwhile, several miles ahead, the Mendes Ranch is quiet and peaceful. It is the hour of the midday siesta. No one is to be seen. Suddenly, the rear door of the house opens, and Gail Nolan appears. Looking around cautiously for a second, she darts across the yard to the barn, and after fumbling with the catch, finally opens the door and makes her way into the gloomy interior. She rushes over to the bell and calls out,
19: "Chris! Chris, can you hear me? Chris! Oh, good heavens!"
22: Receiving no answer, she turns from the bell uncertainly. Suddenly, she spots the acetylene torch used by Vogel earlier that morning to cut into the bell. Pouncing on it, she fumbles with it.
19: Lord, I hope I can make this thing work. It's the only way I can get him out.
22: Finally, after agonizing seconds of struggling with it, turning knobs and switches, the torch sparks into life.
19: Oh, at last!
22: Leaning close, she applies the blue-green flame to the metal casing of the bell, trying to cut through it. But as the roaring hiss dims in her ears, she does not hear the door to the barn open. It's Vogel. He glares at her for a moment, then walks over to her slowly and stops immediately behind her.
3: So, Miss Nolan, it is as I thought. You have tricked Mendes, but you will not trick me.
19: No. Put down that gun.
3: I told him time and time again, but he would not listen. So I will give him proof. The torch, the bell, and your dead body.
19: No.
22: Her eyes wide with fear, Gail steps back, back against the bell. She cannot move another step. Slowly, Vogel lifts his ugly black revolver. Gang, be sure to listen to our next episode as the mystery of the bell reaches a thrilling climax. Tune in and fly with Pop Harrigan, America's ace of the airwaves. Pull on, Hop. We'll be seeing you same time, same mutual station. Pop Harrigan is a transcribed, copyrighted feature appearing in All American Comics magazine.

0: Once upon a time there was an engineer.
1: Choo-choo Charlie was his name, we hear.
0: He had an engine and he sure had fun. He used good and plenty candy to make his train run.

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0: America's number one adventurer, K-7, former United States secret agent who operated in 22 countries, on land, on sea, and in the air, brings you a story of today. And here is K-7.
1: Again, I bring you a story that is different. Few people realize that in the world of today, secret agents often influence international diplomacy by supplying information. What movements are the aggressors planning? What are their colonial aspirations? The answers are important, but the answer to what lies in the people's hearts is more important. Knowing has meant the difference between war and peace. To illustrate a different type of work performed by secret agents, an imaginative story of world crises is now introduced by John Holbrook.
0: Thank you, K-7. In this story, let us assume that recently the world waited with bated breath for a speech that all feared would mean war. In such an atmosphere, Special Agent M answered a call by radio telephone. He talked to a great diplomat. As he finished, he hung up the receiver.
2: That was a guarded conversation, M. Who was it?
3: The ambassador to a great nation.
2: Well, M, what's the matter?
3: Ivan, that brief conversation was more important than any call we've ever had. A statesman has called upon us for vital information. We've got to go into a country and find out how its people feel, what they think. World peace may hang on the accuracy of our report.
2: You mean we are not on the trail of any particular group of spies?
3: No, Ivan. The man we're after this time is the head of a great state. We've got to pierce his censorship, overcome the fear his secret police have put into the hearts of his subjects. We've got to find out what men and women are thinking. And we've got just 48 hours to accomplish that task. Start packing, Ivan. We fly tonight.

0: Agent M and Yvonne crossed the border that night. The next morning found them mingling with the people whose thoughts, hopes, and fears were carefully guarded secrets. They were not a hostile people. Instead, they wanted to talk. They wanted news from the outside world. Agent M and Yvonne separated once they were in the country. Their problem was to overcome fear. They interviewed many people, but three of them told the whole story.
1: You're an officer in the Army, sir. I hesitate to ask you this, but do you think there will be war? Do your people want war?
2: We ask that of each other. No one knows. I wish I could answer you frankly.
1: Surely no one can hear us.
2: The very walls of ears. We're spied upon constantly. We don't dare speak our mind, in public or in our homes. You can't realize what that means.
1: No, I can't realize it.
2: We don't know what the world thinks. We have no newspapers except the controlled press. Would you believe that news is being smuggled into us?
1: What do you mean?
2: Many of us have relatives and friends in other countries. They read the world news and condense the stories into a few words. Some of this condensed news reaches us. And when it does, we meet in little groups, read it to each other. Then each man makes a copy of the stories and goes out to read the news to other groups. It is our way of getting information.
1: Well, certainly you don't enjoy living under such oppression.
2: Would you? We have always been a proud people. Now we are treated like criminals, spied upon from every quarter. Someday...
1: You were going to say...
2: Only that it will not always be the same. Now tell me of the outside world. What do your leaders think?
1: They want peace. They believe international problems can be settled by conflict.
2: And they're right. They're right. If only my people could know that. Our government wouldn't dare lead us blindly into useless sacrifice. If war comes...
1: What's the matter?
2: We're watched. If you should repeat what I have said, I would be seized, separated from my family. I must leave you, my friend. Goodbye. I hope your visit is a pleasant one. Hail our leader!
3: You are mother. Are your sons in the army?
4: Yes, all of them, and I have three. One is 19. He is with his regiment. One is 17. He is in military school. My younger son is 10.
3: Surely, a boy of 10...
4: Yes, Paul, too. He and other boys his age drill each afternoon. They wear uniforms. They carry wooden guns. You are a woman. You've been in other countries. Tell me, what is the world coming to?
3: Are we mad, all of us? Please. Some way will be found.
4: You can say that. But what hope have we? You don't understand. You can't. Each morning I watch little Paul start for school. He doesn't run and jump the way boys used to when I was his age. He marches. Marches. Do you understand what that means? He marches to school just as he will someday march away to war. I want my little boy to be a little boy, not a soldier.
3: Perhaps you exaggerate.
4: Oh, no. No, I know what's coming. I was 16 during the Great War. I remember. Why do we have to stand in line with a ration card now to buy food if war isn't coming? It was so in 1917. Look at this card. I can buy meat for my family once each week. I can have just so much butter, so much flour. What does it mean? I'll tell you. Our money goes for airplanes, for guns, to feed these soldiers whose tramp we hear even in our sleep.
3: Are you taxed heavily?
4: Almost half of the money my husband makes. Each year we have less money. Yet each month my husband has to work longer hours. He goes to work before dawn, comes home at night, eats his dinner, then puts on a uniform and goes to a party meeting. Is it like that in your country?
3: No, of course not. Our citizens don't wear uniforms. Only our soldiers and sailors.
4: Why can't it be like that here? Why doesn't some world leader speak?
3: Perhaps one will.
4: Yes. Probably, but he will speak too late. I lost a brother during the World War.

0: We fought for greater empire. For empire. Must I now lose a husband and 3 sons? Must I see my little Paul, my baby, marching? Marching, marching. He's my baby. He's not a soldier. They can't have him, not yet. Someone has got to tell them. Someone has got to.
1: I work 10 hours a day. Then at night I must drill for the party. I don't want to be a soldier. I just want my work, my family. Why can't it be like the old days?
2: Perhaps it will be again soon.
1: I've given up hope. I remember when I was a boy. We had a lovely flower garden. And in the evening, when my father came home from work, he would sit there with us and talk to us and smoke his pipe. Or perhaps we would go to the music garden and hear women and men laughing and singing.
2: Surely men and women laugh and sing yet?
1: Yes, but suddenly the laughter stops. And we must sing about a man none of us remember. Some man who died in a riot. You can't understand. I'm sick of working for nothing. I'm sick of military music, of parades. I'm sick of the party. We're all sick of it. We want a different world. The party is wrong. I listen to speeches and say over again, lies, lies, lies. Why doesn't some man speak? Why doesn't he say, we want peace? Down with the party, down with their lies.
3: You will come with me.
1: Who are you? Not the police. No, I didn't mean what I said. I didn't mean it. Let me explain.
2: Why are you arresting this man?
3: Because he is a traitor to the state. Now, come on out.
1: Let me explain. I didn't mean what I said. What I did.
4: The next day, Agent M and Yvonne met again at the flying field and prepared to leave the country. Both looked haggard, worn.
0: What will happen, M? What will it all lead to?
2: No man knows. Perhaps as a result of the information we're taking back, a voice will ring out across the world. Perhaps a proposal will be made that these people will hear. And if that happens, their leaders will turn pale. War will at least be put off. That's all that we can hope for.

War may simmer in the mind of a people's leader, but if peace lies in a people's heart, a successful war of aggression is impossible. History has taught this lesson many times, but when men are mad for power, the lessons of the past are forgotten. Pray for peace in the name of humanity. Listen for my next story. This is K7 speaking.

Log entry, the catch Scarlet Queen. Position, 123 degrees 8 minutes west, 37 degrees 31 minutes north. Gyro compass course 237. Wind, fresh. Sky, fair. Remarks, cleared port of San Francisco at 2:30 p.m. Sailing delayed 19 hours due to death of first officer. Cause of death, the Shanghai secret.

0: I stood there on the pier that evening, the ache in my frame reminding me that the last long, hard day of loading stores was behind me, and watched a China-bound freighter feeling her way out into the fog-shrouded harbor. The Scarlet Queen nudged her fenders against the dock right below me, her bright work shining like costume jewelry even in the failing light. She was beautiful in her new white paint, and she was mine, all 78 feet of her. She rose and fell just a little, delicately, lifting the carved wood figure under her bowsprit out of the shadows now and then. A fresh, young body, looking forward, bold, teasing, dressed in only a crown and painted brilliant red. The Scarlet Queen, the woman my own particular world revolved around. But that gray San Francisco evening wasn't cut out for romance between man and lacquered wood. I didn't hear him as he walked up behind me, but it didn't take me long to pick up the odor of a jail cell after he opened his mouth.
1: You Philip Kearney?
0: Yeah, that's right.
1: I'm Kessel, San Francisco homicide. You know a man named David R. Malone?
0: Yeah, he's my chief mate. What did he do?
1: He died. Come on, you got a date at headquarters.
0: Wait a minute. It's a little sudden on a full stomach. What happened to him?
1: The books are going to call it murder by a person or persons unknown. Homicide wants to know you better.
2: And so Mutual begins The Voyage of the Scarlet Queen, written by Gil Dowd and Bob Tallman, and starring Elliot Lewis. The Scarlet Queen, proudest ship to plow the seas, bound for uncharted adventure. Every week, a complete entry into the log. And every week, a league further in the strange voyage of the Scarlet Queen.
3: Your last name, first and middle initial.
0: Kearney Philip M.
3: Age?
0: 29.
3: Height?
0: 6'2½".
3: Weight?
0: 207.
3: Eyes blue, hair brown. Scars or other identifying marks?
0: Yeah, a tattoo. A three-strand Turk's head on my right bicep.
3: A what?
0: A three-strand Turk's head. It's a knot, you know. Or does somebody else tie your shoelaces? Kessel, I'm getting awful sick of this.
4: Shut up and answer the question.
3: Address?
0: The Catch Scarlet Queen.
3: Street number?
0: Street number? How... Pier 48, berth 2, Embarcadero, not permanent.
1: That'll be enough for now, O'Brien. That might be a pretty permanent address at that, Kearney.
0: Not with me paying the rent. I got my port clearance and I'm leaving tomorrow.
1: Maybe you are, Kearney. How long had you known Malone?
0: Since about 5 days.
1: Not about, Kearney. How long?
0: 5 days. I signed him on 5 days ago.
1: Uh-huh. When'd you see him last? Exactly.
0: Between 12:30 and 1 this afternoon, I saw his stern end going around the warehouse at Pier 48. He turned to the right, exactly.
1: He went to room 218, the Crown Hotel on Columbus Avenue, the North Beach section. Why?
0: Because he's human, I suppose. They build hotels for people to go into.
1: He didn't look human when we found him.
0: Look, Kessel, I don't know anything about it. I'm sorry Malone's dead. He was a nice guy. But that's all I can give you. If you want an alibi, I've got four seamen who loaded stores with me all day. That'll carry me to the time you tap me on the shoulder. What do you want, a halo?
1: That's all right, it's all right. Just don't get sore, Kearney. Here, you want a cigarette?
0: No, thanks. All I want is a cab back to the Embarcadero. On you.
1: Sure, sure, we'll take care of it. Just a couple more questions.
0: Oh, stop. That patience act fits you about like a bare midriff evening gown. Take it off, get comfortable.
1: Thanks, Kearney, I will. What could Malone have learned on your Scarlet Queen that somebody would go to a lot of trouble to get out of him?
0: What are you talking about, Kessel?
1: Malone was tortured, that's what I'm talking about, for a good long time, and then somebody slipped or lost their temper.
0: He didn't know anything.
1: He didn't know why $50,000 was deposited in your name last year?
0: I don't know what you're talking about.
1: Hey, Barrett, bring Funston in.
0: The name Funston rang just a faint bell for me, but I recognized the little guy they brought in all right. If there was anybody who knew about my banking business, he did. He worked there, in the assistant cashier's office. Down there, he was just another face looking at you through rimless glasses. Here, he looked like trouble.
1: Mr. Funston, is this the man you say received that $50,000 letter of credit?
5: I'm sorry, Mr. Kearney, but the police, you know. Yes, sir, he's the man.
0: Remind me to bank someplace else next time.
1: That's all, Mr. Funston. Thank you.
5: I hope you understand, Mr. Carney. I had to answer the
0: question. Cast off, Funston. I'll thank you later. You guys have got long noses, haven't you?
1: Yeah. When things smell as rotten as this. It was deposited in a San Francisco bank while you were in China with a Marine.
0: Where are you getting this, Kessel?
1: It was sent over as a letter of credit from a firm in Shanghai called Kang & Son. Most of it went to a local shipyard where your Scarlet Queen was built and to a flock of coast companies for your cargo. $50,000 mystery dollars, Connie. And a voyage to nowhere.
0: I won it in a crap game and my articles say Honolulu.
1: Honolulu. With enough stores aboard for a 2-year cruise, who do you think you're kidding, Connie? Why don't you talk?
0: Why don't you get tired? You're pumping a lot of bilge flush. You're bluffing your heart out, and you know it.
1: All right, Connie, you can go.
0: But it's about time.
1: But you'll be at Pier 48 when we want you.
0: What do you mean by that?
1: The Coast Guard's a cooperative outfit. Your port clearance has been revoked until this is cleaned up. I'll call you when I want you again.
0: I would have traded places with any engine room hand on any Great Lakes ore ship after I left Kessel. And I hate freshwater almost as much as I hate engine rooms. Kang had warned me when I signed with him in Shanghai. The opposition, he called him. An octopus with a body in an office building in Hong Kong, a brain called Constantino, and the tentacles groping across the world for the prize Kang was sending me after. A $10 million prize somewhere in the South Pacific. Its exact location was Kang's secret. And Constantino was ready to bribe, steal, or murder to get that secret. I didn't know who his San Francisco tentacle was, but I did know that it had killed Malone. I knew that he'd been tortured for something even I didn't know. The true destination of the Scarlet Queen. It was 7:30 by the time I got back to the Queen. I checked the mooring lines, went into my cabin, poured myself 2 quick, stiff drinks, and started to clean a .45 automatic I'd gotten out of the habit of wearing. If Constantino's machine had gone into operation, I figured it might be a healthy habit to get back into. I had it stripped and spread out on my desk. And that's when I met Gallagher. Big Red Gallagher.
4: Hello, Skipper.
0: Who the devil are you and how'd you get aboard?
4: I wanted to talk to you. I'm Red Gallagher.
0: Where's my gangway watch? He's got orders. Nobody aboard.
4: He tried, Skipper. Don't blame him. But you know how it is. I wanted to talk to you.
0: He didn't have to explain. He held up a hand about the size of a fielder's glove and rubbed the knuckles as if they were bruised. He didn't have to say any more. He was about my size, wearing a shapeless, stained white duck officer's cap, faded dungarees, and a jumper with the sleeves rolled up. His face was heavy-featured, but not flat. His eyes gray and set off by crow's feet wrinkles and squinting into the sun. And they were laughing at me.
4: But no harm done, Skipper. He isn't hurt bad.
0: Maybe he wasn't big enough to put you over the side.
4: Now, wait a minute, Skipper. Take it easy. We'll just bust up a lot of furniture and lose a lot of skin that way. Don't be so jumpy.
0: All right, unload in a hurry and get out of here, then. What do you want?
4: I hear you're looking for a new chief mate, and I want to sign on.
0: Where did you hear I was looking for a new chief mate?
4: I got a friend at the mall. He keeps me abeam of these things.
0: Uh-huh. Is the rest of the story for sale?
4: What story, Skipper? Is there something I should know?
0: I don't like your trim, Gallagher. Maybe it's because you think you can get a berth after knocking my crewman around. Maybe it's because I think you're lying in your teeth. Either way, I wouldn't get into a dory with you.
4: Wait a minute, Skipper. I was made for this trip. I know that South Pacific.
0: How do you know where I'm going?
4: Maybe that scarlet beauty under your bowsprit whispered to me.
0: You're too nosy for me, Gallagher. Get your sea boots off the ship. I'm manned and loaded and ready to shove as soon as I get clearance.
4: When do you think that'll be, Skipper?
0: What do you mean by that?
4: There you go, getting jumpy again. That was a civil question. I just wanted to know how long, that's all.
0: It'll be as quick as I can make it.
4: Yeah. I guess I can't blame you for that, but maybe it'll be long enough for me to try again. You need me on this ship, Skipper.
0: I've lived a long time without you. Keep your eye on the newspaper shipping columns, Gallagher. That's as close as you'll come to my sailing. After he left, I reassembled the .45, checked my naval code on the disposition and effects of deceased seamen, and started to get Malone's gear together. In the pocket of one of his coats, I found a match folder from the Gorgonio, a bar advertising pre-war liquor and continuous entertainment. On the inside, somebody had written a name, Helen, and a number that straightened me up like a right to the chin. It was 218. The number of the murder room at the Crown Hotel. 20 minutes later, I was at the Gorgonio. It was a typical non-tourist North Beach bar. Good, healthy fishermen up from Fisherman's Wharf. Three women at the bar, and one sitting at the electric organ up on a platform. None of them had Helen printed on their backs, but the only one whose name anyone would bother writing down was the girl making with the music. Honey-colored hair with a gardenia over the left ear. White shoulders pushing out of the whiter gown. A face full of confidence in the rest of it. And no wonder. After I finished my drink, I walked back toward her. Say, excuse me, but would your name be Helen?
6: Well, that's a novel approach, isn't it?
0: Should I go back and try it over with Irene or Penelope?
6: What's the difference? It ends the same way. Can I play something for you?
0: This one suits me. If I could talk to you through it.
6: Can't for the life of me see what we'd have to talk about.
0: Maybe some other time we can get around to that. But I ran into an old mate of mine yesterday. He mentioned this place, and you know I'd like to locate him. His name is Dave Malone. Do you know him?
6: Malone? Sure he said he knew me?
0: Yeah, I thought so, but maybe he was just hoping, huh?
6: Yeah. Afraid that must have been it, because I don't know any Dave Malone.
0: Yeah, well, it was one of those things. He mentioned your name, so I thought I'd give it a try, but I'll coast around. Maybe I'll come back on my own sometime.
6: I hope you do. I'll be here.
0: Wear that dress, will you? I had another drink at the bar and kept my eyes off her just enough to catch her looking at me with more than a professional look once or twice. She did go off guard right after I threw Malone's name at her. I was sure of it. I finished my drink and went out the door like I had someplace to go. But I stopped right after I got out of range of the windows, counted five, and eased back so I could just look in. She was leaving the platform. And I, along with the good, healthy fisherman, watched her sway that white gown back to the phone booth. It wasn't taking her long to contact somebody about me contacting her. It was just chance so far, but there were Malone, Helen, and 218, the number of the murder room at the Crown Hotel. It could have been coincidence, but there isn't much room on the back of a match folder. The Crown Hotel was a narrow brownstone front building squeezed between two more narrow brownstone front buildings. I looked in at the musty lobby. It was empty. I tried the door once to see if it was going to ring a bell someplace. When nobody showed up, I went in. A dingy brown hunting scene hung on one wall, and a dingy brown smell of bad ventilation hanging over everything. There was an immodest calendar from a Reno gambling club wasting its time behind the desk, and a register book that had seen more lies than Munchausen. And I flipped the pages back to the day before, found room 218. It was registered to one John Smith. Then, just on impulse, I flipped back to the current date and found myself on top of the whole mess. Sprawled in an awkward hand against room 218 was the single name, Gallagher. Room 218 and the name Gallagher, all I needed to keep me going up those stairs. All I had to remember to enjoy bringing that .45 out of my shoulder holster was the picture of that wide grin and those gray eyes. I'd have gone through that door even if it hadn't have been unlocked.
7: Well, Skipper, come on in.
8: I'm in, Mother.
7: What's all the hardware for, Skipper? Why are you always aching for a beef when you and I run into one another?
8: Let's throw that warm friendship, shall we? Let you do a little talking that you mean for a while.
7: I never say anything I don't mean, Skipper. You'll learn that when you know me better.
8: That's what I'm here for, Gallagher, so start saying something you mean.
7: Sure. Why do you think I took this room if I wasn't sure you'd be bullying around this neighborhood tonight?
8: What interests me most is that you did.
7: I knew you'd like it, Skipper. I know you've got to have Malone's murderer before you can clear San Francisco, and I can give him to you. They call him Mr. Fox. He's working for Constantino. If you didn't know that before, you know it now.
8: Who's Constantino?
7: You're being cagey, Skipper, and that's all right. You don't know what to say because you don't know how much I know. I don't know how much you know, so we're even, right?
8: You're talking.
7: The Fox didn't learn what he wanted to learn from Malone. He tried too hard. So he paid me $2,000 to sign on with you.
4: I was supposed to find out what part of the Southern Oceans you were making for, and the payoff was going to be a grand a month. But just keeping the finger on you and waiting to be contacted, it was an easy deal.
9: Somebody in your family must have been born with shark fins not too far back.
4: There was supposed to be a great uncle under the Jolly Roger, Skipper, but no fins yet. But I got reasons. I'm telling you this because if they'd pay off like that for just a line on you, I figure the real dough is going to be made on your side. You got a hold of something big. I still want to ship with you, but for you.
9: Well, I'm a dirty... I'm telling you, Gallagher, for the price of the queen, I can't tell you who's crazy in this room.
4: Nobody is, Skipper. You're going to be ahead, too. Believe me, you are. I can help you clear up the mess here in Frisco. I'll put you next to the fox and his mermaid.
9: Oh? Huh? Her name, Helen?
4: How'd you get that?
9: She isn't hard to find.
4: Well, that's right, Helen Curran. She led Malone to this room with a smile and a promise.
9: Yeah. Neither one would look good from her. I know I was there.
4: She's seen you? Did you tell her who you were?
9: Are you nuts?
4: Then it'll work. Listen. But tonight, you're the chief mate of the Scarlet Queen. You beat me out of the berth. If you'll go for that story, I'll get you Malone's killers.
9: Or put me on a morgue slab for another $2,000. I trust you like I trust a compass at the North Pole.
4: It'll take you a month to get him without me, Skipper.
9: With you under homicide's third degree?
4: Even then. Now, here's my deal, and we both make headway. I get the mate's berth, and you get your port clearance. But we gotta have a bait, that's you. And we gotta have somebody who can put it in the right place, that's me. You got the 45. Take a gamble, Skipper. I'll show you how it works.
9: It was about 10:45 when I pulled my left ear for luck the last time, followed him down to the lobby, took my last look at that Reno calendar. Gallagher looked like he was enjoying putting me on the block, and the only reason I could dream up for playing sucker was the idea that as long as I kept the line on him, I was at least secure to something. He squeezed me into the phone booth with him when he put the bait on the hook. He held the receiver so I could get my ear into it, too, and called Helen Curran at the Gorgonio.
4: Hello, baby. This is Red.
10: Oh, it's about time. I thought you were coming in.
4: And something came up. Did you get the gardenia?
10: Sure. Sure, I'm wearing it right now. When can I show you how much I like it?
4: Don't talk like that when I'm so far away. Listen, things got foul tonight, but I think they'll work out anyway.
10: What happened, Red?
4: I missed that mate's berth about 15 minutes. A guy by the name of Pritchard beat me to it.
10: Oh, Red, the fox isn't going to like this.
4: I think he will. Did a guy come in there tonight looking for Dave Malone?
10: Yeah. Why, Red?
4: That was Pritchard. And he's got the information we want.
10: That sounds funny, Red. How'd you get all this?
4: He stuck his head in a bar where I was, and I recognized him. He knows where they're headed. I could have maybe pumped him for it, but I thought it'd be better if you and the fox were in on it, too.
10: Yeah. Where is he?
4: On his way back to the Gorgonio to see you. He's big. So I better tag along for the party, don't you think? Maybe in your apartment later, if you can get him there. And I think you can.
10: All right, Red. Give me a half hour to get through to the fox and call me back. I'll let you know where he'll pick you up, okay?
4: Yeah, but baby, take it easy till I get there. I don't want that gardenia crushed on anybody's shoulder but mine.
9: Helen Curran knew her business. She didn't go overboard selling herself, but like nature taking its course, she in the white gown and I got into a cab after closing time. Her apartment was in the Buell Arms on Russian Hill. It was a little overdone in modernizing a setup that was dull mid-Victorian a few years back. Light walls with Venetian blinds. Some flamingos and parakeets flying through verdant jungles and framed before they started. And the bedroom to the right that she went into saying something about something comfy. When she came back, I saw clearly that she went for off-the-shoulder hostess gowns, too.
11: There now. I feel more comfortable.
9: Mm-hmm.
11: What's the matter with me, anyway?
9: Is there something?
11: I always seem to stir the wrong approach in you. Or are you just shy?
9: With you, you don't need an approach. You just move naturally.
11: You aren't shy at all, are you? You're just overconfident. You've been spoiled by women.
9: Never hurt me. But
12: then it's not very often as appealing as your brand.
11: Do you think I'll spoil you?
12: Uh-uh. But I wonder if you'd hurt me.
11: Not even if I could, and I'd... Hey, wait a minute. Oh, I couldn't hurt you if I wanted to, could I?
12: I don't know, but from where I sit, who cares? Like I said, she knew her business. And I had to keep remembering that it wasn't all crushed gardenias tonight. We finally did get around to a drink out of a rattan-covered bottle, and I could tell by the heavy-lidded look she gave me over her glass that I was supposed to be a complete victim and as meek as a kitten with a full belly. She knew her business. But knowing that she knew her business, I went along with the kitten act. But I was as ready as a tiger when Gallagher opened the door. But I wasn't ready for the man he brought with him. It was Funston. L.B. Funston, still looking through the rimless glasses, but now his eyes were steely hard, and it only took one deep breath to realize that he was the fox. He had a small caliber gun out of an inside pocket faster than I could get my breath.
13: Wait a minute, Gallagher. This man's name is not Richard Fox. What do you mean?
14: I know it. Something went wrong. This guy's Phil Carney, the master of the Scarlet Queen.
12: I was sitting on the couch, and after a sellout like that, there was no use standing up. Helen left me like I'd broken out with the purple pox, and Gallagher still stood behind Funston looking at me with that grin.
13: Fred, he's the one who was in to see me earlier.
15: Never mind, Helen.
14: He isn't the guy I talked to.
15: Never mind, I said. You are an impulsive man, Carney.
12: A little surprised at you, too, Funston.
15: What are you doing here?
12: I like a game of bridge as well as the next guy.
15: You play a stupid game. You should remember that your Red Queen is not the top of the suit.
12: She'll do.
15: She'll never win a trick. You'll never use her. Do you know what I mean?
12: Yeah, I know what you mean. But you're bluffing, Funston.
15: Huh?
12: Either that or you're double-crossing Constantino and talking for yourself. Fighting to stay clear of Malone's murder.
15: I want more than talk.
12: You're still bluffing. You don't want to hurt me, because with me out of the way, Constantino's octopus would have nothing to follow. Wise up. You don't scare me. I'm too valuable.
15: All right. I'll pay you $25,000 for the destination of your Scarlet Queen.
12: I can't hear you.
15: There are other methods, Carney.
12: Now you're bluffing again. You'd never get it that way either. And what did Constantino say if you laid me next to Malone?
15: That's something I'll have to find out. At the moment, that looks better than arrest for murder. Stand up, Carney.
12: You're really on a spot, Funston. You're even getting the double cross from your own people in this room.
15: Now, who's bluffing, Carney?
12: I mean, you're getting it from Gallagher. He knew who I was tonight.
15: Gallagher!
14: Skipper, why do you have to rush? Hey! I'm all right, Skipper. I'll take him. What's the matter?
12: I raced her across the room to a table. She had a drawer open and a nickel-plated revolver half out of it by the time I grabbed her.
13: Drop it!
12: I said drop it! Calm down, sister. Get over there and calm down. I grabbed her by the arm and tossed her across the room and had that .45 out before she landed. I twisted a look at Funston. Gallagher had hit him hard enough to keep him from opening until Christmas. He was tangled up with a throw rug and not thinking about a thing.
14: Oh, well, Skipper, there's your port clearance and my chief mate's berth spread all over the room.
12: Yeah. Now, what the devil was the idea of you leaving me to shake hands with that gun of Funston for so long?
14: I had to do it, Skipper, to keep him off guard. He knew our story was fishy before I got him up here.
12: He knew?
14: Yeah. He knew you hadn't signed on the chief mate.
12: He had good spies. Where'd he find that out?
14: He got it by being the honest banker.
12: Huh?
14: Eager to play along with the police. He kept in touch with your friend at Homicide, Kessel.
12: Yeah. I knew that Kessel was a good man.
14: But we're a great team, Skipper. We're standing up and they're laying down.
12: But Constantino isn't with them. We'll hear from him again. Keep an eye on him, will you? I got a proud call to make to Homicide. By 2 the next afternoon, we cast off from Pier 48 and were headed out. We went through the Golden Gate under power, sitting on the wheel box with a bottle between us. We followed the channel buoys out to the Farallon, picking up that good deep water roll, and the driving westerly started to sing through the rigging. I felt like a man getting his back out of a cast and walking again. Perked up too, and they fell through with a will when Gallagher started falling on him. The men liked him too. Even the one he slugged had a pull from the bottle and shook hands with him. They took their stations at the main. Then the halyards hoisted away smartly, and the head of the mainsail climbed up the mast, and the white expanse of it bellied out and deck beneath me hove over the port, and I could feel the power of the wheel. Jibsail boomed out, then the mizzen. The Scarlet Queen was glad to be free, too. She took the bone in her teeth and charged every swirl as though she were carrying on a one-woman war with the whole Pacific.
14: Is the rig heavy enough for you, Skipper? We're showing 8 knots on the taffrail loft.
12: Good enough. We'll hold her full and by till nightfall, and then let her off some.
14: You got a fine lady here, Skipper.
12: Behaving like a queen. To get us to Kaiwi Channel in less than 14 days.
14: That means the Royal Hawaiian Bar in less than 14 nights. What's the run from there?
12: That'll depend on the wind and other circumstances. Japan, the coast of China, then south across the line to the shallow sea.
14: How long are we going to be down there?
12: We may never get there, so who cares how long it'll be?
14: Not me. I'm not married.
12: You are now, mate. For the Scarlet Queen, the bigamist.
14: Oh, better let me take the wheel, then. We got to have a honeymoon sometime.
12: Sure, take over. Course is 237 on the gyro compass. Got her?
14: Yeah. Say, she's got spirit. What a wife she's going to make. What a honeymoon. Want a drink, Skipper?
12: After you, mate. Your wedding day. And you'll make a handsome couple. Believe me, you do.
0: Log entry. Catch Scarlet Queen. 5:30 p.m. Miles traveled 31. Wind brisk. Sky fair. Sea cresting with high cross swell. 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
1: African drums are talking. Land of serene beauty and staring horror. Slimy rivers and parched plain. Where nature laughs in a thousand voices to mock the efforts of civilization. Where masked murder thrives and hides itself behind the cloak of life. This is Africa. Professor Anton Edwards and his party, led by Ifabi, a beautiful native girl, enter the whispering forest of death in search of a legendary treasure. Leaving Lorna and Ifabi with Nguru, the professor and Jack go in search of water. They find a stream, but as they stoop to fill the containers, a weird prehistoric man creature wades through the water, passes close to them, and disappears among the trees. A scream from Lorna brings them running to camp, but the girls have vanished, and only the tracks of the beast man are visible. They follow these and find Nguru already following the tracks. The trail leads them to a lake, with the huts of prehistoric lake dwellers skirting the shore. All is quiet, and the professor believes that the man they are following is waiting in the fringe of the forest for the moon to be obscured before carrying his prizes across the open space between forest and lake. The three men intently watch the curving edge of the forest as a cloud moves eerily across the moon.
2: Something moving across this edge, sir.
3: Huh?
2: It's keeping close to the trees.
3: Where, Jack?
2: Follow the line of my finger. It's moving outwards now.
3: Yes, I've got it. Going down toward the lake. That's the fellow we're after, see?
2: Yes. He's carrying the girls, one over each shoulder.
4: Wana, Nguru, go catch him. Plenty good fight.
3: No, Nguru, we can't do it that way. I wish we could. One yell out of him and we'd probably have the whole village to deal with. We must watch and see where he goes, then try to do things quietly.
2: He's making for the bridge of that hut straight ahead of us.
3: Doesn't seem to be anybody moving on that one. Yes, there he goes. Come on. We've got to follow and get in the shadow of that bridge.
2: There's a low fire burning on the platform, sir.
3: He's taken them into the hut. Evidently, there's a doorway on the right facing down the lakeshore.
2: I believe there's someone sleeping by the fire. Looks like a huddled body.
3: Let's get down under the bridge here. We'll be able to see more what's going on, make plans.
4: Buona. Nayane man, naona.
2: He's come out of the hut and going to the fire.
3: Yes. That was someone sleeping there. He's kicked him awake. Probably wants more wood on the fire. Hope it won't throw too much light. We've got to get up there unseen if possible.
2: No, sir, it's another man. He's coming this way towards the bridge.
3: Keep down, everybody.
4: Who Nayane man? Him guard.
3: Yes, he's a guard, all right. He's squatting on the bridge looking toward the forest. We'll have to get behind him somehow. Where did the other one go?
2: Back in the hut. You can hear him moving about.
3: Nguru, think you can swim out and climb up one of the piles and attract the guard's attention? Jack and I'll come up behind him when he turns. But the job must be done silently.
4: It is good, Bwana. Can do.
3: Off you go, then.
2: Gee, I hope we can get in that hut soon. Lorna must be scared to death.
3: Well, she knows we're doing everything we can to find them. Probably listening now for the slightest sound of our approach.
2: Look. Nguru's climbing the upright. Maybe there are others by the fire on the far side.
3: Don't worry. He'll take a good look before making his move.
2: There's someone walking on the platform. Coming this way.
3: Two of them up there now. Wonder if that's the fellow from the hut, huh?
2: I don't think so, sir. The footsteps came from way back by the fire.
3: Well, we'll have to wait for Nguru to get there before starting anything.
2: There, he's climbing above the platform. His legs are drawn up out of sight now.
3: We'll have to take a chance to watch what's going on. Slide out a bit until you can see. We've got to be ready to move quickly.
2: There are two of them, sitting close together watching the forest.
3: The fellow evidently expected to be followed.
2: Nguru's making toward them. Looks as if he means to tackle him alone. We can't let him do that, sir.
3: Don't worry about him. He knows what he's doing. Moving just like a shadow on all fours.
2: He's rising.
3: Get ready, Jack. This is one of his favorite tricks. He'll crack their skulls together and they won't know what happened. But don't move until he gives us the signal.
2: There it goes.
3: Wait, keep down. Now take a look. See what he's doing?
2: Why, the two guards are still there.
3: And Guru's lying in their shadow, holding the unconscious bodies upright. That's in case someone heard the noise he made. If anyone comes out to take a look, everything appears to be normal. There's a signal. Come on. Now move carefully, Jack.
4: Nayani man sleep.
3: Good work, Nguru. You'll have to stay here and watch them. You know what to do if they start to move.
4: Aye, Bwana.
3: Come on, Jack. Try not to swing the bridge as you move. It makes a confounded racket.
2: Sounds as though you were right, sir. He's sleeping. There's the entrance.
3: Have to get in and take a chance with the flashlight. It's too dark to make anything out. When I switch it on, take a quick look around. Get the lay of the place. We'll have to work in darkness after that.
2: Okay.
5: Father, Jack, is that you?
3: Shh. Have you got it?
2: Yes. They're sitting with their backs to the center pole.
3: He's sleeping on those skins to the right. Move in gently. The girl's arms are tied behind them.
5: Oh, Jack, I knew you'd come.
2: Are you hurt here?
5: No, just terribly frightened. How did you find me?
3: Never mind that now. Use your knife on those thongs. Saw through them. You'll never get them untied. You all right, Ifabi?
5: Yes, white man. The hour is not yet for Ifabi. She's been wonderful.
3: Hush. She's moving.
2: He's gone outside to look around.
3: We've got to be quick. You free, Lola?
5: Yes. My hands are free, white man.
3: Come on, Jack. We've got to catch him on the platform outside, knock his legs from under him. I'll take care of his arms.
2: Right.
3: No! All right, get him. Hold on to him, Jack, while I bend his head down. Hold on.
2: I can't. He's getting away from me. Look out.
4: Buona. Runga, plenty good.
2: Good Lord. What happened?
3: Nguru hit him on the head with a club. Come on now, let's get out of here. Lorna, Ifabi.
2: They're here, sir.
3: Up the beach, into the trees, as fast as you can. Now get going.
2: Which way, sir?
3: Keep going straight ahead. Thanks, Nguru. That's another time you pulled us out. I couldn't bend that thick neck for the life of me.
4: No crack'em neck, huh? Too big. Head him plenty hard for Runga, see?
3: Well, that's a perfectly good war club, all shot to pieces. You see that, Jack? Take a look at it.
2: Why, it's split down the middle.
3: Yeah. Head of a gorilla wouldn't make that impression on it. Well, thanks again, Nguru. Another minute and Jack and I would have been pulp.
5: They are animals, white man, who serve the devils that live in the forest. It was told to me by the man who gave Ifabi the golden cup. The keepers of the treasure alone know what lives within the forest, and they shall tell no man.
3: I thought as much. How do you feel, Lorna?
5: All right now, Father. Ooh, hasn't it turned cold?
3: Yes, dawn coming up.
4: Him rain come for plenty soon, Bwana.
5: White man, we follow the trail of the keepers of the treasure.
3: How do you know, Ifabi?
5: This tree. It has a mark upon it.
2: The tree's been blazed, sir.
3: Yes, recently, too. Well, why should they blaze the trees like this, Ifabi, if they know the path?
5: The forest devils change the path to confuse the traveler. But the trees are planted by Mshimba Mshamba, and no devil may touch them.
3: There's a wind starting. We're going to get soaked in a few minutes. Better crawl under some of these large ferns. They'll give us a little shelter anyway.
5: Ifabi goes along the trail while the white man shelters himself. She will return.
3: Why is that? Aren't you afraid of the forest devils?
5: The rain will keep the devils busy. And Ifabi should know the way that we may travel faster.
2: What's Ifabi's idea, sir?
3: I don't know, Jack. It's possible, though, she thinks the same as I do, that those trees were blazed especially for our benefit.
5: To lead us the wrong way? But no one knew we were coming here, Father.
3: Goodness knows. Well, here comes the rain.
6: Is I.
5: Ifabi.
6: It is well. I have followed faithfully and waited long.
5: You will not wait much longer, Adako.
6: Ifabi, what of the white woman?
5: The devil's servant shall find her tied to a tree. You must kill the black warrior. The white men will look into Ifabi's eyes and die by their own hands.
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out of the glamorous, mystic east, out of the desert's burning sands, the voice of ancient Persia speaks to the heart of him who understands. With the crunch of the camel's padded feet, neath the purple glow of scarlet skies, four travelers in life's caravan meet in their quest for earthly paradise. A sign on the mystic scroll of fate, the moving finger writes in gold. Do you hear the call of Omar? Wait. Kismet is written. Let the tale be told.

0: Omar, the Wizard of Persia. Henry Mason, a wealthy American importer of jewels traveling in the Orient, owns an emerald to which a curse is attached. Omar, the Wizard of Persia, tells Mason's friend, a merchant by the name of Malouf, to warn the American of the danger he is in. Malouf visits Mason.
1: Nonsense, Malouf. You're as superstitious as an old woman.
0: And the wise man treads softly where the way is dark, my friend.
1: No, Malouf. In America, we do things differently. There, when the way is dark, the wise man lights a match.
0: Oh, it pleases the esteemed Mr. Mason to death.
1: Oh, come now, Malouf. Don't be offended. It's only that I can't see any sense at all to these mysterious warnings of yours.
0: Malouf may not speak plainly of things he does not plainly see.
1: Well, that proves exactly what I say. You have no real basis for these vague fears.
0: It is as a friend that Malouf speaks.
1: Yes, yes, I'm sure of that. But
0: it not true, my friend, that since your last visit to Shiraz, you have met with some misfortune?
1: Well, it's true my business has suffered. Then the loss of my gems in that caravan raid. That was a bitter blow, Malouf.
0: Ah, your business has suffered. And yet, when last you purchased precious stones from me, you spoke as though...
1: Yes, yes, I know. Things looked very favorable then. But I've not been able to dispose of some of my most valuable gems. That emerald, for instance.
0: An emerald? What emerald?
1: Oh, the one I bought on my last trip out here.
0: Oh, so you have it still, this emerald?
1: Yes, I still have it. It's in America with the other stones I bought in Shiraz. Too many other stones.
2: It is kismet. It is destiny.
1: What? What did you say?
0: It matters little. I but thought aloud. Tell me, is it only your business that has suffered? Your family, they are well.
1: Malouf, why do you ask me these questions? What's behind all this?
0: Ah, then I am right. All is not well. Your wife, perhaps.
1: Yes, yes, that's true. I've had letters from home which tell me that my wife, Martha, has been ill. And there are other things.

0: tell me that my wife, Martha, has been ill. And there are other things. But I don't understand. How could you know or even suspect?
1: If I could guess these things, is it not possible then that I may be right in warning you of other dangers?
0: Of other dangers? Oh, but this is ridiculous, Marlowe. Are you trying to make me believe that there's some special brand of bad luck pursuing me? That I'm subject to some evil influence?
1: My friend, I only ask you to be cautious. Place no trust in strangers.
0: Well, how can I do any business that way? Everyone in this country is a stranger to me. Bosh, why, you'll have me believing that everyone is trying to murder me or something.
1: Yes, these things that have happened to you, this bad luck, as you call it, does it not seem strange to you that...
0: Oh, stop it, stop it. Of course I've had a little hard luck. Everyone does at some time or another. But it's temporary. It can't last forever. Why, only this morning in the bazaar, something happened that shows how wrong you are.
1: Oh, something happened to you in the bazaar?
0: Yes. And let me tell you about it. I was looking for a scarf or some other trifle to buy for my wife when I heard a woman's voice.
2: It's not worth more than 20 dinars, I tell you. And more than 20 dinars, I will not pay for it.
0: Rich scarf. Why, that sounds like Martha.
3: But, madame,
2: it is only a little box of sandalwood. 20 dinars is too much for it.
0: Why, I could almost swear that that was Martha's voice.
2: I won't pay it. I tell you, I can get one like it for only... Oh.
0: Well, I beg your pardon. I'm sorry. I didn't realize I was staring at you so. It was your voice.
2: My voice?
0: Yes. For just a second, I thought it was my wife. Your voice sounds so much like hers.
2: My voice, like that of your wife. But you are an American.
0: Why, yes. But how did you know that?
2: Oh, I can tell. No one seems quite as prosperous as the American gentleman.
0: I see. Well, you're right. And when I heard your voice, I thought I was back in America, listening to Martha argue with a department store clerk.
2: Master... She is your wife?
0: Yes. And your voice is enough like hers to be... well, of course, there's a slight difference in your accent and your inflection, but the quality is identical.
2: That is very interesting, yes. And does your wife bargain, like me, for a box of sandalwood, perhaps, in which to keep her jewels?
0: Why, Martha bargain for anything. Yes. Even for a box in which to keep her jewels, I suppose.
2: Oh, perhaps, like me, she is fond of beautiful jewels, no?
0: Oh, yes. Martha likes jewelry. What woman doesn't? Of course, she sees so many precious stones that it's rather an old story to her.
2: I do not understand.
0: Well, you see, in America, I am a dealer in precious stones.
2: Oh.
0: Naturally, my wife sees many of the jewels that pass through my hands.
2: You are a jewel merchant, yes. You have beautiful gems to sell. Perhaps I will buy.
0: Well, my gems, I'm afraid, are rather expensive.
2: You think perhaps because I bargained for a box of sandalwood, I have not money to pay for jewels.
0: Oh, please, now, I didn't mean
2: to. You must understand. I have many jewels, and only the most costly.
0: Well... I shall be glad, of course, to show you what I have.
2: That is good. You shall bring your jewels to me at my home this afternoon. If you have what I want, you will find it well worth your trouble.
0: Well, this is a little unusual,
2: you have only to ask of other jewel merchants who I am and what sort of jewels I buy. They will tell you.
0: Well, that's hardly necessary, madam. At which time do you wish me to bring the stones and, in what particular gems are you interested?
2: Oh, if you have a diamond that is large enough and beautiful enough, well, we shall see.
0: Yes?
2: Some pearls, too, perhaps, if they're well matched for a necklace.
0: Of course.
2: And most of all, I am interested in...
0: Yes?

0: in emerald.
1: And that's what happened.
2: So you see, Malouf, my luck has changed after all.
1: I know she must be immensely wealthy. She lives in a house that's like a palace and spends fortunes on her jewels.
3: I see. You believe, my friend, that your meeting with this woman is an omen of good fortune?
1: An omen? Don't be foolish, Malouf. It's considerably more than that. Don't you understand? It means that I'm going to sell some jewels, perhaps turn out thousands of dollars worth of business.
3: This woman, she gave to you her name?
1: Why, of course.
3: And that name is...
1: Well, let me see. Yes, that's it. Zaidi.
3: Ah, I see.
1: Well, what's the matter with you? Malouf, what are you looking so queer about?
3: Are you going to keep this appointment, my friend?
1: Why, of course I'll keep it. It means money to me.
3: But after all, you know very little of this woman.
1: Now listen here, Malouf. I'm not going to let you start spreading gloom all over the place again. Here's a chance for me to regain some of the money I've lost. And I'm going to take it.
3: I see you are determined. But as your friend, I ask you again to be careful.
1: Oh, I know you mean well, Malouf. But these warnings of yours are quite unnecessary. Anyway, I can always take care of myself.
3: Very well, my friend. I will say no more. And now I will leave you, for the hour of your appointment draws near.
1: Well, goodbye, Malouf. Goodbye. I'll see you later. And with the money I receive for my gems, we'll do business together.
3: I hope it shall be as you say. May fortune attend you. Wait, my friend. There they are. It is the bell, the mystic summons from the master.
1: Bell? What is it you say, Malouf? I hear no bell.
3: Quiet. 7, 4, 7. Yes, master, I hear.
1: What mad talk is this, Malouf?
3: My scroll, where is it? Ah, let me see. 7, 4, 7.
1: Why, this man's mind seems...
3: That means come to me at once, master. I hasten to obey.
1: What?
3: I will see you later, Mr. Masson. I must now leave.

0: Ah, Maluk, I am pleased with you. You are prompt in obeying my message.
1: Yes, master. I came at once. You would speak with me?
0: Yes, Maluk. The time draws near. You must seek your friend from over the seas at once.
1: Yes, master.
0: And when you find him, bring him here to me.
1: What? So soon? Bring the American here?
0: Yes. It is the hour when the evil influence of the Emerald grows stronger. Only from Omar can the American learn what must be done if he would be happy. Even now, the curse of the Emerald is close upon him. Go, Maluk. Go before it is too late.
1: Yes, master. I go.
0: The fingers of fate, Maluk, are already tightening their grip.

0: cream cheese.
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4: Spy Catcher. A series of true stories of the unceasing search for enemy spies in wartime. Based on the memoirs of Lieutenant Colonel Oreste Pinto of the Allied Counterintelligence Service. This week's story is entitled The VIP. The part of Colonel Pinto is played by Bernard Archer.
5: In wartime, the interests of counterintelligence are very wide. To spot the potential spy, which was the first stage in trapping him, one required a vast and up-to-the-minute background of information. Information of German methods, personnel, purpose, and intentions. In the spring of 1941, the Gestapo had been specially active against our escape routes. Many arrests had been made, and many resistance cells had been blown. And I was anxious to have accurate information. It was arranged that a Dutch resistance leader, his code name was Paul Genet, should escape to Lisbon and be flown to England with the information. It took 2 months to bring him safely out, and in April, I went to an RAF airfield in the south of England to meet him.

0: Station commander, please.
1: Yes, sir. It's Wing Commander Blake, sir. This way, please. This is his office, sir.
0: Good afternoon, Wing Commander.
2: Good afternoon.
0: I'm Colonel Pinto.
2: Oh, yes, Colonel. Do come in. How do you do?
0: How do you do? I've come to meet a passenger from the Lisbon plane, Paul Denet.
2: Yes, Colonel.
0: Is the plane due in yet?
2: Oh, I think so. We're never quite sure on that route. I'll check. Control time. Control? Station commander. The Lisbon plane? Uh-huh. Right, thank you. Yes, it's being routed in now. She's just above the clouds and on time. It's wonderful how they do it. Cross the Bay of Biscay, dodge the German patrols, and get here on the tick.
0: I want to have a few words with Denet before we drive to London. Can you spare me a room for a short time, a private one?
2: Yes, certainly.
0: And will you point him out to me when he arrives?
2: Yes, Colonel, certainly. Now, if you wait in the reception hall, he'll come in there.
0: Thank you. I waited in the reception hall until the passengers from Lisbon arrived. It was the usual mixture, refugees, army personnel, and a VIP. He was quite evidently an important person and was accompanied by an exceptionally pretty girl.
2: Colonel?
0: Yes?
2: The man at the end of the queue, that's Paul Denet.
0: Oh, thank you.
2: Right, now, you can use that office next to mine. If you'll excuse me, I'd better get back to the office. I've got a spot of trouble to sort out.
0: Certainly. Paul Denet?
3: Yes?
0: Pinto.
3: Oh, how are you, Colonel?
0: I have a private room over here. We can have a talk before driving up to London.
3: Right.
0: Well, that's a bit better in here.
3: Yes.
0: Make yourself comfortable. If there's anything urgent, I can put it over on the scrambler. We can have a smoke. Cigarette?
3: Thank you.
0: Did you have any trouble at Lisbon?
3: No, none at all.
0: Any trouble on the escape route?
3: Well, an incident or two. New people, but that can soon be put right. And it took 2 months. It's much too long.
0: This is the new route?
3: Yes.
0: Any other problems?
3: Yes, we're short of money.
0: Well, that can be put right in London. What about the resistance cell?
3: There are one or two changes. Let me see. We'll start in the north. Groningen. We have 4 cells working there. They're working very well. You have their names.
0: Yeah.
3: Friesland. We have 5 cells working in the province. You have their names.
0: Mm-hmm.
3: Drenthe. One of the cells was blown 2 months ago, and 4 of your airmen were caught. They were the members of the crew of a Wellington bomber shot down on April 16. Here are their names.
0: Oh, thank you.
3: We're rebuilding the cell under a new leader. His name is Van Hemmel. He's the bookseller at O'Dorn. Aged about 50, middle height, stooped, grey hair, short-sighted, very thick glasses.
0: Mm.
3: Oh, we could put a small printing plant in his bookshop if you could help us.
0: How is your security?
3: It's very good in the circumstances. But you can't last forever.
0: Yeah. Discipline?
3: Very good, too. They carry out orders, don't complain, don't ask too many questions, and do what's needed. But you see, more and more of your planes are being shot down over Holland, and what we need for this...
0: Come in.
4: Sir, the station commander would like to see you immediately, if you please, sir.
0: All right. Excuse me, won't be a minute.
3: Of course.
0: This way, sir.
5: I tell you again, if you don't let me proceed this minute, you'll hear more of it. I'm terribly sorry about this, my dear.
6: That's quite all right.
2: Well, I'll do my best, Your Grace. Ah, Colonel.
0: You sent for me?
2: Yes, Colonel. It's this lady here. His Grace is on my VIP list, but the lady isn't. I've no clearance for it.
5: Put me through to the Air Ministry. I'll get a clearance.
2: I've no doubt you can, sir, but I have my orders.
5: You'll have your orders, sir. This lady is a personal friend. A very old friend of my family, and I vouch for her. My car's waiting and we're driving to London.
2: I'm sorry, but you can't take her yet, Your Grace.
5: How long will this take?
2: Oh, perhaps an hour?
5: No, nonsense. Get me through to the Air Ministry.
2: Well, I'll see what I can do. Look, may I have a word with you, Colonel? Outside?
0: Yes.
2: Excuse me a minute, Your Grace.
0: Well?
2: Well, it's this girl, Colonel. She isn't on my list. I don't let her through without orders. The Duke is on the VIP list. He's a pretty important person, look.
0: The Duke of... so that's it.
2: Look, would you have a word with her?
0: Why me?
2: Well, you are in security. You can clear her. Whenever I ask her anything, she answers in Dutch.
0: In Dutch? Is she a Dutch national?
2: Yes, yes. Her name's, Dijkstra.
0: Dijkstra. All right, Althea.
2: Well, look, could you do it quickly or we'll be in real trouble?
0: Let's go back.
5: Well, may we leave?
0: No, Your Grace. I wish to have a talk with Miss Dijkstra alone.
5: I've already explained that Miss Dijkstra is a friend of my family. I have vouched for her.
0: Miss Dijkstra is a Dutch subject. As such, she's under my authority, not yours. If there's any vouching to be done, I'll do it. Now, if you'll kindly leave us together, I'll talk with her.
5: Who is this man?
2: He's an intelligence officer, Your Grace.
5: Oh.
2: Now, look, if you'll come over and accept our hospitality at the officer's mess, Your Grace, the bar is open. I'm sure this won't take long.
5: Oh, all right. Well, I'll see you in 10 minutes, my dear.
6: Very well.
0: Sorry to detain you, Miss Dijkstra, but I must ask you some questions.
6: All right.
0: You're Dutch?
6: Yes.
0: Where were you born?
6: Dordrecht.
0: When did you leave Dordrecht?
6: Some years ago. I went to work in Amsterdam when I was 16.
0: When did you leave Amsterdam?
6: In April, 3 months ago.
0: Why did you leave Holland?
6: For the same reason that many people leave Holland. I worked with the resistance. I had to leave.
0: What did you do in the resistance?
6: I was a contact, a courier between two of ourselves.
0: What happened that you had to leave?
6: I don't know.
0: Well, there must have been a reason.
6: In the resistance, you do what you're told. I was told to leave. They sent me on the escape route to Spain.
0: Yes, but if you were acting as a courier, you must have had some idea.
6: Yes, I have some idea. I think one of our cells was found by the Gestapo, and the other one was disbanded. I feel this because my two leaders came out with me to Spain.
0: Who were they?
6: Brinker and Van Galen.
0: Can you name anyone else in the Amsterdam resistance?
6: No. I was allowed to know only the two leaders I took messages between. It would be dangerous to know more.
0: Wouldn't they trust a courier to know more?
6: They do not trust anyone too much. Too many resistance groups have been found by the Germans. I think that is why they took me with them, until they were safely in Spain.
0: What was your route from Amsterdam, the escape route?
6: To Brussels, and then to Paris, to Lyon, and then to the border.
0: These were the stopping places?
6: Yes. We hid for 2 days in Brussels, in Paris 6 days.
0: Oh, what happened in Paris?
6: They said it was dangerous there. The Germans were watching all the time, particularly the railway stations. We were hidden at a different place every night. One night in a church, one night in a warehouse, and the other nights at the homes of people in the resistance.
0: Do you remember where these places were?
6: In different places, different suburbs. I don't know Paris, but it wasn't in the center of Paris.
0: How did you leave Paris?
6: We went to a cafe near the Gare de Lyon. We met our guide who took us by train to Lyon.
0: Who was your guide?
6: He was called the Grocer. I don't know his real name. I think he was from Lyon.
0: And at Lyon?
6: We stayed 2 nights at the same house. It was the house of an old lady. I don't know her name. Then her son took us to the frontier in his lorry.
0: Between the other stops, how did you travel?
6: Sometimes by train, sometimes by car. From Paris to Lyon, it was by train, and then to the frontier in this lorry.
0: Who was this old lady's son?
6: Emile. I don't know any other name, just Emile. He was not very friendly, and that was not his own name.
0: Did it seem to you to be a well-organized escape route?
6: Yes, it was efficient. Not very friendly, but it works, and we got out.
0: Do you know the code name for this route? What you have to ask for.
6: Is it all right to say the name here in England?
0: Yes, it's quite safe. And we already know the names of the routes.
6: It is called Cyclone.
0: Yes. Now, between the stopping places on Cyclone, you would have guides. Passeurs. Did you hear their names?
6: Only code names. Never their real names. We worked that way in Holland, too.
0: The code name?
6: From Holland to Brussels, it was Jacques. From Brussels to Paris, it was the Mule. But he was a very nice boy. Very young, very careful. Not at all like a mule. It was a good code name. From Paris to Lyon, it was the grocer, as I told you. Old man Drifter. I think he was a farmer from Lyon. And then Emile, the unfriendly one.
0: And across the border into Spain?
6: It was a Basque. He was a smuggler. I never knew his name. We never talked.
0: Did this lorry take you right to the border?
6: No. We had to walk.
0: How far?
6: About 20 miles.
0: And when you got into Spain?
6: There was no more danger, so they left me. They were important. I am not.
0: Where did they go?
6: I don't know. They went off one evening saying they were going to find a route for us. But they didn't come back.
0: Do you think they were caught?
6: I don't know. They were clever. I think I would have heard if they were caught. They just didn't come back for me.
0: What did you do?
6: I waited all night for them. I had some money and some food. So I tried to get into Portugal and then to Lisbon.
0: How much money had they left you?
6: Not much. Enough to buy some food, that was all.
0: And you reached Lisbon?
6: Yes. And then I met my friend.
0: The Duke?
6: Yes. I told him what had happened to me since I last saw him before the war. And he said I should come to England and be with his family again.
0: Did you have any trouble in Spain? Yes, come in.
4: The station commander, sir. Would you see him?
0: Oh, right. Excuse me.
2: General.
0: Yes?
2: I'm sorry to interrupt you, but he's in a tizzy again. He's been on the phone to the chief of air staff. Luckily, he's out at lunch. But when he comes back, there's going to be a rocket. Can't you hurry it up?
0: No.
2: You'll have to, old man. Look, this is Big Brass. He knows everyone at the top. It's just my luck to get a duke.
0: Well, I'll do my best. Try to keep him happy a bit longer.
2: Oh, all right.
0: Ah, sorry about that.
6: Trouble?
0: A little. Now, where were we? Oh, yes, your two companions, Brinker and Van Galen. I take it that you left Amsterdam in quite a hurry.
6: Yes. There wasn't much time.
0: Did you want to leave your home?
6: No, but they said there would be danger for me if I stayed behind. And Amsterdam was not my home. I was only working there.
0: So they offered to get you out of Holland?
6: Yes, to England. But it's a very long story. Did I tell you it all?
0: Where did you reach the Spanish frontier?
6: At Saint-Jean, near Bayonne.
0: And you walked this 20 miles to Saint-Jean?
6: Yes.
0: Were you carrying any baggage?
6: No.
0: Bags with extra clothing, food?
6: We carried food in our pockets. We left Holland in a hurry, just as we were.
0: This Basque took you across the mountains. Was it a difficult climb?
6: Yes.
0: How long did it take?
6: We climbed only at night. It took 4 days.
0: It's a hard climb for a girl. Did the two lads help you?
6: Well, there was no time to help anyone. I'm quite tough, you know. We each climbed on our own.
0: Yes, that's usually the way. And when you reached Spain, they left you?
6: No. No, they didn't leave me then. We went across Spain together. They took me almost to the Portuguese border, to Badajoz. 2 miles from Badajoz. You see, we didn't go into towns.
0: They thought you could make it into Portugal alone?
6: I think so.
0: Do you know if they were going somewhere else?
6: I don't know. We stopped near Badajoz. They went off to ask directions. They just didn't come back.
0: And what did you do?
6: What else should I do? I went on by myself.
0: Walking?
6: Yes. I was used to it. It was dangerous to take lifts.
0: When did you reach Lisbon?
6: Last Wednesday. 6 days ago.
0: Well, that was a long walk. Saint-Jean to Badajoz and then to Lisbon. How long did it take you?
6: 3 weeks. And that was mostly by night.
0: Dressed like that?
6: Well, of course not. I was a sight, you must know that. My coat was dirty and torn. I had to throw it away before I went into Lisbon. My dress wasn't so bad, but it was a mess. My shoes were worn out. My friend bought me these.
0: The Duke?
6: Yes.
0: Did you expect to meet him in Lisbon? Did you know where he lived?
6: No. I was very lucky.
0: Where did you meet him?
6: At the Avige Hotel.
0: How did you meet him?
6: Quite unexpectedly. It's a very busy hotel. He was at the reception desk talking to the clerk. I thought I recognized him. And then he turned and saw me.
0: Was he surprised?
6: Delighted. He's so very kind.
0: Like a fairy tale.
6: Is that all?
0: Not quite, but would you excuse me for a few moments?
6: Certainly.
0: Give me 10 minutes.
6: Of course.
2: Ah, Colonel.
0: Yes?
2: He's on the phone to Whitehall now. He knows everyone.
0: Well, we won't be long. I just want to have a word with Danae. Danae, I have a spot of trouble on my hands. I think you can help. That girl who came on the plane with you from Lisbon.
3: The one with the Englishman, his Grace.
0: Yes. You know her?
3: No, but I'd like to.
0: Well, she says she was in the resistance in Amsterdam, a courier. Would you know her?
3: No, not if she was a courier.
0: Well, her story seems to check all right. She says she was a courier between Brinker and Van Galen. She says that in April, she thinks one of the cells was blown and the other was disbanded.
3: That's quite correct. Brinker's cell was blown. He was very lucky to get away. Van Galen went with him.
0: She says they took her along.
3: Did they? I heard they went alone.
0: On cyclone?
3: That's right, in April.
0: Well, she seems to have travelled the route with them. She knows the stops. She knows the passeur. Jacques, the mule, the grocer, and Emile.
3: Emile? I don't know him. But then, at that end, they're always changing.
0: Did you come out by this route?
3: No. I heard that Brinker and Van Galen came out by it in April, but there was some sort of trouble in May. There's always trouble when the evenings get lighter.
0: Oh, what happened?
3: Well, Jacques and the mule were taken. The grocer closed shop. This Emile, I don't know about.
0: Brinker and Van Galen, did they get through to Spain?
3: I heard they crossed the mountains.
0: Well, is it possible that they were caught? Do you know where they are?
3: No.
0: If they were caught in Spain, all this could be known to both sides.
3: You mean that little...
0: No, I don't mean that. I don't think it's quite so easy. Now, at the moment, her story stands up. It might even be true. She says they left her to go into Badajoz to get directions.
3: Oh, that was damned silly. All those frontier towns are thick with militia.
0: Can we trace them?
3: No, but listen. If they were taken, how did she get to Lisbon?
0: She says she walked.
3: She walked?
0: If you'll excuse me a moment, I'll see her again. Sorry for the delay.
6: I'm not in a hurry.
0: Oh, His Grace is being very impatient. But we won't be long now. Just one or two points to clear up. Your story is that you left Amsterdam in a hurry, protected by your friends Brinker and Van Galen.
6: Yes.
0: You had to leave quickly. You took only what clothes you were wearing. You went by the cyclone route, you say not a very friendly route, to Saint-Jean.
6: Yes.
0: You crossed the Pyrenees. You walked across Spain. And somewhere near the town of Badajoz, you lost Brinker and Van Galen, and you continued on to Lisbon by yourself.
6: That is right.
0: When you reached Lisbon, you were, as you agree, in quite a state. You had to throw your coat away, your dress was dirty, your shoes were worn out, and you went to the Avige Hotel. Now, the two smart hotels in that very fashionable city, the Avige Hotel is perhaps the smarter. Do you agree?
6: Yes.
0: You met His Grace in the hotel, at the reception desk. You didn't know His Grace would be there. So, tell me, how in this sorry state you got past the doorkeeper? And if you didn't know His Grace would be there, why did you go to this hotel at all? You didn't have any money, and it's a very expensive hotel.
6: If you must know the whole story, will you promise not to tell His Grace? He would be very upset.
0: Go on.
6: Must you know all this?
0: Yes.
6: I told you that I arrived in Lisbon 6 days ago. I was in a mess. Well, you do believe that. I met a friend.
0: Another man?
6: Yes. He looked after me. Well, I hadn't anyone to help me. He bought me clothes.
0: Go on.
6: It was when we went to the Arvige Hotel on Saturday evening to dance that I saw His Grace at the reception desk, as I told you. I told him that I had just arrived.
0: And he bought you another set of clothes?
6: You don't think I like telling you this.
0: But it's not a good enough story, is it?
6: It's true.
0: It's beginning to fall apart. Let's talk about this long walk across Spain. 3 weeks, wasn't it?
6: Yes.
0: Across the Pyrenees into Spain. I've just been talking to a resistance man in the other room who's just made that same climb. Then you went across Spain to Portugal, and from there to Lisbon.
6: Yes.
0: Walking.
6: Yes.
0: 3 weeks, 600 miles. Will you take off your shoe, please?
6: Why?
0: Take off your shoe.
6: Very well.
0: Thank you. Now, admit it. This is not the foot of a young woman who has just walked 600 miles. We find with our young soldiers, our new recruits, that after the first 2 weeks of route marching, and that's not 600 miles or mountain climbing, that they've developed ridges of hard skin around here, across here, and along here. And that's to say nothing of the blisters. Would you care to take off your stocking? Take off your stocking.
6: No.
0: No scars to show? No blisters? You don't get blisters in a hotel elevator, do you? I don't know how you knew the story of Brinker and Van Galen, except that they must have been caught and the story was passed on to you by the Germans.
6: It isn't true.
0: Isn't it? Do you know what I think? I think you were staying at the Avige Hotel when His Grace arrived. You caught his eye. He's something of a gallant, so it wasn't difficult. And if you were staying at the Avige, it's a very expensive hotel, someone was paying your bill. The Germans? They're always looking for ways of getting their friends into England. And His Grace is very influential.
6: I don't know what you mean.
0: I mean you were planted on him, weren't you? Well, our own agents in Lisbon can soon find that out. You never knew Brinker or Van Galen, but you know their story. You'll have to explain that. And as for saying that you're a close family friend of the Duke...
6: I am a close family friend.
0: Well, that one's very easily tested. I'll take you up to London now and present you to his wife, the Duchess. Well?
6: What will happen to me?
0: You came here to spy.
6: I didn't want to.
5: Well, it's all settled now, my dear. You can come with me to London.
0: Miss Dykstra will be going to London later with me.
2: It's all right, Colonel. His Grace has done...
5: Yes, I've just had a telephone call.
0: She'll be held here until she's made a statement, and she'll be taken to London in custody as a spy.
5: Good heavens.
0: And Your Grace may be charged as an accessory. I don't propose to hold you in close arrest. Go to your home in London and consider yourself under open arrest until this case is determined. You may have to surrender your passport, so I warn you not to leave London without permission.
5: I see. My apologies.
2: VIP.
0: Yes. Very imprudent. And now, Miss Dykstra, I would advise you to make a complete statement. Miss Dykstra was a friend of the Germans planted on an unsuspecting English nobleman. She never came up for formal trial in Britain, but she was interned for the duration of the war, and later stood trial in her native Holland.

You've been listening to Spycatcher, with Bernard Archard as Colonel Oreste Pinto. The script was written by Robert Barr, and the program produced for the BBC by Charles.

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0: pursuit. 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
0: Now, with Ben Wright starred as the famous Inspector Peter Black of Scotland Yard, we bring you tonight's story, Pursuit on the Night Ferry.

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4: What was that all about?
5: Once the restaurant car.
4: Is that all? From the expression, I thought it was something else.
5: No, just a Frenchman unhappy with English trains and English cooking.
4: Nerve. Was she telling him off?
5: No. Literally, she said, "My darling, it is that you will destroy your stomach with the gall from nervousness before the food enters."
4: Revolting. What's the time, Black?
5: 10 o'clock.
4: I wouldn't mind a bite to eat myself.
5: Oh, you'll have to wait until Dover for that. Only 40 minutes.
4: Well, if something's going to happen, I hope it's before the Channel.
5: Ah, you get seasick, Hudson.
4: Violently. Don't talk about it.
5: I won't. Look, hang on here, will you? I'm going to see how Muffet's getting on. We had boarded the night ferry express at 9 o'clock, Victoria Station. There would be no halts until Dover, at which point the train would be run aboard the ferry and transported across the English Channel to Dunkirk. From there, it would continue through to Paris. Somewhere then, between our present point and our final destination, we were expecting trouble. Scotland Yard had received word from an informer to the effect that the night ferry was to be held up on its run. At what time and exactly where was not known. And so a railway police inspector, George Hobson, Moffitt and I, as well as 10 other men, were making the journey in the hope of intercepting any attack.
6: Hello, sir.
5: Oh, everything quiet, Moffitt?
6: Nothing doing up here, sir.
5: Right. Well, unless they're planning to stop the train when we get over to France, I don't think that I...
6: Look out! Oh! Well, I'll be... That's dummy!
5: There's a light up ahead. Something on the rails, I think. All right, you jump for it the second she stops, Moffitt, and have your gun ready.

0: Your own doctor can tell you that blood deficient in iron cannot do the job it must do if you're to act and feel your best. 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
1: It was 10 minutes past 10 when the night ferry express pulled to a halt somewhere between Maidstone and Ashford. The countryside, which stretched away beyond the rails, was lost in darkness. As prearranged, our men took up their post to protect the 14 cars of the train. Two additional armed guards attached to the British Railway Service were in the baggage car. I ran down the cinder bed toward the level crossing upon which a lorry was standing. Inspector Hobson joined me a moment later.
2: Anybody see anything?
1: No, not yet. The conductor's over there. He's looking.
2: I don't like it. Well, where's the lorry driver?
1: Doesn't look as if there is one.
2: Well, funny.
1: It might be an accident. Flat tire there. Lights on. Driver could have gone off to get help.
2: Pretty coincidental.
1: Yes, I know. Over here.
3: It's all clear, sir. If we can give that thing a shove off the rail.
1: No sign of anybody?
3: No, not a soul.
2: Can't hear anything down the other way. False alarm, thank goodness.
1: Just a moment. Here, Moffitt.
4: Yes, sir?
1: You got another man there with you?
4: Yes, sir.
1: All right. You send him up here to give us a hand and keep your eyes open. We moved the lorry off the rails and over to the side of the road. And then we went over it thoroughly. Apart from a few empty fruit baskets, there was no indication that the thing was any more than it appeared. A stall lorry with a flat tire. But it was flat because the valve had been removed. It remained to determine exactly why. We boarded the train again, and I made a careful check of each car, including the baggage. It was absolutely certain that no one had got on the train during the 5 minutes' halt. Moffitt, Hobson, and I went to the restaurant car to talk it over.
2: Well, they're going to be in for it, all right.
1: I know. What the devil reason would they have to stop the train but not try anything?
2: Ah.
5: I guess late getting into Dover, sir.
1: Well, there wouldn't be much point to that, Moffitt. The station's too well lighted. 5 minutes one way or the other wouldn't affect that. Look here, Hobson. You had any other big robberies in the past year?
2: Oh, 9 months ago, the Golden Arrow. It happened on the French side, though. She was stopped about 20 miles out of Calais.
1: Oh?
2: They knocked out the baggage car men and made off with quite a bit.
1: You ever get them?
2: No, that's worrying me. It sounds as though it could be the same gang.
1: Have you any idea who they are? French? English?
2: No, didn't leave a clue. Didn't speak. 5 men, all masked. They were on and off in less than 5 minutes.
1: Well, it might be the same lot, then. You think we'd better put another man in the baggage car?
2: Good idea. Hello. Huh? Look, the Frenchman who doesn't like our cooking.
1: Oh, looking for somebody.
2: Yes, you, I think.
6: Monsieur, please, which of you has the pleasure of being le chef inspecteur noir?
1: My name is Black, sir.
6: Pardon, I speak English so very bad, is it not? Je demande si vous... I also beg, alors, that you donate to me an explanation.
1: An explanation?
6: We have the stop made, n'est-ce pas? For why? It is not scheduled.
1: Oh, it's nothing to worry about, sir.
6: This the conductor also has told me, but je ne suis pas satisfied. How you say? I am dangerous.
1: I beg your pardon?
6: Upon my person is carried, with all formality, jewels of great worth.
1: Just a moment, sir. Perhaps it would be simpler if you explained in French.
6: Ah, bon, mais oui. Et puis je demande protection pour moi. 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
1: Vous êtes un bijoutier, monsieur?
6: Eh oui. 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
1: Attendez un moment, monsieur. Hobson, you got the passenger list handy?
2: Oh, yes, what's up?
1: Well, this gentleman says he's a jeweler. Evidently, he's carrying quite a bit with him. Now he's worried. He thinks somebody might have got wind of it and wants to rob it.
2: Well, what's his name?
1: Votre nom, s'il vous plaît, monsieur.
6: Robert Rudier, compartiment 10. Et ma femme, Martine Rudier, compartiment 10.
1: Ah, naturellement. Merci, monsieur. Rudier. Robert Rudier and wife, Martine.
2: Rudier. All right. Robert Rudier, jeweler. 23 Rue César Franck, Paris. Well, it looks all right. He has a permit to transport the stuff in and out of England.
1: Ah. Eh bien, nous mettrons un de nos hommes au dehors de votre compartiment, monsieur.
3: Merci. 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Mais merci.
1: Il n'y a pas de quoi, monsieur. Bonsoir. A little round Frenchman waddled back, swaying a bit with the movement of the train, and disappeared at the end of the car. 25 minutes later, we pulled into Dover. To that moment, there had been no alarm. The 12 sleeping cars were shunted onto the ferry, and at 12:10, we moved out from the dock, and the channel crossing was begun. It was an unusually calm night, but rather foggy. I took the opportunity to go to the upper deck for a minute or two to get a breath of sea air.
4: Sorry.
1: It's my fault.
4: Fog really closes in out here, doesn't it?
1: Yes, rather.
4: Cigarette?
1: Oh, thank you.
4: Traveling on the train?
1: Yes.
4: I look forward to this part of the trip. It's a relief. I say, I was on my way to the lounge. Would you join me for a whiskey and soda?
1: Oh, I should love to, but I'm afraid I can't just now.
4: Oh, shame. Well, I hope we bump into each other again.
1: Bye-bye.
4: Bye-bye.

0: I remember as I came to that my thought was one of annoyance. I was lying in the lounge. Several faces hovered above me. The stranger on deck, Moffitt, Hobson, and two other of the railway police.
1: I say, old man, you all right?
0: Yes. Yes, quite, thanks. Moffitt, what are you doing up here? Hobson?
2: Oh, we heard a row. Someone shouting there'd been trouble on deck.
0: Oh, blast it. That's probably why I was conked. He wanted to get a few of you out of the way. You two men, go down below.
1: I was just coming into the lounge when I heard something. I ran back and you were lying there.
0: Yeah, that's awfully good of you, sir. Did you see anyone?
1: No, afraid not.
0: Well, come on, Hobson. Moffitt.
3: Sure you're all right, sir?
0: No, I've got a beastly headache. I'd feel better if I knew what was going on. If anything's happened on the train, I'll feel worse.
2: Sorry, Black, it was my fault.
0: No. Was that chap who found me in the lounge when you got there?
2: Yes, all sympathy and flutters.
0: Well, I'll tell you this much. Before this ferry reaches Dunkirk, I'm going to go through every compartment on the train. Check every passenger. This thing's gone far enough. No, I've got a nasty feeling that the people we're looking for got on at Victoria when we did.
3: Why did they stop the train then, sir?
0: Oh.
3: And you
0: create a diversion. Hobson, you and I'll work inside. You start at the first car, Moffitt. You'll take one man and check the other passengers on the boat. Those with cars, passports, identity cards, everything.
3: Right, sir.
0: If something looks queer, you detain them.
3: Yes, sir.
0: Oh, Lord. One of you got an aspirin? We managed to arouse the ire of a number of British and assorted subjects who objected to so rude an awakening, but we didn't find a solitary thing amiss on the train. Hobson and I covered it from one end to the other. Moffitt returned with the same news. It seemed to be a disgustingly law-abiding ship. But my aching head told me otherwise. At 3:30 in the morning, British time, at 4:30 French time, we docked at Dunkirk. At 5:05, the sleeping cars were pulled out of the ferry, and the journey to Paris was begun.
3: I'm sorry, sir.
0: Oh, I don't blame you, Moffitt.
4: Where's Hobson?
3: I went back to the baggage car, sir. Just having a look about. Be on the safe side.
0: We'd better relieve that man posted outside the jeweler's compartment. Send him back for a cup of tea and a sandwich.
3: Oh, can I get you something?
0: No, I don't think so, Moffitt. Let's see, it's 6:15. We arrive at the Gare du Nord at 9:30.
3: It's getting light outside, sir.
0: Yes. Well, another 3 hours out, and then...
5: Inspector.
0: Yes, what's up?
5: There's been trouble, sir. 2 cars forward.
0: What?
5: One of our men's been coshed. A little Frenchman screaming he's been robbed.
0: All right, come on.
5: 3 or 4 masked men with guns. They've robbed everyone in the car from the sound of it. Women screaming, fainting all over the ruddy place.
0: What about the robbers?
5: I don't know, sir. Well, they're on the train somewhere. A couple of our boys went after them. I don't know what happened after that.

0: It's really a pity that so many people who would ordinarily make fine impressions neglect one very important thing, a sparkling, winning smile. And many people who've changed their way of cleaning their teeth in an effort to prevent tooth decay have found that their once winning smiles have faded gradually over a period of time. 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
2: Sleeping car number 8 was a bedlam. The railway police detective had not exaggerated the condition. It took 10 minutes to establish exactly what had happened, and this only when one of the pursuing officers returned from the chase empty-handed. He gave me his report in the vestibule at the end of the car.
3: The first I knew of it, sir, was when I went into number 8 car.
2: Mm-hmm.
3: I saw Detective Parnell lying unconscious outside one of the compartments.
2: The jewelers? Roudier?
3: Yes, sir. Roudier came out and stood in the passageway screaming bloody murder. His wife did likewise inside.
2: Did you see the bandits?
3: No, sir, but Roger said they'd gone forward toward the engine. I ran that way. Another man joined me in the car 7.
2: Well, hadn't he seen the men run past him? He must have done if he
3: was... No, sir. He stepped into the vestibule there for a glass of water.
2: Oh, blast. Well?
3: I couldn't find a trace of them, sir. Went right up to the first car. Everything was quiet as you like.
2: Well, they couldn't have got off. Roger says they went forward. All right, we've only got 7 cars and the engine to worry about. You stand guard here. Don't let anyone through to the back. No one. You understand?
3: Yes, sir.
2: Muppet, how's Parnell?
4: He's coming round, sir.
2: Where is he?
4: In Rudio's compartment.
2: Good. Hobson there?
4: No, sir. He's further back questioning some of the other passengers.
2: Yeah, right. Well, you tell him to give me a list of all the passengers who've been robbed.
4: Yes, sir.
2: Now, I want you to telegraph ahead to Paris. Gare du Nord. Have a detail of police there. No one is getting off this train until we get those men.
4: Straight away, sir.
2: Oui?
5: Monsieur l'inspecteur,
2: si vous... Maman, si vous plaît, monsieur. Parnell, you feeling better?
5: Oh, I'm all right, sir. Headache.
2: Yes, I know what you mean. Did you get a look at any of them?
5: No, sir. I was just outside the compartment looking out the window when it happened. It's all I remember.
2: Oh.
6: Please, it is that I am full of mortification. I am robbed by 3 large men. My wife loses her sense, and here you... You ministrate to the ills of a man who has let this be caused.
2: They can't get off the train, sir. Now, will you give me their descriptions, please?
6: This I have done with the other policemen.
7: Chérie, parle-lui de mon médaillon. 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
0: Assez, je m'en fiche, ton arrière-grand-mère.
2: Please tell your wife, monsieur, that we will recover her locket as well as your own belongings. Now, you feel up to it, Farnell?
3: Yes, sir.
2: Come along, then. We left the Roudiers in their compartment, exchanging voluble criticisms of the efficiency of British police. In the passageway, I stood a moment at the window, looking out. There was something odd about it.
3: A little to the left, sir. That's it.
2: And you were standing here?
3: Yes, sir.
2: Uh-huh. David, take my place for a moment.
3: Yes, sir.
2: Now then, as you look out, can you see me?
3: Yes, sir.
2: What about now?
3: Oh, I can still see you, sir.
2: Ah. Look, Inspector Hobson's just coming down from the other end. Can you see him? No. Don't turn your head. Just keep looking straight out. You tell me when you see him.
3: No, sir.
2: Oh, that's 20 feet away at least. Somebody cushed you from behind, Parnell. Any one of those three compartments.
4: Well, they did a pretty thorough job, Black. Seemed to know which compartments to go to. Well, must have made a haul of at least 100,000.
2: Well, they're not going to get off with it. Who occupies compartment 11?
4: Oh, just a sec. James Nuttall, salesman.
2: I see. Compartment 10 is the Roudiers. What about 9?
4: 9. 9 empty.
2: Have you seen Nuttall yet?
4: Oh, no. That was my next stop.
2: Oh, well, have a look.

0: Empty.
1: Yeah. Parnell, did you see him go out?
2: No, sir.
0: Unless
1: he was the one who hit you. That would be the second time, then.
0: But why would he have done that on the ferry?
1: Perhaps for the same reason they stopped the train on the other side. Keep us off balance. Always wondering when it's going to happen. Then when it does, and it did, we don't expect it.
0: Well, Nuttall's only one. The Frenchman stated there were three masked men.
1: Yes, so he did. What about the other passengers? What do they say?
0: Well, they could only see the one man who entered the compartment.
1: Uh-huh.
0: There might have been another outside, though, keeping watch. Well, the whole thing couldn't have taken more than 3 minutes.
1: Yeah, well, we'll see about that later. Now we're going to search every car from 7 forward. 2 men at each exit as we move up. No shooting if it can be helped. I don't think they'll risk pulling the emergency cord. It's too light out now, but be careful. Again we searched. Every compartment, every passenger. Cars 7, 6, 5, 4, 3, 2. We made our way to the first car. And when we'd finished with it, we had nothing. The criminals had vanished. That's when I thought of the man who had sent Detective Cowie to the fore of the train in pursuit of the robbers. We doubled back to the rear again. I left a man outside Routier's compartment and continued on to the restaurant car, which up to then had not been searched.
0: Well, how do they think they could get off, though, when we reached Paris?
1: Same way they got on. We haven't got any proof. No positive identification. Oh, we have to catch them with the goods.
0: Oh, by gum, look at that. Having breakfast cool as a cucumber.
1: Mr. Nuttall.
3: Huh? Oh, good morning, gentlemen. How's your head, sir?
1: Oh, much better, thank you, Mr. Nuttall. Would you mind standing up, sir? We'd like to search you.
3: Nuttall, that robbery business, eh? I heard about it from the waiter.
1: Yes.
4: Nothing, sir.
1: All right. You stay here with him, will you please, Moffat?
3: I say, you don't...
1: Oh, but I do. Come on, Hobson.
3: Disgraceful business. Somebody's going to hear about this. Never heard of such a thing.
0: What's the idea, Black?
1: I think he came here after the holdup, gave the swag to someone, and sat down for breakfast. If I'm right, the second man should be in the kitchen. It was still early. The two chefs and a scullery boy were smoking in a corner. Three waiters were lounging about, idly folding serviettes. It was one of the waiters who gave away the show. As he saw us, his eyes darted to a rubbish bin.
0: One of these chaps, you think, huh?
1: Keep an eye on the waiter. That one.
0: Roger. Hello!

0: Ah, got it.
1: Look out, Black.
2: Eh bien, mon ami,
0: je vous arrête. Qui sont les autres impliqués?
1: Je ne comprends pas. Je suis innocent.
0: Oh, he says he's innocent, Hobson. Bring him along, will you?
2: I think he'll talk.

0: Monsieur Roudier, we have recovered your jewels.
1: You have? I'm delighted.
0: Are you really? Well, then, perhaps you don't mind explaining one or two points to us.
1: Explain?
0: Yes, for example, why you sent the detective the wrong way after the attack.
1: No, but it is the way.
0: Oh, no, sir, it is not. If your story of the robbery were true, you couldn't possibly have been robbed and stood there outside your compartment without noticing in which direction the men ran. I am suggesting that you designed the robbery. You posed as a victim and then watched as Mr. Nuttall and a waiter held up the other passengers.
1: That
0: you handed your jewels to the waiter as he ran back to the restaurant car in order to verify your story.
1: Why? Why should I do all this?
0: Because there was no other way for you to get the stolen property off the train. The customs search luggage at the Gare du Nord. It's doubtful that a rubbish bin would be investigated.
1: Idiotic.
0: Bring in the waiter, Moffitt.
2: Yes, sir.
3: Robert, qu'y a-t-il?
1: Tais-toi. Here you are, sir.
0: Ah. Eh bien. Vous identifiez cet homme?
4: Oui, Monsieur Roudier. C'est lui qui m'a engagé.
1: Espèce de fou.
0: I think that will be all, Monsieur Roudier. Put the handcuffs on him, Moffitt. We later learned that Roudier had spent 2 months planning the robbery. The halting of the train and the attack made upon me was, as we had suspected. At the trial, evidence was brought to light linking the same gang with the earlier Golden Arrow train robbery. Strangely enough, Madame Roudier was exonerated of any part in the crime. As a true continental wife, she had been completely oblivious of her husband's business transactions. Pursuit. And the pursuit is ended.

0: Pursuit is produced and directed by Elliot Lewis and is written by Anthony Ellis. Music was composed and presented by Eddie Dunstetter. Ben Wright stars as Inspector Peter Black with Raymond Lawrence as Sergeant Monk. Featured in tonight's cast were John Daner, Lou Krugman, Jay Novello, Nan Portman, Joseph Kearns, and William Johnstone. 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
1: We invite you to join us next week at the same time when Pursuit will bring you another dramatic story of the famous Inspector Peter Black of Scotland Yard relentlessly hunting down those whose disordered passions breed violence and murder. Another story of man hunting man when we bring you Pursuit.
0: Bob Stevenson speaking. 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
2: Jack Packard and Reggie York report to London at once for assignment in diamonds for the Dutch government. Signed, the 21 old men of 10 Gramercy Park.

0: I Love Adventure. 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Tonight's incident brings you the $100 million manhunt.
1: All right, cabbie. 10 Gramercy Park and step on it.

0: Here you are. Keep the change. Come on, Reggie.
1: Ah, back again, Mr. Packard and Mr. York.
2: Good morning. Back again, and a nice day for it.
1: It is indeed, sir. Won't you go right into the great reception hall?
2: Are the old boys waiting for us?
1: I believe they are, Mr. York. Right inside, please.
2: Righto. Jove, I never get over how that great door opens so loudly from the outside and closes without a sound from the inside.
3: The draperies have already been pulled from before the great mirror.
2: Which means we're about to go into session.
3: Come on, let's move down into the room a little.
4: Gentlemen, welcome back to London.
2: Uh-oh.
4: You're both looking fit after your most successful engagement in returning the pearl of great price to her Burmese temple last week.
2: She didn't give us too much trouble.
4: I hope you'll have the same to report after today's assignment. But first, one word about your old ally, Doc Long.
2: I say, you have word of him?
4: A rumor has come into our possession that Doc Long is somewhere along the Outer Mongolian border.
2: Then the red-headed Texan's still alive.
4: There seems to be that possibility. We will continue to follow up our lead. Now then, a matter of great concern to the Dutch nation has suddenly come to a head. I will let Mounir van Huygens, our Holland representative, give you your orders.
5: This assignment involves the rape of my government's treasury of $100 million worth of diamonds and the circumvention of a group of unprincipled men who now possess them.
2: Where do we start?
5: First, the history of these gems. When the Germans swept into the Low Countries in 1940, the cities of Antwerp and Amsterdam were the diamond-cutting centers of the world. The bulk of the government's wealth in cut and uncut diamonds were in the vaults of those cities.
2: Quite. Not the loot.
5: Exactly. They were taken to Berlin. After the defeat of Germany, they disappeared. $100 million in diamonds gone.
2: You have a trace of them now?
5: Perhaps. At least we have a clue. To intercept and recover them is your assignment.
4: Thank you, Dr. van Huygen. Gentlemen, you have 1 hour in which to board the American transatlantic stratoliner for Paramaribo, Dutch Guiana. You will pose as James Perry and Albert Young, businessmen looking for mahogany. At the Amsterdam Hotel in Paramaribo, you will be awaited by a trustworthy agent. Further instructions will come from him.
2: So, Dutch Guiana of all places. That's all?
4: That is all. Except this. Yours is a most dangerous and urgent mission.

0: Amsterdam Hotel, you said, senor?
1: That's right, driver. Is this it?
0: Si, senor. I will bring in your luggage.
2: Better nip in fast, Jack. Do you suppose this is a sample of the climate?
0: There you go.
2: Ah, made it, by Jove. You know, if somebody'd break a bottle of champagne over my head, I'd be launched. Oh, see. This isn't half bad. After that trip from the docks, music in the lounge and all that.
3: Senores?
1: Perry's my name. This is Mr. Young.
3: Oh, si. We received your wireless. Will you register, please?
0: Your bag, senores. Very small. A little wet.
2: Positively soggy. Here, keep the change.
0: Gracias, senor.
3: Here, Pedro, take those bags and show the gentleman to numero 21.
1: 21?
2: Say, that is a familiar ring.
4: 21 old
1: Hey, man. Reggie. That's why.
3: Something wrong? Senor Barran selected the room. He's expecting you.
2: Senor Barran?
1: Yeah, of course. Will you let Senor Barran know we've arrived?
3: But that is not necessary, senores. His room adjoins yours. He's waiting for you.
1: I see. All right, bring the bags, Pedro. Come on, Reggie.

0: Still no answer?
1: If Senor Barran occupies the adjoining suite, he's either deaf or else he's stepped out.
0: Queer.
1: My friend Barran is our contact man from the 21 old men. He'd be on the job. I say, does it rain all the time in Dutch Guiana?
2: Not quite, but plenty.
3: Oh, look here, Jack. This French window opens on a covered veranda.
2: So what?
3: Well, if all the rooms on this side open out into the balcony, we might do a bit of prowling.
2: That makes sense. If Barran doesn't come to us, let's go to him, huh?
0: Observe how the heavens do open up.
2: Ah, here it is. Same type of French window as our room.
0: Ah, and it's unlocked.
2: Let's go in. Close the door.
4: Hey, Reggie.
0: Hmm?
4: Reggie, come here.
0: What now? Oh, look here. Dead.
2: Very dead. Knife when his back was turned.
0: Do you suppose this is Barran?
2: Who else?
0: Now, who gives us our instructions?
2: Hey, don't take out your gun, but back me up.
0: Righto.
5: I have made a mistake.
0: What is it? A little French dame.
2: No mistake if you were looking for Mr. Barran's room.
0: Oh, no, you don't.
5: Monsieur, let me go.
2: If you're a friend of Barran's, we want to talk to you.
0: Come inside.
5: Let me go, please, monsieur.
0: He's skittish, isn't he?
2: Take it easy. If you're a friend of Barran's, we want some information.
5: You are hurting my wrist. Please, monsieur.
2: Take a look on the floor over there.
5: Oh, mon Dieu. He's hurt.
2: He's dead.
5: Oh, then already I'm too late.
2: You came to warn him? You know who knifed him in the back?
5: Oh, no, no, monsieur. How do I know you are friends of his, monsieur?
2: We came here to meet him.
5: Were the men he was expecting? The men from London?
2: Yes, tell me, are you...
5: Oh, thank you, bon Dieu, you're here, monsieur.
2: And tell us what's going on here.
5: No, not here. I must go. I should be me.
2: Not so fast. Go where? Who, monsieur?
5: Please, monsieur, I must hurry. Come at 9 o'clock tonight to the Leiden Café. 9 o'clock for certain.
2: Now, just a minute.
5: Ow!
0: Stop her, Reggie! Oh, sorry, Jack. She was too quick for me. What happened?
2: She sank her fangs into my hand.
0: I say, Jack, do you think there is such a place as the Leiden Café? And why 9 o'clock?

0: What a business. Rain down our necks, police in our hair, and our contact man dead of knife poisoning.
1: Dutch police were very decent.
0: But not very helpful. Let's see, Jack, we're way out of town. Aladdin must be a Dutch Guiana version of an American roadhouse.
2: Police said it was out of town on the edge of some river.
0: We've been following a river for some time. We're completely out of touch with civilization. Why, say, there are lights on the left.
2: Yeah, we're turning in.
1: Just right. Still a couple of minutes at nine.
3: This is the place, senores. The Leiden.
0: Here you are, driver.
3: Gracias, senor.
0: Come on, Reggie. Let's get in out of this rain. So, colorful, eh?
1: There's an empty booth over there. Come on.
0: Jack, did you ever see such a conglomeration of races?
2: A little bit of everything. Even an Indian.
0: What's funny about that? They owned this country once.
2: No, I mean an East Indian, a Hindu. High caste, too. Over there with the turban.
0: Oh, yeah. Oh, a handsome Johnny, too.
2: Nothing handsome about the rest of them.
0: Jack, I think we've been had.
2: Yeah, doesn't look too good.
0: Oh, here comes a waiter.
2: Looks more like a footpad.
4: What'll it be, mates?
2: Gin and tonic for me.
0: Just bring me tonic water.
4: This ain't no tourist dump, mates. Or maybe you're waiting for somebody.
2: Oh, no. Why?
4: Nothing. Nothing at all, mates. Be right with you.
2: Listen, Reggie. Either this is a trap or something's gone wrong.
0: There's certainly no sign of our French girl.
2: If it comes to a row, we'll shoot out those hanging lamps. We'll have a chance in the dark.
0: Uh-oh. Half a dozen of the boys have moved in between us and the door.
2: There's another door. There at the other end of the bar.
0: Now, say, Jack, we can get behind the bar at this end if we have to. Let the boys slug it out among themselves in the dark.
2: But don't get separated.
0: No fear. Now, here come the drinks.
4: Here you are, mates.
2: Thanks. Here you are.
4: Keep your money. This here's on the house.
2: What do you mean, on the house?
4: It means you're our blinking guest. Till the boss gets here. That's what I mean.
2: Oh, I see. What do you think of that, Reggie?
4: Here's what I think of it.
5: That takes care of the light there. Hey, Reggie, are you with me?
6: Right behind you, old boy. Keep going.
5: Duck down. Here we go, behind the bar.
6: Hey, what's the place? In a minute, Jack.
5: All right, Reggie. That was the bartender.
6: Listen to those blighters slugging each other out there in the dark.
5: Here's the door.
0: My word, but it's dark out here.
1: And a good thing, too, or they'd have seen that door open.
0: I say, this must lead to the second floor.
5: Quick, Reggie.
0: Up those stairs, quick. Right. Easy on the steps. Right now, old boy. Like running about inside a coal bin.
2: Anywhere except into that lighted room at the end of the hall.
0: Here. Try this one.
2: Close the door softly, Reggie.
0: Yeah. Though I'd like to get my hands on that little French girlfriend we were to meet here.
2: She certainly led us into a trap. The window shades seem to be drawn. Maybe we could use a little light, huh?
0: See where we are. Here's the light switch.
2: Good. Yeah, that's better. Hey, Reggie. Look here.
0: What a job. The French girl.
2: Trussed up and gagged. Untie her, Reg, while I take off the gag. There.
7: Oh, mon Dieu, this is a miracle. You are alive.
0: Here, let me help you.
7: Merci.
2: Maybe I owe you an apology after all, mademoiselle.
7: Madame, monsieur. Madame Barin.
2: Barin? He was your husband?
7: Oui. I have worked with him from the beginning. Some of the enemy found out and...
2: The enemy?
7: There is a group of international gangsters. They killed my husband. Now they tie me up.
0: No wonder you didn't keep your appointment.
2: And you know what we came here to find out from your husband?
7: Oui, monsieur. But of course.
2: Do you know your way around this rabbit warren, a place where we can hide out or at least get away safely?
7: Oui, monsieur. But we must hurry. What you seek is here, in this place. And if we fail, it will be gone forever.
2: I hear water. Is that the river?
7: Oui, monsieur. I approach you underground to the boathouse. The river is behind the cafe. There's a boat landing outside.
0: A perfect hideout. Well, I say, it stopped raining for a change.
2: Okay, now bring us up to date quickly, madame.
7: Please. Not madame. I am Emily to all who are my friends.
0: Well, that's us. Friends of all beautiful women.
2: Hey, cut it out, Reggie. Emily, what's the story?
7: You saw the Hindu in the cafe?
2: Yeah, we saw him.
7: They call him Your Highness. I think that man killed my husband.
2: What makes you think so?
7: Always my husband used to say to me wherever we were. In Berlin, in Marseille, in Tunis, Tangier, Algiers. Everywhere, he said. Emily, ma chérie, someday India will come to us. or we will go to India. When that happens, it will be the end of the trail.
2: That fits. Reggie, now it's beginning to make sense.
0: What is?
2: India diamonds. There's only one place in the world where $100 million in diamonds could be sold and disappear forever, and Baran knew it.
0: By Jove. India. Those blighters hoard gold and gems.
7: Oui, monsieur. I heard my husband say so.
0: Well, then you think our Hindu Johnny's the buyer?
2: Either that or he's an agent.
7: And that is why I know he killed my husband.
2: No, it wasn't any Hindu who killed Baran.
7: But my husband, he's safe.
2: The knife that killed your husband wasn't an Indian knife. More than that, it was wielded by a small person. Someone who didn't know much about the trick of killing with a knife.
7: How would you know?
0: Listen.
2: Hey, the boat.
0: Sounds like it's coming up to the boathouse.
2: Watch it.
7: I will look and see who it is.
2: Be careful.
7: Carl, Luigi.
0: Hey, what are you doing?
7: They are friends, monsieur. Come. Be careful of the steps down to the boat landing.
0: Oh, hey, looks like we're in luck. We could use a little help.
7: Carl, a bonheur, mon ami.
8: Emily, who are these men?
7: They are the men we expected, Carl. And be careful.
8: Oh. So, surround these men.
0: Here, what's going on? Another trap.
8: Keep your hands where they are. Luigi, take their weapons. Ali, Hans, shoot if they move.
9: We taking this deck?
2: How about that? Tricked by the same girl twice.
7: Tie them securely. They are dangerous men. Already the other gang has arrived. They bound and gagged me and tried to kill these two, but they escaped and saved me. Take no chance with these men.
8: A Portuguese gang has come to the Leiden Cafe?
7: They are inside now. They have a trap set for you. They were holding me as hostage. These men got me out.
2: So you thank us by making us prisoners.
8: Right. Emily, they did not make you talk about that cache of diamonds.
7: God, these men have ears.
8: They will not be able to use them for long. Hans, Ali.
5: Yeah.
8: Load these men into the boat.
0: You're quite a girl, Emily.
7: You are nothing to me.
8: Quiet. Load these men into the boat. Take them up the river. Feed them to the piranhas.
5: Yeah, food for the fish.
2: Reggie.
0: Yes, Jack?
2: You're lying on my feet.
0: Oh, sorry, old boy. So dark, I can't tell where I'm lying.
2: Still tied up, tight as ever.
0: Yeah. Can't move a muscle. Between the ropes and the bilge water in the bottom of this tub.
2: I'm doing rather badly. Can you feel my right foot when I move it?
0: Yeah, right in the small of my back.
2: See if you can reach it with your fingers. There's a safety razor blade slipped in between the sole.
0: Well, they're awful old razor blades. Why don't I think of things like that?
2: Never mind that. Do you feel it?
0: Just a moment. There.
2: You got it?
0: I have indeed.
2: Roll over here, back to back. Maybe you can cut my wrists free.
0: Right up.
2: Hey, hold it.
5: Quiet down there.
2: Keep sawing, but keep it quiet.
0: It's going to take a minute. Hey, Jack, what's this piranha business?
2: What about him?
0: Well, that chap Carl. He said throw us to the piranhas.
2: Oh, devilish little fish about the size of sardines. Millions of them in these South American rivers. Most voracious animal alive. Anything falls in the river and the piranhas swarm like flies. Seen an animal or a man to the bone in 60 seconds.
0: Happy little critters, aren't they?
2: Hey, how are you coming? They're slowing down. Any luck?
5: Just around the next bend in the river, hon. That'll be far enough.
0: Try now, old boy. A little more, Reggie. How's that?
2: I got it. Give me the razor blade. Now these ropes on my ankles. Now for you.
5: This is good enough. Throw over the anchor.
2: That's it. Now my legs.
0: Now come on, you blighters.
2: Lie still and lay you down in the carpet, Reggie. Play possum.
5: Come on, Hans. All aboard with them. Yeah, time to feed the fish.
0: Now, Reggie.
9: With pleasure.
0: Now, that's one of them.
9: And here's number two.
0: Jack, that second man didn't try out.
9: Yeah, he couldn't. He was knocked cold. I tried to catch him, but he went over the side.
0: Listen to those fish piping.
2: I'm glad it's dark. It wouldn't be a pretty sight.
0: Now, say, Jack, come on, let's get out of here. This place gives me the willies.
2: I'll get the motor and head back downstream. Hey, Reggie, there's something that sticks in my mind.
0: I know. Those ruddy fish?
2: No. The way that French girl, Emily, looked at that fellow, Carl. A new widow just doesn't have that sort of look in her eyes.
0: True. You mean she really isn't Baran's widow?
2: I don't know. But I do know this. She'd double-cross her own mother if it was profitable. ¶¶
0: Well, here we are back at our jolly old hotel. Looks better in the sunshine. What now?
2: Well, we start all over again. This is where we came in. Hello, new girl at the room clerk's desk.
0: Pretty, too.
2: I'll take care of that department. You relax.
0: Listen to the man.
7: Si, senores. What may I do for you, please?
2: That comes later. May we have the key to our room?
7: You are registered here?
2: Perry's my name. This is Mr. Young.
7: Si. We were expecting you. But you will have to register, please.
2: We've already registered. Early last night, room 21.
7: Oh, I will see. There is no record, senores.
0: But that's queer. Perry and Young, room 21.
10: Perry, Young.
2: Hello, how are you?
10: Name is Malcolm. Where are you to have been all night? Mom, but I've been fair worried about you. Come upstairs.
2: Now, just a minute. This is another trap we...
10: Now, you're right to be suspicious, but perhaps these credentials will satisfy you.
0: I don't know. I should think so.
2: All right, we'll go up with you, Mr. Malcolm.
10: Come in, gentlemen.
0: Well, say, Jack, that's our luggage.
10: Aye, I had it brought in here. Hoping against hope you'd be back.
0: You had a bad bet most of the time.
2: Look here, Malcolm. If you're the man the 21 old men sent us down here to contact, why was Barrin waiting for us?
10: Well, apparently the Barrins intercepted the 21 old men's wireless and arranged to dispose of you under my nose.
2: The Barrins? Then the French girl was his wife.
10: Emily. Aye, she's Barrin's widow. Either she or Barrin himself must have intercepted the radiogram today.
0: By Jove, I remember now. That girl clerk at the desk last night.
2: What about her?
0: Well, not the same one as on duty now. She wore dark glasses, had a funny hairdo, kept her head down. That must have been Emily, faking Spanish.
2: I thought she looked familiar, but I couldn't place her.
0: It was Emily. That's why we were never registered.
10: Ah, that explains it. Emily pretended to check you in, and then destroyed the registration card. You were just meant to vanish.
2: What kind of hotel management is that?
10: This is South America, Mr. Packard. Everything is pretty sketchy. Anyway, by the time I learned you were here, you had gone out to the light in the roadhouse. Hopped into a jeep and went out there. The place was a shambles.
0: They did it with their own little hot hands.
10: And you had disappeared. My orders were strictly against calling in the police. All I could do was wait.
2: But Barrin, who killed them? And who are the Barrins?
10: I could only answer one of those questions. The Barrins own the Leiden. They built it 3 years ago.
0: No wonder Emily knew the secret passage.
10: The Leiden holds many secrets. Among them, the hiding place of the stolen treasure.
2: But you don't know who killed Barrin.
10: That is still a mystery.
2: I could make a good guess with you. But who are Carl and Luigi? Those names have any significance to you?
10: Why do you ask that?
2: They arrived at the roadhouse by boat with a dozen plug uglies. They tried to liquidate us.
10: That completes the picture. Carl and Luigi are the other members of the original Barrin gang. They are the men who smuggled the $100 million loot out of Berlin.
2: And there must be two sets of international crooks. That's what Emily meant about a second gang having arrived.
10: Hello, as the Portuguese gang arrived in the city.
2: Yeah, they tied up Emily at the roadhouse and laid a trap for Carl and the rest of the Barrin boys.
0: You know, there seem to be international hoodlums under every rock these days.
2: What about the Hindu, Malcolm? Emily called him His Highness.
10: I trailed him and Barrin here from Spain. I knew eventually they'd lead me to the diamonds. That was when I cabled 10 Gramercy Park for help.
0: His Highness is able to buy $100 million worth of diamonds?
10: Not only able, but eager.
2: Probably willing to deal with whichever gang ends up with the stone. Huh? Hey, do you say you have a jeep, Malcolm?
10: I have that.
2: And come along. We wasted enough time.
0: Where now, Jack?
2: Back to the Leiden.
0: Back to the battlefront, men. Let's have at 'em.
2: We must be nearly there.
10: Right around the next turn, just ahead.
2: Then run the jeep off the road into these woods. We'll sneak up.
0: We'll have cover almost to the buildings.
2: Come on, must be just a few yards through the trees.
0: I say, you chaps smell smoke?
10: Well, now you mention it.
9: Hey, look. Dead bodies. 2, 3, 4 of them.
10: Some of the Portuguese gang.
0: Sure, here's one of Barrin's boys. I remember his face.
9: What's that? Come on, it means we're in time. Here we are, near to the woods. Hold it, hold it.
0: Sure. Well, the two gangs must have had a private war.
10: Look, the Leiden house has been burned.
9: How about that? War to the death in the jungle.
0: Gang battle and burned out. Nothing but the chimney and the concrete foundations.
10: There are more signs of battle. Those men sprawled out there.
0: Well, they're not taking a nap. But which side won?
2: We'll soon know. Don't forget that dynamite blast we just heard.
0: You mean they were blasting for the treasure?
9: Here they come. Keep back out of sight.
0: Uh-oh. There's our girl, Emily, and Carl.
11: Wonder where Luigi is.
10: Emily's directing her men to go into the ruins. The treasure's in there, Packard. It's lost forever. The place must have been an inferno.
2: Don't you believe it. Emily knows what she's doing.
11: Positively. And I'll bet money that that explosion we just heard blasted open the cement foundation.
10: Of course. She and Barra must have concealed the treasure in the foundation when they built this place 3 years ago.
2: Hey, look. Down on the river by the boathouse.
11: Oh, say. A yacht. An ocean-going yacht.
2: Right. The Lacana, Bombay. Train your field glasses on her, Malcolm.
10: I will do.
2: Can you make out anything?
10: Aye. It's manned by Lascars, Hindus, East Indians.
2: Our Indian potentate ship.
10: Aye, he's on the bridge, watching through glasses.
2: Here comes Emily with Carl and their men from behind that cement wall.
11: Well, they're carrying something. It looks like a footlocker.
2: Good. Now listen, you two. The Maharaja is quite willing and able to buy the treasure, but I don't believe you'll have any part of a fight. And the three of us can handle Emily and her gang.
10: We haven't a prayer if the Indian and his men come ashore.
2: That's a chance we'll have to take.
11: Yeah, there they come with the second footlocker.
10: All the jewels are in those two cases, I know that much.
2: And it's time for us to move in. Malcolm, cover us with your rifle, will you?
10: Hurry.
2: All set, Reggie?
11: Ready and willing.
12: Let's go!
7: Charlie! Charlie, I'm coming!
12: Son of a... Shoot them quick! Fight them all!
11: Good work, Malcolm. Keep it up.
12: Wait into him, Reggie.
13: It's a pleasure. Yeah. Yeah, that does it. Two old commandos are still worth a ton of beef. Oh, look out, Jack, behind you.
7: Kill you! Let me go, I kill you.
12: Emily, stop it, you little cat. Give me that knife.
7: I can bite you.
12: Now, give me that knife.
2: Is this the jerk you used to knife your husband in the back because you were in love with Carl?
7: You lie.
2: You want to bet on it?
10: Luigi's over there. He's shot in the back.
2: Yeah, Emily and Carl are going to have it all to themselves.
11: Too bad, honey. Boyfriend's gone bye-bye.
7: Canaille. Dog.
10: Jack, the yacht. It's pulling out in a midstream. His Highness doesn't want any part of this.
2: Let him go. We got what we came for.

0: Senor Pecos, you are giving me much pleasure this evening.
1: Yeah, that's my line.
0: So?
1: Sure, always let the man be the first to say he's grateful.
0: But you are so brave, so very much a man. How is a girl going to keep still when her heart sends the words to her lips?
1: Look, are you sure you're only the desk clerk at the Amsterdam Hotel here in Paramaribo?
0: You do not think so?
1: You're much too pretty and much too facile with your pretty words. You could do better than being a receptionist.
0: Oh, you will take me with you?
1: Well,
0: for the man who has captured international gangsters and have saved $100 million worth of diamonds, you can do anything.
1: Is that so now?
0: See, you could take me to the Riviera and make me a very glamorous woman. Or you could take me to Hollywood and make me a beautiful movie actress.
1: Now, just a minute.
0: You say yourself that I should not hide away down here in Paramaribo.
1: But I'm a man about the world, not a Hollywood agent.
0: Ah, senor, you do this one little thing
2: for me. Oh, hello, Jack Over.
1: Oh, Reggie, where'd you pop from? Here, sit down.
0: No, send him away.
2: I say, is that polite?
1: Here, sit down.
2: Well, matter of fact, can't do it. Here, read this cablegram.
1: What's the matter now?
0: Please, you will take me with you.
2: Uh-oh.
1: Jack Packard and Reggie York. You are requested to return to London immediately for special assignment in connection with the kidnapping of a girl's finishing school.
2: What? Somebody's run off with a girl's finishing school. How do you like that?
1: Signed, the 21 old men of 10 Gramercy Park.
0: Please, I am much more interesting than a silly schoolgirl.
2: Yeah, I'll bet you are, sweetheart, but get your hat, Jack. The Transatlantic Air Express is holding seats for us.
0: For me, too?
2: Afraid not.
1: How in blazes do you kidnap a girl's finishing school?
0: Look, are you going to let this Englishman come between us?
1: Bye, honey. Next time I'm in Paramaribo, remind me to find out your name.
0: So, senor, you are a wolf. A wicked American wolf, and I spit upon you.
2: Come on, wolf. The 21 old graybeards are calling.

You have just heard I Love Adventure, a new Carlton E. Morse production featuring Michael Raffetto as Jack Packard and Tom Collins as Reggie York. Next week brings international incident number 6, entitled The Girls Finishing School Kidnapping, an affair ranging from the Adriatic to the mountain fastness of Tibet. This evening, the spokesman was played by Everett Glass, Van Huygens by Louis Van Ruten, Emily by Lillian Byot. Don Morrison played the Mexican. Lal Chan Mera was Ollie. Dan O'Herlihy was the Cockney waiter. Alma Lawton was the Spanish room clerk. And Russell Thorson played Carl. The $100 Million Manhunt was written by Carlton E. Morse with John Paul Schofield. 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Your announcer, Dresser Dahlstedt.

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0: We now present The Adventures of Marco Polo. Marco Polo was forbidden to accompany his father and his uncle to China. The young man was bitterly disappointed, but he realized the justice of his father's decision. The night before the Polos sailed from Venice, the Doge gave a great banquet in their honor, and many complimentary speeches were made. Marco Polo spoke and told of his deep shame and mortification at not being allowed to accompany his father and his uncle on their historic journey to China, a land which no white man had ever entered. Then Niccolo Polo, the father of Marco Polo, relented, and he announced that his son would accompany him on his journey. Eventually, the voyagers started, and without undue incident, they arrived at Yosti, the capital of Persia. There, they were given royal greeting by the Khan of Persia, but he astounded them by saying that the great Kublai Khan would allow no white man to enter China.
1: But most high, did you not bid us return here so that we could accompany a beautiful woman to China?
2: You said she was to become the wife of the great Kublai Khan.
3: You bid us return so that we could accompany this woman to China.
1: I know, but I have since communicated with my brother, Kublai Khan, and he says that although he is anxious to set eyes on this woman, he can wait until I send some of my soldiers to accompany her on the journey. He wants no white men in his land.
2: Most high, you made me a promise. When I enabled your soldiers to defeat the old man of the mountain, you swore that you would bestow any gift on me, any gift which I cared to name.
1: I did make that promise.
2: Then I beg that you keep that promise. Let my father, my uncle, and myself accompany this woman to China.
1: I would do that willingly, Marco Polo, but I have no desire to send you to your doom.
2: If we go to China, we do so at our own risk, mighty Khan.
1: My brother Kublai Khan has told me that he will slay any white man who comes to his land. Would it be gratitude if I sent you to certain death?
4: You made us a promise, noble Khan. I beg that you keep that promise.
1: Are you all decided, in spite of what I have said, that you will go to China?
2: I am willing to go to China.
4: My heart is set on going there.
3: I am ready to go to China now.
1: If I made a promise, I must keep it. You are three determined and courageous men. But I warn you, my brother Kublai Khan is a fierce and determined warrior. He has made himself the greatest Khan in the world. He slays all whom he considers his enemies.
2: Knowing that, we are still anxious to go to China. We go on a peaceful mission, and we beg that you allow us to accompany this princess who is to wed Kublai Khan.
1: So be it, my friends. It is not for me to try to shake your determination. You shall have one of my captains and six of my soldiers as an escort. The princess will be carried by four bearers in a silken litter. You will be responsible for her welfare. Take you this ruby ring, Niccolo Polo. Place it on your finger. If you are in danger, show those who threaten you this ring. But I doubt whether it will be effective. That is all I can do for you.
4: I thank you. We are willing to risk our lives. We will try to persuade Kublai Khan that we shall be his friends.
2: May we see the princess whom we are to escort to China.
1: You shall see her now. She will wear a gossamer veil over her face. But I warn you, the only man who is entitled to raise that veil is the great Kublai Khan, the man who is to be her husband. But even through the gossamer veil, you will be able to see her matchless beauty. Let the Princess Dilara be brought before me, and let Captain Naidu come with her. Now, my friends, be seated. The princess will soon enter. Captain Naidu will accompany you on this perilous journey to China. Bring wine and meat for the guests of the Khan of Persia. Refresh yourselves, my friends. You will rest here a few days before you undertake your journey.
4: We will rest here a few days, noble Khan.
1: The road to China is not free from robbers and scoundrels. You may encounter a fierce tribe of men called the Koronas. They are dark-skinned scoundrels and makers of magic. Many times have I tried to defeat them, but always have I failed.
3: Tell us something of these Koronas, so that we may be on our guard.
4: And what magic do they make, O Most High?
1: On the journey to China, you will have to cross the plain of Kianaman. This is a dry and arid waste of land, and at certain seasons of the year, there are fierce, heat-laden winds. Those winds whip up a thick dust, thicker than any fog, so that the eye cannot see more than a few feet. Out of that dust-laden fog come the Coronas. And it is said that they cause these dust storms so that they can creep upon their enemies unawares. When the dust is thick, when the heat is intolerable, be on guard against the Coronas.
5: We will be on our guard.
1: I cannot give you more than 6 soldiers as an escort. They are men well skilled in the art of warfare, well trained in the use of the bow and the arrow. Princess Ilana comes now. Have you ever seen such grace of form and figure, my friends? Come, Ilana. These are the men from the west of whom I have spoken. They will escort you to China.
6: But, Most High, did you not say that it was unsafe for these men to go to China?
1: I have told them that, but they are brave and resolute men. They will go with you to China. You will be in their charge. You will be leaving in a few days.
2: Most noble princess, I swear that our lives will be dedicated to taking you safely to the great palace of Kublai Khan.
6: You are kind, sir.
1: Come forward, Captain Naidu. These men from the west are my friends. You will journey with them to China, taking 6 of your men. You will guard over them and treat their lives as you would treat all friends of your Khan.
7: I will obey, most noble Khan. But will 6 men be enough to guard the princess and your friends on this arduous journey? Enough to fight off the attacks of the Coronas?
1: I can spare no other men. Come, Ilana, be seated. Speak with the men from the west.
2: I must express my admiration of your bravery, princess. Only a brave woman would undertake this arduous journey.
6: I will be well guarded, noble sir.
2: I swear to that. With my life, I shall defend you.
1: Bravely spoken. Now, Ilana, you may withdraw. I will tell you when the journey is to commence. And remember, you are the promised bride of the great Kublai Khan. And he alone has the right to raise that veil and look upon your face.
6: I will remember that.
1: Go now. I wish to speak with my friends. Captain Naidu, you will bring a map and discuss the road which you will take.
4: I will be glad to discuss that with Captain Naidu. We have already made certain plans, but he will know more about this journey than we do.
7: I have been many times to China, sir. I will tell you of my scheme. That we will have to be on our guard night and day. It is no easy task which you're undertaking.
4: Aye, we know that. We are prepared to face any risk, any danger.
1: Forget about your journey now. Captain Naidu will make all arrangements for it. You will eat, drink, and be merry with me, my friend.
0: For several days, the Perlers stayed at the palace of the Khan of Persia. Then at last, they were ready to depart on their journey. By orders of the Khan, the entire population of Yazdi had been gathered together to bid farewell to the travelers. A great crowd gathered near the city gates. Veiled Persian women jostled with bearded men trying to look at the intrepid adventurers. Just prior to their departure from the palace, Niccolo, Matteo, and Benno were waiting for Marco.
8: Where is Marco? He knows that we're ready to depart. Look, there is the litter of the princess being carried down the steps of the palace.
4: Oh, the princess is not yet in the litter. See, the silken curtains are raised.
8: Perhaps she is taking farewell of the Khan. But Marco should be here. He knows we're ready to leave.
4: Oh, Benno. Do you know where he can be found?
9: Well, Master, he will be here soon.
4: That is no answer, Benno. I ask you if you knew where the Master Marco can be found.
9: No doubt he is on his way to us now, Master Niccolo.
8: Benno, my brother asked you a question, and you evaded the answer. Where is Master Marco? Come now, let us have a truthful answer.
9: Oh, Master Marco will not keep us waiting very much longer.
8: That is not an answer to my question, Benno. Where is Marco?
10: Did someone mention my name?
4: Marco, where have you been? We are ready to depart.
8: Crowds are waiting at the gates of the city. The Khan wishes to bid us farewell.
10: Well, I did not leave the palace.
8: Benno knows where you've been.
10: And noble Benno kept his peace and did not tell.
9: It was a hard task, Master Marco.
4: Marco, will you tell me where you've been?
10: I have been talking with the Princess Ilana. Her litter has been carried to the foot of the palace steps. She is ready to leave now. We had much to talk about. I was telling her of some of the wonders of the Western world.
8: You've been spending too much time with the princess lately. The Khan does not like it.
4: Remember, Marco, she is the promised bride of the great Kublai Khan.
10: And she is the most beautiful woman I have ever seen.
8: But she wears a gossamer veil, Marco.
3: How can you tell the princess is beautiful?
0: The veil is transparent. She has a voice like a cooing dove. White fluttering hands that have clutched my heart.
4: Marco, we are about to undertake a perilous journey to China. We have won the friendship of the Khan of Persia. Would you imperil our lives by philandering with the promised bride of the great Kublai Khan? If you speak with her again, I shall send you back to Venice.
0: Oh, father, father, we cannot undertake this great journey in silence. I must be polite to the princess.
3: You will bring us all to our deaths, Marco.
0: Oh, be of good cheer, Uncle Matthew. We will arrive in China safely, and the princess will prove a pleasant companion.
4: Marco, I pray that you listen to me. I am worried. You must not pay so much attention to the princess.
0: She is a lady of royal rank, and she has been placed under my charge for this journey. I must relieve the tedium of the journey for her. Now come, come, smile. A cherished dream is about to come true.
9: All the trumpets have sounded.
0: That means that the time has come for our departure. The princess is about to step into her litter.
4: Then come, my friends. We start on the last and most dangerous stage of our journey to China.

0: 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Still with the same wheat germ goodness, but a bit softer like and less crusty. I told them I'm too old to change my ways now. I'll put one at Lads onto it. Very nice, young Harold. If you like that sort of thing.
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2: What about that?
3: No. It's quite nice, though.
2: Is it? Do you think I might try a piece? Mm. I'll have 2 ounces, please.
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12: If Paris is the city of light, what then is Gotham? From its downtown government center, where buildings crowd each other like subway passengers, to its midtown glitz of luxury hotels and four-star restaurants casually dispersed among ultra-ultra shops, to the uptown splendor of its high-rise co-ops and condos, Gotham stands as an international symbol of cosmopolitan success. Airline pilots love to bank low over the city before landing at Gotham Airport, treating the passengers avidly lining the windows to the magnificent skyline. Viewed from above, Gotham by night resembles nothing so much as a ribbon of diamonds artfully arranged on a pad of deep, rich black velvet. But closer to Ground Zero, the view changes. The black velvet has an illumination all its own. The cold, garish neon of the sex industry, the feverish light in the dead eyes of desperate drug addicts, the inadequate streetlights creating pools of shadow in which muggers patiently wait. Deeper down in the crosstown depths of the city, the only light is artificial, as man-made as evil itself. And the only language spoken is the unspeakable. The mid-rise apartment complex stood proudly just inside the ribbon of light, 2 blocks over from the crosstown darkness. The 2-block safety cushion was called Border Town by the good citizens who walked through it on their way to work every day, but the cops who patrolled it at night called it by another name, the DMZ. The developer of the complex had received a massive tax break from the city council in exchange for his pledge to create a highly prized area of urban green. 3 of the apartment buildings were constructed at a slight angle to the street, so that their intersection formed a triangle. The developer emphasized the triangle theme with a concrete walkway surrounding a patch of grass. The walkway was dotted with wrought iron benches. "Don't tell me about the Ginza. Don't tell me about Hong Kong," the developer had bragged at a black tie party for one of his wife's pet charities. "Maybe there are cities where they rent for a few bucks more per square foot, but when it comes to the bottom line, Gotham is king of the heap. For what I got for building those dinky little plazas the city council loves so much, you'd have to cover the ground with uranium to make it worth any more." "What do people use the plazas for?" a young woman asked. Damned if I know," the developer said. The developer's words joined the whisper stream that flowed throughout the city, blending with other voices, other words. In the plaza, a man looked up, but not at the sky. Lying on his back on one of the decorative wrought iron benches with only a padding of discarded newspapers as a mattress, the homeless man watched the geometric pattern made by the random lighting of windows in the apartment complex. His eyes filmed with sadness as he recalled the time when he, too, lived among the strivers, a proud member of the middle class, upwardly mobile, aspiring to wealth, driven by an insatiable ambition to acquire... what? Things, the homeless man thought to himself. Just things. Inanimate, temporary things. They had never lasted long. Neither did the pleasure each new acquisition had so alluringly promised. The whisper streams flowed unimpeded throughout Gotham, vacuuming bits and pieces into their depths, cascading into a dark river of rumor, innuendo, mystery, and myth. If the homeless man's gaze had taken a slightly higher arc, if his distance vision had been sufficiently sharp, he might have locked eyes with a creature of the night, a shadow-shrouded figure watching from a perch atop the mid-rise building. He might have seen the Batman. Or, more correctly, he might have seen a gray and black-clad figure, a caped and cowled masterpiece of urban camouflage. He might have seen a presence. Despite the thousands of criminals the Batman had faced in his years of subterranean combat, not a single person could claim to have seen the man behind the mask. The Batman was a hyperhuman phenomenon, a living ghost skillfully surfing the whisper stream throughout Gotham's underworld, a terror to terrorists. The whisper stream swirled into the triangular park, a temporary delta in an infinite river. The Batman had followed the stream patiently. Now he willed himself into a rest state, slowing his heart and lungs, going quietly inside himself, no longer using just his eyes, but his whole body as a sensor.

0: blowing his heart and lungs, going quietly inside himself, no longer using just his eyes, but his whole body as a sensor. They would come soon. The Batman knew this, and for all his scientific knowledge, for all his sophisticated machinery, he could not have said precisely how he knew. The homeless man took out a crumpled cigarette, his last one. He scratched behind his ear, ruefully remembering how he used to enjoy a rich Cuban cigar every night with a glass of claret before he retired to his bedroom. "Looking for a match, old man?" The homeless man sat up suddenly, seeing the three teenagers standing a few feet away, their leather-jacketed bodies forming a triangle as though to mock the plaza itself. The homeless man was paralyzed with fear.
1: "Leave me alone,"
0: he shouted. But the shout came out a whine, low-pitched and weak, a goad to the gang. The leader, the one who spoke first, snapped his fingers. A flame shot out, almost a foot high. The flame made another of the boys giggle, a high-pitched cackle, as jagged as broken glass. The third youth pulled a plastic squeeze bottle from inside his jacket. The homeless man knew what was inside that bottle. He would have known, even if the sharp smell of gasoline hadn't filled the plaza. Bum-burning, they called it. The latest sadistic entertainment for the random violence youth gangs that stalked parts of Gotham. It was easy enough. You find a homeless person sleeping, you douse him with gasoline, then you toss on a flaming match and watch the fun.
1: "Douse him, Raj," the giggler said.
0: The homeless man covered his face. The gang closed in, the giggler forcing the homeless man's shoulders back against the bench. The homeless man sucked in one last breath to try and scream when a piece of the night dropped from the sky, landing softly on the ground. The Batman, stalker of predators.
1: "It's all over," he said, snapping his flowing cape out with both fists to block all escape,
0: converting it from parachute to shield in the same motion. The opaque eye slots in his cowl burned with a cold fire.
1: "Get him, Raj!"
0: the leader yelled. The teenager with the plastic squeeze bottle leaped forward, shooting a fine mist of gasoline at the Batman. The crime fighter stood his ground, not moving even when the leader triggered his blowtorch. A tongue of flame leaped the gap to the gasoline-soaked masked man. The Batman went up in flames, but two rapid flaps of his cape extinguished the blaze as quickly as it had begun. And the Batman stood as he stood before, as inexorable as death itself. The homeless man watched in amazement as the gang leader dropped his blowtorch and raised his hands. The one they had called Raj tossed away his squeeze bottle and followed suit. But the giggler pulled a gun. The chrome semi-automatic pistol gleamed in his hand. Another psychotic giggle escaped his lips as he leveled the weapon at the still-standing Batman.
1: "Let's see you laugh this one off," he shouted.
0: As the giggler squeezed the trigger, the Batman flicked his left hand. His black cape moved in that direction, but his body was already in motion to the right. The Batman hit the ground in a modified forward roll. A boot slammed into the giggler's chest, knocking him backward. The gun discharged into the air. The Batman rolled smoothly to his feet, looking down at the giggler. The young man was holding his ribcage and whimpering. After that, it only took a quick call on the Batman's direct link transmitter to bring a pair of squad cars to the plaza. As the police pulled up, the Batman vanished into the night, leaving only a profoundly moved homeless man to explain the three handcuffed terrorists. It was not enough. Maybe it would never be enough. Even as the Batmobile headed for home under cover of darkness, sliding smoothly through a series of switchbacks on a rarely used country road, the masked man at the wheel was bombarded with intrusive thoughts. Always the same theme. In the war between criminals and crusaders, only the criminals found a perpetually renewable source of troops. It was like swimming toward the horizon, the Batman thought bitterly. But if you stop swimming, you drown. Inside the Batcave, there was a faint hiss as the canopy retracted so that the Batman could climb out. The crime fighter started for the elevator which would carry him up and out, out of the Batcave and into another life. Suddenly, he stopped and went over to the console of a giant mainframe computer. He sat before the screen and started using the keyboard to ask questions.

0: "Are you all right, Master Bruce?" The speaker was a tall, dignified man dressed in an immaculate black suit. He was gently shaking the shoulder of the Batman, a look of deep concern on his patrician face. The Batman snapped awake. "I'm fine, Alfred," he said. "I was just doing some data analysis. I must have fallen asleep." "You came in almost 3 hours ago," Alfred said. "I marked the time when the indicator lights flashed upstairs. I wasn't worried at first, but when I didn't hear from..." "It's okay, my old friend," the Batman said. "I guess I must have gotten lost in my thoughts, that's all."
1: "The same thoughts?" Alfred asked.
0: "Yes," the Batman said, tilting back his cowl as he spoke. "But I'm fine. A couple of hours sleep, a quick shower and shave, and I'll be right on time for the museum opening."
1: "Whatever you say, sir," Alfred replied,
0: obviously dissatisfied with the response. The Batman opened his mouth as though to explain, but snapped it shut as Alfred turned his back and exited the cave. The Gotham Museum was celebrating a new wing by holding an exclusive viewing before it would be opened to the public. Attendance was by invitation only. Engraved invitation. The board of directors was sparing no expense, having long since realized that while museums may be intended for the public, it is always private capital that keeps them open. The new wing was to be called Now and Today. It would concentrate on current topics of social and cultural importance. The first exhibit, The Greatness of Gotham, was already in place, showing the city's progress from a fur-trading outpost to a riverfront town more noted for its gambling casinos than for its civic achievements, to the thriving megalopolis it was today. Bruce Wayne, billionaire, was always welcome at such events. Indeed, to do otherwise would be to ignore the single largest source of charitable contributions in all of Gotham. Of the $4 million raised for the new museum wing, Bruce Wayne had personally written a check for $500,000. He strolled aimlessly through the exhibit, shaking hands as many times as a politician, his face a mask of politeness. Gotham had many faces, many facets, but the Gotham so proudly displayed in the new exhibit was a triumph of public relations. It validated the belief that reality is what people are allowed to see, not what actually exists. As Bruce Wayne traversed the exhibit, he felt he was walking a tightrope along that river of diamonds Gotham became when viewed from on high at night. In the museum exhibit, the fringe areas had all been sanitized, or eliminated entirely.
2: "Bruce! Oh, Bruce! Over here!"
0: He looked toward the source of the genteel shouting and spotted the infamous Diana Dorchester, a woman who fancied herself royalty because her husband's money generated a constant flow of sycophants trailing in her wake. Bruce Wayne slowly made his way over to Dame Diana, as she was called in the gossip columns, dreading the encounter, but seeing it as unavoidable.
1: "Oh, Bruce," she trilled, "isn't it just beautiful what they've done with the space?"
0: "Beautiful," he agreed, already looking around for an exit.
1: "It is so important to really make a difference," Diana proclaimed in a royal tone.
2: "You call this PR stunt making a difference?"
0: A sarcastic female voice lanced through the small throng, its barbs aimed directly at Diana Dorchester. The speaker was a young woman striding forward with determination, her white blonde hair flowing behind her, her orange eyes flashing.
1: "An albino woman," Bruce Wayne thought. "I don't know your name, dear," Diana countered, "but I recognize the rhetoric all too well. Each of us must decide for ourselves how we make our civic contribution. The problem is, you want to make that decision for all of us. If you want to feed the homeless or build playgrounds or whatever, you just run along and do it. For myself, I consider the stimulation of civic pride to be a worthy endeavor."
2: "This exhibit has nothing to do with civic pride," the albino woman said. "The Gotham it shows is your Gotham. It has nothing to do with the way people actually live. But even the idle rich aren't immune from crime, and you can't make that go away with some phony exhibit."
1: "Oh, really?" Diana hissed. "Actually, my dear, everybody knows where crime comes from. From poverty, of course. Anything that improves the image of Gotham attracts investors, and investors mean jobs.
2: Certainly you can...
1: Poverty doesn't cause crime, the albino woman interrupted. People cause crime. Poverty doesn't cause rape. It doesn't cause most murder either. We have to take the...
2: Oh, go find a soapbox, Diana said, dismissing the other woman and turning to her entourage.
1: Shall we move on? There is so much we haven't seen yet.
0: Bruce Wayne watched the group move away, grateful for a moment of peace. But it wasn't to be. The albino woman closed in on him, cheeks slightly flushed with anger.
1: How come you didn't move along with the rest of them? She demanded in a ready-for-combat voice.
2: I've seen the exhibits, he replied mildly.
1: Do you believe what she said, that poverty is what causes crime?
2: It's a contributor, Bruce replied. But no rational person believes it's the sole cause. Well, where do you believe it comes from?
1: Well, like I said, it comes from...
2: People, I know, Bruce said. But don't you feel that's a bit simplistic? The real question is, which people, isn't it?
1: Surprisingly, the exotic-looking woman flashed a dazzling smile.
2: Yes, she said. That is the question. And even though we know the answer, we don't do anything about it.
1: And the answer is?
2: Children, the woman said. The maltreatment of children is the greatest single contributor to later criminal behavior.
1: Oh, you mean like child abuse and that sort of thing?
2: Yes, Mr. Wayne. I mean exactly that sort of thing, she answered. In fact, that's what I do.
1: I don't understand, Bruce said. You apparently know my name, but I don't...
2: My name is Deborah, she said. Deborah Kane. I'm a caseworker with the Gotham Child Protective Services.
1: How did you get in?
2: It was easy enough. My old college roommate was invited. She wasn't going, so I borrowed her invitation.
1: No, he said. I don't mean that. How did you get into your field, I guess?
2: Believe it or not, it was a course I took in college, the woman said. I wanted to be in the Peace Corps, but one of my professors showed us that children right here in Gotham, some of them anyway, are just as oppressed and mistreated as in any third world country.
1: Oh, I'd like to learn more about children and crime, that is, Bruce Wayne said. Could I call you sometime?
2: I'll save you the trouble, the exotic woman said. If this is some kind of...
1: It's no come on, he assured her. The woman regarded the tall, handsome man standing before her, a man who spent more on the suit he was wearing than she earned in a month. But all her innate prejudice against the idle rich vanished when she looked into his eyes. She had seen that look before, a look of deep, elemental pain. Without another word, she wrote a telephone number on the back of her engraved invitation and handed it to Bruce. The Batman's alter ego bowed gravely, as to a martial arts instructor. The albino woman returned his bow. Then she turned her back and walked away. Later that night, a pair of nurses were walking from the hospital exit to the parking lot. They had just finished a double shift, so happy to be done, but too tired to care. They were almost to their car when a man wearing a red ski mask blocked their path.
3: "Drop your pocketbooks," he commanded, brandishing a machete.
1: The blonde nurse tossed her purse on the ground.
2: Just take it and go away, she said calmly. We don't want any trouble.
1: The robber moved forward, but as he bent to pick up the purse, the brunette nurse threw a sidekick at his head. The robber jumped back just in time to avoid the kick, and the brunette nurse fell to the ground.
3: You shouldn't have tried that, he snarled. Now it's going to cost you more than money.
1: He raised the machete just as the blonde nurse let out a blood-curdling scream. All the nurses saw was a flash of movement. All they heard was a loud, dry snap, but they both knew what it meant even before the robber's words were choked off into an anguished shriek. The robber fell to the ground as the machete dropped from his nerveless fingers. His useless right arm dangled limply. His face was white with pain. Dawn was breaking as the two nurses told their story to a detective.
3: You're sure? The detective asked.
2: We're sure, the brunette nurse answered. It was the Batman. We both saw him.
3: You're saying that Batman... The Batman snapped this guy's arm like a twig and just took off?
2: Yes, the blonde nurse said, an edge of annoyance in her voice. Yes, for the third time.
3: Okay, ladies, okay, the detective surrendered. I'm not saying you didn't see what you saw.
1: He scratched his head in puzzlement.
3: It just
2: Doesn't seem like the Batman, that's all.
1: It's not enough, the Batman said to himself, over and over again like a mantra. It's not enough, he said. It's not enough, his alter ego echoed.
2: Sir?
1: Alfred asked, raising an eyebrow.
2: Huh?
1: Bruce Wayne replied, as though awakening from a deep sleep.
2: Sorry, Alfred. I must have been daydreaming.
1: With all respect, Master Bruce, I don't think so. You've been repeating the same thing over and over again for some time now. You keep saying, it's not enough. Are you...
2: I'm fine, Alfred. I just think it's time to make some decisions.
1: May I be of help, sir?
2: I don't think so, old friend.
1: On the other hand, I guess you've already been of help. Of great help, in fact. Do you remember when I was a boy, how you cautioned me against trying to solve a problem without adequate data?
2: Of course, Master Bruce. But I don't see how...
1: I'm going out, Alfred. I'm going out to gather the data I need.
2: Well, then you'll be needing the Batmobile, sir?
1: No, Alfred. This is one investigation where I can learn more as...
2: As yourself, sir?
1: I'm not sure, Bruce replied, a note of ephemeral sadness running like a thread through his voice.
2: You're serious? Deborah Kane asked into the phone. You really want to go on rounds with me?
1: That's exactly what I want, Bruce Wayne said. If you don't believe it would hinder...
2: It's not that, Deborah Kane replied. I'm just surprised.
1: Nobody ever asked to do that before.
2: Tomorrow night, then? Around 6?
1: I'll be there, Bruce Wayne promised. The next night, a pretty 10-year-old named Mary Lou was explaining how she got the inflamed black eye that had first attracted the attention of a school nurse.
4: I didn't want him to hit Scotty, she said. Scotty's just a baby. He could be hurt real bad.
1: Does he hit Scotty a lot? Deborah asked.
4: Sometimes, the child said, when he cries or if he spills something or when he plays too loud. You know,
1: does Daddy hit anybody else? Deborah asked.
4: He hits everybody,
1: the child said, obviously puzzled at such a stupid question.
2: You heard enough, the man of the house said, lurching around the corner to the bedroom where Deborah was questioning the child.
1: I think so, Deborah said, closing a notebook.
2: Well, what did she tell you? The man asked, pointing at his daughter.
1: We'll discuss that later, Deborah said crisply.
2: What did you say? The man demanded, leaning menacingly over his daughter. Answer me.
4: Nothing, Daddy.
1: The man backhanded the child, sailing her backwards over the small bed. Deborah jumped up, placing her body between the little girl and her father. The man who Deborah thought of as Bruce Wayne moved so quickly that he seemed to simply materialize at the man's side, one comforting hand on the man's neck.
2: We're going in the other room, he said to Deborah, just to get ourselves calmed down. Isn't that right? He said to the man.
1: All the man felt was pain, lancing white needles of pain. All the man knew was that when he nodded his head quietly, the pain went away. Later, sitting downstairs in the car, Bruce Wayne asked,
2: What's going to happen to them?
1: It's a close decision, Deborah said. There's no question but that he beats the children, and his wife as well. They all say he isn't usually like this, only when he's drinking, and since he lost his job, he's been drinking a lot. I know it looks ugly to you, but it's really a Category 1 case.
2: Category 1?
1: Yes, Deborah said. Essentially, it means people who are doing inadequate parenting. Sometimes they just don't know how to be a parent. How would a 13-year-old girl know how to be a mother? She's not done with being a child. Other times people know, but they're so overwhelmed by their own problems they don't think about anyone else. Take that man upstairs. I grant you he's no prize package, but his real problem is unemployment, and that's not something we can fix.
2: He kept saying, "They used to respect me," Bruce Wayne told her. That's what he kept saying, over and over.
1: 8 nights later, at the end of a 10-hour shift, Bruce Wayne and Deborah Kane sat across from each other in a back booth of the otherwise unnamed open all-night diner. Deborah was on her third cup of black coffee. Bruce was still nursing his first glass of tea.
2: Is it always like this? He asked.
1: His face, usually a flesh mask of blandness, was creased with the pain he had seen so many times in the past several nights.
2: Sure. It gets more or less intense, depending on a whole lot of things, but this is about normal.
1: Normal? Being beaten by a drunk, whipped with an electric cord, scalded down to third-degree burns, left alone for 4 days with nothing to eat except dry cereal, sodomized by an uncle?
2: All of that and more, Deborah said.
1: It doesn't seem
2: possible?
1: Human. It doesn't seem human.
2: It's classically human, Bruce. Being a parent means a lot more than giving birth. And a lot of people haven't gone much beyond that.
1: Remember the first case I went on with you? You said it was a Category 1 case, remember?
2: Yes.
1: But what are the other categories? Deborah took another sip of her coffee, choosing her words carefully.
2: Do you remember the one on Baxter Street?
1: Yes. How could I forget? That woman was insane. Imagine thinking she could bake the devilment out of a little child and
2: put him in the oven to do it, Deborah finished. That's Category 2. Crazy. Genuinely crazy. Like paranoid schizophrenic or obsessive compulsive or any other diagnosis you want.
1: The man in that nice apartment, the one right off the drive, he was Category 2 then?
2: No, Bruce. No, he wasn't.
1: But incest, I mean. With his own daughter, his own little girl. Are you telling me that isn't sick?
2: Well, that's just what I'm telling you. Like most people who've never seen it firsthand, you have sick confused with sickening. What you saw there was a classic Category 3. People who hurt children for their own pleasure and their own profit. It's not sick, Bruce. It's evil.
1: She abruptly got up from the table and walked out. By the time he paid the check and joined her outside, her face was set and composed.
2: I'm sorry, she said. I know you mean well, but I really can't talk about this anymore tonight.
1: Can I, come along again sometime?
2: You really want to do that?
1: I really do. Deborah nodded her head slowly. Then she put the car into gear and aimed it for the CPS agency. They wouldn't let him sleep. The children gnawed at the edge of his consciousness, scraping his nerve endings raw, challenging his sense of justice. Bruce Wayne couldn't take it. Alfred, Bruce Wayne said the next day, would you call up the current whereabouts program on the computer?
2: Certainly, Master Bruce. Do we have a subset?
1: Yes. Try convicts in custody first.
2: May I ask who?
1: The middleman. Thanks, Alfred.
5: Not at all, the faithful Alfred replied, his face a study in serenity. A face that effectively hid a growing sense of unease about the man who only came alive as the Batman. Hellgate Prison was a little more than a 2-hour drive from the modern glitter of Gotham. In appearance, however, it was light years away. Resting in a natural valley surrounded by gentle rolling hills, it resembled nothing so much as a giant meteor that had slammed into the earth with sufficient force to create a depression. Restricted only to those criminals considered extremely dangerous or an escape risk, Hellgate was the garbage can of the criminal justice system, a max-max institution without pretense. Hellgate was a cage for beasts. At ground level, a visitor would see only the huge ornamental iron gate that originally gave the prison its name. As if to emphasize that this was the only way out of the maximum security prison, the gate was set between massive stone walls. 4 feet thick and 20 feet high, the walls dominated the eye and symbolized the reality. Those inside were shut away from society as completely as any exile. But from his vantage point in the Batmobile near the peak of one of the surrounding hills, the Batman could see inside. Flicking a scope to night vision with a gloved thumb, the crime fighter studied his target. On wide angle, the scope illuminated the coils of concertina wire looping the top of the walls and the guard towers where sharpshooters awaited the rare opportunity to demonstrate their skills. The lens took in the artificial moat at the outer base of the walls,
1: a moat filled with specially trained members of the prison K-9 Corps. There hadn't been a successful escape from Hellgate in 2 decades. In that time, almost 300 escapes were attempted. With few exceptions, all the convicts were captured before they could scale the wall. The exceptions died trying. The Batman had dedicated his life to fighting crime, a commitment which required a deep understanding of the enemy. Surveillance was not enough. Neither was mastery of underworld slang nor a network of informants. All of those resources were utilized to the fullest, but even their combined total did not add up to a sufficient tactical edge in the endless battle. The crime fighter had gone one step further in his study of the enemy. After years and years of concentrated exposure, the Batman could literally think like a criminal. He could become a criminal in his mind, tuning in to another frequency and following the beam to its source. In his mind, he became a desperate convict, looking through the convict's eyes, looking through the bars to the outside world. Even if I could get past the gun towers, even if I could get through the razor wire, the dogs would eat me alive. The Batman knew how the escape-bound convict applies himself with a focus and dedication that would do credit to a nuclear physicist. He thinks of nothing else. Day after day, he poses one hypothesis after another, field-testing the equations with his eyes and ears. The Batman dropped deeper into the mind of the escape-obsessed prisoner. He slowed his heartbeat to open the channel, not forcing, letting it happen. Waiting with the patience of stone, asking, "How can I get out of here?" Images flickered on his brain screen. Bribery. Corruption. Blackmail. All possibilities, none of them a sure thing. Parole. Commutation. Pardon. The Batman's convict mind chuckled mirthlessly. Fat chance, his mind sneered. What then? Surrender? Just quietly serve your sentence? This time the chuckle was a sarcastic sneer. There must be... Yes. The Batman snapped out of his convict persona in a flash. His mind immediately refocused to the hunt. He quickly tapped a series of micro-buttons in the Batmobile's overhead console, watching the view screen with interest as the image shifted. A small green LED blinked rapidly. A message appeared at the bottom right of the screen. Probe. Sonar. Engagement in progress. Please wait. A long, narrow panel opened at the rear of the Batmobile. A tiny black tube appeared in the opening. Then it launched into the night, popping open flexible metallic wings as it glided toward the prison. 2 more of the probes followed. The screen message showed, "Triangulation in progress. Please wait." In less than 30 seconds, the screen showed a diagram of the prison in profile. The Batman leaned forward as the 3 sonar probes converged to show him an ultrasound image of the ground below. He slowly exhaled as the screen revealed what he had suspected. A tunnel. A deep, reinforced tunnel running below Hellgate Prison. The probes showed the tunnel had started somewhere in the hospital wing, ran parallel to the prison until it veered sharply left, avoiding the exercise yard and the administration building, heading for the back wall. The Batman scanned the screen, quickly translating the symbols to numbers. The tunnel was approximately 12 feet short of the wall. The Batman once again tapped some console keys, his eyes on the screen. Sylvester Sistrunk, a.k.a. the Middleman. Penal law offenses, criminal solicitation, conspiracy, criminal facilitation, theft, forgery, fraud, gambling offenses, prostitution offenses, disposal of stolen property, money laundering, sentence serving, total all crimes, all counts, 1,588 years. Actual time to parole eligibility? 7 years, 4 months, 11 days. A side view of the prison came up on the screen. The view shifted on its axis, the better to display the wing which housed the middleman. A blinking red arrow pointed at a cell located on the top floor at the far corner. He studied the image for a moment, then typed, "Probe, switch to thermal. Switching. Please wait." After a few seconds, the screen went fluorescent, the images ranging from deep blue to vibrant yellow. The Batman adjusted the probes until he had a fix on the cell's interior. The elongated red splotch was the middleman, obviously lying on his bunk, the flash of yellow at his head. The Batman studied the data as he brought the image as close as the probe's triangulation would permit. Just one more piece of information was needed. Conscious state. Sleep. Depth. REM. So the middleman was deep asleep. Dreaming, in fact. The computer beeped. The Batman's eyes turned toward the screen. Harry trauma scale available. Run? Yes. The Batman's eyes were riveted to the screen. The Perry Trauma Scale was named for Dr. B.D. Perry, shortlisted for next year's Contribution to Humanity Award for his groundbreaking research into the biochemistry of trauma. Dr. Perry's thesis was that deeply traumatized children process information differently than those not so afflicted. One example is the startle reaction, familiar to every social worker, the child who cringes when a hand is raised for a benign purpose is a child who has learned a raised hand means a blow. Sometimes that learning is buried so deeply that no amount of contrary information will change the reaction to the same stimuli. Perry's work was still in progress, but his trauma scale, which measured past trauma recorded, was now used in all child abuse screenings. The new program had just been installed into the Bat computer, and the Batman was eager to test it. He waited patiently. Then, superimposed over the thermal image, the screen read, Perry Trauma Scale, B71C. N.R. The crime fighter quickly translated. B meant the second distinct life stage, somewhere between 2 and 4 years of age, depending upon the individual. 71 was the degree of severity. C indicated chronic, as opposed to episodic, and N.R. stood for not repressed. Something had happened to the middleman when he was a young child. Something deeply traumatic. And whatever it was, it was still on his mind. The Batman leaned back and touched a button below the steering wheel. The Batmobile's canopy slid open with a faint whoosh. The Batman climbed out and looked down at the prison, shading his eyes from the moonlight. After a long minute, he reached back inside the Batmobile and hit the switches to retrieve the probes, a falconer recalling his birds. Once they were back inside their cages, the Batman opened a large panel and pulled out what looked like a backpack harness. The straps were cleverly designed to precisely match his costume. He slipped the harness over his shoulders, taking care that his cape hung on the outside, completely concealing the backpack from view. Then the Batman stepped to the very edge of a nearby precipice, spread his wings, and dove into the night. The Batman used the titanium-reinforced vanes in his cape to adjust for maximum glide. He rode the thermals smoothly, vectoring in. When he was satisfied that he was well launched, the Batman touched off the mini jet engine strapped to his back. The engine was crafted for maximum portability. It didn't have the thrust to lift a man airborne, only enough to sustain flight once in the air. The Batman swept past the gun towers in a high arc, positioning himself precisely. Using his cape as a modified parachute, the Batman softly descended from the night sky, landing on the prison roof in an acrobatic move no Olympic gymnast could hope to imitate. From his utility belt, the crime fighter pulled a length of bat rope, a special combination of woven fibers that had the flexibility of wire and the tensile strength of a steel cable. He secured the bat rope on the roof, then played out its length until he was standing at the edge. Then he allowed himself to fall forward, at the same time frog-kicking his legs so that when he reached the end of the cable, he was suspended in resting bat position right outside the middleman's cell window. A quick glance confirmed the middleman was still asleep. From his utility belt, the Batman took a flat disc of clear plastic with a fine network of micro-wires running through it. He carefully peeled off the adhesive on one side and plastered it against the glass just inside the heavy bars. The S&R disc, as it was known to emergency services personnel, was originally designed by the Batman to aid in search and rescue efforts. It functioned as a two-way voice amplifier. The Batman dialed the disc to its lowest setting, then whispered quietly,
3: "Sistrunk! Sistrunk! Wake up!"
1: The sleeping figure stirred. A groggy voice said,
3: "Oh, what the... over here?"
1: The Batman whispered,
3: "By the window. Hurry up."
1: The middleman sat up, rubbing his eyes. Seeing the blacked area in front of his cell window, he got up and walked toward it.
6: Who's... What?
1: He exclaimed as he recognized the menacing form that had terrorized Gotham's criminals for so long, hanging upside down outside his window.
6: Keep quiet, the Batman whispered. I came here to talk, that's all.
1: The middleman gulped, but quickly regained the composure that had served him so well in his chosen profession.
6: Okay, he said. Let's talk. As you can see, I certainly have time for it. You are a facilitator, are you not?
1: The Batman asked.
6: You bring a willing buyer and a willing seller together?
7: That's me, the middleman replied. If you got something you want to move, you come to me. And if you got something you need, you come to me too. All I do is put people together.
6: This is off the record, the Batman whispered. Do you understand what I mean by that?
7: Sure do,
1: the middleman replied, unable to keep the surprise from his voice. Every working criminal knew that when the Batman said something was off the record, he would not give the information to the police. This was a necessary element of law enforcement. Sometimes you let the little fish go in order to catch the sharks.
6: There's a question I want answered, and I'm willing to pay for it.
7: I don't need money, the middleman answered.
6: It's not money. It's something much more valuable.
7: Well, what is it, then?
6: I will not say until you answer my questions, but I promise you what I say is true.
1: The middleman scratched his chin, thinking. It was bizarre how much the underworld trusted its greatest enemy. Every criminal knew that the Batman's word was gold. In fact, any crook would be more likely to trust the Batman's word than that of his associates.
7: Fire away, the middleman said.
6: I have been told, the Batman said quietly, that there is profit, substantial profit, in child abuse. I have been told that for some child abusers, there is both pleasure and profit in what they do. I know there is a market for anything if you know where to look.
1: Leaning closer, the Batman thrust his upside-down cowl closer to the glass.
6: Tell me where to look, he commanded.
1: The middleman turned his back on the window. His face was a fright mask of rage and terror. Sweat poured off his body. The tremors slowly decreased until he felt he had control of himself. He walked back over to his bunk, picked up his pack of cigarettes, stuck one in his mouth, and fired it up. The middleman took a deep drag of his cigarette.
6: Kiddie porn. There's a big market for that. It's not that the market's so wide. It's that it's so deep. When one of those freaks, child molesters, baby rapers, pedophiles, whatever you want to call them, if any one of those freaks had enough money, he'd buy all the kiddie porn in the world, understand? Hell, the market's so good, there's people in it who ain't freaks themselves. You know what I mean? No. Look, the big drug dealers aren't addicts, right? Same way with kiddie porn. It's business, man.
7: What else?
6: Kiddie prostitution. That's another big one. Of course, it ain't as profitable as the porn stuff. Kids get used up pretty quick in that life.
7: And the last one?
1: The Batman asked.
6: Now, some freaks ain't satisfied with just renting a kid. They want to buy one.
7: To keep? Like a black market adoption?
6: Nah, the middleman sneered. To use, understand? Use any way they want. And when they're done, they just throw them away.
7: You mean...
6: Yeah, that's exactly what I mean.
1: The crime fighter's eyes burned through the bulletproof glass separating him from the middleman.
6: There's a tunnel under the prison. It's almost to the wall. The authorities know about it. Tomorrow is the day they're going to shut it down. Anyone caught in it at the time will be looking at a lot more years in here.
7: I got it, the middleman said. Fair trade, too, just like you said. I will...
6: Hold on,
1: the middleman hissed.
6: Wait a minute. I got something to tell you.
1: The Batman didn't reply. He just remained in position, as still as the steel in the window's bars.
6: There's a guy out on the West Coast, the middleman said. He arranges tours. Sex tours. Out of the country. He takes people to places where it's legal to have sex with kids. Charges a fortune for it, too. And he's not the only one. Sex tours are a huge business now.
3: His name is Draco, and you can always find him at a place called the Dragonfire Marina on the coast. His boat is the Lollipop. Tours cost from 15 grand up, depending on what extras you want. Tell him a guy called Lester Tuxley referred you.
7: How can I find
3: Lester? The middleman replied. Don't worry about Lester. He's in here.
7: If I follow through on this and someone checks...
3: Hey, did I say there'd be a problem? There won't be no problem. You understand?
0: A long minute passed between the two men. Then the Batman reached to pull the SNR disc from the bulletproof glass, preparing to go. Suddenly the middleman placed his palm against the glass, his eyes beseeching. The Batman placed his gloved hand against the glass, palm out, covering the middleman's own. The middleman whispered,
3: "Make them pay."
0: Then he quickly took his hand away and turned his back. The master criminal stood in that position for a dozen heartbeats, his whole body trembling. When he turned around again, the Batman was gone.

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9: Hold it. 15 seconds from now, you'll see the picture he just took. See? With a Polaroid Land camera, you get bright, sharp pictures in 15 seconds. Snap, pull, peel. It's that easy. Is there any better way to get pictures of the family?

0: Most of the soldiers who manned the forts on the western frontier of the United States were trained in the Civil War. They knew very little about fighting Indians, and time again, they turned to the masked rider of the plains for help. It was he, more than any other man, who brought law and order, peace and security to the new territory. And now return with us to those thrilling days when the West was young and adventure lay at the end of every trail. The Lone Ranger rides again.
1: Come on, Silver! There's going to be trouble at Fort Gardner! Hello, Silver! Hello!

0: Fort Gardner was little more than a blockhouse and a barracks. There was no stockade surrounding the buildings, for they were open to attack from only one direction. Our story opens late one night as Private Keating is doing sentry duty. He mutters to himself as he paces back and forth.
1: Gosh, it sure is lonesome standing guard. I wish I was in the barracks with Carl. What's that? Was a man made that noise? Who goes there?
2: Stan. Hey, Stan.
1: Huh? Who's there?
2: It's me, Carl. Don't talk so loud.
1: Carl?
2: Keep your voice down, Stan.
1: What in blazes are you doing here, anyhow? I thought you were sleeping.
2: I got something else planned.
1: Yeah?
2: Stan, look here. You'd do me a favor, wouldn't you?
1: Shucks, ain't you the best friend I got?
2: And you're my best friend. Stan, I gotta go to town tonight.
1: To Redwood City?
2: Uh-huh.
1: But you can't. Major Brandon gave orders no one was to be allowed to leave or enter camp without his permission.
2: Sure, I know that, but... Well, this is something special.
1: Now, wait,
2: I promised Amy I'd be in town for sure tonight. It's her birthday.
1: Gosh, Carl, you could ask me anything else and I'd be glad to do it. But if I let you through the lines and it's found out, I could be court-martialed.
2: It won't be found out.
1: I don't know about that. The Major's been gosh awful strict since there's been so much arms and ammunition stole of late.
2: But I'd be back before reveille. Honest, I would.
1: I can't do it. I just can't.
2: I didn't tell you all the reason for my wanting to get to town. But now I reckon I'll have to.
1: What's that?
2: It ain't only Amy's birthday. Her and me have got it fixed to be married tonight. I got the ring and the preacher's waiting for us.
1: Well, I'll be doggone. You never told me nothing about that afore.
2: We was keeping it secret.
1: Amy's a mighty nice girl, Carl.
2: You blame right she is. And I want to marry her so she won't have to work in a cafe for Mike anymore. I wanted to have things a little easier for a change.
1: You're making it awful hard to say no. Huh?
2: And there's another thing.
1: Yeah?
2: I think I'm going to find out who's been stealing guns and things.
1: Huh?
2: Yep. Amy wrote she had a line on who the low-down skunk is. But she wouldn't put it in a letter for fear somebody else might see it.
1: Then, by gosh, it must be some fellow in town.
2: It's the way I got it figured. Oh, come on, Stan. Let me through, won't you? I'd do the same for you.
1: You'll promise to be back before morning?
2: I'll give you my word.
1: But where's your horse? You can't walk to town.
2: I got him tethered over by them trees.
1: I shouldn't be doing...
2: You're a real part, Stan.
1: But go ahead. I'll take the chance. It ain't as though you was a crook.
2: Thanks, Stan. I won't forget this. Well, I gotta hurry. Amy'll be figuring I'm held up somewhere if I don't get that problem.
1: This is a darn local thing for me to do. But shucks, if you can't do a friend a favor once in a while, what's a friend for?
2: Get up on that. Come on.
1: There he goes. He sure is in a hurry to get hitched up, all righty. Say, who are them two fellas coming this way?
3: Halt! Who goes there?
4: Friend.
3: Halt, I tell you.
4: Oh, that's the war scout.
3: Oh. Your mask.
4: We want to go inside the lines. I wish to speak to Major Brandon.
3: You can't get by.
4: No?
3: Them's orders. Nobody gets in or out without the Major says so.
4: Did the rider who just left have the Major's permission?
3: Huh? What's that?
4: We just now saw a man riding away.
3: You didn't.
4: You deny it?
3: You must have been seeing things. There weren't nobody left camp.
4: Well, I might have been mistaken.
3: I'm sure you was.
4: But I still say we want to enter camp.
3: And I still say you can't.
4: Very well.
3: So you might just as well turn around and head back where you came from.
4: Come, Tonto.
5: Mm.
4: All right, old fellow.
5: Get him up, Scott.
3: And don't try to sneak in camp either, because it won't work.
5: Go away, huh?
4: I could have shown that sentry the papers we carry from Colonel Hughes, but I don't want our errand known unless it's necessary.
5: Oh.
4: When the colonel asked me to investigate the thefts from the fort here, he said it'd be best to act secretly.
5: And him, right.
4: But I had another reason for not insisting.
5: What, that?
4: The sentry lied to us.
5: Tonto know that.
4: We did see a man leaving camp. And if the sentry wanted to hide the fact, it looked suspicious. Maybe the rider was only a soldier wishing to spend a night in town.
5: Isn't that what you think?
4: I don't know. But he may have some connection with the thefts.
5: We soon find out.
4: Yes, we'll follow that rider and see where he goes.

0: The following morning, after roll had been called, it was discovered that Private Jordan was missing. Major Brandon made a hurried investigation, then sent an orderly to summon Stan Keating to his quarters. We see Stan as he enters the room.
1: You sent for me, sir?
2: Yes. Come in and close the door.
1: Yes, sir.
2: Private Keating, you were on guard duty last night?
1: Sure I was, sir.
2: You know that Private Carl Jordan is missing?
1: I heard some talk, sir.
2: I'm going to ask you a question. I want an honest answer. Did you let Carl Jordan through the lines last night?
1: I
2: speak up.
1: I did, sir.
2: Oh, just as I thought. You're both in on it.
1: He promised he'd be back. I couldn't see the harm in it, sir.
2: If that were all, there'd still be no excuse. But I think that this proves you two were the men getting the arms and ammunition out of the fort.
1: You don't mean that.
2: Last night, 20 rifles and a case of ammunition were taken from the fort.
1: No.
2: Men that would sell arms to be used against their own comrades are they're worse than murderers.
1: But it ain't so. I'm no crook and neither is Carl.
2: Don't lie out of it.
1: Carl just went to see his girl. I'll stake my life on it.
2: Of course you'd have some such story.
1: You mean you really believe what you just said?
2: I have no direct evidence. But by heavens, I'll see that you pay for what you've done if it's the last thing I do.
1: It ain't right.
2: You forget yourself.
1: I don't care who or what you are. You can't say me and Carl are rotten yellow traitors that'd steal guns.
2: Shut up.
1: I won't shut up. You can't make
2: me. I'll teach you.
1: Stay away from me.
2: I'll take care of you.
1: I warned you.
2: You struck me.
1: And I'd do it again for the things you said.
2: That's enough. Perhaps I couldn't convict you for running guns, but you struck your superior officer. You'll get no less than a dishonorable discharge.
1: I couldn't help it. You call me them things. Anybody else had done the same.
2: You'll be confined to the guardhouse. Orderly, come here.
3: Yes, sir?
2: Private Keating is under arrest.

0: At the court-martial that followed, it could not be proved that Stan was involved in the plot to steal arms for sale to hostile Indians. But for striking his superior officer, he was dismissed from the army with a dishonorable discharge. We see him now 2 days later, as he enters the cafe in Redwood City.
1: Howdy, soldier. Something for you?
2: Where's Amy, Mike?
1: What do you want to see her for?
2: I wanted to see if I could find out if
3: you... I want to speak to you, Stan.
2: Huh? Who are you?
3: Come. I'll explain that later.
2: How'd you know my name?
3: There's a table over here where we can talk.
2: But I got...
3: Come along.
2: Well, all right, but I ain't got much time.
4: The last longhorns were the best day of the raid, you know.
5: I guess they were. Right.
3: Sit down.
2: Now, see here, just what do you want with me?
3: We met once before. You remember a masked man when you were on sentry duty?
2: Sure I do, but I got...
3: I'm that man. And I want to ask you some questions.
2: You're him?
3: You did let a man through the lines that night.
2: I reckon everybody knows about it now since I got kicked out of the army.
3: What do you know about him?
2: I can't see as how you got the right to interfere.
3: You're under suspicion, Stan. I advise you to tell me what you know.
2: Well, that's what I'm here for tonight. His name was Carl Jordan. He was my partner, and I want to find out what happened to him.
3: Why did he leave camp that night?
2: Shucks, he was stuck on a dancer they got here. Amy Martin, her name is.
3: Yes?
2: He's going to marry her that night.
3: You're sure of that?
2: I told you Carl was my part, didn't I? He wouldn't tell me nothing that weren't so.
3: I see.
2: The major claimed him and me had something to do with the arms being stolen. But I happen to know he was going to find out about that, too, that night.
3: He was?
2: Uh-huh. Amy admitted him she knew who was in it. She said she'd tell him when he come to town.
3: Then that explains it.
2: Huh? Explains what?
3: Why Amy isn't here.
2: She's gone?
3: She disappeared yesterday.
2: It was her I wanted to ask about, Carl.
3: Stan, at first I believed you might be one of the thieves. But I asked questions about you and everybody spoke well of you.
2: Yeah?
3: There are several things I can't tell you yet, but I want you to remain in town until I see you again.
2: But what have you got to do with all this, stranger?
3: That's one of the things you'll learn later.
2: I don't know just what to think, but I'm free to say I like the way you talk.
3: I'm leaving now, and I expect you to keep still about what's been said and wait to hear from me.
2: Stranger, I'll do that.
3: Now's the time to talk to Mike.
6: Tonto, do that.
3: I think Stan Keating can be trusted. We'll find out soon.
6: Him look like plenty good feller.
3: Mike standing alone now. Go over there. They'll be watching.
7: Let you 1500.
6: Me want make talk with you.
1: Huh? What do you got to say to me, Redskin?
6: We talk in... there.
1: My office? Well, come along. But if you want to borrow some cash or something, it ain't going to do you no good.
6: No, that's not it.
1: Here we are. Go on in.
6: Now, you close the door.
1: You sure act as though you got something hefty on your mind, didn't you?
6: Me see bad thing.
1: Yeah?
6: Me see you kill feller.
1: Why you?
6: You kill feller named Carl.
1: You're local.
6: Me see you.
1: Just watch your game, Redskin.
6: You pay me cash, me keep still.
1: I get you. Trying to hold me up, huh?
6: Me tell law, you will not pay me.
1: And if I give you cash, you'll keep your mouth shut?
6: Me not talk.
1: My cash is out to the bar. I'll have to go and get it.
6: That all right.
1: Now you stay here. I won't be but a minute.
6: Me wait.
1: You ain't looked around the room any, have you?
6: What you mean?
1: I'll tell you, Redskin. I don't savvy how come you seen me get that soldier. And I ain't sure just how much more you know. But the only windows in that room has got bars on them. And I'm leaving you in there till I get ready to come back and finish you off.
6: You quit, Toto.
1: Now try and get out. Redskin and try to get me to pay him off in cash, would he? Well, you'll be darn sorry you tried to stunt like that after I'm through with him.
0: The curtain falls on the first act of our Lone Ranger drama. Before the next exciting scenes, please permit us to pause for just a few moments.

0: Now to continue our story. The Lone Ranger sent Tonto to Mike, the owner of the cafe, to accuse him of murder. Mike locked the Indian in the back room. Late that same evening, we see the Lone Ranger, unmasked but disguised, as he approaches Mike.
1: Mike.
2: Yeah? What's on your mind?
1: I see you're staying close to your office.
2: What's that to you?
1: I was wondering why.
2: Well, you can just stop wondering and start moving on.

0: I see you're staying close to your office.
1: What's that to you?
0: I was wondering why.
1: Well, you can just stop wondering and start moving along. I ain't got no hankering for talk right now.
0: Take that key out of your pocket.
1: What key?
0: The key to your office.
1: Hey, what are you
0: thinking?
1: Hurry. Think?
0: I saw you lock the door on the Indian that went in your office.
1: All I got to do is yell and you're done for, stranger.
0: Perhaps, but I've got you covered and you'll go before me. Now open that door. Hurry.
1: I am doing it, but I'll remember you. When I find you again, you'll be taken care of.
0: Don't talk. Do as I tell you.
1: Blast you.
0: Careful what you do, Mike. It means your life.
1: There.
0: Come on, Tonto.
2: Tonto, no, you come.
0: We're getting out of here, Kimosabe.
1: You'd better, Kimosabe. What's good for you?
0: Mike, if you come after us, it'll be the last thing you'll ever do.
1: You talk awful big.
0: Come, Tonto.
1: Don't forget what I said, stranger. You're going to be took care of.
0: We'll get our horses, Tonto. We'll go back to camp for the night. And tomorrow I want to talk to Stan again.
2: Got a plan?
0: I have now. What happened tonight proves things we only suspected before.
2: We play good trick on Mike.
0: He's watching us. He'd shoot if he dares.
2: Here, door.
0: One thing, Tonto. This proves Mike was the man who shot Carl.
2: That's right.
0: So far, we're the only ones who know Carl is dead.
2: That's right.
0: Stan told me Carl had received a letter from Amy saying she knew the thieves.
2: That's why Mike killed Carl.
0: It must have been. The trick we played proves Mike was the killer. The man we saw right away after Carl was shot the other night looked like Mike, but we'd never be able to prove it.
2: Me tell Mike me know him killer.
0: He believed you, or he wouldn't have made you a prisoner.
2: Yeah. Steady, Silver. There are plenty more work to do.
0: There's a lot to do. Find Amy. Learn Mike's connection with the missing guns. And who in the fort is selling them. But we'll know all that before we're through.

0: The following night, when Stan left the cafe, Tonto stepped from the shadows and touched his arm.
1: What do you want with me, Injun?
2: You come. Tonto's horse wait outside town.
1: Did you say your name was Tonto?
2: Not right.
1: Well, what do you want with me?
2: Masked man, send me.
1: The masked man? Where's he at?
2: You come.
1: Has he found Carl yet?
2: No. Carl, dead.
1: Dead?
2: Mike, feller, kill him.
1: You know what you're talking about, Injun? You mean Mike in the cafe?
2: Not right.
1: Why, that low-down, ornery polecat.
2: No.
1: Let go of my arm, Injun. I'm going back.
2: No.
1: Let go of me, I say.
2: No, you listen. Tonto's friend tell you many things. You hear his plan.
1: Mike isn't going to get away with killing my pal.
2: No, you wait. You kill Mike now. You hang. You listen, Tonto's friend. Mike hang.
1: Where is he?
2: Him not far.
1: All right. I'll go with you and I'll listen. But I'm coming back here, Injun. Nothing's going to stop me from getting even.

0: Tonto brought Stan to the masked man's camp where the Lone Ranger explained his plan. Then, for several days, all three of them watched the movements of the cafe owner. One night, Stan reined in his horse before Mike's home, dismounted, and entered the house without knocking.
1: What the?
2: You rotten killer.
1: Put down that gun.
2: You murdered my pard. You killed Carl without giving him a chance.
1: Who told you that?
2: I was talking to the redskin that seen it.
1: That blasted Injun.
2: I'm going to drill you for what you've done. Maybe the law'd let you go. The word of a redskin don't count for much, but I'm taking things into my own hands.
1: Wait, listen.
2: I needn't try to beg off.
1: I'll give you cash. I'll do anything.
2: You're finished, you polecat.
1: Don't wait.
2: Here's six-gun lad to teach you.
3: Stop. I have him covered.
2: You can't stop me from killing him. I'm going to kill
3: him. You won't do anything. Now drop that gun.
2: You can't stop me.
3: I told you to drop that gun.
2: There it is. But I don't see why anybody'd want to save the life of an ornery coyote like this fella here.
4: That's my business.
1: I don't know who you are myself. But you sure got here just in time.
2: You kept me from shooting him now, but there'll be another time.
1: I'll have something to say about that.
2: You think so?
4: On your way.
1: And when you get out, you'd better keep right on going. There ain't the hombre alive slick enough to get a second chance to shoot me.
2: We'll see about that.
4: Don't stay around the house. We'll be watching for you.
2: Yeah.
1: Well, that's the last we'll ever see of him. I savvy them kids, all right. They get the nerve up once, but if something happens, it's gone for good.
4: Some are that way.
1: Got me curious, stranger. How'd you happen to show up just when you did?

0: I was coming to talk to you, and I heard that man threatening to shoot.
1: Uh-huh. Say, there's something about you. Ain't we met up before?
0: It's possible.
1: I just don't seem able to place you, though.
0: Mike, I want to make a deal with you.
1: A deal?
0: I happen to know you've been buying guns.
1: Huh? Who told you that?
0: And I have guns to sell.
1: Oh.
0: I can make you a good price.
1: It seems to me you know an awful lot.
0: I've heard things.
1: Mask, huh? Well, I reckon an outlaw like you might have ways of finding things out of that.
0: Are you interested?
1: I might be. I ain't just saying. But I got a notion you saved my life because you figured it'd be worth cash to you. Ain't that it?
0: Right now, I want to talk business.
1: That's what I meant. Well, what have you got to sell?
0: I can get you 20 Long Tom Springfields and a case of ammunition.
1: What's that you said?
0: I said 20 rifles and ammunition.
1: Where'd you get them?
0: I don't have to tell that.
1: I want to know, do you hear me? Where'd you get them?
0: I got my information from the fort.
1: You did, huh? Well, I...
0: Will you buy them? You can name your own price. I want to get rid of them.
1: I just bet you do.
0: I'll not make this offer again.
1: You got to give me time to think it over.
0: How much time?
1: Can you come back tomorrow?
0: Yes, I can do that.
1: Make it tomorrow night.
0: Well, I'll be here at the same time. If you decide not to deal, I'll find another buyer.
1: I'll let you know.
0: Good.
1: Sell me my own guns, Willie. 20 rifles and ammunition is just what I got. By golly, I'm going to look into this. And if somebody's been double-crossing me, they're sure going to be sorry.

0: was the next day that four horsemen took cover behind a great boulder that concealed them from anyone passing by on the trail. Two of the horsemen were the Lone Ranger and Tonto. The others were Stan Keating and Colonel Hughes.
1: He'll have to come this way, Colonel.
2: We can't afford to let him escape us.
1: You can take my word, he won't.
3: We get him all right.
4: We've got to. He killed my pard and fixed it so the two of us was branded thieves. I've got to clear my name.
1: You will, Stan.
2: And I think you can promise to be back in the Army with a promotion if this plan succeeds.
4: Thank you, sir. That's what I want more than anything else in the world.
1: Wait. You hear? That must be him now.
2: Good.
1: Quiet. He'll soon be to the rise.
4: He's topping it now.
1: Then it's safe to follow him. Come on, Silver.
2: Get up.

0: An hour later, Major Brandon was busy at his desk in his quarters at the fort when he heard noisy footsteps coming down the corridor. The door burst open and Mike stood facing him.
1: You're the fella I want to see, you fool.
2: What are you doing here?
1: You know what brung me.
2: I told you we shouldn't be seen together. I gave you that pass through the lines only for an emergency.
1: You're a mighty smooth talker, ain't you?
2: If there's trouble, I'll...
1: You sold me guns, didn't you? Then you told that masked fella where they was hid so he could steal them and sell them again.
2: You're crazy.
1: But not so darn crazy I'm going to stand for being cheated.
2: Now, look here,
1: you needn't try to lie out of it. I want nobody but you and me knew where them guns was hid. But when I went to see if they were still there after talking to the masked fella, they was gone.
2: Gone? Impossible.
1: I've been playing square with you. But I should have known you're the kind of skunk that'd try a stunt like this.
2: But I didn't have...
1: I've been taking all the risk. It's me that's been getting the guns to the Indians.
2: You've taken no more risk than I have.
1: Yeah? How about that soldier I had to shoot?
2: That was safe enough.
1: And how about the girl that wrote that letter to him? Ain't it a risk keeping her tied up over at the old Sunrise Mine?
2: I should have got rid of her.
1: Not me. She and me are going to get hitched just as soon as I can talk some sense into her head.
2: But you can't stay here. Someone should see us together.
1: I ain't leaving till I get back the cash I gave you for them guns. And what's more, I want enough cash to make up for the profit I lost on them, too.
2: I tell you, I don't know anything about them.
1: You won't pay me?
2: I'll not be responsible for something that's not my fault.
1: Why, blast you!
2: Fool, put down that gun.
1: I'll get you!
3: The game is up for both of them.
1: Ah, you smashed my head.
3: I only hit the gun. All right, Colonel, I have them coming.
2: Why, you?
4: You're under arrest, Major. I've heard enough to convict both of you.
2: It was a trap.
4: And you were caught in it.
1: That's the same masked fella I seen before.
4: I sent him here to find out about these thefts. You trapped him into admitting he killed Carl Jordan.
1: The masked fella did that?
4: He and the Indian saw Carl shot. But you joined the crowd in town too soon for them to make sure of your identity.
1: Then the Indian didn't really know nothing at all.
2: You got me into this, Mike.
4: The masked man trailed you until he found where the guns were hidden. Then he took them away and offered to sell them to you. He knew as soon as you found they were gone, you'd suspect your partner here in the fort.
2: So that's how you knew I was in it.
4: We followed Mike here.
5: Is everything cleared up now, sir?
4: It is, and you'll soon be a soldier again.
5: Thanks to the masked fella.
4: But first, you'll go to the Sunrise Mine with a detachment of men to rescue that girl.
5: Yes, sir.
4: And then we'll attend to these fellows.
1: But who in tarnation is that masked hombre?
4: Him? Why, he's the Lone Ranger.
3: Fire!

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1: Is that vase?
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0: you folks, hold on to your hats and pass those Kellogg's Corn Pops. Because here comes Guy Madison as Wild Bill and his pal Jingles, which is me, Andy Devine. We got another rootin' tootin' Wild Bill Hickok adventure story for you from that great new cereal with the sweetening already on it, Kellogg's Corn Pops!
1: Kellogg's Corn Pops brings you Wild Bill Hickok, transcribed in Hollywood and starring Guy Madison as Wild Bill and Andy Devine as his pal Jingles.

0: The old-timers of the West still talk about the feud between the Caldwells and the Moores, that bloody range war that spread a reign of terror from Bastrop to DeWitt County, and how United States Marshal Wild Bill Hickok and his deputy Jingles rode right into the middle of it on the prairie trail between San Antonio and Cuero.
1: Yes, sirree, Bill. I'm feeling fine and dandy and fit as a fiddle, and I ain't mad at nobody, and nobody's mad at me.
2: How come you're feeling so frisky, Jingles?
1: Why, Bill Hickok, do you realize that this here is the first job we've tackled that ain't even dangerous? Why, shucks, 'tain't nothing but a little old family squabble.
2: That's all?
1: Sure. Why, we'll just tell them, now see here, you just cut out all this foolishness and bury the hatchet, or we'll turn you over our knees and paddle you good. That's what we'll tell him, yes, sir.
2: You think it's going to be that easy, huh, Jingles?
1: Why, sure, Bill. Shucks, my family had a little spat with the neighbors once, and all it took to smooth it over was a little beg your pardon and a big chicken dinner. You know, hey, if we play our cards right, partner, we may just land ourselves a chicken dinner out of this ruckus.
2: Woo, Buckshot, woo. Hey, Jingles. Look up ahead there.
1: Yeah, a whole gang of riders coming our way.
2: Must be 20 of them.
1: Whoa, Jennifer.
2: Look out, Jingles.
1: And now what are they shooting at us for? We ain't even been properly introduced. Now what? Them last shots come from behind us.
2: Look back of you, Jingles.
1: Another bunch of riders coming up from the rear.
2: And we're pinned right between them. Wait a minute, Jingles. They're not firing at us. They're shooting at each other.
1: Well, maybe they are, Bill, but do you think them bullets know that?
2: Hold your fire! We're friends!
3: Yeah, friends, you say? Friends of the Caldwells and the Moores.
1: Uh-oh. You know, Bill, I got a feeling that's a mighty touchy question.
4: You ain't no friends of the Moores.
3: Yeah, you ain't no friends of the Caldwells.
2: Well, there they are, Jingles. Now's your chance to take them over your knee.
1: Huh? No, Bill.
2: We're peace officers.
4: Hold your fire, boy.
3: Yeah. Don't shoot, man. Don't shoot. That man's got a star on his chest.
2: Now, suppose you two gents mosey on out here and tell us what this is all about.
4: I'll leave it up to you, Josh.
3: Well, I'm willing, Hiram, but no tricks.
4: Come with me, Tay. We're riding out.
3: Now, you cover me, Wes. Come on, let's go.
1: Oh, here they come. Hey, that must be old Josh Caldwell with the chin whiskers.
2: This must be Hiram Moore, each one with a bodyguard.
1: Nice way they trust each other, ain't it?
3: Ho, ho, ho, ho, ho, ho, ho, ho, ho, ho, ho, ho, ho, ho, ho, ho, ho, ho, ho, ho, ho, ho, ho, ho, ho, ho, ho, ho, ho, ho, ho, ho, ho, ho, ho, ho, ho, ho, ho, ho, ho, ho, ho, ho, ho, ho, ho, ho, ho, 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
1: That's having two of them by the tail and beating in the middle.

0: Howdy, partners. This is Panhandle Jim. We're sure getting a real lot of enjoyment out of this show that Guy and Andy are putting on for us, aren't we? Now, in my left hand, I'm holding a big box of Kellogg's Corn Pops. And with my right hand, I'm digging in and eating them just like candy. Now, you Rangers who have Corn Pops in the pantry, go on out and get them right now. I want to have a little gab fest with you youngins who haven't tasted Kellogg's Corn Pops yet. Here's what you're missing. Corn Pops are the golden hearts of corn, all popped up big and sassy. They're crisp and crunchy. And listen to this. Kellogg's Corn Pops are already sweetened for you. Eat them right out of the box, just like candy, or for some real chow at breakfast, in a bowl with milk. No sugar needed, mind you. The sweetening's already there. I'll stake my trusty old six-shooter you never enjoyed better eating. Now, tomorrow, sure, you'll want to saddle up and ride for the store. Load up on Kellogg's Corn Pops, so you'll have plenty around for breakfast and snacks. Now, listen to this little saying I always use. I'm going to ask you to say it with me in a little while. Kids love Pops, moms love Pops, and Pops love Pops. Now, let's get back to our story.
1: While Bill and Jingles have their hands full again with two feudin' range families, each pledged to destroy the other, while Bill and Jingles have sworn to keep them apart. Now into Seamus O'Leary's gunsmith shop in Cuero comes Wes Patterson, cousin to the warring Caldwell clan.
2: The top of the morning to you, Wes Patterson.
3: O'Leary, I want all the shells you got for a Colt 45.
4: Oh, sure, and it breaks me poor heart to sell them to you, Wes.
3: Give them here. Maybe you'd rather sell to the Moors, is that it?
4: Keep a civil tongue in your mouth, you hot-headed young whippersnapper. I'll be after washing it out with soap. No O'Leary ever shied from a fight. Here, here's your share.
3: All right. But you can't trust a man who tries to straddle a fence, O'Leary. There. I'm loaded for Moors.
4: Ah, faith, there's no sense to this feud. It isn't the Caldwells or Moors anymore. You're a Patterson yourself, and the whole county caught up in it, too. No man can remember how many have died.
3: It ain't dying that matters. It's what you die for. Now, who's that?
4: Quick, lad. Duck out the back way. Just Tame McLeod himself.
3: Not me. I ain't about to run from no low-down cousin to a moor.
5: Well, well. If it ain't Wesley, the Caldwell lover.
3: You come to talk or fight, Tame McLeod?
5: I'd as soon kill a Caldwell man here as anywhere else.
4: Please, boys, for the love of my talking about killing and neither of you dry behind the ears yet.
5: Get out of here, storekeeper. This is between him and me.
4: No, it isn't. It is between the both of you and Wild Bill Hickok. I'm going to fetch him.
5: And get started. He can help you pick up the pieces. Go on, get.
3: No, Tame McLeod.
5: Looks like we scared off O'Leary, Wes.
3: Yep, but Hickok ain't gonna be that easy. Hey, if we want to keep this feud going, we gotta get rid of Hickok.
5: We gotta keep the feud going, Wes. Both the Caldwells and the Moors are sure the other side is stealing their stock.
3: But if Hickok has his way and gets Josh and Hiram to talking, they might put two and two together.
5: We gotta keep them scrapping among themselves.
3: One killing could start it all over again. For instance, suppose I was to kill you.
5: What? What do you mean, Wes?
3: Don't worry. But suppose it looked that way. Wouldn't that start the shooting?
5: Yeah. Yeah, I savvy.
3: And listen. Here's the way I got it figured out.

0: This way, Marshal. And I hope we're not too late. Sure, them two young hotheads were spoiling for a fight when I left them. Here. Here's me shop.
1: All right, Seamus, stand back. I'll open the door. Nobody here.
0: That's funny. Look. Tis Tay McLeod's hat on the floor. And aren't these drops of blood?
1: Yeah, it looks like it.
0: Faith, they've killed each other and the devil's taken them both.
1: No, more likely one of them has removed the other's body.
0: You're right, Marshal. Look here. Tis a note.
1: It says, on this day I rid the world of another Moor. It's signed Wes Patterson.
0: But how in the name of sense could Wes have killed Tay McLeod?
1: I don't know. Tay was a mighty fast boy in the draw. But you're funny, all right.
0: Indeed, tis funnier than that, Mr. Hickok.
1: What do you mean?
0: You mark me words, Marshal. If Wes Patterson could kill Tay McLeod this day, then Shamrocks will bloom on Boot Hill in the morning. And that's the honest truth.

0: Whoa, Buckshot, who?
1: Joker, whoa.
0: What's the matter, Jingles?
1: Bill, where are you going? I've been looking high and white for you.
0: Thought I'd take a little ride uptown, partner.
1: But, Bill, you can't go now. It's started. The word's spreading all over town that one of them Caldwells killed Tay McCloud. And the fireworks are going to start any minute, and we got to stop them.
0: Now, hold on, Jingles. Has anybody found McCloud's body?
1: Why, no, not yet. But, Bill, the doggone it, Wes Patterson admits he done it.
0: Sure. And while both sides are at each other's throats, who's guarding the cattle?
1: Huh? Well, what are you getting at, Bill?
0: It's an old trick, Jingles. Get everybody looking one way, then make your move the other way.
1: Oh, sure, I get it, Bill. Well, I think I do.
0: Jingles, if I can prove that Tay McCloud is still alive, we may be able to head off this feud.
1: Okay, what do you want me to do?
0: Get back there and hold off the Moors until I've got an answer for them.
1: Oh, is that all? Just keep them Caldwells and the Moors from killing each other until the... Oh, Bill!
2: As head of the Moore clan, I call this meeting. I reckon there's none of you that don't know what for. Our cousin, Tay McCloud, has been killed by a Caldwell man. Now, all of you know our family creed. You know it as well as I do. He who sheds the blood of a Moor must die by the hand of a Moor.
3: All right.
2: Women folk will stay here. You all with me, men?
3: Yeah.
2: Well, then let's saddle up and ride for town.
1: Whoa, Joker, now, whoa. Wait a minute, folks. Hold your horses.
2: Out of our way, Junkhead. We got work to do.
1: Now, you listen to me, Hiram. Bill Hickok says there ain't to be no fighting. So if you start something, I gotta toss every last one of you into the calaboose.
2: Is that so, fat boy? And who you think is gonna stop us?
1: I don't think I know.
2: I don't think you know either. Wes Patterson's bragging about how he killed Tay McCloud. You reckon we'll take that land down?
1: Well, Wild Bill says he can prove that Wes didn't kill Tay.
2: He didn't? What are you talking about, Dibbity?
1: What am I talking about? Why, Well, I don't know exactly, but you got to promise you won't do nothing till Bill gets back with the answer. And if you don't, I'm running you all in for disturbing the peace.
2: Sure smells like a Caldwell trick to me. Yeah. Well, what do you say, man?
1: Now, wait a minute. I ain't asking them, Hiram. I'm asking you.
2: Well, all right. We'll wait till sunup. And if Bill Hickok ain't here with the answer by then, we're riding to meet the Caldwells. Remember? I said, son of, not one dead blame minute later.

0: Get over there, Tony. Keep moving, Tay.
1: Well, Wes, we made a big haul this time. Over 100 head from the Caldwells and darn near that many from the Moore stock.
0: Yep. With this herd, there ain't no need to ever go back. We'll just keep it going till we cross the border.
1: And by the time the Caldwells and the Moores stop scrapping and start copping noses, it'll be too late to trail it.
0: I can just see Hickok trying to pull them apart now.
1: Hey, wait a minute.
0: Huh?
1: Am I loco, or can you see Hickok plainer than that?
0: What the? It is. It's him up on the ridge behind us. What's he doing there?
1: He's coming after us, but how did he know?
0: That don't matter now. We got to think fast.
1: He ain't in range yet.
0: We can't outshoot him anyway. Listen, here's what we do. I'll tell him I caught you trying to rustle these steers, that you're my prisoner, and that I'm taking you back.
1: Aye, savvy. Then while he's helping you keep an eye on me, you'll plug him in the

0: man, when it comes to handling trouble, it's tough to do better than Wild Bill. And when it comes to eating, you can't do better than tasty Kellogg's Corn Pops, a cereal that's already sweetened for you. Say, you young'uns who've ever been on a ranch know that ranch hands eat good and they eat plenty because they need vitamins and minerals after working hard. Well, Kellogg's Corn Pops, delicious as they are, also contain a lot of things you need. B vitamins, vitamin D, with important minerals and food energy, too. 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And the reason you'll just keep on eating them is because those golden hearts of corn are puffed up big and crisp. And Kellogg's Corn Pops are already sweetened for you. Out of the box, just like candy or out of a bowl with milk. But don't use any sugar, because the sweetening's already there, just right. And that silver-like bag inside the box keeps Corn Pops fresh up to 10 times longer. Your mom can use it to store things in the refrigerator or for wrapping sandwiches. But best of all, and already sweetened for you, are Kellogg's Corn Pops. Now, you know who loves Pops. Let's say it together. Kids love Pops. Moms love Pops. And Pops love Pops. Hey, you said it. Now let's get back to Wild Bill and Jingles.
1: Unless Wild Bill returns to town by sunrise with information that will end the feud, the Caldwells and the Moores are pledged to meet in the battle to the death. Meanwhile, Bill has caught up with the rustlers, Tay McLeod and Wes Patterson. But Wes claims to have captured Tay in the act of stealing the cattle.
2: You say you caught him red-handed, Wes?
3: That's right, Marshal. I'm sure glad you got here when you did. Now you can wash the varmint for me while I haze these steers back again.
2: And you admit you rustled the herd, Tay?
4: Sure. Might as well. You got me anyway.
2: Well, all right for now, but there's still a lot of questions that need answering. Move on ahead of me, Tay.
3: I'm dropping back to pulling them strays, Marshal.
2: Right. Go ahead.
3: All right, now, Hickok. Don't make a move. I got a gun in your back.
2: Yeah, seems like you have.
3: This is one time you can't go for your guns, Lawman. One move and you're done for.
4: Go ahead, Wes. Plug 'em.
3: All right. I guess there's no need to wait. So long, Wild Bill.

0: Well, sun's up. Them Moors ought to be getting here any minute. Now, who's this coming down the road?
1: Oh, well, there, hold it. Gosh, Carver, I've come to warn you. You'd best get down off that horse and get undercover. The whole Moor clan is riding toward your ranch with blood in their eyes.
0: Yeah, I know, Larry, and let them come. And look around you. Behind is my brother Ben, behind the corral. And up in the hayloft is Duke and Clement, my nephews from Gonzales County. And down by the watering trough, there's Duncan and Gordon from Wilson County. No, O'Leary, we'll stand and fight them Moors to the last man. Where's Hickok?
1: Faith, and I wish I knew. He's been gone all night.
0: And they probably got him, too. Hold on. Somebody's coming now.
1: Look, Josh. Tis Hiram Moore. Riding under a white flag of truce. And behind him, why, tis Hickok himself and his deputy.
0: What kind of a trick is this?
2: Josh Caldwell, come out. We want to talk.
0: I don't trust him. Maybe I ought to plug him right now.
1: No, Josh. No trust Wild Bill Hickok.
0: Well, all right. I'm riding out, Hiram. What kind of mischief you up to now, Hiram Moore?
1: Well, let Hickok tell you, Josh.
3: Well, Josh, I knew West didn't kill Tay McLeod because of something Seamus O'Leary told me at the gun shop.
0: Eh? What's that?
3: Seamus was trying to stop the killing in his own way.
4: Yeah, he told Bill that if West could have killed Tay that day, then Shamrocks would bloom on Boot Hill.
3: That's right. You see, the bullets he sold West Patterson, they were duds. The charge had been removed.
0: Duds?
4: Yeah, and a good thing for Bill they were when West tried to plug him in the back.
0: I don't believe it. West said he killed Tay, and if he said it, he done it. Why would he lie?
1: Hickok says they were in it together, Josh. They wanted to keep the feud going to cover up their own rustling. He caught him driving a mixed herd across the border.
0: Oh, you're bluffing. You're bluffing.
1: Well,
0: I don't know what your game is, but you ain't going to get away with it. We're ready for you, Hiram Moore.
3: Hold on, Josh.
5: All right, boys. Bring them out from behind those rocks.
0: Huh? Well, what the... It's them, Wes and Tay, and they're both alive.
4: And chicken.
0: Well, but I don't savvy. Wes, why'd you say you killed this varmint?
6: Yeah, it's like I told you, Josh. Me and him have been rustling the steers. The Moors didn't have nothing to do with it.
3: How about that, Tay?
7: That's true. Neither did the Caldwell.
4: Now, how about you two old war horses shaking hands before we take these two ornery young bucks to the Calaboose?
8: Josh, I reckon I've been an old fool.
0: Yeah, well, Hiram, there's no fool worse than an old fool. Lesson it's your older one. Shake.
3: That's a spirit.
0: Yeah, and just to prove that I mean it, us Caldwells are throwing a big shindig tonight. Yes, sir, we'll fry up a mess of chickens, and all the Moors are invited.
3: That's the way to do it. Come on, Jingles, our job's done. We might as well be riding.
0: What? Wait, not on your life. You ain't going anywhere.
1: No, sir, if you and that overstuffed deputy ain't at that dinner, there won't be one single Moor show up neither.
4: Well, now, Bill, I reckon that puts us... Well, it puts it right up to us. We can't afford to let the feud start all over, can we?
3: Well, I reckon not, Jingles. Not that you want any chicken, of course.
4: Oh, no, Bill. It's just in the interest of keeping the peace. But I could use a drumstick or two and, maybe a couple of wings.
0: Yeah, well, don't worry. There'll be plenty, even for you.
4: Too bad about Wes and Tay. You know, if that pair of rustling varmints hadn't started all this feud, they'd be having chicken, too, instead of bread and water pushed through the bars.
0: Well, Bill, you had enough chicken?
3: Plenty, Josh. You know, it tasted better than any chicken I ever ate before.
0: Yeah, good. How about you, Jingles?
4: Ooh-wee. Hmm? You know, Josh, if I had any more chicken, I'd be going to bed on a roost tonight.
0: Yeah.
4: I've loosened my belt and my shoestrings, and why, there ain't room for one little gizzard left.
3: Well, Jingles, everything worked out all right.
4: There, Bill, didn't I tell you? All it took to end that feud was a little, beg your pardon, and a great big chicken dinner.

0: And now, here are the stars of Wild Bill Hickok, Guy Madison, and Andy Devine.
1: Well, folks, that's all for now. We'll have another adventure story for you next week. Right, Andy?
2: Right, Guy. And from the way things look and they're sizing up, it's going to be a Lollapalooza. Yes, sirree.
1: Meanwhile, Andy and I also hope you'll remember to get Kellogg's Corn Pops.
2: Right. It's the great new cereal with the sweetening already on.
1: You bet it is. Andy and I think Corn Pops are great. So long.
2: See you next week.

Yes, sir, be sure to listen next week at this same time on this same station when Kellogg's Corn Pops brings you another exciting story of Wild Bill Hickok, starring Guy Madison and Andy Devine in person. Today's cast included Frank Gerstle, Horace Lewis, Ken Christie, Lou Krugman, and Jack Moyles. Our director is Paul Pierce. Music by Dick Orant. This is a David Heyer production, transcribed in Hollywood. This is Charlie Lyon reminding you, kids love Pops, moms love Pops, Pops love Pops. Kellogg's.

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1: The Magic Island is underwater. 50 feet below the surface of the South Pacific Ocean lies the strange hidden Isle of Euclidea. The battle fleet of one of the great nations is holding maneuvers in this section, and the Euclidean scientists have submerged their island rather than run the risk of detection. The Gregory yacht has been drawn into a submarine lock with all on board. But now only Mrs. Gregory and Jerry remain with the crew, as Captain Tex Bradford and Joan have been taken to another part of the island by G-47. Jerry and Mrs. Gregory are talking excitedly about a radio message just received from Johnson's boat. The skipper is with them.
2: That's fine, Jerry. Then as long as the broken aerial is tied to the anchor chain, you will be able to use the radio.
3: I think so, Mrs. Gregory. You see, the anchor lies on the bottom of this steel lock, and with the aerial mixed up with the anchor chain, we've really got the whole island as an aerial.
2: Was that all you had to tell us, Skipper? Did you see where G-47 took Joan and the captain?
4: Nope.
3: Just let the anchor stay down, won't you, Skipper? And take another turn or two of aerial wire around that anchor chain to be sure it won't slip off. Will you please, sir?
2: That's all, Skipper. Thanks a lot.
3: The Skipper don't waste a whole lot of time talking, but he knows what he's doing all the time.
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2: Poor Johnson, he doesn't know we're getting him.
5: Large fleet holding maneuvers near last position you gave me. You should be able to contact fleet if in same vicinity. Making no attempt to move to your aid as per instructions. J-12C standing by. J-12C.
3: Gee, I'd like to try sending a message to him.
2: I'm afraid it wouldn't be safe, Jerry. These men would be sure to intercept it on the island.
3: I don't know, Mrs. Gregory. We've got plenty of aerial now, and Johnson's only about 300 miles from here. It might work. But if their radios are grounded on the same framework, no use. They'd pick it up, sure.
2: The thing I'm afraid of, Jerry, is that Johnson may send one of the pigeons from his boat. And with our yacht in this lock, the poor bird would be hopelessly lost.
3: Yeah, Tex was worried about that, too. But I don't know how to send a message to him that G-47 can't figure out.
2: I know the code, Jerry, but it's too dangerous, and I think Tex would just want us to wait a few hours and see if our pigeon gets to Johnson's boat all right. Then we can take action.
3: Okay, Mrs. Gregory. I guess you're right. But it's a funny feeling to have a radio and not to be able to use it.
2: Jerry, did you feel that?
3: Yeah. Kind of like a little earthquake.
2: It was sharper than that. There wasn't any sound, yet I distinctly felt the boat shudder just a little.
3: Sure. That fleet's right over us. They must be starting target practice.
2: There it is again. And again. And again. Yes, Jerry, that's target practice.
3: Boy, I hope they don't use any torpedoes.
2: Well, wouldn't the magnetic field around the island deflect the torpedoes away from us?
3: Yeah, if they're using the magnetic field. But I don't think they are.
2: Why not?
3: Because that would call attention to the island. And I think what old G-47 wants most of all right now is to keep his island a secret.
2: That's right, Jerry. And there may be a chance of a stray torpedo coming this way, though I think we're too deep for a direct hit.
3: I'm getting kind of nervous about Joan and the captain. I wish we knew what they were doing.
2: So do I, but I think no harm will come to them.
3: I'm not so sure about that. Let's go and look for them.
2: Tex told us to stay here. He wouldn't want us to move around and leave the radio.
3: Yeah, I suppose so. But there's no danger of Johnson calling again right away. He said he'd call every quarter hour.
2: I'll stay here, Jerry, if you want to go look for them. I'll be quite all right here.
3: No, ma'am. We go together or not at all. Tex left me to take care of you, and I'm going to do it. I got it. We can leave the skipper in here with a radio. Then we could go and know that someone was here to take any message that came in.
2: We'll do that, Jerry. Go and bring the skipper, will you?
3: Okay.
5: J-12C to J-24Y. J-12C calling J-24Y. Message just received. You must be in danger. Your position has given me impossible. No island at such position. Just received message from battleship. Engaged in long-range fire on that position. Reports no island. Ship has been getting me clear. Why no message from you? J-12C to J-24Y. Will ask fleet to look for you. Standing by. Johnson.
3: That's a funny one, isn't it?
2: What's funny about it, Jerry? Johnson has been talking with one of those ships overhead, trying to check on our position. And they've naturally reported to him that there is no island here. There isn't, as far as the fleet navigators know.
3: But that's what's funny about it. How did Johnson get that message without me getting it here?
2: Why, Jerry, you're right. Our radio should have picked up the ship's message. And if we can hear Johnson 300 miles away, why couldn't we hear the ship sending within a few miles of us, possibly right over our heads?
3: For a mighty good reason. The ship didn't send any message.
2: You mean...
3: I mean it's a gag, a bluff. Johnson's trying to put over a message to us, telling us that he's near enough to know all about the fleet being right on our position and...
5: To J-24Y, Johnson to Bradford on J-24Y, flash from fleet in maneuvers. Small cruiser or yacht reported burning at sea near your last position. I am going to disregard your orders and sail at once. The bosun threatened to go without me, says it's an easy course, and he can navigate it alone, so I have decided to go. If your radio is dead on the transmission side, but you can receive this, use manual signals to one of the fleet. I will contact them and pick you up. Sailing at once. Expect average 40 knots. J-12C to J-24Y will call from harbor at Pedro. Johnson.
3: No, it's getting more mixed up.
2: It's all right, Jerry. That was in code. And Johnson used a long story to cover up the 10 or 12 words of value he put carelessly in the middle of it.
3: Well, tell me about it then. I guess I missed it.
2: I hope G-47 did, as it's certain they'd be listening to the message.
3: Well, what's it all about?
2: Johnson said the bosun was going to take the boat out without orders if he wouldn't sail. The bosun, Jerry.
3: Gee, the bosun. The homing pigeon. Boy, is that slick. And I missed it.
2: I wonder if we should try to find Tex or get word to him.
3: I'm not so sure about that. We might get all excited and give the thing away. And if G-47 knows we're getting any message of value over that radio, it'd soon rip it out of here.
2: On the other hand, Jerry, it's only by allowing us to keep the radio and intercepting our messages that G-47 has any chance to learn of our plans. No, I think we'll be allowed to keep the radio.
3: Well, we could send the skipper after Tex and Joan.
2: Yes, but I'm not sure, Jerry. Let's think on it a few minutes.
3: How about my trying to send a message to Johnson? Maybe we could word it so G-47 wouldn't make anything out of it.
2: Well, it might be all right, Jerry, and it would help a lot if Johnson could know that the bosun was on his way to him. But it's too dangerous, I think. We'll just have to wait for Tex and see what he says.
4: Hello, folks.
2: Tex, where's Joan?
4: She's in submarine lock 6, right next to this one. And there's going to be something doing mighty quick.
3: What's going on, sir?
4: That last message of Johnson's. I was in the communication chamber getting a lesson on how hopeless our situation is here when that message came into you.
2: Yes, Tex, and did you understand it? Did you get what Johnson meant about the bosun?
4: Sure, I got it, but the trouble is that G-47 got it too.
2: What?
3: Golly, that's bad. You mean G-47 knows we sent that pigeon to Johnson? And that Johnson's close enough to receive it right now?
4: Worse than that, son. They've got directional graphs and range finders in that control room that make anything we've got look childish. And 30 seconds after Johnson's message came, they located him in their directional finders. And they know his position to the fraction of a second.
2: But, Tex, I know that's bad. And it will hurry Johnson into running away the moment he gets the message off the bosun. But after all, G-47 can't do anything about it. He doesn't dare make a move with this battle fleet playing around right over our heads.
4: That's what I thought, too, but I didn't realize how desperate these scientists are or how much that formula means to them.
3: But, gee, Captain Bradford, they're not going to try to stop that pigeon with all the battleships around here, are they?
4: No, not the pigeon, for they're smart enough to realize they can't afford to fight with this fleet just at this time.
2: But Joan said they could destroy battleships quickly and easily with their ray guns.
4: So they can, but it would bring the rest of the world down on them. And they're not just ready for that. They've got to have my formula first. And then they will be able to attack the entire world or defend themselves against it.
3: Gosh, what's it all about, Captain? They just simply can't do anything to that pigeon without the battle fleet seeing them do it. Joan said their large ray guns weren't accurate enough to pick that pigeon out of the air over 50 miles away. And he ought to be nearing that now.
2: Of course, Tex. You're just worried by seeing their wonderful equipment. Jerry's right. They couldn't hit the pigeon with a ray. And Tex, more than that, we're submerged. They can't even use the air rays. And a submarine ray wouldn't hurt the pigeon any.
4: No, a submarine ray wouldn't hurt the pigeon any. But a submarine would hurt Johnson.
3: Golly whiskers, Captain.
2: Tex, not with this battle fleet right around here. Why, they wouldn't dare.
4: Maybe not, but they're going to just the same.
3: You mean they're going to send a submarine out after Johnson's boat with all these surface ships and maybe a sub or two of their own out there?
4: Just that, son. And I want you to go along with them.
3: Huh? Me? Me go in the submarine?
2: Why, Tex, you don't know what you're suggesting.
4: It's not a suggestion. It's an order. You want to sign on this yacht as a member of the crew, didn't you, Jerry?
3: I did, sir.
4: All right. Report to submarine lock 6 immediately for observation duty on the Euclidean submarine.
3: Aye, aye, sir.
2: But, Tex, if anything should happen...
4: That'll do, Pat. Jerry's going with that sub. You'll follow the ramp back into this lock. Turn left at the end of the lock. You'll find a guard there to take you to the sub. Come on, snap it up. You're holding them up now. Shove off.
3: Aye, aye, sir. Any special orders?
4: Keep your eyes open and your mouth shut. Use your own judgment. That's all.
2: Tex Bradford, do you realize what you've done? You sent that boy out there into certain danger. I could almost hate you for that.
4: Oh, I'm sorry, Pat, but I'm in command of this expedition, and it's the only thing to do. I wanted to go along, but G-47 was too smart for that. He figured I might be able to warn Johnson some way when we got near him, or beat them to the note I sent with a pigeon and destroy it.
2: But Jerry will have to stand by and watch them sink our other boat with Johnson and the crew on board.
4: No danger of that. They want the equipment on board too badly. All Jerry will have to do is to keep his eyes open and warn Johnson not to resist. He'll do that. The kid thinks fast and they were afraid to let me go.
2: Oh, I understand. I'm sorry I was so... Tex, where's Joan?
4: Joan, why? Oh, she'll be all right. Jerry will take care of her.
2: Jerry? Then Joan... Tex, Joan is going on that submarine?
4: Yes, dear. G-47's orders. He knows we won't dare to make a move to contact this battle fleet or harm the sub in any way with Joan and Jerry aboard.
2: Joan. And Jerry.
4: Steady, dear.
2: I'm not going to pieces, Tex. I was just thinking how safe the future of the world is in the hands of young people like that.
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0: presenting the adventures of Jungle Jim. Last week, many things happened in the camp of the Purple Triangle. First came Shanghai Lil's defiance of Derek Bluger. Then the threatened mutiny of the soldiers who demanded their pay, and Major Wong Si's quelling of the mutiny. This was followed by Derek Bluger's demand that Lynn Chalmers write her father for £10,000 ransom. Then came the mysterious message from the new sentry which warned Jungle Jim and Kolo to be prepared for escape. This was followed by the escape of Jungle Jim and Kolo, and the rescue of Lynn Chalmers, and their flight down the jail corridor and into the secret passage under the castle, where they found arms and provisions waiting for them. The thrilling adventures of Jungle Jim are pictured each Sunday in the Comic Weekly, the world's greatest pictorial supplement of humor and adventure. The Comic Weekly, each page printed in full colors, is distributed everywhere as an integral part of your Hearst Sunday newspaper. As our story opens today, we find Lin and Kolo in the secret passage far beneath the castle walls, waiting for the return of Jungle Jim, who has left them in an attempt to complete his mission by the capture of Derek Bluger.
1: But Kolo, Jim doesn't really think he can capture Derek Bluger in his own stronghold.
2: Yes, he missy.
1: But it's impossible, Kolo. It's suicide even to try.
2: Maybe so. Maybe not, Missy Thomas. Tuan Jim, he try. He do.
1: Well, you surely have supreme confidence in him.
2: Yes, he missy.
1: But, Kolo, what will we do while he's gone?
2: We wait. He come back.
1: You mean we're to stay here?
2: Yes, he missy.
1: Why, we'll be caught like rats in a trap.
2: Tuan Jim, he know best. He say wait. We wait.
1: Do you know where this passage leads?
2: Note say passage lead outside camp.
1: What note?
2: Note sentry bring.
1: Well, then let's go down this passage and get out of the camp. We'll be safer there.
2: No can go.
1: Why not?
2: Tuan Jim, he say wait.
1: But we can't stay here forever.
2: No stay long time. Just wait for Tuan Jim.
1: Well, you can wait if you want to, Kolo. But I'm not going to.
2: Kolo, wait. Missy, wait.
1: We'll see about that. Oh, put your hands up, Kolo. Now, stand back. This is where I get my own way for once.
2: Missy Chalmers, put down gun.
1: Stay where you are. I'm getting out of here. Out in the free air again. Stand back, Kolo.
2: Give Kolo gun.
1: No, Kolo. Stay where you are.
2: No hurt, Kolo, Missy.
1: Then stay back.
2: Missy, give Kolo gun.
1: No.
2: Kolo, take gun, Missy.
1: Go.
2: Now, Missy, we wait for Tuan Jim.

0: While this scene is taking place far underground below the castle, Jungle Jim stealthily makes his way through the corridors of the castle toward the east wing, where he was told Operative 13 would be holding Derek Bluger.
1: Well, I've been lucky so far. Wonder what's on the other side of this door. Nobody here. There's a stairway. Now I've got to get up it somehow. Well, here goes.

0: close.
1: Jungle Jim's attempt to reach the east wing without being seen was interrupted by the approach of a squad of Purple Triangle soldiers. Jim hides behind the door leading into the main hall until this danger has passed. Then he opens the door again.
0: Well, here goes for another try. Boy, that stairway looks a mile long. Wow, this is a spot.
1: Jim finds himself trapped on the stairway. Looking about for a quick place of concealment, he discovers a recess in the stairway wall which frames a piece of ancient Chinese armor. Quickly, he dashes behind this armored figure and crouches silently.
0: Well, I never expected to be saved by a suit of armor. I wonder what next. Well, here goes. Now, let's see. The east corridor is down that way. Yeah. And there's a door. Wonder where it leads to.
2: Halt! Who goes there?
1: Sprinting at full speed down the east corridor of the castle, Jim hears the command to halt just as he comes opposite a doorway. Like a flash, he enters a darkened room and closes the door after him.
0: I wonder if that fella saw me.
3: You see man run?
4: No see anybody.
3: Man, he run down this way. Maybe go into this room.
4: No,
3: look, see.
4: No, him no go in there. Maybe him go down corridor that way.
3: Me look, see, here.
4: No good look, see. Him door locked. See?
3: Me see man run. No understand.
4: Maybe you not see anybody.
3: Maybe. I go look see down this way. You see man, you call.
4: I call quick.
1: While this conversation between the two sentries is taking place, Jungle Jim, crouched inside the darkened room, is amazed at the attitude of one of the sentries, who has for some mysterious reason saved him from discovery. After waiting a short time, Jim cautiously opens the door to his hiding place and steps out into the corridor.
0: Well, they're gone.
5: Jungle Jim.
0: Wait, you...
4: Me friend, Jungle Jim. Friend.
0: Oh, friend.
4: No time explained. Down this way, quick.
0: All right, but don't try any tricks.

0: Friend.
1: Oh, friend.
0: No time to explain. Down this way, quick.
1: All right. But don't try any tricks. I got you covered.
0: Now, in here.
1: You go first. Remember, I've got this gun in your back.
0: You no trust, friend.
1: I don't trust anybody in this place.
0: I work under orders of Operative 13. Maybe you trust now.
1: Operative 13 seems to be a friend, all right. But I don't even know who he is.
0: You'll know soon.
1: All right. Tell me what else you know.
0: Derek Bluger in apartment of Operative 13 at end of this corridor.
1: Okay, Sentry. Your story checks with what I've been told. Take me to that apartment.
0: I take you. But first, tell me what you plan to do when you get there.
1: I haven't planned that far yet. But the first thing I've got to do is to get my hands on Derek Bluger. After I do that, I begin to make plans to get out of here and take him with me.
0: An Operative 13 already have plans. I tell you now.
1: Say, who is this Operative 13?
0: No can tell now. Listen.
1: Yeah?
0: You go in apartment.
1: Uh-huh.
0: I back you up from hallway. You got gun?
1: Yeah.
0: You cover Bluger with it. Then Operative 13 put handcuffs on Bluger. You stay in apartment until I come.
1: All right. I understand. Now let's get going.
0: No, not time yet. We wait 2-3 minutes.

0: While Jim and the friendly sentry lay their plans as they wait hidden in the room near the apartment of Operative 13, Derek Bluger is making a final appeal to Shanghai Lil to join him in his enterprise.
1: I see no reason why you hesitate, Lil. Many girls would jump at the opportunity to marry me. I've got money and a future as Emperor of China.
2: Your conceit amazes me, Derek. How is it possible for you to love me when you lavish so much love on yourself?
1: Do you think for a minute, Lil, that I'd stand for the way you've treated me if I didn't really love you?
2: I thought you loved me once, Derek. I trusted you fully. But I know now that you were just using me as a tool.
1: That's not fair, Lil.
2: Fair or not, it's the truth. My eyes have been opened. I'm not the same trusting girl you sent to Burawani to pull your chestnuts out of the fire.
1: That's another thing I can't understand, Lil. Why you failed in that mission.
2: Maybe I didn't fail, Derek.
1: But you said...
2: I said I had given up the plan of the Bat Kingdom.
1: Well, it's the same thing. That's a confession of failure.
2: Not exactly.
1: Another thing, Lil. Since you met this fellow Jungle Jim Bradley, you've been a changed person.
2: Do you think so, Derek?
1: I know it. And I know something else, too.
2: Yes?
1: I know that you're in love with Jim Bradley. But you're wasting your time there, Lil, because Bradley's in love with the parson's daughter.
2: That's a lie, Derek.
3: That's my proof, if I needed any. You are in love with Jungle Jim.
2: All right, Derek, I'll admit it. I'm not ashamed of it.
3: That's all I want to know. That statement of yours signed Jungle Jim Bradley's death warrant.
2: No, no.
3: Yes, and as a special favor, you will be present at his execution, which will take place at once.
2: So, that's the way you show your love for me, is it?
1: It's hard to make you understand, Lil, that I've got the upper hand here. My word is the law of life and death in this camp. I've been easy with you because I loved you. But that's ended now.
2: So you're showing your true colors at last. You're just a bully. And like old bullies, you're a coward at heart. Derek, you're yellow.
1: That's something no one in the world has ever said to me before and lived. You've gone too far this time, Lil.
2: Not half as far as I can and will go, Derek Bluger.
1: Don't forget we're alone in this apartment. There's no one to come to your rescue.
2: Oh, you think so, do you?
1: I know it. You've convicted yourself out of your own mouth. You're a traitor to me and the cause, and that means death.
2: And I suppose, Derek, you are to be my executioner.
1: It may come to that. I haven't decided yet, but I will before I leave this room.
2: You'd make a great tragic actor, Derek, if you had more brains.
1: Have you no fear, Lil?
2: Why should I fear death? I've looked it in the face many times. Danger isn't a new experience for me.
1: But you've never been as deaf at this moment. Listen to me, Lil. You can take your choice. Either be my live friend or my dead enemy. Well, come on, Lil. Speak up. Which do you choose?
2: It doesn't seem to me to be a very nice question to put to a lady, Derek.
1: Quit stalling, Lil. What is your decision?
2: Oh, put that gun away, Derek. You're acting like a schoolboy.
1: I was never more serious in my life. Either you give up all thought of this Jungle Jim and swear allegiance to me in the cause of the Purple Triangle, or I'll kill you.

0: How much time have I got to make up my mind?
1: I'll give you just 1 minute. If you haven't decided by that time, I'll shoot.
0: All right, Derek, I don't need your minute. I've decided.
1: Well?
0: Before I would obey the orders of an egotistical coward like you, I'd rather be dead.
1: Why, you...
0: Just a minute. I've decided. But I want to ask one favor.
1: Well, speak up.
0: Call the guard. Have them take me to the courtyard and let me be executed by the firing squad. At least they are men.
1: Very well, Lil. If that's your decision, it shall be as you desire.
0: Call your guard, Derek. I'm ready.
1: Well, Lil, I'm sorry it turned out this way. But you've come to the end of your rope. I've stood enough of your insults. You will face the firing squad. I'll show you who's running things around here.
2: You mean who was running things around here, Bluger?
1: Uncle Jim!
2: Drop that gun, Bluger. Now put up your hands. You've reached the end of your rope, Bluger.
1: How did you get in here?
2: Never mind how I got here. Either you leave this room as my prisoner, or you'll stay here dead.
3: 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The irritating pranks of the Katzenjammer Kids, Barney Google, Toots and Casper, The Little King, Flash Gordon, and many, many others. 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And don't forget our date next week. Same time, same station for a continuation of the adventures of Jungle Jim.

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4: 31 and a half, 32, 33, 35, 40, and 10 is 50, and 50 is a pound. 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

0: 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I'm crunching my polo, dear Liza, crunching.
1: The nicest thing about the mint with the hole is that it's smooth and never crumbles. 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
0: I can't. I've already crunched them all.
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5: From the heart of the jungle comes a savage cry of victory. This is Tarzan, Lord of the Jungle. From the black core of dark Africa, land of enchantment, mystery, and violence, comes one of the most colorful figures of all time, transcribed from the immortal pen of Edgar Rice Burroughs. Tarzan, the bronzed white son of the jungle. And now, in the very words of Mr. Burroughs, the story of the drum without a heart.
6: As everyone knows, most of Africa swelters beneath the tropical sun. And yet, in the very heart of Central Africa, astride the equator, is the Ruwenzori mountain range that is never without snow and ice and raging torrents of glacial rivers. In a small cafe in Nairobi, there was a man whose great ambition it was to climb Ruwenzori. No, with Jean Leclerc, it was more than an ambition. It was a passion.
7: I tell you, it has been done. It can be done again.
8: Yeah, by the Amin Pasha Relief Expedition, by the British Museum Expedition, by a few others with fantastic sums of money to spend on men and equipment.
7: But Deutsch, it is only 17,000 feet.
8: Only?
7: Well, I've climbed peaks almost that high before.
8: Yeah, and so have I. Higher peaks even. But Alaska and Switzerland and South America are not Africa.
7: But if other people have done it now...
8: I told you, Leclerc, those expeditions had every known piece of equipment. And even then, many of them didn't reach any of the peaks. Of course, if you're satisfied with a partial ascent...
7: No, no, I'm not. Whether or not you agree to go with me, I intend reaching the summit of those mountains. And neither the elements, nor animals, nor man is going to keep me from achieving my purpose.
8: Ach, you haven't a chance. Ruwenzori. Ach, you're crazy, Leclerc.
7: Maybe. Maybe just crazy enough to accomplish it.
6: It was strange that in a land of incessant heat, in a country where men used to the jungle had almost forgotten that other climates existed, the snowy peaks of Ruwenzori should have been the subject of another conversation. One that was taking place far from Nairobi, in the tiny native village of the Punya tribe.
9: But Tarzan, many mahogany trees grow in Ruwenzori.
10: Yes, Kuluk, but the land is dangerous. Animals, warlike savages, snow and ice.
11: What snow, ice, Tarzan?
10: Well, Togo, snow and ice are... they're cold.
11: Cold?
10: It's a little hard to explain. Snow is like rain, only different. It's,
11: He's not clear.
9: Maybe take Torgo with us when go Ruwenzori?
10: I can see no need to travel to the mountains of Ruwenzori. The missionary's school can be built of bamboo or other woods that grow near here.
9: We promised missionary best building in land if he come here. We build school of mahogany. Natal mahogany come from Ruwenzori.
10: Well, if you've made up your mind that we must have Natal mahogany, I'll go with you, Kuluk. But I feel that it's...
11: Tarzan, take Torgo. Show him snow, ice, mokany.
10: No, this is one trip I can't take you on, Torgo. Never before have I been to a land as dangerous
11: but
10: as this.
11: Take Torgo, please. Take Torgo, Ruwenzori.
10: Oh, no, I'm sorry, but I can't.
11: Torgo hate Tarzan. Tarzan mean. Not like Tarzan anymore.
9: Torgo safe on trip if Tarzan there.
10: Well, perhaps if I could secure the skins of animals with heavy coats so that Torgo would not freeze on the trip.
9: Kuluk, grown man for he see snow. Nice for boy to see.
10: Yes, I guess you're right, Kuluk.
9: I tell Torgo.
10: No, no, no. Let's keep it as a surprise, huh?
9: Yes, We make surprise.
10: I'll leave the village now, and I'll do some hunting. When I've secured warm skins and cured them, I shall return here for Torgoro and you. We will go to the land of ruins, Ori.
6: And even as the mountain climbers left Nairobi to start on their expedition, and as Tarzan and Kuluk in the Punya village planned their journey to ruins, Ori, the natives there, perhaps the most fierce of all of Africa's savages, beat their voodoo drum. Violence was in the making.
12: God of ruins, Ori, angry, not smile upon our people.
13: It is true, mighty chief. Each moon are less of great trees.
12: And when are no more trees, people of ruins, Ori, not able trade for food, for hides, for other things they need.
13: We beat voodoo drums to God of ruins, Ori, but he not here.
12: Why? Why?
13: Cause drum not have heart.
12: It against law of white man now to give heart to drum.
13: We listen law, white man, or voice God of ruins, Ori.
12: We cannot anger God too much.
13: Then we give heart to drum. I, great witch doctor of ruins, Ori, look into smoke from ceremonial fire.
12: What you see?
13: Ah, see strangers come our land. See heart for drum.

0: In just a moment, we shall continue with our story, The Drum Without a Heart. In the next few days, many animals contributed their lives so that warm clothing would be available for the trip to Ruwenzori. And then Tarzan went home to cure the skins and fashion the garments. He was far from the Punya village when the white men who intended to climb Ruwenzori's peaks neared the boma of the Punya kraal.
1: Well, perhaps here we can obtain some bearers.
2: Ach, we won't have any more luck here than we did in Nairobi or any of the other native villages along the way. You just can't get these natives to go to Ruwenzori.
1: Then we'll go alone. We've done all right so far.
2: So far. But two men to attempt Ruwenzori. I still think you're crazy, Leclerc.
1: Then why did you come along?
2: I don't know. Unless it's because I'm crazy, too.
1: Here, attend there, Mama. Here. A native.
3: Jumbo, white man.
2: How do you do?
1: Bonjour. That is your village ahead?
3: Nadio, his village, Punya people. You need supplies? Water?
1: No. We already have as many supplies as we can carry, and we filled our water bags only a few miles back. But we would like to hire some bearers and guides.
3: Not today. Some Punya men on safari now. Some on hunting trip. Others start build missionary school. All busy.
2: Well, Leclerc, our luck's still holding.
1: And at least we didn't mention our destination this time, so you can't blame it on any fear of the Ruwenzori.
3: You go Ruwenzori?
1: Well, yes. Why?
3: I go Ruwenzori a few days. Wait now for Tarzan.
2: What's that?
3: Tarzan, Lord of Jungle. He here few days, then we guide you Ruwenzori. You wait.
2: Well, that looks like a good idea.
1: Maybe yes, maybe no. How long do you call a few days?
3: Not no. Tarzan come here when hides cured, warm clothes made.
1: Why, you know these jungle people, Dutch, that might mean weeks and months even.
2: I suppose you're right. Well, thanks anyway. Maybe we'll see you there.
1: Yes, that's as likely as bumping into someone in the desert.
3: Good luck, white men. Good luck on Ruwenzori.
2: Thank you, Sandra. For a minute there, I thought maybe we'd stumbled on some help. What was that?
1: I don't know.
2: Coming from those bushes.
1: Watch out, Dutch. It might be a snake.
2: A snake, eh?
1: A little native boy. A cute one, too.
4: You go, Ruwenzori?
2: Somebody's been eavesdropping.
4: Please, Torko wants the ice snow. Take Torko with you to Ruwenzori.
1: Well, you know, it might not be a bad idea at that.
2: What, to take a small boy on a trip like that?
1: Well, he probably knows something of the country between here and there. Do you?
4: Yes, Torko no way.
1: See? And now having a native boy with us will prove to any savages we meet that we're friendly to the blacks.
2: Yeah, it might.
4: Torko brave, too. Protect you from big animals.
1: All right, Monsieur Torko. We'll take you with us to Ruwenzori. Maybe you will bring us good luck.
2: Yeah, I have an idea we're going to need it.
5: What do you mean Torgo's gone? Gone where?
3: Not know. One minute here, next minute not here.
5: When was the last time you saw him?
3: Not remember, exactly. Thought maybe it was with you. Mama Nagamo worry, so tell her Torgo go with Tarzan.
5: Fine. So then no one's looked for him, huh?
3: He be all right. He know jungle.
5: Yes, he knows the jungle, but he's just a small boy. Now try to remember the last time you saw him.
3: Think maybe was day white men here, 4 or 5 days ago.
5: White men in Punya village?
3: Look for porters, guides. Kuluk tell them all Punya men busy. They go away.
5: You suppose they could have taken Torgo?
3: Oh, no white men not take small boy on trip Ruwenzori.
5: The Tarmanganis were going to the Ruwenzori Mountains?
3: Nadio.
5: Lead me to where you encountered these white men. It will not be easy to follow a spoor many days old, but we must try. I have a strange feeling that their spoor will be combined with that of Torgo.
3: We follow them Ruwenzori?
5: Yes, we will follow them even that far if we find that Torgo's trail also leads in that direction.
3: We go Ruwenzori. We get mahogany for missionary school.
5: If we can arrange to get the mahogany, fine. But the life of that boy is far more important to me.
0: Under most circumstances, Tarzan and Kuluk might easily have overtaken white men. But this time, it was most difficult. True, Torgo's trail proved that he was with the Tarmanganis, but often the spoor was faint, and many hours were lost trying to determine the exact direction the strangers had taken. With 4 or 5 days' lead, the well-experienced travelers remained far ahead. Now the ruined Zori Mountains loomed in the distance, its many snow-clad peaks seeming to defy man to conquer them. And as Tarzan and Kulik pressed wearily onward, a light snow began to spiral downward.
5: Snow.
3: Snow, Zuri.
5: There's nothing pretty about it when you stop to think of what it means.
3: Means?
5: It will destroy every sign that they've left, every spore. And even should we draw close to them, it will blot out their scent.
3: Only thing to do, keep head for Rowan Zori.
5: Are we to comb the entire 45 miles of its length? Are we to scale every peak? It'll take us a year.
3: What we do?
5: Well, we're not sure what the white men seek or why they saw fit to take Torgo along, but they could belong to that strange group that climbs mountains for the mere sake of climbing them.
3: White men do that?
5: Yes. And if they belong to that strange cult, they would attempt the highest peak, Mount Stanley.
3: Stanley?
5: Yes, that's the Tarmangani's name for our finger in the sky.
3: So?
5: Even our warm clothing will be little protection there. We have no ropes or metal-tipped staffs to help us in our climb. But we must attempt it, Kulu.
3: Nadio Tarzan must save Torgo. Storm gets worse. Much bad.
5: Maybe you better turn back, Kuluk. It isn't fair for me to ask you to risk your life for Torgo.
3: He punya boy.
5: To me, he's been like a son, but to you...
3: We go on. Not waste time. Words.
5: Shots.
3: Not far off.
5: That's fantastic, but somehow we've stumbled under their path. Come on, Kuluk, run.
6: On the ledge, Deutsch. On the ledge.
7: I can't make them out in the snow.
5: They're being attacked by something.
3: They're above us. Up rocks.
5: Here, let me help you. There. Now, watch your footing. If you slip, you'll fall thousands of feet.
7: There must be dozens of them.
6: Well, that's no use shooting. I can't see them well enough in the storm.
3: Sound like panthers.
5: No, I don't think so.
3: Look, white men. Big cats above them, ready to spring.
5: Wildcats. Stand still, Kuluk.
3: Use bow, arrow, through snow.
5: I can hardly see them, but it's the only thing I can do now. That's one of them.
3: You get one, all right.
7: Look at them. Someone's shooting at them.
6: Hey, whoever is shooting has an eye like a...
5: Well, that's the third.
3: Not see any more wild cats. All dead.
7: What in the world?
1: Well, it's natives.
8: We are friendly men. They mean you no harm. We come here only to
5: climb... It is not important why you are here.
1: Why, that one's a white man.
8: What?
5: Our only concern is for Torgo, the native boy. Where is he?
8: That was some shooting. 3 serval cats with 3 arrows.
5: Answer me, will you? What have you done with Torgo?
1: We haven't done anything with him. We gave him warm clothing. We fed him well.
5: I shall ask you only once more. Where is he?
1: We couldn't help ourselves. There must have been 20 of them. Had we offered any resistance, it would
5: Who were there 20 on?
8: Savages. With bones through their noses and discs inserted in their lower lips. Hideous creatures.
1: The fiercest ones I've ever encountered. And still they did nothing to Deutsch and me.
5: What did they do to Torgo?
1: They did nothing to him in our presence. They just mumbled something about a drum without a heart. And then they made off with the boy.

0: In just a moment, the exciting conclusion to our story of the drum without a heart. Now, as Tarzan and Kulak stood facing LeClaire and Deitch, the fury of the storm increased, and the snow whipped across their faces with glacial fury. At first, the mountain climbers had been afraid of the jungle man, but now their fear of the storm was greater, and they defied Tarzan.
1: We're not going through this storm just to try to find some native village.
2: But without you, we could not recognize the savages you claim made off with Torgo. Do you know what they meant by a drum without a heart?
3: No, I didn't, but I've been wondering.
2: Some tribes use a drum with which to pray to their god. In making the drum, they hollow out a tree. When it's nearly finished, they send a small boy into the drum to finish scooping out the wood at the very end with his hands.
1: Yes?
2: Before he can finish and come out, they clamp the head on the drum, a strong hide that a boy cannot break through.
4: It's true. It's custom many tribes.
1: It's unbelievable.
2: The boy remains in the drum until he is dead, and he remains there afterwards. This is the heart of the drum, the element that makes it sound pleasing to their god, or so they think.
3: LeClaire, we'll have to join them in trying to save Togo.
1: I am not turning back. I came to climb to the very top of Ruwenzori, and that's what I'm going to do.
2: You will never live to reach the top unless you come with me. You may come of your own accord, or with my knife at your back.
0: Many miles away from the four strangers to the mighty Ruwenzoris, the savages who had long made the mountain country their home met in solemn shauri. At last they had secured a heart for their drum.
5: Men have drum ready, witch doctor.
6: Almost is time for a boy to finish.
7: Torgo not want go inside
5: you
7: drum.
5: You go in when time come.
7: Torgo cold, not like snow ice.
5: Be still. Must not say not like snow ice.
7: But Torgo not night.
6: You anger God Ruwenzori. He make great trees to die.
7: Torgo not care. Hope trees die.
5: Not say that. Not say.
6: Now must make boy pure before becomes hard.
5: You be sorry, small boy. Now must have ceremony. Else you not make good heart for drum.
7: Torgo not know what you mean, heart for drum. But he not like.
5: Witch doctor, get things we need for ceremony. Then boy change what he say about snow, ice, great trees, Ruwenzori.
6: Yes. When boy through ceremony, he not defy God. He be meek, quiet, obedient.
2: Well, at least the storm has stopped.
1: And what good's it going to do us now? The snow's already blotted out every footprint.
3: When they left us, they headed in this direction, all right, but that's as much as we know.
2: You say there were about 20 of them, and yet they made no sound? Seems likely to me that they must have taken this path. Had they been forced to break through the underbrush, you would have heard them.
1: And that makes sense.
2: We'll go on in this direction for a while. But, Claire, what makes a man want to climb mountains?
1: Oh, I don't know. A desire to overcome great obstacles, a natural urge for man to climb upwards, an inherent wish.
3: That's like the question, why doesn't chicken cross the road?
4: Look, Tarzan, river!
3: So the path ends in a raging river. Well, I guess we can't go in.
2: The path continues on the other side. You can see that the snow is just a little darker in one spot there.
1: Even if the path continues over there, we have no boat to cross the river.
2: We'll have to swim.
1: In that current? Through the ice floe, it would be suicide.
2: Perhaps if I swam across, I could fasten your long climbing rope on one of those high trees over there. If you secured the other end to a higher point over here, the rest of you might be able to slide across on that rope.
3: That's a possibility. But you'd arrive there wet and freezing. Then you'd have to climb a tree and fasten the rope. We could bring you some reasonably dry clothes when we slid across, but by that time
4: you'd
3: it would...
4: die of cold, Tarzan.
2: Better to die of cold than of cowardice. Give me one end of the rope.
0: Tarzan took the rope in his mouth and plunged into the seething river. His mighty arms flailed the water. His strong legs drove him forward, but the mighty raging current of the river pulled him back. Large, jagged pieces of ice beat against him. Pieces of floating timber battered his body. At times, the men on the shore held their breath as Tarzan was dragged down momentarily, but his mighty courage made him fight on, and at last he reached the opposite shore. Half frozen, he climbed a great tree and fastened the rope. Then he fell to the ground, exhausted, beaten, bleeding.
1: Here, pile the rest of the hides on him now.
4: Maybe we build fire?
3: Even if we could find any dry wood, we wouldn't dare chance it. Those savages might be even closer than we think. How are his wounds?
2: And they've stopped bleeding. It's the cold
8: that... to reach other side, have to.
2: You reached the other side, Tarzan. The rest of us have slid across now.
8: Save Togo. Have to save Togo.
3: You're in no condition to go on. You'll have to rest.
8: Rest after Togo. Safe.
2: No. Don't try to get up.
8: Yes. Let me go, Leclerc.
3: Maybe it is better if he gets up. He stays there underground. He'll freeze to death.
2: I hear their ceremonial drums now.
3: There are no drums. Guess maybe you're a little delirious.
2: Oh, I hear the drums. If there were drums, the rest of us would hear them.
4: Tarzan hears sound of ant walking hundreds of feet away. He say he hear drum. He hear.
2: Follow me. Be careful you do not step on a twig or stumble on a rock. A slight sound could silence us all forever.
1: Yes, I can hear the drums now.
2: Yes, their camp is right below us, see?
4: Begin snow again.
2: Can you recognize any of the natives about their council fire, Leclerc?
1: No, not through this fog, I can't.
3: It's not fog, it's clouds. We're right up in them.
1: Yes. They are dressed the same as those who took the boy. They wear the same ornaments. Those discs in their lower lips, those bones through their noses.
2: And look, in the center of the council ring.
1: A huge log.
2: The new drum they're making. The one that requires a heart.
1: It doesn't seem to have any hide across it. Maybe the boy is still alive.
3: I can't see him.
2: Many of their ceremonies last all night and reach their high point at dawn. Perhaps they're saving Torgo until the end.
3: There are a great number of them. I don't know what we can do.
2: All right, I'm still weak. Had I my strength, I could risk an attack even against their large number. But now I...
1: Deutsch and I have rifles. They're both automatic loaders, so we could pick off quite a few if these clouds lifted. And you have your bow and arrow.
2: No. We couldn't risk that. Our aim might not be good in this snow-covered land. And the first thing they might do would be to kill Torgo. Besides, I doubt if the clouds will lift before dawn.
1: Well, if we don't use our guns, what then?
2: We shall have to use our heads.
4: Clouds get thicker.
2: Good. We'll cover our actions.
1: What actions?
2: Just beyond the protection of these trees, we're going to build snowmen.
1: Are you crazy?
3: Perhaps he is still delirious.
2: I know. It sounds mad. Perhaps it is. But it's the only thing I can think of. We must build as many snowmen as we can between now and dawn. We must find dye roots to color them so that they resemble people. And we must find wood and fashion many rifles. If the clouds lift enough so that the natives can see the figures, they will think we have a large army.
3: And if the clouds lift too suddenly, they'll recognize the snowmen for what they are.
2: In that case, you three will have to run for your lives.
1: We three? Well, how about you?
2: I shall be in the camp of the Ruwenzori people.

0: time to give heart to drum.
1: Small boy, ready. Not fight now.
2: What you want Torgo do?
0: Just climb into log here. You small, you get in. Scoop out loose wood end of log. So log is hollow. Make fine drum.
2: Nadio, Torgo do is chief command.
3: Wait, Torgo! Do not enter that log.
2: Tarzan!
0: Oh, stop song. Let drum be still.
1: Who are you? Where you come from?
4: I am Tarzan, a white man, and I am the leader of a mighty army. I have come to take Torgo from you.
5: Oh, my boy.
0: Not take boy from us.
4: I have come alone and unarmed to show that I am not angry. But should you harm that boy or me, my soldiers will destroy your village.
1: Where, soldiers?
4: In the hill, directly above your village. They have many thunder sticks, and they can destroy you quickly.
0: Oh, here's two. Through cloud see many men, all with thunder sticks.
1: But we let boy go. God ruin Zuri angry. Even now, less trees each year.
4: You must pass a law among your people. Each time they fell a tree, they must plant two seeds so that new trees will grow. This will please your God. He will make your forests grow rich.
0: You speak wisely.
1: And we not want war with white man's thunder sticks. Go, take boy.
4: Santa, man of ruins, Ori, you have acted wisely.
0: Put head on drum. Beat loud so all people come. We tell new rule. Two seeds for each tree cut is new law, Ruwenzori.

0: Well, men, our paths part here.
1: We go Punya village.
2: Without mahogany for missionary school.
0: We brought a pupil back. I think that's more important. The missionary will understand.
3: You didn't get your mahogany, and we didn't accomplish our mission. We returned to Nairobi without having climbed to Ruwenzori's peak.
4: No, we won't be able to brag about conquering the greatest of Africa's mountains, but we will have a story.
0: A story, Leclerc?
4: The story of a drum without a heart, and of a jungle savage with a great one.
5: We'll be back to tell you about our next story of Tarzan in just a moment. Only when Kuda, the sun, has completed its ride across the heavens, and only on those nights when Goro, the moon, does not shine brightly, do the strange creatures that inhabit the caves of Gonika emerge from the sable darkness of their dwellings. Then their pale eyes gleam from the blackness, and all who enter their Congo stronghold learn of terror at night.
6: Tarzan, the transcribed creation of the famous Edgar Rice Burroughs, is produced by Walter White, Jr., prepared for radio by Bud Lesser, with original music by Albert Glasser. 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

0: Inside every Cape Plum, there's a nice clean stone asking to be let out. 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
2: They seek him here, they seek him there. Those Frenchies seek him everywhere. Is he in heaven? Is he in hell? That damned elusive Pimpernel.
3: Presenting Marius Goring, star of the motion picture Red Shoes, as Baroness Orchid's immortal character, the Scarlet Pimpernel.

0: Fighting the war with France was not the sole preoccupation of politicians and military leaders, nor was the battlefield always the most strenuous theater in which it was pursued. There was another kind of war in which the League played a prominent part, the war of espionage and counter-espionage. Largely it was fought in the darker places of Europe, in the holes and corners of the capitals, and particularly in London.
1: Any news from Hardy?
0: Yes, Danny. At this moment, he's down in Seven Dials, watching a certain antique shop, Simon's Arts and Antiques, no?
1: Isn't it owned by an old fox called Simon Forrest?
0: Yeah, the same. Tony, I'm convinced that this old man's shop is nothing but a distribution center for one of the biggest spy rings operating in the country. Forrest has the most motley clientele of any shopkeeper I've ever known, ranging from ordinary dealers to ragamuffins and pickpockets.
1: He's probably a receiver.
0: There are also Frenchmen, including certain members of the aristocracy, and there's no doubt that some of these earn their living by selling military and political information.
1: Spies among the French aristocracy? Oh, it sounds incredible.
0: There are many who can never forget their exalted positions, their wealth, and the more unscrupulous have turned their hands to whatever sordid enterprise offer the most lucrative rewards. Simon Forrest's shop is one of their trading posts.
1: Well, what do you propose to do? Organize a raid?
0: No. To destroy a fox lair, it's not sufficient to deal with the cubs. Our task is to find the brains, the organizer. And we won't do that by hammering on a door in Seven Dials.
1: Well?
0: Well, there's a man named Henri de Fontaine.
1: Mm-hmm.
0: He calls at the shop regularly once a week at 7 o'clock on a Thursday evening. And he's living in Villiers Street, number 69. I want you to watch him, Tony. Note every call he makes. And if he leads you to an interesting contact, leave Burns to follow it up.
1: Where will you be if I want you?
0: Huh? Well, I've been invited to Sir John Castle's house party in Sussex. One or two gentlemen there whose acquaintance I'd like to make. Good hunting, Tony. I heard nothing from Tony for a week. I could well imagine that his task, unrelieved by the excitement which attended most of our missions, was long and intensely boring. Meanwhile, I was bored in a different way.
2: Oh, how refreshing it is to get out into the air. The ballroom is so stuffy and crowded.
0: Lord Clarges' friend appears to have the same view.
2: Mm-hmm.
0: I do think you might introduce me.
3: Ah, Lady Cushing.
2: Can't you? May I present Sir Percy Blakeney, the Countess of Ravenna?
0: It is
2: a great pleasure.
3: And now, if you'll excuse me, I must talk to some of my other guests. I've deserted them shamefully. All your fault, Sir Percy. You would make me dance.
0: Countess danced to perfection. So beautiful was she that I must confess, for a little while, I forgot all thoughts of my mission. I was just happy in the company of a beautiful woman. But when the dance finished and we sat down, I received a rude shock.
4: So, it is a long time since we met.
0: My dear lady, we've never met before.
4: Ah, you are very clever at changing your appearance, Sir Percy. But one thing you cannot change, the touch of your hand on a lady's arm. I shall never forget the man who rescued me from France. His face was unlike yours, but the grip of his hand as he helped me into the coach, that I shall never forget, or mistake. I wonder how many people here realize who you are.
0: I wonder.
4: They seek him here, they seek him there. Those Frenchies seek him everywhere. How does the rest of it go, Sir Percy?
0: You should ask Chauvelin.
4: Oh, yes, poor Chauvelin. Tell me about your next adventure, Sir Percy. When do you go back to my beloved France?
0: That is what Chauvelin would give his right arm to know.
4: Forgive me. That was very, indiscreet, no?
0: Merely a reflection of your romantic mind, stimulated by the music and the champagne.
4: And the light of the moon. She is so beautiful tonight. Look at her drifting through the clouds.
0: You have such beautiful thoughts, Countess. Almost too beautiful. You're a very clever woman. Don't try to be too clever, will you? The following morning, I watched Sir John Castle's guests proceeding to the hunt. I myself was too preoccupied with a different kind of sport, the sport of intrigue. Sir John Castle, my host, remained behind with me.
5: Rheumatism, Percy. I'm afraid my days in the hunting field are over. Hello, who's this?
1: Morning, Blakeney.
0: Morning, Tony. And let me introduce you to Sir John Castle. Sir John is Mr. Tony Dewhurst.
5: Indeed, a pleasure. I'll join you later, gentlemen.
0: Well, what's the news?
1: De Fontaine was most obliging. Before leaving for his appointment with Simon Forrest, he made a call on the Countess of Revive. She left shortly afterwards in her coach.
0: Oh, where is Burns?
1: I told him to keep De Fontaine in sight.
0: Ah, this ring is well organized, Tony.
1: Oh.
0: The Countess supplies the information, A messenger like the Fontaine is provided, and he passes whatever he learns from the Countess to Simon Forrest. A day or two later, a customer calls, receives the latest information, which he smuggles over to France. In this way, the links in the chain are separated one from the other.
1: Well, there must be many other chains operating in the same way.
0: Well, too many for us to concentrate on at once. But something tells me that this one stems from the source, the master.
1: And we should watch the Countess of Reveille.
0: Well, at this moment, she's about 12 feet above your head.
3: You mean she's...
0: When she left her house yesterday, she was on her way here. Sir John's house party proceeded favorable to its conclusion. That same evening, the men retired to their cards, whilst the women picked up the threads of aimless chatter and gossip. From the balcony adjoining the drawing room, I watched the Countess moving among the female guests like a beautiful cat. And I observed particularly that her attention, idle though it appeared, dwelt exclusively amongst those whose husbands were of a military or political calling.
2: This shouldn't be repeated, of course. My husband told me in great confidence...
4: Yes,
2: Lady Beaufort. He leaves for France on Monday. A whole contingent of dragoons. Just think of it.
4: Oh, how you will miss him, Beatrice.
2: Does one ever miss a husband?
0: She was very clever. She seldom asked questions. It wasn't necessary. Presently, an idea occurred to me. I decided on a ruse.
6: Yes, the trouble with this party, Clarge, is not enough unattached women.
7: Well, you haven't been rejected, have you?
6: Oh, they hover. They all do, old boy. They hover.
7: Very. And, as a matter of fact, I was wondering, Sir Percy.
6: Wondering?
7: It's like asking you. I hardly know you. I was wondering whether you could manage a small loan.
6: Oh, how much do you want?
7: Well, to get out of trouble, £1,200.
6: Oh, that's a lot of money.
7: You see, I could repay it in a matter of weeks.
6: Could you, really?
7: You can't help me. I don't think we need to prolong the discussion, Sir Percy. I'd be glad if you'd treat the matter in the strictest confidence.
6: Oh, gladly, gladly. Just a moment. There's no need to get in the huff, old boy. Now, you just leave me your IOU, and I'll see you get the money by the end of the week.
7: Oh, I'm most grateful.
6: Not at all. Always glad to help a friend. Matter of fact, I'm very grateful to you.
7: Me?
6: You're a man of discernment, my dear fellow. You perceive something which usually escapes other people's attention.
7: Huh?
6: You recognize my true qualities. You realize that underneath the mask of a buffoon lies a shrewd and calculating brain.
7: I don't think you're a fool, exactly.
6: You'd never think, would you, that the cabinet had entrusted me with a mission, would you now?
7: Entrusted with a mission?
6: A mission of vital importance. But if I told you, you'd never believe me.
7: I can keep a secret if you wish to confide in me.
6: See, there's a wonderful thing about a gathering of this sort that everybody confides in everybody else. Everybody has a secret. But my secret is the most important of the lot.
7: Hmm.
6: 17th of July, I'm leaving for France with dispatches for General Conway. Military dispatches. What do you think about that, eh?
7: I think it's most interesting.
6: I thought you would.
0: The simplicity of my plan ensured its success. Each step I took was calculated with the ultimate design of disclosing more of the organization and the brains behind it. Moreover, the trap I prepared was braced by the conviction of truth. I was to receive military dispatches for General Conway, and I had every intention of starting my journey to him on July the 17th. The following day, the house party broke up, and I returned to London.
7: What are your plans, Blackney?
0: If Claudius passes the information I gave him to the Countess, Simon Forrest will get a visitor in the course of the next 24 hours, and I intend to be there.
8: A courier has just brought this letter, sir, Percy.
6: Thank you.
0: But... listen to this.
1: How did it?
0: Dear Sir Percy, I am deeply and eternally grateful for the generous loan which has relieved the heavy burden of debts incurred in the last 2 years of a wasted life, but in return, I have done you the gravest mischief. As soon as you receive this letter, I beg of you to come at once to my apartment, number 39 Buckingham Terrace. I wait anxiously for your reply. Yours, etc., Clarges. Well, what do you make of that?
1: It's quite clearly a trap.
0: I don't think so. That letter screams of conscience. Oh, it's nice to know he has one. Sounds as though he's willing to talk.

0: light in the hall. Try the knocker again. He may be round at the back. Blakeney, the door's open. Well, let's go in.
1: Blakeney, over here. It's Clarges. There's a knife
2: through the heart. Somebody knew what he had to tell us, Tony. Whoever that was, murdered him.

0: Now, Marius Goring as the Scarlet Pimpernel.
1: The murder of Clarges proved what I had suspected. He was one of many mere pawns in the vast game of espionage. The man who used that dagger was probably a hired assassin. The real murderer is our Mr. X.
2: Well, you think we'll get any nearer to him through Simon Forrest?
1: Simon Forrest won't bring us to a conclusion, no. But I do believe he represents one step nearer the conclusion. By tomorrow night, I think I shall know the identity of the man we want. Well, I'll leave you here. I'm going down to Seven Dials.
3: Who is there?
1: Messenger. From a friend.
3: If this time of night, come back in the morning.
4: Yeah, back up, back.
3: If you don't go away, I'll call the watch.
4: You do that, my friend. There'll be trouble for both of us. I'm not going away till you admit me.
3: Oh, wait there, then. This time of night, you come worrying the body. What is it you want?
4: I'm not going to talk about that on your doorstep.
3: Oh, well, come in then. No.
4: Now, indeed, you old fucker.
3: Yes, see, don't stop me. I'm strangling me.
4: Don't shout, don't struggle. Over here. Now, you keep quiet. Listen. Do as I tell you, and you'll be unharmed. Not a one sound, and I'll wring your neck.
3: Who are you?
1: Never mind who I am. Just listen to what I have to tell you.
3: But I'm an old man. I'm ill.
1: It's a pity you didn't think of that before you decided to turn traitor to your country.
3: No.
1: I know who comes here. I know the kind of information you've been passing to the enemy. There are certain other things I do not know, and that's where you're going to help me. As I suspected, Forrest was merely a distributor of the secrets imparted to him. I questioned him remorselessly, long after the small hours of morning heralded the first grey tinge of dawn. By the time his shop was due to open, I had a complete list of all the agents who called with information and the code numbers of those who came to collect it. But that was all. You're over the shop and carry on your business in the usual way.
3: Are you going?
1: I won't be far away. If you try to escape, you'll be brought back immediately. Three of my friends are outside at this moment, and believe me, they're watching you like hawks.
5: Blakeney, this is about the craziest idea the War House has ever had. Still, orders are orders. The dispatches will be delivered to your house first thing in the morning.
1: Yes, General.
5: Say, if you get through to General Conway, it will be one of the greatest services you've ever rendered, and maybe the only one, eh, Blakeney?
1: I'm quite confident, sir. I shall get through.
5: Don't you be too confident. The obstacles don't necessarily lie waiting for you in France.
1: Oh, don't they? Well,
5: no.
1: Where?
5: They're here in London.
1: Oh.
5: If the French get wind of your sailing, you can be sure that Citizen Chauvelin will have a reception committee waiting for you.
1: There's a man I'd really like to meet. Oh, terrible, I like.
5: Well, in these circumstances, perhaps he'd even enjoy meeting you, eh, Blakeney? Yes, well, now let's go to the club. Into the club. You can lunch with me, actually.
1: Thank you. Oh, there's an old friend of mine. Oh, will you excuse me for a moment, General?
5: Yes, well, of course, my dear.
1: Down. Where did you? How do you suppose I can get in touch with that delightful little countess? What's her name?
6: Countess

0: word with you. How do you suppose I can get in touch with that delightful little countess? What's her name?
1: The Countess of Ravis?
0: That's the same.
1: Between friends, perfect.
0: Of course.
1: Now, if I give you her address, you'll promise not to steal her from
0: me. Oh, faithless. At least only temporarily. Then I shall return her to you intact.
1: Intact. Yes, of course.
0: Yes. Providing, of course, she leaves me intact. Not like poor old Clarges, for instance.
1: Good heavens, man, you don't think that...
0: You heard about him.
1: Yes, very sad indeed. Suicide, of course.
0: Ever induced him to death?
1: Oh, he was in a bad state. Debts were enormous. You had been no less than £1,500, you know. Signatures all over the place.
0: Frightful, frightful.
1: You can't suppose there's any connection between Clarges' death and the Countess Redfield.
0: I suspect a slight case of l'amour, my dear John. L'amour. Clarges told me he was desperately in love with her.
1: Oh, poor fellow. And you want her address. Tempting providence, what?
0: You know, on the day Clarges died, he sent me a little note.
1: Oh?
0: Yes, would you like to read it?
1: Yes, of course. Good heavens. Whatever did he mean by a grave mischief?
0: I've no idea at all.
1: What makes you think our mutual friend can throw light on the mystery?
0: I believe the dear Countess was with him half an hour before his death. That'd be about the time he wrote the note, you know. I called on the Countess the same afternoon. She was not at home. That is to say, she was not at home to me. I was not surprised. That night, I returned to the shop in Seven Dials. It was Thursday, the 16th of July. I spent the best part of 40 minutes preparing myself to receive Mr. Simon Forrest's very special client. It was not easy to effect a total disguise, but I relied on the chance of a first meeting. Forrest himself had no idea whom he was to expect. I think someone's arriving now. Listen. Stay in the back parlor. Not a sound.
2: You are Simon Forrest?
3: Yes, milady. At your service, milady.
2: I am looking for a small Louis XV table.
3: Newly gilded, milady?
2: Newly gilded.
3: And recently upholstered?
2: In flower chintz. You were expecting me?
3: Yes, milady.
2: You are to keep this sealed envelope. You are to give it to the person who will ask for a small crystal chandelier. You will reply as follows.
0: It was an Englishman who called. A huge, murderous-looking ruffian with a deep scar on his cheek. I realized at once that if this man was not a murderer already, he had every intention of repairing the omission upon his first meeting with Sir Percy Blakeney. His name was Rufus Crouch. He had obviously been carefully selected for the job. No mean adversary to reckon with. A man of considerable intelligence. I gave him the sealed envelope left with me by the Countess of Raville.
4: July the 17th. An interesting date. Hey, old man.
3: A lovely day, Mr. Croucher.
0: The following morning, I took the stage for Dover, keeping strictly to the letter of my arrangements with the General, with one slight exception.
5: We leave in 1 minute, my lord.
0: Everything all right, Tony?
6: Yes. Harding will meet you halfway, and Burns will be in Dover, well ahead of you.
0: Well, tell him to go to the Saracen Inn and hide the dispatches under a floorboard in his room. Now for the false ones. You got them ready?
6: Yes, sir. Good luck, Blakeney.
0: See you when I get back. All being well in a month's time.

0: you in a private room, my lord.
1: Thank you, thank you.
0: If you'll pardon me, my lord, there'll be one other guest to share the table with you. A question of accommodation, you see, my lord. The inn is very crowded.
2: Blakeney.
1: You look surprised, Countess.
2: Well, you are the last person in the world I expected to see.
1: Surprise is mutual.
2: The Dover coach doesn't usually stop here. A new mission, Mr. Percy?
1: Minor importance, hardly worth mentioning. And you?
2: I? Oh, I'm meeting some friends. Very boring, I'm afraid.
1: You can't expect excitement all the time.

0: An hour after nightfall, we approached a lonely stretch of road some 20 miles from Dover. I knew the present of the blow would be struck, and my thoughts dwelt with some misgiving on the scarred image of Mr. Rufus Crouch. The success of my ultimate plan depended upon being deprived of the fake dispatches, but more important to me, on my ability to escape with my life after Mr. Crouch's primary object had been achieved. I consoled myself with the fact that Harding was now sitting in the driver's seat. Just tell me what you want and let me proceed on my journey.
1: Search him!
0: Good.
1: Let me have that.
0: There's a state documents. No. Do you know the penalty?
1: Death for the man who carried them. They won't be with me long. Come on, Blakey!
0: Falling back. Well, put me down a quarter of a mile from the inn, will you?
1: Right.
0: When you find the driver, get along there and meet me.
1: I wonder who'll be there this time.
0: If my guess is correct, Crouch has been instructed to hand the dispatches to the Countess. And that's why she was there today.
1: Oh.
0: And by now she should have company. Someone I've been waiting to meet for a long time. We watched from a clump of bushes fringing the courtyard. First we saw Crouch in his hard, cutthroat center. And then a few minutes later, a coach rolled up to the front door. Seventeen of our men are surrounding the inn. Now, Collins, we'll take care of Crouch's men. Harding,
2: yeah?
0: You take over the back and signal me when you're ready.
2: Right.
3: I'm glad to see you in such distinguished company. Stay over there, Crouch.
4: Oh, this is an outrage. I shall demand an inquiry.
3: Raise your voice so much, Countess. There's somebody else in the room. I want him to hear me.
4: Oh.
3: The curtain hides you, Sir John, but he won't stop a bullet. I advise you to come out. He looks scared, Harding.
1: For John Castle? Listen,
3: for pity's sake, Sir John, what pity did you feel for Clarges?
1: I can explain.
3: Explain. Those wonderful parties in which promising young officers lost their money and possessions at cards. What pity did you feel when you hounded them so that in desperation they sold you their country's secrets? And I wonder how much pity the Countess felt when it became necessary for one of them to die.
4: You may think you are very clever, Sir Percy, in preventing me from reaching France and telling Chauvelin of your identity. There you have succeeded. But by now, those dispatches are on their way to France, and there is nothing that you can do to stop.

0: Ernest Goring returns as the Scarlet Pimpernel. Now, Marius Goring as the Scarlet Pimpernel.
1: It was unfortunate that the dispatches which the Countess had so cleverly dispatched to France were the false ones. And a month later, when I returned from my successful mission to General Conway in France, many of the League were at my house waiting to welcome me. It was one of those rare occasions in which I had to relate an adventure instead of sharing it.
2: Well, what happened to Crouch, Blakeney?
1: Well, when I arrived in France, he was busy trying to explain to Chauvelin why an army of 10,000 Frenchmen waited 3 days off Dieppe for a British invasion.
2: And when you left?
1: And when I left, he was trying to explain why the invasion came from the land and therefore pushed the French army into the sea.

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17: 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Ceiling 1200. All clear.
16: Okay. This is Hop Harrigan. Coming in.
15: Yes, it's America's ace of the airways. Coming in for another transcribed episode in the adventures of Hop Harrigan. You know, fellas and girls, in many jobs, they measure how good you are by the size of your muscles or maybe your height or weight. But in the business of being a mechanic, well, that's a different story. You've got to be good, not big. In fact, sometimes it helps if you're smaller than normal. In working on aircraft, some spots require inside work, small places like wingtips, gas tanks, and other small compartments. Well, naturally, those places are a tight squeeze for normal-sized people. For that reason, the Air Force trained as many midgets as they could during the war to work on planes. Two of the smallest mechanics in the airline industry are now working in the United Airlines maintenance base at San Francisco. They are Joe Vercellino, only 3 feet 11 inches, and James Cooper, 4 feet tall. Both are well-trained mechanics, and they do the tight work in wings, along gas lines, and other small spaces where their larger fellow employees can't reach. Vercellino joined United Airlines in July 1947 after receiving aircraft training at McClellan Field with the Air Force. Cooper, who has been with the company since October 1946, was trained by the AAF at Mobile, Alabama, and later worked for the Bell Aircraft Company at Atlanta, Georgia, where he put in much time working in tight corners of B-29s. Before the war started, both Cooper and Vertulino were in show business, as were a great many other midgets. However, the rise of aviation has given these men a job with a direct bearing on the welfare of their country. More later, gang, so don't forget to listen. And now to our story. The long and arduous pursuit of Carlos Mendez through two continents is almost over. Hop, Tank, and John Temple, roaring southward into Argentina, have finally reached Cañada Verde and Mendez Ranch, where they expect to have a showdown with a mysterious South American. Dropping down to 500 feet and cutting back the throttle of his borrowed Army B-26, Hop skims over the flat, level plainsland as Tank and the FBI agent search for the ranch house. Suddenly, the mechanic sits bolt upright.
18: Hey, I think I see it. Look, straight ahead.
19: A group of buildings, all right.
18: Looks like the only ones around for miles. That long one in the middle, it must be the ranch house.
19: And the rest are barns, I imagine. And living quarters for the cowhands.
18: See anyone around?
19: Ah. Say, what's that near the barn on the left?
18: Huh?
19: It's gleaming in the sun. It's something metallic.
18: I'll say it is. That's the Fairchild, the packet. Mendez plane. That cinches it. We hit it right on the button.
19: How about it, Hop?
18: Wheels and flaps, Tank. We're going to land.
15: Almost anticipating Hop's command, Tank sets the required controls as the young pilot swings the plane sharply around, turning into the wind, preparing for a fast landing. Unknown to the boys, however, a grim scene is taking place in one of the barns below. Gail Nolan, in an effort to help young Christopher Cross escape from his hiding place under the Lakeville Bell, a hiding place that has become a trap, has tried to burn her way through the outer metal casing with an acetylene torch. But Otto Vogel, Mendez's henchman, has caught her doing it.
20: So I was right. You are not to be trusted. Mendez was a fool.
21: Put down that gun.
20: I warned him. I told him to get rid of you. But he would not listen. He insulted me. Now I will show him.
21: No, no.
20: He will see the evidence before him, the bell, the acetylene torch, and you on the floor, dead.
21: Vogel, you can't.
20: Can't I? Miss Nolan, I am not the gallant gentleman Mendez pretends to be. Man or woman, you are my enemy, and so must be eliminated. So now be still, and I will use only one shot. You will not suffer.
22: Vogel, are you in here?
21: Mr. Mendez!
22: Miss Nolan, Vogel, what is going on here?
20: I found your trusted prisoner cutting into the bell with the acetylene torch.
22: What?
20: I warned you, Mendez. Now you see what has happened. I will take no further chances. We will put her out of the way now.
22: Put down that gun.
20: Are you out of your mind?
22: Put down that gun, I say.
20: Mendez, I will not tolerate
22: it. You fool, can't you hear?
20: Huh?
21: It's a plane.
20: A plane? Here?
22: Yes, the United States Army bomber. It is coming in for a landing.
20: Then they know.
22: How should I know if they know? But American Army planes do not land here for nothing.
20: It was the girl. She warned them.
22: Don't be ridiculous. She could have done no such thing.
20: Nevertheless, if they find her alive, she will tell them everything.
22: They will not find her. And you will not touch her. Tie her up and place her near the bell.
20: But Mendez...
22: Do not question me. There is little time. Two of my men will be here in a moment. They will help you cover Miss Nolan and the bell with hay from the loft above.
20: So?
22: Cover it completely. I will go out and keep them occupied as long as I possibly can.
20: With fast, Vogel!
15: As Vogel plunges into action, Mendez strides out of the barn, closing the door behind him, and heads for the open field where Hop is making a landing. He passes a long shed-like building, the living quarters of his men, and signals to a cowhand who stands staring inquisitively from the doorway. The cowhand, in turn, signals other men within the building. They swarm out, fully armed. Hop taxis slowly toward the ranch house. John comments on the flurry of activity at the ranch.
19: Looks like we stirred up a hornet's nest.
18: The place was empty a minute ago. Now look at it. That must be Mendez standing there, the tall chap.
21: Yeah.
19: Fits Scales' description, all right.
18: I don't see her around, do you? No, of course not. No, this is about as far as we can go. Set the brakes, Tank.
23: Okay.
18: Now, oh, come on.
23: What's Mendez doing?
18: Walking toward the hatch. Welcoming committee of one, I guess.
19: I wonder how much of a welcome we'll get from those men stationed along the fence.
18: Just thinking of that myself. Drop the ladder, Tank.
23: Here.
18: Okay, go ahead, John.
19: Oh, thanks.
23: Here comes Mendez, Hop.
18: Certainly doesn't look worried.
23: I'd like to wipe that smile off his face.
18: Now, Tank, don't you fly off the handle. This is going to be tricky enough as it is. Let John take care of everything.
23: Okay, okay.
24: Good afternoon, gentlemen.
19: Good afternoon.
23: Good afternoon. Think we're making a social call?
24: Welcome to Rancho Verde. I am Carlos Mendez.
19: How do you do? I'm John Temple.
24: Senor?
19: This is Hop Harrigan and Tank Tinker.
24: Senor, it's my pleasure. And to what may I attribute the honor of your visit?
23: Huh?
24: Why have you landed here, if I may ask?
19: To see you, Senor Mendez.
24: Oh? We have mutual friends, perhaps?
19: Hardly. Senor, you just returned from the United States, haven't you?
24: Why, yes, but how did you know?
19: We know a lot about your activities. I'm an agent of the Federal Bureau of Investigation.
24: Federal Bureau? Oh, yes, the FBI. But what has that to do with me?
18: Plenty. Easy, Tank.
19: Senor, you visited a number of cities and towns in the United States.
24: Yes, I was on an extended vacation. You have a very charming country. I was most favorably impressed.
19: And after each of your visits, a bell was found damaged.
24: A bell? What kind of a bell?
19: A church bell. Part of the Carillon of Piranhas.
24: Piranhas? And what is that?
18: Cut the stolen Mendez.
0: Tank, please.
24: Senor Templar, I do not understand the purpose of your question.
19: You will in a minute. May I continue?
24: Please do.
19: In Bay City, Nebraska, a man was murdered. In Lakeville, three men were shot dead. And the bell from the town hall steeple disappeared.
18: And Gail Nolan was kidnapped.
24: Oh, more and more interesting. What has all that to do with me?
19: I was about to ask you the question.
24: So, your implications are quite disturbing, senor. Why should you think I am involved?
19: Frankly, everything points to you, Mendez.
24: Facts, I presume? Evidence?
18: Hey, listen, I'm getting tired of all this horsing around. Why don't we pound it out of him?
24: Senor Tinker, if there is any pounding to be done, I am sure my men would be only too anxious to oblige.
18: Oh, they will, huh?
24: Pablo, García.
1: Yes.
24: Now, senor, you are saying...
18: Hey, don't scare me none.
0: Easy, Tank, for the love of Pete. They've got itchy trigger fingers.
24: A wise observation, senor.
19: Listen, Mendez, I don't know what you're up to. But we came down here to find Miss Nolan and that bell, and we're going to find them.
24: You may be an important official in your United States, Senor Temple, but here, the Federal Bureau of Investigation means nothing.
19: You'd be helping your own case if you allowed us to search your ranch. If you're innocent, you have nothing to fear.
24: Senor, there is no case. Therefore, my innocence is not in question. Now, I've had enough of this comedy. I must ask you to leave.
19: Senor, it's only fair to warn you. I can go through the State Department if necessary. And your own government will give me a search warrant.
24: When and if that should happen, my doors will be open to you, but not before. Now, senor, if you please.
19: All right, Hop. Tank, let's go.
18: All right. Hey, wait a minute. You ain't going to let him get away with us, are you?
24: Senor, if you have not left Rancho Verde within 5 minutes, I will have my men provide a suitable escort.
19: There's nothing we can do, Tank. Come on.
2: Cold, hard anger seething within the boys, they return to their B-26 as Mendez and his men surround the plane, fingering their guns threateningly. So, Hop, Tank, and John Temple have lost the first round in their encounter with Carlos Mendez. You won't want to miss the gripping climax of today's episode, gang, so stand by. I've been talking about helicopters these past few weeks, gang, and I'm going to keep on just as long as I keep hearing of new uses for these small ships. The way it looks at present, there's no end to them. For instance, Robert S. Burgess, a post office official, is all smiles these days. He's pretty happy because he took a gamble and won. The gamble was supporting helicopter airmail service in the Los Angeles area, an entirely new method of carrying letters. After only 2 months of operation, the service was a big success. In fact, it's better than was expected and has even developed a new type of communication. Burgess said that suburban Los Angeles businessmen have found they can use the helicopter service for rapid communication with their customers in adjoining communities. A letter by helicopter costs 5 cents to mail. In some cases, helicopter letters go through faster than telegrams. Think of it. The service started as a daylight operation in Los Angeles, but Burgess says it will be put on a 24-hour basis as soon as the contracting operator can obtain new ships and more pilots. Right now, more than 25 communities are on the various routes being flown. Incidentally, several of the Post Office Department's truck routes have been discontinued since the start of copter service. That's a good indication of its success. The success in Los Angeles of the helicopters as mail carriers should be good news to residents of other big cities like Chicago and New York, which also hope to have the same service. As I said before, gang, there are many potential uses for the helicopter. Right now, we've just barely scratched the surface. I'll report to you as soon as I hear anything new about these small but mighty useful ships. Meanwhile, get ready to take your place in the sky. For always remember, America needs flyers. And now, back to our story. Bound and gagged by Otto Vogel and hidden under a pile of hay, Gail waited anxiously, hopefully, for Hop to appear. But when she heard the engines of his plane roar into life and the plane take off, she realized her last chance of rescue flew with it. Now, Mendez has returned to the barn and, with Vogel, has removed the concealing blanket of hay.
24: All right, Vogel, take off Miss Nolan's gag.
20: Wait, Mendez, listen to me now. You see what she is up to. You see how much trouble she means to us. You cannot keep her here any longer. You must realize
24: that. Yes, take the gag off.
20: Very well. It is off.
24: So, Miss Snowden, you were trying to trick me.
4: I wasn't trying to trick you or anyone.
24: What were you doing here? Why were you trying to cut into the bell? Answer me.
20: Mendes, there's something very strange. She knows the secret of the bell, so that obviously could not be the reason for her actions.
22: Very clever of you, Vogel. I thought of that half an hour ago. Answer me, Miss Nolan.
1: I just wanted to see for myself.
22: You had already seen. No, there is something else, is there not?
23: Is there not?
22: But what could it be? Miss Nolan, your actions are beginning to explain themselves. Your sudden friendliness, your great hunger aboard the plane, your nervousness, and your constant appearance near the bell.
20: And that's what are you driving at?
22: It is hard to believe, and yet... Vogel, take the acetylene torch.
20: But why?
22: This time we will cut all the way through, cut a hole in the bell so that we can see inside. I believe we will learn a great deal. Quickly, Vogel.
20: Very well.
22: And Vogel, I suggest you use a very hot flame, as hot as possible. And when you cut through, put the flame all the way inside.
1: No, no, please.
22: Ah, then I am correct. There is someone inside of him, yes?
1: Yes, but he's only a boy. Please don't hurt him.
20: A boy? Mendes, this is intolerable. You must get rid of them. You must.
22: Yes, now I agree with you, Vogel. We shall get rid of them very soon.
2: His dark eyes burning with hatred, Mendes glares at Gale, then spins on his heel and leaves the barn. Gang, Hops, and Tank's close friends are in a tough spot. How can the boys possibly help them? We'll know in our next episode, so tune in and fly with Hop Harrigan, America's ace of the airwaves. So long, Hop. We'll be seeing you same time, same mutual station. Hop Harrigan is a transcribed, copyrighted feature appearing in All American Comics magazine.

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1: Agent M, we believe this city to be the headquarters of a group plotting to overthrow this country's government. Spies and sympathizers already in the country are being armed. Last night, a brewer's cart loaded with hand grenades was seized at the border. Here's one of the grenades. They were concealed in supposedly empty barrels. The complete information is in these reports. Read them. That's all. The case is yours.
0: Agent M studied the records, then decided upon his course of action. He knew that the dealers in illegal armaments have their own espionage systems, and so he decided to look for his first lead in a city hundreds of miles away in another country. The next day, a woman arrived at a great London hotel. She was reported to be an agent from the Far East who came to buy munitions. Within a few hours after arrival, she received several telephone calls.
4: Hello, this is Mr. L speaking.
5: Mr. L, my name is Lothar Owen. I represent the Continental Syndicate.
4: Yes?
5: I understand you are here to place a large order. I would like to come up and talk with you.
4: Now, I've had several calls already, Miss Rowan. I've had to turn down most of them.
5: The men I represent are reliable. We can deliver any place in the world, and we do not fear any country's laws.
4: Very well. I will see you in an hour, Miss Rowan. Come to my rooms.

0: Yes? Oh, you're Miss Rowan.
1: Yes.
0: Come in.
1: Thank you.
0: Sit down.
1: Again, thank you.
0: I may as well be frank. I'm here to buy hand grenades. They are to be used in street fighting at close range. I'm not interested in rifles or machine guns.
1: I see.
0: I am prepared to spend $500,000. Half will be paid in cash when the shipment is put aboard ships which I designate. The balance will be paid on delivery.
1: You are very businesslike.
0: Unless you are new to this business, you know it is full of swindlers. I am not buying cases filled with stones. Everything will be examined carefully. If you have what I want and are willing to do business on my terms, I'm ready to talk with you.
1: I think we can get along, Miss Jurel.
0: You know where to locate hand grenades?
1: Oh, yes. Of course, they are not in this country.
0: I am prepared to fly to any city on the continent. I want to examine them.
1: There are supplies of hand grenades close by. They were made for the syndicate and delivered within the last 3 months. They are not for resale, but we can deliver supplies like them in any amount. If you would like to examine
0: them... That's exactly what I want to do, as soon as possible. Name the city where I'm to meet you, and I will be there tomorrow night.

0: Yvonne Durell left by airplane that night. The next day, she reported to her superior, Special Agent M, in a distant continental city.
1: Your trap worked. It was quite simple, M. I hardly arrived in London before my telephone began to ring. I was offered every type of armament, but Lota Rowan was the only agent who knew where I could locate hand grenades.
2: Lota Rowan? She's dangerous, Yvonne. She was expelled from one country only a few weeks ago. She's never been arrested, yet she's been involved many times.
1: What's our next move?
2: When are you to meet Lota Rowan?
1: Tonight. She is to call for me at my hotel.
2: Good. Keep the appointment. I'll follow you. Inspect the grenades and, if possible, get a sample. Then tell her to see you tomorrow. As soon as she leaves you, report back here.
0: Lota Rowan kept her appointment. Early in the evening, Yvonne entered a large black car and was driven away from her hotel. However, instead of being taken into the country as she expected, the car turned into a fashionable business street.
1: You have hand grenades stored here, on this street?
3: The authorities would never dream of searching such establishments as these. Driver, stop at that antique... Wait.
1: Is there anything wrong?
3: A car has just turned the corner behind us. It has followed us for several blocks. Driver, slow up until it passes.
1: That car can't be following us. It's stopping.
3: But we're not. Driver, turn right back to Miss Durell's hotel.
4: Yes, Monsieur.
1: But what of the hand grenades? You were going to let me inspect them.
3: I will call for you tomorrow, Miss Durell. Lota Rowan never takes chances, even for a $500,000 order.

0: This is K-7 speaking.
1: K-7, this is Agent M. Something went wrong. The car which called for Yvonne slowed up in front of an antique shop, then speeded away. I'm going back to the shop. If Yvonne calls you, send her to me. Tell her to come at once.
2: A few minutes later, Agent M stood before the antique shop and studied a Ming vase in the window. The shop seemed deserted. As M waited, a truck turned from the street into a small alley which led to the rear of the store. As he watched the truck, Yvonne arrived.
3: M!
4: Yvonne, I'm glad you're here. What happened?
3: I think the hand grenades are in this antique shop, M. We're almost here. We were about to stop when Loder Rowan saw a car following. She had just mentioned the antiques, and then she ordered the driver back to my hotel.
4: Yvonne, we've got to act tonight. A truck just drove around behind this shop. If you're right, it may mean the munitions are to be moved. It doesn't take much to arouse a munitions smuggler's suspicions.
3: M, there's an old man in the shop. He's watching us.
4: Point to the ink vase, Yvonne. We'll try to get him to let us in.
3: Oh, it's beautiful, isn't it? I want it. Do you see him?
4: Yes. I'm going to knock on the door. We want to buy the Ming vase.
5: Come back tomorrow. The shop is closed.
4: We're tourists. We're leaving town tonight. Will you sell it to us?
3: He's tempted, Em. I'll try. Please let us buy it tonight.
4: He's coming to the door.
5: Come back in the morning. The shop is closed for the night.
3: Oh, please let us buy it now. Our train leaves soon. I saw the vase and it matches one I have. Please, I'll give you 5,000 francs for it.
4: We'll only step in while you wrap it.
5: The price is 8,000 francs.
4: Well, I'll pay 8.
5: All right, come in. You will stand here in the front. I'll get the vase and wrap it for you. You have the money?
4: Well, yes, right here. Bring the vase out of the window, please.
5: It will only take a minute.
4: When he goes into the back of the shop to pack the vase, I'm going to try and follow him. I want you to stand here and keep talking as if you were speaking to me.
3: All right, Em. He's got the vase and he's coming back.
4: Well, here's your money, old man. 8,000 francs.
5: Yes. I will put the vase in a box for you. Wait here. It will only take a minute.
4: All right, Ivan. He's gone into the rear room. I am going to follow him. Start talking.
3: I'm so glad we saw it in the window. It'll match the vase we have at home perfectly. Of course, I didn't think it would be so expensive, but it's really worth it. We'll have one for each side of the fireplace now. And I'm positive they're exactly the same. Every detail.
6: You fool, why did you let them in? We've got to get the hand grenades out of here tonight.
5: I had to get rid of them. That woman would have stood there in front of the window all night.
6: And how do you know who they are?
5: Ah, Doris. I put this vase in a box.
6: Well, hurry up. The truck is at the back door. We'll have to make 4 or 5 trips to get all the cases out.
5: It is all foolishness. Not one. No one. Not even the police would suspect we stored munitions here. Here. What are you doing here? I told you to wait in the front of the store.
4: Put up your hands, both of you. You see, I am interested in more than your Ming vase, Count Padova.
5: You know my name. You are the police.
4: I am a special agent investigating munition smuggling. Keep your hands over your heads and walk out into the front of the store.
5: Not so fast, Monsieur Special Agent. You see this hand grenade? Unless you put your gun down, I release the trigger.
4: Drop it or I'll shoot.
7: He's released the trigger. Run, it would explode.

My report, K7. I located one munitions drop in the antique shop of Count Padova. Count Padova attempted to throw a hand grenade. I was forced to shoot. The shop was destroyed in the explosions that followed. Both munitions smugglers were killed. My assistant Ivan and I escaped. This book showing the addresses of other munitions drops was taken from the safe found in the ruins of the shop. All addresses shown have been raided. Lotha Rhone has disappeared. I believe she had left the country.

When regular supplies of arms are scarce, munitions smugglers and traders find hidden arms outside the regular markets. Such secret arms, smuggled into neutral countries, have preceded the downfall of every nation that has passed from existence. Listen for my next story. This is K7 speaking.

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Log entry, the catch Scarlet Queen. Position, 158 degrees west, 22 degrees, 21 minutes north. Gyrocompass course, 290. Wind fresh, sky fair. Remarks, cleared port of Honolulu at 3:30 a.m. without lights to avoid harbor and police officials. Reason for secrecy, the report from the White Jade Buddha.

0: On the 13th day out of San Francisco, with the constant trade still flowing in over the starboard quarter, the Scarlet Queen stood in through Kaiwi Channel, past Coco and Diamond Head, and eased into Honolulu Harbor. I'd planned on finding dockage off 4th Street near the shopping district, where I could take on water and food stores in a hurry, pick up my payroll and instructions from Kang's Honolulu contact, and head out. But the section was jammed with merchantmen, so we nosed past Sand Island under power and into Kapalama Basin, where we tied up under the stern of an aging but busy Victory ship. We'd noticed the big diesel yacht that had entered the basin in our wake, but we didn't pay any attention to it until it anchored just off our port beam and a dinghy luster pulled up alongside. My chief mate, Red Gallagher, caught the hail.
1: Ahoy! The Scarlet Queen! Ahoy, the boat! What's your business? Arthur and Flattery, master of the Rockahanga. Do I have your permission aboard?
2: Not mine. How about yours, skipper?
0: You stay where you are.
1: What's that? Oh, seven quarantine?
0: I didn't say so, but it'll do.
1: Well, then, if Muhammad cannot come to the mountain, sir, let the mountain come to Muhammad.
0: Talk English or cast off. What do you want?
1: The pleasure of your company is here aboard the Rockahanga. Yourself and your first officer, sir. No need for a formal acceptance. I never take no for an answer. I shall expect you promptly at 5.
0: What kind of bilge was that?
2: I say let's take him up on that invitation, skipper.
0: I say that tea smells like poison.
2: Well, you expect the trouble in Honolulu, so it's better to have poison hail you from a dinghy than run into a knife in a dark shoreside alley. What do you say? A poison on a yacht where you can see it, or a knife in a dark alley?
0: Okay, Red, break out your white linen jacket. We'll try the poison.
3: And so Mutual continues the voyage of the Scarlet Queen, written by Gil Dowd and Bob Tallman, and starring Elliot Lewis. The Scarlet Queen, broadest ship to plow the seas, bound for uncharted adventure. Every week a complete entry in the log, and every week a league further in the strange voyage of the Scarlet Queen.
0: My instinct was to turn down Bradbury's invitation, because I knew that Constantino's machine was out to stop the voyage of the Scarlet Queen. He used every trick in the business to keep me from the $10 million prize Kang was sending me after. They'd killed once in San Francisco when Gallagher was on their payroll. And now, after Red had switched his loyalties to my side, the Bradbury hail might be another move. But a few minutes before 5, Gallagher and I dropped into our small boat and stowed the 50 yards to the good ship Rockahanga. A Kanaka crewman took our painter and made us fast to the ladder. We hunched our shoulder holsters into easy positions and went aboard. We walked across immaculate teak wood toward the main house. Just before we reached it, something under a deck cleat caught my eye. I picked it up. It was a small opal earring in a gold setting.
4: Welcome aboard, gentlemen. Come in out of the sun. Tea's getting cold. We'll make formalities brief. I'd like to introduce my nephew. Your name, please?
0: I'm Carney. This is my first officer, Mr. Gallagher.
4: Splendid.
5: Yeah, I'm pleased to meet you. Why don't you plot your hardware outside? This is a tea party.
4: Now, settle. Certainly the gentlemen have come armed. All manner of danger in these latitudes. Sharks, foreigners, natives.
5: All right, clam, blubber, clam. Tell them what you want and send them back to the rowboat. You're boring the gentleman.
4: Yes, of course. It just so happens that I do have a proposition to place before you. In spite of the apparent grandeur with which you find me surrounded, gentlemen, I find myself temporarily embarrassed. Financially, that
5: is. Means he's broke.
0: That's tough. I've been there myself.
4: Yes. Well, naturally, you're thinking that I can sell this yacht for more than enough to carry me, but I can't in Honolulu for reasons which I won't go into. As a matter of fact, I am taking great risks in even anchoring here, but I had no choice.
0: What are you handing me? You picked us up off Sand Island and followed us into the basin. Why us?
4: Why, the very impression you make. Your ship's well loaded, a craft that will handle well under jib and mizzen for intricate island sailing.
0: Yeah, along with 50 other catches in this harbor.
4: Yes. Now, Mr. Carney, the point is this. I am, shall we say, persona non grata in this city.
5: He means he's hot in Honolulu. Last time he was here, he got a skin full and asked his dame on the ship.
4: Cyril! That will be enough, Cyril. To continue, I must raise enough money to fuel my voyage back to the States. Neither I, nor, if I may say so, Cyril, can go ashore.
5: Yeah, but it was no dream.
4: In my travels, I have collected a number of valuable objets d'art. Among them, this rare white jade representation of the Arakanese Buddha, one of the most sacred objects of the Orient, stolen from the Boangan Temple.
5: Look, what Blubber's trying to tell you, he's hot. The statue's hot. But there's a certain character in Honolulu who'll pay off good for it. He wants you just to deliver it for a third of the proceeds. He trusts you.
4: Don't ask me why. Nicely put, Cyril. Well, gentlemen, how about it? Do you agree to assist me?
6: Who's your buyer?
4: A gentleman of the Oriental persuasion, Lu Chi Shen by name. You will present the object to him, and if he does not instantly recognize its worth, as I believe he will, then kindly direct his attention to the cylindrical marking at its base. This identifies it beyond a shadow of a doubt as the Arakanese Buddha of Boanga. Well, Mr. Carney?
2: Oh, the tea is all right, Skipper. The guy's in trouble. We got to go ashore anyway.
6: Okay, Red, pick up the doll. Oh, almost forgot. I found this out on deck. It's an earring.
4: Huh. An opal. Well, where could that have come from?
5: Yeah. Where?
4: Oh, a cheap little thing. Take it along, Mr. Carney, for luck.
6: It was dusk when we left the Scarlet Queen to go ashore. By the time we'd reached King Street in the center of town, the tropic night had settled in around the city. Chang and Company's office was closed, so I phoned the home of the manager, Neil Gregson. He told us to meet him there in an hour. We decided to unload Bradbury's hunk of jade and kill the rest of the time in the nearest bar. We found the shop on Canton Street, a few blocks east of King. The sign on the window was in Chinese, but down in the corner in English was the name Lu Ji Shen. It was a typical cluttered Chinese curio shop, dim, smelling sandalwood. Thin, wrinkled little man looking out of character in occidental clothes and green eyeshade was waiting for us behind the counter.
7: Yes? You wish to buy a Chinese ware?
6: You Lu Ji Shen?
7: Yes. Who tell you come here?
6: Bradbury.
7: Bradbury? Maybe mistake you come here.
2: We got something for you. Now, what do you think of that for white jade?
7: You try to sell that to me? That's not jade.
6: What do you mean it isn't jade?
7: That's Japanese work. Very cheap. No good for me.
2: Wait a minute. This is a great thing. Where did he say it came from, Skipper?
6: A temple somewhere. Boanga.
7: Boanga? No. Cannot be Boanga Buddha.
6: He says, look on the bottom, Lou. He says, mark there proves.
7: Oh. Wait. I turn on light. It's very strange mark. Very small.
6: He turned the base of the Buddha toward the light and squinted nearsightedly at a spot of shining metal that was set in the center. He put a jeweler's glass into his left eye and looked again. Then he picked up a penknife and started scraping the tarnish off the metal disc. He didn't finish the job. Didn't make any more noise than a firecracker. There was a little tinkle of broken glass. His body went rigid for a split second and then relaxed. The eyepiece hadn't even shattered. There was a clean hole through it about the size of a .25 caliber slug. The bullet that had killed Lu Ji Shen had entered his left eye from close range. In the shattered pieces of Bradbury's phony Buddha, I found a weapon. It was a simple gadget, a rifle cartridge with a spring mechanism and a firing cap. I'd seen plenty of them on Pacific beachheads during the war. We called them finger mines. It looked like Constantino's work, but I couldn't figure why. Any way you looked at it, it was murder, and we were in too deep to stand still. 20 minutes later, a cab dropped us in front of Neil Gregson's Spanish-style mansion out on the other side of Diamond Head. The air was heavy with the smell of jasmine as we went up the walk to the front entrance. But the perfume that hit us when the door opened was more expensive.
8: Well, Neil told me a couple of men were coming, but he didn't say it like he should have.
6: Thanks. Where do we find him?
8: He had to go out for a while, but he said I could entertain you until he got back. It won't be long.
2: I'm sorry to hear that.
8: Come in, won't you? Follow me.
6: She was easy to follow. She swayed down a few steps and into a sunken living room. From the door, I could see that we weren't the only men she was entertaining. I counted 5 lounging around the room. 4 of them, including a young Oriental with a scarred face, wore a well-filled shoulder holster. The other sat with a carbine across his knees. He was the only one I recognized. was Bradbury's nephew, Cyril.
5: Come in, suckers. This could be a friendly get-together.
6: Sure, what else?
5: Maybe a little seven-card stud just to break the ice?
2: I'll take you up on that, Cyril. We always get a square deal from you.
5: Oh, I like you, too, Gallagher. How much money you got?
8: How would you like to spend your time, Mr. Carney?
6: Kicking myself from here to the equator, thanks.
8: Come on over to the bar. My name's Claire, and I'll mix you a drink. We'll put the kick in that.
6: That's probably the truth.
8: Yes, there's the station. Relax. Do something manly, like making a pass at me.
6: With all your husbands in the room?
8: Well, that's better anyway, but I'm not married.
6: Just well supplied with chaperones.
8: Do you think I need them?
6: Oh, get off it, will you? You don't need them with me. What is the setup, anyway?
8: Well, a bunch of fellas just happened to drop in.
6: Did you come with them, or are you part of the furniture?
8: I'm engaged to Neil Gregson. You won't like him either.
6: Mm-hmm. That makes as much sense as anything else.
8: Isn't that a fact? Is your drink all right?
6: Yeah. Can't remember when I've enjoyed one more.
8: I could say the same about you if I were the sarcastic type, but I'm... That must be Neil. Excuse me.
6: The doorbell did something to the atmosphere in the room. I wasn't quite sure what. Nobody changed their position. Cyril glanced up and then glanced back at his hole card. Claire walked through the room and up the steps. She looked through the open grill, turned back to the room, and held up one finger. Then she opened the door. The figure of a man stood silhouetted in the doorway for just an instant, and then... Every gun in the room opened up on him. The shock knocked him half off the porch, and he lay there.
5: Some people never learn, do they?
6: You really take chances, don't you? You got real guts, sir.
2: Oh, it's Skipper, it's their fault.
6: He never got his hands out of his pockets.
5: I'll ask your advice next time, Connie, but for now, come up and stay alive, huh? You, Gallagher, on your feet. You're going with us.
2: Good idea. We can finish that game as stuff.
6: Wait a minute. What's the deal?
5: It's a payoff, Connie, for Gallagher's double cross in Frisco. You know what I mean? Okay, let's clear out.
6: I felt like a man on a yard square island. From where I stood, there was no place to turn. Cyril's talk about Red's double cross added up to Constantino. I was sure of that. And it wasn't hard to figure how they'd pay off Gallagher for signing on with me. So far, Honolulu wasn't living up to the travel folders. It was all blind alleys. And in each one, there was a dead man. I went to the door, dragged the body inside, and locked myself in with him. I pulled out his wallet. It was Gregson, all right, but any information he was to give me was as dead as he was. That still held even after I found an envelope in his inside coat pocket that had my name on it. 2 hours ago, it would have led to Kang's instructions. Now it didn't lead any place. It said, Luigi Shen is Kang's man. You're to meet him at 11:45 tonight. I walked a few blocks over to Coa Avenue and hailed a cab. It dropped me on Canton Street. It was about 10, and I hoped that the police were through with Lou's curio shop. The dim light was on and no one was in sight. I went in. It was not only open, it was open for business. There wasn't a sign that a murder had been committed there. And another aged Chinese face rose up out of the shadows behind the counter.
9: You wish by Chinese way?
6: Who are you?
9: I am Jia Cheng.
6: You do business now, tonight?
9: You wish by? I help you.
6: No, I mean Luigi Shen.
9: Lord Ji Xian, not here.
6: I know it. That's what I mean. You do business after what happened tonight?
9: Lord Ji Xian, not here.
6: Were the police here?
9: Many police. Many men all want Lord Ji Xian. He not here. He go 2-3 days.
6: I got an idea you're talking my language, Chao. Did you see him get killed?
9: Lord Ji Xian, not here.
6: But, Chao, you know Kang and Son, Shanghai?
9: No, sabe.
6: You know name Scarlet Queen?
9: No, sabe. Other man, our friend.
6: What other man? Fat man in white suit, maybe come with police? Look, Zhao, I'm captain on Scarlet Queen. I work for Kang and Son.
9: No, sabe. Fat man, say same.
6: He was lying. Look here. This paper, it say... Philip Carney, Master, catch Scarlet Queen. You mean English?
9: No, read.
6: And look here, this letter from Kang and Son in Chinese. I was supposed to give it to Lu Ji Shen. But I didn't know it until it was too late.
9: You come along me.
6: He padded down the other side of the counter and I followed him. We went through a door at the back of the shop and into the living quarters. Jal bent over a carved camphor wood chest. When he straightened up, he had a bamboo tube and a thick envelope in his hand. Both of them were from Kang. The envelope held a beautiful, thick bundle of $500 bills and a piece of rice paper, and the tube carried my instructions for finding the contact in Kobe, Japan, and a list of numbers that could have been found in the elevation. They were to be memorized, the paper destroyed.
9: You're savvy.
4: I savvy.
9: Kang, he most wise man.
4: You aren't so bad yourself, John. You work good trick on Bradbury.
9: Yes, good trick, all right.
6: The police don't know Lou was killed?
9: No person, no. I clean up very fast. No person see him, only you. Along with the one with red hair and me. To all other person, Lou Jisha, go away.
6: Believe me, I hope he has a good trip. Jal, you help me more?
9: Yeah.
6: Bradbury took the one with red hair away. Unless I find, maybe he goes same place Lou Jisha. You know where in Honolulu those men go?
9: Honolulu, very big.
6: Look, one of them was Chinese boy. Knife scar across here. Mm. You know all Chinese boys?
9: I know the one.
6: You know what place he go? Any house saloon? What place he meet friend?
9: No friend. America very bad for that Chinese boy.
6: I know it, Joe. I'll try and take care of it for you. Maybe beat Americans' heads together, huh?
9: That place name, Bomb House. Street name, Canal Street. Very bad.
4: Yeah, very good.

0: secret. Verbat?
1: Yeah, very good. Jarl, you're a beautiful guy. You're the first thing I've seen in Honolulu that I'd like to take home with me. The Palm House on Canal Street was the kind of a place the police find at the end of a vice drive. It was a two-story building that covered its windows with bamboo screens to hide its activities from those lucky enough to be outside and a lousy view from those stupid enough to be inside. The only healthy thing about the place were the two fat palm trees that gave it its name. I took a final breath of fresh night air and went in. It was a big place, crowded, and the atmosphere was thick with smoke, and the band was loud. The hula dancers were on stage and been doing the same thing 40 years too long, and it improved their act with a few tricks from Minsky. I got 3 feet inside the door and got a typical welcome.
2: Gorgeous, later.
1: Later,
2: my back. I'm not the kind that goes to waste.
1: I kicked and shouldered my way through every complexion in the color chart, navigating a course toward the bar by dead reckoning and a sense of smell. There was a space opening at the end of the bar. I stopped to order a drink, but the bartender was out of sight. I turned around, and that's when I saw them. The first one I spotted was Gallagher. He was at a table, relaxed and nursing a glass. Sitting across from him was a woman, Claire. Cyril and the rest were spread out and they were getting to their feet. Then I realized why that crowd was so hard to fight through. I was the only one heading in. The rest of them smelled trouble and were fighting their way out. I put my back to the bar and leaned on my elbows. Gallagher looked at me once. Then he grinned and moved his chair so his back was to me. That made it complete. A trap and a sellout from him.
3: Funny thing about double crosses, Connie.
1: Not so funny.
3: You're the only one that isn't laughing. You want to talk sense or fall down?
1: The gun's in your hand, not mine.
3: Yeah. Well, let's try sense. You went back to Lu Ji Shen's. You stayed there for a while. You talked to Lu Ji Shen.
1: Lu Ji Shen, not here.
3: Shut up. All we want is what he gave you or told you.
1: That makes it simple. Lu Ji Shen, not here.
3: I said shut up.
1: Music was in that booby track you sent to him. Birthday greetings? He's dead.
3: Quit it, Connie. The cops say he's alive.
1: Argue with them, then, not me.
3: If you like this, go ahead. Be stupid. But it ain't hurting me.
1: Well, that's because you got guts, Cyril. Great guts! Just as I hit him, somebody threw two shots, and like at a signal, the place went pitch dark. I dropped flat on the floor and stayed there. Automatic flashed out of the blackness, and splinters from the bar rained down on me. Then the place went silent. I lay there quietly waiting, afraid to give them my position by firing back. I heard the scrape of someone sliding my way and snapped the safety catch on the automatic. Then I smelled the perfume. Claire put both hands on my face to show me she didn't have a gun and breathed something about getting out into my ear. I grabbed one of her hands with my left, reached up to the bar and found a glass. I took a breath and threw it to the other end of the room. Then we got up and ran. I didn't try to figure the twist. All I saw was a chance to get out of there, and I took it. She led me through a back door into a car parked in an alley. And the last I saw of the palm house was its reflection in the rear view mirror. He drove to Maunalua Bay on the eastern end of the island and led me into a cottage on the beach. The lights were shaded, the drinks were handy, and the motif was pagan. I'd expected her to toss me some curves, but I was a little wrong at the type. The events so far hadn't pointed to the kind that go with whispering surf and moonlight through palm groves. There they were.
4: You've got the shakes, haven't you?
1: The shakes are different on this end of the island.
4: Your eyes aren't as soft as you talk. How would they look if they were?
1: Wish I knew what you were up to.
4: Couldn't I just like them? Couldn't I try? Couldn't I be sick of the whole mess and everyone in it? Couldn't I be honest with myself for just a little time?
1: I don't know. Could you?
4: Maybe I was wrong about you being alive. Do you know me?
1: Just scared. Just scared to death.
4: I am too, sir.

0: hurt you, didn't he? He hurt you?
1: I don't remember. I don't remember a thing but being here. I never did figure out whether she was really being honest or not. But I didn't know her well enough to care a great deal. The drink she mixed that pineapple juice in them and the atmosphere she created was quite peaceful. She made only one mistake. She looked at her wristwatch too often. If she hadn't, it might have been different because I didn't hear a car pull up or footsteps outside or anything. I just saw a change in her. And I put my glass down and got ready. I wasn't quite sure who'd come through the door. It turned out to be Bradbury, but he was more surprised than I was. Claire was pointing a small automatic at him.
2: Claire, what's the meaning of this?
3: I've changed my mind.
2: You're in too deep to misuse my faith in you. You put your pretty finger on your fiancé, Gregson, for an equally pretty remuneration.
3: Quit being fancy and stay where you are. I found somebody who pays more for faith than you do.
2: I don't understand you, Claire.
3: You wouldn't.
2: Since our friend Gallagher has seen to it that Cyril is no longer with us, we might bargain. There must be a meeting point. Certainly you aren't wasting your time on Connie here.
3: Shut around, fat boy. Who drove you out here?
2: Gallagher.
4: Yes, fat boy, Gallagher. Isn't it a caution, Skipper, what we have to go through to keep our heads above water?
0: That's when the pagan cottage exploded, because that's when everybody realized who was sold out by whom. Red-colored Bradbury and I made a grab at Claire. I was close, but not close enough. She aimed at Gallagher, but Bradbury's been pulled in line instead. Two spots of crimson suddenly blossomed on that white linen suit. And when Red let go of him, he settled flatly on the carpet. And Claire disappeared through a side door.
5: Where's the dame, Skipper? I want to get my hands on her.
0: Let her go, Red.
5: I can't help it, Skipper. She made me mad. You know why?
0: Sure.
5: I don't think you do. Remember that opal earring you found in the Rockahanga? I wasn't mad till I found the other one on her dressing table.
0: What were you doing at her dressing table?
5: Making that deal, Skipper. Deciding that she double-crossed Cyril and Bradbury, I'd double-cross you. And she and I were going to live happily ever after. On what Constantino'd pay us for what you got from Lu Ji Shen.
0: Yeah. Could I congratulate you?
5: Skipper, if you knew what I went through making Cyril think I was double-crossing you, you would congratulate me.
0: Yeah. How about Cyril?
5: Yeah. How about Cyril? Skipper, what do you think of Honolulu as a port of call?
0: It's kind of mixed up with what I think of you as a chief mate. But I think if we try, we can get out of here before daybreak.
5: Considering what's happened since we got here, I think we better. Homicide won't like us in the morning.
0: An hour later, a sleepy crew had fallen to, and the Scarlet Queen sneaked away from her dock under power, out of Kapalama Basin, headed out toward the still dark western horizon. At dawn, we picked up the trade winds and cut the motor. The mainsail caught the sunrise wind, and the Scarlet Queen nodded at the morning and dipped her lee rail toward the sea. We answered the jib, then the mizzen, and the wake boiled and bubbled under her stern. The clean sea air flushed the night out of me. I left a clear head to work out a balance between wind, sail, rudder.
5: She likes her sails, Skipper. She'll take it as long as we can stand up on the deck.
0: Let's not argue with her. She likes it as it is.
5: So do I. I can turn my back any way I want it. No automatic. That was a bad port, Skipper. What's next?
0: I'll try and do better. This one's called Muninjima. It's an island halfway between here and Japan.
5: All right. You find the island, and I'll find the woman on it.
0: That's a deal.

0: 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Wind brisk, sky lowering. Sea choppy with high cross swell. 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

0: Captain Morgan, together with Colonel Atterbury and Sir Thomas Moffat, returns to the Flying Gull, thinking that perhaps the woman who was masquerading as Antoinette de Lacy might have gone there to ask Jeffrey Hunter to give her his protection. Morgan is quite ignorant of the fact that Dolores has conspired with Dietz, so that Kitty has betrayed Jeffrey Hunter to the authorities. Aboard the Flying Gull, Morgan finds that both the Aztec necklet and Hunter are missing, and he naturally concludes that Hunter and the woman have run away together. Then he learns that Kitty was seen wearing the necklet, and so he takes the other two men with him to the Dolphin Tavern. Meanwhile, Dietz has kidnapped Kitty, and Dolores has gone with her into hiding. From the window of the stone hut, the women see Jeffrey being taken to work in the swamp. While this has been happening, Morgan has learned that Kitty has disappeared. The others believe that Jeffrey, Dolores, and Kitty have gone off together. But Morgan feels that although this appears to be so, it doesn't seem to make sense.
1: But Morgan, the facts are quite obvious. The Aztec necklet was taken from your ship, and this woman, who I believe to be Antoinette de Lacy, is gone. Kitty was seen wearing the necklet, and now she's disappeared. What other conclusions can we come to? They must have all gone away together.
2: They must have, yes. But it still doesn't make sense. Jeffrey Hunter was in love with that woman who was living at your place, Thomas. And I knew that she wanted the necklet, because she tried to steal it once before. Why should Hunter take it and give it to Kitty?
3: Might I suggest that it was given to Kitty to try and throw you off the scent? Hunter possibly gave it to her and then took it away later on.
2: And where has Kitty got to?
3: They might have killed her.
2: It's a possibility, yes. But do they think they can get away with a thing like this? That woman must know that the whole island will be aroused against her. And by heavens, my men will find Hunter and they'll bring him back to me alive. Then I'll deal with the treacherous scoundrel. I gave him my trust, my friendship. And because a woman comes by and because her arms are soft, he forgets all that I've done for him. Well, I'll remind him when I see him.
3: There's something that we've all overlooked. In the excitement of the chase, we've all forgotten the real Antoinette de Lacy, the one that I said goodbye to in England. What has happened to her?
2: There's only one place that she could be, in the hands of the Spanish.
1: Then heaven help her.
2: If only we discovered this imposter when she arrived, I might have been able to help you, Sir Thomas. I might have been able to find out where the girl was and so rescue her in time. But now...
1: By now, she would have been sold into slavery, and that makes me all the more keen to find this woman who impersonated her. I'll not let the militia rest a moment until she is found.
2: Well, I'm going to leave the search in your hands, Sir Thomas. And when you find them, I expect you to hold Hunter until I return.
3: Where are you going, Captain Morgan?
2: Sir Thomas knows I have a little project in view. And after this, I feel I want to get out and do some fighting. Get away from Port Royal and the treachery of the man I trusted. I'll be sailing with my fleet almost immediately, Sir Thomas. I'll fight them. I'll boil the fat Spanish merchantmen alive to make them tell me the hiding place of their treasure. I'll slit their stomachs and hang and quarter them.
1: But your ships are not fully provisioned.
2: They'll have 2 days to finish the job. Then we sail provisioned or not provisioned.

0: You have sent for me, Captain Morgan.
1: Yes, shut the door. I was wanting to talk to you, Diaz.
0: Yes, Captain.
1: Reluctantly, I have to give you back your position aboard the Flying Gull. You're the best navigator I've got. You're the only other man aboard the ship who knows the way I like things run. I'm doing it with reluctance because I have no other choice. You understand that, Diaz?
0: Yes, Captain Morgan.
1: Where were you last night, Diaz?
0: I was out with some friends.
1: Were you at the Dolphin Tavern?
0: No, I did not go there last night.
1: I don't suppose there's anything I can tell you which you don't know already.
0: If you'll forgive me for saying this, Captain, but you remember I told you that you placed too much trust in a strange man of whom you knew nothing.
1: Keep quiet, you dog! I'll not have that man mentioned aboard the ship. I'll deal with him when the time comes. Yes. He'll get what he deserves when we return to Port Royal.
0: When we return? We're sailing so soon.
1: In 2 days' time. Whether the fleet is ready or not, we sail.
0: In 2 days' time?
1: Yes. Can it be that my orders do not please you?
0: Ah, of course not, Captain. Might I ask what your plans are?
1: No, you might not. Never again will I trust my plans to anyone. You'll receive your orders when we're out at sea. That is all. You can go. But remember, you're being restored to your position aboard this ship only because there's no one else suitable to take your place. I don't trust you. I know what a treacherous swine you are. Now get out and about your business. Make sure that the fleet is ready to put to sea in 2 days' time.

0: Take your place beside this nigger and keep on digging this drain. You got your pick and your shovel? And remember, if I catch you loafing and not working as fast and as hard as I think you should, I'll flog you both to death. Men's lives are cheap here. There are plenty to take your place when you go. And go you will before long. I'll be watching you. You mean less to me than the reptiles that crawl through the jungle. I have supreme power of life and death over you here. Now get to work. And don't forget I'll be watching you.
1: You'd better do as he says, Nessa.
2: The swine, I'd like to clout him right on the point of a jaw.
1: You do that, and you not live as long as anyone else. You just do as he says. Maybe you live as long as I have.
3: You've been here long?
1: Longer than anyone else. You take up your shovel and start working with me. We can talk as we did. We have to finish this drain by tonight, else we all get flopping.
3: For how long have you been trying to drain these swamps?
1: I don't know. I've only been here a month.
3: A month? I thought you said you'd been here the longest.
1: So I have. If a man lives here in the swamps for a week, they think he lives a mighty long time.
3: Doesn't anyone try to get away?
1: Get away? When they have you chained up all night? Brother, you was asking a mighty impossible thing. You better make up your mind that you is here to stay till the very end. It won't be very long. They work us so hard during the day that men is too tired to get up at night and think about running away. You just go back to your hut and they chain you up and you're mighty glad to lie on the floor and sleep. They don't let you sleep long. They get you up before the sun comes up. You stay out until the sky is quite dark. Sometimes the guards get very bored, so they like to play with their whips. I've seen them cut men to pieces and throw their bodies to the alligators.
3: Alligators here?
1: Sure. The swamp's full of alligators. During the day, you hear men scream, and you know an alligator sneaked up behind him. Then the swamp waters are stained red.
3: But surely you can see the alligator coming?
1: They sometimes don't get a chance. The gators come up these drains here. Water's deep. There's just a faint ripple. Their snouts out of the water. Before a man knows it, the gators have got him. I've seen them snap a man clean in half. Then there's the fever. There are insects and flies around. They bite and in a few hours' time, a man is a raving mad. Before you know what has happened, he's thrown to rot in the jungle. He's no good, so they throw him out and let him die.
3: No wonder that no one lives more than a week.
1: Quickly, go for your life up the bank. Here's a gator coming now. Ask no questions, go on up. That's right. I'll come up.
4: Look out! Heavens, he's fallen apart, the alligator. Has the chance of saving himself. A moment. There's an iron staff. It just might do the trick. Here it comes, jaws wide open. Now I put the spike right down its throat. Now's my chance. If I miss it, it'll be too bad for us both.
3: Come on, quickly. Let me help you out. Come on.
5: I thought I was no longer going to be the oldest inhabitant here. I sure thought my days were
3: come
5: finished.
3: On, up the bank now. I think the alligator's finished.
5: That was a mighty brave thing you did for a Negro.
3: I was going to stay there and watch the alligator take you. He's dead now.
5: Nobody else would have done that for me. The gate is dead. We'd best go down and get that bar from out of his throat. Otherwise, overseer make trouble for you. You're my friend. My name is Hero. You saved my life. I'll not forget that. Someday, maybe, I might save yours.
3: All over and done with now. My name's Jeffrey. We better get back to work before we strike more trouble.

0: Dolores, I had to come and see you tonight. I have news.
1: What has happened in Port Royal? Are they searching for me?
0: Yes, everybody is out looking for you.
1: Is there any chance of their looking for me here?
0: No one would think of looking for you near these swamps. This old deserted hut is forgotten. They never think a woman would come to the swamps where there's death. Don't worry, they'll never find you. But Captain Morgan is sailing with his fleet in 2 days' time. What am I going to do? I can't sail with him. When does the ship come to take us?
1: Not yet. Not until after Captain Morgan sails. You will have to desert. That is all you can do.
2: Geoffrey, you still awake?
3: Yes, Hero, I'm still awake.
2: All other men are asleep. We can talk now. I want to tell you something.
3: What is it, Hero?
2: I've been waiting to tell you this ever since you rescued me, but I was frightened someone might overhear us. I must tell you now because it's late and everyone is asleep.
3: Well, what is it?
2: I was going to escape, and I've taken you with me.
4: Hope surges again within Geoffrey Hunter. What plans can Hero have for escape? You'll hear of them in the next exciting episode of Afloat with Henry Morgan.

0: On your last trip, did you discover what the Earth people eat? They eat a great many of these. 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Then they smash them all to bits. They are clearly the most primitive people.
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1: We got to the launching bay at 5:30. Professor Walters and Roderick McIntyre were checking instruments and papers and giving orders to a crowd of white-coated scientists. Lieutenant Carmichael stood at the main door, glancing at his wristwatch. We took our places on a bench behind the desk, Granny and Bridie and Mr. O'Neill and Tony and I. And suddenly, at 6:15...
2: Oh, dear me, what's that?
3: All right, Granny. Just a warning, I expect.
2: It sounds evil. Like the evil around
4: us. Oh, here's Harry. He'll tell us.
5: Okay, not to worry. That's a signal for everybody with not immediate concern with the launching to take cover, including my own men.
1: Do you men come here, too?
5: No, they use the safety bunker behind the dome, along with the maintenance men. My sergeant's in charge, and he'll be rounding up all the odd bodies now. Then, when the final warning goes at 5:55, he'll call the roll and report to me here. Right, I've got to check the numbers here in the launching bay. I'll come back and watch the takeoff.
3: Fine. Well, we'll see you later, all right? Oh, here's Mr. McIntyre.
6: Morning. I hope you youngsters are prepared to sit quietly and not make nuisances of yourselves.
7: Oh, we certainly will, sir.
6: In fact, you ought to have gone to the safety bunker. But for some reason, the professor wants you to see the takeoff.
7: It's very kind of him, sir.
6: Kind? Soft's the word I'd use. However, the operations begin and we'll see 13 minutes. I'll leave you in charge, Mr. O'Neill.
3: Right.
6: Now, as you can well understand, the first few minutes of the flight require intense concentration as far as the professor and I are concerned. We shouldn't like to be disturbed by over-enthusiastic spectators.
3: I know. You can take it that we'll remain strictly in the background.
6: Good. Hackett? Are you there, Hackett?
8: Yes, sir.
6: Can you come here a minute?
8: Yeah.
6: All right, next door?
9: Everything in order, sir. All set.
6: Good. Keep your eye on the timing apparatus, will you?
9: Okay, sir.
6: All right.
9: Oh, good morning, all.
6: Hello, Billy.
9: A moment of history, eh?
7: Oh, it certainly
4: we
7: is.
4: We just had a severe talking to by Mr. McIntyre.
1: He reminds me of one of my masters, old Vicky Brown.
9: just his way. Well, better get back to my job, keeping an eye on the timing apparatus. Don't need more accidents, eh?
3: Billy!
9: Yes, Mr. O'Neill.
3: Did you, do what was necessary?
9: Sure, everything under control.
3: Good.
4: Well, 11 minutes to go. Will he ever be in time, do you think?
3: Now, why'd you say that, Frank?
4: Well, everybody seems to be rushing about quite aimlessly.
3: Last-minute checks, I should imagine. Think of all the apparatus in that rocket. Turbines, atomizers, gyros, radio transmitters, cine cameras, all controlled from here. And if one electrical lead is faulty, well, the whole operation goes haywire.
4: Oh, Father, not another cigarette. You smoke dozens since breakfast.
3: Hark to our pocket dictator.
4: Well, it's for your own good. You smoke far too many.
3: But this is a special occasion, and inclined to be wary on the nerve.
5: Seems we're all accounted for in here. We'll be closing the clockwork door in a minute.
7: Sir, what about the others in the safety bunker?
5: Well, after the second warning, I'll ring through and find out. The phone's just here beside us.
4: Oh, Harry, aren't you terribly excited?
5: Yes, I suppose, but after all, this is the climax to a great deal of hard work. I wouldn't like to be the professor's shoes at this moment.
1: He looks pretty grim and determined.
5: Mm. In a minute, he'll be sitting here at the desk, he and McIntyre. Reports from the men at all these dials will come through in a constant stream. If the satellite deviates a yard off course, they'll know at once. And at the same time, mechanical reports will be fed into that... Over there, you see that big electronic machine in the corner? Reports on air pressures, temperatures, radiation, all that sort of thing. They're taken down on tape, just, you know, as in a teleprinter.
7: This setup must have cost the earth.
5: Oh, I don't know. Not much more than... couple of hydrogen bombs.
10: There you are. This will be something for you young people to remember.
4: Oh, yes, sir.
10: And for you to tell your family about, Mrs. Stewart.
2: Oh, if I can find the words, Professor, I'm not good with words.
10: You're better than most of us, I think. As for you, Fergus, you wanted technical information for your play. Well, help yourself.
3: We're very grateful, indeed we are. Though we didn't expect quite such an early call.
10: Sorry about that. But I had my reasons.
3: I see. Is everything satisfactory?
10: I think so. In about 8 minutes, we'll know for certain. Nobody missing, Harry?
5: All present and correct, sir. I'll ring the safety bunker in a minute.
10: Fine. Close the shockproof door, will you?
5: Right, sir. Back in a moment.
10: Roderick, are you there, Roderick?
11: Yes. Get out.
10: Everything's checked. Get the men in their places, please.
11: Right.
10: Oh, and leave the door to the secondary control room open. In the meantime, at any rate.
11: Very well.
12: 7 minutes, men, in your places.
11: Right, sir.
5: Aye, aye, sir. That's it, sir. We're closed in now.
7: How long does it last, sir, being shut in like this?
5: Oh, about 15 minutes. By 6:10, the rocket should be well away. Most of the poisonous fumes will have dispersed.
4: I can see it up there in the periscope mirror. Mm. What a queer angle is that?
5: Yes, apparently that angle is important to guide it out into the proper ellipse.
4: Is it painted black? It looks like polished ebony from here.
5: Yes, it does, doesn't it? I think that outer skin is a sort of heat-resistant alloy. You know, black in itself. Before it gets clear of the Earth's atmosphere, the friction will be terrific, as you can imagine. And the temperature will rise to, about 800 degrees, I believe. And this alloy was specially prepared to withstand it.
3: Is the satellite made of it, too?
5: Well, that I can't say. I don't think so. At the moment, it's inside the cone of the second stage, and so it won't be subjected to the same friction.
7: Well, what about the return journey, sir?
5: Well, I believe they've incorporated some sort of braking device. Small jet engine or something. And it's planned to bring it down comparatively slowly from about 300 miles up.
2: Gracious, there it is again.
5: 5 minutes to go, Mrs. George.
4: It's all right, Granny. There's nothing to be afraid of.
2: Everything is so strange. I'm sorry.
3: I only hope I can recreate this atmosphere on a stage. It's what I've been wanting to do for a long time.
5: Watch. Better ring the safety bunker.
3: Right.
5: Hello, Sergeant Lee. Good. All present? Oh, that's a relief. Yes, everything's in order here. I'll ring you again at 10:00. Right? Keep your heads down. Bye.
8: What news from the bunker, Harry?
5: Everybody inside, sir. And the shock doors are closed.
8: Good. Now, all we need is patience.
1: What happens next, Professor?
8: For another 2 minutes, absolutely nothing. After that? Well, perhaps you'd like to know the sequence of events.
1: Gosh, yes.
3: Do you mind if I take notes?
8: Well, not at all. I'll try to use plain language.
3: Thanks.
8: You know, of course, that the rocket is in 3 stages.
3: Oh, yes, you told us.
8: No, the first stage lifts to a height of about 40 miles. Slowly at first, then accelerating to about 3 miles per second. The motive power is a rocket motor fueled by a mixture of alcohol and liquid oxygen.
1: How do you get the motor started?
8: I have a button on the desk. An electrical impulse reaches the base of the rocket. I shall press this button at Z-20. 7 seconds later, you should see a burst of smoke and flame at the foot of the tower. And in another 13 seconds, the rocket begins to lift.
3: 0 hour.
8: Exactly. About 2 minutes after that, it will have risen to a height of 40 miles. And the fuel in the first stage tanks will have burned out. Automatically, the first stage will fall away, and the atomic motor in the second stage will come into action.
3: You don't control that from here.
8: Not the starting of the atomic motor. That's automatic. Of course, if anything went wrong, we could destroy the whole rocket by a flick of a switch.
3: I see.
4: I hope to goodness nothing like that happens.
8: So do I, Bridie. The second stage flight occupies about a minute. This opens up and throws out the third stage satellite, like a stone from a catapult. From that moment, Satellite 7 will be traveling in space, controlled from here.
3: It's a stupendous operation. When you consider all that could go wrong...
8: Don't remind me, Fergus. And I'm afraid that mechanical failures are not my only anxiety.
2: Oh, what's that, Professor?
8: 2 minutes to go, Mrs. Stewart.
2: I see.
11: All set, Professor. Z-2.
8: Harry, stand by the bunker telephone. If there's a mishap, warn them at once.
11: Okay.
8: We may as well take our seats by the desk, Roderick.
11: Very well. And keep quiet, you three, as I told you.
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0: Rocket away, Professor.
1: 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Not a hitch so far. Follow it on the tracking screen, Fergus.
2: Here, beside the desk. You'll also hear its height and velocity being called out from the dial.
3: 5 miles. 0.23.
2: 5 miles above the Earth. Traveling at 0.23 miles per second.
0: Hull temperature going up. 415 degrees.
2: That's about right.
3: 15 miles. 0.79.
2: It's now in the stratosphere, beyond the wind and clouds, beginning to spiral around the Earth.
0: Z160. Temperature 623.
2: Good. Bring them in the bunker, Harry. Tell them all goes well.
0: Right.
3: 20 miles. 1.16.
4: Suddenly. Yes, spectacular, wasn't it? The professor wants you to know that everything's going well. But we'll be opening up in stage 3.
3: 30 miles, 2.10.
2: Putting on a spurt now. Nearing the limits of the stratosphere.
0: Z+120. Temperature 703.
2: 703, yes, according to schedule.
3: 35 miles, 2.77.
5: Golly, it's spinning now.
2: Second stage control, stand by.
3: Second stage control, standing by, sir.
5: Is this where the atomic motor comes in?
1: Yes, but too bloody crazy.
2: Emergency demolition.
3: ED
2: standing by, sir.
3: 40 miles, 3.01.
0: Dead buzz, 1P6, 1P7, 1P8, 1P9, 140.
2: Second stage control, action.
3: Contact!
6: First stage away, sir!
7: Atomic mortar in, sir!
6: We've done it, Bride! Sure, we've done it!
2: So it appears, Roderick. One more minute should prove it. Take note of the height and speed now, Virgil.
3: 60 miles, 4.37.
1: It's incredible.
2: It left the stratosphere, through the Heaviside layer, into the ionosphere. Practically no air resistance at all.
0: Temperature 759.
2: Temperature ratio diminishing, you see.
3: 100 miles, 5.64. 150 miles, 6.70.
0: Z+170. Temperature 786.
2: Good. It's now in the Appleton layer. The last trace of atmosphere above the Earth. In a moment, it will be traveling in what amounts to a complete vacuum, and the temperature will go down.
8: Did you see a minute in the second stage, sir?
2: Approximately a minute. It depends...
3: 200 miles, 8.73.
5: Gosh!
2: We've now reached the highest velocity ever attained by a rocket, as far as we know. The previous highest was 6.9 miles per second.
1: But you plan to make it go faster still.
2: Much faster. The principle of the catapult, remember. We've got to sling our satellite a distance of 240,000 miles.
3: 250 miles! 10.30.
0: Z+190. Temperature 630.
4: Don't look so frightened, buddy. Everything's going all right.
5: 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It's just excited, Anne.
3: 300 miles! 12.27.
2: Telemeter permanent control, stand by.
0: TVC standing by.
2: Emergency demolition, stand by.
0: ED standing by.
3: 350 miles!
0: 13.12.
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0: Wait for it now.
3: Second stage away, sir!
2: TPC, action!
0: TPC, connect!
2: Hold her as she goes!
0: Hold it in there! Get steady!
2: Cut! Second stage control!
3: Second stage out, sir!
2: Cut second one!
3: Second one out, sir!
2: Emergency demolition! Stand down!
0: ED standing down, sir. Z+210. Phase one complete, Professor.
2: Yes. Phase one complete. Gentlemen and ladies, may I say... Satellite 7 is now on a free orbit towards the moon.

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1: The big red letters stand for the Jell-O family. 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
2: Yum, yum, yum.
1: Jell-O pudding.
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1: Jell-O duck. The yolk of pudding just so real.
3: 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While Robertson's Golden Shred gets all of its tang from Seville oranges. What would you rather have for breakfast?
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5: Spy Catcher. A series of true stories of the unceasing search for enemy spies in wartime, based on the memoirs of Lieutenant Colonel Oreste Pinto of the Allied Counterintelligence Service. This week's story is entitled, I Know Your Face. The part of Colonel Pinto is played by Bernard Archant.
6: In April 1943, spring had come to London and the war news was good. The Allied armies in North Africa were closing in on Tunis, the Germans had been driven back from Stalingrad, and with the longer days ahead, there might be an end to enemy bombing. Spring is the time for daydreaming, even in the streets. But personally, I prefer to save my thinking for my study, and in the streets to keep my eyes open and my mind alert. Well, that's my business. Sometimes a face, the shape of a head, a mannerism, will awaken a memory. It happened in Piccadilly, London, one Sunday morning. An officer was looking in a bookshop window. As he turned, I saw his face. I'd seen him somewhere before, but I couldn't remember where. As he passed me, I saw that he was a Dutch officer, and then he was gone. Well, I had seen him before, but I could not remember where. Somewhere in the back of my mind, I associated his face with trouble. I have a good memory, but I couldn't place him. And I couldn't get it out of my mind. I went to see Major Zwart at the Dutch military headquarters.
7: Lieutenant, sir. Age about 40. Heavily built. Yes. Will you look at these photographs, sir?
6: Yes. No. Mm-hmm. No. No.
7: Ah, is that him, sir?
6: Yes.
7: Oh, that's Lieutenant Van Gelder, sir.
6: Do you have his records?
7: Yes, but can you give me a reason why?
6: Well, I don't recall him being screened by us.
7: Oh, he wouldn't be, sir. He was commissioned in Canada and screened there by our military. He came to England with his unit. In fact, sir, he's been screened three times, in Portugal, in the West Indies, and in Canada.
6: That seems very thorough. Do you recall how he came out of Holland?
7: Yes, I think he came out on a visa, sir. I know he traveled through France to Portugal, and then to the West Indies, and to the United States. You see, he had been working for an American firm in Holland, then to Canada to enlist.
6: I'd like to see his record.
7: Oh, yes, sir. I'll have them looked out. I'll have them sent to you.
6: Thank you. Oh, and I'd like to have his commanding officer's permission to interview him.
7: Yes, Colonel. I'll arrange for that.
6: When Van Gelder arrived at my headquarters, I'd still not solved my problem. I remembered that I had seen him in Holland, in Amsterdam, but that must have been 7 or 8 years ago. It was just a glimpse of his face, and I couldn't recall the moment. I decided to treat him in a friendly way.
8: Lieutenant Van Gelder, sir.
6: Oh, come in, Lieutenant. Do sit down.
9: Thank you, sir.
6: Well, I must apologize for taking up your time. I hope I haven't put you to any inconvenience.
9: No, sir.
6: Good. Your commanding officer assured me that he would make you free. Just look on this as a routine interview. I understand that you've had experience of them before.
2: Yes, sir.
6: Sometimes I think that in a war we use more paper than ammunition. Oh, do you smoke?
2: Oh, thank you, sir. Oh, thanks very much, sir.
6: Well, now for some more paperwork. I won't keep you long. Ah, now, your full name is Johannes van Gelder.
2: Yes.
6: Age 40.
2: Yes.
6: Born Amsterdam, April the 3rd, 1903.
2: Yes.
6: Married in Amsterdam, June the 12th, 1933. Enlisted in Canada, February the 19th, 1941. Commissioned August the 14th, 1942.
2: Yes, sir.
6: Your religion is given as Roman Catholic, but I see that both your parents were of the Jewish faith.
2: Yes, sir. I became a convert when I married. You see, sir, my wife's family, well, they're Roman Catholic.
6: Yes, I see. That's a very important family. Now, one more question. Have you ever, at any time, belonged to any political party or union?
2: No, sir.
6: I see that you left Holland on a visa.
2: Yes, sir. It was issued by the Chilean consul in Amsterdam for business purposes.
6: But, of course, it was your intention not to return to occupied Holland.
2: That's true, sir. Not until our armies returned.
6: I see that it was a double visa. Did your wife travel with you?
2: No, sir.
6: But if it was your intention not to return...
2: My father-in-law arranged for the visa, sir. My wife's also safely out of Holland.
6: Oh, where is your wife?
2: In South America.
6: Well, this double visa, who travelled with you?
2: Well, it was supposed to be a business trip. A friend, sir.
6: A Dutchman?
2: Yes, sir.
6: Who was he?
2: A journalist, sir. We were supposed to have business together in Chile.
6: His name?
2: Is that necessary, sir?
6: Just tell me his name.
2: Emil Bleet.
6: Thank you. Let me see now. How did you travel? Can you recall the day that you crossed the Belgian border?
2: No, we didn't cross the Belgian border. We travelled through Switzerland into southern France, sir, and then through Spain to Portugal.
6: Well, what was your route to Switzerland?
2: From Amsterdam to Frankfurt, sir, and then to Switzerland.
6: They let you travel through Germany?
2: Oh, yes, sir. It was a business visa from the Chilean consul. And, well, Chile being an important neutral country, sir, well, the Germans were very correct in honouring it.
6: Yes, but they didn't require that they let you travel through Germany. The direct route is through France to Spain.
2: Oh, not at that time, sir. No, they said the railways in France, in the north, sir, were not reliable. It was quicker to travel via Switzerland to southern France.
6: I see. Who took you through Germany? Were you escorted?
2: Oh, no, sir, we were quite free. We travelled by ourselves.
6: Well, you must have seen a great deal of what was going on in Germany. You travelled by day?
2: No, sir, not all the time by day. No, we didn't see very much.
6: It's a long journey from Holland to Frankfurt and from Frankfurt to the Swiss frontier. Coming from occupied Holland, you must have seen a great deal that was new to you, that interested you.
2: Well, yes, you might say it was interesting, sir.
6: Freight trains, military equipment in siding, troop movements, the German civilians, how they looked, if they were well fed, whether there were private cars on the roads, whether there was much heavy transport on the roads, whether it seemed to be going east or west.
2: Well, yes, sir, we did see some things like that. Of course, I know now it was useful information. I'd like to have that chance again.
6: Can you recall what you did see?
2: Yes, we saw troops waiting at most of the stations. And some private cars on the roads. Yes, and I saw two trainloads of tanks.
6: When you were screened at Lisbon, did you give them a report on this?
2: Oh, I really don't remember, sir.
6: Well, I can get the papers from our embassy in Lisbon. Did you give them any report on what you'd seen?
2: No, I don't think I did, sir.
6: You have previous military training. You were a lieutenant in the Dutch Home Guard.
2: Yes.
6: Well, a journalist and officer who are planning an escape to the West are quite unexpectedly permitted to travel through Germany. They must have known that what they'd see would be of interest to their own forces.
2: Well, we were very anxious to escape, sir. Well, we were supposed to be on a business trip.
6: Did you discuss with your friend whether you should make a report or not?
2: Well, yes, sir. I'll be frank with you. We did discuss it. But we were very anxious to get safely out of Europe to join our own forces. My friend said Lisbon wasn't a very safe place.
6: Safe? Safe for what?
2: Well, it wasn't a safe place to make reports against the Germans. You know what it's like, sir. Our families were still in Holland, and the Germans have been very correct about the visa. We wanted to get to the West Indies first.
6: Well, when you reached the West Indies, did you make a report on what you saw?
2: Well, no, sir. You see, we'd quite a long time to wait for a ship. Well, there was a waiting list, and ours was only a business visa. It took 2 months to get to the West Indies. And we hadn't seen anything important, really, we hadn't, sir. I was doing what I thought was best. I applied immediately to go to Canada to join the army.
6: Now, please correct me if I'm wrong, but when you said that Lisbon was not a safe place to make reports against the Germans, was it because you feared the Germans?
2: Yes, sir.
6: And you didn't trust them?
2: I've never trusted them, sir.
6: Well, that being so, what were your feelings when, in honouring the visa, which you knew you'd got by a trick, the Germans asked you first to travel into Germany?
2: Well, French railways ran reliable, sir. It was a business trip. It was the quickest way.
6: Well, come, Lieutenant. I'm asking you, what were your personal feelings? You were engaged in deceiving the Germans. Well, a false visa. What were your personal feelings when, as a Jew, you were quite unexpectedly asked to travel into Germany?
2: The documents gave my religion as Roman Catholic, sir. And the visa was obtained by my father-in-law, who's a prominent Roman Catholic.
6: You were satisfied that the Germans knew no more than what was on your documents. You didn't suspect a trick.
2: I was very anxious to have that part of the journey over, sir.
6: Yes, I can imagine that. But since you feel that way about the Germans, did you really believe that you would be allowed to travel freely, to travel without an escort through Germany? Didn't you know that you'd be watched? That any foreigner would be watched?
2: Well, yes, sir. I did suspect we were being watched.
6: Did you suspect it? Or did you know?
2: Well, we knew, sir. Well, I mean, we were practically certain we were being watched. That's why we couldn't show any interest in what was happening. I mean, looking at tanks and soldiers and things like that, sir. It would have been very dangerous. We just couldn't risk it. That's what we discussed, sir. I've told you the truth about this. We didn't hold anything back. We just didn't dare look at anything.
6: So you did have an escort?
2: Yes, sir.
6: One man or two?
2: Two, sir.
6: It was a long journey. Was it always the same two men?
2: Yes, sir.
6: Even when you stayed overnight at Frankfurt?
2: Yes, sir.
6: So? They allowed you to stay overnight in Frankfurt. You were then in no doubt that you were being watched.
2: Well, we didn't go out at all, sir. We didn't want any trouble. We said we'd be glad when we got to Switzerland.
6: Well, it makes better sense now, doesn't it? You obtained a visa from a neutral embassy. You were conducted quite properly through a country which is at war. And very naturally, you were prevented from seeing anything of military importance. Why didn't you say so at first?
2: Well, I'm sorry, sir, if I gave the wrong impression. But it happened so long ago that I've come to think of it happening the way I told it. It was foolish of me.
6: It was. When I want to see you again, Lieutenant, I'll get in touch with your commanding officer. That'll be all for now.
2: Thank you, sir.
6: Get me Captain Lagos. Lagos? I want you to phone Van Gelder's barracks and speak to his commanding officer. Tell him I've seen Van Gelder and I'd like to see him again in 2 days' time. Can he be here at 10:30 on Saturday morning? Thank you. I remembered now where I'd seen Van Gelder before. It had been in Amsterdam when I was last there in 1936. A group of young toughs wearing the insignia of the Dutch Nazi Party had been showing off, trying to prove that they were the Herrenfolk. One of them had tried to bounce me off the pavement. It was Van Gelder. It seemed to me that my inquiries might have to be considerably extended, so I phoned British intelligence and asked that two of their officers should attend the next interrogation.
9: The two gentlemen are here, sir.
6: Oh, good. Show them in.
9: This way, please.
6: Ah, good morning.
10: Good morning, sir.
6: Well, gentlemen, you know why you're here. You've read my report on Van Gelder's last interrogation.
10: Yes, sir, we have.
11: What's the plan now, Colonel?
6: Van Gelder's waiting outside. I suggest that you should sit with me this side of the desk. I won't introduce you, but watch him carefully.
10: Mm-hmm.
6: If he has anything on his conscience, that should upset him. Now, I'll begin with a routine identification and try for an admission of guilt.
7: Right.
6: Now, if you'll just come around here. Right. Corporal, bring in Lieutenant Van Gelder.
11: Sir?
6: What do you expect to get out of him, sir? Information. If I am correct, and he was a member of a Dutch Nazi party, then there's also a spy somewhere in Canada posing as a journalist. I think this is something for you.
9: Lieutenant Van Gelder, sir.
6: Sit down, please. Now then, your full name is Johannes Van Gelder. You're a first lieutenant in the Free Dutch Army. You're a Dutch citizen, born in Amsterdam in 1903.
11: Yes, sir.
6: Enlisted in the Free Dutch Army in Canada on February the 12th, 1941. Commissioned August the 14th, 1942. Arrived in England on active service November the 3rd, 1942.
11: Yes, sir.
6: At our last interview, you explained to me how you escaped from Holland to join the Dutch Army. You said that you and a friend, a journalist named Emil Fleet, obtained a business visa from the Chilean consulate in Amsterdam, that you travelled to Lisbon via Germany, where you were constantly under surveillance by German security officers, then through Switzerland, France, Spain, to Portugal. At Lisbon, you and your friend presented yourselves to the Dutch embassy, who arranged a passage by sea to Curacao in the Dutch West Indies. From there, you went to the United States, to New York, to complete your business with the American firm that you represented in Holland. Then you went to Canada and enlisted in the Free Dutch Army.
11: Yes, sir. Yes, that's correct.
6: Van Gelder, have you at any time belonged to any political party or union?
11: No, sir.
6: I'm going to ask you that question again. Do I have your word of honor as an officer in Her Majesty's forces that you'll answer it truthfully?
11: Yes, sir.
6: Have you ever been a member of any political party or union?
11: No, sir.
6: This time, Lieutenant, think well before you answer. I'm going to ask you for the last time. Were you ever a member of any political party or union?
11: No, sir.
6: I have information that you were. Now think carefully. Were you? Even if only for a few days.
11: Well, sir, if you mean for a few days, sir, well, that does call something to mind. I was a member of a society years ago, sir. But only for a short time, only for a few days.
6: What society? Which political society?
11: It wasn't my wish, sir.
6: Which political society?
11: The Bund, sir.
6: The Dutch Nazi Party?
11: I didn't know it was that, sir. It was only for a short time. I swear it, sir. I didn't want to join it.
6: Why did you join the Bund?
11: Well, it was my father-in-law, sir. He's a very domineering man. He insisted on making me a member. Well, I was newly married, and, well, you know how it is, sir. I wanted no trouble. I swear to you, I took no part in the Bund.
6: Your father-in-law made you join a political party against your will?
11: Yes, sir. He thought it was a good thing. But I wasn't a real member, sir. And it was a long time ago, sir. 10 years ago, when I was just married. And I had forgotten about it. It was when you said, if only for a few days.
6: Van Gelder, you've told me you went to considerable pains to escape from the Germans, that you travelled halfway around the world to join our forces. Are you asking me to believe that with escape from the Germans so constantly in your mind, you forgot that you were once a member of the Nazi Party?
11: Well, I didn't want to remember it. I assure you I'd forgotten.
6: The reason why you're here, Van Gelder, is that I remember seeing you in the streets of Amsterdam in 1936 wearing the emblems of the Nazi Party.

0: A seeing you in the streets of Amsterdam in 1936, wearing the emblems of a Nazi party. I recall it distinctly, and you didn't seem the least ashamed. Quite the reverse.
1: Oh, yeah. You must be mistaken, sir. I never wore the uniform. You are mistaken.
0: Let's see just how mistaken I am. You gave me your word of honor as an officer to tell the truth. And three times, in 3 minutes, you've lied.
1: I swear to you, sir.
0: You're a proven liar. Your protests don't impress me. Van Gelder, you occupied a distinguished position in Holland with an American firm, and Americans are not in the habit of giving big jobs to fools. And in my opinion, you are no fool. So let's sweep aside the tangle of little lies that you've been telling me. It'll save your time and it'll save mine.
1: Yes, sir.
0: There is a great deal of truth in what you've told me. Let's keep to the truth.
1: Yes, sir.
0: Now, let's see. When you obtained this visa to go to Chile, and the Germans suggested that you and your journalist friend should travel through Germany, didn't you think it was odd?
1: Yes, sir.
0: You either did or you didn't.
1: I did, sir.
0: And didn't you also think it might be dangerous? That the slightest slip could cost you your liberty?
1: Well, I was very anxious to get away, sir.
0: Your father-in-law is a very influential man. Were you given some guarantee of safe conduct?
1: Yes, sir.
0: By the Germans?
1: Yes, sir.
0: By whom?
1: Herr Knoller.
0: What was this assurance?
1: Well, it was really a warning, sir. He did say it was the quickest route, and then he said that we were about to travel through Germany, where we'd see and hear certain things. He warned me that if I said any word about these things outside Germany, that... Well, that the German Secret Service had a very long arm. That's why I was afraid to say anything in Lisbon.
0: Was the journalist present when Herr Knoller made this warning?
1: No, sir.
0: You said we. Who was present?
1: My wife, sir. She was present.
0: Van Gelder, did your wife travel with you through Germany on the double visa?
1: Yes, sir.
0: So... there was yourself, your wife, and the journalist. Anyone else?
1: No, sir.
0: Were there Germans travelling with you? If Herr Knoller had seen you personally and warned you, there was no point in watching you from a distance. Did the German security officers travel with you?
1: Yes, sir.
0: How did you travel?
1: By car, sir.
0: By car? So... when Herr Knoller warned you that you might see and hear certain things which you mustn't talk about, he meant certain things concerning your fellow passenger, the journalist.
1: Yes, sir. I think he did.
0: You know he did?
1: I don't know, sir. I don't know anything. But I think he did.
0: When you stayed overnight in Frankfurt, how long did you stay in Frankfurt?
1: Two nights, sir.
0: During this time, was your travelling companion always in your company?
1: No, sir. He went off on his own.
0: He went off with these Germans?
1: Well, I don't know, sir. I stayed indoors with my wife. I wanted no trouble. I told you that, sir. I told you I stayed indoors. I saw nothing.
0: You'd been instructed to keep out of trouble, to see nothing.
1: Yes, sir.
0: By Herr Knoller?
1: Yes, sir.
0: Herr Knoller is head of the German espionage department in Holland. Isn't he?
1: Yes, sir.
0: Where is this man? The journalist.
1: I don't know, sir. I last saw him in Canada. He may be in the United States or Canada. I don't know, sir.
0: Do you care?
1: I don't understand, sir.
0: Van Gelder, I told you that in my opinion you're no fool. Don't pretend to be one. I want to impress on you the seriousness of this situation. This trip was arranged by Herr Knoller, head of the German espionage department. And you knew that you and your wife were travelling only as cover for a spy.
1: No, sir. I've no proof. I knew him as a good Dutchman.
0: Are you telling me that you were the spy and that he was your cover?
1: No, sir. No, I swear it wasn't like that. I was told to get my wife safely out of Holland, sir. I took her safely to the West Indies. I heard that the Dutch military HQ was in Canada. I went there and I enlisted in the Dutch army.
0: So it was your freedom for your silence. You had three opportunities to tell your story in Lisbon, in Curacao, in Canada. And you've told us nothing that I haven't dragged out of you.
1: If I'd known anything...
0: Be quiet. Let's return to your friend, the journalist. You must have been travelling very close to him, halfway round the world. Did the Germans give him money? A large sum of money?
1: He had a large sum of money.
0: Where did he keep it?
1: In his suitcase.
0: Did you see it?
1: Yes, sir.
0: What currency?
1: American

0: currency, sir.
1: What else did you see in the suitcase?
0: I don't know, sir. The usual thing.
1: I'm not asking about the usual thing. Did he have anything suggesting a radio?
0: No, sir.
1: Code books?
0: I don't know, sir.
1: Spies must be able to get their information back. Did he have anything like this? This tube of white powder? Take a good look at it. It's standard equipment as supplied to spies by Herr Knoller.
2: Yes, sir. He had two little tubes like that.
1: That's all. Corporal?
3: Yeah?
1: Take charge of this prisoner.
3: Yes, sir. This way.
1: Well, gentlemen, What do you think?
4: We'll have to act right away. Can we have your report on the journalist? We'd better warn the Canadian authorities and the Americans.
1: Yes. About Van Gelder, I think he's just a damn fool.
4: Yes, but a dangerous one. I think we'd better deal with him first.
1: Yes. Can you leave him in my hands for 24 hours? We can arrange an emergency court-martial today, and tomorrow you can arrest Mr. Van Gelder. A glimpse of a face in a London street and a surprise arrest in Canada. That's how it works. Van Gelder was imprisoned in a camp in Surrey. He didn't stand trial. He died, the victim of a German air raid.

0: You've been listening to Spycatcher with Bernard Archard as Colonel Oreste Pinto. The script was written by Robert Barr and the program produced for the BBC.
1: What has a hazelnut in every bite?
2: Sorry!
1: And thick milk chocolate for your delight?
2: Sorry!
1: Nougat and caramel golden light?
2: Sorry!
1: And don't forget the hazelnut in every bite! And again! What has a hazelnut in every bite?
2: Sorry!
1: Thick milk chocolate for your delight?
2: Sorry!
1: Nougat and caramel golden light? And don't forget the hazelnut in every bite!
2: Sorry!
1: A hazelnut in every bite!
3: Will you have a polo, dear Liza, will you have a polo, dear Liza, polo?
4: How very kind of you, dear Henry, I most certainly will. I'll have three or four, or maybe more.
3: But you take me old tube.
4: Because they happen to be my tube of polo, dear Henry. Have one.
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0: pursuit. 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And then, the man from Scotland Yard, the famous Inspector Peter Black, in the dangerous, relentless pursuit. When man hunts man. In just a moment, tonight's story.
1: This is the International Year of Disabled Persons. 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
2: A public service message.
0: Now, with Ben Wright starred as the famous Inspector Peter Black of Scotland Yard, we bring you tonight's story, Pursuit of the Loch Ness Killer.

0: Sergeant Moffat and I had left King's Cross Station at 4 o'clock in the morning. It was past 8 that evening when we arrived by motor car in the village of Bannock in the north of Scotland. We'd been called there by the Chief Constable of Inverness to invest a murder which had taken place 2 days before. A car had been dynamited on the road and its driver, James Scorgie, immediately killed. I left Moffat to arrange for rooms at the one and only inn and then went to the police station. As I came in, I saw two uniformed men playing draughts at a desk.
1: Oh, now, how many times must I tell you? You cannot make that move, McNeish.
2: I thought you were in the looking.
1: I was.
2: Aye, so I see.
0: Sergeant Ross?
1: Aye.
0: How do you do? I'm Chief Inspector Black of Scotland Yard.
1: Aye.
0: I think the Chief Constable phoned you that I was coming.
1: Aye, he did.
0: Yes. I understand that you've had a spot of trouble here.
1: A spot? We have, but it is taken care of nicely now, thank you.
0: Oh?
1: I rang the chief earlier this afternoon. We've caught the man that did the dirty work, so thank you very much, but you can go back to England.
0: Oh. Good show.
2: Aye, is it not?
1: Constable McNeish, I'll thank you to remember your place. Fasten your button. You're on duty.
2: All right, you do not have to flash your beard.
0: Has the man confessed?
1: Nay, but he will. I know Gordon Sim.
0: I wonder if I could have a word with him.
1: Not much use. He's not likely to say anything. Even if he is a murderer, he's a Scot.
0: Yes. But of course, I don't doubt that you've got your man, but for my record, you understand, I do have to write a report for the Chief Constable.
1: All right. McNeish, get the key.
2: You've got it.
1: No, I haven't. I gave it to you.
2: Oh? Oh, that's right. So you did. Where did they put it? Here is the little beastie.
1: Sim will be taken to Inverness in the morning. There's no use going the next. Besides, the car's not behaving.
0: I understand.
2: Shouldn't have wake him up. He didn't get much sleep last night.
1: That's his own fault. Gordon Sim, wake up. Put on the light, McNeish.
2: Aye.
1: Gordon. Loosh!
2: He's gone, Russ. He's gone.
0: Yeah. Looks as though somebody took the bars out of the window for him. Well, Sergeant, if you don't mind, I think I'll stay for a little while.

0: The village of Bannock is about a quarter of a mile south and west of Loch Ness. It's small enough to be visible on very few maps. But in common with other villages, it lives, breathes, and contains a full quota of passion. It remained to be seen whether Bannock also contained an escaped murderer. We left Constable McNeish to search and question the villagers, and then Moffitt, Sergeant Ross, and I drove toward the lake and the cottage of Gordon Sim.
1: I didn't think he's such a fool, but he might have gone home to Maggie.
0: Oh, his wife?
1: Aye.
0: How did you find out?
1: Find out? Oh, that he murdered James Scroggie.
0: Yes.
1: Oh, it wasn't difficult. Everyone knew he'd had words with Scroggie. Everyone knew he kept dynamite on the place.
0: But you didn't arrest him immediately after the car was blown up?
1: No. I had my suspicions, but I wouldn't act until I found the proof.
0: Ah.
1: I found it this morning. Sim's dynamite was gone. He wouldn't tell what he'd done with it. His wife didn't know. Then one of the villagers remembered seeing him skulking about James Scroggie's house 3 days ago. It was at night.
0: And so you arrested him?
1: Aye.
0: What about the car?
1: If you mean did I find traces of dynamite? No. But there wasn't much left of anything.
0: Yes. Right.
1: The house is set back from the road. We'll have to take the path from here.
0: Aye. That's the lake through the trees there?
1: Oh, aye. If the moon comes through, you can almost see the other side.
2: I don't think I'd like to live up here, sir.
0: Why, Mubbitt?
2: It's too still like for me. What's that?
1: The Loch Ness Monster, Sergeant.
0: What? No, it's a loon, Mubbitt. By the way, Ross, what about our old friend, the monster?
3: Is he
0: or isn't he?
1: There's some that say they've seen it.
0: Have you?
1: I don't know. Once I thought... Oh, well, you know what shadows can do, Inspector.
2: Lonely place to live.
1: For those who are lonely, it might be.
0: There's some light in there.
1: If you don't mind, Inspector, I'll do the talking for us all. I know Maggie.
0: Yes, of course.
2: Perhaps I'd better go around the back in case he's in there and try to make a run for it.
1: You can if you want to, Sergeant, but you'll find it a wee bit wet. The back's the lake.
2: I'll be glad to shut up this place, sir. And that's a fact.
0: You're not a nature lover, Moffitt.
2: Well, have a look at that light, sir. Would you be? Nasty black thing. Is that what you said?
1: Hello, Maggie.
4: What do you want, John Ross? Policeman Ross.
1: No, no, Maggie. It's no my fault, you know.
4: Perhaps you've come to arrest me now.
1: Nay, it is Gordon we want.
4: Gordon? You took him away with you, your very self.
1: He got out.
4: He didn't.
1: Aye.
4: Well?
1: These are policemen from London. Chief Inspector Black and Sergeant Moffitt. Chief Constable at Inverness called them up. So you see, Maggie, it is a serious thing.
4: Aye. Murder is a serious thing.
1: If you've seen aught of Gordon, will you tell me?
4: Nay.
1: I'll have to search them.
4: Then you'll have to search. Mind you, John Ross, I'm not inviting you.
0: You better stay out here, Mother. Keep a sharp eye out.
5: Roger.
0: There was a low peat fire burning in the hearth. A single oil lamp flickered on the sideboard, and the woman who stood next to it was gaunt but not unpretty in its light. I remained with her while Sergeant Ross searched the other rooms. We could hear him opening cupboards, moving about.
4: He didn't do it.
0: How do you know?
4: I've lived with him for 15 years. I know.
0: What about the dynamite?
4: I don't know.
1: He wouldn't have been hiding in the loft, would he, Maggie?
4: Why don't you look?
1: I'm going to. And you're a foolish, foolish woman for obstructing the law.
0: Where is he, Mrs. Sim?
4: Why should I know that?
0: Well, if you do know, you can't help in this way.
4: I have nothing to say.
0: Would you like a cigarette, Mrs. Sim?
4: No, thank you. I don't...
0: Really? Three cigarette stubs in here.
4: They belong to Gordon.
0: Ah.
4: I haven't cleaned the ashtray since this morning, since he was taken.
0: I see. Would you mind telling me what it was your husband and James Scroggie quarreled over?
4: Oh, it was a little thing. A very little thing. Just a pair of oarlocks.
0: Oarlocks?
4: Aye. Gordon lent him the boat 2 weeks ago. When James brought it back, he kept the oarlocks. He said they were his own.
0: And that was all?
4: Yes.
1: There's no inside the house, then. No, Maggie Sim. For the last time, be a good, sensible woman. Has he come here to the net?
4: I am not going to...
0: Muppet. Muppet! You all right? Muppet!
1: He was standing just outside where... Sergeant!
4: What's the matter?
1: Go inside, Maggie. You'll be less help here than you were before. Go inside.
0: Muppet! Oh, I hear the parrot. I'll look in the trees over there.
1: Aye. Look!
0: What?
1: On the lake!
0: No. No, it's gone. What did you see?
1: I don't know. It was a shadow. And it wasn't.
0: Oh, well, blast the shadows and blast your lake. It's Muppet I'm worried about. We separated and went in search of Muppet. I looked back to the cottage once as I neared the line of trees, and I saw Mrs. Sim outlined against the doorway. Her head was turned to the lake. Then she was gone. 5 minutes later, I found Muppet lying on the bank a few feet from the lake. I signaled to Sergeant Ross, and the sound of the police whistle was alien in that wild Highland country.
1: Oh!
0: Oh, that's better, Muppet. Huh? Can you sit up?
1: Oh!
0: Easy, man. Take it easy.
1: Oh! Where did it go, sir?
0: It? What?
1: I don't know. I mean, there was something. It must have come out of those bushes, sir.
0: Over there?
1: Yes, sir.
0: No, but there's nothing. It couldn't. The brush is going out of the lake, most of it. Muppet, where were you?
1: Well, sir, I was keeping an eye out, and then I heard something. A dragging noise, like...
0: Dragging?
1: Something in the water.
0: I see, and then you came over to investigate.
1: I couldn't see a blessed thing. Don't mind telling you, I heard the wind up. And I was saying, the monster in the light.
0: Well, the Loch Ness monster didn't give you that bash on the head, Muppet.
1: Oh, I don't know what it was, sir. I remember my back was to them bushes and when something hit me.
0: What's that? Sergeant Ross, I imagine.
1: Oh. You found the man. Good, good. Are you alive, Sergeant?
3: Now, what kind of a ruddy question is that?
0: Ross, something or somebody attacked him. I'll tell you about it on the way back to the village.
1: We're going back? What about Sim?
0: I don't know, but we'll take his wife. She knows something.
1: That's the point. Maggie can be awful obstinate.
0: Can you manage now, Marty?
3: Yes, sir.

0: Come along, Maggie.
1: So you're really going to lock me up, John Ross?
0: Nay, but I'm going to lodge you with Mrs. Voss, where we can know where to find you.
1: Sully man.
2: You try to calm yourself, Mr. Bucky. Tell me again now, slowly. No, no, wait a bit. Here is the sergeant. Tell it to him.
0: What's the fash, McNish?
2: Mr. Bucky, you talk to him. I cannot make out a word of what he's saying. Here. Hello, Maggie.
0: Hello, Mr. Bucky. This is Sergeant Ross speaking.
3: Oh, Ross. Ross, he's a murder. A murder. That's what it is.
0: Slowly, man. Slowly. Somebody dead?
3: Murder. Head all smashed. Oh, Ross, you've got to come over.
0: Where? Where? Who is it?
3: Andrew Stewart. In Vigani Road. I saw him myself.
0: All right. I'll be out in a few minutes. Don't touch anything.
4: Trouble, Sergeant?
0: Hey, trouble. You hear this, Maggie Sim? There's another murder your garden's done. Andrew Stewart this time.
1: No. No, it's not true.
5: You never believe a word of it, Maggie. I've killed no one.
0: Gordon Sim!
1: Gordon.
2: You were in the cell. How?
5: Same way I got out. I came back a few minutes ago. Now, I couldn't very well be in two places at one time, could I?

0: second act of Pursuit of the Loch Ness Killer.
1: Gordon Sim was a tall man of about 45 with a long and friendly face. He didn't look like the sort of man who would commit murder, but then neither did Dr. Crippen. I examined the cell window, and it was obvious that he had needed no outside help to escape. The remaining bars were easily moved in the decomposing cement. Constable McNeish rode off on his bicycle to the Invergarry Road on the outskirts of the village. We questioned Sim.
2: Where did you go, Gordon?
1: Out. Don't you think it's rather useless to go on in this way? You'll have to be held accountable for another murder, you know.
2: Another? I haven't done one yet, and I didn't expect to in this life.
1: Why did you come back?
2: I respect the law. There was a wee bit business to attend to. It was attended to. I come back.
3: Did you go to your cottage?
2: No.
3: Where did you go then?
2: I came back here.
3: You did not go out to the Invergarry Road and murder Andrew Stewart?
2: I have naught against Andrew, nor any man.
3: I'll have to put the handcuffs on you, Gordon,
2: if you must.
4: Gordon, you've got to tell me.
2: Maggie, there's nothing to say. It'll be quite all right. You'll see.
1: Moffat was left in Bannock to stand guard over the prisoner, and Sergeant Ross and I drove to the scene of the latest crime. When we got there, McNeish was standing beside the body, and an elderly farmer carrying a gnarled walking stick was waiting with him.
5: That's the way I found him, Mr. Ross. Lying at the side of the road, just as he is now. Oh, a terrible sight indeed.
3: What were you doing out, Mr. Bucky, if you don't mind my asking?
5: I didn't mind, Mr. Ross. One of the cows she's calved. I'd walked to the village for some more medication. It was on my way back. I found this.
3: And you met no one on the road? Coming or going?
5: No one at all, except, of course, Mr. McNeish on his bike. He stopped me to ask if I'd seen Gordon Sintonich. I was on my way home.
6: Aye, that's right.
1: Has anything been taken, do you know, Constable?
6: Hey, not a robbery. He's got a couple of pounds in his pocket. A watch, too. Gold.
1: Tell me, how close are we to the lake?
3: It's just over the raise. 100 yards, maybe more.
1: Where did Stuart live?
5: Oh, that's his farm down the road. You can see the lights through the trees. There.
1: Yes. Does he live alone?
3: Aye, except for a man who comes to help with the work. But he's off at Invergarry for to get married.
1: I see. Well, look, I think we'd better move the body to the village. There's not much more we can do tonight. Come on, let's get out of this wind. The next morning, Moffat and I examined the remains of the car which had been taken to the local garage. It was an old Morris Cowley, owned for 23 years by the late James Scroggy.
7: Can't find any extra wire, sir. Nothing attached to the ignition.
1: Didn't have a self-starter, so we can dismiss that. Oh, hello.
8: What's that, sir?
1: It looks like bits of string. Now, where do they go?
7: Underneath, I'd say, sir.
1: Yeah. All right. Yeah. Dynamite must have been fastened under here.
7: Well, it couldn't go off it unless there was a fuse, could it, sir?
1: No. Wait a minute. Moffat, hand me that spanner, will you?
7: Yes, sir. Here you are.
1: Thank you. Oh, so that's it. Yes, I've seen it before. Very neat.
7: What's it?
1: Fuse is run back in the exhaust manifold. Here. Won't ignite unless the car is running.
7: But he must have driven it quite a way before he blew up.
1: Oh, he could. But if a spark touched that fuse, and sooner or later it had to. Yes. Somebody knew quite a lot about the operation of a car to work this out. Now, we've got to find out how mechanically minded Gordon Sim is. He wasn't. True, he had dynamite at his cottage, but he had never driven a car in his life. And as far as we could learn, had no knowledge of their operation. Yet, on purely circumstantial evidence, the prisoner was guilty of both crimes. I asked Sergeant Ross to let me interview the wife again, alone.
4: What is the use of this?
1: Do you want to see your husband hanged?
4: No. No, he won't.
1: If he is not guilty, he won't.
4: He isn't.
1: Will you tell me why he had dynamite in his possession?
4: I'll tell you Nothing at all.
1: Mrs. Sim, you realize that once he's taken to Inverness and formally charged, he'll either tell the truth...
4: I can't.
1: Why?
4: I promised Gordon.
1: Then I can't help you.
4: No, please. It was against the law. That's why.
1: Against the law?
4: Gordon wanted to build a dock for the boat. Instead of bringing it on the shore, he was going to use the dynamite to make the inlet wider. He didn't want to go through all the trouble of licenses and waiting for permission.
1: And that's all?
4: Yes.
1: Mm-hmm. Did anyone else know? James Scorby, perhaps?
4: No. Nobody knew but me. That argument with James was about the Orlocks. Truly it was. He wouldn't have killed James or anyone.
1: Oh. Do you know who did kill him? And killed Andrew Stewart? Mrs. Sim?
4: No. I don't.
1: Your husband could tell us.
4: No. No.
1: Somebody stole that dynamite from your cottage. And you know who it is, don't you?
4: I don't. No.
1: All right, Mrs. Sim. That'll be all. I spent the next 2 days in Bannock with Sergeant Ross. Together, we questioned the villagers and investigated the background of the persons involved. I went to the lake where Moffat had been attacked, and when a small boat was found hidden in some rushes near the Invergarry Road, I was fairly sure that we had our answer. Mrs. Sim was brought back to the police station.
2: Sit there down, Maggie.
1: Now, Mrs. Sim, to start at the beginning. During the war, you were employed at a factory in Inverness, were you not?
4: Yes.
1: At that time, you met a man who later moved here to Bannock. His name was James Scorby.
4: Yes.
1: Now, your husband was fighting in North Africa at the time.
4: Yes.
1: You didn't tell your husband about this when he returned?
4: No. I was ashamed. I did not. I love Gordon.
1: Yes.
4: But he did find out.
1: Go on.
4: That's all.
1: Oh.
2: McNish, bring in the prisoner.
8: No,
4: I can't. No.
2: Too late now, Maggie. I'm sorry. Maggie, what have you told them?
1: She's told us about James Scorby, Mr. Sim.
2: Oh?
4: Then you, Gordon.
2: I did it. It was nothing to do with her.
4: No, that's not true.
1: The factory in Inverness was a motor assembly works. Was it not, Mrs. Sim?
4: Yes. When the war was over, James Scorby settled down here. He wanted to take up again. He threatened to tell Gordon. I stole the dynamite and put it under his car.
2: That's not true.
4: No, Gordon. What's the use?
2: Maggie, lass.
1: Why did you go to her that night when you broke out, Mr. Sim?
4: To make me promise not to tell. He wanted to take the blame. He knew about James Scorby. He found out what I'd done.
2: I'm sorry about your sergeant, but he had me putting the boat in the water. I had to hit him. I didn't want you to know I'd been to see Maggie.
1: You rode to the other side of the village?
2: Aye. I thought it would be safer to come back that way.
1: What happened?
2: I ran into Andrew Stewart on the road as I was walking back. He tried to stop me. Thought I was escaping, I suppose. I had to hit him, too. But when Andrew fell, he broke his head open on a stone. She's a good woman. She was lonely in the war, that's all. I'd have done the same thing to Scorby myself. The only reason I found out was when I went over to get my Orlocks back. I saw Maggie putting the dynamite under the car.
1: You saw that? You knew then what was going to happen?
2: I'm equally guilty. I knew. That's why I was willing to take the blame.
1: It was a strange trial. Neither had criminal minds, yet both had criminal intent. Their defense was pathetically simple, and possibly in some other countries might have been justified. However, murder had been done, and both were convicted. Pursuit, and the pursuit is ended.
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12: It's time to join the American Family Robinson again in Centerville. In our last program, Editor Luke came to the conclusion that he had made a mistake in encouraging Gus Olson's suit for Miss Timmons' hand when Mrs. Robinson reminded him that if Wendy were the lucky one, Miss Timmons would take him off the Robinson's hands. Now, Luke is an enthusiastic champion for Wendy's cause, and his problem is to make him attractive enough to Miss Timmons so that she'll marry him. The first step is to get Wendy to accept a job. Luke has arranged to have Wendy take part in the ceremonies attendant upon turning the first spadeful of earth for the construction of Mr. Jason's factory. The factory will be built on the site of Miss Timmons' old home. 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
13: Mr. Robinson, I certainly appreciate your efforts in helping the factory to get started. I wish there was something I could do to repay you.
14: The benefit to Centerville is all I ask in payment. But there is one little favor I may ask of you later on when things get going.
13: Well, it's practically granted right now. What is it?
14: Well, it has to do with my brother-in-law. You don't remember him, I suppose.
13: Indeed, I do. He's a little eccentric, isn't he?
14: Only a little. Quite a character, really. He has ability along some lines, and if I could find the proper place for him, he might even be a valuable addition to an organization.
13: Well, let's see. His name was...
14: Winkle, William Winkle.
13: Winkle? Mm-hmm. But he's down here in the program to make a speech this afternoon.
14: Yes, he's quite a fluent speaker.
13: But he struck me as being most unsympathetic to any project involving industrial expansion. I thought his attitude on the subject was violently prejudiced.
14: Oh, you needn't worry about that. He sometimes talks like a radical, but then, like so many of those who talk of remaking America, he never knows what he's talking about, so he doesn't make out a very good case. Anyway, I have a private arrangement with the band leader that will take care of the situation if he lapses into his usual insanities.
13: But if he usually talks insanities, why have him talk at all?
14: Well, frankly, my motive is entirely selfish. I'm trying to get rid of him. Now, if he takes part in this ceremony, it may impress Miss Timmons, I hope, to the point of marrying him.
13: I begin to see. I've had in-laws myself.
14: I hope you don't mind.
13: Not at all. I'm glad to help. And I think I might be able to work him into a job, too. Is he a skilled worker?
14: No such luck. He's been too busy fighting work to be able to learn how to do it.
13: Too bad. There won't be many openings around my plant for inexperienced help. And what there are don't pay much.
14: Oh, that's all right. I wouldn't want you to trust him with anything that required much responsibility. But if he has a title, he won't notice what kind of work's in.
13: Is he good at meeting people?
14: Oh, a born greeter. Very impressive, too, if you're not around him very long.
13: Well, that sounds fine. What I had in mind was making him my office boy. Of course, we'll have to think up a more dignified title.
14: Well, I don't know any other name for an office boy except... I have it.
13: Yes?
14: You could call him the contact manager.
13: That's fine. It doesn't mean a thing, and it sounds important.
14: Yes.
13: I don't know whether one could ask a contact manager to go and get some stamps, for instance.
14: Oh, easy. Just ask him to contact the post office and bring some back.
13: Well, won't he catch on to the fact that it's just a joke?
14: Oh, I don't think so. Wendy's not overly bright, but he'll probably be trying to run the business for you when he's been there a week.
13: Well, that'll be an old story. I'm used to having professors and political messiahs and smart young bureaucrats trying to run my business. And if they haven't wrecked it, I have nothing to fear from Winkle.
14: Well, at least he won't propose a new tax to add to your burden. Well, we better be getting over to the scene of the festivities. We want to be there to receive the mayor when he comes. We'll probably find Windy there rehearsing.
15: Luke! Yes. Luke, there's been a terrible... Jace.
16: Hello, Mr. Winkle.
14: Why, what's the trouble, Windy? Lost your speech?
15: I know. They've made a mistake on this program.
14: Why, I went over it carefully when it came back from the printers.
15: But they put me last.
14: Well, that's right. You are last.
15: Now, look here, Luke. That won't do. Why, people be getting up to go just when I get well started.
14: Why, that's a fine spot, Windy. You close the show.
15: But, Luke, I planned my speech to follow the mayor's. Now, look here. I say right in the beginning about what a nerve I have to follow a really proficient public speaker. And now I discover that my speech comes after yours.
14: Oh, well, never mind. You can cut that out. The audience will discover what a nerve you have without your telling them.
15: Now, all kidding aside, Luke, you've got to change it. Why, in my history of human endeavor, that's the title of my speech, you know, I go way back to ancient Egypt at the pharaohs and the building of the pyramids. Why, the audience will be gone by the time I get to the Middle Ages.
14: I'm sure of it. In fact, I'm counting on it. But it's too late to do anything now. You'll just have to hold them by the strength of your personality.
15: Well, of course I can hold them if I really exert myself in the beginning of it. But I plan to save the real fireworks for the part at the end, where I have a vision of the future.
16: I'm sure everyone will be interested enough to stay through it, Mr. Winkle.
15: Well, thanks, Jace. You know, I put some real effort into making this little celebration of yours a success.
16: Mighty fine of you to help us out.
15: After all, I feel I owe you something for what you did for Miss Timmons.
16: Miss Timmons?
15: Yes, my fiancée. You bought her property for the factory site and paid her a handsome sum for it, too, didn't you?
16: Why,
14: perhaps Mr. Jason would rather not publish his private affairs, Wendy.
15: Oh, no offense, no offense. It doesn't matter anyway. I'll be handling all her affairs soon. Fine woman. Make a fine wife. There's nothing like having a little millionaires in the family, eh, Jace?
16: It would be nice.
14: Has Miss Timmons accepted you?
15: Well, not exactly. But she will. You wait and see.
14: I am waiting with bated breath. Shall we go?
16: Yes.

0: I don't get it, Letitia. Why you want to come to this groundbreaking party?
1: Why, Gus, of course I want to come. Most everybody in town will be there. And the mayor is going to speak. And Bill Winkle, too. There's his name right on the program.
0: That guy. You can hear him speak any time. He's always doing it. But he don't say nothing.
1: Oh, Gus Olson, I do believe you're jealous.
0: Jealous of him? Don't make me laugh.
1: Well, you got no call to be talking that way. Bill Winkle is a pretty important man around here, or they wouldn't have asked him to talk on the same program as the mayor.
0: Important for what? He don't do nothing. He ain't even got a job.
1: Job ain't everything.
0: Maybe not, but at least it's something. And anyhow, it ain't right for you to take up for him when you're practically engaged to me.
1: Well, I haven't seen no diamond ring yet. Until I do, I guess I can say anything I want to about Bill Winkle or anybody else, Mr. Gus Olson. There now. We're late. Oh, I might have known we would be.
0: Maybe Winkle's all through. That'd be a help.
1: Oh, excuse me. Are these seats taken?
2: No.
1: Well, come on, Gus. Down. You're blocking the view. Have the speeches started yet?
2: Yeah, the mayor's just finished.
1: Oh, dear, and I did want to hear him. He's such a smart man. Oh, well, I can hear Bill's speech anyway.
0: Yeah? Well, tell me when he's finished so I can wake up and go home. Hey, look, there's the boss up on the platform.
1: Mr. Robinson? Why, of course he's up there. They couldn't have a speech-making in Centerville without having editor.
0: Quiet, Letitia. He's going to say something.
3: Mr. Mayor and friend. It may seem to some of you that turning up a spade full of earth is a pretty trivial thing about which to stage a celebration. But to me, the occasion has an especial significance. To me, it is a symbol of the enduring and indomitable spirit of the American tradition, carrying on in the face of the doubt and confusion which besets our nation today. That we should have occasion for a celebration of this kind is doubly indicative of the lasting quality of our American institution. When our present system is threatened by the experimenters, the promoters, the exponents of foreign ideas, when the very Constitution under which America became great is in danger of being lightly cast aside, I hand you this spade, Mr. Mayor, with the hope that the breaking of this ground will signify the breaking up of the destructive influences which surround us, and that the building to be erected here will be a forerunner of a return to the solid foundations upon which our fathers built and upon which we may build again a better, more prosperous nation with employment for all in private enterprises.
0: Boy, the boss sure can't put him in the aisles.
1: Yes, twas a good speech. I wonder when Bill Winkle comes on.
0: After that speech, nobody's going to listen to Winkle. We might as well go home.
1: You can go if you want to. I'm staying.
3: And now, our esteemed fellow citizen, Mr. William Winkle, has a few remarks to make on the history of human endeavor. Mr. Winkle.
1: Mr. Olson, didn't nobody ever teach you manners?
4: On the subject of human endeavor, I think I may qualify as an expert, having long made study of the progress of civilization. In ancient times, as far back as the Egyptian era of the pharaohs, humanity has been endeavored. Let us take, for example, the pyramids. Now, the pyramids were built in the Middle Ages.
0: That's what I told you would happen. Everybody's going. Come on.
1: Well, I don't care. I'm staying. There ought to be somebody around here with a sense of refinement.
0: Okay, I give you a chance, Letitia. And along about 6 hours from now, when that guy gets good and warmed up, you'll be sorry you didn't take it.
1: Will you go, Gus? I can't hear a word he's saying.
0: That settles it. I'm going.
4: And why did the Egyptian civilization fail?
0: Because they had to listen to a lot of hot air.
4: Well, I resent that. If I'm to be heckled,
2: I don't blame you, buddy. That guy is terrible.
0: You don't know him like I do. If there's anything worse than that guy, it's women. Will you tell me why they fall for that stuff?
2: I give up, do they?
0: Sure, like a ton of bricks.
3: Well, Gus, I didn't expect to find you here.
0: Oh, hello, boss. Say, that was a swell speech you gave.
3: Thanks, but you're leaving early, aren't you?
0: You bet. When it comes to listening to Winkle, I quit, just like you.
3: Well, Mr. Jason and I did manage to slip out without anybody seeing us.
0: I guess that's because everybody else was sneaking out, too.
3: It does look like wholesale desertion. Mr. Jason, this is Mr. Olson, a member of my staff.
0: Hiya. You're the guy that's going to build this here factory, ain't you?
5: Yes, I am.
0: Well, I want to talk to you. I want to be an investor in your factory.
5: I'm flattered, but I'm not the one to talk to. You'll have to see your banker or your broker.
0: Yeah, the boss explained to me how you do it. What I want to speak to you about is whether this factory is going to grow big or not.
5: Well, I hope it is.
0: Oh, that's bad. Then I guess I'll have to find something else.
5: I don't understand. If you're thinking of investing in it, you'll want it to succeed, won't you?
0: Oh, no. No, I don't want to get caught out on no limb like that. No. The boss told me all about it. If the company you invest in gets successful, they slaps a tax on its income and you don't get no rent for the money you put in. I'm not going to be no sucker. Everybody takes a crack at them.
3: Well, in this case, I don't think you'll have to worry, Gus. This is going to be a small company for some time to come. And we hope that by the time it gets big, with more employees and more stockholders, this blind attack on little business, which grew big, will be halted.
0: Okay, boss, if you say so. And if Mr. Jason will promise he won't get successful on me in a hurry.
5: Well, I'm afraid I'd be perfectly safe in promising you that.
3: We better get back and see how our speaker's getting on, Mr. Jason.
5: Yes.
3: I'll see you at the office, Gus, if you're going back.
0: No, boss, I'm taking the afternoon off to see about my investment. I'll see you in the morning.
5: You appear to have some unusual characters in your town, Robinson.
3: Yes, you've met the two prime exhibits. Windy Bill and Gus Olson are unique, but I assure you, we have a lot of perfectly normal citizens, too.
4: And so, Miss Timmons, steeped in iniquity and softened by luxury, its people touched into poverty, the glory that was Rome crumbled and fell into the dust.
1: Go on, Bill, I'm still listening.
3: And poor Wendy's audience dwindled down to a solitary listener, but an enthusiastic one. Apparently, Luke's scheme to make Wendy attractive to her is working very well. Apparently, Wendy is suffering from the delusion that Miss Timmons is a millionaireess, and he's in for a rude awakening if the suit for her hand is successful. But he will be able to console himself with the job Mr. Jason is going to offer him as contact manager. Now that the factory has actually been started, what will it mean to Centerville and to our friend, to Gus and his investment, to Wendy and his job? Listen in on our next program and see what happens. Until then, goodbye. The American Family Robinson, which is broadcast regularly over this station, is written by Douglas Silver and Marjorie Bartlett and produced by the National...
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Take one man trapped in the bitterness of the past. Put him face to face with the future and the flying turf of the racetrack. That's our story, Long Shot, taken from the files of John Steele, adventurer.

0: Hello, friends. This is John Steele. If you like stories of suspense and action, sit down. You've come to the right place. Have you ever had 1,400 pounds of thundering horse flesh straining at your hands? Well, stick around, you will. Because this week's story concerns one of the oldest and most exciting sports, horse racing. And here to tell it is the man it happened to, Dink Williams. Supposing we let him carry on from here, Dink?
1: You see, when you're a little guy like me, you learn early you got to do a lot of backing off. If you don't, you get your face pushed in. At first, you keep hoping that someday you're going to get big. But you wait and you wait and nothing happens. So then you learn to take care of yourself. When the big guys yell at you, you say, I heard you, and you let it go at that. At least that's the way it was with me. I guess it all started that day down in Florida. I'd been jockeying for about 10 years, and I was good. Worked my way up to contract rider for Blue Meadow Farms, and I was winning my share. I was up on the favorite, Reliance, and Eddie Breeder was riding a long shot that everyone said was due. It was a sixth race, claiming for 4-year-olds at a mile and 16th. The rest of the jocks had been giving me a bad time, and I was sore. I was slow coming out of the chute and didn't catch a pack till the first turn. The track was wet and the mud was flying. I could see Breeder was in second place right behind Saunders. I snagged her in good and held my spot. We got around the second turn and headed into backstretch. Breeder was still up there, but saving it. Had to make it look good, so I let her go and started moving up strong on the outside. The pack was sliding past and I could feel the horse reaching and closing under me. It felt good. I closed into a rail right on Breeder's tail and held the number 3 spot down the stretch. When we got into the back turn, I pulled out and started moving up. Inch at a time, then me and Breeder were neck and neck.
2: You're crazy!
1: That blow!
2: Move too late!
1: Yeah!
2: Never mind!
1: There's who?
2: Come on,
1: Snuggy! We came out of the last corner, headed into the stretch. Breeder put the whip on and pulled away. I could feel Reliance falling out, but I held her up to the finish. She just nosed out of third money. Breeder caught Sanders and won going away. I pulled her up and brought her down slow and easy. Breeder made his turn and came trotting back past me.
3: I knew you'd touch your bolt in the back stretch.
1: You do your ride and I'll do mine.
3: The ground and give you a lesson.
1: Yeah?
3: Smart enough, jerk you through.
1: Sure, sure.
3: Can't get better than fourth with a favorite.
1: Well, why don't you...
3: Hey, you hear that hand, William? For me?
1: Yeah.
3: Thanks for the help, buddy. Never would have caught Sanders if you hadn't pressed him a book.
1: Hey, wait a minute. Wait a minute. Wait a minute. Yeah, yeah, you're coming right ahead of me. Nothing but jerks.
0: Bring her over here, Dink.
1: Yeah.
0: Okay. Tough luck, boy.
1: Sorry, Mr. Steele.
0: I thought she was ready.
1: Can't win them all.
0: No. What happened?
1: Couldn't get out, that's all.
0: He's never been nervous before.
1: I said I couldn't get out.
0: Get your tackle.
1: Yeah. And then I race in the chute.
0: Those things happen.
1: Yeah.
4: Hello, Mr. Steele.
0: Oh, hi, Miss Corson.
4: I'm so disappointed. I had $2 on Reliance.
0: You'll get it back on the next race.
4: I hope so.
0: This is Mr. Corson's niece, Dink. Dink Williams, our jockey.
4: Hello, Dink.
1: How do?
4: My name's Judith. I was so sure you were going to win.
1: Maybe next time.
4: You'd better. By all rights, you owe me $2.
1: Huh?
4: Got any tips on the next race?
1: Sure. Dive bomber on the nose.
4: If I win, I'll split it with you.
1: Okay.
4: See you again.
0: Better go way out. Dink, I said you'd better go way out.
1: I heard you.

0: funny how things happen. All your life you get along by yourself and you get used to it. Then all of a sudden you see someone and being alone ain't what it used to be. She was right. Not that anything could come of it, her being who she was and me being me. But she was right. A couple of the jocks saw it happen and started giving me the business. It didn't throw me. That night I went down to Bofors joint like I was supposed to. They couldn't get her off my mind. I didn't stop for a drink. I just went right on up to the office.
1: Forget how to knock, Sonny.
0: Saving my knuckles.
1: We'll learn some manners.
0: What for?
1: You know you'll kill me, Dink.
0: Let's keep it that way.
1: What's eating you?
0: Nothing.
1: Don't give me that.
0: Nothing, I said. Just because I work for you, you don't own me.
1: Okay. Strictly business. That's the way you want it? Strictly business.
0: That's the way I want it.
1: What happened out there today?
0: You'll buy the papers.
1: That ain't what I mean.
0: Yeah?
1: Thought you was running too good of a race.
0: Gotta make it look good.
1: Yeah?
0: Yeah.
1: Never used to worry how it looked.
0: Still might get worse.
1: What are you getting, soft?
0: Dink takes care of Dink.
1: You know, if I ever thought you was crossing me, Sonny.
0: Did what?
1: Don't try it. What are we talking about? I know you're my boy.
0: Yeah.
1: Now, what do we say? $2,000?
0: You know what we said.
1: Just kidding, Sonny. Don't be so touchy.
0: $2,000.
1: Sure, got it right here. Go ahead. Count it.
0: You're smarter than that.
1: That's what I like about you, Dink. A businessman.
0: Yeah.
1: And just to show you I take care of my boy, I put an extra 50 on Brita for you.
0: At 20 to 1?
1: Sure. That's an extra 1,000 for you.
0: Been a good day.
1: Gonna be more.
0: Take it easy.
1: Next one will be the big one.
0: Let's cool off for a couple of months.
1: We've been waiting a long time.
0: What about me going north?
1: This ain't like you.
0: No?
1: Got something on your mind.
0: Lay off.
1: Money? You need money?
0: Shut up.
1: Just any of the jocks giving you a bad time?
0: Nothing.
1: Papers after you?
0: No.
1: Women? What would a doll want with a little jerk like you?
0: I told you to shut up.
1: Smarten up, Sonny.
0: Bullfight.
1: I knew there was something you getting soft in
0: it. Shut up.
1: Okay, Sonny. Go ahead. It's your funeral.
0: Huh?
1: You always been a loner. You want to get soft? Go ahead.
0: Ah, you wouldn't.
1: Only don't come crying.
0: I never
1: Look,
0: come.
1: We've been building this thing a long time, right?
0: Yeah.
1: You want some doll to knock it all over?
0: No.
1: And get wise.
0: I guess you're right.
1: Of course I'm right.
0: It was crazy anyhow.
1: Now you sound like Dink Williams.
0: Yeah.
1: Now look, don't hang around here no more. Huh?
0: Okay.
1: It ain't good.
0: No.
1: I'll get in touch with you when we're ready.
0: Okay.
1: And stay away from women.
0: Don't worry.
1: Remember.
0: I heard you.
1: Okay, Sonny. Hey, tell me.
2: Paper, get you in the paper.
0: Hello, Gimp.
2: Huh? Oh, hello, Dink.
0: Working late tonight, ain't you?
2: Got to, Annette.
0: How come?
2: Gotta make a buck.
0: Been doing good today, huh?
2: Nothing.
0: When are you gonna learn?
2: What happened out there today, Annette?
0: What do you mean?
2: I thought you was a sure thing in the sex.
0: How much did you have of me?
2: Not much.
0: How much?
2: A couple of hundred. I had it to spend.
0: A couple of hundred?
2: Yeah,
0: you crazy?
2: I told you I had to spend.
0: So now you're working late to make up for it.
2: Just felt like working on it.
0: I cut it out.
2: Honest, it was though I had an assault. Ecstasy.
0: Yeah, for the new stand.
2: I'd have spent it some other way.
0: How many times do I have to tell you?
2: I think.
0: Look. Here's the 200.
2: I'm going to take it.
0: Go on.
2: Nah.
0: Why not?
2: It wasn't your fault.
0: Take it.
2: I knew I was taking a chance on that.
0: Yeah.
2: Forget it. It's part of the game.
0: Okay.

0: take it.
1: I knew I was taking a chance on that.
0: Jim.
1: Forget it. It's part of the game.
0: Okay. But promise me something.
1: Sure, Dink.
0: You won't make no more bets unless I say it's okay.
1: What do you mean?
0: Just what I said.
1: Why?
0: Never mind why.
1: You mean it ain't on the...
0: Promise.
1: Sure, I guess so, Dink.
0: Okay. Now give me the Herald.
1: Yeah, sure.
0: See you, Gimp.
1: Yeah, Dink.
0: And don't forget, that's a promise on that.

0: That's the way it goes when you learn to take care of yourself. Don't make no difference where the money comes from, long as it's money. Some guys, it's fussy, but it don't pay off in the end. Things settled down for the next couple of days. I did my work, got my trap shut. As long as it was Monster Ride, I was okay. I forgot about Gimp and Bofo and even a Carson dame. Pretty soon, I was feeling myself again. Someone warned I was coming in from blowing out of Philly. Steele was waiting in the yard for me when I got back. Steele and a dame.
1: How'd she go?
0: Wobbly.
1: Never be a mutter.
0: Nope.
1: Did you pull her in at the half mile?
0: Yep. Ran a quarter against the bit.
1: She take it?
0: Ran hard.
1: I was afraid. Okay, Sam. Wipe her off. Oh, excuse me. You remember Miss Carson.
2: Hello, Dean.
0: Yeah.
1: I'm going over to the tack room. Want to come along?
2: No, thanks, Mr. Steele.
1: See you again, Miss Carson.
2: Certainly. Bye.
1: As far as I'm concerned, you're through the race time, Dave.
2: What were you going to say?
0: I better get going.
2: Can I give you a lift anyplace?
0: No.
2: It's no trouble.
0: I got to change.
2: I'll wait. How do you usually go home?
0: Walk.
2: Then I'll wait.
0: No, you see... Okay.
2: Where will I meet you?
0: Come on.
2: I thought you were going to the locker.
0: You'll forget it.
2: All right. This one's mine.
0: Yeah, I thought so.
2: Oh, it's really my uncle's. I borrowed it.
0: Yeah.
2: Which way, Dan?
0: Down a shore road.
2: Good. Love the ocean drive. Beautiful morning, isn't it?
0: Yeah.
2: I like getting up before everyone else. Makes you feel like you're getting a head start on the rest of the world. I mean it. Left here, isn't it?
0: Yeah.
2: How'd that filly go this morning?
0: Bad.
2: I know.
0: Huh?
2: I watched her coming around the last turn. She was slipping.
0: Call it wobbling.
2: Uh-huh.
0: You know anything about horses?
2: Sure, I love them. Why?
0: I don't know.
2: You have to love them to get up in the morning and watch them exercise.
0: Yeah, I guess so.
2: Ocean's beautiful.
0: Yeah. Yeah. Did you eat yet?
2: Just coffee.
0: You hungry?
2: Starved.
0: Place down the road.
2: I'd love to.
0: It ain't much.
2: Well, they've got food.
0: Yeah.
2: That's for us.
0: I eat there most mornings. Up on the dune. You can see the ocean from the porch.
2: Sounds wonderful.
0: That's it up ahead.
2: On the left?
0: Yeah. Slow down. It drives right here.
2: Uh-huh.
0: Let's go.
3: Hello, Chief. Do you use for the same thing?
0: Twice.
3: Okay, right.
0: Come on. Sit down.
2: What's his name?
0: I don't know.
2: And you eat here every morning?
0: Yeah. What's the matter?
2: Nothing.
0: Well, it ain't much of a...
2: I think it's perfect. You like it here, don't you?
0: Yeah, I guess so.
2: So do I. I'm going to hate going back north.
0: When?
2: Old enough for 4 weeks. And I'm not looking forward to it.
0: Miss...
2: I told you. My name's Judy.
0: Oh, yeah.
2: What were you going to say?
0: Nothing.
2: What's taking that man so long?
0: Gotta make the stuff.
2: What'd you order?
0: Scrambled eggs, sausage.
2: Oh, don't talk.

0: talk about it.
1: Well, did you want something else?
0: No, it's just making my mouth water.
2: Here you are, Focus.
0: Oh, at last.
2: Whoop, whoop. Watch the plates. They're hot.
0: Thanks.
2: Just holler if you want anything else.
0: Who do we holler for?
2: Oh, just holler for Joe.
0: Okay, Joe. You see, Dave? It's easy.
1: Yeah. Jody?

0: Me and Judy did that a lot for the next couple of weeks. She'd come out in the morning, watch her horses run. Then we'd ride down the coast and stop in at Joe's for something to eat. We didn't talk about much, horses most of the time, but she laughed a lot, and it was good. I was riding my share of winners, and there was talk I might be leading right out of the meet. Steeler was okay, and I hadn't heard from Bufo since I went to see him. Then one day, just before race time, I went up to the jock's locker room. Freda was there alone.
1: Hello, lover boy.
0: Blow.
1: I've been waiting for you.
0: What are the rest of the guys?
1: What's it to you? You don't like them, they don't like you.
0: I'm a space time.
1: I told them I could handle this alone.
0: Handle what?
1: I've been hearing things.
0: So?
1: I hear you like a fast buck.
0: Back off.
1: I hear you've been pulling horses.
0: You're nuts.
1: We don't like that.
0: You're acting pretty big.
1: I know what I'm saying.
0: Jack.
1: Somebody charge.
0: I don't know what you...
1: Skimp! Come on out.
0: Huh?
2: Hello, Tank.
0: What are you doing here?
2: Just trying to help.
0: What do you mean?
2: Freda says you've been running around with...
0: Shut up.
2: Just trying to...
0: What are you talking about?
3: Let go, Dick.
1: Get your mitts off
0: him.
1: Skimp told me what you said.
0: What?
1: Not to put dough on you unless you said it was okay.
2: Just trying to help, Tank.
0: Yeah.
2: Thought if this dame had you goofy...
0: Shut up about
1: What's
0: her.
1: What's the matter, lover
0: Shut
1: boy?
0: Shut up.
2: Right, huh? Thanks.
0: Didn't want Kemp losing his dog.
1: Yeah,
0: That's all, do you hear?
2: I believe you, think.
1: Nothing I hate worse than a crooked
0: jock. Back off, Freda.
1: Don't you pull that favorite.
0: You got this coming, wise guy.
1: All right, last talk you ever...
2: There's who?
1: Cut it out, cut it out. All right, get up, lover boy. Get the rest of it.
2: Cut it out, think.
0: Okay, Freda.
2: Think.
0: Get out of the way.
2: Cut it out.
0: Hated you since the first day I saw you.
1: Jerk!
0: Beat your brains out.
1: Yeah?
0: Yeah.
1: Hey, what's going on? Break it up, yourself. Break it up, Freda.
4: I'm gonna have to report you two to the steward.
1: I'll be watching you, William.
0: Blow.
2: Just trying to help on that.
4: And you, Dink. If this ever happens again, you're through with Blue Meadow Farms.
0: Let me alone, will you? Let me alone.

0: Next couple of days, me and Breda rode like crazy. Pulled every dirty one in the book, and things were getting kind of rough. Breda had one bad spill in a week after. I went down where he rode me into the rail. Paper started playing it up as a feud, and they didn't know how right they were. Then in the last week of the meet, I got a call from Bufo. I put off going to see him, but he sent one of his boys to pick me up. I knew we meant business. I left the hood in the bar and went up to his office.
1: Hello, Sonny.
0: Who do you think you're shoving around?
1: Oh, get hurt.
0: Send some mug after me.
1: Wasn't sure you got my call, that's all.
0: Don't give me that.
1: We're partners, remember?
0: Yeah.
1: I hear you're the hottest thing in the meet.
0: So?
1: That's good, that's good.
0: For what?
1: Always said you were smart, Sonny.
0: Yeah.
1: Likes to see my boys get ahead.
0: Huh?
1: And when you lose one, nobody minds.
0: I told you.
1: What? Sonny,
0: it's too soon.
1: Don't be it.
0: I said, where do we go north?
1: No.
0: People are getting wise.
1: I said, no. In 4 weeks, since the last one, you've been winning everything inside. Who's going to get wise?
0: I say no.
1: It's too late.
0: What do you mean?
1: I got our whole bundle placed in 5 different books.
0: For when?
1: Tomorrow. 6 race, stake race. 25,000, you're up on Ironside. 2-1 favorite. Breeder's riding a 12-1 shot. Way things have been going, he'll break his neck to beat you. It's a natural.
0: No.
1: Easy street, Sonny. Rest of our lives.
0: No.
1: Never worry about nothing. Anything you want. Dames, cars, anything.
0: No.
1: Don't be a jerk.
0: It's too soon.
1: What's the matter? That doll's got you again?
0: Shut up,
1: crazy little crumb.
0: Shut up, Bufo.
1: Get smart, Sonny. Dink takes care of Dink. That's a laugh. Think of it. Buy her anything she wants. Don't have to take nothing from nobody. Be a guy with dough right up there with all them swells. Just for pulling a horse. And if they find out, so what? $200 fine and lose your license. Think it over, Sonny.
0: Last time?
1: Sure, last time.
0: Okay.
1: That's my boy. Knew you was too smart.
0: Remember, no more.
1: Oh, sure, sure. And Sonny.
0: Yeah?
1: Take care of yourself.
0: What do you mean?
1: I ain't gonna see you till tomorrow night.
0: So?
1: In case you change your mind. You'd never get away. Sonny?
0: I heard you. Don't worry.

0: Paper, get your original paper. Final paper, get your sports extra. Hey, Dink. Dink, wait a minute. Hey, Dink.
1: Huh? Oh, hi, Gimp.
0: You saw at me or something?
1: I was thinking.
0: I didn't mean nothing, honestly.
1: Okay.
0: Just thought if he was in trouble or not.
1: Yeah, yeah.
0: Didn't think he was crooked, you know that.
1: Yeah, I know. How you been hitting him?
0: Swell, swell. I was on you in a second yesterday. Boy, what a race. Picked up a cool 50.
1: Good.
0: All the smart money was on Sanders, but you showed him.
1: Yeah.
0: What you doing out so late?
1: Business.
0: You better go get some sleep. Been saving up for tomorrow. I got the whole 250 on you in a six.
1: Huh?
0: Yeah, I put the whole...
1: Jerk.
0: Why?
1: I told you.
0: I ain't worried about it.
1: Can you get it back?
0: You're crazy. No book gives you
1: a dump. I told you, Gimp.
0: What's eating you?
1: Nothing.
0: Act like there was something wrong on that.
1: It's your dough. Play it how you see it.

0: Didn't sleep much that night. Kept thinking about Jordy and Gimp and Bufo and Easy Street. Next morning I went down to the track, but there was nothing for me to ride. Didn't see Jordy after work, so I walked down to Joe's and had some coffee. Time was dragging. I wanted to get it over with. Then it was race time, and I had a winner in the first. Felt better about that. Wouldn't look so bad. Rita would run home in the fourth, and we had nothing in it in the fifth. I weighed in for the sixth and walked over to the paddock. Steeler was waiting with Ironsides.
1: Over here, Dink. Stop fussing, Sam. You make her nervous. You okay?
0: Yeah.
1: I figure hold her in till a half-mile pole. You... sure you feel all right?
0: Yeah, I'm okay.
1: You're the doctor. We're sending you out early. She was nervous last time out.
0: Okay, okay.
1: Better get up. Give me your knee.
2: Dink, wait a minute.
0: Huh?
2: Oh, I didn't think I'd make it.
1: Hello, Judy.
2: Hello, Mr. Steele. Just wanted to wish you luck.
0: Yeah.
2: We'll be rooting for you.
1: Go on, Dink.
2: Go get the money.
1: Up you go. Good luck, boy.
0: I followed the lead pony out of the paddock and down to the track. Always send a nervous mount out ahead. Rest of the field will be out in a couple of minutes. I was all alone. Talked to her and patted her to keep her calm. Track was soft. Rained the night before, but the rake had dried it out. Just the way she liked it. Then I heard the call to the post, and I looked back and saw the rest of the set coming out. Up the chute and around back of the gate. Then I waited. I had the post position, but I wasn't going in until the rest was set. Then the field came up.
3: Watch my mud, lover boy.
4: Okay, boys, move him in. Let him down. Steady.
3: Get in there, boy.
4: Steady there. All right, take your time, Dick. Take your time.
3: Hold
4: that, boy. Settle down, boy. Steady, steady. Okay, William, bring her up.
5: Easy, girl. Easy. There you go. Easy now.
4: Watch it. Watch it. Looks good. Hold it, Bree. Looks good. Steady. Steady.
0: Rita was out first, then O'Brien and me, and we held going down the stretch. Peck went in front of the stand, and I moved into the turn. Rita dropped over to the rail. I snugged her in good and held the four slot. She was running good and came down nice. Had to make it look right. Going into the second turn, Rita was up in front and going away. Fast, fast race. Everyone flying. Be easy. Easy. I snugged her in more and dropped out of six. Easy. Make my move too late. That's all. Nobody know the difference. Easy Street. Easy Street and Judy. Give me to the back stretch and I had to make my move. Not too much, baby, not too much. Riding for Easy Street. Let the sucker do it the hard way. Not too much. Suckers, all of them suckers. Skipping this lousy 250, all of them. Easy Street and Judy. That's it, Judy. Judy, kiss me. Yeah, me, Dink, kiss me. Judy, Judy, Judy, Judy. Pack was sliding by right now. Judy, Judy. What would you think if she knew? Gimping this 250. What was he thinking right now? Yeah, right now. Come on, baby. Gonna do it. Don't want to be a smart guy no more. At the back turn, Rita was still out in front. I went up in fourth, then third. Then it was just straight up ahead and throwing mud. They gave it a lift and let her go. Coming out of the last turn, heavy by a link, but I was flying. Moving up, and we was neck and neck.
3: That's close. It's too late.
0: Yeah.
3: Get through.
0: Eat mud. I gave it a whip, but she was there. Every bit of it. Pulling and stretching, pulling and stretching. Rita couldn't hold her face and started throwing off. Then the lines, I'm flying up, and I was home going away.

0: I thought I had it lit up.
1: Well, then you're on.
0: And another horse.
1: Yeah, you are.
0: Hey, what's the matter?
1: Nothing.
0: Okay, just another race.
1: Yeah.
0: Where you going?
1: Huh?
0: Ain't you going to the winner's circle?
1: No.
0: Come, guys.
2: What are you doing here? You're supposed to be out at the winner.
1: I ain't.
2: Mr. Carson will be sore.
1: I'll let him.
2: Nice race, boy.
1: She had it, that's all.
2: Thought you'd waited too late.
1: Almost did.
3: Dave, you were wonderful. I was so excited. Everyone's waiting for you at the winner's
1: circle. Let him wait.
2: He's tired.
3: Oh, I'll just stay a second.
1: It's okay.
3: Long enough to say goodbye.
1: Huh?
3: I'm leaving tomorrow. Probably won't see you before I go. It's been wonderful knowing you, Dave.
1: Yeah.
3: You too, Mr. Steele.
2: Thanks.
3: Oh, I better be going. Won't get my bed in for the last race. Bye, Dink. Bye, Mr. Steele.
2: Goodbye, Judy. Quite a girl. Understand she's going to be married in a couple of months. Oh, I almost forgot. Right after the race, you had a phone call. A fellow by the name of Buffo said he wanted to see you. Dink. I said a fellow by the name of...
1: I heard you. Yeah. I heard you.

0: The title, Long Shot. The story of a man who learned too late that no one can live alone. And if you like Dink's story, friends, why not come back next week? I'll have a man who had an unusual adventure. He searched for someone in a raging flood and found himself. I like to call it Valley of the Shadow. So until next week, this is John Steele saying, a life of adventure is yours for the asking, wherever you find it. Only don't look for it. It may find you. Well, goodbye and good hunting.
1: John Steele Adventurer is produced by Robert Monroe, written and directed by Elliot Drake. Alan Stevenson was heard as Dink. Also in our cast were Joyce Gordon, Ross Martin, and Mort Lawrence. John Steele is played by Don Douglas. Musical effects were created by Doc Whipple. Your announcer is Ted Melly. Remember, next week, Mutual presents Valley of the Shadow, another story of suspense and action from the files of John Steele, Adventurer. This is the Mutual Broadcasting System.

0: Will you have a polo, dear Liza? Dear Liza, will you have a polo, dear Liza? Polo.
1: How very kind of you, dear Henry. I most certainly will. I'll have three or four or maybe more.
0: But you take the old tube.
1: Because they happen to be my tube of polo, dear Henry. Have one.

0: Skelly Oil Company presents Captain Midnight. Captain Midnight, brought to you three times each week by the Skelly Oil Company, Skelly Jobbers and Dealers. But first, fellows and girls, I have a confession to make. The other night, when I first told you about the sensational new free offer we're making on this program, I'd never actually seen Captain Midnight's big three-color airline map of the United States that we're offering free to every member of the 1940 Flight Patrol. But today, I saw it. And say, fellows and girls, let me tell you, it's a beauty. Why, it's so exciting and interesting and packed full of important information about aviation that I simply can't tell you what a big thrill I know it will give you. You see, this is not an ordinary map. It's something absolutely new and different from anything you ever saw. It's never been published before in this form, and it's not for sale anywhere. It's printed in three beautiful colors, and it's big. It's 11 inches high and 17 inches wide. And it comes to you absolutely flat, without any folds or wrinkles in it, so you can put it right up on the wall and keep it that way. Now, here's what it contains. First, there's the official airline map of the United States, showing every major airline in America just where they fly, what cities they serve, and all about them. By just glancing at this map, you can tell the names of all the airlines flying in and out of any important city in the United States. But that isn't all. Around the edge of the map, there are pictures and descriptions of the most popular commercial transport planes in use today. Gee whiz, just think of all the things you can learn about aviation every time you look at this beautiful big wall map. Believe me, folks will know you really are interested in aviation when they hear you tell all about the airlines of the United States. But now listen, here's how to get your very own airline map of America absolutely free. 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Now, don't put it off. Stop in tonight or tomorrow for sure. And now to Captain Midnight. Chuck Ramsey and his friend, Frank Crane, you remember, are in the power of Ivan Shark, who is taking them on a secret flight. Meanwhile, Captain Midnight and his friends are doing all they can to get a clue as to Chuck's whereabouts. It is now noon on the day following Chuck's disappearance. Captain Midnight, Major Steele, and Steve Donovan are seated in the pilot's room of the Southwest Airlines Administration Building at Ridgeville Airport. They're gathered round a small table on which is spread out a large map. Listen as Major Steele says...
1: Well, what are your plans, Captain? What do you want to do?
2: Well, now, here's the way I look at it, Major. Shark's got a 24-hour start on us, and we think he's flying northwest. At least, that's the direction he was flying when he was last seen. But we have no proof that he continued on that course indefinitely. He may have doubled back over Mexico. He could have gone in almost any direction. Now, it'd be very foolish to start flying with the meager information we have.
3: I guess you're right, Captain. But, gee, I sort of hate to sit here doing nothing.
2: That's where you're wrong, Steve. We aren't idle. We're making preparations for the future. And if my theory is right, Ivan Shark will get in touch with me here.
1: Well, if he does communicate with you...
2: Then I'll be ready to act at once. Now, for that, I've got to have a fast plane.
1: Well, I talked to the Spartan factory a little while ago.
2: Yes?
1: They have a special job ready, which you can have at once.
2: How many passengers?
1: Six.
2: Good. How fast?
1: It's specially streamlined and will do close to 250.
2: All right. I'll take it.
3: Well, do you want to go up and take delivery there?
2: No, Steve. I'd rather stay here on the chance of hearing something from Shark.
1: Well, we'll go up and get it for you.
2: Yes, that's what I'd like to have you do. Steve, can you get the use of the ship?
3: Oh, you bet I can. Fast four-passenger cabin job.
2: Good. Take Senor Paredes' nephew, Pablo, with you and introduce him to Captain Balfour of the Spartan Flying School. Ask Captain Balfour, as a personal favor to me, to see that the boy gets started right.
3: Okay.
2: I'd like to go up with him myself, but Chuck's disappearance has made that impossible.
1: Well, I'll have a talk to Captain Balboa myself, Captain.
2: Oh, good, Major. Now, there's one thing more. Mrs. Donovan has received a very urgent message from her sister at Dallas. His sister is very ill, and Mrs. Donovan feels that she should go to her at once.
1: Well, that's easily done. Dallas is almost on our course to Tulsa.
2: Yes, I know that. You can drop Mrs. Donovan off at Dallas and then continue on to Tulsa.
1: What about Patsy?
2: Well, you wouldn't have room for her in the plane anyway, and Mrs. Donovan has consented to let Patsy stay with Steve. Patsy knows Chuck so well that it's quite possible she can be of some real assistance to us in our search for him.
3: Oh, you bet she can. You know, she's a pretty smart kid, even if she is my sister.
1: Well, I think we'd better get started at once, then. We ought to get back here just as quickly as we can.
2: Yes. I'd like to have you back here as soon as you can get here. Because no one knows what may happen in the next few hours.
3: Well, come on, Major. Let's get going.
0: And at the same moment, Ivan Shark's large bimotored plane is taking off from a lonely field over 1,000 miles to the northwest. The criminal himself is at the controls, and in the co-pilot seat is his daughter, Fury Shark. Listen as Ivan Shark says,
4: I should like to make one more landing, Fury, before we leave the United States and enter Canada. Then my plans will be complete.
5: I think you are very foolish, Father, to have taken Chuck Ramsey and the boy Crane with us. What possible good can come of it?
4: More good than you have dreamed of, my dear. I tell you that at last Captain Midnight has played into my hands. He will trouble us no more.
5: Now you are getting soft, Father. You are very foolish indeed to accept Captain Midnight's word, even if he should give it to you.
4: Ah, you do not know what you are saying, Fury. Captain Midnight is not like you or me. He has a chaotic idea of something called honor. Once he has given his word, he will not break it.
5: And you really think that in order to get Chuck Ramsey back safely, Captain Midnight will give you his word of honor not to bother you again?
4: That is exactly what I believe, Joey. He would do anything for Chuck Ramsey.
5: But how do you propose to communicate with him? Don't forget, Father, Captain Midnight is no fool. If he can find us and rescue Chuck Ramsey without giving his word of honor, he will do so.
4: I have thought of all that, my dear. After I have made another landing, we will fly to our old hideout in Canada. But I will make it impossible for Captain Midnight to discover the location.
5: And still communicate with him?
4: Most certainly, my dear. It will be very easy. In fact, I relish the days ahead of us very much, because I will be embarked on a battle of wits between Captain Midnight and myself. But this time, I will hold the advantage once and for all.
5: All I can say is this, my dear Father. Do not underestimate Captain Midnight.
4: Have no fear, my dear. I do not underestimate him.
5: But how will you communicate with him without his knowing where we are?
4: I have it all worked out. At our next landing, I will send a telegram to him, sounding him out. This telegram will be sent from some other point far from this part of the country.
5: Through some of our friends, I suppose.
4: Certainly. You can see how easy that will be.
5: Yes. And that will certainly give Captain Midnight no clue to our whereabouts. But how will you have Captain Midnight communicate with you?
4: Ah, my dear. That is the best part. Captain Midnight has a certain wavelength which he always uses. I will tell him to reply to me by radio on that wavelength at certain times. From then on, our communications to each other will always be by radio. And each time I transmit to him, it will be from a different place.
5: Very good, Father. Very good.
4: I will only give him so much time to come to an agreement with me. If he does not give me his word, much as I regret it, Chuck Ramsey and young Crane will have to be liquidated.
5: Yes, Father, and we must not hesitate when the time comes.
4: There shall be no hesitation, my dear. It shall be done and done quickly. Then we will leave for another part of the world.
5: I am very curious, Father. See how this struggle with Captain Midnight will come out. I do not believe he will make this bargain with you. but we shall see.
4: Yes, Fury. We shall see. We shall see.
0: Hours have passed, and our scene changes to Ridgeville Airport. It is now late in the evening, and Captain Midnight is talking to Patsy Donovan. A plane has just landed and is taxiing toward them. Let's listen as Patsy says.
6: It is Captain Midnight. I'm sure it is.
2: Yes, it looks like a spot, all right, Patsy. I guess it must be Steve, Major Steele.
6: Gosh, look at those trim lines. I'll bet it can sure make time.
2: Well, it must have made time to allow Major Steele and Steve to get here this quickly.
6: Why, look, Captain Midnight. I only see one person in the cockpit. Maybe it isn't Steve and Major Steele after all.
2: Oh, I'm sure it's a Spartan, Jesse. It doesn't Spartan line. It's a six-passenger cabin plane. Well, we'll find out in a second.
6: It is, Steve. I'm sure it is. But I don't see Major Steele.
2: Yes, that's Steve, all right. I wonder what could have happened to Barry.
6: Hey, Steve! Steve, here we are. Where's Major Steele?
7: Hi there, Patsy. Hello, Captain Midnight.
2: Glad to see you back, Steve. Where's Major Steele?
7: Just a second, I'll be with you. I shut off the gas, I texted up in the engine, I'll conk out any second.
2: Right.
6: That's strange. I wonder why Major Steele didn't come back. I wonder if something's gone wrong.
2: No, I don't think so, Patsy.
6: Well, there. Steve will be with us in a second.
2: Yes. Where's Major Steele, Steve?
3: Well, when we got to Tulsa, Major Steele found an important message waiting for him from Washington.
2: Yes?
3: He took the first airliner out of Tulsa, headed east. He said he'd get in touch with you later.
2: Oh, I see. I guess something very important must have come up. Well, it can't be helped. We'll fight this thing through ourselves.
3: Say, have you heard anything from Chuck?
2: No. Not a word, Steve. Then I'm not surprised at that. Undoubtedly, Shark has certain plans, certain precautionary measures which he has to take.
3: Yes, I guess you're right, Captain. Well, what do you think I better do? I put the Spartan into the hangar. I can't leave it out here very long.
2: No, wait. I was just thinking, Steve. I'll tell you what I think.
8: Captain Albright. Telegram for Captain Albright.
6: Listen. Did you hear that?
8: Captain Albright. Telegram for Captain Albright.
3: Hey, that's a kid from the airport telegraph office.
7: Hey, kid. Here's Captain Albright.
9: Okay. Are you Captain Albright, sir?
2: Yes, I'm Captain Albright.
9: Here you are, sir. Sign here.
2: There you are, son.
9: Ah, oh, thanks an awful lot, sir.
6: Is it news of Chuck?
2: Yes. Just as I suspected. It's signed Ivan Shark.
10: Well, Ivan Shark has made the first move in his battle of wits with Captain Midnight. It's now up to Captain Midnight to make the second. But what will Captain Midnight's move be? Thrilling adventures are ahead. Don't miss them. Tune in to Captain Midnight. A few minutes ago, I said that if you wanted to get one of those beautiful big three-color airline maps of the United States, and you were not yet a member of Captain Midnight's 1940 Flight Patrol, that you could join up now and get one anyway. 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So Ivan Shark has actually sent a message to Captain Midnight. What does it say? And will this prove the means whereby Captain Midnight can finally capture Shark and rescue Chuck? Be sure to listen Monday. Until then, this is Don Gordon, your Skelly Man, saying goodbye and happy landing!

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A fiery horse for the speed of light, a cloud of dust, and hearty, hi-oh, Silver, the Lone Ranger.

0: The pioneers who first settled in the western United States had to fight Indians and outlaws. And though the odds were heavy against them, there was one man to whom they could turn for help. That was the masked rider of the plains. It was he who brought law and order to the frontier and made peace and security possible for the honest ranchers and their families. Now return with us to those thrilling days when the West was young. From out of the past come the thundering hoofbeats of the great horse Silver. The Lone Ranger rides again.
1: Come on, Silver! We're heading for the Barnes Ranch! Donald's waiting on the trail ahead! Hi-oh, Silver! Away!

0: As our story opens, Joe Barnes, who had been a guest at his brother's home for supper, picked up his hat and prepared to leave the ranch house for his cafe in town.
1: Pete, you're the luckiest feller I know of. You got a wife that can outcook anybody I ever heard tell of, and a young'un that's grown so fast he'll be a top end before you know it.
2: I reckon it ain't everybody that's been as lucky as me. I ain't complaining, am I, Molly?
3: You just better not.
1: Well, I'll be running along now. Sorry I can't stay and spend the evening with you.
2: You're welcome anytime, Joe. We ain't seen much of you lately.
1: Shucks, I reckon you know how running a cafe keeps a fella busy.
2: Yep, I suppose.
1: Doggone horse. He's seen me, so he's anxious to get started for home and oats. Well, good night, all.
2: Good night, Joe.
4: Come soon again.
5: Night, Uncle Joe.
1: Good night, Davy. Steady there, blast you. Maybe you folks can come to town and visit me sometime.
2: We'll see about it.
1: Get up there. Get up there. And then again, maybe it'll be fixed so they won't get to town. Come on there, blast you. Get on there. There's a grove of trees where I told the fellas to meet me. You just better be there. I'll have something to say to them that'll blister their hides. Get on there. This ought to be just about it. So blasted dark, I can't hardly see a thing. Go there. Red. Hey, Red. Are you here?
6: That you, Joe?
1: Who else you thinking it'd be? Where are you?
6: Just a second. Come on, fellas. I was beginning to think you was going to stay there all night.
1: Ooh. I got away as soon as I could.
6: How about the ranch? Everything set?
1: You won't have no trouble at all. Most of the hands are in town, and what's left you can take care of easy. Pete said they was in the bunkhouse.
6: Your brother don't suspect nothing, does he?
1: Him? That fool don't know enough to suspect anything. Well, ain't no use standing here talking. I'll get back to town so nobody will suspicion me and you get started.
6: Hold on a minute. Yeah? I happen to know a few things, too. One of them is that Pete's got cash hid away somewheres.
1: What if he has?
6: You got any objections to our getting a hold of it for part of our pay?
1: You'll do no such thing. In the first place, you don't keep it hid in the house. If you go to looking for it, you waste too much time.
6: We could sort of persuade one of them to talk.
1: Nope. Forget about that cash. After you've finished them off, the ranch will come to me. Then you'll get every cent I promised you. And if that ain't enough to satisfy you, say so now.
6: Oh, we ain't kicking.
1: Then get on about your business. I'll stay in town long enough for an alibi. Then meet you over to the old cabin to hear how you come out. That understood?
6: That old line cabin, you mean?
1: The same.
6: We'll be there.
1: You better be. Well, I'm heading for town. Get up there. Come on.

0: Half an hour later, as the Lone Ranger and Tonto raced through the night, they saw a red glare in the sky to the west.
1: What matter?
2: Look, Tonto, in the distance.
1: Oh, there, fire. Can't be a signal fire. It's too big for that. No wonder.
2: Maybe house burned.
1: It must be. That's just about where the buildings of the Barnes Ranch should be. Come on, Tonto. We won't go to town yet. We'll cut across country and see if we can't help.
3: Hi-yo,
1: get him up, Scout.

0: The masked man and his faithful Indian companion urged their horses to their greatest speed. But swiftly as the two men rode, the fire had almost completed its work when they drew near the ranch house.
1: The place seems deserted, Tonto.
2: I don't understand why the people who live here wouldn't stay to keep the fire from spreading to the other buildings.
3: Not plenty strength.
1: Hold this over.
2: We'll take a look around, Tonto. I'm afraid we're too late to save anything from the ranch house.
3: You look.
2: What is this?
3: There, Mark, many horse.
2: Those hoof prints were made recently. I wonder why those riders left.
4: Mister!
3: There, boy!
2: Mother Correll, maybe he can tell us what happened.
3: Then come.
4: Oh, please, mister, get my mother back. Your mask.
2: It's all right, son. Tonto and I are not outlaws. Here now, see if you can't tell us what's happened.
4: Even if you are, you ain't one of them that killed Paul.
2: Your father was killed? Come now, if you cry, you won't be able to tell us about it. If that happens, then we can't help you.
4: I'll try not to cry, mister. Paul used to say it was only woman folks crying.
2: What's your name?
4: Davy Barnes.
2: Pete Barnes, son?
4: Uh-huh.
2: Tonto, it was Pete Barnes, the owner of this ranch, that was killed. Dave, who did it?
4: I never seen him before, mister. They just rode up to the house, run off the hands, and killed Paul without giving him a chance.
2: And what happened to your mother?
4: They tried to get her to tell where Paul had his cash, but she wouldn't do it.
2: But where is she now?
4: They said they was going to make her talk. Then they heard you call into your house, and they rode off. They took her along. Oh, please, mister, get her back, won't you? You just got to.
2: We certainly will, Dave. Did they try to harm you?
4: Ma, she made me run and hide when the trouble started.
2: But why did they set fire to the house?
4: Ma tried to get away from him and bumped the table with the lamp.
2: I see. Hello, it must have been the footprints left by the outlaws we noticed. What's that?
3: Maybe it posse.
2: The fire was probably seen in town. As one of Pete Barnes' men got there and reported what happened. If that's the case, they'll shoot first and ask questions afterward.
1: Here, Silver.
5: Here, Scout.
2: The child's safe, and we haven't time to explain ourselves. Yep. Come on, Tonto. We're following those outlaws to the hills.
1: Me ready.
2: I'll save him. Fire! Fire!

0: The sheriff and the men who rode with him soon found that their mounts were no match for those of the masked man and Tonto, and finally they turned back to the ranch house. We see them as they draw their horses to a halt by the smoldering remains.
1: Gosh, you. Them cooks sure ruined your brother's face and no mistake. And I'll bet my saddle I know who done it.
2: Here, you do?
1: This looks like the work of Red Purvis and them pesky mavericks that travel with him. If I ever get them where I can... Joe, there's the young un, Davy.
2: Well, I'll be...
1: Davy, come here.
3: Sheriff, them fellas you saw leave here didn't do this.
1: Huh? Wasn't they one of Red Purvis's gang?
3: I don't know about that, Sheriff. But if it hadn't been for them, I'd have been killed too.
1: Tarnation. And we almost drilled the wrong fellas. Say, Joe, what's ailing you? You look as if you'd seen a ghost.
2: It's nothing, Sheriff. I reckon I was kind of surprised seeing the boy was still alive.
1: Yeah?
2: You know yourself, Sheriff, when Zeke rode into town telling about the raid, he said that it looked like them outlaws aimed to kill off everybody in the ranch house.
1: It's too bad Zeke and Clem were the only punchers here. Maybe this wouldn't have happened.
3: Sheriff!
1: Huh? What is it, Bub?
3: Those men took Ma away with them.
2: What's that? She's alive, too?
3: He tried to make her tell where Boss Cash was.
2: Why, the double-crossing...
1: What'd you say, Joe?
2: Why, I was just saying the dirty skunks ought to be hung for a trick like that.
1: I'm just wondering what we're going to do with Davy.
3: Don't take me away, Sheriff.
1: Shucks, you can't stay here the way things are.
2: Davy, you come home with me.
3: But
2: of course
3: but
2: you will. I'm your uncle, ain't I?
3: But I don't want to go.
1: Now, Davy, I reckon Joe's got the right of it. Your pa being dead and your ma gone... It's your uncle's place to look after you.
3: Oh, all right.
2: Give me your hand, Davy. I'll help you into the saddle. Up with it. There you are. Well, Sheriff, what do you think we ought to do now?
1: Go back to town. That's all we can do. But by heaven, the cooks that did this is going to pay and pay plenty. All right, men. Come on, get up there. Get up there.
2: Come on.

0: In the meantime, Tonto and the Lone Ranger followed the outlaws. Their trail was an open book to the keen-eyed Indian.
1: Hurry, old fellow. Tonto, I don't think we can be more than 10 minutes behind them now.
2: The main thing is to rescue Dave's mother. When she's safe, we can try to capture the outlaws.
3: We get them.
2: Come on, Silver. What's the matter, Silver? Something's wrong, Tonto. Silver wouldn't have stopped. Tonto, look.
3: They're a heap big drop.
2: It's a break in the plateau. Silver saw it before we did. Come on, old boy. We'll get close and have a look at it. That's close enough, old fellow. Look below, Tonto. You can't see the bottom. That must be a drop of at least 1,000 feet.
3: Right, plenty deep.
2: We lost the outlaws' trail.
3: Them come this way.
2: But how could they have crossed? No horse could make that jump. Let's have a look, Kimasami. Stay there, Silver.
3: That's how them cross.
2: Do you see something?
3: Yeah. You look. There.
2: There was a small bridge here. Yes. You can see where the timbers supported it on this side.
3: Huh.
2: They knew about this bridge, Tonto. They chose this trail for that reason. And when they crossed the bridge, they must have chopped the supports away on the other side. Yes, and with those supports chopped away, the timbers on this side were too weak to hold the bridge and it fell below.
3: Isn't that right?
2: Well, we've got to find some way to follow. A woman screaming.
3: Maybe them hurt her.
2: The outlaws have stopped in those woods. I believe they can't be followed further. Again, quick, get your rope.
3: Me get it. What you do?
2: You see that stump across the way, directly opposite?
3: Me see it.
2: We'll rope that stump. Pull the rope tight and fasten it to the tree right here. And I'll cross the rope hand over hand.
3: Oh, that's plenty dangerous. You fall, you get killed.
2: We'll have to chance it. Do you hear that? Hurry, Tonto, hurry!

0: right, I'll ask you once more. Where did Pete hide his cash?
1: I won't tell you, I won't.
2: You might just as well, ma'am. You ain't gonna live long enough to spend any of it anyhow.
1: Oh, you'll kill me whether I tell you or not.
2: Red, she's the stubbornest critter I ever seen. Maybe we ought to keep on going for a spell before we ask her again.
0: What for? There's nobody can get across the gap. We're safe enough. And before I'm through, she's gonna talk and talk plenty. Now look here. There's a chance, just a chance, mind you, that if you tell us what we aim to know, we'll let you go.
1: I don't care what you do. I've got nothing to say.
0: Why, you...
3: That wasn't one of our horses.
2: We've been followed.
0: Come on, let's see what it is.
2: Anyways, they can't
3: get... There's a fella hanging by his hands from a rope.
0: He's coming to this side.
2: He's sure got nerves.
0: Get your knives. Cut that rope. Cut the rope and drop into those rocks down below.

0: Now to continue our story. The Lone Ranger, crossing the chasm hand over hand, was discovered by the outlaws on the other side. They rushed forward to cut the rope and send the masked man plunging to his death.
1: Hurry up and cut that rope.
2: I got my knife here. I'll cut it.
3: Look out!
1: There's another fellow on the other side.
2: He's shooting at us.
3: Run for cover.
1: Blasted, cut that rope first.
2: I ain't going to get drilled. Get back to the tree.
1: You yellow coyote.
3: If you aim to get drilled, cut it yourself.
1: I can't do nothing alone.
2: Then come on back with us. We'll drill him after he climbs up.
1: I'm coming.
3: No, I'm no use for our risking ourselves out there in the open, boss. The other fellow would have got us for sure.
1: Blast him.
2: There he is. Climbing up.
1: Blast that partner of his. We should have finished him.
2: Now he's shooting.
3: Look, and the other fellow's starting to climb across the rope.
1: Come on, get back where the trees are thicker. Even if they do get across, we get them holed up. They can't break through us.
2: That's right.
1: We take cover where we're safe. Then we can pick them off any time we get ready.
3: That's good sense.
1: Yeah, here. This is good enough.
3: The second hombre's almost across.
4: That's just fine. But when they're both on this side, I got a notion they'll wish they'd stayed where it was healthy.
2: I'll see if I can't hit one of them.
3: You missed.
2: That's his doggone light. If the moon would only stay out behind them clouds, I could aim better.
1: Now they're both across.
2: Look where they're going.
3: They're running for them rocks. Pick them off.
2: They made it.
1: It don't matter. We can wait them out.
5: Well, I'll be.
3: What's wrong, boss?
1: Look, back by the horses there.
3: I don't see nothing.
1: That's just it, you fool. The woman. She cleared out. Didn't nobody have sense enough to watch her?
2: Where'd she get to?
1: I can tell you.
2: Huh?
1: She sneaked away and circled around. Right now, she's behind them rocks with the polecats that followed us.
3: Leap on the lizards.
1: Well, anyway, we know where the three of them are. Now let them try.

0: keep your head below the level of the rocks, Mrs. Barnes.
1: I will.
0: Tonto, we're in a bad place.
2: Plenty bad.
0: We have only these rocks to protect us. We can't retreat because of that chasm, and it'd be suicide to attempt to go ahead on foot. We're badly outnumbered, and our ammunition is limited. If they wish, they can wait until our bullets are gone, then rush us. They'll simply sit back and starve us out.
2: That's right. You got plan?
0: If it wasn't for Mrs. Barnes, I'd suggest attacking and taking our chances.
1: Please don't think of me. Do what you think is best.
0: No, Mrs. Barnes. We'll all escape, or none of us will escape.
1: But...
2: Silver.
0: Look at him, Tonto. He knows we're in trouble, and he wants to help.
2: Him fine horse.
0: But there's nothing he can...
2: Him back up?
0: He's going to try to jump across. He'll never make it, Tonto.
3: No, Silver. Stay back. You hear me, Silver? Stay back.
2: Him come anyhow.
0: He's running.
1: No horse can make a jump like that. It just isn't
0: look,
1: possible.
0: Look. If he falls... Tonto, he made it. Good old fella. Here, Silver. Here, old boy.
2: Him keep fine horse.
1: I wouldn't have thought it possible less than I've seen it with my own eyes.
0: Silver's the finest horse in the world, Mrs. Barnes. Aren't you, old fellow?
2: Now, what do you do?
0: Silver's given us a chance, Kimasabe. But we'll have to act fast. You think you could ride Silver through those outlaws?
2: But you not stay here.
0: Yes, Tonto, I believe it's best. Silver could carry the three of us. But I don't want to have a woman run the risk of being shot.
1: But I told you...
0: Wait, Mrs. Barnes. I have a plan that'll work. Get mounted, Tonto.
2: Be ready.
0: As soon as the moon goes under a cloud again, we'll show those men something they don't expect.

0: Fellas, you could search from here to the Mississippi and never find another horse that can make a jump like that one just did.
1: Stand to one side, boss. I'll put a bullet in it.
0: Well, you put that gun down.
1: But, boss...
0: You drill that horse and I'll drill you. That's the finest horse flesh I ever seen. I'm saving it for myself.
1: Huh?
0: You heard me, didn't you?
2: You mean you're going to take that horse?
0: You just bet I am. When we finish them two fellas and a woman off, I'm going to have me a real horse.
1: Well, I can't blame you none for wanting it.
0: If you're set on shooting something, Lefty, try to draw a bead on them two-footed critters.
1: It's getting too dark again to see good, boss. The clouds are beginning to cover up the moon.
0: Well, we'll get them in the morning anyhow.
2: Uh-huh. And then we'll see
3: them. Silver!
1: They're making a break for it.
0: Drill him!
3: Come on,
2: fella! He's coming right at me!
1: Watch out!
0: It's a redskin. He's alone.
2: He'll trample us!
1: Out of my way!
3: Get him up! Silver!
0: He got through.
2: I'll fix him!
1: You can't hit nothing going at that speed.
0: You blasted doggone fools. You let my horse get away.
2: He wants your horse.
0: Just as good as my
1: horse.
0: Huh?
1: Where's the other two? The first fella to climb across the rope and the woman. Why didn't they ride out?
0: That's funny.
2: Maybe they were shot and we never knew it.
1: My gosh, I bet they was. They wouldn't have stayed behind if they wasn't.
0: We'll go see. Come on, fellas. Keep your guns handy, and if you're fired at, take the cover.
1: You just bet we will.
0: And if you sight them first, shoot to kill.
2: Funny they don't do something.
0: Careful. Maybe it's just a trick.
1: They're gone.
0: No.
1: If you don't believe me, look for yourself.
0: Well, of all the... Now, what could have happened to them?
2: I got it.
0: Huh?
2: Look at where they was, boss. They could have crawled from here back to that rope without our seeing them.
0: Well, what about it?
2: Just look at the rope.
1: Rope flew.
2: You see what happened, boss?
0: He tried to carry the woman back across, and the rope broke with a double weight.
2: Just so.
1: They probably figured the engine would draw our fire while they was getting away. But they never made it.
0: That means they're all smashed to pieces on them rocks below.
1: They must be.
0: Good enough. That's two of them accounted for. And the engine, he don't matter. Nobody around here would believe anything a redskin said anyhow.
2: It's the same. I wish he hadn't got away.
0: Well, it couldn't be helped. Let's get to our horses. We still got to meet Joe and tell him how we come out.
4: Oh.
0: Come on, boys.
4: Let's get back now.

0: Red Purvis and his followers mounted and rode to the cabin where they agreed to meet Joe Barnes. When they arrived, they found Joe waiting for them.
1: You double-crossing polecats. Get in here. I've been waiting to say a few things to you fellas.
2: Now, look here. We've done the best we could, Joe.
1: Yeah? Well, first off, you let the young un get away from you. I told you to clean out the whole family.
2: But I told
1: you... Shut up and listen. And on top of that, you figured on disobeying orders. When I told you to forget about the cash Pete had hid away, I meant it.
2: There weren't no harm in trying to make the woman talk, was there?
1: Where is she now?
3: Shucks, she's done for, Joe. Right now, she's smashed up on them rocks back in the hills.
1: You sure of that?
3: Well,
1: so he ain't, eh?
2: She must be, Joe. Anyhow, we'll make sure in the morning. I'll send Squint back to have a look.
1: Sure. And how about the kid? You know why I wanted them all killed. Pete had the richest spread around these parts. But as long as there's just one of his family living, I can't claim it.
4: The reason we didn't get him, Joe, some fellas was riding towards the ranch house. We had to run for it.
2: But we can still fix him somehow.
1: Never mind that. I'll take care of him.
2: Yeah?
1: He's at my house in town right now. I know what I'm going to do. But if everything works out all right, it won't be the fault of you, fellas. You made more mistakes tonight than I made in my whole life.

0: You've done good work, Tonto, but you've been in the saddle for hours. You've had to ride around the gap to get your horse, then back again to us. Time you returned to camp and
1: rested. No, Tonto not tired. Me here, outlaw scheme.
0: You did?
1: Me follow him to old cabin. Tonto tell you when we ride. Me want help get outlaw.
0: Yep. Very well, then. Keep us happy. Yep, you come, Mrs. Barnes. All right.
2: Yes, sir.
0: Come on,
1: get him up, Scout.

0: You've got to believe me, Sheriff.
1: Gosh, I don't see no reason why you'd lie to me. But it still don't seem possible.
0: I'll prove everything I've said.
1: And Pete's wife is outside there?
0: She is.
1: Well...
0: Where's Joe Barnes?
1: Why, just about a half an hour ago, I seen him ride by going towards his place.
0: A half hour ago? And there's no time to waste, Sheriff. Dave's life is in danger this very minute.

0: Ain't you tired yet, Davy?
1: I don't want to sleep, Uncle Joe. I just can't sleep.
0: Sure, I savvy how you feel. But I got something here that'll make you rest. And tomorrow you can get up again and give us some help in finding your ma.
1: What's that drink, Dr. Pinson?
0: It's what I said would help you get to sleep. There. It's all ready and it won't harm your mite.
1: Do I have to drink it?
0: Shucks, I know what's best for you and what ain't. Now you drink this down and in no time at all you'll be dozing off. Yes, sir, you'll be ready for a good...

0: Be ready for a good, long sleep.
1: Give me it, Uncle Joe.
0: Sure. Now, you take it. What the?
1: Why, it's the same match feller.
2: Come on in, Sheriff. I'm right with you, stranger.
0: What's the meaning of this?
2: Give me that.
0: Here, let go of that glass.
2: I got you covered, Joe. You do like the masked fella tells you.
0: Now, look
2: I'll
0: here.
2: I'll take it. Now, what's in this glass?
1: It's nothing, mister. Just something Uncle Joe was fixing so as I'd be able to go to bed and sleep.
2: Is that all it is, Joe?
0: Why, sure. What else would it be?
2: And I think you need it worse than Dave does. Let's see you drink it.
0: But I don't need it.
2: Drink it anyhow.
0: No, I won't. Sheriff, what's right he got to say that I got to do anything?
3: I told you once to do like he says, Joe, and I weren't fooling.
0: But wait, listen,
2: Tonto, hold him, and we'll pour it down his throat. Tonto,
0: you can't do that to me.
4: Drink.
0: Get away, let me alone.
2: Drink it.
0: Sheriff, stop him. They're trying to bise me. You can't let them do this.
3: Bise me, eh? Well, you got it coming. Go ahead, stranger.
0: No, please, let me go.
2: I think that's enough evidence, Sheriff. He's admitted that he was going to poison the boy.
1: Poison me?
2: Yes, Dave. There's nothing to worry about now.
0: How'd you know I...
2: Donna heard you telling your plans to your friends at the cabin, Joe.
0: He couldn't have.
2: Red didn't tell you about the Indian who escaped him. And he didn't know that when Tonto rode away, Mrs. Barnes and I took advantage of your friend's confusion to hide ourselves in a tree. We'd fixed the rope to make it look as though we'd fallen to the rocks at the bottom of the cliff.
0: They're fools.
2: When Red and his men went to the cabin to meet you, Tonto followed them to see what they would do. And he met me afterwards and told me your plans.
0: Blasted redskin.
3: And right at this minute, Joe, I got all my deputies headed for that same cabin. And you and your outlaw friends can talk it over in jail together.
0: Jail?
3: Mm-hmm. And that'll be for just a short while before you're hung.
1: But what happened to my ma? Didn't the masked man find her?
3: Shucks, Davy. We've been saving that for the last. Suppose you take a walk to the door and see if maybe she ain't outside on the porch. I wouldn't say for sure. I ain't one to make statements I got a tie to. But it wouldn't surprise me none if that's where you'd find her.

0: The story you have just heard is a copyrighted feature of the Lone Ranger Incorporated.
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2: Hiya, folks. Hold on to your hats and pass those Kellogg's Corn Pops. Because here comes Guy Madison as Wild Bill and his pal Jingles, which is me, Andy Devine. We got another rootin' tootin' Wild Bill Hickok adventure story for you from that great new cereal with the sweetening already on it, Kellogg's Corn Pops!
3: Kellogg's Corn Pops brings you Wild Bill Hickok, transcribed in Hollywood and starring Guy Madison as Wild Bill and Andy Devine as his pal.

0: The call of trouble took United States Marshal Wild Bill Hickok with his big deputy Jingles throughout the West from the Canadian line to the Mexican border country. In the early fall of 1877, they headed south through Colorado after putting a stop to a Wyoming range war. A lazy Indian summer sun beat down on them as they walked their horses along a green riverbank. It was time for talking, and Jingles was catching up on his history.
1: Bill?
2: Yeah, Jingles?
1: How old is the United States?
2: 101 years old this year.
1: And this is 1877?
2: That's right. The Declaration of Independence was signed in 1776.
1: And Colorado was made a state in 1876. I know that much.
2: That's pretty good, partner. And it's nice country around here, or hadn't you noticed?
1: Oh, it sure is. Green pine trees and mountains. You know, Bill, I'll bet that river down there is just squirming with fish.
2: Might be. Could you be throwing a suggestion at me?
1: Oh, now, Bill, you know me better than that.
2: Sure I do.
1: But now that you mention it, I could put up with a good mess of tender trout just fried golden brown. Hey, let's slide off of these broncs and try it. Huh, Bill? Huh?
2: Okay, partner. You know, it might be a good change from your sourdough biscuits and salt pork at that.
1: Yeah. Well, let's turn right in here by the river. Oh, Joker, who?
2: Ooh, Buckshot, who? Stand there, boy, stand. I'm going to loosen that cinch strap. Feels better, huh?
1: Yeah, they like a rest, too. Oh, Joker, now, who? Well, I want to get those fish hooks I've been saving in this war bag. Now, let me see. Oh, yeah, here they are.
2: You act like the first day school's out, Jingles.
1: I feel like I was playing hooky. Oh, a-fishing we will go. A-fishing we will go. Hi-ho, the Mario. A-fishing we will go. Now, who in thunderation is... Bill, look.
2: A Chinee in a canoe, pigtail flying. Looks excited.
1: Excited ain't no name for it. He's about to pop.
3: Oh, help me!
2: Jingles, he's in trouble. The current's got him. I'll swim out and head him off.
3: Help me!
1: Kick off them boots, Bill.
2: They're off. Hang on, Charlie. I'm coming.
1: Watch it, Bill. That's a strong current.
2: Hey, Charlie. Stop beating that frying pan. Paddle for shore.
4: Me no got it paddle. Me confusion.
2: All right, Charlie. Save it. I got you now.
4: Oh, thank you, please. Oh, very good. You saved me. I no got paddle.
2: Quit jabbering. I'll try pushing you to shore.
4: No, you no can do. You no can do.
1: Here comes my rope, Bill. Catch the loop.
2: All right, Jingles. Heave it.
1: Here it comes.
2: Got it. All right, Charlie. Tie this loop to your canoe.
4: Oh, very good. Me make a tie. No die this time. Maybe so go to ancestor by and by.
2: That's got it. Okay, Jingles. Haul us in.
4: I think it more better. You get in canoe.
2: No, I'll stay here in the water and guide it.
1: Won't be long now, Bill.
4: Oh, thank you, please. Sally, pretty lady boss man. Thank you, please.
2: You'll be all right now, Charlie.
1: Well, there you are, Charlie. All safe and sound. Now, what's all this ruckus about, Charlie?
4: Me no, Charlie. Me confusion.
1: You're telling me. You know, you scared all the fish away with that infernal beating on that frying pan, and just when I... Hey, who's that?
2: Who's what, Jingles?
1: There, in the bottom of the canoe.
2: Looks like a young fella from the logging country by those denim breeches and logger's cap.
1: But what's the matter with him?
4: You help a pretty lady boss man get a doctor chop chop.
1: Doctor?
2: What's the matter with him, Charlie?
4: Me no, Charlie. Me confusion. Me work in a big log camp up top river. Man, he make a hide in a tree. Boom, boom. Hit pretty lady boss man, get a doctor chop chop.
1: Bill, this frying pan mauler ain't making much sense to me.
2: Just a minute, Jingles. Maybe he is. Turn this young fellow over and let's have a look at him.
1: Yeah, it's a cinch little Charlie Confusion wants a doctor quick and... Oh, hopping horn toads, Bill. That's no him. That's a her, and she's...

0: Hey, this story has your old pal Panhandle Jim on the edge of my chair eating Kellogg's Corn Pops as fast as I can grab them up. Now, come up close, like, and I'll tell you about Corn Pops. You can eat Kellogg's Corn Pops two ways. One way is right out of the box, like you eat candy, just like I'm eating them now. Yes, sir, they're a real tasty snack with a sweetening already on them. Now, the other way to eat Corn Pops is out of the bowl with milk. But remember what I said about the sweetening. Don't go putting a lot of sugar on Kellogg's Corn Pops. They're already sweetened for you. Tasty, puffed-up hearts of corn all ready to go. They're not only good, but mighty good for you. My partners, they're a real two-gun, two-way cereal with B vitamins, vitamin D, with important minerals and food energy, too. And that's important to all you young'uns who want to grow up big and strong. So if you aren't already settled back enjoying Kellogg's Corn Pops right now, eating them like candy right out of the box, you better sashay down the store tomorrow and get a load of them. Now, listen to this little saying. Kids love Pops, moms love Pops, and Pops love Pops. In a little while, we'll say it together. Right now, I'm busting to get back the show. How about you?
1: Wild Bill and Jingles discovered that the figure in the canoe was a girl and that she'd been shot. Without waiting to ask the excited Chinese any more questions, they rushed her downriver to a Harrisville doctor.
2: Oh, doctor, Missy Jane, boss man, no die, don't go, you jingle, no let it die.
3: No, no, Confucian, your Missy Jane, boss man, is not going to die. She's going to be all right.
2: Oh, that right, doc? Now, that's real good news.
3: Yes, yes, the bullet must have been from a rifle. It went right through the fleshy part of the shoulder without stopping.
4: No bones broken, then?
3: No, Mr. Eacock. She was very lucky.
4: Could we talk to you a minute outside, Doc?
3: Well, certainly.
2: What you got on your mind, Bill?
4: Doc, you've known Miss Jane for some time, I take it.
3: Well, yes. I've known the family since Jane's father, Dan Klaus, started his logging camp above Thunder Rapids.
4: You know of any trouble up there?
3: No. No, but that bullet hole in Jane's shoulder says there is some.
2: Well, why don't we ask Miss Jane, Bill?
4: I reckon we will, partner. Might even do more than that.
3: Well, I don't know what you have in mind, Mr. Eacock, but it'd certainly be better if Jane had someone see her back up to Thunder Rapids. She will be ready to travel by tomorrow or the next day.
4: Exactly what I had in mind, Doc. What do you say, Jingles?
2: Well, you know, I was going to suggest it myself, Bill. And I just hope we run into the sneaking timber wolf that took a shot at that pretty little girl. I'll give him so much he'll think he's got a grizzly by the tail.
5: Well, here we are, gentlemen. Thunder Rapids Logging Camp.
4: Whoa, Buckshot.
2: Oh, Joker,
6: oh. Stop it.
5: Confusion doesn't care much for horses.
4: You make a good cowpoke, Confusion.
6: Oh, me very good cowpoke. By and by, I go to buy guitar. You listen. Oh, belly me not. Honey, lonely, palileli. It is one guy, no, it's young jala.
2: Yeah, next to beating that frying pan, you're a born rustler.
6: Oh, no. Confusion, no, rustly cow. Confusion, rustly chow.
2: You know, that's the kind of talk I like to hear. I could use a little chow right now, and that frying pan is music to my ears. It had a pork chop or two in it.
4: Jingles, wait till you're invited.
6: Ho, ho, me and Mike a fixy pork chop, sure, boss.
5: All right, Confusion. You go get us some supper. We'll go in the house.
6: Yeah, yeah, all right, I do. Now, come on, horsey. Come on, get your mouth.
5: Good old Confusion. Oh, he's the last friend I have in the world, I guess.
2: Oh, now, ma'am, I wouldn't be talking like that. We're your friends. Ain't we, Bill?
4: We sure are, Miss Jane.
5: What you've done proves that, all right.
4: Seems to me there's more than needs doing. If you'd care to tell us about your trouble.
2: Yes, ma'am. You ain't said much about it, you know.
5: Well, come on in the house and
7: Jane,
5: I'll tell you...
7: Jane, wait up.
4: Who's that, Miss Jane?
5: My cousin Ralph.
7: Jane!
3: Where you been the last 2 days? Confusion's gone, too. What do you mean, running off, not letting me know? Who are these men?
2: Now, just a minute, mister. You may be a cousin,
4: Hold
2: but
4: it, Jingles. Oh. This is Miss Jane's business.
5: It's all right, Jingles. Ralph didn't know.
3: No, didn't know what?
5: Somebody shot me 2 days ago, Ralph, when I was working a team in the woods.
3: Shot you?
5: Yes. Confusion put me in a canoe and started downriver. These two gentlemen found him and took me to Dr. Bob in Harrisville. This is Wild Bill Hickok and his deputy, Jingles.
7: Wild Bill Hickok?
2: And Jingles.
4: Howdy, mister. Maybe you can give us a line on who shot Miss Jane.
3: Well, how would I know? I wasn't here. Didn't even know she was shot.
5: Ralph had gone to find some more men to work for me.
3: And I didn't find any. None of them want to work for a woman. And they're all afraid of Big Steve.
5: And we'll never get those logs to the mill in time?
3: No, and it's your own doing. Big Steve's going to get the railroad contract. You're going to lose your shirt. A woman's got no place in logging.
2: Bill, do you know what they're talking about?
4: Not entirely, Jingles, but I'm doing some guessing.
3: You keep out of this, Hickok. It's a family affair.
4: Seems to me that Miss Jane's a member of the family, too. And if she wants our help, she gets it.
3: Well, if you want to do her a favor, tell her to let me go make the deal with Big Steve Munson. He's wanted to buy her out ever since Uncle Dan was killed.
4: That's so, Miss Jane?
5: Yes.
3: Sure, it's so. And he'll get this logging outfit if he has to kill all of us to do it. I bet he's the one who shot you.
2: Well, who is this Big Steve you're talking
3: about?
2: I'll
3: tell you who he is. He's just about the biggest man in these parts. Owns the Ridge Pine outfit upriver from us. He's bought off or scared off every man we ever had working here because he wants to run us out.
4: I reckon a move like that takes it out of your hands, Miss Jane, and calls for the law to take over. Come on, Jingles.
2: Where are we going, Bill?
4: To call on this Big Steve Munson and ask him a few pointed questions.
3: Hickok, you're more knot-headed than I thought. When Big Steve gets done with you, you'll think you've been run through a sawmill.
2: Bill, you reckon it was this Big Steve that shot Miss Jane?
4: I don't know, Jingles. But we might find out right soon. We're getting pretty close to this camp.
2: Well, then we'd better be careful. If he's as mean as that cousin of Miss Jane says he is, we'd better...
4: Whoa, Buckshot, whoa.
2: Bill, some farmer's shooting at us.
4: Through the trees. That way. Come on, let's go after him.
2: Jump, Joker, through there.
4: Hi, Buckshot.
2: Bill, we can't make it on horses. These trees are too thick.
4: Yeah, we better get off and leave him here.
2: Oh, Joker, stand there.
4: Whoa. Hey, Buckshot, whoa.
2: We gonna trail him through these trees, Bill?
4: Sure. I want to know who's getting so loose with the rifle slugs.
2: Well, it just might be the same sneaking weasel that shot Miss Jane.
4: Could be the same, all right. Now, keep your eyes open, partner. Don't let him catch us off guard.
2: I just hope he tries it again. Oh, Bill!
4: Jingles! It's a grizzly. Now watch him.
2: I'm looking at him, but he's looking at me, too. And, Bill, I don't think he likes me.
4: Steady, partner.
2: Bill, you reckon he's figuring out how he can make a rug out of me?
4: Just stand still, Jingles. Maybe he'll go away.
2: Well, one of us has got to go. This territory ain't big enough for the both of us.
4: There he goes, Jingles. You scared him off.
2: Yeah, I sure scared him.
4: How'd you do it, partner?
2: I just looked him right in the eye and showed him I wasn't afraid of any little old bear. No, sirree.
4: All right, now that he's gone, let's get on with our business.
2: What business, Bill? We were chasing that coyote that took a pot shot at us, weren't we?
4: You got a short memory. Here's the trail. Come on.
2: Billy, turn here, see?
4: Yeah, he's following the river.
2: Hey, look, there's another camp ahead of us.
4: I guess we came out of Big Steve Munson's.
8: Yeah, stranger, I figure you have.
2: Billy's got a rifle.
8: Yeah, Big Dumpy, and I'm right handy with it, too.
2: Big Dumpy?
4: I reckon we already know that, mister. But why don't you find out who people are before you start shooting?
8: I ain't been shooting at nobody, but I'm liable to if you don't get off my property.
4: You Steve Munson?
8: Yeah.
2: And you stand there with a rifle in your hand and claim you weren't shooting at us back there?
8: Take a sniff of that rifle barrel if you want to know. But one false move and I'll blow your head off.
2: Bill, he's right. This rifle ain't been fired.
4: Then you seen any strangers hightailing it through here?
8: Nope. No strangers. Who are you to be asking me all these questions?
2: He's just Wild Bill Hickok, that's who.
8: Hickok? Well, now, why didn't you say so?
2: You didn't ask till then.
4: We're not looking for trouble, mister, unless some of the things we've heard are true.
8: Like what?
4: Like that you've been running Miss Jane's Thunder Rapids men off the job with a gun.
8: That's a lie.
2: And that's right easy to say, mister.
8: Don't get me riled, you big barrel of blubber.
2: Oh, let me take him, Bill.
4: Hold it, Jingles, hold it. All right, Munson. What about you and this trouble Miss Jane's been having?
8: I don't know anything about it.
4: If she went out of business, you'd get the railroad contract to furnish tires, right?
8: Sure. But I offered to buy her out fair and square.
2: And when she wouldn't sell, you shot her, too.
4: Jingles?
8: Shot her. Is she dead?
4: I reckon if you did the shooting, you'll know the answer to that one, Munson. And if I can prove you did it, you can be looking for us back. Come on, Jingles.
2: Yes, sir, mister. We'll be back, and you can just be looking for us.
8: Got Miss Jane, did he? Wait till I get my hands on that sneaking polecat. All right, you yellow bachelors, come out of there.
7: What's the matter, Steve? No, Steve, no!
8: Give me that rifle. Give me it. I ought to break your back.
7: No, no, I heard what they said. Jane is all right. I didn't kill her.
8: What did you shoot her for at all?
7: Well, I didn't know it was her. She was dressed like one of the men. That's the truth, Steve.
8: I told you no shooting, didn't I?
7: Yeah, but you said if I got Jane to sell out to you, you'd give me half interest.
8: Well, you can forget it. One more fool bonehead like that, and I'll turn you over to Hickok.
7: No, please, give me one more chance. I got one more ace up my sleeve, and that'll make a sell, sure.
8: All right, but no more shooting.
7: No more shooting. When I get through with what I'm going to do tonight, you can plan on starting your logs downriver at sunup tomorrow. And that's a promise.

0: Hello there. I got something to say to you young wranglers about Kellogg's Corn Pops. A wonderful eating cereal that's already sweetened for you. Now listen close here. Corn Pops are hearts of corn, all puffed up big and crisp, with plenty of tasty sweetening on them. 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But come breakfast time, pour them out in a bowl and add a little milk. But don't go putting any sugar on Corn Pops. No, sir, because like I just said, Kellogg's Corn Pops already got the sweetening right on them. Every single Corn Pop. 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Now, all together, let's tell everybody who loves Corn Pops. Kids love Pops. Moms love Pops. And Pops love Pops. Now you're talking. Let's hustle on back to the show.
1: Not being convinced of either Big Steve Munson's guilt or his innocence in causing the trouble at Thunder Rapids, Wild Bill and Jingles return to talk to Jane Klaus. It's after dark when they sit down at Jane's log hut headquarters.
2: Miss Jane, when are your logs due at the mill downriver?
3: Tomorrow night, if I want to collect on my contract. That's 22 miles.
4: Well, Miss Jane, we saw your logs all stacked on the riverbank. Why don't you just cut them loose and let them float down?
3: They'd jam up. Then I'd never get them to the mill. I don't have the men to ride them down. Looks like I'm out of business.
2: Maybe we could ride those logs downriver for you.
4: Me ride a log down the river? Bill, you gone local?
3: It would take more than 2 men, Bill, and good experienced men at that. Driving logs down Thunder Rapids is worse than driving a stampeding herd any day.
4: Oh, this sure is a mess, Bill. If Miss Jane doesn't get her logs down there by tomorrow, Big Steve will get the contract and his logs are...
3: What was that?
4: More shooting, and at this time of night, nobody's hunting jackrabbits.
5: Help! Help, Missy Jane, Wild Bill, help!
2: That's confusion yelling.
4: Yeah, there he comes, bent for leather.
5: Oh, Missy Hickok! Oh, call me quick, down by river, chop chop!
2: What is it, confusion?
3: What's happened? Who's doing that shooting?
5: Oh, very bad. Him shoot at me. Me catch him down by log pile.
3: My logs? Somebody's trying to... Well, what can they do?
2: Come on, Jingles. That's what we're going to find out. I'm not sure, Jingles, but whoever it is, he's bad medicine for Miss Jane.
4: Doggone that varmint, he can't see us.
2: No, but I saw his gun flash.
4: You want me to smoke him out, Bill?
2: No, hold your fire. I want to see what he's up to.
4: Jumping hoptoads, Bill, that was dynamite.
2: Yeah. Hey, listen.
4: Hey, Miss Jane's logs. She said they'd jam up in the river.
2: Yeah. We got to stop him before he sends any more down. Stay back, Miss Jane. Come on, Jingles.
4: Bill, we don't want to tangle with that dynamite.
2: No, but I'm sure I can go tangle with that Jasper that's setting it off.
4: Bill!
2: Yeah, partner. Come on, hurry it up.
4: Well, there he is buried under the logs. Reckon his sin's caught up with him, Bill.
2: Yeah, I guess you're right, Jingles. It's Miss Jane's cousin, Ralph.
4: Yeah, and all the time I thought it was that Big Steve Munson.
6: And all the time it looks like you were wrong, blubberhead.
4: Munson!
2: What are you doing here, Munson?
6: I figured this polecat was up to something, and I followed him. And he was doing...
2: Just figure out you made a slip, huh, Munson?
6: No, I meant to say
2: You meant
6: that...
2: to say you followed him because he was at your camp when we were there. And the reason he was dynamiting those logs was to get that railroad contract.
4: Then Big Steve was behind it.
6: Well, he'll never get to tell anybody...
4: You sidewinder. Bill got your gun, but now I'm going to get you.
2: No, Jingles.
4: Oh,
2: I've got another job for him.
6: What are you talking about, Hickok?
2: You're going to help us get Miss Jane's logs to the mill. Now, come on. All right, Jingles. Lass those two logs together.
4: Got you, partner.
6: What's that big one, Hickok?
2: I see it, Munson.
4: Look out, Bill. Use that pike pole.
2: Okay, Jingles. That's the last one. Straighten it out.
4: There she goes. No more log

0: Well, Miss Jane, I reckon your troubles are all over now.
1: Yeah, Big Steve's going to be put away for a long spell. Boy, was he sore when Bill made him help get your logs down to the mill.
2: Well, you and Bill did most of it, Jingles, and I don't know how I can ever thank you enough.
0: Not at all, Miss Jane. We're just glad your men came back to work and everything turned out all right.
2: Well, I wish you'd both stay on. I could use a couple of good loggers like you.
1: No, no, ma'am. I'm going back to the desert, and the nearest thing to one of those big logs you're going to catch me with is a little bitty toothpick.

0: And now, here are the stars of Wild Bill Hickok, Guy Madison, and Andy Devine.
1: Andy and I'll be back again next week with another story for you. So be with us, will you?
2: Yes, sir. We got a humdinger, too. If it's gun smoke and action you're hankering for, we got it.
1: Meanwhile, we also hope you'll remember to get Kellogg's Corn Pops.
2: Right. It's a great new cereal with the sweetening already on it.
1: You bet it is. Andy and I think Corn Pops are great. So long.
2: See you next week.
0: Yes, sir, be sure to listen next week at this same time on this same station when Kellogg's Corn Pops brings you another exciting story of Wild Bill Hickok, starring Guy Madison and Andy Devine in person. Today's cast included Gene Vanderpyl, Anthony Barrett, Jim Nusser, Charlie Long, and Jack Moyles. Our director is Paul Pierce. Music by Dick Orant. This is a David Heyer production, transcribed in Hollywood. This is Charlie Lyon reminding you, kids love Pops, moms love Pops, Pops love Pops. Kellogg's Corn Pops.

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1: Down in a submarine lock, 50 feet below the surface of the Magic Island, Jerry and Joan are waiting for their orders to go aboard the Euclidean submarine, which will go out to capture Johnson on Mrs. Gregory's other boat. G-47, powerful leader of the group of scientists on the island, has demanded that Jerry and Joan go with the submarine as a guarantee that Captain Bradford will not attempt anything to interfere with the safety of the underwater vessel. Jerry and Joan are standing near the entrance to the submarine lock.
2: Now, you must be patient, Jerry.
3: Gee whiz, patient? Do you know we've been standing here for a half an hour?
2: Isn't that better, Jerry?
3: Better than what?
2: Better than having spent the half hour in the submarine and being a half hour nearer to capturing your friend Johnson's boat.
3: Yeah, Joan, you're right. Oh, you're always right. And it gets my goat to have a girl be always right.
2: I will try to be wrong, Jerry, if it will make you feel any better. But it will be very hard for me to be wrong about anything.
3: Oh, is that so? You sure hate yourself, don't you?
2: No, Jerry, I do not hate myself. Why should I?
3: Oh, forget it. Just act like I didn't start it. Now then, we've been standing here a half hour and nothing happened. Can't we even look into the lock and see what it's all about?
2: No, Jerry, we must just stand here and wait. We will be told when we may enter.
3: Oh, golly whiskers, Joan. This thing's getting on my nerves. And I'll bet your mother and Captain Bradford are plenty nervous down there in the yacht, too, worrying about us.
2: You should say up there in the yacht. The yacht is on a higher level than this lock. We're on the floor of the fifth level, 50 feet from the surface of the island.
3: Gee, and the top of the island is 40 or 50 feet below the water level. We're pretty near 100 feet below the water. And that's something else I don't like.
2: What is that, Jerry?
3: Oh, I'm afraid that when we get in that submarine, it'll shoot right up to the surface. And one of those battleships practicing up there will think we're the target and let us have a few rounds.
2: Oh, no danger of that. These Euclidean submarines can travel safely and swiftly at a depth of over 200 feet.
3: Well, it beats me. I don't see how they do it.
2: I think you will see many things, Jerry. The commander is coming.
3: Where? I don't see anybody.
2: The door into the lock is opening slowly. That means the commander is coming down the companionway to the lock and has released the lock mechanism.
3: Who is this commander we're going to take this crazy trip with?
2: I will not know that until I see her.
3: Until you see her?
2: That is what I said.
3: Her? You mean a woman is going to command this submarine?
2: Of course. All the submarines are commanded by women, as nearly all the other mechanism on the island is.
3: What for? Are they short of men on this place?
2: No, but G-47 says the cleverness of the men is needed to design and build these instruments of destruction. A woman is only fit to run them.
3: Boy, oh boy, oh boy.
2: The door is nearly open now, so the commander should be here any moment. Yes. Look, Jerry, here comes the crew.
3: That first guy is big enough to use a submarine for a rowboat. But where's the rest of the crew?
2: The rest? I do not understand, Jerry. He is the crew.
3: That guy? One man? Is the crew of a submarine?
2: Precisely.
3: Don't say that, precisely. Sounds like old G-47.
2: Step aside and let him pass, Jerry. Do not speak to him.
3: Okay. I don't like his looks anyhow.
4: I have orders from G-47 to take you on this voyage, Cleostra. You will enter immediately following the commander and take your orders from her.
2: I understand, SE-1.
4: Is this vacant-faced stripling of the world to accompany us?
3: Is that me?
2: Yes, Jerry. G-47 instructed me to keep this man near me at all times. He will serve you when the objective is reached.
4: G-47 orders will be carried out. But how this open-mouthed object could serve anyone is not clear to me. Stand by for the commander.
2: Yes, sir.
3: Now look here, Joan. I've had all I'm going to stand of this. One man submarine crews floating up to me without a sound and making cracks about me. I'm going to tell...
2: Oh, you will do nothing. Remember Captain Bradford's orders.
3: Yeah, I know. And it's only that noiseless paint on everything that makes them seem to be sneaking around the air. But if you forget for a minute, you get the jitters.
2: Stand aside. Make way for the commander.
3: Huh? The commander? That beautiful girl?
2: Yes. Now quiet.
5: So we are to have the charming Cleostra with us. SE-1 will enjoy that. He will probably find some excuse for making your journey anything but pleasant.
2: I am ready, Commander.
5: So I observe. And I have also G-47's instructions regarding this ballast.
3: You mean me?
5: As you are the only object in this chamber possessing visibility, but no other apparent useful quality,
2: It should be natural that I referred to you.
3: Say, now you look here.
2: Jerry, say no more. I am sorry, Commander, but this gentleman is not accustomed to our ways. He knows nothing of our activities.
5: Obviously, he knows nothing about anything. G-47 prepared me for the meeting with him by saying his intelligence was zero. But it appears now that even the science of mathematics must be overthrown. It is possible to subtract from zero.
3: Say, I'm going to...
5: Silence, fool. You will speak when spoken to. Cleostra?
2: Yes, Commander.
5: You will bring this into the lock. Observation is permitted. Questions are not. I will summon you when ready. G-47 is coming to give you final instructions.
2: Jerry, now, Jerry, be calm and keep quiet. You will spoil everything if you are not careful. And remember that we have the only chance there is left to protect Johnson and possibly save Captain Bradford's formula.
3: Yeah, I know. I'm sorry. But she got my goat. You know, she's the most beautiful woman I ever saw in my life. Ah, but she's just a blame machine. A hard, cruel machine. Like everything and everybody else here on Euclidea.
2: Oh, Jerry.
3: Oh, now cut it out, Joan. I didn't mean you. You're not like the rest of them here.
2: But you said she was the most beautiful woman you had ever seen.
3: Oh, Jiminy Crickets. I didn't mean that, Joan. You're the most beautiful girl I ever saw.
2: Am I, Jerry?
3: Sure you are. The commander ain't so much for looks, I guess. It's just that I got a surprise seeing a young woman handling a job like this.
2: You will see women doing many things on Euclidea, Jerry.
3: Oh, I believe you. Well, when do we start this deep-sea cruise with a woman skipper and a one-man crew?
2: The commander said G-47 was coming with final instructions for us. We may go into the lock and wait for him. There you can observe the mechanism which holds the nose of the submarine into the island.
3: Oh, let's have a look. This isn't a very big door, but I guess... Hey, we can hear our feet again.
2: Yes, this is one of the compartments on the island that is kept noisy for a reason, Jerry. Every sound made in this lock registers in the control chambers, and the scientists know what is happening here at all times.
3: Well, I've got no secrets anymore. Boy, this island has sure taught me one thing.
2: What is that, Jerry?
3: Better say something good about everybody, because every time you don't, the guy is standing right behind you.
2: Now, Jerry, you can see the submarine.
3: Where? Hey, is that wall glass?
2: No, transparent steel. They use some glass in the fusion with the steel, and the resulting hardness is greater than that of steel, with the visibility of a poor grade of glass.
3: All right, I'm sold. It's steel. But you can sure see through it plain. Gee, look at all the fish out there. What a place to study fish from.
2: We may come here and do that some other time if you wish, but you are not looking at the interesting part of the lock.
3: It's all interesting to me, but what do you mean?
2: The nose of the submarine is screwed into that wall.
3: Hey, what are you talking about? You mean there's a union or a joint of some kind on the wall that screws onto the nose of the sub?
2: Not at all. The submarine is rammed into that hole, then it is revolved.
3: The sub is revolved?
2: Precisely.
3: What did I tell you about that precisely?
2: Oh, I'm sorry, Jerry.
3: Okay, let it go this time. Now to get back to this boat thing. You mean that the whole boat, a 100-foot submarine, is revolved until the nose is screwed tight into that hole?
2: Exactly, Jerry. Then the water is pumped out of this room and the hatch in the nose opened.
3: Well, of all the wild things I ever heard of, then when we get into that thing now, they'll shut the nose up, fill this room to equalize the pressure with the water outside, and then roll the boat over and over till they get it loose from here?
2: Yes, of course. Jerry, why, what is the matter, Jerry? You do not look well.
3: Oh, I'm all right, I guess. But it makes me feel kind of funny to think about us being in that boat when they wind it up out of there. There must be 20 or 30 threads around that hole. Are they going to turn that boat over and over 20 times with me inside of it?
2: 24 times, Jerry.
3: Oh.
2: But you will not turn over with the boat.
3: You mean I won't know it when I do? Well, maybe you're right.
2: No, Jerry. Just the shell of the boat turns. The inside assembly, the turbines, the compressors, everything stays on an even keel while the boat revolves around it.
3: Well, I hope it comes out all right, but I feel kind of green.
2: You look a peculiar color, too.
3: Yeah, I thought so.
6: Are you ready?
3: No. Oh, no.
2: We are ready, sir.
6: Your instructions are brief. You will make every effort to get this man, Johnson, to submit peacefully to bringing his boat to the island. If you fail, the commander will know what to do.
3: But how are we going to do this, G-47?
6: You will decide that for yourselves. As for you, Cleostra, if you allow this young fool to make a mistake, you will be left with the wreckage of Johnson's boat 300 miles from here.
2: I understand.
6: On your way. Do not keep the commander waiting.
2: Go on, Jerry. Crawl into that hole in the nose of the boat.
3: Just go into it head first?
2: Yes, hurry.
3: Okay, here goes. Okay, come on in, Jerome. Are you all right?
2: Of course, Jerry. Oh, Jerry, take your hand away from there, quick.
3: Oh, gee, that thing nearly caught my hand. Look at old G-47 grinning back there.
2: Now he is closing the door of the lock. See? And it will begin to fill with water. You and I will just sit here and be quiet.
3: There comes the water into the lock. Look, Joan, we can see right out into the water, just as if this boat was made of glass.
2: Yes, but no one can look in from the outside.
3: Boy, this is some long submarine. The commander looks about a half a mile from here.
2: She is 40 feet from us. Now, Jerry, she's reaching for the lever. We will start to revolve and clear the lock.
3: You mean we're going to go round and round now?
2: Yes, Jerry. See, the wall is beginning to move past us.
3: Oh, oh, oh.
2: Jerry, what is the matter? We are not turning over.
3: No, but the ocean is, and that's worse. Oh!

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9: Presenting the adventures of Jungle Jim. Last week, Lynn Chalmers attempted to force Kolo at the point of a gun to follow the passage in which they found themselves and escape from Bluger's camp. But Kolo disarmed her and declared they would obey Jungle Jim's order to wait for him there. In the meantime, Jim made his way toward the east wing of the castle where the note had told him Operative 13 would be holding Derek Bluger prisoner. Trapped by a searching soldier, Jim was saved from discovery by the intervention of a mysteriously friendly sentry who revealed himself to be working with Operative 13 under orders to lead Jim to the east wing apartment. They arrived just as Derek Bluger was threatening Shanghai Lil with execution by the firing squad. The thrilling adventures of Jungle Jim are pictured each Sunday in the Comic Weekly, the world's greatest pictorial supplement of humor and adventure. The Comic Weekly, each page printed in full colors, is distributed everywhere as an integral part of your Hearst Sunday newspaper. And now we continue our story. As Jungle Jim and the sentry reach the East Wing apartment occupied by Operative 13, they hear Derek Bluger's voice inside saying,
10: "But you've come to the end of your rope. I've said enough of your insults. You'll face the firing squad tonight. I'll show you who's running things around here, Lil."
11: "Lil? Then she's..."
10: "You mean Bluger. You'll show Lil who was running things around here."
12: "Jungle Jim!"
10: "Drop that gun, Bluger. Now put up your hand. You've reached the end of your rope, Mr. Derek Bluger."
13: "How did you get in here?"
10: "Never mind how I got here. Now you're leaving either as my prisoner, or you'll stay here dead. Take his gun, Lil."
12: "Yes."
10: "Sentry, there's only one more fish to catch. Get Lin Po and bring him here at once."
12: "Oh, Jim, I thought you were never going to get here."
10: "So did I. I kept running into soldiers. So you're the mysterious Operative 13, are you, Lil?"
12: "That's right. I'm a representative of the Chinese government. I've been dying to tell you all along, Jim, but I was afraid it might spoil my little plan."
13: "So you were in on this, too. I might have known from the way you acted."
12: "I was afraid you'd caught on to me a couple of times, Derek."
13: "I had my suspicions, but I couldn't really believe..."
12: "That your intended empress wasn't on your side?"
13: "Yes."
12: "Well, thank goodness love is blind, or I mightn't be here right now."
13: "Well, you and your jungle boy scout will never get away with this, Shanghai Lil."
10: "It rather looks as though she has, Bluger.
14: I notice you're keeping your hands hoisted plenty high in the air.
13: Of course I am. I'm no fool. I know that if I so much as move a finger, you'll kill me in a flash.
12: Shoot me down like a dog would have been a more appropriate way of putting it, Derek.
14: Right, Lil. And there's only one thing that prevents me from doing just that.
13: And what's your reason, Bradley? Some Boy Scout law?
14: The United States government asked me to bring you back alive, Luger. They want to have a little talk with you. And you'll find out that it's got nothing to do with the Boy Scout.
12: I'll say he will.
13: You won't be saying anything more in a little while, Shanghai Lil.
12: Threats from a captured prisoner are a little out of place, Derek.
13: You'll find out I'm not making any idle threat.
12: Your chance to do anything to me is all past now. You're no longer most high superior to a toy kingdom.
13: Oh, it's got nothing to do with me. You're being watched by one of Lin Fu's men. He'll settle with you.
12: Lin Fu's man happens to be working with me.
14: That must be Lin Fu now. Keep your mouth shut, Luger. Tell him to come in, Lil.
12: Come in, Lin Fu.
15: Excuse, please. Lin Fu is not to be found in Kassel.
12: He's not?
14: Are you sure about that?
15: Oh, yes. I'm very sure.
12: Well, what tickled your funny bone, Derek?
13: The expression on your face. The news that Lin Fu isn't to be found around here certainly took the wind out of your sails. I was just waiting for this.
14: Why?
13: Because I knew all the time you weren't going to find Lin Fu.
14: Then you can tell us where he is.
13: I can, but I won't.
12: Make him tell us, Jim.
14: No, that's just what it's like, Lil. He's got himself all braced like a mule. It would flatter his ego if I tried to beat the information out of him. I got a better plan. One that Bluger won't like half as well.
12: What is it, Jim?
14: Just sit here and wait for Lin Fu. He'll come home to roost before long.
12: But he may not be coming back.
14: If Bluger knows where Lin Fu is, he expects that he'll be back. And when he does return, we'll be right here to give him a surprise party.

0: Meanwhile, down in the secret passage underneath the castle, Lynn Chalmers and Kolo are waiting for Jungle Jim's return.
1: What was that, Kolo?
2: Me no hear something, Missy.
1: I'm sure I did. Kolo, why doesn't Jim come down here?
2: Maybe him wait for Bluga.
1: I never thought of that. But this is all so mysterious. I don't understand what we're doing down here.
2: We wait for Quan Jim.
1: Oh, I know that, Kolo. I mean, I don't understand how Jim got us out of our cells and down here with food and guns and everything.
2: Missy, remember Big Sentry?
1: Major Wong Si, the squadron commander? Yes, of course.
2: Him give us key to cell. Throw note. It tell Quan Jim to open door and capture Sentry. Him friend.
1: Oh, I begin to understand. Then when you captured him, he told you about this passage down here.
2: Yes, he, Missy. Him say key open cell belong you too. When we free, we get you. Find secret trap door to this place.
1: And here we are.
2: Yes, he, Missy.
1: Oh, I'm sorry. I lost my head and grabbed your gun, Kolo. That was very silly of me.
2: Yes, he, Missy.
1: But all I could think of was getting out of here. You seem very sure that Jim would be able to capture Derek Kluger. Why?
2: Sentry tell Twan Jim how.
1: Oh, that's different. I thought Jim was just being rashly bold in line of duty or something, thinking he could conquer the stronghold single-handed.
2: No, Missy. Twan Jim, no fool.
1: I ought to have known better. But, Kolo, how is he to capture Bluger?
2: Bluger, him be in East Wing Castle tonight. Operator 13 send word.
1: Hey, this is getting more mysterious every minute. Who is Operative 13?
2: Twan Jim, no.
1: What? Jim doesn't know who sent the message, and yet he's going up to the East Wing?
2: Yes, he, Missy.
1: Oh, Kolo, don't you see? It's a trick to get Jim out of the way.
2: No, Missy. Sentry say...
1: This whole thing is some trick of some sort. Of course, Jim hasn't come back. He's never coming back. Heaven only knows what they've done to him while we've been sitting here.
2: Kolo, go look. Me find Quan Jim.
1: And leave me here alone? Oh, no, you won't. If you're going upstairs in the castle, I'm going with you.
2: All right, Missy. You carry gun. Here.
1: I can't handle a rifle. I better take a pistol.
2: All right, Missy. Kolo, take long fire stick and pistol, too.
1: Hurry, Kolo. Every minute is precious. We mustn't waste any time.
2: All right, Missy. Come. Kolo, go first.
1: Heavens, it's dark down here when you get out of the beam of light in the ceiling.
2: Walk careful, Missy.
1: You bet I will.
2: Missy, all right?
1: Yes, I am so far.
2: Kolo see more better in dark. We very near stairs now, Missy.
1: Oh, I hope we find Jim in time.
2: We hurry, Missy. Here, stairs.
1: Good, but where's the trap door?
2: Wait, Missy. Kolo find him.
1: There was an iron ring on the top of the trap door. Did Jim just pull it to open the door, or did he turn it to unlock some sort of catch?
2: Kolo, no, Missy. Twan Jim find iron ring. Him pull door open.
1: Did you find any ring on this side?
2: No, Missy. No find ring.
1: Is there a bolt or handle or anything?
2: No thing, Missy. Door all same flat.
1: I knew it. This is a trap door, all right. A trap to get us down here without any way of getting out or getting back.
2: Twan Jim get back.
1: Perhaps the trap door hadn't quite closed. Jim may not have shut it tightly when we came down.
2: Maybe. Kolo, try push door. Wait.
1: It's opening. Kolo, you're getting it open.
2: Yes, he, Missy.
1: Open it very carefully. We don't know who's up there by this time.
2: Yes, he, Missy. Kolo, no see anyone, Missy.
1: Then we're in luck. Let's go. We'd better close this door again, Kolo.
3: Yes, Missy Chalmers. I think it well to do so.
1: Din Poo.
3: Yes, Missy. All right. I've got you covered, black man. Close door.
1: No wonder Kolo couldn't see you. You were standing behind the door.
3: Exactly. I happened to be passing and saw the door start to rise. I thought it most advisable to stand behind it and see who was coming from secret passage. I'll take that pistol you are carrying. Thank you. And your companion's weapon.
1: Go ahead, Kolo. What can we do? He's got us covered with his own gun.
3: Thank you. Now, you will march back to your cells. Where is your companion, Jungle Jim? It seems most odd to see you without him.
2: One Jim, him...
1: Jim is with your great Mr. Bluger, Lin Poo. He wanted to have a private talk with Jim. So while he was away, we escaped.
3: Ah, that's very interesting. Why did you not kill the guard? You only tied him up.
1: We didn't want to hurt him. We only wanted to be free to escape.
3: You shouldn't have had so much pity. You should have killed him in the first place.
1: What do you mean by that, Lin Pu? Have you...
3: But certainly. The moment you escaped from his charge, you signed his death warrant. There was nothing left to do but kill him, which I did.
1: Oh, how awful.
3: Believe me, Missy Chalmers, it was done with neatness and precision.
1: But maybe it wasn't his fault, Lin Pu.
3: He who rides the tiger cannot dismount. Here is your cell, Missy Chalmers. You will enter, please.
1: Well, goodbye, Kolu. It would have been a great idea if it had worked.
4: Yes, dear Missy.
3: And you, black man, get back in your cell. Oh, by the way, Missy Chalmers, you may be interested to know where I have been during my absence.
1: I didn't know you'd been away.
3: So sorry. I've been to visit your honorable father.
1: My father? What for?
3: Ah, you are interested now. And I saw him about a little gift to the cause, totaling £10,000.
1: You asked him for the ransom money?
3: I? Oh, no. You did, in your own handwriting.
1: You took my letter to him?
3: Yes, Missy Chalmers. It is the way of heaven to take away from those who have too much and give it to those who have too little.
1: What did he say?
3: Ah, my honorable ancestor Lao Tzu was right. The way of man is not so. He takes from those who have too little to add to his own superabundance. What man is there who can take from his own superabundance and give to mankind?
1: Oh, I wish you'd stop spouting proverbs and tell me what Dad said.
3: I have already told you. He refused.
5: Then I'll
3: what is it, Chantry?
5: Tangle Tim Bradley, our time escape. I know where he is. Come quick.

0: Up in Shanghai Lil's apartment, she and Jungle Jim stand guard over the sulking Derek Bluger.
1: That sentry ought to be bringing him any minute, Jim.
2: Yeah, he ought to, Lil. Unless something's happened. You're sure that was Lim Poo's plane we heard landing?
1: I'm positive. I'd know that motor anywhere.
2: Here they come. Bill, stand by the door ready for Lim Poo. The minute he enters, shove Bluger's gun into his ribs. I'll keep my eye on the ex-most high superior here.
1: All right, Jim. All we need is Lim Poo, and we've nipped the revolution in the bud.
3: Is that so? You may have the leaders, but I have hundreds of followers. And as Lin Fu would say, the commander of the forces of a large state may be carried off. But the will of even a common man cannot be taken from him. That'll be enough out of you, Bluger. Come in shooting, Lin Fu. They got me prisoner.
2: He's ruined our plan now, Lil. Stand clear of the door. You may get shot.

Can Lin Fu save his leader and the Purple Triangle cause? 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There's Judge Piffle, the Katzenjammer Kid, Skippy, Barney Google, Bringing Up Father, Flash Gordon, and many, many others. 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
6: From the heart of the jungle comes a savage cry of victory. 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

0: From the black core of dark Africa, land of enchantment, mystery, and violence, comes one of the most colorful figures of all time. Transcribed from the immortal pen of Edgar Rice Burroughs. Tarzan, the bronzed white son of the jungle. And now, in the very words of Mr. Burroughs, the story of Terror at Night.
1: Several years had now passed since Tarzan's return to his beloved jungle. The mask of civilization had begun to slip from him, and once again he had become like the other denizens of the forest, suspicious of every strange scent, wary of the approach of aliens. An hour ago, he had sensed the coming of white men and had left his seacoast cabin and taken to the trees. Now he glared down as two rough-looking, jungle-weary intruders passed directly below him. They had many weeks' growth of beard on their faces, and the clothes they wore, which might have once been Navy uniforms, were now tattered rags.
2: Oh, I tell you, matey, I've got a feeling someone's watching us.
3: Relax, Pete, relax. They haven't followed us this far.
2: Well, perhaps they have and perhaps they haven't. It's getting me down, it is.
3: I'm telling you to relax.
2: A fine fix we'd have been in if I'd relaxed back there. And by this time, we'd be where the rest of them are now.
3: Let's not talk about what happened to the others, Pete.
2: Oh, I don't fancy talking about what happened to them any more than you do, Harry, but stop telling me to relax. I won't relax until we're out of this bloody jungle. Perhaps not even then.
3: Okay, so don't relax.
2: Well, I'll be blowed.
3: Hey, a cabin. A wooden cabin.
2: Right in the middle of the blooming wilderness. And smoke coming out of the ruddy chimney.
3: Hey, Pete, maybe we get some chow there, huh?
2: Yes, or maybe run into their bobbies.
3: Oh, the police ain't after us.
2: They might be by this time, matey.
3: Well, I'm taking a chance. I'm tired of eating berries and wild bananas and rotten coconuts. Where there's smoke, there's fire. And when there's fire, there may be some food cooking.
2: Well, I'm downright starving myself, matey, but I ain't risking a pair of bracelets on me wrists for a meal in me belly.
3: Well, I am. There ain't no telephones or wireless around here, and no one knows about us. You can do as you like, but I'm bumming a meal. I'm not spending another day eating bird food.
2: Hey, wait for me, matey. Don't go off and leave your old pal.
3: Well, hurry up, then. I'm not waiting all day.
2: Now, if we got separated, well, we could never find each other again. I'd be all alone, and they might still be after us.
3: Oh, Pete Scruggins, you're giving me a pain. For 2 cents, I gotta let you...
2: Don't get in a flap. If you say so, we'll knock on the door. Come along. Let's be real polite, like. There's no sense in having a squabble here and making a bad impression.
3: Okay, Limey. Well, here goes.
2: No one home?
3: Just our luck.
2: Perhaps it is luck. Perhaps if someone was home, they...
3: Well, it's not going to stop me. I want some honest grub and I'm busting in.
4: I wouldn't do that.
3: Hey, who are you?
4: You have nothing to fear from me. I do not intend to hurt you, but leave my cabin alone.
2: We didn't mean no harm, Governor. And you see, it's this way. We've been beating our way through this ruddy jungle for days now.
4: I can see you've been traveling in the jungle, but that doesn't give you the right to break into my house.
2: Oh, we weren't really planning on doing that, Governor.
3: What are you apologizing for, Limey? Sure we were going to break in. We're lost, we're exhausted, and we're hungry. Would it have hurt anything if we slipped in and borrowed a little grub?
2: Hey, Harry, you...
3: I know what I'm doing. I know how you have to talk to these savages.
4: Savages have one law. Those who are hungry must hunt for their own food. If you came into the jungle without weapons with which to kill game, you deserve to starve.
2: Well, now, look, Governor. Look, me mate here has a quick tongue, but he don't mean no harm. We're right hungry, we are. We'd be mighty thankful for a spot of food. Now, you wouldn't really let your fellow man starve, would you? Would you now, Governor?
4: No, I suppose not. All right, I'll give you food. But once you've eaten, you'll have to leave. I refuse to harbor criminals.
3: What?
2: He knows.
4: Well, come on in.
3: Thanks. But let's get one thing straight, Big Shot. We ain't no criminals. And we ain't beggars, either. When we reach Mombasa, we'll have enough dough to buy a palace and fill every room with rib roast and apple pie.
2: That's right. And when we get to Mombasa, we'll send you some brass to pay you for the grub. We'll have plenty, we will, all right.
4: Yes, I'm sure you're men of great wealth. You look it.
3: Oh, yeah? Well, if you think we're lying to you, take a look at this.
4: Pearls. 6 magnificent pearls.
2: You shouldn't have showed him, Harry.
4: Well, I guess he shouldn't have. So this is why you flee through the jungle in fear. Who did you steal these from?
3: Hey, it so happens we didn't steal them.
2: So help me, that's the truth, Governor. They was a present, that's what they was.
4: All right. We'll all return to where you came from, and we'll see who was kind enough to give you a fortune in pearls.
2: No. No. Please don't make us go back to Gonika.
4: Gonika? No, I doubt that they're even African pearls. Certainly pearls like that never came from the waters near Gonika. Still, we shall make inquiries there.
3: Now, look, wise guy, my pal Pete made a boner when he let it slip we came here from Gonika. But big as you are, you ain't forcing either of us to go back there. That's one land neither of us are setting foot in again.
4: Why are you so afraid of that part of the jungle?
2: But I'll tell you, Governor. I'll tell you all about it. Only don't make us go back there. Take the pearls. Do anything you like, but don't make us go back to that terror. We couldn't stand that again.

0: It was more than probable that the little Cockney had let one item of truth slip out, for the rough-looking strangers had come from the direction of Gonika. But Gonika was a poor native village near the coast, and pearls from the African coast are seldom worth much. Those the American had shown Tarzan were worthy of an Oriental potentate, yet no wealthy potentates were within thousands of miles of the miserable native village or the nearby port of Karisi, to which only the poorest of ships came. Yes, the men, the pearls, and their great fear were all mysterious and intriguing. And Tarzan knew that men talk more freely when their stomachs were full.
1: Another piece of meat, Harry?
2: Yeah, thanks, Tarzan. Sure you ain't got anything stronger than this fruit juice?
1: I'm very sorry.
2: That's all right. I'll have another glass of it anyway.
3: Now, don't go making a pig of yourself, Harry. You ain't polite.
2: Just worry about yourself, pal. You ain't been doing so bad.
3: Oh, yes. I've eaten quite a bit, but then there's no sense in eating Tarzan out of house and home.
1: Go right ahead. Eat all you want. We can't carry any of this food with us. You'll have to hunt as we go along and...
2: Hey, now, listen. Get this straight. We're not heading back to Gonika.
1: You promised to tell me why you feared that part of the jungle.
2: I didn't promise. Pete did.
1: All right, Pete. If you've had enough to eat, Pete, suppose you just sit back and tell me the story.
3: Is it all right to tell him, Harry?
2: Go ahead.
3: Well, it was this way. See, Pete and I were hands on the Anna III sailing out of Singapore. And a more miserable, rat-ridden old hulk you've never laid your eyes on.
2: No decent food aboard either. Tin stuff, mostly cheap canned rations or something.
3: Oh, that's right. The grub was a fair horror.
1: I see.
3: Well, we gets to Karisi. That's near Gonika, no?
1: Yes, I know.
3: Right, well, we pulls into port to pick up a load of copra. We'd been out for 6 months, and by this time we were so bloody tired of that tin food we was fit to scream.
2: Get to the point, Pete.
3: Well, if I ain't telling it nice enough to please your highness, you go ahead and tell it yourself.
2: Okay, I will. To make it short and sweet, Pete here, me, and six other guys jumped ship, see? We took along enough of that tin stuff to get us by until we lined up some decent food. We hadn't drawn our pace, we couldn't buy any. And we hightailed it out of Karisi.
3: Oh, we didn't know where we was headed, but it didn't matter as long as we got away.
1: You headed for the interior?
2: Yeah, and we hadn't gone a mile before the skipper of the Anna III called Copper.
3: Yes, his old crew was gone and he couldn't pick up a new one in Karisi. No, not bloody likely.
2: He's probably still sitting there. Well, Tarzan, I don't know where they rounded them up, but there must have been a dozen of them, watchmen come after us, all with guns. And we didn't even have a cap pistol with us.
1: We're getting to the story of the pearls very slowly.
3: Well, this is where we gets to it.
2: You see, when we reached Gonika, they were right behind us. There wasn't any place to hide in that one-horse town, so we kept going, all eight of us. Just beyond the town, we reached some low mountains, and we stumbled across a huge cave.
3: And we hid there. We should never have done it. I wish I'd never seen that cave.
2: Yeah, it was cold and it was damp. But it looked as though it'd be safe from those watchmen. Well, I guess it was, but they kept looking for us. We could hear them outside night and day for a week.
3: And that night, it happened. The first time, I mean.
1: What happened?
2: Well, it was old Murphy. He was sitting the furthest back and he had his rations by his side. Long about midnight, he fell asleep.
3: And when he woke up, his rations was gone.
2: Yeah, but whoever took them left one of those pearls in its place.
1: That's the most fantastic fairy tale I ever heard.
2: It's true. 6 times it happened.
3: Oh, 6 different nights, Governor. So help me. 6 lots of canned rations stolen. 6 pearls left.
1: Then what happened?
3: Well, sir, it just so happens that Harry and me was the only ones without a pearl. And the only ones still had their rations. Well, we'd gathered a few berries and things near the cave's entrance, but that wasn't enough. So Harry and me agreed to split what we had left with the others, providing that we was all partners in everything.
2: I made them let me hold the pearls before we give them any of that grub.
3: And rotten as it was, they agreed.
2: But then they must have got to thinking. Whoever was leaving them pearls was leaving it in payment for that junk. But we'd eaten most of Pete's and only mine was left by this time.
3: One more bunch of grub and one more pearl.
2: Yeah, and the others weren't satisfied with 7 pearls for the 8 of us. At least that's the way we figured it out later.
3: They didn't say nothing to Harry or me, but when we were sleeping that last night, the rest of them must have got up and started back into the cave. As deep it was. And that was after the place where them pearls come from.
2: Pete and I woke up all right. Just in time to see the last of that scurvy lot being dragged away.
1: Dragged away?
3: Oh, they were screaming and carrying on awful, they was. And you could hear that they was being choked.
2: By the most horrible-looking creatures I've ever seen. Not that I could see much of them in the deep shadows.
3: They wasn't men, Tarzan. Though they had arms and legs.
2: Yeah, and thin, sort of spidery hands and fingernails. Oh, it was claws, 7 or 8 inches long.
3: And it was all white, Tarzan. White all over, I mean, and sort of shiny in the darkness.
2: More of a gray, I'd say. Except for their eyes.
3: Their eyes was a sort of pale and red-rimmed.
1: Go ahead. What did you do?
3: What did we do? We ran, we did, just as fast as we could. And we've run most of the time since then.
2: We thought we were bad off with a rap facing us for jumping ship. Well, if we'd run from bad grub on a rotten ship, you can imagine what we did with those creatures after us.
1: The story is very interesting. Now we will head for the caves near Gonika and find out if it's true.
0: Only a man of Tarzan's strength and determination could have forced Harry and Pete back in the direction of the Cave of Horror. But the two men had little alternative, for Tarzan's knife remained a constant threat. Mile after mile of endless jungle was traversed, and the already weary strangers staggered on unwillingly. Suddenly, Tarzan motioned for them to stop and to remain silent. Hardly a dozen feet away, a huge leopard crouched in the shadows. Pete and Harry recoiled in fear, but Tarzan leaped forward, his knife flashing overhead. The leopard roared with pain as the knife found its mark, but with its last breath of life, the leopard clawed out at its killer. Tarzan grasped the great beast in his hands, lifted it from the ground, and then threw it to the earth with enormous violence.
3: Did you hear that? The blighter's a bloody savage.
2: Never mind what he is. Did you see how he handled that leopard?
3: Yes, of course I saw it. I've got eyes in my head, haven't I?
2: Do you know what it means?
3: Means?
2: I don't know what's in that cave, but a guy who can sling a leopard around like that can handle anybody or anything.
3: You think so, matey?
2: You said you had eyes in your head. Well?
3: Oh, with his help, we could find where those pearls come from. We could have every blasted one of them.
2: A real fortune. Six pearls. We can have 600. 6,000, maybe.
3: Quiet, matey. He's coming back.
1: I cut off enough meat, so we'll not go hungry. We may have a long vigil in your cave if we're to wait for men who will bring us pearls.
2: Yeah, having some food along may not be such a bad idea. Well, let's get going, huh?
3: Yes, Governor. Let's move along towards the cave. We can't be wasting time, you know.

0: I'd have sworn the cave was right about here, I would.
1: I told you we took a wrong turn back there by the big rock.
2: Well, how can you tell? All the rocks around here look the same.
3: Wait a minute.
2: What's up, Governor?
3: That yachting cap on the ground. Did that belong to any of your party?
2: Blimey, that's Murphy's cap.
4: Yeah, and he had it on when they took him.
2: I recognize the place now. The entrance to the cave's right over there, behind that bush.
3: Come on, then.
2: Hey, let me pick up the cap. I always had hankering for Murphy's lid. Here now.
3: Hurry up, Pete. It's about to get separated.
2: Yes, wait for me. You see this, Tarzan? Right inside the band. Gold letters, too. Dennis C. Murphy. Now, he bought this hat in a little shop in Singapore, down a little side street it was. I was with him
1: that day. I tell you, fool, we're practically at the mouth of the cave.
3: Yes, there's a cave there, all right. This is the one where they gave pearls away?
2: This is it, all right.
4: It's colder inside than it was last time.
2: Seems like it.
3: It is a big cave. You can tell from the currents of air.
2: Over there was where the eight of us slept.
3: And where did you see these figures?
2: Over that way. That's where we saw them pale eyes and the claws. Harry wasn't spoofing you. 7 or 8 inches long, those claws was, Tarzan. Hey, Tarzan, where are you going?
3: To find out where those charming creatures came from and where they went.
1: Hey, watch out! Right behind you, Tarzan!
2: The eyes! The pale eyes!
1: And the claws, Tarzan! The claws!

0: In just a moment, the exciting conclusion of Terror at Night.
1: You did it, Governor. You beat them scurvy creatures off.
2: Hardly that. I never got my hands on one of them. They slipped right out of my grasp.
1: What do they look like up close, Governor?
2: I couldn't see anything but their eyes in this blackness, Pete.
3: Well, they were scared of you, all right. We're safe in the cave now.
4: We're a breeze from here on in, we are.
3: That's right. If you outfought them once, you can do it again.
2: What are you getting at, Harry?
3: At their supply of pearls, I hope.
2: So, that's why you finally decided to come back willingly. You look to me to get the pearls for you, huh?
1: Oh, now, we'll cut you in for plenty, we will, Governor. Nothing cheap about us, there ain't.
3: Here's what we figured. Now that you know we were telling the truth, we can go into Gonika and dig up some tin boxes. Empty boxes.
1: But we'll make like they was full, see? We'll each lie down at night with a box by our side. Like they had them tin rations in them.
3: And then when they come out to grab them...
2: We have the meat I took along the trail. We'll place that by our sides as we pretend to sleep. All natives of the forest use traps, but the bait must be real. It's our law.
1: Okay, Governor, whatever you say, so long as you go along with our little plan.
3: Sure, any way you want to do it, Tarzan. Just as long as we get them pearls.
2: I wouldn't count on it, Harry. But I'll confess I want to see those strange underground creatures. I'm willing to set a trap, but perhaps we ourselves may prove to be the bait.

0: Pete, you asleep?
1: Not bloody likely.
0: The night's almost over, and they haven't come.
2: They won't come if they hear you talking. You must pretend to be asleep.
1: If I ever close me eyes, I will be asleep.
0: Oh, me too. I'm dying for a little shut-eye.
2: Yes, our journey was tiring, but we can't risk sleep.
1: You can see the sun starting to come up outside. I guess they ain't coming.
0: Maybe they don't like fresh meat. Maybe all of them canned rations.
2: You men know little of the jungle. The creatures whose stronghold we've invaded are playing the jungle game of patience. They'll come. You can bet your lives they'll come. In fact, our lives may be the prize in this game.
3: Day came at last, and then night again. 3 days and three nights went by, and still the vigil continued. For Harry and Pete were resolved to get the precious pearls, and Tarzan was determined to solve the mystery of the strange underground inhabitants. Now Pete and Harry lapsed often into fitful snatches of sleep, and even Tarzan's lids were heavy. It was the fourth night. All was as silent as death. Harry and Pete were asleep again, and Tarzan was fighting sleep. But finally his eyes closed, his head nodded, his breathing became heavier. Now pale eyes rimmed with red peered through the sable darkness. Spidery legs scurried across the cave floor. Thin, slippery bodies glided toward the sleeping men, and talon-like claws, hundreds of them, reached for the intruders.
4: No! No, take your claws from my throat!
5: Help, Tarzan! Help, Tarzan!
4: I can't help you. They're all around me. They're slimy. I can't get my hands on them.
6: Help! No! They're putting chains on me. Chains!
5: Me too. It's no use. We can't.
4: No, you won't. I refuse.
5: They knocked Tarzan over the head.
6: He's out like a light. I'll give up. Hey, Annie.
5: Huh?
6: If you don't struggle, they don't do anything to you.
5: Look, I've stopped trying to fight them.
6: Look, they're carrying Tarzan to the back of the cave.
5: Yeah, and that big one's motioning us to come.
6: Well, I suppose we haven't got no choice. I'm not having them claws around me throat again.
5: Me neither. But I guess this is curtains. For me and for you and for Tarzan.
2: Where have they brought us?
1: They carried you and we walked down 1,000 stone steps, I'd say.
5: Oh, if only they'd leave us alone instead of just standing here glaring at us out of those eyes.
2: This looks like a room in which hundreds of them must sleep.
1: Look, on them blooming shelves. Yes, some of them are lying on those stone bunks now.
5: Yeah, maybe they got a fortune in pearls, but they sure ain't enjoying life.
1: Now watch out for those big ones near you. They seem to have their eye on you, Harry.
2: Well, lying here wondering about our fate isn't going to do any good. You! I am Tarzan, Lord of the Jungle. I did not come here to steal your pearls or do you harm. My only wish is to speak to your chief, your leader, your high priest.
6: No use, Tarzan.
5: There it is. Look, one of them's motioning to you.
2: I see you. I shall follow you. Perhaps he's taking me to their leader.
6: Wait for us.
5: Yeah, we're coming with you.
2: No. I guess you aren't. You better walk back before they're all on top of us again.
6: But you ain't going to leave us here, Tarzan.
2: I have no choice. We've found out that we cannot best them in a fight.
6: But he's leading you to a big stone door. Once you go through there...
5: Yeah, look, Tarzan, we got to stick together.
2: If I can make my thoughts known to their leader, should I be permitted to talk with him, I will try to save your lives as well as my own. Even though I have nothing but contempt for you.
6: Well, now, look out for Tarzan.
2: But I can make no promises. For who knows what lies beyond that door.
7: You may approach me, Tarzan.
2: You speak, and you know my name.
7: A few of us are left who know many things, but the accumulation of knowledge is now difficult for us, for we may travel only at night.
2: I don't understand. As a matter of fact, I understand nothing about you or your people. You are people, humans.
7: We were once a proud race, too proud to bow to the wills of the pharaohs.
2: The pharaohs of Egypt?
7: Yes. We fled from there thousands of years ago, bringing with us only such wealth as we could carry in our pockets. But the Pharaoh's legions pursued us across the desert, across jungles, across the rivers and swamps.
2: But thousands of years ago?
7: My people took to underground caves to escape the Pharaoh's fury. We have remained here ever since. And living underground, we have disintegrated. We have become something less than human, living on roots and insects, seeing no light. Now only a few of us can speak, and each year the number grows less. Soon we will disappear, all of us. We are nothing, we have nothing.
2: But the pearls?
7: Meaningless. Even our attempt to use them for a little food, for which we were happy to pay, ended in disaster.
2: Disaster for the men who tried to enter your underground kingdom?
7: They met no disaster. Not even the one who almost escaped, the one whose hat you found. You see, our cave is but the hub of a vast network of underground tunnels. The men were taken back to their ship.
2: You didn't harm them?
7: Not seriously. But they shall long remember what they went through. They will not return for pearls.
2: And what of us? The two who came with me and me?
7: After we have relieved them of the pearls, of which they are not worthy, they will also be taken to their ship.
2: And what do you intend to do with me?
7: Your case is different.
2: Oh? The men are taking off my chains. Does that mean...
7: That you are free on one condition.
2: And what is that?
7: That you take the pearls. All that we have.
2: That hardly sounds like punishment.
7: They are not for your own use, but for ours. You are to buy us healthful foods, books, materials to teach us to live again.
2: Of course. I should be happy to.
7: Perhaps it is too late. But then maybe some of our people may be reborn. Oh, not the miserable creatures you've seen, but their children's children's children.
2: I see. I do see.
7: And instead of being hideous creatures who bring terror at night, we may grow to be real people who laugh by day.

0: In just a moment, a preview of our next exciting story of Tarzan. Off the southwest coast of Africa, there lies the tropical island of San Lorenzo, so beautiful that travelers are apt to forget its dangerous shoals, its perilous reefs, the sea monsters that lurk beneath the apparently tranquil sea. Tarzan faces these dangers and others brought by man in our next story, Danger Off San Lorenzo.
1: Tarzan, a transcribed creation of the famous Edgar Rice Burroughs, is produced by Walter White, Jr., prepared for radio by Bud Lesser, with original music by Albert Glasser. This is a Commodore production.

0: Will you have a polo, dear Liza, dear Liza? Will you have a polo, dear Liza, polo?
1: How very kind of you, dear Henry. I most certainly will. I'll have three or four, or maybe more.
0: But you take me old tube.
1: Because they happen to be my tube of polo, dear Henry. Have one.
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8: They seek him here, they seek him there. Those Frenchies seek him everywhere. Is he in heaven? Is he in hell? That damned elusive Pimpernel.

0: Now, The Adventures of the Scarlet Pimpernel, starring Marius Goring as Sir Percy Blakeney.
1: The name of Karl Drury first came to my attention one morning, 6 months after the outbreak of war with France. I had been summoned to attend upon my old friend Lord Lowther, His Majesty's Secretary for Foreign Affairs, and, as usual, the polite fiction was maintained between us.
2: Good morning, Blakeney. Do sit down.
1: Thank you, Manolo. Thank you. Thank you.
2: First, let me say that the matter I have to discuss should be treated in the strictest confidence.
1: Oh, naturally, naturally.
2: I also have to ask you to regard this interview as unofficial.
1: Of course, of course.
2: For some weeks, we've been keeping an officer by the name of Karl Drury under observation.
1: Really?
2: He's a colonel on special duty. We suspect him of having subversive liaison with the enemy. Last night he vanished. We believe he's attempting to cross to France.
1: Well, I wonder why he's trying to do that.
2: Last year, Drury was due for promotion. But owing to certain adverse reports on his conduct, he was passed over in favor of an officer of lesser ability.
1: Oh, dear.
2: From that moment, he seemed to entertain a grudge against the service. We believe that this has caused him to turn traitor.
1: I suppose you want him found, eh?
2: Yes. Colonel Drury must be brought back dead or alive.
1: Oh, dear.
2: The question is, who can do it? Any suggestions, Blakeney?
1: No, I'm sorry, my lord. Absolutely none.
2: Oh, pity. Have a sherry, Blakeney?
1: Delighted. Delighted. I made some further inquiries about Colonel Drury. It appeared that his duties had enabled him to examine documents of the most secret nature. He carried in his astute brain details of our troop positions and plans for the future conduct of the war. He was a man of tremendous ability, an adversary with a peripheral cunning of a weasel, a worthy disciple of Chauvelin, his master. 2 days after my conversation with Lord Lowther, I met Tony Dewhurst by arrangement in Dover. We go separate ways this time, Tony.
3: Right.
1: I shall leave immediately. You follow on the next tide. We'll arrange a meeting point in France.
3: Any news of Drury?
1: Well, a man calling himself Arthur Jones stayed at the Mitre Inn yesterday, and he answers Drury's description.
3: No sign of him now, eh?
1: He must have left this morning. If that's so, he's got a head start. We shall have our work cut out to catch up with him. I went ahead of Tony so as to lose no time in picking up the trail. I felt that by traveling separately, we would excite less attention. The day after our meeting in Dover, I slipped ashore on a lonely stretch of coast a few miles from Dieppe. By nightfall, I was in the town seeking an old friend who would give me shelter, and I hoped news of Colonel Drury. Pierre!
4: Oh, mon ami, such a pleasure to see you.
1: Thanks, Pierre. I was like greeting you.
4: I must not complain, monsieur.
1: Are you on the beach all day?
4: Yes, monsieur.
1: I believe an Englishman arrived here in port yesterday. Did you notice a tall, dark man with broad shoulders, black moustache, and sideburns?
4: Let me think now. Yes, there was such a man. I did not know he was an Englishman.
1: Mm-hmm. Is he still here?
4: He left at midday, monsieur. Such a fuss there was, too. Very important, he seemed. An Englishman, you say?
1: A renegade Englishman.
4: Oh, he went escorted by a company of soldiers.
1: Traveling south?
4: Oui, monsieur. Mm-hmm.
1: Thank you, Pierre. Goodbye.
4: You are leaving so soon, monsieur?
1: Yes, Pierre. I have no time to lose.
4: Monsieur has affected a strange appearance this time.
1: I am a valet, hoping to take up a new position shortly. You will get that message to my friend when he arrives, Pierre.
4: Of course, monsieur, the instant I see.
1: Pierre, you do not know what road the soldiers will take.
4: But oui, monsieur, they took the road to Saint-Amiens, and tonight they stay at the Chateau Noir.
1: Thank you. I set off on the road south, and towards nightfall, I came to an inn near to the Chateau Noir. Citizen! Citizen! Food and stable for my horse!
5: Yes, citizen.
1: Where is your landau?
5: Inside.
1: Citizen, landau! A word with you, please.
5: What can I do for you, citizen?
1: Oh, I am traveling to Saint-Amiens to take up a new position, but the journey is long and... I have run out of money.
5: I cannot help you, citizen.
1: But you can give me some advice.
5: Gladly.
1: I am told there is a reception at the Chateau Noir this evening. They will perhaps require extra servants.
5: The man in charge of the arrangements is here now. If you will wait a moment, I will speak to him.
1: Oh, thank you, mon ami.
5: Citizen Dufay. You are experienced with banquets?
6: but yes, it is a nerve. Huh? The mayor of Caen given me letters of recommendation of the...
5: All right, never mind that. I can use some extra help at the chateau this evening. Report to me in the servant hall at 6 o'clock, and I will give you your instructions. You will receive 5 francs for the night's work.
1: Just before I was due to leave for the chateau, Tony arrived at the inn, and I was able to give him a brief resume of events and plans for the immediate future.
3: Is Colonel Drury at the chateau?
1: I imagine so.
3: Uh-huh.
1: He's taking his time to get to Chauvelin. Whenever he breaks his journey, he's being entertained in style. An important man.
3: He has no fear of pursuit.
1: Apparently not. He doesn't look as though our presence in France had been anticipated by Chauvelin.
3: Well, what are your plans for Drury?
1: Well, that will depend on what happens to me at the Chateau Noir. I kept my appointment with Citizen Dufay and was given my instructions. Then I mingled freely with the other servants, and from inconsequential gossip, I learned something to my advantage.
4: We see the guest of honor is an Englishman.
5: It is strange an Englishman should be enjoying such hospitality.
7: Why, indeed, he is an army officer. Ah, there is Dufay. He wants our attention. Come on.
8: Listen to me, please. I require the services of a valet. Is there anyone among you with the necessary qualification?
6: Oh, valet, it is my speciality, sir.
8: Ah, yes, I remember. Yes, you will report for duty to Colonel Drury. Be sure that you give him every satisfaction.
6: Oui, monsieur.
7: It's a pity we can't find him an English valet, citizen. He would feel more at home.
6: When I attend him, citizen, I'll warrant he will never know the difference.
5: Come in.
1: At your service, mon colonel.
5: Ah, you're the valet.
1: Yes, mon colonel.
5: Well, I hope you know your business. The army gave me a fellow with worth than useless. Never valeted anyone in his life.
1: I will endeavor to give every satisfaction, monsieur le colonel.
5: Right. Now lay out my clothes and clear away this luncheon tray and tidy the room. Place looks like a pigsty.
1: Immediately, mon colonel.
5: Now, just a moment. Look at me.
1: Yes, mon colonel.
5: You're a Frenchman.
1: What, of course, mon colonel.
5: You know, there's something about you that...
1: Yes, mon colonel.
5: Looks familiar. If I didn't know it was practically impossible, I'd swear you were an Englishman.
1: I could see that Drury's suspicions of me, slight though they were, would never leave him. It was imperative for me to exercise the utmost caution. One false or unprofessional move in my capacity as valet would be enough to destroy not only my plans, but myself. As I worked, I could feel his eyes upon me. He was like a wary animal, alert to the first hint of danger. The first part of my ordeal came to an end at last. Colonel Drury's demands upon my skill as a valet were exacting. But when he was called to take his place as guest of honor at the banquet, he finally pronounced himself satisfied.
5: You say you're going to take up a position at Saint-Damien?
1: Oui, mon colonel.
5: You know, it's a pity. I would consider employing you myself.
1: I am honored, mon colonel, but it's an obligation, you understand.
5: I'd pay you well.
1: A matter of honor, mon colonel.
5: Ah, you're a fool. You should work for the hand that pays you the most. Even I...
1: Even you, mon colonel.
5: What? Oh, nothing. I hope your future employers will be as grateful for all you do for them. Mine never were.
1: I was alone. The presence of this strange, unhappy man lingered in that room after he had gone. I seized the opportunity to examine his clothes and baggage. They contained nothing except ordinary personal possessions. I reflected for a moment on my next course. Chance, the most feeble of all servants, had placed me in a favorable position. I could quite easily murder Colonel Drury and still make good my escape. My country's secrets would be safe, my mission successfully completed. But somehow, in some way, I felt we were destined to meet as adversaries on equal footing. To kill him in cold blood seemed to me like trying to cheat fate. I went out into the grounds of the chateau to revise my plans.
9: Blakely. What the devil are you doing here, Tony?
3: I'm hoping to see you. Incidentally, the owner of this place keeps wolfhounds. They're prowling the grounds now. Chauvelin's put out an alert for you. He knows you're in France.
9: The devil must have 10,000 eyes.
3: Well, they haven't done him much good up to now, though.
9: Well, it was the first time. Do you think we were noticed at the inn?
3: I don't know. The landlord's been scratching his head, trying to remember all the strange faces he's seen in the last 24 hours. It's hardly likely he'll forget yours.
9: Thank you.
3: How long do you think you'll be?
9: I don't know. The moment I could end Colonel Drury's career, it's the drop of a hat.
3: And why are you hesitating?
9: I came out here to ask myself the same question. I know it sounds mad, but...
3: Yes?
9: Well, I was instructed to bring him back dead or alive.
3: You don't intend to interpret that literally.
9: Yes, I do, and I intend to bring him back to England, preferably, alive.

0: Now, Marius Goring as the Scarlet Pimpernel.
1: I gave Tony instructions, and he returned to the inn to arrange for three horses on which I proposed to escape with him and Colonel Drury. I myself went back to the chateau to await the Colonel's return from the banquet.
2: Oh, there you are.
1: I trust more Colonel spent an enjoyable evening.
2: Oh, it's more excellent. I don't even know your name. What is it?
1: Henri Picard with you.
2: Oh, well, my boots. Pull them off, will you? They're killing me.
1: At once, more Colonel.
2: There's some wine in that cupboard. Pour me a glass.
1: Yes, more Colonel.
2: Well, I won't need you anymore. You can go.
1: I trust everything has been to more Colonel's satisfaction.
2: Here, get out.
1: Thank you, more Colonel.
2: What the devil?
1: Stay in that chair, Drury. I don't have to move a step nearer to you to put this knife through your heart. I can throw with accuracy.
2: Hold up!
1: My name is Blakeney. I think I'm better known as the Scarlet Pimpernel.
2: What do you want?
1: It's very simple. I want you to do what I tell you.
2: Very well.
1: Now, I'll explain what I require you to do. You're going to walk with me to the south entrance. If you're challenged by the guards, you will acknowledge them as though you haven't a care in the world. I shall walk close by your side with your cloak over my arm, and this dagger will remain in my hand, its point pressed in your ribs. One false move, Colonel, and you'll never see England again.
2: I've no desire to see England
1: but
2: again.
1: But England desires to see you, my dear Colonel. Are you ready?
2: Quite ready.
1: You first, Colonel.
3: What? Who goes?
1: Speak up, Colonel.
2: Colonel Drury. Five citizen Drury.
1: As we entered the courtyard, I heard the sound of approaching horses' hoofs. I pulled Drury into the shadow of the wall, where he stood listening, my knife pressed to his side.
4: My business is with the Englishman, Colonel Drury.
5: It will have to wait till the morning. Everyone sleep.
4: You will send somebody to awaken him.
5: Oh, I have speak order.
4: So have I, from Sovereign, sir. Colonel Drury is to proceed immediately to Marseille. I have to deliver that message to the Colonel in person.
5: Oh, wait there.
1: Not a sound, Colonel.
2: I dare you to use that dagger with Chauvelin's messenger 12 feet away.
1: We'll see who's bluffing.
2: If you try to get out of the ground, you'll be attacked by wolfhounds.
1: Sentries returning.
5: I've sent someone to call, Colonel Drury. You'd better stable your horse while you're waiting.
1: All clear.
2: Come. Move. The hounds. They sent us.
1: Remain where you are. It's ironical, isn't it, Colonel? Any minute from now, you and I may be fighting a common enemy.
2: Well, you'd expect me to fight them with my bare hands?
1: Well, break off that tree branch over your head. But be sure you use it on the dogs, Colonel.
2: Look out! Behind you! They've got us in a ring. My move.
1: They've fallen back for a moment. Horses! Coming this way!
2: And so is this, Blakeney! Over here, men! All your dogs up! This is Colonel Drury! I've captured the Pimpernel!
1: The blow by which Drury knocked me down was inadvertently the means of saving my life. For a few moments, I lay half stunned on the ground, while the soldiers drew nearer in response to Drury's call. Before they arrived, the dogs renewed their attack on Drury. Drury was far too busy to pay any attention to me. I started to crawl away, using the thick undergrowth for cover.
2: Where's Blakeney? Look for Blakeney, you fool. He can't be far away.
1: Blakeney, are you all right? Well, where are the horses? Over here.
2: Quick.
1: Hurry, Blakeney. I think they've seen us.
2: Let me help you.
1: I'm all right. Look yourself.

0: most of the night. Colonel Drury's hunters became the hunted. We took refuge in the woods, abandoning the horses on the open plain. Then before dawn broke in the skies, we made our way back towards the Chateau Noir. Close to the main gates, we waited. Let me. Yes, it looks as though they're moving off. An entire company for escort. Not taking many chances, are
1: they? Drury is riding in front with the commanding officer.
0: We've got to stay with them. They'll keep to the main road. If we take a shortcut through the fields, we can keep abreast. Come on. With daylight breaking, the task of keeping Drury in sight without exposing ourselves became increasingly difficult. It was impossible to form any kind of strategic plan. Our campaign could only be shaped by events. We were skirting a thick wood on high ground, a mile away from the cavalcade escorting Drury, when the unexpected happened.
2: Blakeney, beyond that hill.
3: Soldiers.
2: They look like scarlet uniforms, Blakeney.
0: They're English dragoons moving to attack.
4: Follow me, quickly.
0: The flames are staggering.
1: Looks as though our work to this is forced.
0: Not on your life. Come up here, you can see the road clearer. There he goes, our colonel. The rest of the company are covering his retreat.
1: There's a runaway horse on the road coming towards us.
0: Well, I'll get him. Charge by one for yourself and follow. With a good horse to ride, I was able to keep the fringe of the battle zone and the colonel in sight. Tony was equally lucky. Our men were finally outnumbered, and the retreat bugle sounded. But we followed Colonel Drury into the hills. We came upon him quite suddenly on a high ledge overlooking the plain where the battle had been fought. The gap separating us was narrow. A precipice lay between us.
5: You've come a long way to die, Blakeney.
0: Don't elate yourself too soon, my friend.
5: Why didn't you try and jump across, eh? The elusive Pimpernel isn't afraid, is he?
0: No, just cautious. We'll sit here and exchange compliments.
5: Well, the longer we sit, the better it'll be for me. If you turn your head to the right, Blakeney, you'll see what I mean.
0: I saw what he meant. A cavalcade of horsemen approaching the ridge below us. They were less than a quarter of a mile away. In a few more minutes, Drury could easily attract their attention. Perhaps you're right, Drury. There is a time to throw caution to the winds.
2: Blakeney, you're not going to jump. For heaven's sake, man, you'll never make it.
5: I will.
2: Thank heavens, he's done it.
5: You madman.
0: Not mad enough for you, Drury. Let's see how strong you are.
5: Two feet, Drury. Only two. Time for one short prayer. That is. Then you get it started. Hey,
0: dazed by a sudden blow from Drury, and with the soldiers only a few feet below, it looked as though a miracle alone could save us. Drury was trying to finish me with the butt end of his musket. I tore desperately a piece of loose rock to ward him off, and as I hurled it, Drury slipped. But as he fell, he struck his head on a rock and lay there unconscious.
2: Blakeney, there's a path across the top over there to the right. Hold on to him, and I'll bring the horses round to you.
0: I seized hold of Drury and scrambled up towards the hidden path. Higher, ever higher, dragging him behind me, using the rocks as cover from the soldiers' bullets. Once again, we were being hunted like animals, but I would not let go my hold of Drury.
1: Yes, leave him, Blakeney. We'll never get to the coast if we take him with us.
0: No, no, we must. We must. The issue between Drury and myself seemed to have become entirely personal. I had to get him back to England alive. I slung the unconscious man across my horse. Slowly and painfully, we made our escape, and the distant shouts of the soldiers died away. Night covered the hills at last, and for a couple of hours we could sleep. Well, Drury, 2 more hours, and then England.
5: The pleasure's entirely yours. May I ask you one question?
0: By all means.
5: Why go to all this trouble to take me back to certain death when you might have killed me at the beginning?
1: I think I can answer that question for you. You see, Blakeney is a man of principle. Just as you take its own course.
3: But perhaps principle can be carried too far sometimes. Tony, you and I will go for a little stroll around the deck. Perhaps Drury would like to end this in his own way.
5: Thank you, Blakeney. Goodbye.

0: Marius Goring returns as the Scarlet Pimpernel. Now, Marius Goring as the Scarlet Pimpernel.
1: Two days later, I called on Lord Lowther. It was not easy. I had to explain that Drury had ended his life by his own hands.
2: I'm sure the Pimpernel would have prevented it, Blakeney. It would be necessary. He was a traitor, of course.
1: But he fought and died bravely.
2: Quite. Glass of sherry, Blakeney?
1: No, thank you, my lord. I think not. This time.

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0: all in one. 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
1: You know, cats have minds of their own. 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
0: 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What has a hazelnut in every bite?
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0: 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And don't forget the hazelnut in every bite.

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1: He had an engine and he sure had fun. He used good and plenty candy to make his train run.
2: Charlie!

0: You know, some marmalades get some of their tang from added flavoring. While Robertson's Golden Shred gets all of its tang from Seville oranges. What would you rather have for breakfast?
1: Will you have a polo, dear Liza? Dear Liza, will you have a polo, dear Liza? Polo.
2: How very kind of you, dear Henry. I most certainly will. I'll have three or four, or maybe more.
1: But you take the old tube.
2: Because they happen to be my tube of polo, dear Henry. Have one.
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6: 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Ceiling 1,200. All clear.
5: Okay, this is Hop Harrigan. Coming in.
4: Yes, it's America's ace of the airways. Coming in for another transcribed episode in the adventures of Hop Harrigan. Say, gang, ever since the war ended, we've been getting word from the Air Force about all the new developments they've been working on. I've told you about many of them. And now I want to talk about current and future plans in aviation research. On top of the long list is work that's being done right now on altogether new and

0: different weapons that Germany started planning during the war. One of the ex-German secret weapons the Army Air Forces is experimenting with is a guided anti-aircraft rocket. Attached to certain kinds of fuses, these rockets will follow a plane around in the sky until they hit it. Well, with that kind of anti-aircraft defense, mass bombing raids will end with most of the bombers being shot down. You can see why it's lucky for us the Germans weren't able to perfect the rockets. While the war was on, American scientists were working around the clock to catch up with Nazi discoveries. Now we've got all of their secrets, and we've perfected them. So now they're better than before. Our scientists have been going over the V-1s and V-2s that the Germans used in the war, and you can be sure that when they get through, America will have better rockets with longer ranges. Besides rocket warfare, our Air Force's engineers and technicians are carefully studying jet propulsion and developing newer ships to streak through the skies. Already, they've turned out all kinds of planes, bombers, fighters, even flying wings with jet motors. It's only the beginning, gang. America will soon have planes that'll knock your eyes out. In just a few minutes, I'll have more exciting information on the Army Air Force's research program, so don't forget to listen. And now to our story. Landing at Cañada Verde, Hop, Tank, and John Temple confronted Carlos Mendez with the fact they knew he had stolen the Lakeville Bell and had kidnapped Gail Nolan. But when he demanded proof and evidence, they were unable to press the charges. Mendez, backed by his men, were fully armed, then ordered the boys to leave the ranch, and they were forced to comply. Taking off again in their B-26, they circled the ranch once and then headed south. We join them now as they are planning their next move.
1: It won't do any good for us to fly to Buenos Aires and contact the State Department for an official search warrant. It'd take too long.
2: You're right, Hop. We'll have to wait at least a day and cut through miles of red tape. And then supply proof to back our charges.
1: Yeah, which is one thing we ain't got. Even if we did get the warrant, by the time we came back with it, Mendez would have removed the evidence. Meaning the Bell and Gail. Oh, gosh, then why are we wasting time flying around like this? Let's go back and plow into them.
2: Against all those men and guns? Well, that'd be suicide, Tank.
1: Say, wait a minute. We've got an excellent case against him.
2: Huh?
1: And the evidence is sitting right out in the open. What a bunch of idiots we are.
2: What are you talking about?
1: The plane, the Fairchild Packet.
2: What about it?
1: We stole it, didn't he? He stole it from a charter service in New City.
2: By George, you're right.
1: Hey. We saw it with our own eyes. That's evidence.
2: The State Department wouldn't have too much trouble working on a thing like that.
1: Once we get one legal foot in the door, we can really go to town.
3: Yeah, but that still means we have to fly to Buenos Aires and we ain't got time.
2: No, I'll radio the facts to the embassy and tell them to have the police meet us at the ranch.
1: The ranch?
3: Of course. You didn't think we'd leave Gail alone, did you?
1: Oh, I was wondering.
3: We'll land where we're sure we won't be seen and go back to the ranch on foot.
1: When we get there, we'll try to find Gail.
3: Huh?
1: Yes, and protect her and the police arrive. Go ahead, John. Get them out here.
2: Right. Say, we can't reach Buenos Aires from here, can we?
1: No, relay the call through a local range station.
3: Put it through Calle Grande. Only about 20 miles away.
2: Right. Calle Grande Radio from United States Army 6492. Calle Grande Radio from United States Army 6492. Come in, please. Come in, please. Over.
0: As the FBI agent hurriedly puts through his emergency call, Hop and Tank scan the ground below, searching for a suitable landing place. Meanwhile, back at the ranch, Carlos Mendez and his partner, Otto Vogel, are in serious discussion.
4: You're in a dangerous position, Vogel. I never realized Harrigan and Tinker could trace me so easily.
5: Do they know everything?
4: Yes, but they can prove nothing, and they cannot return before morning at the earliest. By then, we will have disposed of the Bell. At any rate, that piece of evidence will be gone.
5: But there is other evidence, Mendez.
4: Miss Nolan and the boy.
5: Who would have thought a boy would be hiding beneath the Bell?
4: You're no more surprised than I, Vogel.
5: What will you do with them?
4: Do I have much choice, Vogel?
5: You have no choice whatsoever. I want to know when.
4: Sometime.
5: I ask you when, Mendez. It must be done quickly.
4: You need not remind me, Vogel.
5: I think I do have to remind you. You are notoriously weak under certain conditions.
4: Vogel, you seem to prefer brutality to finesse. That is the great difference between us. Do not expect me to assume your tactics.
5: They get results, my friend. And you, with all your polish and diplomacy, are in great danger of losing everything I have worked for.
4: You have worked for? Vogel, I have as great a stake in this as you, perhaps even greater.
5: Do not remind me of all that is at stake, Mendez. We are in this together. If one of us fails, the other fails. And Mendez, I will not allow you to pull me down with you.
4: Vogel, you are not presuming to threaten me.
5: I am making my position clear. That is all.
4: I see. Very well, we have talked enough. Now let us get to work. There's not much time.
5: You have not answered my question, Mendez.
4: Question?
5: Miss Nolan and the boy. Then, tonight, Vogel. Tonight.
0: Mendez pauses a moment, then, after an angry glance at his accomplice, rises and swiftly strides out of the room. Meanwhile, across the courtyard in the cavernous barn, Gail and young Chris squirm and twist uncomfortably against the ropes which bind them to the massive Lakeville bell.
6: Gosh, Miss Nolan, they've tied these knots awful tight.
7: I wish I could help you, Chris, but I can hardly move.
6: I'm not thinking about myself. It's you. Gosh, I was going to help you. Now look what's happened.
7: Well, it was a good try, Chris. Thanks for that.
6: Miss Nolan, what's going on here anyhow?
7: Don't you know, Chris?
6: Well, there's something hidden in the bell, but what?
7: Look here, where they cut through the bell to release you.
6: Yeah, I saw it when they dragged me out. It's all yellow, but what is it?
7: Gold, Chris.
6: Gold?
7: Yes.
6: This whole bell is solid gold?
7: Except for the outer casing.
6: Oh, my gosh, and the bell's awful heavy.
7: It weighs 10 tons.
6: 10 tons of gold?
7: Worth nearly $10 million, Chris.
6: Oh, no, there isn't that much money.
7: There is, right here in this bell.
6: Gosh, but how did it get into the bell? Who put it there?
7: Mendez told me the whole story. Seems that the gold is part of a vast treasure hidden by the Nazis toward the end of the war, and they began to admit they were losing.
6: And they put it into the bell?
7: Well, the Nazi officials who stole it from France originally commissioned a bell caster, a man who makes these bells, to do the job. And then the bell was hung in the carry-on of Peronet, replacing one of the original bells. Only the Nazis knew which bell it was and where.
6: Then how did Mendez find out about it?
7: The bell caster's name was Vogel.
6: Vogel? You mean the fellow who's working with Mendez?
7: No, Hans Vogel, Otto Vogel's brother.
6: Wait a minute, who's Otto?
7: The man who's working with Mendez.
6: Oh, and his brother told him about the bell?
7: Yes. Hans found out where the bell was being hung, even though he didn't know which one it was. So he wrote Otto about it. Otto, at the time, was here in Argentina. He didn't have the money to finance his search, so he went to Mendez. Together, they found out that the carry-on had been broken up, and they began to look for this bell.
6: Say, wait a minute. What about the Nazis who put the gold in way at the beginning? Why didn't they go after it?
7: They were killed.
6: Oh, and so that's why Mendez and Vogel flew all over the United States, drilling holes in the bells, huh?
7: Yes.
6: Hey, I just happened to think. They drilled a hole in the Lakeville bell before they drilled holes in a couple of others. Why did they do that?
7: You interrupted them. Remember when you were hit over the head?
6: Gosh, yes. It was them who socked me?
7: Mm-hmm. They didn't drill deeply enough, but they couldn't stay in the town hall. By the time they'd examined all the other bells, they realized that the gold was in Lakeville.
6: And they came back. Gosh, they took an awful chance.
7: Well, $10 million is worth a lot of chances.
6: So what are they going to do now?
7: Melt the gold out of the bell, I suppose.
6: Well, what about us?
7: Us? Afraid there's not much hope for us, Chris. When Hop landed here a while ago, I thought everything would be all right. Now, things are different.
8: Chris stares searchingly at Gail, but she is unable to meet his gaze, and so turns away.
0: Will Hop and Tank get back to the ranch in time to help their friends?
8: And if they do, how can they possibly fight all of Mendez's hired hands?
0: We'll know more in just a moment, gang, so stand by. Now, fellas and girls, let's get back to our Air Force's up-to-date plans for aviation research. You know, one of the things holding up much of the scientific work is a lack of information on what goes on in the sky 30 and 40 miles above the Earth. This information is very important because high-speed planes and rockets must travel at high altitudes. To find out what goes on upstairs, the Army Air Forces has been sending giant V-2 rockets straight up into the sky. When they go up, the V-2s carry a load of delicate instruments in their warheads. As the rocket shoots through the air, the instruments record valuable information. Things like air pressure, wind, speed, temperature, and many others. Recently, the Air Force started using ribbon parachutes on the V-2s, so when they get to the top of their flight, the warhead, with all the instruments, is detached from the rest of the missile and floats solely to Earth. That way, none of the recording equipment is broken. Well, now the AAF is planning greater use of the parachutes so that more of the rocket itself may be salvaged and used over again. On another scientific research front, the Air Force is studying the sun and the effect it has on weather conditions. Besides all the heat we get from the sun, we also get mysterious cosmic rays. In spite of all the technical studies made on these rays, not much has been found out about them. What they do and how they affect conditions in the air, well, that's what the AAF wants to find out. Last spring, the Army Air Force has cooperated with America's top astronomers on an expedition to Brazil to study an eclipse of the sun. It's a new field, gang, and a big one. Our Air Force scientists are pushing ahead on all fronts. The future of aviation is a great one. So always remember, America needs flyers. And now back to our story. It is late afternoon. Heavy black clouds, foreshadowing a thunderstorm, roll over the open rangeland of Carlos Mendez Ranch. And Hop, Tank, and John Temple, having landed several miles away, have returned to the ranch house on foot. Under the protective cover of a clump of trees, they stop and survey the scene below.
9: That's it, all right. We hit it right on a button.
10: Except for those lights in the ranch house and that billy on the left there, you'd think the place was deserted.
9: What are we going to do? As far as I remember, there's a fence running around the whole place.
10: That's right, Hop. With barbed wire on top.
9: Oh. There should be a gate just ahead.
10: Hey, wait. What's that?
9: What?
10: Look. A light flared up down there, see? It's still burning.
9: It's a match. Somebody lit a cigarette.
10: And that's just about where the gate should be, isn't it?
9: Yes. Oh, fine. Mendez posted a guard. He isn't taking any chances, is he? Maybe there's another gate.
10: If one is guarded, they're all guarded.
9: So we'll bust through. No, we can't. We'll have to put him out of the way quietly.
10: Suits me. I got sleeping pills in my fist.
9: It'll have to be a quick dose, pal.
10: Like Weidman. He won't even know what hit him.
9: No kid.
10: Hey. Somebody just came out of the ranch house.
9: Who?
10: No, two came out.
9: One of them's Carlos Mendez.
10: How can you tell?
9: I saw his outline in the doorway. He's so tall, I couldn't mistake him.
10: So the other one must be Vogel.
9: I wonder what they're up to. Whatever it is, it won't be good. Come on, let's get rolling.
0: So Hop, Tank, and the FBI agent make their way cautiously down the slope, watching the shadowy figures of Mendez and Vogel. They see them walk straight toward the large barn at the other end of the courtyard. The boys might well be worried as to what they're up to. But at that very moment, Vogel is reminding Mendez.
11: You said tonight, Mendez. It is night now.
12: Yes, yes, I know.
11: Well?
12: You'll take care of the bell first, and then...
11: Yeah?
12: Then, my dear Vogel, you may experience what will undoubtedly be a great pleasure for you. The opportunity to get rid of Miss Nolan and the boy.
0: Gang time is growing dangerously short. Hop and Tank must work fast if they are to save Gale and Chris. Can they do it? We'll know in our next action-packed episode, so don't fail to listen. Tune in and fly with Hop Harrigan, America's ace of the airwaves. So long, Hop. We'll be seeing you same time, same mutual station. Hop Harrigan is a transcribed, copyrighted feature appearing in All American Comics magazines.

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3: Special Agent Z reporting for duty.
1: Agent Z, according to recent information, dangerous secret agents have been entering this country as refugees. Their method is simple. They find a poor immigrant whose money and goods have been confiscated and pay him well for his entry permit and passport. We are particularly interested in a master spy named René Braun. Our information is that he is now aboard an incoming liner posing as a refugee. I have arranged for you and your assistant, Miss Norwood, to be placed aboard the ship at sea tomorrow morning.

0: Early the next morning, Special Agent Z and his assistant, Patricia Norwood, were put aboard the incoming liner. Posing as immigration officials, they interviewed each of the refugees briefly. All seemed eager to talk. They were a brave people, facing their new life ahead with hope and courage. They were grateful, too, looking ahead to new opportunities in a land of freedom. Agent Z received the first hint that Rene Braun might be aboard.
1: Mr. Official, I'm glad to see you.
2: So you know who I am?
1: Yes, yes, you talked to one of my friends a few minutes ago. Now, here are my papers. My name is Mendel, Aaron Mendel. Here is my passport.
2: Thank you. Well, this seems to be in order.
1: Soon we will land. I'm so anxious to see the cities. I've heard so much that the buildings are high, that there are churches, that anyone can go. The police do not even notice.
2: Yes, you'll find that all men can worship God as they like.
1: Oh, that seems wonderful. Is it not strange that it is not true in all countries? I cannot believe what I have seen these last few years. You cannot guess.
2: Yes, I think I know what you've been through, Mr. Mandel. Are you traveling alone?
1: Yes, yes, all alone, Mr. Official.
2: Your wife, your family, perhaps? You left them behind?
1: Yes. They are there.
2: Why? If you were able to get an entry permit, why couldn't you get one for your wife or the rest of your family?
1: It was impossible. You see, my sons are gone. Two of them. Perhaps they are in a concentration camp. Perhaps they are with Rebecca. I don't know, Mr. Official. My family is gone.
2: Rebecca is your wife?
1: She was my wife. She's dead. Not strong, she wasn't. And when the troops came, it was hard. We had not much to eat. Then she was beaten. Something she said, I don't know what, but my Rebecca was good. A good woman and a good mother. She wouldn't say a bad thing, but they beat her. And she died.
2: Well, I'm sorry, Mr. Mandel. I won't need to question you further. Your papers are in order. I'm convinced they're yours.
1: Mine?
2: Yes.
1: Then you know.
2: I know what?
1: Always it is not so. Some sell their papers. I've heard of it. Tell me, Mr. Official, how could a man, even a poor man, sell his right to come to a land of freedom?
2: Yeah, Mr. Mandel, if you know of anyone aboard this ship who is traveling on papers that are not his, it's your duty to tell me who he is.
1: I do not know of such a one, Mr. Official. But one night, just after we sailed, I hear someone say...
2: Yes?
1: I don't even know who. That a man that sold his papers and remained behind... I've studied the faces, but I cannot guess which one is traveling like that. If I knew... But enough. No more will I hate any man. Hate. I have left you.

0: Agent Z and Pat went ahead with their questioning with renewed vigor. Were they on the right trail? Land had already been sighted when Pat began questioning the last woman on her list.
1: Your passport seems to be in order, Mrs. Brew. You're traveling alone?
2: Yes, but soon I will not be alone. See, there is land out the little window. My children are there. Grown up they are. I've not seen them in many years.
1: They're waiting for you?
2: Yes. This letter from my son, it came just before I went to the boat. Read it. See, it says they will meet me. My little son. He's grown up and has a wife and a home. I go with them. Oh, it is so hard to wait. Why doesn't the ship go faster? I want to have my son put his arms around my neck. I want to hear him say, Mama. Will we be there soon?
1: Yes, soon. Mrs. Brew, this letter, it's addressed to you and your husband. You have a husband.
2: Give me my letter.
1: Where is your husband, Mrs. Brew? Why isn't he with you?
2: He stayed behind, back there.
1: Why?
2: I don't know. I knew there would be trouble.
1: Mrs. Brew, I want the truth. Look out that porthole. Your children are waiting for you out there. Unless you tell me the truth, your landing may be held up.
2: No, no. You are a woman. You wouldn't keep me from seeing my son.
1: Oh, no. I'll do everything I can to see that you get into your son's arms as fast as possible. But you've got to tell me the truth. Did your husband sell his papers and passport?
2: You guessed.
1: He did then.
2: It was for me. I told him not to do it. I said there would be trouble, but he wanted me to come. They took all our money. We would have to stay back there, even though we had our papers. Then Andre sold his papers to send me to our children. Please, you must not condemn him. He did it for me. Back there he is. Maybe arrested now. He looks so old as the ship sailed, and crying like a baby. Don't say he's a bad man.
1: Is the man who bought his papers on this ship?
2: No, I cannot tell.
1: Mrs. Brew, you've got to answer my question.
2: I will be killed. Back there, my husband, my Andre, will be seized.
1: This government will see that nothing happens to you, or to your husband if they can help it. Is the man who is traveling with his papers aboard?
2: Yes. Yes, I won't protect him. He is aboard. He's using my husband's name, but he is bad. He said when we landed, my son would have to help him. He is a spy. My son wouldn't spy against this new land that has been so good to him. You've got to believe that.
1: I do believe it. Remain in your cabin, Mrs. Brew. My superior may want to question you.

0: Pat reported to Agent Z at once. As the great ship pulled into its pier, Z located the spy who was traveling as a refugee. He'd already left his cabin and was at the rail, ready to be the first off the ship.
1: There he is at the rail, Pat. You stay on this side. I'm going to talk to him.
2: Mr. Brewer?
3: What do you want?
2: Immigration Service. I've talked with all other refugees aboard. Let me see your papers.
3: Yes, of course. Here's my passport.
2: Why weren't you in your cabin? All refugees had orders to remain in their cabins until questioned.
3: Well, I thought they meant after we landed. I came up here to watch the harbor boats.
2: I'm afraid you'll have to return to your cabin. I want to question you.
3: I'm not going back. I have a gun in my coat pocket. If you try to take me back, I will kill you.
2: Your gun won't do you any good, Braun. This passport is worthless. Your picture wasn't here when this was stamped. Take your hand out of your pocket.
3: I'm going to jump over this rail and swim ashore. If you try to stop me, I'll kill you.
4: You'd better stand still, Rene Braun. I also have a gun.
3: Who are you? No. No, you won't take me.
2: Special Agent Z reporting, K-7. A spy, Rene Braun, was found aboard the ship you suspected. He was injured while being seized. He is now lodged in the prison hospital. No other spies were found aboard. This code book and these instructions were found on Rene's person. He was here to dynamite several great power plants. The case is closed.

No one knows how many spies and enemy aliens have entered the world's great democracies as refugees. Today, in spite of the many who need haven in the world's free nations, immigration authorities have to exercise extreme caution. Listen for my next story. This is K7 speaking.

Log entry, the catch, Scarlet Queen. Position, 132 degrees 6 minutes west, 25 degrees 15 minutes north. Gyro compass course, 275. Winds fresh, sky fair. Remarks, departed island of Muninjima at 4:15 p.m. after unlodged movement of vessel. Reason for move, the Spaniard and the Lascar pirates.

0: It was mid-afternoon, 15 days after we dropped the Hawaiian chain behind us, that we raised on the horizon the mountain peaks of Muninjima and our appetite for cool, sweet water and fresh fruit. The island lies some 500 miles east-northeast from the Bonin Group and had served as a Japanese base during the war. My pre-war charts, due to Jap secrecy, were incomplete and inaccurate. But just before sunset, when we stood around the southern tip, we did find the anchorage shown on them. It was a small half-moon bay protected by a line of breakers foaming in over a barrier reef. A little north of the center of the reef was our pad, wide enough for the Queen to slip through with good steerage way, friendly currents, and a light hand at the wheel. The water over the side took on a shallow look as we approached under power, and Gallagher went to the bow with a hand lead to measure the depth. He heaved the lead and lined forward, and his readings came rolling back.
1: 5 mark! 5!
0: 5 fathoms, leaving a few to spare between keel and bottom.
1: 4 or less! 5!
0: But shallowing to less than 5 as we closed on the pad.
1: 5 feet! 4!
0: 4.5 fathoms. And the teeth of the coral started to show through the white froth of surf. And the currents washing back from it took the bow of the Queen from port and pushed.
1: By the mark! 4! Easy, skipper, easy!
0: I fought the wheel, and for a moment the scarlet figurehead seemed to rest on the reef. And then her head swung into the narrow channel. The shoulders of the reef swirled by us on each side.
1: No bottom at 15! No bottom at 15!
0: We were in. To deep, quiet water. After our anchors were secured to the sandy bottom, Gallagher and I dropped into our dinghy and rowed toward a small pier that jutted out from the beach. At water level, we were able to see a cluster of half a dozen tin-roofed frame buildings set back from the shore and shaded by a grove of banyans and cocoa palms. We shipped our oars, started to make fast when we heard footsteps on the pier above us. I looked up, straight into the muzzle of a .30-caliber rifle. A single watery china blue eye looked at me from behind the sights.
2: Go back to your ship!
0: Wait a minute. My ears stuffed up, or did you say go back to our ship?
2: Get your ship out of the bay! You are welcome here!
0: We need stores. This is no social call. We need water and fresh fruit, or we wouldn't have stopped.
3: He's drunk, Skipper. Here, let me take that pop gun away from him.
0: Wait a minute, Red. I think he means it. I think he's talking to... Red! Red, are you hit?
3: No. But you're right, Skipper. He does mean it. The guy's stark raving nuts.
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0: I stood there in the dory, looking up at the rifle and the man behind it. He was a dissipated 35, dressed in rumpled white duck trousers, no shirt, and a linen jacket streaked down the front with liquor and food stains. I was trying to figure how drunk he was and whether to make a try for the rifle myself when a movement shoreside caught my eye. And what a movement. She walked across that strip of beach as if she owned it.
5: Emmett! Emmett, what are you doing out here?
2: I don't want the Emmett sword.
5: Give me that rifle. Get
2: here! Too many of them here already. Give me that gun. I'll shoot them and then the others.
5: You drunken fool! Go on. Go on or I'll use it on you.
2: All right. We haven't got trouble enough. We'll have it now.
5: I'm sorry, gentlemen. My husband has been ill. Please come ashore. You're more than welcome.
3: Well, Skipper, what are we waiting for?
0: That's a foolish question, Brett.
5: I'm Nora Fairfield. Welcome to Muninjima. I'm sorry your first greeting was so unpleasant.
0: Yeah. What does your husband hunt with that cannon?
5: Men. He hates them.
3: But you don't, hmm?
5: Certainly not. That's why he does.
0: You said he was sick. What's wrong with him?
5: Nothing you have to worry about. But I think I should warn you. You aren't the only visitors on Moonin Zima. For an island that gets a steamer twice a year, we're doing well.
0: I didn't see any boat in the bay.
5: He wasn't as good a sailor as you are. He lost his ship on the reef a month ago.
3: He should have stayed home.
5: I'm beginning to think so myself.
0: I let Red fight his own way out of that one. Something up ahead of us interested me more at the moment. She'd taken us into the compound, and we were maybe 50 yards from the residence house. It was a typical island bungalow built up on stilts with a deep veranda across the front of it, but it wasn't the house that interested me. It was a group of bare-chested, brown-skinned East Indians squatting on their heels at the foot of the stairs. They looked as though their shore leave had lasted too long. And the curved knives they wore looked even meaner than their faces. Their eyes followed us as we went past them and into the house. Two men were sprawled in wicker chairs, and neither of them was her husband. The dark one, built along the lines of Rocky Graziano, grinned up at us.
6: Call me, hombre. The girl save you from the husband, too, no?
5: Captain Ramirez? Captain,
0: Carney. Phil Carney. And Mr. Gallagher, my first officer.
6: That's good enough.
7: I'm Dr. Mitchell. Thomas Mitchell. And you needn't tell me I looked the part. I've been told before.
5: Captain Ramirez is the man I told you about, Captain Carney. You men talk. I'll go see if my husband has enough bottles to keep him comfortable.
0: That was tough. Losing his ship, Ramirez.
6: A mal suerte. Sometimes bad, sometimes good. This time bad. But who knows? Maybe things get better today.
7: Better, he says. So that heathen crew of yours squatting on the heels outside, ready to sink those murderous knives into our backs if we so much as look cross-eyed at them?
6: Don't talk so much. Or I'll let you die on this island.
7: So, that's your plan. You think you'll buy your way out of here in the Scarlet Queen and leave me here to rot? As one Irishman to another, Mr. Carney, this pirate has not got the price of a passage.
6: You will have to excuse this doctor. Too much sun.
7: But if you take me, Carney, I have money in the States.
6: Stay, like the money you stole in Manacuari. He will be in jail before he pays.
7: Listen to the man. That boat under the reef. Where do you think Captain Ramirez came by such a vessel? He stole it. And if you don't look sharp...
6: That is enough! Now I help you out, doctor.
0: You're a little rough on your passengers, aren't you, Ramirez?
6: Him? He lived too long in the tropics. His brain is fried.
0: Maybe I should have butted in and saved him a sore jaw. The Scarlet Queen isn't taking on any passengers here. No room.
6: How big is your crew, Connie?
0: 8 seamen.
6: That's funny. That's my crew, 8 men.
3: But our crew's carrying guns, Ramirez, in case you got any ideas. I didn't see anything but knives on those Lascars of yours.
6: Don't worry. I've got gun down in my bungalow. But to see here, I prefer the knife myself.
0: An 8-inch knife blade vibrated in the table in front of us. He was so fast, I didn't even see where it came from, but there it was. He flashed us a smile full of oversized, overpolished teeth, then tugged the knife out of the wood and left.
3: This is a great island, Skipper. I'm glad you brought me here.
0: I just wish there was enough daylight and tide left to get us through that reef and out of here.
3: You think he's crazy enough to try and take the Queen?
0: I don't know, Red, but I'm not sleeping tonight. Neither are you. We'll keep our eye on him from two places. I'll row you back to the ship, and I'm staying ashore.
3: Wait a minute, Skipper. You're pulling your rank on me. I met her, too.
0: Forget it, Red. There's a husband in Ramirez in the picture, too. By the time I'd taken Gallagher to the Queen, broken out enough rifles to arm the crew, and rowed back to the island, night had fallen. And the first quarter moon was rising above the tops of the palms. I stopped when I hit the beach to get my bearings, decide which way to go. The threat was real enough, I was sure of that. Island shipwreck has turned sweeter characters than Ramirez to piracy. And the only way he or any of us could get out of there was on the decks of the Scarlet Queen. He was facing a crew of natives filled with frenzy for a home thousands of miles away. I was two legs out on a voyage with a $10 million prize at its destination, somewhere in the South Pacific. I'd fought before, and I was ready to fight again to keep the Scarlet Queen underway. found a shadow, black in the faint moonlight, made my automatic handy at my waist, and started counting the minutes to the rise of sun and tide and the chance to get away from this place. The first 20 went by slowly and quietly. Then I heard a rustle in the brush behind me. I took a quick step sideways, snapped my automatic from my belt, and whirled to face the sound.
5: Oh, Captain Carney, you... Oh, why waste time on an act? You didn't surprise me. Came looking for you. You just startled me a little.
0: That puts us on common ground, except for the surprise. Why were you looking for me?
5: Because I've got to get away from Emmett. I want to go with you.
0: Talk sense. I can't take you with me.
5: You could, Phil. I don't know what's going to happen if I stay here with that decaying pig. I'm afraid I'll kill him. And I'm afraid he'll kill me. I've got to get away from here. Phil, look at me. Please, Phil, take me away from here.
0: You don't touch me, gorgeous. I can hear you saying the same thing the same way to Emmett about getting away from some other sucker. The only way you're going to get away from this island is on a tramp steamer.
5: Oh, Phil, I didn't mean that. Really, I didn't. I'm just going crazy, that's all. Phil, if you know what kind of a woman I am, can't we let it go at that? Then I couldn't hurt you. Phil, just for a minute, don't be afraid of me. I hit you, didn't I? Because you knew me. For a second, I hated you. But now I don't.
0: That's too bad. I feel more comfortable when you do. Anybody on any island would have given her A for effort and the same for her injured pride exit as she left my little plot of beach. I had half a hunch and maybe half a hope that she wasn't through pleading her case and she'd be back. I sat there through the next hour trying to keep my mind on the Queen's cabin lights bobbing slightly out in the bay and to be ready for any movement towards her. There was only a split-second awareness of someone behind me, then a brown forearm was across my throat. I got a glimpse of a second figure slipping around in front of me. It was a turbaned Lascar. I kicked out at him. The last thing I remembered was the smell of chloroform and the cloth he jammed across my nose and mouth. And the deep, gasping breath my lungs forced me to take when the forearm relaxed a little. That and the sound of oars being put in oarlocks. And somebody jumped into the dinghy and headed for the Scarlet Queen. Then the beach, the island, the whole world pulled away from me and I was too tired to care. First thing I coasted back on was the light that leaked in through my eyelids. Then the nausea. The throbbing in my head. I got my eyes open long enough to realize that the brightness was coming through a window. It was daylight. Broad daylight. That's when I tried to get up and fell back on the cot.
8: Ah, Connie. You're Irish, right from the brink of consciousness. Welcome back to a world of beauty.
0: Yeah. When I can remember of it, I'm sure I like it. Help me up, will you, Doc?
8: I've already helped you up. If it hadn't been for me, you'd be well on your way to enriching the soil here on Munanjima.
0: Hold it, Doc. Take me a while to collect these things.
8: Here, an ammonia ampoule. If you must think, this will help clear it up.
0: My ship, Doc?
8: It's gone. But you're wrong. When you came into the bay out there, in the situation here, it was no longer your ship. It was common property among desperate people. You and I happened to lose.
0: My mate Gallagher?
8: Who knows? Even common property himself. Shared between three or four types of flesh-eating fish.
0: My head aches, Doc. I can't get very far beyond that yet.
8: I'll mix you something. They brought you here last night after they plucked you off the beach. With my chloroform, by the way. I was supposed to kill you neatly and silently. Slight swelling in your right arm was the point of injection. Due to some last-minute loyalty to our common heritage, I lightened the door.
0: Thanks.
8: Here, drink this.
0: Yeah.
8: You might say that you have been 1 milligram away from a heathen grave. My payment, of course, was to be passage out of here with Ramirez. You see, I'm here as a result of my dishonesty to him, no doubt.
0: I feel sorry for you, Doc.
8: Indeed, I feel the same thing myself. Now, if you'll get up on your own 2 feet instead of lying there like a sick dog, I think you'll feel better.
9: Get a breath of air if you can find some movement.
10: I was halfway to my feet before his last words got through the dizziness. There wasn't any air moving. I stumbled to the door and looked out. The palms and banyans were motionless. That meant one thing to me. The Scarlet Queen had to be under power to make any way. There wasn't enough breeze to even rattle her halyards. My wristwatch read 9 a.m., an hour and 10 minutes after the earliest tide she could have crossed the reef line. I knew that if I could get high enough, my ship would still be in sight. I didn't know why I should torture myself. Maybe it was like hiding in a corner to watch your girl marry another guy. But I pulled what was left of me together and started up the mountain to see where the Queen was going with somebody else. The summit was a jumble of rock. I scraped my way to the very top and stood there. 12 miles of rolling, folded hills and valleys stretched to the north. 3 miles of gentle slope to the south. And beyond, in a great circle, empty sea horizon. Not a sail. Not a mast. Not a speck in sight. Then I went down the mountain and back to the compound. It wasn't until then that I felt the new atmosphere of the place. Yesterday had been filled with chattering birds. Now there was nothing but the muttering of the surf against the reef, a leaden sky and humid, oppressive air. I went to the residence house to find Nora, hoping she'd know where Ramirez would make for. I found a room and knocked. There wasn't any answer. I knocked again, and I went in.
11: Like I say, Connie, mal suerte. But you look surprised to find me waiting for you.
10: After the build-up, what else?
11: What is the build-up when it all falls down?
10: Where's my ship?
11: I wish I knew. I wish I knew so well I was on it.
10: How did you miss after your boys smothered me on the beach?
11: I make big mistake. I warn you, don't ever trust a woman.
10: Thanks.
11: She took the dinghy right after my boys make the big mistake with you.
10: Yeah, big mistake. They should have smothered her.
11: I think maybe somebody else, too. Who is gone from the island? The girl, yes. Your chief mate, no? And your Scarlet Queen. I saw her go through the reef. What do you think?
10: From here, that's hard to figure. Where's your Lascar crew? Behind me?
11: Don't worry. My boys crawled away someplace this morning. They say sunrise too red. They say wind going to blow today.
10: You should have crawled with them, Ramirez. This is going to be a good one.
11: See, I know this wind. I think we got out of this house quick. This is no good place for typhoon.
10: You got a better place in mind?
11: You make good question, Connie. I say the wind makes us good friends when we were good enemy before. We get out of this house.
10: Turned our backs to the blast and huddled together, dependent upon one another, fighting the power of it, dodging flying branches, wincing from the sting of sand and rain that came with the wind. Left no time to think of anything but survival. Suddenly, we all became allies. Dr. Mitchell came out of his collapsing cottage, crawled to us on his hands and knees. And then behind us, half falling, staggering out of his coma and his quivering house, came Fairfield.
12: Come back!
10: Yard by yard across the
12: was drifting up over his body. To bury him in the heathen grave he'd saved me from. We crossed one swallowtail, then another. Finally, with the wind even wilder with the altitude,
11: one devil, that wind. Maybe both of us are lucky to be here instead of drowning on your matchless hulk, Connie.
12: I don't think much of the choice myself.
11: Well, I do. Right now, I'm glad I trusted that woman.
12: Shut up!
11: What for, Professor? You think he doesn't know what's anywhere?
12: Shut up!
13: All right, Connie. I know what it means. But I'd like to find her. The trail leads down to the beach at the bottom of the crater.
12: It was a steep trail, and now and then, when we'd go through a clearing in the dense growth, I began to get a picture of the place. It was a volcanic crater, and the sheer sides made a complete circle with a circumference of about a mile and a half. We were about three quarters of the way down when I caught the glimmer of water. Another 100 yards, and we broke out of the brush and hit the beach. That's when we all stopped. That's when the whole thing took on the feel of a dream. But I was awake, and there with just her bow in sight in the tiny inlet was the Scarlet Queen. I didn't have time to reach for any answers because suddenly with the ship back on the scene, we were no longer allies. Our common enemy was forgotten and Ramirez and I were face to face. But he had a knife and I had an empty holster.
11: I think this is far enough, Curry.
12: Yeah, for one of us it is, Ramirez.
11: Why don't you think this way? You take the island and the woman and I don't hurt you. The beautiful tropic night, Curry. You'll be happy, I tell you.
12: You've been in the tropics too long yourself, Ramirez. That's fever talk.
11: No, I tried to make it easy for you. I go on your ship. I tell your mate you die like Mitchell in the storm. What you think?
12: Well, you make it sound good, Ramirez. You make it sound good.
14: Stay out of the airfield!
12: The only thing I knew about his knife draw was that he used his right hand, and that's what I made for. His head over with my foot, and he didn't move. I didn't know how long it had taken, but it was long enough to make some changes in the scenery. Our dinghy was pulled up on the beach. Nora was standing there. Next to her was Gallagher.
15: I thought maybe you'd need some help, Skipper, but you did all right, didn't you?
12: I got a few things out of my system, but I got a few more.
15: Now, take it easy, Skipper. You're tired, so calm down.
12: Time to get here.
15: Wait a minute, Skipper. Come here, you.
16: Fred, please, Fred.
15: He told me you sent her to the Queen last night. That you were selling her passage to Kobe.
12: What did he say?
17: Never mind, Fairfield.
15: I believed her, because she put me wise to Ramirez. He and his Lascars tried to board the Queen at dawn, but we were ready for him. She said you knew it, too, and were hiding out till it was over.
12: You know how right she was.
15: And then this morning, when I got a load of that typhoon sunrise, she told me about this place, and we came around, and a good thing, too.
12: Yeah. That's what puts the whole thing off balance. The Queen would never have lived in that bay on the windward side.
15: What's the rest of it, Skipper?
12: I was supposed to be dead, and she was sick of Ramirez.
16: Phil, Red, please let me say something.
12: But you, Gallagher, you're supposed to sail off into the sunset with her.
16: Phil, listen to me.
12: You mean I can go into the sunset with
15: Wait
12: you?
15: Wait a minute. You'll have to choose between her and me, Skipper.
12: Well, when the chips are down, you're really more attractive, Red.
15: Glad to hear that, Skipper. I'm blushing with pride.
12: And now, shall we leave the fair fields to their island? What's left of it?
15: Yeah. And to their Ramirez. What's left of him? Yeah, Skipper. I think we've wasted enough time on Muninjima.
12: A few hours before sunset, the outside circle of the typhoon has passed, and we headed out of the crater basin. I didn't bother to take soundings, but I did sketch an addition to the faulty charts of the island. Under power, we threaded through a narrow channel that the Japanese Navy had dredged from the almost landlocked basin to the open sea. We rounded a rocky point and swung the scarlet figurehead on our bow until she looked out on the course she'd been born to follow. Neither of us knew where that course would lead. When we were free of the rocks and I felt the breeze on my right cheek, I cut the motor.
1: Stand by to make sail!
12: The peaks of Moon Inn still held us in their lee, but the edges of the northeast trade sweeping around them were enough. Away and replaced by fresh sea air.
1: The ship
12: ran up, then the mizzen, and the Queen settled into a familiar position with her port rail inclining toward the green water.
15: Is she sea kindly, Skipper?
12: She's doing fine, mate. We'll take her a little closer on when we make the north end of the island.
15: That's an island I want to see sink behind the stern.
12: Why you? You didn't have a tough time.
15: You don't know, Skipper. That woman, she thinks all men are the same kind of man as her kind of woman. If you know what I mean.
12: I think I do, and it reminds me of a friend of mine on Motomachi Street in Kobe. We'll have to look her up.
15: Oh, no, not me. A glass of rice beer is as far as I go into Kobe. Drink, Skipper.

0: of rice beer is as far as I go into coping. 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
1: Yeah. Hey, what's this? There's lipstick on this bottle.
0: Sure. What do you think she was? A savage? Lipstick never hurt you, did it? Ah, go on. Have a drink, Skipper.
1: After you, mate. 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
15: African drums are talking. Land of contradictions, of dimpled ugliness and hideous beauty. Where safety lies in attack, and the lifeblood of the weak flows in the veins of the strong. Where nature's eyes are prone to gleam with changing mood. Where nature's voice first screams with rage, then whispers lullabies. Where beckoning death is clothed in life's most gaudy hue. And all unfelt, unseen, creeps on with silent step. This is Africa. Professor Anton Edwards and his little party entered the whispering forest of death, led by Ifabi, a beautiful native girl. They are searching for a hidden treasure, supposed to have been left by ancient Roman invaders. Lorna and Ifabi were captured by a grotesque man-beast and taken to a village of prehistoric lake dwellers. The professor, Jack, and Unguru rescue them, and they once more take up the trail. A rainstorm pours over the forest, and while the white people take shelter, Ifabi steals off to meet Adako, son of the chief of her village, and together they plot to kill the white

0: party once the treasure is transported to the edge of the forest. The rain has stopped as suddenly as it began, and we find the professor, Lorna, and Jack emerging from the shelter of some giant ferns.
1: Oh, isn't it beautiful here now? The sun filtering through the trees, everything's glistening.
2: Yes, Lorna. When you eventually find a part of African forest where the sun penetrates, the beauty of the place will always astound you.
3: Especially after entering at night. Well, we're comparatively dry after that rain, thanks to those giant leaves.
2: Yes, as soon as the forest begins to feel the sun, we'll have steam rising all around us.
1: Where did Ifabi go?
3: She said she was going to look up at the ground ahead. But I don't see why she should. The trees are plainly marked.
2: Yes, they're too plainly marked for my liking, Jack. Take a look at the blaze on this one. It was cut very recently.
3: Why, there's earth rubbed into it to take the newness off.
2: Yeah.
3: You think Ifabi noticed it?
2: Probably. That may be why she went ahead. Make sure this was the right path.
1: Nguru seems to have vanished, too.
2: He went gliding off before the rain started. You never know where that son of midnight is when he gets into a place like this.
1: Yes, one moment he's around, and next he's gone like a shadow.
2: Well, let's follow those blazed trees. Nguru will find us.
1: There are flowers peeping out from all angles. The first time I've seen them. I'm beginning to like this place.
3: Well, even the trees have flowers in them. Look.
2: Yeah, those are from the vines.
1: They're hanging in garlands that link the branches together like decorations. I've never seen anything so beautiful.
4: Well, there's a Ifabi coming toward us. See the vapor rising around her as she walks? You don't notice it close to yet.
5: Why, yes, the whole forest is steam.
4: With that cat-like walk of hers, it probably looks like a wraith approaching.
5: It gives her a filmy, unreal look, doesn't it?
6: The way is plainly marked, white man. You shall be at the place of the treasure before the sun has reached her greatest height.
4: Oh, that's good. When we get there, I think we'll take a good rest before doing much more.
5: Father, isn't that an orchid growing there?
4: Yes, there are numbers of them around if you look closely.
3: Is that what's giving off that heavy perfume?
5: It must be. Oh, they're gorgeous. Look at this one.
4: There's no use trying to pick them, Lorna. They're not as hardy as the ones we have at home. They'd die within a few minutes.
3: Well, there seems to be more and more of them as we advance.
4: The ground is fairly marshy here, and the rain we've just had brought them out. They're really a type of fungus.
5: Oh, look at that beauty. Isn't it gorgeous?
4: Don't touch it, Lorna. Just stand there and watch it for a moment.
3: Why, it's changing colors. See it?
5: Yes. The color seems to be rising and falling in waves. It's constantly changing.
3: What causes that, sir? Is it the type of bloom?
4: Yes. It's so sensitive that the merest change of air current causes it to respond in that manner.
5: Hmm.
4: Now, if you touched it, it would probably shrivel up. I don't know much about them, but it must be a rare specimen.
3: What are you looking for, Lorna?
5: The stem. It doesn't seem to be attached to anything.
4: Oh, yes, it is. See that?
3: Do you mean that very fine tendril?
4: Yes.
5: Why, it's as fine as a hair.
4: Well, that's about what it amounts to. Let's go on. If Bobby's waiting.
5: Oh, this is all so lovely, Father.
4: Yes, my dear. It always strikes me the same way when I get in these places.
3: The odor's getting heavy.
5: It makes you catch your breath, doesn't it?
7: We must walk carefully, white man. If Bobby feels that a devil is looking at us.
4: All righty, Bobby. Keep your guns ready, Jack. We mustn't leave anything to chance.
3: Well, the place seems to have gone quiet suddenly. Do you notice it, sir?
4: Yes. Even that whispering noise is gone.
5: It does feel as if something is watching. Something hidden. As though waiting to...
3: What's wrong, dear?
5: Yeah, it's so heavy. I feel sleepy.
4: It's the hot steam rising. Besides, you haven't had any sleep for quite a while.
3: Well, I hope you're right, sir, because I feel a bit sleepy, too.
4: I wonder what's keeping Nguru. Maybe I better fire a couple of shots and bring him in, eh?
3: Yes, it might be a good idea.
4: Well, what's the matter, Jack? Don't you feel well? Lorna. Lorna, don't lie down there, child.
5: I want... Oh, this air...
4: Bobby, get up. Which is the way out of this grove?
7: It is too late, white men. The devils... They have trapped us.
3: Get him, girl, sir. I can't... Can't breathe.
4: Jack, get a hold of yourself. We've got to get out of here. We've got to get Lorna. Ifabi, get up.
8: You've got to show
7: it. It is the sleep of death.
8: Those orchids. Oh, Lord, what a fool. I didn't think. Jack, get on your feet. Lorna's unconscious.
9: Oh, yes, sir. I...
8: Here, soak your neckcloth. I'll put it over your mouth. Get Lorna's and do the same.
9: Yes. Yes. Lorna.
8: Get her on her feet. Yeah, Bobby. Come on, we've got to.
10: Lorna, devil take him breath, huh?
8: Guru, take Jack and Lorna. I'll take you, Bobby.
10: Oh, Doka.
8: Hey, Bobby, hold on to me.
7: It is best to sleep.
9: Lorna. Oh, Guru, I...
10: Come, Juana Himiza. Come. Stahimili Missi. Stahimili Buana.
8: All right, Guru. I'm coming.
10: Devil breath. Him no good.
8: Oh, that's better. We seem to be out of the worst of it.
9: All right, Nguru. I think I can make it now. Look after Lorna.
8: Whew. Stop here, Nguru. We seem to be out of it now, eh?
10: Aye, Buana. Wind him blow from devil, huh?
8: Yes, I think so. How's Lorna, Jack?
9: She's moving. I think she's all right, sir.
8: It's a good thing we got out before we went in too far.
5: Give me a drink of water, Jack.
9: Here you are, dear.
5: Oh, that's good.
8: All right, Lorna?
5: Yes, Father. What happened? Is that what they call
7: it? It is the breath of sleep. The white man's medicine is very strong.
8: Yeah. Good thing Nguru came when he did. We'd have been in there yet.
10: Buana, him trail no good. Naona.
8: Where? Why, George, he's right. It's just what I said, Jack. That other trail was blazed to lead us into that orchid belt.
5: Well, was it the orchids that made us want to sleep?
8: Yes, I'm sure it was. They poisoned the air. The wind was blowing from a spot where they grew in profusion. As soon as we got out of the line of it, we were all right.
9: It's a good thing the wind brought it to us before we were in the heart of that place.
8: Yes. It would have been 10 times as deadly. Take a look at this tree, Jack. Nguru's found the right trail. You see that mark?
9: It's an old cut, all right.
7: Look, white man. Look between the trees to the open place beyond. There lies the place of the treasure.
8: Well, is it as close as that?
7: It is the place of the upright stones with the writing that no man may read.
8: Come on, people. Let's get there. I want to have a good look at those stones.
9: Oh, I can see them, sir. They look like 2 small headstones out of the cemetery.
8: If my theory is correct, that's probably what they are.
7: And buried between the stones, a spear's length to the center, lies the box of iron.
5: It sounds awfully thrilling, doesn't it, Jack? It
9: certainly does. But iron would have rusted long ago. What you think is true, sir.
8: Yes, it would. Well, maybe I'm wrong.
7: The keepers of the treasure bind the box around with new cloth each year, white man. It has been so for many hundreds of years.
8: Well, maybe I'll be right yet. Yes, they're gravestones, sure enough. How's your Latin, Jack?
9: Almost as rusty as that iron box must be. Why?
8: Well, unless I miss my guess, there are Latin inscriptions carved on those stones. Yes, by George, there are. Come on, Lorna. You were in school last. Get to work on these inscriptions, huh?
5: It's nearly all obliterated. There's only a part of a letter here and there.
8: Well, there's enough to piece together a story, isn't there? No, I don't believe there is, Lorna.
9: The top line must be a name. It's larger than the rest.
8: Yeah.
5: There's an S, a T, and, well, that might have been a U in the first word.
8: And there are 8 letters in the word at one time. Probably the same name as the one on the copy Fabi has. Septimus.
5: Yes.
8: He was probably buried here.
9: Said this earth has been turned over recently, sir.
8: Yes, but I'm wondering what we're going to dig with.
7: We must be quick, white men. The devils of the forest will not allow us to stay here too long. There are spades for digging. hidden beneath that stone.
9: Beneath the stone?
4: Oh, which way does it move, Fabi?
7: It must be lifted from the earth where it stands.
4: Come on, Jack, let's try it. Come on, give a lift in, Guru.
11: All right, Buono.
4: All ready?
9: Okay.
4: All right, now lift.
9: It's moving easily.
4: You lift it right out. That's it. Now lay it down here. Now let's take a look.
7: They are here, white men.
4: By George, they are, too. Small native spades.
9: What's that wrapped in cloth? It's stitched around.
7: Save that cloth, Jack. I'll need some for patching.
4: Well, that's the first find, and it's a perfect one, too. A Roman short sword. This place must be full of priceless antiques. Come on, Jack, let's dig, eh?
1: Look out, Nguru!
9: It's a throwing spear.
4: It was meant for you, Nguru.
7: It is the spear of a Daco.
4: Look out!
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23: It's a plane.
21: It's Superman. And now, Superman, defender of the weak and champion of the oppressed. Superman, who came to Earth from the planet Krypton, resolved to dedicate his life to the cause of truth and justice, and mingled with ordinary men as Clark Kent, meek reporter for the Daily Planet. At the moment, Superman is fighting a petty racket. Jip Dinelli has been extorting money from the small shopkeepers along Spruce Street, one of whom is Mrs. Olson, the mother of Jimmy Olson, a coffee boy at the Daily Planet. Clark Kent, as Superman, forced Dinelli to return the money he had taken from Mrs. Olson. Seeking revenge, Dinelli ordered his henchman Spike to waylay Jimmy and his mother on the street. But Superman again intervened. Angered, Dinelli telephoned, and posing as Clark Kent, arranged for Jimmy and Lois Lane, who was at the Olson home, to meet him on a street corner. As our story opens, it is the same night. Kent, unaware of Dinelli's latest move, is talking to Perry White, city editor of the Daily Planet in White's office.
24: Mrs. Olson was so upset after Dinelli's men attacked her and Jimmy that I asked Lois Lane to spend a few hours there. Can you imagine men attacking a woman and a boy, Mr. White?
25: Dinelli and his kind aren't men, Kent.
0: They're rats.
24: I know.
0: And there's only one way to handle rats. Drive them out in the open and shoot them down.
24: Unfortunately, we can't do that.
0: With bullets? No. But with words, yes. Now, you get all the facts, Kent.
24: All right.
0: Write this story as you've never written one before. I'll give it all the front page space it'll take.
24: I knew you'd feel that way about it, Mr. White.
0: And why shouldn't I? The trouble with this country is that we're too lenient with Dinelli and people like him. They belong in a country where they have a dictator in concentration camps. It makes my blood boil when I think of the millions of decent men and women who would give anything to live here in America, but instead, they have to suffer while Dinelli robs poor shopkeepers.
24: Hey, I'll put that in the story, Mr. White.
0: Well, you make every word sizzle, Kent.
24: Yes, sir.
0: Stop at nothing, but be sure of your facts.
24: Well, Jimmy knows everything that's happened. I'll get them from him.
2: Mr. Kent.
0: Well, who's that?
24: Sounds like Jimmy.
2: Mr. Kent.
24: Jimmy, what's the matter?
2: Miss Lane, I ran all the way.
0: Well, what happened?
2: A man called up. Said he was you, Mr. Kent.
24: What?
2: It didn't sound like you, but I believed him.
24: What did he say?
2: He said to meet him at the corner of Spruce and 2nd Street and to bring Miss Lane.
0: Yes, and did you?
2: Yes. Miss Lane didn't want to do it, but I talked her into it. When we got down to the corner, two men jumped down on us.
24: Go on, Jimmy, go on.
2: I got loose, and Miss Lane yelled at me to run, but I didn't know what I was doing.
0: And what happened to Lois?
2: They pushed her in the car and drove away, and I looked around for a cop, but there wasn't any. So I came here.
24: Dinelli, it couldn't be anyone else. He's got Lois.
0: Kent, where are you going?
24: Got to look into something, Mr. White. You keep Jimmy here and send someone over to stay with Mrs. Olson. I'll be back soon.
6: Oh, I'm responsible for all this. Got to do something about it fast. Lois is at Dinelli's place. I shouldn't have much trouble. No time to take the elevator down. The window will do. Up with it. And out.
21: Like an arrow shot from a bow, Superman streaks across the darkened city in the direction of Dinelli's headquarters. His only thought to rescue Lois Lane from the racketeer's clutches. His only hope that he reach there before any harm comes to her. Faster. Faster until he swoops down like a great bird and lands in the concrete driveway alongside a three-story house.
6: There. Don't think anyone saw me. Those clouds were conveniently low. Now, let's see. Dinelli's office was on the 3rd floor. Well, I'll climb up and sneak through a window. Quietly. Not so easy clinging to the sill. Now, up with the window. Gently. And into the room. Looks dark and deserted. Hope I'm not too late. Wait. I hear something. A man talking in the next room.
11: Okay, boss. I'll be there in an hour. Yeah, sure. I'll bring the dough with me. Goodbye.
6: You'll be where in an hour?
11: Hey, where'd you come from?
6: Never mind that. Where are you going? To Dinelli?
11: Get away. Get away, or
6: you won't do anything.
11: Hey.
6: Now talk, or I'll break you apart.
11: Hey, let me go. Let me go. Talk. I ain't done nothing.
6: Where's Dinelli? You were just talking to him on the phone. Where is he?
11: I don't know. I swear I don't know.
6: Now, refresh your memory. Let's see whether you bounce like your boss did up against the wall.
11: No more.
6: Will you talk?
11: Yeah, I'll talk.
6: All right. Get up on your feet. Stop. Don't do that. Come back here. Oh. A fool. Dove out the window to the concrete driveway 3 stories below. This is the last racket he'll ever be mixed up in. Crowd's gathering. I'd better go. Can't afford to be seen here. Out the back and away!
24: Sorry I had to leave so suddenly, Mr. White.
0: Well, where on earth have you been?
24: Well, I had an idea, but it didn't work.
0: Close the door and sit down. Now, this is the time for action, Kent. Fast action.
24: Yes, but what can we do? Where can we turn, Mr. White? Lois isn't at Dinelli's hangout.
0: Well, how do you know?
24: Well, I don't know, really. I just have a hunch.
0: Well, Kent, we can't work on hunches. This is much too serious. We'll have to notify the police.
24: No, I wouldn't do that if I were you, Mr. White.
0: Why not?
24: Well, I'm just afraid of what might happen to Lois. Jimmy here can tell how Dinelli threatened his mother.
2: They said if she called the cops, they'd beat her up.
0: Well, maybe you're right. Well, one thing we can do is to make use of the Daily Planet. Now, I've got a story all set for the first edition tomorrow. Had a rewrite man get the facts from Jimmy here and knock it out.
24: Oh, good.
0: Yeah, listen to this banner head. Planet reporter missing. Racketeer believed responsible for... City desk. White speaking.
23: Is Clark Kent there?
0: Who?
3: Clark Kent.
0: Hold on. It's for you, Kent.
24: Thanks, Mr. White. Hello?
3: Is this Clark Kent of the Daily Planet?
24: Yes, I'm Clark Kent.
3: Mr. Kent?
24: Yes?
3: If one word about my business is printed in your paper, Miss Lois Lane may run into trouble.
24: Who is this talking?
3: Dinelli is the name, Kent.
24: Mr. White, have this call traced. It's Dinelli. I'll keep him on. We hadn't intended printing anything about you, Dinelli. If you'll send Miss Lane back, why,
3: but
24: I'm sure...
3: I'm good and ready, Kent, and not before. You've been crossing me up too much. This time, I'm taking no chances. I'll wait and see what your paper says before I make a move. So long, sucker.
2: Was that really Dinelli, Mr. Kent?
0: I got it, Kent. I've got it.
24: Good.
0: On the other phone.
24: Yes?
0: He was calling from a drugstore booth in Little Falls. That's a town about 50 miles from here.
24: I'll leave at once, Mr. White.
0: Now, hold on. I'm going with you.
24: What?
0: Yes, we can take my car. This time, I'm going to be in on the kill.
24: Mr. White...
0: Well, I want a crack at Dinelli, personally.
24: Mr. White, I can get there much faster alone.
0: What? Well, what do you mean?
24: Well, I... That is...
0: Nothing doing. I'm coming along.
2: Can I go, Mr. White?
0: You? Of course not.
2: Oh, please, Mr. White. I won't be in the way.
24: Jimmy wants to learn how to be a reporter, and... Well, after all, it is his story.
0: Are you mad, Kent? Taking a kid up to a place...
2: I'm not a kid, Mr. White. I'm 14.
0: Oh, well, all right. But you're responsible for him, Kent.
24: I'll watch him.
2: Gee, thanks a million, Mr. Kent.
24: All right,
2: Kent.
0: Now, before we leave, I want to okay this story.
24: Now, Mr. White, you can't print that story.
0: What?
24: I didn't tell you, but Dinelli said if we printed one word about him, Lois would suffer.
0: Kent, you're right. You're right, he's got us blocked. But not for long. Come on. I'm itching to get my hands around Dinelli's throat. And when I do, it'll be just too bad.
21: But even as Clark Kent, Editor White, and Jimmy Olsen speed northward through the night, two men converse in the front room of a cabin located on the edge of a dense pine forest, 2 miles above the town of Little Falls. One of them is Jip Dinelli. The other, his henchman, Spike. Listen.
5: Yeah, it's pretty near midnight. What's keeping Tony? Said he'd be here in an hour.
8: Well, maybe he had a flat, Jip. You can't tell. Oh, what did that reporter Kent have to say when you call him up?
5: Hey, what could he say? Don't you worry. That paper won't print nothing about me. Not while we got the Lane girl.
8: Well, what you gonna do with her, Chip?
5: Well, that all depends. Say, I ain't heard her yowling lately. She all right?
8: Yeah, tied up in the back room. Yeah, I guess she got tired.
5: Where's that briefcase with the records of collections we made from the storekeepers?
8: I tossed it in the back room.
5: You think it's safe with her in there?
8: Sure. She'd have to be a Houdini to get loose.
5: I wish Tony'd get here with that dough. I was a fool to leave it in the house. With some dough, I can start paying off a few guys and quiet this thing up.
8: He'll be here, Jip, unless he's dead.
5: What do you mean?
8: Well, gee, for guys... Oh, I was only kidding, Jip. Can't you take a joke?
5: There's no time for joking. See what the girl's doing.
8: She's all right. Jip! Jip, she's gone. Out the window.
5: What?
8: The briefcase is gone, too.
5: Briefcase gone?
8: Yeah, she took it with her. Wait, here's a flashlight. Look, you can see her tracks in the mud. She went into the woods.
5: Well, after her, quick. Look out, you fool. The kerosene stove.
8: Oh, I didn't see it, Jip.
5: Of course you didn't, you clumsy ape. I'll look at it. Kerosene burning all over the floor. You can't put it out. The woods can't you. Get back. Come on outside. It'll go up like a torch in a minute.
8: Gee, it sure is burning. What about the girl in the woods, Jip?
5: Forget about her. We got to think about ourselves. We'll go back to town and pick up that dough. I can't wait any longer for Tony. It's risky hanging around here. Some of them farmers will come running when they see this fire.
8: Well, how about them papers, Jip? The ones in the briefcase.
5: The wind's blowing the fire over to the woods. I don't think there'll be very much left of them papers.
21: Fire, consuming the cabin and creeping slowly toward the edge of the dry pine woods, fanned into tongues of flame by the high wind. And what of Lois, alone in the darkness of the forest? Don't fail to tune in next time and follow the thrilling story of Superman. And remember, be sure to tune in the next thrilling installment of the amazing transcription feature, Superman.
22: Up in the sky, look! It's a bird!
10: It's a plane!
22: It's Superman!
21: Superman is a copyrighted feature appearing in Action Comics magazine.
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8: On your last trip, did you discover what the Earth people eat? 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They peel them with their metal knives. Boil them for 20 of their minutes. Then they smash them all to bits.
9: They are clearly a most primitive.

0: If you're paying this kind of money for a car, you'd want it to have a touch of style, legroom, four doors, and all that. 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
4: Spy Catcher. A series of true stories of the unceasing search for enemy spies in wartime, based on the memoirs of Lieutenant Colonel Oreste Pinto of the Allied Counterintelligence Service. This week's story is entitled The Lisbon Run. The part of Colonel Pinto is played by Bernard Archer.
5: One of my regular duties during the war was to visit a small RAF airfield on the south coast and to meet and screen civilian passengers arriving in England on the Lisbon plane. It was a dangerous journey, and as a rule, they arrived rather tense and tired. They were always a mixed bunch: escapers, refugees, resistance leaders, merchant seamen. I never knew exactly what the day might bring.
6: Plane is in, sir, and here is the passenger list. I've checked them, 8 civilian passengers, and they're all in the waiting hall, sir.
5: Any VIPs?
6: No, sir.
5: Oh, well, this shouldn't take long. There are no names here that are on our suspect list. I'll see this man, Duclos, René Duclos, first. Will you send him in with his baggage, and then examine the baggage and complete the forms on the others?
6: Yes, sir. Duclos, this way, please. Duclos, sir.
5: Good morning.
7: Good morning.
5: Now, there are a few questions I must ask you before you can enter the United Kingdom. So sit down, please.
7: Oh, thank you.
5: Full name?
7: René Duclos.
5: Age?
7: 35.
5: Nationality?
7: French.
5: Where were you born?
7: Valois, Haute-Saône.
5: Are both your parents French?
7: Yes, and their parents. And their parents before them.
5: Religion?
7: Catholic.
5: Are you a member of any political movement or organization?
7: Is the resistance a political movement?
5: Which resistance?
7: In France? In Haute-Saône. I'm a leader of resistance in Haute-Saône.
5: Why have you come to England?
7: The talks with French leaders in London.
5: Have you papers to prove this?
7: I have orders. No papers.
5: I see. Cigarette?
7: Oh, thank you.
5: But is there someone in London who can vouch for you? Someone who knew you in France?
7: Yes.
5: Oh, his name, please?
7: Paul Ferrar.
5: His address in London?
7: Captain Paul Ferrar, headquarters of General de Gaulle.
5: How much money have you brought with you?
7: 20 francs.
5: Well, that's not very much.
7: You wish to see them?
5: Yes, please.
7: There they are. 10. 20.
5: Thank you.
7: Are they all right?
5: Yeah.
7: In fact, Colonel, they're counterfeit. But very good. We print them ourselves. I've brought them to show my friends how we buy supplies for the resistance and swindle the Boche. Two pigeons with one stone.
5: You have any other money?
7: No.
5: You have a parcel. May I examine it?
7: Of course.
5: Is this your first trip to England?
7: Yes.
5: How did you get to Lisbon?
7: Oh, the usual route. Across the Pyrenees, across Spain.
5: And how did you cross Spain?
7: Well, it was quite simple. By train. Oh, I had the correct papers for that. I was a Swiss businessman traveling to Oporto. Then I went to Lisbon.
5: Do you have these papers?
7: Of course.
5: Okay.
7: Oh, can I have them back? They'll be useful if I have to return the same way.
5: Yes, of course. Well, your parcel's quite clear. Will you now turn out your pockets, please?
7: I carry very little, Colonel. Nothing that would tell the Boche who I am. Or tell you. A knife, pencil, cigarettes, a box of matches. Swiss cigarettes, as you see. Swiss matches. My handkerchief. Do you wish to inspect my rosary?
5: Please. How long did this journey to Lisbon take?
7: 6 days.
5: And how long were you in Lisbon?
7: 2 days.
5: Do you know any other of the passengers?
7: No.
5: Do any of them know you?
7: Nope.
5: Have you seen any of them before?
7: No.
5: Well, where will you be staying in London?
7: With my friend, Captain Ferrar.
5: Right, thank you, that's all. You may now go to London.
7: Thank you.
5: Oh, Duclos, one more question. Your friend, Captain Ferrar, what's his code name in the resistance?
7: He is known as Paul.
5: Thank you, that's all. Oh, come in, Captain.
8: You closer?
5: He's free to go. Who's next?
8: James Mackay, sir. A merchant seaman.
5: All right.
8: Here are his papers, sir.
5: Thank you.
9: This way, please.
5: Come in. Sit down, please.
9: Thank you, sir.
5: You are James Stuart Mackay, age 45, British national, occupation merchant seaman.
9: Yes, sir.
5: Just in from Lisbon. Well, what happened to you, Mackay?
9: You killed in the Oakwood trip, sir. Pneumonia. Then I got it again. I had it last October. Then I was torpedoed, and I spent 4 months in hospital. Then I came back 3 months ago. Got it again, and they put me off at Jib, sir.
5: Well, how long were you in hospital this time?
9: 6 weeks, sir.
5: How long were you in Lisbon?
9: 3 weeks, sir, waiting for a run home.
5: Now, where are you going now?
9: To Glasgow, sir, to see my wife. Then I join the pool.
5: May I examine your bag?
9: It's been examined, sir, twice.
5: Yes, I'd just like to check it, please. Is this a correct list of the contents?
9: Yes, sir.
5: No, read it, please.
9: T-shirts, handkerchiefs, T-shirts, rings underwear. Yes, sir, all correct.
5: Does it include what you have in your pockets?
9: Yes, sir.
5: Well, the suitcase seems to be all right. Turn out your pockets, please. How much money do you have?
9: This is all I have, sir. £3 10. And this is my pass to get me home to Glasgow. And that's my doctor's certificate. Well, that's the lot, sir.
5: Is this all you have?
9: Yes, sir.
5: Right, there you are. How long were you in Lisbon, Mackay?
9: 3 weeks, sir, waiting for the trip home.
5: Do you know any of the other passengers?
9: No, sir. Met them at Lisbon Airport this morning.
5: All right, Mackay, that's all. You can go off to Glasgow.
9: Thank you, sir.
5: And I wish you better luck on your next ship.
9: Thank you, sir. I could do with it. Goodbye, sir.
5: Goodbye. Right, come in. Captain, Mackay is free to leave.
8: Yes, sir.
5: How's it going?
8: All right, sir. I've checked the baggage of 4 of them and completed the forms. 2 more to do.
5: Anything unusual?
8: No, sir. Nothing yet. Here are the other forms.
5: Thank you. Peter van Hook, Johan Mansell, Miss Isabel Anderson.
8: Yes. She's quite a dish, sir. And she's becoming impatient.
5: Difficult?
8: Yes, sir. She's a bit of a school ma'am.
5: Well, I'll see her now.
8: Right, sir.
10: Miss Anderson, this way, please.
5: Come in, Miss Anderson.
11: Do I bring my baggage in here?
5: Yes, please. Sit down, please.
11: Thank you.
5: You are Isabel Anderson, age 28, British national, unmarried, occupation, profession, school teacher. How long have you been abroad, Miss Anderson?
11: 5 years.
5: Where have you been traveling?
11: You have my passport.
5: Yes. Where have you been traveling, Miss Anderson?
11: I was in Spain.
5: Where in Spain?
11: Madrid.
5: For 5 years?
11: Yes.
5: What was your occupation while in Spain?
11: I'm a school teacher. I taught English at a girls' school in Madrid.
5: Do you have relatives in Spain, in Madrid?
11: Yes, a sister.
5: Her name, please?
11: Mary.
5: Her address, please?
11: I'm afraid I don't know her address. You see, we shared a flat in Madrid, and when I decided to come home, the flat was too expensive for her, so we cancelled the lease. She's looking for another place. I don't know yet where she's living.
5: Do you have relatives in England?
11: In London, my parents.
5: Well, their address, please.
11: Here's my parents' address, and my address in Madrid.
5: Oh, thank you. Will you be returning to Madrid?
11: No.
5: And how much money have you brought with you, Miss Anderson?
11: Oh, I have told this to the authorities and also to your captain.
5: Yes. £350 in £10 notes.
11: Yes.
5: May I see the money, please? The money, please. Thank you. How do you account for this money?
11: I was for 5 years teacher of English at a school in Madrid.
5: Which school?
11: It's named on my papers. As you will see, it's a girls' school, a very fashionable girls' school. But you were asking about the money. It's my savings.
5: Where did you change your savings into English money?
11: Really? Must you ask about every little thing I've done?
5: If I think it's necessary. And it's not idle curiosity, Miss Anderson. We're at war. The authorities have decided that all civilians entering the United Kingdom must be interrogated. They must give an account of themselves.
11: British subjects?
5: Yes, British subjects. And particularly British subjects who've been resident in enemy or neutral countries for several years. Now, you drew this money from a bank in Madrid. You then travelled to Lisbon.
11: Yes.
5: How long were you in Lisbon?
11: 3 weeks.
5: Waiting for a passage to England?
11: Yes.
5: Why have you returned to England?
11: I've come home to see my parents.
5: Just there?
11: Yes.
5: Any other reason?
11: Should there be?
5: I think so.
11: Why?
5: Well, as a British subject, you are, of course, entitled to come home. And the authorities, as you know, make provision for this. You would make application to the British consul in Lisbon.
11: Yes.
5: And he gave you a seat on the Lisbon plane.
11: Yes.
5: What reason did you give him to merit a priority passage? You were just coming home to see your parents?
11: I don't know what you mean.
5: I mean this. To get a seat on the Lisbon plane, you must give a reason for this priority.
11: Well, I said my mother was ill.
5: Is she?
11: Yes.
5: Seriously ill?
11: Yes.
5: Is your sister coming home to see her?
11: I don't know.
5: Your travelling case, Miss Anderson, do you mind if I examine it?
11: Well, it has been searched twice by the customs and by your captain.
5: The key, please.
11: But it only contains my clothes.
5: The key, please.
11: Very well, if you must examine my underwear.
5: Thank you.
11: Satisfied?
5: No. May I have your handbag, please? Your handbag, please. For some reason that I couldn't yet fathom, Isabel Anderson was being obstructive, even belligerent. She was an extremely good-looking girl, cultured, well-groomed. But she was also frightened. I was determined to know why. As I searched her handbag, I could feel the tension grow. The handbag contained an expensive powder compact, a purse, a small leather wallet with visiting cards, a pocket diary, a small sealed envelope, and two letters, both addressed to her in Madrid. As I examined the envelopes, and particularly the postmarks, she was watching me closely. May I read them?
11: But they're personal letters. They're private.
5: They were personal letters and private, but you chose to bring them to England. They're no longer private.
11: Do you read Spanish?
5: Yes.
11: Can I stop you reading them?
5: Who is Ferdy?
11: If you must know, he's my fiancé.
5: Your loving Ferdy. When did you say you left Madrid?
11: 3 weeks ago.
5: Yes. That's dated just 3 weeks ago. But your fiancé seems to be unaware that you were leaving for England. It's written on airmail paper, postmark Barcelona. Who is your fiancé? What is he?
11: Is this necessary?
5: Yes, who is he?
11: He is employed by Spanish Airlines. He was at Barcelona when he wrote to me.
5: Is he a pilot?
11: Yes.
5: A civil airlines pilot?
11: Yes.
5: His name, please.
11: Oh.
5: His name, please.
11: Señor Gomez. Ferdinand Gomez.
5: Thank you. How long have you known him?
11: 2 years. If you must know everything, I met him at a party. He's the brother of one of the teachers.
5: Thank you. This second letter. Who is José Martínez?
11: He's a doctor.
5: Yes, I know. It says so. Is he your doctor?
11: He was my doctor.
5: Rather affectionate for a doctor.
11: Professional etiquette isn't the same in Spain. It is not affectionate. He is a friend.
5: I see. Well, let's see what else there is.
11: Look, why are you doing this? I'm a British subject. I've explained to our consul in Lisbon my reason for coming home. He sent me home by air. There's nothing more to it. Please, haven't you finished? May I go now?
5: All in good time, Miss Anderson. This is your diary?
11: Yes.
5: Mm-hmm. And what's in this sealed envelope?
11: Face powder.
5: There's face powder in your compact. Are you also carrying some in this envelope?
11: No, I'm sorry. That's my medicine.
5: Medicine?
11: Yes.
5: From your doctor?
11: Yes.
5: From the affectionate Dr. Martinez?
11: Not affectionate. He is a friend.
5: What kind of medicine, Miss Anderson?
11: You can see for yourself.
5: All I can see is a white powder. Don't you know what kind of medicine it is?
11: To help me when I'm worried.
5: Worried about what?
11: About my mother. I'm worried about my mother. I've come here to see her. Where is all this leading us?
5: In your possession, I've found two letters with addresses in neutral countries and a packet of white powder. Do you know where that might lead us?
11: No.
5: Then I'll tell you. It's one of the reasons for these interrogations. Since the war began, many travelers have come before me in this room. Some of them have tried to bring in certain addresses. Addresses in neutral countries. We call them post boxes. And always they've brought with them a white powder to be used for secret writing, for sending information to these post boxes. A white powder that they always try to explain away. The headache powder, cure for a fever, or something given them by a friend. I'm always suspicious of addresses when there's also a white powder.
11: But I've told you, it's my medicine.
5: Yes, well, let's talk about addresses. These postbox addresses are precise and difficult to memorize, especially through the long weeks of coming to England. So they must be carried in some way that I won't notice. One man had them pricked out with a pin in a pocket dictionary. Another had them concealed in a propelling pencil. Now, this might be quite ingenious. A young girl with two innocent letters in her handbag. Let's look at them. This one is from your fiancé. At least you say he's your fiancé. It was received by you the day before you left Madrid.
11: I didn't say that.
5: No, but your diary does. Here's the date. Left Madrid 3:30. Look at the postmark. You received it the day before you left. You say it's from your fiancé, but it isn't an affectionate letter. It doesn't refer to your returning to England. Perhaps he didn't know. And he writes to you giving an address in Barcelona.
11: Yes, he was there on business.
5: Well, the other is also innocent enough, from a friend, from your personal doctor. He does know about your coming to England. He wishes you a good journey. Tells you to take care of yourself, and asks after your mother. So you'll be writing to him, won't you? And he supplies you with some medicine.
11: But they're ordinary letters. Letters from friends.
5: All right. If they are letters from friends, and you keep such mementos, I would have expected there to be three letters.
11: What?
5: You were for 5 years English teacher at a fashionable girls' school. If you had to leave suddenly, for family reasons, because your mother is seriously ill, there'd be the customary letter. The testimonial to your work over these 5 years. And if these letters are worth bringing for personal reasons, the other letter would be worth bringing too. Or did you leave for some other reason?
11: No.
5: You've told me that you have a sister in Madrid, but you can't give me her address.
11: No, perhaps she hasn't found a flat yet.
5: But when she does have a new address, she'll write to you in England.
11: Yes.
5: Where does she work?
11: She's a hairdresser, freelance. She goes to private customers, or she works from her home. That's why she has to find a flat.
5: And then she'll write to you, and you'll write to her, and sometimes you'll write to your doctor friend, and sometimes you'll write to your fiancé. What is this white powder?
11: I've told you.
5: You've told me very little. But... Yes? What is it?
8: I'm sorry, sir, but this is rather urgent.
5: Oh. No. No, you deal with it, Captain. I'm busy.
8: I'm sorry, sir.
5: As I was saying, you've told me very little, and I'm not satisfied with the story you have told me. You say, this is a letter from your fiancé, and this from a friend, the doctor. But when I read them, it seems to me to be the other way around, that this is the fiancé. Did you get the story mixed up?
11: Isn't a story. I don't know anything about these other people you talk about.
5: What other people?
11: Well, with addresses in dictionaries and hidden in pencils. What has this to do with me?
5: Four of them were hanged.
11: But having addresses?
5: And having a certain type of white powder.
11: But I haven't done anything wrong. I'm telling you the truth.
5: But not all the truth. Tell me about your fiancé, the pilot.
11: All right. He was my fiancé. But not now. He's the brother of a very close friend, one of the school teachers. I've known him for 2 years. It wasn't going very well. We had rows, and when I had to come home, he was away, and I decided not to tell him.
5: He was in Barcelona?
11: Yes.
5: As a pilot, he travels a great deal to neutral and to enemy countries.
11: Yes, but I won't be writing to him. It's all over, and I won't be writing to him.
5: Tell me about the doctor, Dr. Martinez.
11: I've known him for 5 years. He was my doctor all the time I was in Spain. He's a good friend.
5: Your best friend?
11: Yes.
5: From his letter, it would seem that he liked you very much. And he gave you this medicine.
11: Yes.
5: He writes telling you to take care of yourself. He asks about your mother. So it's natural that you'll be writing to him.
11: If it causes all this trouble, I won't be writing to him. I want to, but I won't if it means all these questions.
5: I didn't say you mustn't write to him. Why did you leave your employment?
11: I told you.
5: You've been in Spain 5 years. For 3 of those years, Britain has been at war. Why do you come home now?
11: Because my mother is ill.
5: Suddenly ill? Seriously ill? We can check this.
11: Well, she's been ill for some time.
5: Seriously ill?
11: No. I want to see her.
5: What's the matter?
11: I'm sorry. I don't feel well.
5: Would you like some of your medicine?
11: No. No, thank you. I'll be all right.
5: You said it was for when you're worried. Isn't this the time to take
11: no,
5: it?
11: No, please. I want to go home.
5: But you must take some now.
11: I tell you, I don't need it. I'll be all right.
5: What is this powder, Miss Anderson? I can have it analyzed, you know. But if it's what I think it is, there's a quicker way.
11: What?
5: To taste it.
11: Would you?
5: Yes, I will.
11: Well, what is it?
5: I'm not quite sure.
11: Try again.
5: What is this stuff?
11: You'll know soon enough. I didn't ask you to take it.
5: What is it?
11: It's poison.
5: It...
11: Oh, water won't do any good. It's cyanide.
12: Captain Regan!
13: Yes, sir?
12: Come in here at once!
13: What is it, sir?
11: Your friend has taken poison. I didn't ask him to. He took it himself.
13: Poison?
12: She says it's cyanide.
13: I'll get a doctor.
12: No, get her out of there. Get her under guard. Then come back here.
13: Yes, sir. Come along.
11: Oh.
13: Guard, sir, take charge of this woman. Yes, sir. How are you now, sir?
12: I'm not sure. My mouth's going numb.
13: Did you swallow it, sir?
12: Yes.
13: Is there anything we can do?
12: We'll know very soon. I want this done quickly.
13: Right, sir.
12: Here are two addresses. One in Barcelona. He's said to be a civil airlines pilot. One in Madrid, a doctor. Get our people onto this right away. I want a report on both addresses and a report on both people.
13: Yes, sir.
12: There's also this address where she stays in Madrid. She says she had a sister in Madrid. I want her traced and a report on her. Also, Anderson says she was employed at a girls' school there. I want to know why she left. By the way, the sister's a hairdresser. Tell them it's urgent.
13: Yes, sir.
12: Had this powder analyzed.
13: Is it poison, sir?
12: I don't think so. Certainly not what she said it was. I've my own idea about it. But have it analyzed.
13: Right, sir.
12: And deal with the other passengers.
13: Yes, sir.
14: Adjutant, please. Adjutant? I've finished with your office. Yes, I've had enough for today. Well, in the afternoon, the investigation of the other passengers was completed. Everyone on the plane was cleared, except, of course, Isabel Anderson. She was held in custody at the local police station. I returned to London to await the result of my inquiries. I had a theory about her. If I was right, it would explain her attitude, her evasions, and her lies. We checked in London. Her mother was not ill. When our agents in Spain had completed their inquiries, the reports came in.
15: The reports on Isabel Anderson, sir. They've checked on the pilot, and he's in the clear. Nothing against him, sir. Here's the report. And they've traced the sister, and here's the report from the school.
14: I see. Yes, I thought there was a reason for her leaving so suddenly. She was dismissed. Do you have the analysis?
15: Yes, sir. It was cocaine.
14: Yes, I thought so. I knew there was something wrong. She was nervous, tense, belligerent. We just couldn't figure it out.
5: Do you have the report on the doctor?
13: Yes, sir. Here's the report. And he has also written a letter about it.
5: I see. She'd taken to drugs, been dismissed from the school. He tried to help her. Advised her to come home, gave her a small supply to tide her over. Well, I think this also would explain the rows with the fiancé. Well, that's that.
13: Do you have any charge against her, sir?
5: No.
13: She's still in custody, sir. Are you releasing her?
5: Well, as far as I'm concerned, she can go. But now that it's all in official records, the customers will want to see her.
13: Smuggling, sir.
5: Yeah.
13: You often taste these white powders, sir. You know, if the Germans had thought of it, it would have been a good way to get rid of you.
5: Yes, but the Germans didn't think of it.
14: It would have been a good trick if the Germans had thought of it. Isabel Anderson was cleared, but she had taught me a new trick in my own game. After that, I was much more careful with the white powders of espionage.

0: You've been listening to Spycatcher with Bernard Archer as Colonel Oreste Pinto. 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
1: Would you credit it? 50-odd years of making it same old Orvis. 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Still with same wheat germ goodness, but a bit softer like and less crusty. I told them I'm too old to change my ways now. I'll put one at Lance onto it. Very nice, young Harold. If you like that sort of thing.
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0: If you're paying this kind of money for a car, you'd want it to have a touch of style, legroom, four doors, and all that. And if this is what you had in mind, you don't even have to pay that kind of money for the new Skoda Super Estel.
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And then the man from Scotland Yard, the famous Inspector Peter Black, and the dangerous, relentless pursuit. When man hunts man. Now, with Ben Wright starred as the famous Inspector Peter Black of Scotland Yard, we bring you tonight's story, Pursuit of the Thames Pirates.

0: the use? Chap's got a date. A righty business like this comes up. Not fair. I'm going to resign.
1: Yes, sir?
0: Now, Moffitt.
1: Yes, sir.
0: We're going on the river tonight. Chairman's division.
1: Oh, sir? But, Mrs.
0: I can't help it. Inspector Trevelyan's just called. I had a date, too. I'll meet you outside.

0: Hello. This is Peter.
1: Oh, Peter, darling, I'll be ready in a half an hour.
0: Anne,
1: I love you madly, but if I keep talking, I'll never get my face on.
0: Anne, I'm afraid something's happened that...
1: What?
0: I have to work.
1: No. Oh, no.
0: Yes, I'm afraid so.
1: You mean we're not going out?
0: I'm terribly sorry.
1: Oh, Peter.
0: Look here, I must run, but may I call you later?
1: Well, I don't know. I might be home and I might not. I'm very angry with you, Peter. This is the third time.
0: Well, I'm so sorry, really, Anne.
1: Well, you might have called earlier.
2: You ready, sis?
0: Oh, Muffet, yes.
1: Well?
0: May I call you later?
1: Oh, I suppose so.
0: Yes. Well, thanks very much. Goodbye. All right. Come on, Muffet.

0: keep your eye on the port quarter.
1: Over there, near the dock?
0: Yes.
2: See?
1: Yeah. Doesn't seem to be moving.
0: Well, she is, though. No lights makes it hard to tell. Probably cut their motor. Peters.
3: Aye, sir.
0: Port quarter. When I give the word, switch on the search. I want to have a look at that boat.
3: Aye, aye, sir.
1: It's funny we didn't see them slip past, Trevelyan.
0: Might have moved around the barge anchored over there. Much visibility tonight, anyway.
1: Well, I think we ought to move in closer.
0: Oh, not yet, old boy. If they're the ones, they'd slip out. Whatever they've got is too fast for us. All right, Peter, switch on. Start your engine, McIntosh.
4: Hot engine, sir.
1: Now, you served on one of those, didn't you, Trevelyan?
0: Oh, something like it. It could be a Thornycroft MTB. A little small, though.
5: Ahoy! Motor boat! We're coming aboard. Heave to.
0: Off speed ahead, McIntosh.
4: Off speed, sir.
1: Hello, she's swinging about.
5: She's not going to stop. Hard to stop it, McIntosh. She's trying to ram.
1: Look out. Get down, Trevelyan.

0: entire Metropolitan Police Force had been on the alert for a gang of waterfront thieves. They had been in operation for over a year, but during the past 3 weeks had enlarged operations to such an extent that every available man had been sent to the docks vicinity. 10 division launches had intensified their patrols, and still we had not been able to put a stop to the piracy. We knew that they were using a high-powered motorboat, and further, they chose foggy or moonless nights for their attack. However, that night, we found them. With a vengeance. I was flat on my face trying to bury myself in the deck of a bouncing police launch while a machine gun bullet whipped over me.
1: You all right, Black?
0: Oh, happy as a lark. I couldn't think of a nicer way to spend an evening. What about you, Moffitt?
2: Wish I had a pump, officer.
0: Yes, I know what you mean.
1: Peter, get on the wireless to Wapping. Tell him we've made contact with a craft. MTB. That'll be close enough. Heading upriver. Ask him to intercept. Close the Teddington lock.
3: Aye, aye, sir.
1: McIntosh, third engine, full throttle.
4: Aye, sir.

0: I hate to ask this, but aren't we begging for trouble? I mean, this speed and fog.
1: Well, they're doing it. We've got to catch them. All right, I'll take the wheel, McIntosh.
2: Very good, sir.
0: Can't see a blessed thing. Where are we?
1: Half a tick. Greenwich Reach. Isle of Dogs over there.
0: Oh, yes.
1: Oh, that chap got nerve. Must know where he's going.
0: I hope you do.
1: Oh, nothing to it, old boy. Just so long as we don't hit a barge or a log or something like that.
0: How fast are we going?
1: 30.
0: Feels like 60.
1: We hit anything, it won't make any difference.
0: Well, you're a cheerful soul. I say, how did you know they'd try it tonight?
1: I didn't. But it's been 8 days since the last one. It's the first foggy night since then. Just a hunch.
0: Oh. Well, you think we can catch them?
1: I know. Try, though. You like machine guns?
0: If I'm behind them, I don't mind.
1: Always have one aboard for emergencies. Might have to use it.
0: Just like the old days, hmm?
1: Rather. Peters and I torpedoed a German patrol boat in an MTB. Nothing like it.
0: Except an office at the yard.
1: Oh, sedentary swine.
3: Look out!
1: That was close.
0: Wasn't it?
1: I wish this ruddy fog would lift.
0: Yes, so do I.
4: But it didn't. We kept on, the same incredible speed. Trevelyan must have known the river by heart. He had to, because I know he could barely see it. The pirate boat was somewhere in front of us, and we rolled and slapped in his wake. TD2 passed the divisional base at Wapping, Tower Bridge, London Bridge, Waterloo. Once we thought we saw a dark shape ahead as the fog cleared for a moment, but it quickly closed in again. We were roaring onto Putney Bridge when Peters brought a wireless message.
5: From Wapping, sir.
1: Huh?
5: No luck, sir. One of the launches saw him go by, but he was too fast for him.
1: He's too fast for us, too. If that isn't a converted Thornycroft, I'll eat it.
0: Well, how far do you think he'll run?
1: Who knows?
0: We can't hide one of those things very well. We're bound to spot it sooner or later.
1: My dear old thing, we've known for at least 6 months that they're using a boat. No one's ever seen it. Now we have. But if we give them 24 hours, they can change the line so that you'll look like a houseboat.
0: Oh.
1: Why don't you and Sergeant Moffat hop up to the bow of the gun? If you see anything, have a pot at it.
0: Oh, charming fellow. You're safe behind the wheel. They shoot back and we get it.
1: Exactly. Give you something to think about, eh? Peter, bring out a couple of reefer jackets.
5: Aye, sir.
1: Can't have overcoats and bowlers on my ship, Black. Make a seaman of you yet.
0: I doubt it. Moffat doubts it, too. Look at him.
4: By the time we reached Kew, there was no longer any sign of our quarry's wake. Trevelyan was forced to slow down when a tug furiously screamed a warning and literally scraped by, dragging a string of small barges. At Cross Deep, the fog lifted a bit, enough so that we could see only darkness ahead of us. There was no sign of the pirate.
1: All right, they've sewn themselves up. We'll get them now.
0: How?
1: Teddington Locks ahead. You can see the light. It's like a blind alley for them.
0: They might try to double back.
1: Well, they won't get far if they do. See any signs of them, Peters?
6: No, sir, not yet.
1: Keep a sharp lookout.
6: Aye, sir.
0: I say.
1: Yes?
0: The locks. Don't they look...
1: rusty, lost. Why, they're open. What the devil's the matter with those fools?
0: Well, you think they didn't get the message?
1: Why, of course they did. Somebody's going to roast for this. Peters! Stand by with the bow line. We're going to run in for a minute.
6: Right, sir.
0: Not much use going on, eh?
1: They must have better than a half-mile lead on us. Our double block. Half speed, McIntosh.
7: Aye, sir.
1: Next locks at Hampton Court. We'll signal ahead to close them. Ah, what filthy.
0: Yes. And then I want to have a little talk with the gentleman in charge of the locks here.

0: Not going to be so easy now. Why, there's 100 places for them to hide along the river, even if we catch them before Hampton Court.
1: You know, they might have pulled into shore before they even got here. Doubtful we could have seen them in that fog.
0: Yes, I know. Now, where the devil's that locks master? Hello!
1: Say, you smell something.
2: Huh?
0: Oh, yeah.
1: Cordite?
0: Cordite. Well, good Lord, look.
1: Oh. He's not dead, but he's not going to wake up for a long time.
0: They must have found the locks closed. Came up here, forced him to open them, and... Oh, the poor devil. Well, I'll have Peters get him some help.
1: Yes, and send out a general alarm. Cover the river from here up to Oxford. Now, what about Hampton Court locks?
0: I've wirelessed for a police guard. That is, if they haven't already got through.
2: Oh, they couldn't.
1: And as far as we could determine some hour or so later, they hadn't passed beyond Hampton Court. Now, except for the River Mole, which emptied into the Thames, we had approximately 10 miles of river to search. Somewhere between the Teddington locks and Hampton Court, there was a powerful motor launch, equipped with machine guns and carrying a crew whom we now knew might not stop at murder. The one thing over which we had little control was the possibility that they would abandon the boat and escape by road. So I ordered a cordon set up on both sides of the river with the hope that we might forestall such an effort. It was going to be a long night. And so when we docked again to take another machine gun aboard, I made a phone call. Hello, Anne. Peter.
3: Oh, you. I just cried myself to sleep. Where are you?
1: Teddington, on the river.
3: Now, what are you doing there?
1: Looking for pirates.
3: Very funny.
1: No, it isn't, Anne. They've almost killed a man.
3: Oh, I'm sorry, Peter.
1: I thought I might be able to drop by for a moment or two tonight, but...
3: Oh, it's all right. Take care of yourself, won't you?
1: Yes.
3: We'll make it tomorrow night, okay?
1: Yes, I'd love to.
3: I miss you. Call me in the morning, huh? Good night, Peter.
1: Good night.
0: Well, you ready?
1: Yes, I'm coming.

0: Coffee, sir?
1: Huh? Oh, thank you.
0: You, sir?
2: Thanks, Peters.
0: Sergeant?
3: Oh, no, thank you.
1: It might settle you, Moffitt.
3: That's what I'm afraid of, sir. For good and all.
2: Hello, what's that? McIntosh, get the search back on it. You just passed something.
4: I see, sir.
1: Could be the same one. Hard to tell.
2: No, she's anchored stern on. Let's have a look. Oh, take that gun on the bow, Peters.
0: Right, sir.

0: Keep the search steady on him, McIntosh.
1: What do you think?
0: Well, same lines, all right. Of course, there's more than one converted MTB on the river.
1: Yeah. You want me to hop over with a line?
0: No, will you? We'll keep you covered from here.
1: Oh, that's kind of you.
0: Close enough.
1: In a sec. All serene.
0: Oh, smelly tub.
1: Fish.
0: Anybody aboard? Cabin port. These decks haven't been scrubbed in a month of Sundays.
1: Well, they could have rowed to shore if they carry a dinghy.
0: There's something funny about her. Should carry lights anchored in midstream.
1: Yes.

0: Now, where the devil's the switch?
1: Wait a minute. I got a torch.
2: Don't turn it on and don't turn around. Now, drop your guns. I said drop them. All right. Now, we're going to have a little talk. If anybody raises his voice, he's going to be killed. Very quickly.

0: Care to join me in a quick look at the past? Okay, here goes. Back around, well, maybe no one did in 1890, but someone definitely has since then. Our United States weatherman. He's quite a busy gentleman who works for the Department of Commerce. His job is to read thermometers, barometers, anemometers, and other assorted meters, which forecast weather conditions so the rest of us will know what to plan or what not to plan. Like hanging out the wash or going to a baseball game. Information about weather conditions is also given to aircraft pilots and ship captains so they can plan their flights or cruises accordingly. Of course, they need more than just weather data, and the Commerce Department gives them what they need. For the pilots, the department issues aviation charts and maps and sees to it that air markers are laid out so that the pilots can find their way easily and safely. For the ship captains, the Commerce Department issues nautical charts and tide tables to indicate when and where it will be safe to navigate their ships. The department also inspects the ships to see that they're in perfect operating condition and issues licenses for the operating of the ships. So the next time you look up at the sky and wonder what kind of a day it's going to be, the thought might also cross your mind that many lives and valuable cargo carried by American planes and ships are depending on the United States weatherman, who is also looking at the sky.
1: Now, the second act of Pursuit of the Thames Pirates.
2: Trevelyan and I stood in the darkened cabin, and under us the boat swayed in the current. For a moment, it was just that. And then a light glowed, and in it I saw the figure of a man, his hands cupping the bulb, allowing only a glimmer to see through. There were four men, two holding Tommy guns. They'd come from a cubicle behind us.
3: Pick up the guns, Ted.
4: Right.
3: First the blokes on your launch, Copper. Tell them to clear out.
4: Well, how am I going to do that?
3: Anywhere you want.
4: Well, they won't do it, you know.
3: They better.
2: You can't get away.
3: What's the odds? No more jabber. You're the skipper. Get your head up there and tell him to cast off. Your pal can stay down here. Say the wrong thing and I'm going to shoot him.
5: Get up, Ted.
3: All right. Get a move on. And say the right thing. Get me?
4: Well, Black, you better do it.
6: Peter!
7: Aye, sir.
6: Inspector Black wants a fingerprint man to come out.
7: Aye, sir.
6: Take the boat back to Teddington. Bring a man back with you.
7: Right, sir. You staying aboard?
6: Yes.
7: Shall I send Sergeant Moffitt over?
6: No, he can stay with you.
7: Very good, sir.
3: That's enough. Get back down here.
5: Bulb's getting hot. Don't need to cover it any more, do we?
3: No.
8: What do we want to keep them with us? Maybe enough thunder, blizzard, trouble. That's what I say, ain't we?
5: Shut up, Ketch.
3: If you'd attend to the motor instead of laying around potted half the time, we wouldn't have broken down. Shut up. You coppers wouldn't have found us, you know that. Just bad luck. Motor conking out.
2: I suppose you realize there may be a murder charge now. If the
3: 15 minutes.
5: Okay.
3: Sit down, both of you. Listen to me. You're our passports, see? We're going to make a run downriver. If any locks are closed or we're stopped, it's up to you. Get me?
2: Yes. But the whole police force is out. When it gets light,
3: we'll start worrying. Meantime, you can worry if you try anything funny. Get me?
2: They tied us up, threw us on a couple of bunks, then went up on deck. We could hear the sounds of repairs going on. It would take the police launch at least an hour or more before it returned. And in the meantime, Trevelyan and I were in a rather awkward position. Oh, come on, Trevelyan. No hysterics.
8: You know what you look like.
2: What?
8: A turkey, all ready for the oven.
2: Oh? Yes, I see what you mean. Yeah. Well, there are a couple of prize idiots walking into a trap like that.
9: Can't move an inch. You?
8: No.
9: This is serious.
8: Oh, really?
9: Well, I mean, what are we going to do? Be brave, get killed?
2: Not if I can help it. I've got a date tomorrow night. I'd rather like to keep it.
9: You? Oh, celibate? A woman? Oh, wonder, wonder.
2: Wait a sec.
9: Huh?
2: There's something sharp behind the bunk. I'm trying to... Yeah. It feels like a tobacco can or something jammed in.
9: Oh? Any luck?
2: Huh? Not yet. Ow! Blast.
9: Well, never mind the blood. Get those ropes off.
2: Oh, funny fellow.
9: Uh-oh. That's torn. It sounds as if they're... Oh, what's the good word?
2: It's cutting through. Yeah, mostly me, but...
9: Fine time to think about it, but you got any bright ideas about what we do once we are out? We got guns, you know.
2: Yes, I know.
9: Oh, come on, get a move on, can't you? Well, Houdini could have done it in half the time. I thought when you were in the commander's, they'd taught you about those.
2: Oh, put a sock in him.
9: Ah, good man.
2: Oh. Oh, that wasn't a tobacco tin. Loose razor. Oh, no wonder. Hot pigs.
9: No sense of humor, you CID boy.
2: Oh, you turn over so that I can get at your hands.
9: Right, yes, sir. Using the razor blade?
2: Yes, I am. Do you feel it?
9: Ouch! Oh, you did that on purpose.
2: Oh, what a thought. There. By your feet.
9: Ah. Oh. My fingers feel like a bunch of bananas. That's better. There we are. What now?
2: Well, we find something to, Oh, one for you, and one for me.
9: Jolly. I say, I saw an American film last week. Chap broke a bottle on the bar and went for the other bloke. Oh, what a mess. shall we?
2: No, break it on their heads. It's more sporting.
9: Shh. Behind the door. Let them get in first, right you are. It didn't break.
2: The gun.
9: No sooner said than done.
10: Kitch! All right, Kitch, out of
2: here! We've got to be careful. The wheel faces the cabin door. Whoever's there will be bound to see us as we come up.
9: Shoot first?
2: No, I'd rather not.
9: You've got a couple of machine guns, you know.
2: I know. No, wait a bit. They'll come looking for Mr. Ketch here.
9: Uh-huh.
2: Then we can get them one at a time.
9: Ah, right.
10: Ketch! Ketch! Better go down there. He's probably found a bottle.
11: Art?
2: Here we are. Hello. Close your mouth or I'll blow your ears off. Good.
9: Yeah. No gun.
2: No gun. Oh, well, put him away.
9: I say we are heroic tonight, aren't we?
2: You haven't seen anything yet. These boys are even sillier than we were. Well, that's a little more even now. Only two of them up there. Come on, close the door behind you. I'll take the chap at the wheel.
9: Right.
2: Not bad, eh? Well, I suppose we'd better turn this thing around and haul out the flotsam. That's your job, Trevelyan.
0: The four would-be pirates had disguised the boat as a fisherman. And with alarming ease, combined with tremendous luck, they managed to carry out their series of robberies. The locksmaster recovered from his injuries, and the men received long sentences for armed robbery. The night following their arrest, I kept my date with Miss Anne Crawford. Pursuit. And the pursuit is ended.

0: You know, many great men have attained the highest office in our land, the presidency of the United States. Can you guess the name of this man? According to historians, no other single man ever did as much for a country as this president did for the United States. After a brilliant military career, he was called from retirement to preside at a federal convention in Philadelphia, where he was unanimously chosen president. He was also unanimously re-elected for a second term, but refused to run for a third. Although a Federalist, he named a man from another party, Thomas Jefferson, as Secretary of State. If you don't have his name by now, here are two more clues. During his presidency, the cotton gin was invented and the first census was taken. Who was he? George Washington, first president of the United States. His life is part of your American heritage.
1: Pursuit is produced and directed by Elliot Lewis and is written by Anthony Ellis. Music was composed and presented by Eddie Dunstetter. Ben Wright stars as Inspector Peter Black with Raymond Lawrence as Sergeant Moffat. Featured in tonight's cast were Joseph Kearns, Mary Jane Croft, Dan O'Herlihy, Lou Krugman, Tudor Owen, William Johnstone, and Charles Davis.

invite you to join us next week at this same time when Pursuit will bring you another dramatic story of the famous Inspector Peter Black of Scotland Yard, relentlessly hunting down those whose disordered passions breed violence and murder. Another story of man hunting man when we bring you Pursuit.

0: Well, come in, Smithers. What is it? Speak up, boy. Orange juice.
1: No, sir. New Kellogg's Rise and Shine.
0: Hey, finish.
1: And look at this, sir.
0: No peel, no pips, and it's got vitamin C. Well, Smithers, I suppose this is it.
1: What are you doing, sir?
0: Thank you, Governor. Wife and three pips to support. Thank you.
2: New Kellogg's Rise and Shine. Now tastes as good as orange juice.
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3: Them things are wilted.
2: Put them in a vase of water. They'll pop up. Only two, Bob.
4: Hey, come on, Reggie. Here's a taxi.
3: Right with you, Jack. Here you are, girl. You look like you could use two, Bob.
2: Thank you kindly, sir.
4: Hey, Reggie.
3: Coming right up, Jack.
4: Climb in.
3: Right up. Where to?
4: In Gramercy Park.
3: In Gramercy Park it is, mister.
5: Here, have a bouquet of old worn-out daisies. I think the flower girl rescued them from an ash heap.
4: Throw them out the window. They're dripping on you.
3: Oh, sir.
4: And they smell like decayed vegetation. At least toss them on the floor of the cab.
3: Oh, see here, Jack.
4: What now?
3: Twist of paper tied down in the middle. Yeah. Break the string.
4: Yeah, let's see that.
3: Message in the flowers, no less.
4: Hey, listen to this, Reggie. Warning. We're well aware of the reason for your return to London. We also are aware of the mission on which you are to be dispatched. For your own good, do not try to pick up the trail of the missing girls. Signed, the intermediary.
3: Oh, intrigue. What's it all about?
4: You know as much as I do. Our cablegram and the 21 old men says they want us back here in connection with the kidnapping of a girl's finishing school.
3: I say, Jack, I hadn't mentioned it yet. But doesn't it seem a little bit ridiculous that anyone would take the trouble to kidnap a whole school full of girls?
4: Well, that's one way to start a harem.
3: That'll be right. I never thought of that. Except what part of the world still practices the art of multiple wives?
4: Well, I suppose it... No, here we are.
6: Dame Gramercy Park.
3: Here you are, Jeff.
6: Your gift, mister.
4: Come on, Reggie.
7: Good morning, gentlemen.
4: Good morning.
3: Oh, tis at that.
7: The 21 asked that you repair to the reception room upon arrival.
4: All right, come along, Reggie. You know, I always look forward to entering this great room.
3: Most beautiful large room I was ever in. What a rattling big door from the outside. Notice now when I close it from the inside, not a sound. See?
4: Yeah, everything's serene in here.
3: I say, Jack, the hangings have been pulled back from the great mirror. The old boys must already be seated behind, looking out on us.
8: That is true, Mr. York. This morning we are greatly troubled in our mind because of an incident of international kidnapping, the audacity and ruthlessness of which has never before been known.
4: Then you actually mean an entire girls' school?
8: All of the girls between the ages of 14 and 17. There were 12 of them. Our representative from Italy, in whose country the incident took place, will brief you.
9: In the small Italian resort of Barizza and the Adriatic, is the internationally famous girls' finishing school, which for 40 years has been governed by Countess Japon. The tragedy is multiplied because these young ladies who make up the student body are the daughters of the great families of all countries.
3: Oh, complications.
9: Three are the daughters of American industrial and political leaders. One is the granddaughter of a former British prime minister. There is a Middle European princess and four daughters from great French families. There is a South American heiress, a Belgian millionaire's daughter, and two of our own signorinas from fine old families. It is a tragedy beyond the telling.
4: Yeah, but what happened? What actually occurred?
9: Please, I cannot go on. One of the little ones is my own granddaughter.
8: I will finish for our friend from Italy. Barizza is a famous watering place of long standing. Near this resort on the Adriatic Sea is an abandoned airfield left after the war by the United States Air Force. 3 days ago, a great four-engine plane of a design similar to the American DC-6 landed on the airstrip outside Barizza. Five men entered the school, locked up the teachers at gunpoint, selected the 12 girls between the ages of 14 and 17, marched them back to the field, loaded them aboard the plane. And that is all that is known of the incident.
3: But I said, what were the police doing?
8: It's a small place. We have only two possible clues. A plane similar to the one carrying the girls was sighted and reported over Kabul, Afghanistan, heading northeast.
4: Then we know the girls were taken into the Orient or Russia.
8: It is not Russia.
4: Well, here's something that may help. On our way out of Piccadilly Station, a girl representing herself as a flower girl forced a bunch of wilted daisies on Reggie. On the flowers was tied this message. Warning, we're aware of the reason for your return to London. We also are aware of the mission on which you are to be dispatched. For your own good, do not try to pick up the trail of the missing girls. Signed, the intermediary.
9: But you must, you must. My granddaughter is with us.
8: You are to ignore that message. A plane will take you out of London tonight for Delhi, India. Go to the Great Western Hotel. In the meantime, we may be able to lay our hands on the intermediary who signed that warning.
4: What do we do at the Great Western Hotel in Delhi?
8: That is our second clue. Sit at the sidewalk table until a one-eyed Greek bandit named Chadra comes to you. He hears more backstairs gossip than any other 100 men in India. But he's a bandit at heart. You'll have to pay for your information.
3: Sit at a sidewalk table at the Great Western Hotel in Delhi, India, and wait for a one-eyed Greek bandit. That's what the spokesman said.
4: We're a long way from Delhi, India at the moment. We're still over the English Channel.
3: Well, naturally, old boy. We've only been in the air about 7 minutes.
4: Hey, does it seem to you that we're awful short on crew for a four-motor job like this?
3: Short on crew?
4: Yeah. Only ones I've seen since we came aboard at Croydon Field are the pilot and co-pilot.
3: And a couple of cut customers, if you ask me.
4: You felt that too, huh?
3: What's that?
4: I've had a creepy feeling ever since we took off. A plane like this should have a 7-man crew.
3: Well, they seem capable, I'll give them that. A couple of unwholesome characters, but they handle a big ship with plenty of know-how.
4: I don't like it.
3: Well, we can be sure the 21 old boys wouldn't load us on the wrong ship.
4: Yeah, sounds reasonable.
3: The old man had a cabbie waiting for us out in front of 10 Gramercy Park. He delivered us directly from the conference to this plane. Well, we're on the right plane.
4: What about the warning of the flower girl?
3: True.
4: They could have substituted cab drivers.
3: And delivered us to the wrong plane?
4: I don't know.
3: Oh, don't say it then. You're making me feel worse by the minute.
4: Hey, what's that program you got in your hand?
3: Program?
4: That piece of slick paper looks like a program for a concert. Here, let me see that. It's in Italian.
3: You read Italian?
4: No. Second Summer Symphony Concert. Barizza Opera House.
3: Well, I say, Jack. Barizza. That's where the girls were kidnapped.
4: Reggie, where'd you get this program?
3: Stuck down behind my seat here. Found it when I dropped my cigarette.
4: Look, May 25th, 1948. The day before the kidnapping.
3: Oh, I don't get it, Jack.
4: I do. One of the girls had been at the concert. She had this program in her purse when they brought her and the other 11 aboard this ship.
3: This ship?
4: Of course. This is the same plane that kidnapped the girls.
3: And now it's us.
4: One of the girls must have stuck it down behind the seat, hoping it would be found.
3: What unutterable gall. Kidnap 12 girls and then come calmly back to Croydon Airfield and pick us up.
4: We were warned, weren't we? We walked blindly.
3: I say, Jack. Here comes a co-pilot.
4: Better get set. He looks like business.
3: Well, he's asking for it.
4: See what he has to say.
10: Which one of you is Packard?
4: I am.
10: Captain wants you aboard.
4: Oh, is something wrong?
10: Never mind that. Come on. Or do you want to argue?
4: Oh, I'm so tough about it.
10: Oh, so you want a debate, huh?
3: Hold it, old boy. Don't take that gun out of your jacket.
10: What's the idea of pulling a gun on me?
3: You have a gun, and I have a gun.
4: And I have a gun. You're at a little disadvantage, looks like.
10: Well, you blasted second-rate fly cop.
4: Stop the talk. Take that gun out of your jacket. Butt in first.
3: And hurry up. If one of us doesn't get to, the other will.
4: That's it. Now drop it on the floor.
10: I'll get you, too.
4: Good boy, Reggie. He'll sleep the good sleep for some time.
3: Well, just made sure. Tie his hands behind him with his own necktie. I say, Jack, pull his breeches down over his feet so he can't get up and walk about.
4: That's not a bad idea.
3: Yeah. Hands tied. Yeah.
4: That'll take care of his feet.
3: Well, what next, old boy?
4: Likewise with the pilot.
3: Oh, excellent. After that, we'll pilot the blooming ship to Delhi, India, after our own fashion.
4: How about it, Reggie? Any radio messages back from London?
3: Just came in.
11: Signed 21 old men.
4: Good. I better stick to the controls. Let's hear it.
11: Yeah, we guessed right. Listen. The cab driver assigned to deliver you to the airport was found dead in a ditch. A substitute driver delivered you to the enemy plane. Hold those two renegade airmen in the ship and deliver them to the high command when you reach Delhi.
4: Good.
11: Don't waste time reaching Delhi. Tadra has information. Signed 21 old men.
4: They seem all fired anxious for us to meet up with Chadra, the one-eyed Greek.
11: I, too. Sidewalk Cafe, the Great Western Hotel, Delhi. Next stop.

0: Well, been a long time since I've been in India.
1: Yeah, Delhi never changes with the years. More like an Oriental circus, a street carnival in a city, huh? Mm. Listen to that music down the street.
2: Shish kebab, order to shish kebab, hello shish kebab.
0: Most of the inhabitants rather come between us and the music.
1: It's colorful, though, eh?
0: Well, here we sit in the sidewalk cafe before the Great Western Hotel. What's supposed to happen now?
2: Gentlemen, fine piece of Oriental carpet.
0: Hello. Rug peddler, no less.
2: Very old piece of Oriental weaving. Out of a palace.
1: No, thanks.
3: Take it, you fool. Examine it while I talk to you.
0: Oh, sir.
4: Who are you?
3: Chadra.
5: The Greek contact man.
2: Please to examine the rug, master.
0: Pretty nice piece of goods at that, Jack.
1: Yeah, not bad.
4: Hey, what's the layout?
3: Keep examining the rug.
0: Here's the design I like, old boy.
3: Meet me at the west gate to the city at sunset. We go to Nepal, to the Tibetan border by motor car.
4: Tibet? Is that where the girls have been taken?
3: Don't look at me. Examine the carpet.
4: Is that where the girls are?
3: Yes. They're in the harem of the Dalai Lama, just over the Indian border.
0: Look here. Did you say harem?
3: That is all. Tell me to go away. Drive me off.
1: No, you haven't got anything here fit to look at.
2: Kute kabatya! Kute kabatya!
0: Look, old boy. Go away, will you?
2: Infidel! Thief! I spit on you!
0: You'd better not, you blasted old goat.
1: Go on, get out of here.
2: I will gather my friends. I will return and call the riot.
0: Joe really believes in putting on an act, doesn't he?
4: Anyway, the west gate of the city at sunset.
0: What a welter of humanity.
1: This way, Reggie.
0: Ever seen anything like it?
1: Yeah, everybody trying to get in or out of the gates of the city before sunset. The
0: chaps with a herd of goats are having a bad time of it. Hello, Jack. Look at that automobile.
1: Yeah, a Rolls Royce.
0: And a block long. Oh, hello, there's Chadra in the back seat.
4: How about that? Chadra is not only a desert bandit and a Greek, but he's possessor of a Rolls Royce.
1: Come on. Money, old boy.
0: No money.
4: Don't get separated from me, Reggie.
0: Yeah, right on your heels.
4: Finally made it.
3: Get in the car quickly. Yeah. Do not call attention to yourself.
4: All right, in with you, Reggie.
0: Pleasure. So, such luxury for a Greek rug peddler.
6: Not my car.
1: Oh, borrowed?
6: No. Stolen.
0: What? Stolen?
6: But they will not catch us before we reach Nepal.
1: But after we reach Nepal?
6: In Nepal, the car is mine. It should bring a good price, eh?
0: One-eyed Greek bandit. Knew what they were talking about.
4: How do we get from Nepal to this Dalai Lama's headquarters?
6: Lamasery.
0: Lamasery? You mean they've got a harem in a Tibetan monastery?
6: A Tibetan lamasery is not the same as a Western monastery.
0: Apparently not.
4: You still haven't answered how we get there.
6: The last part of the journey will be by Tibetan ponies. I will guide you to the last plateau. You will have to make the final ascent yourself.
4: Ascent?
6: Certainly. The Dalai Lama's lamasery is high in the Himalayas. It is a veritable eagle's nest.
0: Right up ahead. Lamasery, monastery, whatever it's called in Tibet.
1: Yeah, Eagle's Nest is right. Hangs right out over the edge of a precipice.
0: Now, these must be the gates. Great arch we're approaching.
1: Yeah. I'll be glad to get off of this shaggy pony.
0: Oh, I quite agree. You know, I'm so cramped and blistered from knee to thigh, I feel as though I'd been tenderized. Active, agile little brute, though. Been climbing this blooming mountain since dawn without any let-up. Hello. What's that?
4: Apparently, we've been spotted. Well, let's dig our heels in and get up to the gate.
0: Whoa there. Hold up, boy.
4: Come on. They got the gates open for us. Let's ride in.
0: Yeah. Come on, boys.

0: We've come to see the Dalai Lama.
1: Greetings. Please dismount.
2: Pleasure. Say, Dag, I can hardly stand.
3: Frankly numb from the waist down, but it's a relief, huh?
1: There is food and a bath awaiting you.
2: The ponies...
1: They will be given good care.
3: You act as though you were expecting us.
1: No, but this is a Lama, sir. It is our duty to give succor to wayfarers who pass this way.
2: Well, that's downright friendly.
1: Hassan, take the ponies. Please follow me. Travel in the Himalayas is a wearisome task. The dust of your journey shall be washed away.
2: Oh, jolly nice of you.
3: And then you'll take us to the Dalai Lama?
1: He receives all visitors. You will be no exception.
2: Certainly a monastic stone cell they've put us in. Straw on the floor for a bed. Lamp fed with a wick floating in it for a light.
3: Nothing wrong with their hospitality. Warm water to cleanse us, a fiery meat stew, and plenty of hot tea to fill us.
2: Yeah, quite. Have you made up your mind yet, Jack, whether those champions are for us or against us?
3: Apparently we're just two travelers passing through. What they'll think when they know why we came is something else.
2: Mm-hmm. I'm keeping my Luger handy just in case. I say, have you seen anything indicating there is one girl, let alone 12, locked up in this place?
3: No, but in this labyrinth of tunnels and passages, not to mention... Oh, here's our guide again.
2: Hello. True, but pleasant hospitality.
1: Hospitality is our business.
2: Well, I should think so.
1: Come. The father will welcome you now.
3: The Dalai Lama?
1: Yes. Please come.
3: You've really set yourself on top of the world up here.
1: Yes, it is out of the world of men.
3: Not only out of this world, but you practically look down through the long blue vault of eternity from up here.
1: You are an imaginative man. Here, you will enter this door. I go no farther.
2: Just walk in, is that it?
1: Please.
3: Keep with me, Reggie.
4: Enter, gentlemen. Enter and welcome.
2: What I say? You're the high priest, the Dalai Lama?
4: Yes. You are surprised?
3: But you're a scholar. This room's a scholar's room. I never thought that in the vastness of this isolation...
4: Why not? For meditation, for deep and concentrated thought, where would one go but to some hidden far-off place?
2: You were educated in England?
4: That was before the First World Conflict. I have not been out of this lamasery, and I have not communicated with the outside world in 35 years.
3: You're a native Tibetan?
4: I was born in a village near here and was brought here and raised and taught by the Dalai Lama before me.
3: But how could a man of your culture, your gentle nature, your friendliness have perpetrated such a crime as you've just committed?
4: Crime?
3: Well, now, let's not beat around the bush. You kidnapped or had kidnapped 12 girls from Barizza, Italy. Those girls are right here in this lamasery.
4: Indeed.
3: Look, the 12 girls are members of influential families from half a dozen great nations. Now, unless this business is corrected without any delay, unless the girls are unharmed and returned safely, you're going to be the number one international criminal.
2: Yeah. What's that?
1: Yes, Master.
4: Bring into this room the 12 girls from the harem.
1: Yes, Master.
2: Then you admit...
4: Please. While the young ladies are being brought here, let me tell you a story. One evening in the early days of World War II, a great plane flying over these mountains crashed into one of our peaks. The priests climbed to the wreckage and discovered it was a refugee plane carrying English passengers from the path of the Japanese. Of the 37 passengers and crew, none lived except a girl child of perhaps 3 years, found unconscious, still clasped in the arms of her dead mother.
2: Sure.
4: And the little one was brought to me, and for 5 years she had been given all the care, the learning, the understanding available among the wise men of this lamasery.
3: One small English girl raised in a place inhabited only by men?
4: A woman from our village was her nursemaid. Oh, but that was not enough.
2: Oh, I should think not.
4: No. And now that she is 8 or perhaps 9, she needs other children, girls of her own Western world.
3: 14 to 17, pretty old for a girl of 9.
4: Not for this one. We have taught her well.
3: And are you going to tell me that because you wanted companionship for this girl, you felt justified in raiding a girl's finishing school?
4: Wait. You are anticipating my story. No. There is no justification. What I did was contact my agent in New Delhi, and I gave orders that I wanted 12 presentable young women. It was my thought that in ravished Europe, there are so many misplaced persons, so many young girls made orphans by the war, it would be a wonderful opportunity for 12 of them if they were brought here out of the world's misery, given security, educated, trained, allowed to grow to womanhood under wise, gentle tutorship. It would be a haven for them and companionship for our girls.
3: Yeah, but these children you brought here...
4: I know. The commission was placed in the hands of the wrong men. It never entered my mind that unprincipled agents would commit such an atrocity.
3: Then why didn't you send the girls back? Why didn't you let the world know immediately?
4: Ah, how do you suppose Shadu the Greek got his information? And how do you suppose the 21 old men of 10 Gramercy Park received their thread of information?
3: You mean you deliberately laid the way open for us to come to you?
4: Of course. I could have kept the whereabouts of these girls locked away from the world forever.
2: Yeah, but they tried to stop us. The same ship that kidnapped the girls tried to get rid of us.
4: Yes. Those unprincipled agents are now desperate. They know I do not sanction their actions. They knew if you reached me and I gave you their names, they would pay for their crime.
2: But why would they do such a thing? Kidnap the cream of the crop when Europe is teeming with orphans. They could have brought you 12 poor little waifs off the street and no one would ever have been the wiser.
4: They had criminal minds, those men. And there is never any logic in crime. Wickedness is irrational, unexplainable.
3: And you're saying the kidnapping was done without your knowledge or consent?
4: I say more than that. It was my doing which led you here to recover the girls. They are free to go back with you. Here they are.
2: Hello. What charming costumes.
4: Come in, young women. These are the native dress of the Tibetan women of distinction.
3: Well, what's the matter? Are they afraid of us or afraid of you?
4: Afraid? I don't think they are afraid of anyone. Is that not true?
5: Yes, Master.
2: I say, that little blonde girl. What's your name?
4: Tell him.
5: My name is Blanka Valska.
4: Young women, this is Mr. Jack Packard, and this is Mr. Reginald York.
6: How do you do?
4: They have come to return you to your school in Italy.
5: Oh, please. May I have permission to speak?
4: This is Miss Marcia Gresham. Her grandfather was once Prime Minister of England.
5: Please. It's so wonderful here. Go back and tell our people that we don't want to leave.
2: What's it?
5: That stuffy, silly finishing school was making us dull social butterflies. Superficial. Here we're learning wonderful things. We're being taught to understand beauty and goodness and intelligence. After we've known this, it would be beastly to return us to Baritza.
3: Look here, what have you done to these girls?
7: They have done nothing.
5: See, only good, only truth.
3: You've mesmerized them. Hypnotism.
4: Hypnotized by the beauty of depth of their own souls, which was hidden from them in the outer world by trivial, stupid, superficial training.
3: Are you trying to prove we shouldn't return these girls to their friends and families?
4: No, they must go back.
5: Oh, no, you won't.
4: You must go back. You must reveal what you have learned here to your family. If then you wish to return, you are able to persuade your people, that is well.
2: What about the little girl you saved from the plane wreck?
4: She belongs here. She stays.
3: I'll have to report all this information.
4: Rest here tonight. And in the morning, the girls will be prepared. And within 48 hours, you will be returned to your own civilization. That I promise you.
3: Hello, Reggie. Hello, hello.
8: I'm listening, old boy.
3: Have you been able to contact London?
8: I have that. Please, no end. Ask me to stand by for further chit-chat.
3: Okay, stand by.
8: Later.
3: Hello, you're not supposed to be up front with the pilots.
5: Why not? The other girls think Mr. York is dreamy, but I prefer you.
3: Let's see, you're Marcia Gresham, aren't you?
5: I knew you'd remembered me.
3: How old are you?
5: 17. But age means nothing to a girl.
3: You don't say.
8: Hello, Jack.
3: Yeah, Reggie.
8: Word from the 21-year-old man. We're to take the girls back to Barizza, Italy.
3: Barizza? Not London, huh?
8: No, back to Barizza.
3: Jack.
5: Oh, dear. Are you going to take us back to that silly debutante school?
3: I'm afraid so.
5: You'll stay over 2 or 3 days, won't you?
3: Why?
5: Oh, haven't I given you enough reason without coming right out and saying that I'm mad about you?
3: Well, you were the one who was so mad about the Lamasery and the beautiful things the monks were teaching you.
5: Well?
3: Sure you're not just mad about men in general?
5: A girl can be mistaken many times, but she's bound to be right once.
3: There's that possibility, of course.
5: And I'm right about you. The minute you came into my life, I knew it.
3: Well, that's highly complimentary, I assure you.
2: Say, Jack, here's something more from 21 old men.
3: Hey, Reggie, you're supposed to stay at your communication station.
2: Well, take a look at this.
3: Drop the girls at Barizza and return to London immediately for assignment with the ambassador at Istanbul, Turkey.
2: How do you like that for an assignment?
5: But you can't stay at Barizza one night.
2: Oh,
3: how about that? The ambassador at Istanbul, Turkey. What's he doing there and why?
5: You think I'm just a child. Well, you wait and see. I'll go back to Tibet and learn all the mysteries hidden there, and I'll turn this old world upside down.
2: In the meantime, back to your finishing school for you, my dear. And then London and the 21 old men for us. Give her the gun, Jack.

You have just heard I Love Adventure, a new Carlton E. Morse production featuring Michael Raffetto as Jack Packard and Tom Collins as Reggie York. Next week, International Incident Number 7, entitled The Ambassador Ricardo Santos Affair, taking us from Istanbul, Turkey, to the jungles of French West Africa. Harry Lang was the llama in tonight's show. Alma Lawton was Marcia Gresham. Don Morrison was Chadra the Greek. Everett Glass was the spokesman. Other players included Lal Chan Mera, Russell Thorson, Gloria Grant, and Blanca de Sonia. The Finishing School Kidnapping was written and produced by Carlton E. Morse. Organ music and effects by Rex Curry. Your announcer, Dresser Dahlstedt.

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0: We now present The Adventures of Marco Polo. Marco Polo, together with his father and his uncle, arrived in Yazdi, the capital of Persia. And there they were made welcome by the Khan of Persia. The Khan informed them that it would be unwise for them to enter China, as Kublai Khan had sworn that no white men should enter his land. Marco Polo conferred with his father and his uncle, and they decided to take the risk and to continue with their journey to China. They were appointed as escorts to the Princess Delana, but before starting their journey, they sojourned several days at the palace of the Khan of Persia. Marco Polo became extremely friendly with the Princess Delana, and his father and uncle became rather perturbed about the attention he was paying to her. Eventually, however, the three Polos and their servant, Benno, started on their journey accompanied by Captain Nadu and six men-at-arms. There were also numerous bearers, beasts of burden, and four men to carry the litter of the princess. The journey proceeded slowly and steadily until at last they reached the plain of Kierman. Here the heat was extremely oppressive, and the party decided to make camp at an oasis beneath the shade of some date trees. There they remained for 2 days. Early on the morning of the third day, Marco Polo rose, went to the edge of the oasis to refresh himself with a drink of water. Suddenly he heard a voice softly calling his name.
1: Marco Polo?
2: Who calls?
1: Oh, so the great Marco Polo does not even know who is calling? Only yesterday I spoke with him and he has forgotten my voice.
2: What are you doing here? Why have you left your tent?
1: Is not a princess allowed to enjoy a little freedom? I want to walk in the cool, clear early morning sunshine. I came here to the oasis and I saw my friend Marco Polo.
2: You must return to your tent.
1: Are you afraid to be seen with me?
2: No, I am not afraid.
1: Then walk with me a little way into the desert. No one else is yet awake. Come, Marco Polo.
2: But, Princess, I have not the right to walk with you. After all, you are the promised bride of the great Kublai Khan.
1: Soon I will be married to Kublai Khan, placed in his harem, never able to look out on the world again. Surely you do not grudge me a little freedom before my marriage, Marco Polo?
2: Oh, I do not begrudge you any freedom.
1: Then come, walk with me. Tell me more of yourself, your life in the great city of Venice.
2: Well, I have told you much about Venice. It is the most beautiful city in the world.
1: And there are no streets, no roads there as we have in our city.

0: Only great waterways where you travel in strange boats.
1: Oh, those boats are called gondolas.
0: I suppose the great Marco Polo has made love to many of the women of Venice.
1: Why do you say that?
0: Oh, I can picture you seated in one of those strange boats beneath the moonlit sky. A myriad shining stars above you. Some dark-eyed lady of your own race nestles close to you. And you murmur words of love in her shell-like ear.
1: You must be gifted with second sight, Princess.
0: Have you made love to many women, Marco Polo?
1: Why should I tell you that?
0: Well, you need not tell me. You are not a very good companion this morning.
1: We are walking a fair way from the camp. Do you not think we should turn back now?
0: Why should we turn back? I have not known much freedom in my life. Let us walk a little further. It is difficult walking over the sand, Marco Polo.
1: I am sorry. May I assist you?
0: Well, thank you.
1: You know, I sometimes dream, too.
0: Tell me of your dreams. No. No, I will tell you. You dream of great voyages of discovery, of bringing new trade to your beloved Venus, of going where no white man has been before. You are strong and determined. There is no place for love in your dreams.
1: This time I do not think you have second sight. I have dreamed much lately. Shall I tell you of my dream?
0: I am anxious to hear it.
1: I dreamed that the most beautiful princess raised the gossamer veil which hides her fair face. That Marco Polo looked upon that fair face, and he became enslaved.
0: A strange dream.
1: A dream which, alas, can never come true.
0: You are a strange man, Marco Polo, and I like you.
1: Do you?
0: But I fear that you have never known true love.
1: Have you?
0: I am to be married to the great Kublai Khan.
1: But you have never seen him. You cannot be in love with him.
0: The great Khan is loved by all his subjects.
1: How can you love a man whom you have never seen?
0: True. But we women of the East are not allowed to choose those whom we will love. Some are fortunate. They meet men whom they can love for a brief while. Perhaps I am fortunate.
1: Are you in love with someone?
0: Suppose the Princess Delana, the promised bride of the great Khan, should raise a gossamer veil which hides her features. Suppose that Marco Polo should look upon them.
1: Would the princess let me look upon her features? Just one gaze.
0: The Princess Delana raises the gossamer veil.
1: Princess, you are more beautiful than I ever dreamed. Oh, I love you, Zilana.
0: You are so strong. Hold me closely, Marco Polo.
1: I wish that I could hold you closely forever and ever.
0: Alas, that cannot be. I am the promised bride of the great Khan, the most powerful ruler in the world. When you risk death by holding me in your arms, Marco Polo, you risk the lives of your father and your uncle. Release me now. We have known one brief moment of paradise. I clung to you, and you to me. Now I lower my veil once again. Come, let us return to the camp.
1: Let us wait here a little while.
0: It grows warm. Soon we shall feel the full heat of the day. There is a hot, dry wind.
1: Yes, there has been a hot, dry wind for the last few days. When can we start our journey again?
0: On the morrow, perhaps.
1: If we do that, suppose that Marco Polo rose early, went to the oasis once again. Would he find a certain princess waiting there to walk in the cool of the morning with him?
0: He might. Look, what can I see approaching?
1: A strange brown cloud.
0: A cloud of dust. Blocked out our view of the camp. It can only mean one thing, Marco Polo.
1: Fear not. I am here to protect you.
0: Have you not heard of the Coronas?
1: I have heard of them. Fierce robbers who roam these plains.
0: They are makers of magic. They raise these clouds of blinding dust so that none can see them approach.
1: I do not believe that they raise the clouds of dust. Nature aids them, and they take advantage of these dust storms.
0: They're growing thicker.
1: Come close to me. Cling to me, Zilana.
0: Protect me, Marco Polo.
1: I will. Oh, the dust surrounds us. I cannot see.
0: It's safer if we wait here for a while.
1: What ails you?
0: There, in the ground.
1: An arrow, it fell at your feet.
0: That means that we are attacked by the Coronas. They will put us to death.
1: I am armed only with this knife, but I will fight to save you, Zilana.
2: The robbers approach now. I hear them, but I cannot see them.
0: This is how we are punished, because we sinned.
3: Marco! Marco, are you there?
2: Oh, that is my father's voice. Here, father!
4: Is the princess with you?
2: Yes, she is here, quite safe.
3: May heaven praise for that.
5: Were you attacked by the Corona?
2: I know not. An arrow fell at our feet and we heard strange shouts.
3: The dust storm is passing now. Yes, I can see you, Marco.
2: I see you now, father.
4: My soldiers are with me. We were attacked by the Coronas soon after the dust storm commenced. But we were ready for them. We beat them off, killing several of them. They are men of magic, but we have defeated them.
3: They thought we were a strong body of armed men. We collected all the bearers and the soldiers. We shouted and made much noise. The soldiers discharged their arrows into the advancing robbers.
4: It was a lucky escape.
5: May heaven be praised, the dust storm has almost passed.
3: Already the air feels cooler. Mayhap we can recommence our journey today.
4: A moment. May I ask why Marco Polo is here in the desert with the princess?
3: Yes, Marco. How is it that you and the princess came to be so far away from the camp?
0: Oh, the fault is mine. Let me explain, Captain Nadu. I arose early and decided to take a walk in the cool morning air before the heat became oppressive. Marco Polo must have risen shortly after me. He saw me wandering away into the desert. He did not think that I would be safe. He followed me and bade me return to the camp. While he was talking to me, the dust storm arose.
4: It is well you acted so promptly, Marco Polo. Come, princess. I will now take you to the camp. You must not wander away alone again.
3: We will follow you, Captain. Take your men and the princess back to the camp.
4: Come, my lady. You are safe now. Do not tarry too long, Master Polo. It is growing cooler all the time. And methinks we can start our journey very soon. You men, follow me, and keep a sharp lookout.
3: Marco Polo, tarry here with me. I wish to speak with you.
1: Yes, Father.
3: Did the princess speak the truth when she said she wandered away from the camp alone?
1: Who am I to doubt the word of a princess?
5: Marco, you young scoundrel. You are leading us all to our death. You were warned to keep away from the princess.
1: My uncle Matthew, I beg that you do not raise your voice.
5: Why did you follow the princess, Marco?
1: Who said that I followed the princess? I was at least instrumental in saving her from the robbers.
3: Nonsense! The soldiers saved her from the robbers. Have a care, Marco. The people of the East have a saying that he who plays with fire is soon severely burned.
1: I know that. They think I have played with fire. And the scorching flames have reached my heart.
3: You are rash and foolish. Our task is to enter China, to win the good graces of the great Kublai Khan, not to win his enmity by seeking to make love to one who is his promised bride.
1: You speak words of truth, Father. Do not fear. I will remember those words.
5: I hope you do remember them, Marco. Oh, but see, Captain Nadu is returning.
4: The princess is sleeping in the camp now. My men are standing guard over her. I wish to have a few private words with Marco Polo, if I may.
1: You wish to have a few private words with me? Well, what have you to say?
4: The Princess Silana is the promised bride of the great Kublai Khan.
1: I know that.
4: Bear it in mind, then. He is the ruler of China, and the ruler of my master, the Khan of Persia. Should anyone seek to steal the bride of Kublai Khan, it will be my duty to kill that man. I warn you, Marco Polo, have a care.

0: Tudor Queen, the queen of canned meats. 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Rich in history, rich in quality, rich in value. Tudor Queen.
1: On your last trip, did you discover what the Earth people eat? They eat a great many of these. They peel them with their metal knives. Boil them for 20 of their minutes. Then they smash them all to bits.
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0: 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The cough drops.
1: Driving a Formula One Lotus needs special training, but teaching people to drive needs special training too. Instructors of the British School of Motoring are specially trained. That's why last year alone, BSM had more than 250,000 successful pupils. 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
2: 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Pet care with a salon pedigree. 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Visit johnpaulpett.com today.

0: The Skelly Oil Company presents Captain Midnight. Captain Midnight, brought to you three times each week by the Skelly Oil Company, Skelly jobbers and dealers. But say, fellas and girls, how many of you got over to your Skelly service station to get your free Captain Midnight airline map? That big three-color wall map that Captain Midnight wants all the members of his famous 1940 flight patrol to have. Well, whether you got your free copy of this marvelous airline map already or not, I know you'll be interested to hear what Patsy Donovan has to say about it. So here's Patsy herself to tell you why she thinks every member of Captain Midnight's 1940 flight patrol should have one of these big three-colored airline wall maps. All right, Patsy.
1: Hello, fellas and girls. Say, I never got such a big thrill in all my life as I did yesterday when Captain Midnight first showed me that big new airline map of his. Gee, I'd never seen anything like it. Loopin' loops, but it's a beauty. But the best part of it is that it teaches you so many things that everybody ought to know. At least everybody that's crazy about aviation, like all of us Flight Patrol members. Why, Steve and I had an argument just the other day about how many airlines fly in and out of St. Louis. We looked at the map and it told us in a second. Not only how many, but the names of all of them. Those pictures and descriptions of modern transport planes are swell, too. I say, I could go on all night talking about this thing, but I'd better stop now. So I'll just say, if you're anything like I am, you'll want to get one of these swell airline maps right away and put it up in your room where you can keep it for years to come. Take it from me, it's a map you'll be proud of. So long, fellas and girls.
0: Well, thanks a lot, Patsy. And I'm sure all your fellow members of Captain Midnight's 1940 Flight Patrol, who haven't yet called for their free airline map, will get over to their Skelly service stations right away. 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Steve has just landed on Ridgeville Airport with a special new streamlined cabin plane for Captain Midnight. It's late at night, and the plane is standing